0: the bloodstains.
1: Xu is set to face cross-examination later today. An investigation has found Northland police were justified in punching a man who was trying to strangle a police dog. The Independent Police Conduct Authority report released today said a driver refused to stop in Kaikohe and rammed two patrol cars before fleeing in May last year. He was later tracked by a police dog to nearby scrub and bitten as he tried to run away. The man then started choking the dog. An officer punched the man in the face and torso to make him let go of the dog's neck. The authority found the dog bite and use of force were justified and the officers ensured the man's injuries were treated. The US President Donald Trump says he believes the war against Iran will end as soon as the US midterm elections in November have been held. Speaking on his way to the first Republican midterm national convention in Dallas, Mr. Trump says Tehran won't be able to last any longer.
2: We've taken out about 9 of their tankers. Many of them are guns, though. So I think the war is going to end immediately after the election because they can't hold out any longer. They're desperate to try and affect the election so that we can get a nice, weak group of people in there and let them have their nuclear weapon.
1: But Mr. Trump's optimism did not sway the markets. Oil prices have spiked back over $100 a barrel, and some leading analysts are now forecasting the possibility of it going even higher. The spike rattled Wall Street, sending stocks lower and bond yields higher. Our business editor, Corin Dan, has more.
3: An escalation in the conflict between the US and Iran over recent days surged the price of Brent crude, leading to investment bank Goldman Sachs changing its worst-case forecast for oil to eventually rise to $120 a barrel. The price spike also raised fresh inflation fears and unsettled financial markets, with Wall Street's S&P 500 down by close to 0.5%. Interest rates on key US Treasury bonds also rose, despite Treasury Secretary Scott Bessent saying the government will be upping the amount of bonds it buys back.
1: A new economic impact report has found untreated hearing loss costs New Zealand more than $1 billion a year. The New Zealand Institute of Economic Research says that's due to lost productivity, social isolation and poor health outcomes. Hearing Industry Association Chief Executive Barney Irvine says that's because fewer than half of the people who need a hearing aid actually use one.
4: That's sitting at about 48%. Now, on the one hand, that's positive. That's increased from under 42% 8 years ago, but it still leaves over 50% of the population with no treatment.
1: He says affordability is the leading reason. The association wants a national strategy for the prevention of hearing loss so that fewer people need treatment in the first place. That's the news. With sport, here's Barry Guy.
5: Black Ferns co-captain Ruahei Demant is out of their tour of Europe with an injury. She will miss the WXV Global Series games against France, Scotland and England after picking up a calf injury. Hooker Georgia Ponsonby will lead the side, starting with this weekend's game against France in Lyon. Second seed Alina Rubakina says she will think about being world number one after her US Open is over. The Australian Open winner beat Chinese qualifier Qin Wenjing to reach the semi-finals in New York and will replace Aryna Sabalenka at the top of the rankings when they are updated after the tournament. Rubakina says doing well at the US Open is her main focus.
6: Whenever you're done to say, okay, I won this tournament, I've been number one, it's amazing, but right now it's great. You never know how long you're going to stay. It's still, I want to win the titles, still in the tournament, so all my thoughts are just for the next match.
5: Rubakina will play fourth seed Coco Gauff in the semifinals after the American saved two match points to beat Russian Mira Andreeva in three sets. In Champions League football, Arsenal beat Napoli 1-0. Liverpool beat Atletico Madrid 2-1. Holders PSG beat Slovan Bratislava 6-1. And Barcelona thrashed Feyenoord 5-1. And Robin Raikkonen, the 11-year-old son of former Formula One world champion Kimi Raikkonen, will join Red Bull's driver development program next year. Koina nga pūrongo, ha kina kina, that's your sports news. Nicholas back with the weather next.
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1: Forecast from Met Service to midnight tomorrow, Northland to Taumaru Nui, including Coromandel Peninsula. Isolated showers, rain from later today, easing to the odd shower overnight, and then clearing for a while tomorrow. Bay of Plenty and Taupo showers, clearing to fine tomorrow. Gisborne to Wairarapa, rain spreads north today, clears tomorrow. Taihape and from Taranaki to Wellington, rain briefly heavy, clearing to mainly fine overnight. A few showers for the high ground tomorrow. Nelson, Marlborough, Canterbury and Otago, excluding Clutha, rain clears to mainly fine today. A few showers for Otago and coastal Canterbury tomorrow afternoon. Buller to Westland, showers clear to fine today but return tomorrow. Fiordland, Clutha and Southland, a few showers becoming confined to Fiordland and Stewart Island for tonight and tomorrow morning. Chatham Islands, a few showers, clearing for a while tomorrow. It's 9 minutes after midday.
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0: Thanks for joining us. Kia mau tonu mai e te iwi. Stick around. The people building AI earnestly believe that it could kill us all by the end of the decade. That's the blunt admission from a former Anthropic employee who just quit the AI company. We'll have more details on that. And the coalition government has made virtually no progress on a number of food policy areas recommended by experts years ago. That's according to a report released by Health Coalition Aotearoa. We'll hear from them shortly too. But first, the ACT Party wants to complete all remaining historic treaty claims and then scrap the Waitangi Tribunal once they're wrapped up. Leader David Seymour says the tribunal has changed a lot since it was set up in 1975 and now passes judgment on day-to-day government policies. Since the coalition took power 3 years ago, the tribunal has undertaken an unprecedented number of urgent inquiries into government policy, often recommending they pause or even completely repeal legislation affecting Māori. Dr. Carwin Jones is the head lecturer for the Māori Laws and Philosophy at Te Wānanga o Raukawa and joins me now. Tēnā koe.
10: Tēnā koe.
0: What do you make of the policy?
10: Well, I think it's a policy that shows a profound misunderstanding of the Waitangi Tribunal and Te Tiriti. I mean, I think we've already seen this is a party which doesn't understand Te Tiriti through the Treaty Principles Bill process and is attempting again to reduce it to property rights, but also doesn't seem to understand the Waitangi Tribunal. You know, for a start, the Waitangi Tribunal already has a plan for completing historical claims over the next 5 years. But also the Waitangi Tribunal's role, which was, as we need to keep emphasising, it seems, it was originally set up to look at contemporary policy, and there's no explanation for why it's no longer its role to look at contemporary government policy.
0: And so that's the argument for keeping it then, right, is that it looks at historic claims but also contemporary claims too.
10: Yes, well, it's in the process of finishing up those historical claims. Its original focus and the other important work that it does is looking at contemporary policy. And of course, it can't override government policy. It makes recommendations and provides advice to the government in that way. So I'm not quite clear why there's such an issue with having more information about how government policy might impact New Zealand citizens.
0: Well, ACT argues that the tribunal, through its recommendations, what it's been doing is proposing basically alternative policy and is sort of fashioning itself as an alternative to the government, right? Anti-democratic because they aren't elected. But I note, of course, that those recommendations aren't binding. What would scrapping the tribunal actually mean for lawmaking or treaty compliance in Aotearoa?
10: Yes, well, as you say, these tribunal reports and recommendations are not binding on government. So government still has the authority to make whatever decisions it wants. So the thing that would change is not the government's ability to take the decisions that it wants to make, but what would change is the transparency and accountability in terms of understanding how these policies will impact on Māori rights. And so what we've seen a lot in many of the inquiries over the term of this government is that the tribunal has actually performed a really important function in bringing to light the evidence of which the government hasn't allowed officials to properly work through these normal policy processes, hasn't allowed officials the time

0: trying to weaken Te Tiriti and its role in our law and policy. So I don't know what the report says, or I have no idea how the government would choose to respond to it. But, you know, I think if in terms of this policy, if you're thinking about doing away with the Waitangi Tribunal, if you are a government that's concerned about human rights, about justice, about social cohesion, about the honour of the Crown, then you would need to put in place some strong legal protections for Te Tiriti in place of the Waitangi Tribunal if you're going to take the tribunal away, because that's the really crucial and critical function that the tribunal performs.
1: Yes, because in contrast, Te Pāti Māori wants to actually give the tribunal more teeth. They want to entrench the treaty into lawmaking. Obviously a stark contrast between the current coalition government. New Zealand First has also called for, you know, at least, at the very least, a look into the Waitangi Tribunal. So it's clear that Te Tiriti will be one of these big vote draws in this election, don't you think?
0: Well, I certainly think it is. It is going to be part of what parties are campaigning on and putting forward. And I think what we can see already from the policies coming through is that you have parties like ACT with this policy that want to kind of use fear and indeed misinformation about Te Tiriti and the Waitangi Tribunal to divide. And then there are also parties who want to have a conversation about Te Tiriti and actually how you might honour Te Tiriti and think about the relationship in Te Tiriti as a blueprint for bringing New Zealanders together.
1: Dr. Carwin Jones, thank you very much for your time. We've just got some breaking news coming through now. We've just had confirmation that it was a Mount Albert Grammar School student who was hit by a train at the Baldwin Avenue train station in Auckland yesterday. RNZ understands students at Mount Albert Grammar School have been told to gather for an assembly this morning. Just repeating the latest news, we have had confirmation that it was a Mount Albert Grammar School student who was hit by a train. Now let's take a quick look at some of the news coming from around the world, because right now in the United States, Donald Trump's Republican Party has kicked off a major convention in Dallas, Texas, which reports say is the first time they've held such an event before a midterm election. The Guardian says it's been seen as an attempt to convince Americans to vote for a party led by a deeply unpopular president who's overseen inflation and led the US into an increasingly unpopular war. Trump has just claimed that the Iran war will end immediately after that midterm election. And in the last hour, the Republican event has featured a voice from their opposition party. So Democratic Senator John Fetterman has delivered a video message there in which he praised a bipartisan effort to bolster the steel industry. The Wall Street Journal is calling it a stunning move. Fetterman said, "Yes, I'm a Democrat. Why am I here talking to you today? Because I'm a common sense Democrat. I'm always going to stand with America," he says. President Donald Trump is expected to speak at the convention shortly, and we'll have more after 12:30 with our correspondent in the US. It is 17 minutes past 12. Children are paying the price for the government's inaction on junk food. That's according to researchers behind a new report which looks at what New Zealanders are eating. A group of more than 40 public health experts say the government has made virtually no progress on food policy in the last 3 years, despite recommending the same fixes at the last two elections. Dr. Sally Mackay is a senior lecturer at the University of Auckland and co-chair of Health Coalition Aotearoa's Food Expert Group. She joins me now. Kia ora.
2: Kia ora.
1: So this is the fifth New Zealand Healthy Food Environment Policy Index. What were the key findings?
2: The key findings were pretty similar to last four as well. What we've found is that we haven't had a lot of progress in implementing food policies in New Zealand, and some of the supports like leadership and nutrition surveys that are behind that. But we have found that we have done well in some aspects. We've introduced a mandatory healthy food policy in hospital cafes. We've got good regulations on health claims. And we do monitor NCDs and their risk factors through our health surveys. But there's a lot more that we can be doing, and our food expert group have made some recommendations.
1: Yeah, just talk me through those recommendations. What does the government need to be doing here?
2: Yes, so a lot of them are focused on improving the health of our tamariki. Firstly,

0: we have our Healthy School Lunches program, ka ora ka ako, and as most people know, the budget for the meals has gone down under the coalition government, and it's not permanently funded. So we ask for adequate fund and permanent funding for that program, and ideally for it to be expanded to more children. We'd also like to see restrictions on the food marketing that children are exposed to. They see food marketing every day in all sorts of places.
1: So like, that would be like McDonald's ads, for instance, or something, or an ad for a Coca-Cola?
0: Yeah, so it might be ads that are on the bus stop or the bus. It might be ads that they see in their social media feed. It could be on television or through sports sponsorship. It occurs in a wide range of places.
1: Yeah, and in a way, these recommendations aren't new because you've made them before. Why hasn't there been any progress?
0: That's a good question. And often it is because politicians are not willing to take, the initiative to implement these restrictions, particularly the children's exposure to food marketing. Obviously, because marketing is in so many different areas, it's quite complex. But one of our other recommendations is a sugary drinks levy that has been done by 116 countries around the world. So that should be a fairly achievable one for a government to implement. But, you know, often they have the tagline of no more taxes, and so therefore do not want to implement a sugary drinks levy.
1: Do you see it being similar to the war on tobacco, for instance?
0: Food is a lot more complicated because obviously we need to eat. We can't just say have no food, but we do certainly need some stronger regulations. Have voluntary policies has not been working, and so that's why we're calling for the policies we're calling for should be mandatory.
1: And we haven't had a national nutrition survey for adults since 2009, and we haven't had one for children since 2002. So do we even have enough data on what New Zealanders are eating?
0: No. I mean, that is such a long time ago, and that does also make it difficult with these policies. So, for example, if we were wanting to plan a sugary drinks levy, it helps to know who is actually consuming the sugary drinks so you can model what impact it might have. We fortify our food supply with iodine and folic acid. So, you know, we need to know who's eating the foods that are fortified. So, yeah, it's pretty shocking that it's been so long since we've had nutrition surveys.
1: Yeah, I just want to zoom out here. So if nothing changes, what happens to New Zealand's obesity and diet-related diseases number over the next decade? What kind of costs are we looking at?
0: Yeah, so last time someone looked at the cost of obesity for New Zealand was in 2021, so these will be an underestimate. And it was estimated that in direct costs, like so the treatment for obesity-related diseases is costs us $2 billion a year, and indirectly, like lost productivity and labour output, is $7 to $9 billion. But we also, we know that we have a health system in a crisis at the moment and that our hospitals are not able to cope. So what we need is to prevent people getting to that point in the first place. Those are the sort of policies that we're calling for.
1: Sally Mackay from the University of Auckland, thank you very much for your time. I would love to hear what you have to say or what you think about any of the interviews that we've had so far. 2101 on the text. It's time now for the latest from the business world. We have business reporter Jeffrey Halley. Tēnā koe, Jeff.
2: Tēnā koe, too.
1: Let's start with KiwiSaver because balances are continuing to move higher.
2: Yeah, so New Zealanders' average KiwiSaver balance has ticked over $40,000 for the very first time. So the Financial Markets Authority has released its latest KiwiSaver report, which shows there were 3.4 members in the scheme in the year to March, with an average balance of $40,340. The FMA's Head of Investment Management, Emily Jensit, says that's a milestone, but it does come with responsibilities.
3: And that is true both for the providers. So as average balances as well as the overall balance goes up, what we have to expect from providers is that they have good governance, that they have clear disclosures, and that members really understand what they're getting out of KiwiSaver. And I think on the flip side of that, it also puts responsibility on KiwiSaver members to make sure that they engage in a way that's appropriate for them and for their own financial circumstances as well. So that is something we'd really like to encourage.
2: And Emily Jensen says there was a total of just shy of $139 billion in KiwiSaver funds under management as of March, and that amount has more than doubled since 2020. There was just over $13 billion contributed to the scheme last year, which was a record level, and $10.7 billion was made in investment returns across the whole pool.
1: And oil is bursting through to the $100 mark today as well.
2: Yeah, I don't really have any good news here for you, but the escalation of fighting between the US and Iran has rattled oil markets for a few days now. And indeed, prices did break through $101 for the first time overnight. And that's the first time it's been that high, since late May. Now, what's particularly worrying markets, though, is the targeting of Iranian oil tankers by the United States and the spread of Iranian attacks beyond the Strait of Hormuz and into the Red Sea. Now, on top of that, leading investment bank Goldman Sachs has updated its forecast for the for oil prices. Here's more from CNN's Ann Stewart.
4: They have raised their forecast for oil prices this year and next year by about $5 a barrel. That's their base case scenario. However, they have a worst case scenario, which is sort of a continued escalation in the Strait of Hormuz, for which they then see prices at $120 a barrel next year, which is where we were at really right when the war with Iran first began.
2: So that's CNN's Ann Stewart. And US President Donald Trump today said that he believed oil prices will drop significantly, but unfortunately not until after November's midterm US elections.
1: Yes, indeed. And Apple has joined the world of fold-out phones. They've just unveiled the Apple Duo at a product launch in California.
2: Yeah, but you'll need a trio or more to afford them. So the base model, which starts at a lightweight $3,400 Kiwi dollars, it's called the Duo. It was rolled out today and is seen as one of Apple's biggest product shake-ups in years. Apparently, you have to go back to the momentous event of when they took the physical button off the iPhone in 2017 to find a similar...
1: I had one of those. I've still got one of those, actually.
2: Yeah, I do too. I've got a 10 in there and I still really love it, to be honest. But this phone, though, it's a little bigger than that. It's sized and shaped like a passport with rounded edges. And when you open it into the horizontal, it gives you a just a shy of 20 centimetre diagonal screen that can also be viewed vertically. What's more significant, though, was that this launch was the first under its new CEO, John Ternus, who's just taken over from Tim Cook this month. CNN's Claire Duffy has more.
5: There was huge pressure on John Ternus going into this event, not only to lay out his vision for the company as CEO, but as the company's former hardware chief, he was under pressure to show that Apple could usher in a new era of hardware innovation and also to show that Apple has a clear AI strategy.
2: That was Claire Duffy. My wife managed to drop the Samsung equivalent on the floor last month overseas and it worked just fine. So the gauntlets are off there as we wait for the reviews to come in.
1: Yes, indeed. We've got this new report out that says that the gender pay gap among New Zealand tech firm startup founders is getting wider.
2: Yes, so this is a very interesting a piece, actually. So the founder pay report from LiveRem and Oxygen Advisors, it says that the median gender pay gap widened by from 25% to 30% over the past year. It found that a typical male founder of a tech startup or scale-up was paid about $210,000, but that compares with just $162,000 for a female founder. Now, that's a difference of about $48,000. LiveRem's co-founder Kathleen Weber says the report doesn't prove exactly why the gap has grown, but it does point to a possible parental penalty for women in the startup sector.
6: I'm very lucky that I have a husband who does the lion's share of primary caregiving, but that's not true for all female founders. So when you're weighing up deciding, do I want to go and start a tech company, which arguably is like having, you know, at least one or two more children, versus actually, do I just invest that time and effort into my kids and my family and a regular income? I would say there's a lot of women who would be making that decision and then maybe down the track getting into tech.
2: So Kathleen Webber says access to investment is another issue. A 2024 Gender Investment Gap report, it found that women-led tech ventures received just 3 cents in every investment dollar in New Zealand.
1: Yeah, and Jeff, the ANZ truckometer was out today. What's it telling us about the economy in general?
2: Yeah, so we're certainly jumping around today, but this is an interesting piece of almost real-time data giving us a picture of what's happening in the economy. So ANZ said its latest truckometer adds to evidence that households may be pulling back on spending. The bank's August data shows traffic from cars, vans and motorbikes that fell by just over 1% during the month. Now, this light traffic is often an early indicator of consumer spending because it reflects travel for shopping, services, sports, discretionary activities. Now, it's heavy traffic, mostly trucks and buses, that fell by 2.2%. Now, that measure is used as a gauge of production and wider economic activity, sort of the manufacturing side of things in the economy. So the bank says that light traffic has been notably weaker in recent months, and that's likely because of higher fuel prices, which are encouraging people to drive less. But it says the weakness is also consistent with the softer spending that it's seen in its recent card transaction data. But it is cautioning that August also included a series of winter storms, and that may have distorted this data. So it says it's going to wait till December before making any pronunciations on where it thinks the economy may be going.
1: And just quickly, let's have a look at the markets.
2: Righty-ho. So a pretty quiet day for the NZX. It's almost unchanged, up 0.1% at 13,000. Sorry, down 0.1% at 13,803. Almost the same as yesterday. The ASX, though, that's opened 1.4% lower. Brent crude is higher again in Asia. It's trading at just under $102 a barrel. And Brent and WTI, the US equivalent, just over $97 a barrel. Currency markets, one Kiwi will buy you 58.5 US cents, 81 Australian, 43 pence, 50.2 euro cents, 89.7 yen, and 3.92 yuan. Gold, quiet start, almost unchanged, $4,400 US dollars an ounce.
1: Thank you very much, Geoffrey Halley, with our RNZ business team. It's 31 minutes past 12. You're listening to Midday Report. Coming up, reality is sounding more like science fiction. An AI researcher has just quit his job at Anthropic and sparked a fresh wave of fear about AI technology, with claims that there is a chance AI could kill all humans within a decade. But first, here are RNZ's top stories with Nicola Wright.
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8: The ACT Party is promising to shut down the Waitangi Tribunal, saying the need for it has evaporated. Leader David Seymour says every claim from before September 2008 should be resolved, but he says the Tribunal's contemporary inquiries have become increasingly ideological and expansive. Mount Albert Grammar School has confirmed that the boy who was hit by a train and killed yesterday afternoon was one of its students. The school's headmaster, Patrick Drum, has written to parents to tell them, saying he does so with great sadness. He says the school's thoughts are with the student's family and the school is actively supporting them. Patrick Drum says the school has been focused on supporting staff and students who are also deeply affected by the loss. Various emergency services are at Lyttelton Port, where a crew member is reported to be injured. St John says it's too early to confirm the condition of any patients. The port says it understands there's been an incident involving a crew member on a ship berth there. Mining company Oceana Gold has lodged a fast-track application to extend the life of its Otago gold mine for the next decade. The proposal would expand the existing open pit and underground areas at Macraes Mine, revisit previously mined ground and process stockpiled low-grade ore. The company says it would support hundreds of jobs and deliver significant economic benefits. ANZ says its truckometer, which measures traffic volumes, weakened by 1.2% in August, pointing to softer demand in the economy. The bank says light traffic can provide an early signal about consumer spending. Heavy traffic, mostly trucks and buses, which is often used as a gauge of economic activity, dropped 2.2%. That's the news.
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8: Met Service long-range forecast for all New Zealand to midnight Monday. The situation, a cold front over the South Island, moves northwards today, with a shallow low developing as it crosses the North Island tonight. The front and low move slowly away to the northeast tomorrow, levering a showery southwest flow. So the forecast to midnight tomorrow first. Northland to Taumaru Nui, including Coromandel Peninsula, isolated showers, rain from later today, easing to the odd shower overnight, and then clearing for a while tomorrow. Bay of Plenty and Taupo, showers, clearing to fine tomorrow. Gisborne to Wairarapa, rain spreads north today, clearing tomorrow. Taihape and from Taranaki to Wellington, rain briefly heavy, clearing to mainly fine overnight. A few showers for high ground tomorrow. Nelson, Marlborough, Canterbury and Otago, except for Clutha, rain clearing to mainly fine today. A few showers for Otago and coastal Canterbury tomorrow afternoon. Buller to Westland, showers clear to fine today, but return tomorrow. Fiordland, Clutha and Southland, a few showers, becoming confined to Fiordland and Stewart Islands tonight and tomorrow morning. Chatham Islands, a few showers, clearing for a while tomorrow. Outlook for the following 3 days now. For the North Island first, Te Ika a Māui. Saturday, isolated showers in the north and west, briefly spreading elsewhere for a while. Sunday, isolated showers in the north and west, mainly fine elsewhere. Monday, isolated showers in the west, otherwise mainly fine, but isolated afternoon and evening showers on high ground. The South Island, Te Waipounamu. Saturday showers in the west and south and at the Canterbury coast for a while. Elsewhere it is mainly fine. Sunday showers in the west and south easing, mainly fine elsewhere, but isolated showers afternoon and evening for high ground. And Monday, isolated showers in the west becoming confined to the southwest later, otherwise mainly fine. The outlook for Rekohu, the Chatham Islands, rain Saturday and Sunday morning, otherwise showery. Strong southwesterlies easing on Monday. It's 24 minutes to one.
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1: It's time for the rural news now with Penny Miles. And Penny, the Forest Owners Association is defending the sector against growing criticism.
12: Yes, kia ora too. There's an ongoing debate about the benefits of forestry, but the Forest Owners Association says it's one of the country's most important primary sectors. Over the past decade, forestry's reputation has taken a hit, with Cyclone Gabrielle in particular bringing the issue of slash into sharp focus. And the conversion of farms to forestry has been criticised for hollowing out rural communities and for exacerbating wilding pines. Amid these ongoing concerns in the past month, you may remember, some councils have announced proposals to hike rates for forestry land to help offset the cost of roading damage from heavy logging trucks. The Forest Owners Association has come out this week with three new reports looking at what the sector contributes to the economy and also to climate mitigation. Chief Executive Elizabeth Haig says it's timely to unveil the new research.
13: I think the most important thing we can do in New Zealand right now is be clear-headed about what our primary industries are giving our economy. And with forestry, it's one of the most important primary sectors we've got. And that's why we really want there to be an evidence-based conversation around what forestry contributes.
12: The report shows logging and wood processing contributes more than $5 billion to the economy. Elizabeth Haig says with wages spent in the regions, the impact reaches beyond the forest.
13: Well, the key findings out of our economic analysis are that forestry is important to regional economies. It's a major part of the local economies around New Zealand. So we contribute $5.4 billion to New Zealand's GDP, but that's amplified where there's local jobs, contractors, processors and businesses depending heavily on the sector.
12: And Elizabeth Haig says despite recent mill closures, there may still be a greater role for local processing.
1: And sticking with forestry, IKEA is getting out its Allen key and building on its Kiwi investments.
12: Yes, IKEA's investment company is continuing to buy up more land in New Zealand. Inca Investments' latest purchase adds to 40,000, its 40,000 strong New Zealand portfolio. And so that's 243 hectares near Lawrence in the Clutha district. It'll be largely planted in radiator pine, but also a fifth in Douglas fir. Meanwhile, a Swiss-owned forest owner was also granted government consent in July to purchase 286 hectares of land in Otago for productive forestry. Corozal, New Zealand has purchased the site, largely planted in radiata pine, for $4 million. The purchase passed the National Interest Test through the Overseas Investment Office. And lastly, too, the Prime Minister, Christopher Luxon, has this morning opened a new state-of-the-art milk powder plant in Christchurch. It's part of an $100 million expansion by Goodman Fielder, boosting UHT production, including high-protein milk products, for export to China and Southeast Asia. And it's added 25 new jobs, taking Meadowfresh Christchurch's team to 280 people.
1: Thank you very much, Penny. That's Penny Miles from our RNZ Rural News team. Now, let's get the latest from the United States now with our correspondent in Washington, D.C., Jagruti Dave. Hello, Jagruti.
14: Hello.
1: So, tell us about this Republican convention that's underway. Has Trump spoken there yet?
14: No, he's due to speak in around 20 minutes time is when we're expecting, but he could very well be late, depending on the roll call, but he hasn't turned up yet. But we have seen a lot of speakers take to the stage at this convention in Dallas, Texas. It's you know, it's the first time this is happening for the midterms. And one of the big surprises, actually, we've seen so far is that a sitting Democratic senator has made an unexpected appearance. This is Senator John Fetterman from Pennsylvania. He appeared in a recorded video praising Donald Trump and his Republican colleague in the Senate in Pennsylvania, Dave McCormick. And this is interesting because Fetterman's become a bit divisive within the Democrats. He didn't attend his own party convention in 2024, and the Republicans have been hoping he's going to defect, but he's ruled that out so far. But this appearance is fueling that speculation further. So that's been one of the interesting things we've seen so far.
1: Yeah, and what's the latest on this Amazon cargo plane crash in Miami? So investigators have got their hands on that black box and have been going through the data. What have they found so far?
14: Yeah, the NTSB released what they called an investigative update, and they said that it's information from the cockpit voice recorder and flight data recorder, but they said with the caveat that it's preliminary and subject to change. And the key thing is that one of the pilots seems to have made comments regarding the aircraft's excessive speed as it was landing, and that was 2 minutes after they were cleared to land. On the breakdown of what you can hear from these recorders, after what they said was a sound similar to a plane touching down is heard, one of the pilots called for a go-around, which in aviation means to abort the landing and fly back up and have another attempt at the landing approach. But a go-around is usually initiated before the plane actually touches down. There were also electronic warnings of too low terrain heard multiple times, and that's triggered if the plane is flying too fast, too close to the ground. So that just gives you an idea of some of the revelations from this update given by the NTSB. And of course, this is all about the plane that shot a runway in Miami on Sunday, killing five people and injuring five others.
1: And this is an interesting story here too. So President Donald Trump gave Natalie Harp, Natalie Harp is one of his aides, and she's been getting a lot of attention because of some of the coverage around her correspondence with the president. You know, there's an implication there or suggestion that maybe she's obsessed with him and stuff like that. So Trump has given her and two other White House aides $45,000 each in cash gifts, and that's according to financial disclosure statements. What more can you tell us about this?
14: Sure. So this was first reported by the Washington Post, and these financial disclosures were released by the White House. And they show that the gifts given to these three aides are about 1/3 of their salaries, which is $150,000, and that's according to an annual report to Congress. And what this does is it raises questions because federal employees are in general not allowed compensation outside of their wages, and that's written in federal statute. So, of course, the White House, in response to this reporting, has denied that there is any violations. A spokesperson said the president has a long-standing practice of giving Christmas gifts to people in his orbit, including at times employees and aides, both in government and in his time in the private sector. And then the spokesperson argues that the gifts were not related to their official government duties and therefore are entirely permissible under relevant legal and ethical standards. And of course, as you mentioned, Natalie Harp, this 35-year-old aide of the president, has been in the limelight recently for several reasons. She was one of the few staffers who reportedly made that, who according to reports, first by the Washington Post, made that plane switch via catering truck with the president as he left the NATO summit in Turkey following a potential Iranian threat to his life. Walt Nauta, who's director of the Oval Office operations, was also one of the aides that was reportedly received a $20,000 gift from the president. He was also with the president and Natalie Harp on the plane switch. And so this is just a bit of background to the story about from the financial disclosures that was released by the White House showing the president giving these cash gifts to these aides.
1: Jagruti Dave, our correspondent in Washington, D.C., thank you very much for your time. Now, a former artificial intelligence researcher has sparked a fresh wave of fear about AI technology in a statement posted online following his resignation from one of the world's largest AI companies. He claims there's a chance AI could kill all humans within a decade. While it does sound dramatic, his statement has been backed up by others in the industry, prompting calls for better regulation, World Watch's Neva Chittick reports.
15: Jacob Coxon, a now ex-artificial intelligence researcher, used his resignation from Anthropic as a warning to others. Part of his statement has been voiced by the BBC's Sumi Somaskanda.
16: The people building AI earnestly believe that it could kill us all by the end of the decade. This is not a marketing stunt. If anything, many executives and senior researchers will couch their phrasing in the press to sound sensible. But I hear the same people express fear privately.
15: Jacob Coxon says he's also worked for rival OpenAI and claims neither company is acting responsibly, describing them as, quote, gambling with our lives. His thread was reposted by a top Anthropic safety researcher, Evan Hubinger, voiced by the BBC's Anita McVeigh.
17: Jacob is correct. Here, we really do earnestly believe AI could kill all humans. I personally think it is more than 10% likely within the next decade. He added that he believes the risks from current models are low, but he was worried about the speed of superintelligence.
15: Neither explained how AI would rid the world of humans. Nobel laureate Geoffrey Hinton, a computer scientist known as the godfather of AI, told CNN humans should be very afraid of the technology if we can't control it before it reaches superintelligence.
18: We saw recently that a bunch of agents did things very unexpected. They escaped their sandbox, they conspired together to attack Hugging Face, they tried to cheat on a test. None of them thought to tell their makers, OpenAI, that these things were going on. So what's happening is we're creating these very intelligent beings with a lot of effort to make them more intelligent and almost no effort to make them be decent beings that care a lot about people.
15: Today, Anthropic announced a fourth cybersecurity incident that happened in January this year with its Claude Opus 4.6 model. Gina Neff, the head of Cambridge University's Mindaroo Technology Centre, told the BBC governments are starting to wake up to the risks.
19: The technology is outpacing our social, cultural, political, legal mechanisms for making sure that we get this technology adopted and so that it can transform the economy. We're having a mismatch here between what is happening within the technology companies and what governments are ready to do.
15: Henry Ida founded an AI navigation firm and believes the technology is currently being treated like an arms race. He told the BBC this may be driving some decisions, such as a world-leading British institute being denied access to one of Anthropic's Claude models.
20: I wouldn't be surprised if that is the US saying, hang on a second, we want to keep this within our borders, and we want to make sure that we're the ones who are doing this research and not sending that abroad. So I think that we will start to see more of this kind of behaviour as that race kind of heats up and that dynamic of lacking of trust and lacking a partnership in a development seems to continually build.
15: Geoffrey Hinton told CNN another factor is also at play.
18: They're also driven by profits and by getting very, very rich. So the AI companies are trying to convince you that development of AI is like the accelerator of a car and regulation is like the brakes. I think AI development is like the accelerator and regulation is like the steering wheel. And you don't want to develop a very fast car with no steering wheel. The point of regulation is you can make a lot of money if you do things that are good for society.
15: All agree more regulation is needed now to stop AI from becoming uncontrollable in the future.
1: World Watch's Neva Chittick with that report. We've got some feedback coming in just on that. We've had this one on AI from James in Wellington. He says that these sort of warnings can be intended to generate more interest and investment in AI. James says these platforms like Anthropic have had their security assessed by IT experts as being very lax. And James says the resulting security failures are used to generate more hype. Interesting argument there. Thank you very much for that feedback. It's 12:49. The German Chancellor and the co-leader of the far-right Alternative for Germany party have traded attacks during their first face-off since the party's historic win in the eastern state of Saxony-Anhalt. The AfD has fallen just short of having enough seats to govern alone, and 3 days on, it's not clear if they'll form a coalition government with a minor party. Germany's Bundestag tolerates some sparring and heckling, but the president had to intervene today when AfD co-leader Alice Weidel came out swinging at Chancellor Friedrich Merz. The BBC's Joanna Keane reports.
21: She told Friedrich Merz his coalition government was a total failure and his time was up. Christian Democrats had been pulverised, she said, in the recent Saxony-Anhalt elections.
22: You have not gotten the message that voters in Saxony-Anhalt sent you last Sunday. But that's not relevant anymore, because your time has run out anyway. Citizens want a change in politics, and they'll get it.
21: So this was when he hit back. He said the AfD party was a destructive force.
23: If what you are advocating here, namely remigration, were to become a reality, it would be nothing other than ethnic cleansing, based on skin colour and origin. Nothing else. Ladies and gentlemen, the word remigration is nothing other than a synonym for ethnic cleansing.
21: He claims that their policies will affect millions. He talks about skilled workers being forced to leave the country. And he's claiming this will leave a skills gap, saying not a single hospital, nursing home will be able to function. Then he went on to accuse the AfD of being on Russia's side during the war in Ukraine. The disruption by AfD MPs became so loud at one point that the Bundestag president threatened to start expelling people. Now, I think we should talk a bit about the AfD's response to all of these claims. It's denied the ethnic cleansing. It advocated for remigration policies. It calls them remigration, but it says it just wants to speed up deportations of rejected asylum seekers and foreign criminals. And it says it wants to incentivise people to leave voluntarily. It also wants the children of refugees to be taught in segregated classes. Now, the AfD says by remigration, it means deportation in accordance with the law. Those are its words. And just a reminder for a bit of context here, the AfD in Saxony-Anhalt has been labelled as right-wing extremist by German domestic intelligence. President Trump congratulated the AfD after its victory. He called it a really big night out. And he linked the victory to absolutely horrible immigration rules and regulations from the government. the two leaders were due to have a phone call which would have marked the 25th anniversary of the 9/11 attacks in the US. What we then heard from Berlin was the call had been postponed, no reason's been given, no new date has been set.
1: Joanna Keane from the BBC there. Now, we heard about this earlier in business with Jeffrey, but let's touch on it again. It's almost 20 years since the first iPhone came onto the market, and since then, more than 3 billion have been sold worldwide. Now, Apple has announced a big change by unveiling its first foldable version called iPhone Duo. When opened, it's the thinnest phone Apple's ever made. The price of Apple's version starts at $2,000 in the US, but Apple is claiming that it will change the way people experience foldable phones. The BBC's Lily Jamali is at Apple's headquarters in California.
0: Well, I think it's really important to Apple as a company. You know, this is a company that is known for groundbreaking products, for innovation, and frankly they haven't had a breakthrough product in a number of years. So following the iPhone, we saw the iPad, we saw other products like AirPods, and I think, you know, you get to something like the Vision Pro, which didn't make the splash that the company was hoping for. So there is a lot riding on the success of this new form factor. Yes, it's a new iPhone, but it is a new form factor, a new way of using it that's very much leaning into the design of the iPad.
3: A similar size to your passport. It feels familiar to hold and comfortable to use with one hand. Its distinctive asymmetric shape with two rounded corners invites you to open it. The two sides connect into a continuous frame surrounding the largest iPhone display we've ever designed.
0: It's also really important to the new CEO, John Ternus, who actually did the unveiling here at Apple Park this morning. He was the hardware chief here at Apple for a number of years. When you think of Apple, you think of hardware. It's been their bread and butter really since the company's inception. So there is so much riding on the success of this product.
1: The BBC's Lily Jamali with that report. It's time now It's time now to talk sport with Barry Guy.
4: Kia ora, Kia ora. Hey, Toot, you'd look good with one of those new phones. It'd be lost on a boomer like me, though.
1: Not for $3,400. Anyway, so the All Blacks lineup is being named tonight. Are you expecting any changes?
4: Well, there's going to be at least three. To Adi Savia, Luke Jacobson and Quintapaya are all out. They were injured in the third test in South Africa. Coach Dave Rooney had said this week that it had always been their intention, no matter what the result in that third test, that they would make changes for this weekend's fourth test in Baltimore. So I suppose if you look at it, Ethan Blackadder could get promoted into the Lucy's with Peter Luckey and Tupuvai. He played at lock last week, so that could be the loose forwards. Another option, of course, is the Chiefs' Lucy Wallace-Titi. He comes into consideration. He's only played three of the club games so far in South Africa, so he'll be quite fresh. And he feels that there is plenty of depth in the loose.
5: We definitely lose a bit of quality there. At the same time, there's a lot of battle, a lot of competition here in that loose forward group, and obviously a few young boys in there, but also a bit of experience as well. So we've been together long enough to know that when it's time to step up, it's your time to step up, and we'll make sure we hold each other accountable.
4: And with Tupai's injury, perhaps Rico Ioane will come into the back line. Richie Mwanga has been talked about at first five, giving Ruben Love a rest. And of course, who'll take over the captaincy from Savia? Geordie Barrett, Cody Taylor, Patrick Toipolotu are the options perhaps?
1: And you've also got an injury update on the Black Ferns too.
4: Yes, Ruahe Demant, the co-captain first five, she's out of their European tour with a calf injury she picked up. She played off the bench in the win over South Africa last weekend in Soweto. The Black Ferns play three games in the WXV Global Series. They're against France, Scotland and England. So some big games for them, especially that England one, you know, England number one in the world at the moment. Hooker Georgia Ponsonby, she'll lead the side starting in this weekend's game in Lyon, and the team for the Black Ferns, that's also named tonight along with the All Blacks.
1: And it was a late night for tennis fans in New York last night too.
4: The game finished at 3:30 in the morning. That was Ben Shelton. He beat the defending champion Carlos Alcaraz. It's not it's the latest at New York finish, but I remember, and I was working that morning at the Australian Open, Leighton Hewitt played Marcos Baghdatis. It finished at 4:30 in the morning. I remember coming in to work the early shift and it was still going which is unusual. So, yeah, some people have been a bit upset about that. And the US Open officials, they provided a tongue-in-cheek thing on their social media, a work excuse letter, so that anyone that was perhaps late turning up to work could say, yes, sorry, I stayed up late until 3.30 to watch the tennis. But
1: I mean, it does sound like you're going clubbing, doesn't it, in a way?
4: Yeah, I was watching the tennis. Yeah, quite right too.
1: All right, thank you very much, Barry Guy, there with your RNZ sports news. Now, Susanna Leatawa is here to tell us what's coming up on Afternoons. Tēnā koe.
2: Kia ora, tēnā koe. Well, this afternoon we are looking at our cultural institutions. How under pressure are they? From Museums Aotearoa Chief Executive Janine Parkinson will join us. Everywhere from Te Papa, Auckland Museum, of course, with its closed whole sections, whole galleries, National Library, numbers going to be cut there. Plus, there's a new book out. It's about Jonah Lomu. It's a picture book. It's stunning. Writer David Hill and Nadine Lomu have put it out together with gorgeous imagery from Mikael Mulipula.
1: Yeah, I'm just looking at the cover of it now. I love a good picture book, eh?
2: Absolutely. It's for kids of all ages is what I say. And
1: Present company included, yeah.
2: Exactly. All going well. We're going to give away a copy. Stay tuned.
1: Ka pai, thank you very much. Susanna Leatawa coming up shortly on Afternoons. But that's it for Midday Report for today. Thank you all for listening and, of course, for your feedback. Today we heard from treaty expert Carmen Jones after the ACT Party announced it would scrap the Waitangi Tribunal once it wraps up all remaining historic treaty settlements. And children are paying the price for inaction on unhealthy food. That's according to Health Coalition Aotearoa. And of course, you can listen back to all of our interviews wherever you get your podcasts from. Susanna's up next with Afternoons. Kion's back tomorrow, but from now, from the Midday team, kia pai, tō rā, ka kite.
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6: RNZ News at 1 o'clock. Kia ora, good afternoon, I'm Angie Skerritt. Two people have been taken to hospital after being injured on a ship at Lyttelton Port. Emergency services were called just before 11 o'clock this morning. St John says one person has serious injuries and another has moderate injuries. A port spokesperson says they understand there was an incident involving a crew member on a ship. No port staff were involved. The headmaster of Mount Albert Grammar School says a school is deeply affected by the death of one of its students hit by a train yesterday afternoon. Patrick Drum has written to parents to tell them the boy was killed. The boy killed was one of its students. He says the school's thoughts are with the student's family and the school is actively supporting them. Patrick Drum says the school is also supporting staff and students. The Prime Minister says he sees artificial intelligence as a massive opportunity for New Zealand. It comes after an AI researcher quit Anthropic, warning that the leading companies were acting irresponsibly and gambling with people's lives. Christopher Luxon says he saw those comments and is aware of the risks, but he's focused on the real advantages which AI offers.
7: A lot of the conversation, frankly, in the media environment has been the fear of AI in New Zealand, whereas other countries go to Singapore and you'll see the huge opportunity that it represents to present better public services to people.
6: Christopher Luxon says New Zealand will work with like-minded countries to confront the challenges of AI. Police were called to a home in the Tauranga suburb of Matapili yesterday afternoon following reports of two children being found unwell. A police spokesperson has confirmed to RNZ they're investigating. A spokesperson for Hatahone St John says they transported two patients to hospital, one in a critical condition and the other in a serious condition. A decapitated dolphin has washed up on Poanui Beach in the Coromandel, and the Conservation Department wants to hear from anyone who knows what happened. Docs Hayden Loper says although the dolphin's body is decomposed, it appears some kind of tool or implement has been used to cut its head off. He says marine scientists believe it was a bottlenose dolphin, a species fully protected since the late 1970s. The Conservation Department has made contact with a man who threw a dead fish at a leopard seal on Petone Beach. The seal came ashore at the weekend, attracting hundreds of spectators. Footage of the man throwing the dead fish emerged online this week. A department ranger for Marine Services, Brianna Hindmarsh, says he is assisting with DOC's inquiries. Disturbing protected marine animals is an offence which can be punished with jail time or a fine of up to $250,000. New South Wales police say they expect to make dozens more arrests as they investigate a major crime syndicate in which big banks in Australia have been allegedly defrauded of more than $500 million. Employees from an accounting firm in Sydney have been charged in relation to a money laundering syndicate. Detective Superintendent Gordon Arbinger says 33 people have been charged and he expects that number to double.
8: There's many more people that we need to look at, including other professional facilitators, specifically real estate agents and property developers. So my estimates are that it is at least $500 million.
6: Police say the syndicate has been using stolen personal information to apply for loans to purchase luxury ghost cars that don't exist and orchestrate large-scale personal, business and home loan fraud against multiple financial institutions. And Israel's Prime Minister is threatening to sue one of his country's newspapers after it reported he was warned of Hamas's deadly October 7th attacks a week beforehand. The attacks in 2023 killed more than 1,000 people. The ABC's Matthew Doran has more.
10: On Tuesday, the newspaper Haaretz published a report detailing a conversation between Benjamin Netanyahu and the President of the United Arab Emirates, Mohammed bin Zayed, where the Sheikh warned him Hamas was planning an imminent attack. Haaretz says that warning was not passed on to Israeli defence and intelligence officials. Mr. Netanyahu has rejected the report, saying there was no phone call with the Emirati president at any point in September or early October, arguing it's an attempt to smear him before the Israeli election next month. His lawyers have written to the newspaper threatening a libel suit, but Haaretz insists it stands by its reporting.
6: And that's the news.
11: With Otaki, that sets an example for the rest of the country to say, hey, this can be done.
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6: The short forecast now from Met Service to midnight tomorrow, Friday. For Northland to Taumarunui, including Coromandel, isolated showers, rain developing later today, easing to the odd shower overnight, then clearing for a time tomorrow. For Bay of Plenty and Taupō, showers developing this afternoon, clearing to fine weather tomorrow. For Gisborne to Wairarapa, rain spreading north today, then clearing during tomorrow. For Taranaki to Wellington, including Taihape, rain developing this afternoon, briefly heavy, clearing to mainly fine weather overnight, a few showers about the high ground tomorrow. For Nelson, Marlborough, Canterbury and Otago, excluding Clutha, rain clearing to mainly fine today, a few showers for Otago and coastal Canterbury tomorrow afternoon. For Buller to Westland, showers clearing to fine weather today, but returning during tomorrow. Fiordland, Southland and Clutha, few showers becoming confined to Fiordland and Stewart Islands for a time tonight and tomorrow morning. And for the Chatham Islands, few showers clearing for a time tomorrow. RNZ National, it's 7 minutes past one.
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0: the long list of nominees for the Silver Scrolls, New Zealand's top songwriting award, were released this morning. To celebrate all of our music out of the news is going to be from the artist on the list, and this one is La Lele, performed by Leao. Welcome to Afternoons, I'm Susana Leao-Tawa, in for Jessie Mulligan today, and Jessie is back tomorrow. This afternoon we're looking at New Zealand's cultural institutions and how at risk they are. In fact, let's open it up. I'm keen to hear from you, the cultural institutions where you are. Texts to 101. Let's also talk about public art, right? Roadside art, as it's been challenged recently too. Why is art seemingly a nice to have? Why is culture a nice to have and not a fundamental part of who we are, or is it? I'll be speaking with Museums Aotearoa Chief Executive Janine Parkinson with us shortly. Of course, it's Thursday. We have Link 3 today. We're giving away an over mono vinyl. There we go. If you guess the connection between all three songs across Afternoons, and the winner will be announced after three. Also after three, one of our greatest, many argue the greatest All Black of all time, Jonah Lomu, subject of a documentary that premiered last month, and now a wonderful children's picture book, children of all ages, I'd argue. It's just been released by esteemed author David Hill with Nadine Lomu, illustrations by Mikael Mulipola, published by Penguin. I'll catch up with David and Nadine about the writing of Giant Heart, how Jonah Lomu became a rugby legend, and let's also give away a copy as well. I think it seems most appropriate that we do that. Several of the galleries at the Auckland War Memorial Museum are set to remain closed until 2029. The immediate issue is asbestos. Thousands of taonga have to receive specialist cleaning as a result. The museum is also using the opportunity to upgrade its ageing infrastructure. But there is a bigger issue sitting underneath the surface that this sits in the context of, one could also say. Who pays for the upkeep of New Zealand's cultural institutions, and how? Other museums, including Te Papa, much of the funding comes from ratepayers, taxpayers. But as we look at local government reform, 4% rate caps, do we need a rethink? I'm joined now by Museums Aotearoa Chief Exec Janine Parkinson. Tēnā koe, Janine.
1: Tēnā koe, Susanna. Thank you for having me on today.
0: It's such an important conversation. Thank you for being available. Let's start with Auckland Museum, Auckland War Memorial Museum. What are the challenges they're facing, and how are they funding the work?
1: I think it's a great example of showing us how the balance is not quite right in for how we're going to care for our national cultural institutions. At the moment, there's actually a group of metropolitan museums, like the War Memorial Museum, that are not national entities like Te Papa, but they are nationally significant. Kind of like those nationally significant roads we hear about, they end up falling, and their costs end up falling on ratepayers, and they are facing mounting capital costs. Heritage infrastructure, collection growth, increasing public expectations, demands to be commercially successful. But the challenge is that those big responsibilities increasingly collide with a constrained local government kind of funding environment, the rates caps, the deferred maintenance we see exploding everywhere. So we're asking museums to do more education, to do more digital access, more community engagement, more tourism promotion, more repatriation work, often with a much fewer resources than they've had, especially as those responsibilities grow.
0: Before we get into what needs to change, Janine, is there anywhere in the country that's getting it right, where it's working out?
1: I think we've had some really great examples come through. So the Sargent Gallery can show what you can achieve if you get this partnership balance right. Te Pare Orira, Sergeant Gallery in Whanganui, has this beautiful new redevelopment. Its collections are now really well cared for, and it happened because central government, council and philanthropy, lottery funding, community fundraising, they all work together, meaning that about 70% of the redevelopment costs came from other sources beyond council alone. And I think that was a really key kind of message. No single funding source can really carry these projects. The cultural infrastructure that we're all responsible for and responsible for passing on requires this shared responsibility. We used to have a regional cultural heritage fund that was cancelled by the current government in 2024. One of the last contributions they made was not to a regional organisation, which shows you the scale of this problem. It was to the Canterbury Museum, which is currently under development. So a $10 million contribution came through Crown Investment there. And the leaders there told me that those contributions were absolutely critical to the redevelopment, you know, proceeding. And that museum looks after about a quarter of New Zealand's national distributed national collections. So it's not simply a Christchurch concern or a Christchurch responsibility, but it does show us that when government steps in and sees these nationally significant collections and becomes a partner alongside all the other contributors for what is our collective responsibility, we can protect and we can invest in these intergenerational projects.

0: audio records of the country. So those ones are Crown funded. Although I just received an announcement today that Ngā Taonga, alongside the National Library and alongside Archives and Te Papa, are also facing this big squeeze as central government retreats from its obligations there. But yes, you're right. The vast majority of our museums and galleries are local responsibilities. And this makes sense for local government to be a really active partner. Local government is really excellent at planning long term. We all contribute into the long term plan, so we can kind of see what responsibilities we have over the next sort of decade as local government and the communities who house and keep these nationally significant collections identify what, you know, responsibilities and maintenance that needs to happen. So local government is a very key player, and they often hold taonga that might be and treasures that might be have national significance but also really important local significance. So it makes sense for them to be on the ground and for those local communities to be enjoying all the benefits that come from this inheritance that we hold. So by having these significant collections in our communities, it means that communities can connect with them, they can use them for doing research, they can see them in exhibitions, and they get to experience and enjoy all the benefits. They have a tourist attraction in their community, so there's a real good reason why local government should be a player there. We're just saying that it's a shared responsibility, and we'd like to see central government not abdicating from its responsibility there. So we did have the Regional Cultural and Heritage Fund. It was only about $68 million that they were investing every year, which is less than a rounding error on some. When we're talking about infrastructure projects, it's quite a modest sum. And we've got amazing philanthropic community that has been contributing over centuries, really, to build up this wealth that we enjoy and that I'm sure many of your listeners would have enjoyed over their many years. And I enjoy it a lot, and I want to ensure that, you know, my son and our future generations have the opportunity to enjoy.
1: Before I let you go, Janine, we've just had a query from a listener via a text. Is the Army, Navy and Air Force museums included?
0: Good question. I think that they are funded through the defence budget, so they are included as one of our national institutions, yes, but a different appropriation from our appropriation, which is, getting technical there, the different allocation that comes from central government. The Department of Internal Affairs looks after our libraries and archives. It's our collective memory. Te Papa has its own act that it makes it a Crown entity, and I think the defence budget is what looks after the Waiuri.
1: Just to finish, Janine, what can people do to ensure that the cultural institutions where they live, we live, stay open, stay functioning, stay growing?
0: Yeah, so it is time, I think, for councils to be looking at their long-term budgeting. So if they hear from communities about how important it is that we keep investing in the collections that keep growing and the responsibilities we have to our next future generations, that is a really key place to be active in your local community in that way and supporting your institutions, going out and doing all the wonderful benefits, you know, that we enjoy from having these institutions in our community. So going to see the exhibitions, shopping in the gift shop, taking out of town visitor to see the treasures that you've got there. And then working alongside councillors who are facing some really tough decisions as our rates dollar is getting squeezed and vote in the current and coming up elections. Yeah.
1: Good speaking with you, Janine. Thank you very much.
0: Thanks for your time.
1: That's Janine Parkinson, CEO of Museums Aotearoa. The question being, and a great opinion piece that she has written that featured in the Post, are our cultural institutions under pressure? I'm keen to know about the cultural institution where you are and what you like about it. what your experience is of it, what your relationship is of it, and where it could be more than it is right now.

0: right now. Text 2101. I can't believe it. I sailed right across the soundbite, so I'm busily back pedalling to get this afternoon's soundbite to you. Here is the question, or in fact, shall we listen to it first? Yes, that's what we'll do.
1: I was terrible at chemistry. I'm more of a humanities guy.
2: How did you find me?
1: We should talk about that. It should be much, much harder for people to track you down. My PI charged me for 3 hours, so I seriously doubt it took him more than one.
0: Okay, the question is, what is the name of the character in this clip? And bonus points if you can name the show he appears on here. Can we listen to it again? Let's listen to it again. Soundbite, can we have the clip again?
1: I was terrible at chemistry. I'm more of a humanities guy.
2: How did you find me?
1: We should talk about that. It should be much, much harder for people to track you down. My PI charged me for 3 hours, so I seriously doubt it took him more than one.
0: What is the name of the character in this clip? Bonus points if you can name the show he appears on. Thousands of young athletes, 9 different sports and 6 weeks of competition right across Auckland. The Auckland Secondary School Winter Series is in full swing, an event that's grown from a single week into a 6-week sporting showcase. Over the series, children will be competing in hockey, basketball, wrestling, karate, skateboarding, cycling, weightlifting, duathlon and rugby league. One man who knows exactly where a love of sport can lead to is Whanganui-born Max Brown, a 2-time Olympic canoe sprint paddler. Kia ora, Max.
3: Kia ora, thank you very much. It's quite cool being introduced like that, because at some point I was just a kid attending winter tournament week and playing sport around New Zealand. And yeah, so quite cool to have that introduction. Thank you very much, Susanna.
0: My pleasure. I'm delighted to be speaking with you, because I'm keen to know at which moment it kicked in for you as that young Max, when you realised this was all within reach.
3: Oh gosh, it, to be honest, was probably about midway through high school, year 11, year 12. Funny enough, my report cards were always, Max is a lovely young boy but could probably focus more and try a bit harder at school. And then as soon as I started kayaking and learning some of those disciplinary skills and applying yourself, everything else got better. So sport's done amazing things for me. Thank you very much.
0: Was there an individual that made the difference, or at least made you stick at it that moment longer?
3: Oh, certainly, yeah. My kayaking coach, Brian Scott, all voluntary, the coaching he did, and it was before work and after, 6 days a week sort of thing. So yeah, the coaches that give up their time for schools and clubs do an amazing job, and it's really underrated how much of an impact they can have on young people's lives. Like, I think of all the sports that head away for winter tournament week and head up to Auckland and get involved, those people who run the events and also help the teams, they are the glue to this country and the next generation, eh?
0: Yeah, that's a great shout out. So the Auckland Secondary School Winter Series, it's in full swing, well underway. What's been happening so far?
3: Oh, it's been a huge week last week. Gosh, we had probably about 4 or 5 different hockey tournaments. We had an epic competition down at skateboarding with X Games bronze medalist Jessica Reedy showing up, even I think with a broken wrist and still competing. She was amazing. We had weightlifting going on, cycling. There were 3 days of cycling. Young kids just flying up Mount Wellington, doing a hill climb, and then also racing at other venues around Auckland. It's been an amazing week, and we've still got duathlon coming up and Pacifica Youth Cup, which has got 2 to 3 actually rugby league tournaments, which bring people over from Fiji, Niue, Australia. So massive week for Auckland, and massive 6 weeks actually now that it's growing, which is great.
0: What are some of the new additions this year, Max?
3: Yeah, so we've got duathlon the first time to be involved in this winter series, and that's really exciting. So a new sport there, and also the Pacifica Youth Cup, which is really cool to support those events, because the more support we can give to them, the bigger they can grow. And particularly with rugby league, they have it's a real funnel for these youth athletes to then go on to things like the NRL, playing overseas, or even, you know, hopefully for the Warriors, go them. Good luck to them.
0: Up the Waz.
3: Up the Waz, yeah. So, yeah, man, these youth events do incredible. They're like a trampoline for them to bounce on to the next bigger thing. But without those pathways, it's pretty hard for young athletes to progress. So we're incredibly grateful for the events that Auckland put on for schools. And, yeah.
0: I mean, it's a time of school sports, isn't it? Because the Ames Games, they finish tomorrow, happening in Tauranga. It's a big time for youth sport, but also sport during our teenage years is so critical for what can happen next.
3: Oh, yeah. We know that young people involved in sport are much more engaged, not only in their communities, but at school. They lead happier lives. And you don't have to go be the next Elise Andrews, Zoe Hobbs, David Liffey. You know, if you're just playing sport, you can see a huge improvement in not only, I guess, your academic studies, but also your social well-being, less time on your phone, which is a pretty good thing these days. It surely is the best thing for a young person to be involved in, even if it's not at the highest level.
0: And of course, the Winter Games that we're talking about here in Auckland, it's the demand that's driven the expansion, isn't it? Could you talk about that and how it is that you actually get to organise a tournament and keep it growing? That's not so easy.
3: Yeah, not an easy job, but it's an easy reason to do it because it's some of these kids that get ahead away. It's probably one of the most exciting weeks of the year. They're hanging out with their mates in New Zealand's largest city. Might be their first time ever heading to Auckland, and Auckland's got so many amazing venues. Even to go back to the skateboarding at Sons Skate Indoor Skate Park, that must be a world-class venue. I couldn't believe it. It was my first time being there. And there was 13-year-old to 18-year-old kids doing the most insane tricks on some pretty big jumps. So, yeah, it's amazing to bring youth sport to Auckland and utilise those venues. But also the city's got the capacity to host this. Venues all over the city, but also, you know, cafes, restaurants, motels, marais, etc. So, it's a good boost for Auckland's economy. I think we bring over 3,000 students into Auckland for the week, and you know, plus mum and dad, plus the school coach, etc. So it's not a small feat bringing us to Auckland, but it's definitely worth it.
0: You speak so well and so clearly as part of Auckland Secondary School Winter Series, and I wondered if you could tell us what your role is exactly and how you got involved yourself, Max.
3: Yeah, so I work, great question, thank you. I work for a company called Waddell, run by Rob Waddell, who has also seen some success in sport, but we've worked with Te Tāke Auckland Unlimited to create this event on behalf of Auckland Council Events, and the idea is that during winter tournament week, there's sports that happen all over the country, but Auckland certainly has the ability to run a really amazing program and make an exciting week. So we had a bit of an idea a few years ago where usually you head off for sport and you stay in your code, say like a hockey team, you just hang out with other hockey athletes. But why don't we do things like put on an athlete dinner where all the different codes can meet up, get to connect, have some dinner, learn from different sports. And we even bring in high-profile athletes to talk about their sporting journeys from being, you know, a 16-year-old kid at high school to then going and winning Olympic gold medal. We had Elise Andrews speaking last year. This year we had Alicia Hoskins, who's won two Olympic medals with Lisa Carrington. We had David Liffey speaking, who was obviously just won a Commonwealth Games medal. So we've put on an athlete dinner for all the different sports to connect, and that's a really cool highlight to bring sports together.
0: Outstanding. Thank you so much, Max. All the very best for the rest of the games.
3: Thank you, Susanna, and appreciate everyone's time, and go Auckland. Thanks for putting on the event for us.
0: Nice one. That's Max Brown, two-time Olympic canoe sprint paddler, also one of the organisers of the Auckland Secondary School Winter Series that's on for a full 6 weeks. Let's get an update from Angie Skerritt.
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5: An expert on Māori law says the Waitangi Tribunal has never been able to override government policy, and the ACT Party's proposal to abolish it is based on a profound misunderstanding. American artificial intelligence firm Anthropic says it's identified a fourth cybersecurity incident involving its Claude model. US media is reporting senior Trump administration officials warned Donald Trump beforehand a war with Iran could last the rest of his presidency. And organisers say the costumes in this year's Worlds of Wearable Art competition are being kept tightly under wraps ahead of the festival that opens next week. It's RNZ Headlines. I'll have our next bulletin at 2 o'clock.
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0: Welcome back to Afternoons. I'm Susanna Leia-Tawa, in for Jesse Mulligan with you until 4. Let's have a taste of today's great album. It's also the prize for today's Link 3 competition, so stick around for that if you want to win a vinyl copy. I know, vinyl. Fantastic. Today, we're spotlighting Pure Devotion. It's album number 2 from Welsh Brothers Over Mono. This one's for you if you spent the 80s or 90s in a dark warehouse somewhere, or, well, it wasn't just warehouses, right? But let's just say darkness was always helpful. A lovely little bit of energy on this Thursday afternoon.

0: And there we have it, Night in Shining Prada. Straightforward lyrics. Today we're spotlighting Pure Devotion by Walsh Brothers over Mono. It is our great album for this afternoon, and the prize that we're giving away for the Link 3 competition, you will receive a vinyl copy of Pure Devotion. Dame Juliet Gerard was New Zealand's Prime Minister's Chief Science Advisor for 6 years from 2018. Dame Jacinda Ardern called her one of our most intelligent, committed and thoughtful scientists. She served during the Christchurch mosque attacks, the Whakaari White Island eruption and the COVID-19 pandemic. In her new book, she assesses the big policy decisions made during that period. Dame Juliet looks at science communication in an age of growing misinformation and scepticism. Tēnā koe, Dame Juliet.
1: Kia ora.
0: Great to have you on Afternoons. You're in our Wellington studio. It's always nice mentioning that, and thank you very much for joining us. How is it to have collated this book and now be sharing it with us?
1: It's great to be here, and thanks for having me on. It's a fairly surreal moment, having spent 6 years doing the job and a year writing the book, and then there's obviously a publication process that takes another year, so finally having it out in the wild is an exciting day.
0: When you took on the role of science advisor, you couldn't have imagined how central science would have become to public life, and specifically public life here in Aotearoa, New Zealand.
1: No, it was certainly on the radar that if there were an emergency or a crisis of some sort, then the chief science advisor role would include advice on that. But I don't think anyone predicted just how many crisis situations there would be in that six-year window.
0: I know that you'll be covering this in your book, but I wonder if you could... I mean, when I think about how quickly you needed to be leading what was being shared with us New Zealanders, that whole process of science communication, how did that change for you during the time that you held the role?
1: Well, I guess the expectation was that we would do business as usual strategic reports, and we did put one out on rethinking plastics. That was the first year in the role, and everything took place at a sedate pace, I suppose, so a little faster than university, working with government. But there was still a clear communication strategy and a nice blueprint to work from. But when the emergencies started happening, then we just had to make up some new rule books. And it really depended on what was happening. So for Whakaari White Island, for example, it was a classic short, sharp emergency. Had to work very closely with the volcanology community, who are very used to communicating about those sorts of events, get the right sort of information out in the right format. So we made some maps to explain what was going on in the volcanic eruption and the aftermath, where tragically there were bodies to retrieve after the terrible accident. And then for COVID, it was different again, because there were short, sharp spikes of crisis activity where you had to work incredibly fast, especially at the beginning. But also we sort of settled into a long, slow pace as the pandemic ground on. So we got used to stopping and starting and having to suddenly surge activity in the science communication space.
0: What misconceptions do people still have about the role of a chief science advisor during COVID?
1: I think globally, COVID gave science advice such a high profile. It's probably never had that higher profile before, because it was that unique combination of global interest on one issue and science having something to say, because it was a new virus that initially we knew very little about. I think people probably around the world think that science advisors made the decisions rather than supported the decisions. And that's something that we keep trying to emphasise, that science is there to support democratically elected officials, not to make the decisions themselves.
0: Were you inspired to write Front Row Seat, or did you just need to collate everything that happened in one place and say, here, read the book?
1: A lot of people, when I've been around the country talking about my experience of science advice and being in the role for that particular window of time, said, you should write a book, you should write a book. And I guess slowly it stepped into my plans for when I returned to the university. So the University of Auckland were generous enough to give me a sabbatical leave, and it seemed like the obvious thing to do. just to do some slow thinking after hurtling through those 6 years and reflect on all the different projects we'd done, what went well, what we wish we'd done and what we'd learned. And hopefully it's a useful collection of stories for anyone else who's trying to get technical advice into policy or policy people who are wondering how to get technical advice.
0: I think this is a really nice thing to pick up on, hurtling through those 6 years, then having this process of bringing that information together and having more time for it. In the time that we're talking about since 2018 and your role as Chief Science Advisor, communicating science has had to speed up, and meanwhile it gets received so much further and so much wider than ever before. What are some of the things that you want us all to be aware of when it comes to the communications of science now, today?
1: Yeah, I think there's an opportunity collectively to be a little more sceptical about what we see. So we have this really bizarre situation where the careful peer-reviewed studies tend to be locked behind paywalls and only accessible from within academic institutions. And yet everyone has information that might be correct or incorrect at the touch of a button without that peer review process. So I think there's time to pause. If you suddenly see a study that tells you that chocolate is good for you, maybe stop and question that. How many studies were there? Is there a consensus on that topic? How many studies were there against? And really, as a science community, we need to communicate the process of science, how we throw up ideas and we test them and we knock them down and we throw them up again and we test them and we knock them down. And it's only when we've been around that roundabout a few times and we're coming to a consensus that you can really claim to know the answer with any degree of certainty.
0: This is a great moment to talk about the framework that you introduced. RITA, is it called RITA? R-I-T-A?
1: It wasn't. I adopted it from a paper that was published in Britain just as I started, actually. It was published in 2018. And it was four principles that are helpful for science advice. And I think they're probably helpful more generally for anyone interested in this interface between science and society. I reordered them to claim the acronym. So they are RIGOR, Inclusivity, Transparency and Accessibility. And I think the punchline is that as well as being rigorous, which of course all science needs to be, it also needs to be inclusive of different worldviews, transparent in how it works, and most of all, accessible to non-experts. So we used those principles to guide what we did through all our projects, and I think they might be helpful more widely.
0: Inclusivity is a characteristic that I'm interested in understanding more about. How easy is it to be inclusive? What's required for the inclusivity?
1: Yeah, it's a big word and different people interpret it in different ways. There's some obvious things to do, which is get different types of scientific disciplines, different technical information, different types of people, different worldviews around a table. But I think it's more about listening to different perspectives beyond science and understanding the role of science in making some of these decisions, and for technical experts to really appreciate the role of values in many of the decisions that are made by government. So it's just being inclusive, respectful, and listening to all perspectives around an issue before diving in and making detailed technical recommendations, which will only land if you've got the social license to move forward with them.
0: Many people expect scientists to have definitive answers. How challenging has it been, has it been challenging to explain uncertainty to the public?
1: I think that was probably the single biggest issue throughout the 6 years across all our projects, but especially in a crisis. There is that tendency for politicians to want to express certainty and for the public to want to hear certainty, and they see that as decisive and good leadership. But in a highly uncertain situation, and anything where there's a crisis in science in combination, there's going to be a great deal of uncertainty. Explaining what we don't know was just as important, if not more important, than explaining what we did. So that communication piece is a massive challenge. And you're right, people say, well, why doesn't science just give us the answer? Why do scientists keep changing their mind? And I think that gets back to that wider communication piece we need to do about the process of science and how we are constantly refining and testing ideas. And things, especially in a new situation, are likely to change with time.
0: I want to talk about your chapter on plastics. It's one of the more optimistic case studies. Why was that project comparatively successful. Could we call it successful? We can, right?
1: Yeah, I think that was the advice that landed the best and is the direction of change that we supported in government that has maybe lasted the longest, including the change of government. I do a bit of analysis on that in the book in terms of which projects did we advise on that move forward and which ones maybe not so much. And I think it was at the sweet spot where there was a huge consensus that we needed to change. So all the people we had around the table, who included researchers, policymakers, plastics industry, NGOs, iwi, everyone we talked to agreed that we had a problem with our relationship with plastic, that we were using too much single use, and that we needed to move forward. So that helped. There was a political will for change. So that was in the time when Jacinda Ardern was championing letters from children that were talking about cleaning up our beaches, and also a time when the Greens were in government. So we had Minister Sage responsible for that portfolio, and she was really passionate. So all the planets aligned, and there was a nice space to move forward.
0: In contrast, of course, is your work on commercial fisheries, which was much more contentious. What made it so difficult?
1: There's something about fishing globally that is very challenging. So I think that's one where people have very different values, positions. There's a lot of people that think it's everybody's right to go out and get a feed on the water, and it's very much an individual choice, and that individual fishermen can make that decision for themselves. And of course, there's a commercial interest in making sure that fish stocks remain sustainable so that you can keep fishing. And then there's another worldview that really clashed with that about preserving the ocean for the greater good, marine parks, biodiversity. They're conversations that talk past each other, coming from very different values positions. They are regulated and legislated through different ministries with different acts. And there's decades of feuds to wade through. That's true all over the world. But a sharper focus in New Zealand comes with the Fisheries Act being tied up with the settlement with certain iwi. And so that adds an extra layer of complexity. So it was certainly the most tangled in terms of understanding values, positions and ranges of positions amongst different groups, and probably the project where there was the most anger just below the surface that we had to navigate.
0: I'm speaking with Dame Juliet Gerard about her new book, Chief Science Advisor from 2018 for 6 years. Juliet, you write extensively about misinformation and what you call polluted information. How concerned are you about this?
1: I'm very concerned, and I think that's a concern that's shared by most of my colleagues in the research space. It became clearer and clearer during that 6 years that the problem was getting worse. It was getting harder to get uncontested messages out. And as we talked about just now, the abundance of information that's not peer-reviewed that anyone can access at the click of a button is just getting harder and harder to handle. And of course, a lot of the work we did was before AI became an enormous issue in terms of generating content. So knowing what information you can trust is becoming harder and harder. And I think there's a huge role. I was listening to your article just before on museums. So institutions like museums, research institutions, universities are going to have a bigger role in future, I think, in curating and providing credibility for information we can trust.
0: I'm keen to ask you for some tips. We're all at risk. We're all on the receiving end of information that could be misinformation, of information that could be polluted information. What are some of the things that we can do so we don't feel powerless with the waves of information coming towards us?
1: Yeah, it's a really good question. I think the number one thing is to pause, certainly pause before sharing. Triangulate. So if you see some information, just check the source, check other sources, see if you think it's true. And just maintain a healthy skepticism, I think, across the board for anything we hear. We're going to have to teach our children to have a much better bullshit detector going forward. And we adults at the moment are the generation that are perhaps the most susceptible to falling for information that isn't necessarily legitimate in this time when information can be generated in seconds on any topic.
0: So we've got to work on that detector in ourselves, don't we?
1: I think so.
0: Just to finish, and it's lovely speaking with you, thank you for this time this afternoon. If another pandemic occurred tomorrow, what's the most important lesson you would want New Zealanders to remember?
1: That we'd need to respond to the pandemic in front of us, not the one behind us. So I think a lot of the responses to COVID globally were based on flu. And it would be very sad if the next pandemic were not a coronavirus and we acted as if it was. So just to maintain an open mind and really keep our radar open to make sure that we see what's happening as the evidence base evolves for a new pandemic, not rely on simple lessons learned from a different disease.
0: Great speaking with you, Juliet. Thank you very much.
1: Thank you.
0: That's Dame Juliet Gerard. Her new book, Front Row Seat, How Science Can, in brackets, and Can't Shape Public Decision Making. It is 8 minutes to two already. I know, time for the soundbite winner. Hello there, Stu, from Taranaki.
2: Hello, Susanna, how are you?
0: Very well, thank you. Shall we listen to the sound and then you tell us who and where that sound has come from? Is that good? Let's have a listen.
3: I was terrible at chemistry. I'm more of a humanities guy.
4: How did you find me?
3: We should talk about that. It should be much, much harder for people to track you down. My PI charged me for 3 hours, so I seriously doubt it took him more than one.
0: Stu, take it away.
2: Well, that is Saul Goodman from the TV show Breaking Bad.
0: Bingo, well done you. You are, of course, receiving a tote bag from Afternoons. What are you up to today, Stu? How's Taranaki?
2: Taranaki's good. The shower's coming through, but I just want to note this achievement. My Texan sister-in-law has been on Radio New Zealand before. Now I have, but my brother who lives in Texas, who's a far more interesting person to talk to, hasn't. So suck it up, Duncan. Ha-ha. I'm delivering calf bedding for my newly born calves on my dairy farm.
0: How many calves have you got, Stu?
2: We've had about, 300 of the 400 have been born. So
0: 100 still to come?
2: 100 still to come, but they just come very slowly this time of year.
0: And the bedding, what makes a calf, what makes up the calf bedding?
2: It's actually a byproduct from a wood processor in town, so it's just wood shavings, just sawdust basically that we replace and replenish to keep them nice and warm and dry. And yeah, and every so often, especially after some stormy weather like we had in the weekend, we need to go into town and get some more.
0: And so how old's your oldest calf and how old's your youngest, roughly? Did you deliver a calf today?
2: We had three born this morning, but the oldest ones on farm at the moment are about, they were born early August, so, 1st of August or something like that.
0: Oh, it's a lot going on and 100 more to come. Good on you, Stu. Whereabouts in Taranaki are you? It's a big region.
2: I'm near Inglewood, so Inglewood's okay. Our local town.
0: Oh, lovely. And can you see the mountain today? Not quite.
2: We could this morning, but it has disappeared, which means, obviously, if you can see the mountain, it's about to rain, and if you can't see it, it already is. So there you go.
0: There you go. Well done, Stu. Thank you very much.
2: All right. Thanks, Susanna. Have a lovely evening.
0: You too. That's Stu and Taranaki, our soundbite winner, trying to get us into a little bit of a family feud there, but I was not biting. The answer, of course, it was Saul Goodman from Breaking Bad. Let's get back to our Link 3, because it's Thursday, and this is what's expected, what's required. Throughout this afternoon's show, I'll play three songs. You have to tell me what connects them all together. The first person to text us with the correct link today will take home Pure Devotion, vinyl, on vinyl, by Over Mono. Fingers on the buzzers, 2101 is the number. Here is song number one.

Dusty Springfield, son of a preacher man. That is your first of three songs for today's Link 3 competition. Text 2101 if you have an early guess and keep listening for songs number 2 and songs number 3. If you missed some of our conversations already, go to rnz.co.nz afternoons to listen back. Dame Juliet Gerard speaking about her latest book. And of course, before that, I was speaking with Janine Parkinson regarding our cultural institutions. And Alison's been in touch. Hi, Susanna. Thanks for the interview about our cultural institutions. We are quite dependent on tourism, both local and international. And it's so important to recognise the huge contribution of our cultural institutions that they make to the tourism sector, whether referring to live arts such as theatre and music or to our museums and art galleries. It's a great text. Thank you so much, Alison. Let's have a little music before we look at what's coming up in the next hour.

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1: Hope the future does us proud, yeah. Hope the future does us proud. Hope the future does us. Hope the future does us proud.

0: That's Matters of the Heart, Jess B, and we'll keep our guesses coming for our music this afternoon. Link 3, that is.
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2: RNZ News at 2 o'clock. Kia ora, good afternoon. I'm Angie Skerritt. An expert on Māori law says the ACT Party's proposal to abolish the Waitangi Tribunal is based on a profound misunderstanding of it. The policy would remove the tribunal's ability to consider modern claims and wind it down after historical ones are settled. Dr. Cowan Jones from Te Wānanga Orokawa says its role has always included examining contemporary policy.
3: And of course it can't override government policy. It makes recommendations and provides advice to the government in that way. I'm not quite clear why there's such an issue with having more information about how government policy might impact New Zealand citizens.
2: Cowan Jones says a tribunal performs an important function of bringing forward evidence to understand how New Zealanders' rights are affected by government policy. Health Minister Simeon Brown has confirmed he has been briefed on a cyber incident involving Zenith Technology. It's been reported that a large amount of files have been stolen. Zenith Technology is a privately owned company. Health NZ is continuing to provide regular updates to the minister. The National Party is unrepentant over one of its attack ads, which was pulled after being deemed misleading. The Advertising Standards Authority has partly upheld a complaint against the party for distributing a flyer which took aim at Labour's capital gains tax. The ad claimed the tax would hit people's KiwiSaver accounts, which is not the case. Nationals leader Christopher Luxon says a capital gains tax would put a wrecking ball through the economy. 31 out of 38 OECD countries have taxes on capital gains. Labour's proposed tax would apply only to profits made on property sales, excluding the family home and farms. The headmaster of Mount Albert Grammar School says the school is providing counselling and support for students and staff. Patrick Drum has written to parents saying it is with great sadness that he confirms a student of the school died yesterday after an incident at Baldwin Avenue train station. He says the school's thoughts are with the student's family and the school is actively supporting them. Patrick Drum says staff and students are deeply affected by the loss. He says the school's guidance team and pastoral staff are working closely with students. Philippines Coast Guard says five people have died and others are missing after a ferry caught fire off Palawan Island. The Coast Guard says 43 people, mostly passengers and a few crew, have been rescued from the MV June Aster. Footage released by the Coast Guard shows flames engulfing parts of the vessel and responders placing bodies in body bags. It says 87 people are believed to be missing at this stage, but it's not immediately clear how many people were on board when the fire broke out. Details of the costumes in this year's Worlds of Wearable Art competition are being kept tightly under wraps as the organisers prepare for the annual season to open next week. Clothes, mixing art and fashion will be paraded at Wellington's TSB Arena from September the 17th. The design competition is open to anyone, anywhere, and this year more than 100 creations will be shown. Head of competition Sarah Nathan explains what the judges are looking for in the entries.
4: I'm looking for something I've never seen before. Then construction, just absolute precision, a beautiful balanced silhouette. We're looking for health and safety, we're looking for comfort, wearability. Our garments have to be worn up to 30 times. That's through judging, rehearsals and then shows.
2: Category and overall winners will be announced after the opening night. And the matriarch of Wellington Zoo's chimpanzee troop has died. Sally was 41. The zoo announced her death in a post on social media today. It says Sally was being treated for several age-related health issues and was diagnosed with end-stage septic arthritis in her knee earlier this week. The decision was made to euthanise her. The zoo says Sally was born in Tauranga Zoo in Sydney in 1985 and was the alpha female in Wellington for many years. She was the mother to two chimps. And that's the news.
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2: The short forecast for Met Service updated just a short time ago to midnight tomorrow, Friday. For Northland to Taumarunui, including Coromandel, showers but rain developing later today, easing to the odd shower overnight, then clearing for a time tomorrow. Bay of Plenty and Taupō, showers clearing to fine weather tomorrow. Gisborne to Wairarapa, rain spreading north today, then gradually clearing tomorrow. For Taranaki to Wellington, including Taihape, rain today, briefly heavy, clearing to mainly fine overnight, few showers about the high ground tomorrow. For Nelson, Marlborough and Canterbury, rain clearing to mainly fine weather today, few showers for coastal Canterbury tomorrow afternoon. For Buller to Westland, showers clearing to fine weather today, but returning tomorrow. Fiordland, Southland and Otago, a few showers becoming confined to Fiordland and Stewart Island for a time tonight and tomorrow morning. And for the Chatham Islands, a few showers clearing for a time tomorrow. RNZ National, it's 6 minutes past two.
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ora koutou. Welcome to Afternoons. I'm Susana Leiatawa in for Jesse Mulligan this afternoon. This is Wrong Party from Phased on a Pony, another one of the Silver Scroll Awards shortlist artists announced earlier today. Now in their 61st year, the Silver Scrolls are New Zealand, Aotearoa New Zealand's top songwriting awards. They'll be announced on October the 14th. Other nominees this year are Troy Kingi and Ma with Afters, La Lele by Liao, we heard a little earlier, One Stop by Aldous Harding, Someone's Daughter by Ndeva Mahal, and RNZ Christchurch engineer Chris Whitby. This is Wrong Party. Nice, isn't it? But we're playing Link 3 today, so let's go there. This is where I give you three songs, unless, of course, someone guesses earlier than that, and you tell me the connection between them. We heard song number one, which was a little bit of Dusty Springfield. Here's a taste. Thank you so much for all the texts so far. Here are some wrong guesses, but the wrong guesses are always appreciated. The connection, the link, is not the songs that have been sampled by other artists, but it's a great shot. Also incorrect, all recorded at Stax, Memphis. Another incorrect, but completely understandable, songs from Tarantino movies. And a third incorrect, is the Link 3 songs about fathers. Great thinking, everybody. But here's song number two. Let's see if it shifts your perspective and we get a correct answer. Text 2101 if you think you know the link.

0: I know we could sort of luxuriate with the fade, but we won't. That's Blondie with Call Me, and we have a winner. But firstly, thank you everybody who has texted in amazing answers, amazing attempts at the right answer. But speaking to us now as the winner, Anita in Balmoral, hello.
1: Oh, hello, Susanna. How are you?
0: Good, thank you. Well done, you. Can you tell us what the link is for Link 3 that you got into?
1: Well, when I heard the first song, I remembered that it had been intended for another singer, I think Aretha Franklin, but who rejected it, I think because of the words, and then it went to Dusty and became a big hit. And I think the same thing happened with the second song.
0: Exactly. Do you know who the second song was written for? Oh,
1: I'm not dead sure. It's someone someone well known. Maybe, no, I'd be guessing wildly. I don't actually know the second
0: song. That's okay.
1: Song.
0: We love wild guesses, but I can let you know. It was written originally for Stevie Nicks.
1: Oh, yes. Yeah.
0: And then, yes, exactly, rejected. And that was the link we were looking for. Songs originally written for a different artist. Dusty Springfield, Son of a Preacher Man, originally written for Aretha Franklin. And Blondie recorded Call Me, but it was originally written for Stevie Nicks.
1: Oh, goodness.
0: Good
1: oh,
0: on you,
1: delighted.
0: Anita, in Balmoral,
1: Thank
0: Auckland.
1: You.
0: How's your
1: Thank
0: day
1: you.
0: Going?
1: Oh, today is a quiet day, but honestly, Susanna, I had the best day yesterday. Can I tell you?
0: Yes, go on.
1: I went down to Manurewa High School, invited by one of the teachers, and spoke to a couple of classes about writing poetry, and it was just magical.
0: Was what really a lovely enjoyable. Thing to do, Anita. How old were the students that you were speaking with?
1: There were two classes. One was, I think, year 9 and 10, and the other class was older, and they were both together in the library. And at the end of it, some of them showed me some of the work they'd written. Oh, it was lovely.
0: That's a really lovely thing. I'm pleased you shared that with us, Anita.
1: Oh, yeah, it was good. And I realised in the staff room when I was just sitting down that the students have put out a book of their work called Arewa, short for Manu Rewa.
0: Exactly. Arewa Proud, I think, is one of the phrases.
1: Yes, that's

0: that you'd like Kirsty to cover, emails afternoons@rnz.co.nz. We've got a couple of relationship pickles here, Kirsty. Kia ora. Let's start with...
1: Kia ora.
0: Yeah. Have you... Of course, you've got it in front of you. Do you read it or do I?
1: You normally read it.
0: Thank you. I know it's nothing like asking what I do in public, but it's keen. We're talking about relationships, and you and I are already demonstrating good, strong trust, aren't
1: good
0: we?
1: Teamwork. Yeah, absolutely.
0: Okay, here it is. Hi, guys. I'd love some advice on how to deal with my old school parents, particularly when it comes to the things they say in front of my kids. For example, my mum is constantly talking about dieting and weight. She's very much from that generation, and I know she probably doesn't mean any harm by it, but I'm becoming increasingly conscious of the messages my kids are hearing, and I'd like to have a conversation with her about it without making her feel attacked or judged.
1: And what a really lovely perspective that this person is taking, because they're aware of these intergenerational differences, but they're also really grappling with protecting their own children without shaming their mum. And I think that that's a really important thing. I'm sure this mum isn't trying to do anything to harm her grandchildren, but it is accurate to recognise that the language that children repeatedly hear about bodies and dieting and weight, and what children watch what other people do as well, and so those things can influence how they come to think about their own bodies. So it is absolutely valid and appropriate to approach mum and have a bit of a chat with her. And I think phrasing it as a request rather than a criticism, and keeping the focus in on what you're trying to teach your children rather than what mum's doing wrong. So really recognising that mum might have grown up with different messages and that she doesn't mean any harm, but focus in on, we're trying really hard with the kids not to talk about dieting, weight or bodies as good or bad, and would you mind helping us with that when you're around them? Trying to make her a bit of an ally rather than positioning her as being the problem or the things that she's doing is harmful, because a grandma's going to feel awful about that and will likely want to defend herself and defend her position, and then you just can get into quite an adversarial discussion about whether it's a problem or not. So trying to get on the same team, I think, would be a good way forward.
0: I really liked how you worded that. So shaping it in the, please help us with this. This is what we're doing, and we'd like your support with this as a way of opening up the topic. Because of course it can turn into a conversation, right? This is a daughter and a mum.
1: Absolutely. And it's not about saying which generation was right or wrong or anything. It's just saying avoiding that actually, and just focusing in on really future focused positive steps around, this is what we'd like to do, rather than this is what's wrong and this is the problem and it's the words that you're using and so on. If mum was confused by it, then I think to have a little bit more of a chat around being concerned around what the children might pick up from that is something you could do next. But just keeping it quite simple in the beginning, I think, would be a good starting point.
0: Nice one. Okay, here we go. Number two. I need some advice on how to deal with my dad. He's not a bad guy, but he doesn't seem to think about how his actions impact others. For example, he forgets birthdays, disappeared for an hour during my son's graduation to watch the rugby, recently announced his engagement to his new partner at my daughter's 30th birthday party, which, unsurprisingly, didn't go down particularly well. I know he doesn't do these things maliciously, but it can be really frustrating and hurtful.
1: And again, there's a similar kind of thing here about the difference between intent and impact. And it's good to recognise that some people genuinely have less awareness of social and emotional consequences of their behaviour, and they're not deliberately trying to hurt people. But that doesn't mean that the impact isn't hurt and distress. And I think we can get stuck sometimes in the, that's just dad, he doesn't mean anything by it. But instead of thinking about actually what we need need to talk about is not motivation, is not intention, but it's impact. And certainly for this listener, there does seem to be a bit of a pattern here.

0: And that might suggest that Dad has some difficulty stepping outside of his own perspective and what's going on for him and thinking about what does this occasion mean for other people and how might my behaviour affect them. So it could be quite useful to talk to Dad about a pattern rather than presenting him with a charge sheet of everything he's done wrong, but just picking one or two examples and being quite specific. So things like, Dad, I know you weren't trying to upset her when you announced your engagement, but it was her 30th birthday and she felt that something important to her had been overshadowed. Giving him something that he can act on. And if he's not naturally good at reading situations, he may need expectations made much more explicit than you might think would be necessary.
1: Spell it out to Dad.
0: And I think one of the things that I often talk to people about is we can ask people to behave differently, we can explain why, we can set things out, but we can't make them more attuned, we can't make them behave in ways that we would like them to. And if Dad has always been like this, repeatedly hoping he'll suddenly anticipate everyone's feelings might result in more disappointment, doesn't mean that you shouldn't do it. Communication is about having a voice, feeling empowered to be assertive, and that's really important. So I'd aim for a combination of being really clear in the impact, again, recognising the intention is not to do any harm or hurt, but nonetheless, that is what's happening, putting in place some boundaries and some realistic expectations as well.
1: Nice one. Thank you so much, Kirsty.
0: Lovely to talk to you. And welcome to Anita for picking that link. I've often been listening going, I haven't got a clue. I can't pick these links at all. So
1: I know, I'm the same way. So it's quite extraordinary. And there are a whole lot of suggestions when I've just thrown it open for any other songs that people know. So yes, it will go on. So you'll be interested. We're approaching the third link in a very interesting way this afternoon. Thanks, Kirsty.
0: Lovely to talk to you.
1: That's Professor Kirsty Ross from Massey University School of Psychology. Let us know if there are any topics you'd like Kirsty to cover. Email afternoons@rnz.co.nz. Time for today's edition of BBC's Witness History. Today, treetops, the day a princess became a queen.
2: This is the story of how a young woman arrived in Kenya as a princess and left as a queen.
3: How tragic to think that even though she was on the veranda at treetops, looking out on the wild animals of Africa, going about their strange ways in the moonlight, that at such a moment she should become queen.
2: BBC correspondent Frank Gillard reporting on the day 25-year-old Princess Elizabeth succeeded to the British throne in 1952. She and her husband, the Duke of Edinburgh, are less than a week into a five-month royal tour of the Commonwealth. But it's a trip they were never supposed to make. Elizabeth's father, King George VI, is being treated for lung cancer, and he's too frail to make the journey. Instead, on a cold, late January day, he waves his daughter goodbye.
4: To London Airport come the King and Queen to speed their daughter and her husband on the first stage of their 30,000-mile journey to Australia and New Zealand. Princess Elizabeth and the Duke are taking the place of their Majesties, who were to have made the tour.
2: Their first stop on the trip is Kenya, where the visitors drive out to treetops, a lodge built into the branches of a giant fig tree on the Aberdare National Park. They climb the rickety wooden ladder to the top. On hand to help is Nahation Murathi, one of the porters. He's speaking in 2012.
5: I got the beds ready, and then we went out into the forest to get firewood to cook their dinner. Then we went to get them and their bags, and in the evening, we served them their dinner. We stayed near them so that if they wanted to know the name of an animal, we could tell them.
2: As the sun sets, Elizabeth and Philip watch elephants and rhinos gather in the watering hole beneath their viewing platform. Fascinated, the princess takes out her cine camera. It's a relaxing overnight break before the tour moves on. I will come again, she is said to have promised the next morning. Later, the reporters covering the trip say she seems thrilled by the experience.
3: This is Frank Gillard speaking from Nairobi. I saw the princess shortly after 9 o'clock this morning. Then, looking a little tired but very happy, she was driving away from the treetops hut where she and the Duke had spent the previous 19 hours, about as far removed from normal civilization as possible, watching wild game.
2: The couple returned to Sagana, a fishing lodge in the foothills of Mount Kenya, given to them by the Kenyan government as a wedding present.
3: After only a very few hours of sleep last night, they were naturally tired, and so they had an easy morning.
2: As yet, the royal party remains unaware of what has happened, almost 7,000 kilometres away. Because during the night, in his room on the Sandringham estate, the king has died. And life for the princess is about to change.
3: How tragic to think that even this morning, as she sat at breakfast, talking about her father and proudly describing how bravely he'd stood up to his illness and how well he'd recovered, sitting there in her yellow bush shirt and brown slacks, even at that moment, her father was lying dead and she had succeeded to his vast responsibilities.
2: Meanwhile, in London, Hyde Park Corner, the plan to notify officials and the royal family of the king's death is underway. A coded message is sent to the governor in Kenya, but the keys to the safe holding the code book are not at Government House, and the message can't be decoded.
3: Communications to that remote spot are naturally difficult, and it was many hours before the shattering news reached them. Some members of the royal entourage, including the new Queen's private secretary, Mr. Martin Charteris, were going up to treetops tonight. Mr. Charteris was just leaving the hotel when a pressman called him back. An agency flash had that moment been received, saying that the king was dead.
2: Shocked, Martin Charteris phones Sagana and speaks to the Duke's friend and equerry, Commander Mike Parker.
3: He said, "Mike, I'm afraid our mistress's father is dead." The equerry reported to the Duke, but nothing was said at that stage to the princess. Meanwhile, a strange thing happened. The sky, which had been clear and bright all morning with blazing sun, clouded over. It became dark and sultry. The storm rapidly developed and broke in cascading rain and heavy thunder. Through the storm, hampered by difficult communications, efforts were made to get through on the telephone to Government House in Nairobi and to Buckingham Palace to get confirmation of the news. At about 2:45 local time, the truth was known.
2: Elizabeth is now Her Majesty Queen of Great Britain and Northern Ireland, head of the Commonwealth and defender of the faith.
3: The Duke went to the princess and broke it to her. In the words of a member of the household, she bore it like a queen.
2: And when asked what name she would choose for her reign, Elizabeth famously replies, "My own name, of course." In Britain, the BBC relays the news of her father's death.
6: "This is London. It was announced from Sandringham at 10:45 today, February the 6th, 1952, that the king, who retired to rest last night in his usual health, passed peacefully away in his sleep earlier this morning."
3: At 5:30 local time, 2 hours and three quarters after the news had reached her that she'd succeeded to the throne, the queen left the royal lodge. The queen was in a beige dress with white hat and belt and shoes, for of course her wardrobe in this holiday lodge was very limited. The small procession of cars drove swiftly along the dusty roads. Even at such a time, the Queen was able to give a sad little wave and a brave smile when the Duke drew her attention to a small knot of sympathetic onlookers by the roadside. So they covered the 37 miles to Nanyuki, the little township which the royal couple were to have visited tomorrow. Nanyuki's decorations had all been hastily pulled down, for the Union Jacks had been nailed to the posts and they could not be flown at half-mast. Nanyuki's one main street was crowded with people, standing in the absolute silence of deep sympathy as the royal car passed through.
2: At the local airfield, officials and journalists are waiting, but at the request of the new queen and as a mark of respect, no pictures are taken. Frank sends back this report.
3: The queen looked under a strain. As she reached the top step of the gangway, she turned once and smiled gravely. The usual wave of the hand was absent. And then the door of the aircraft closed behind her, and at 6:57, the plane took off into the gathering dusk. Already it was getting so dark that the plane was lost to sight almost at once. The sorrowful journey back to the motherland had begun.
2: On the evening of February the 7th, Elizabeth arrives home to a bereaved nation. A black mourning dress is hastily smuggled onto the plane before she emerges. Only a week has passed since her father waved her goodbye.
4: "The princess we knew as a girl comes back to meet her ministers as queen over the great lands that for 15 years acknowledged her father as head."
2: And during her first Christmas broadcast, The new queen has this message for her subjects.
7: At my coronation next June, I shall dedicate myself anew to your service. I want to ask you all to pray for me on that day, that God may give me wisdom and strength to carry out the solemn promises I shall be making, and that I may faithfully serve him and you all the days of my life.
6: How many and how joyous were the people along the royal route as thousands heard the coronation service relayed through loudspeakers, and still the crowds were cheering.
2: And later, in the treetops logbook, another Kenyan visitor, the British hunter Jim Corbett, is found to have written, "For the first time in the history of the world, a young girl climbed into a tree, one day a princess, and after having what she describes as her most thrilling experience, she climbed down from the tree next day, a queen." Elizabeth II will be queen for 70 years, the longest reigning monarch in British history. She dies in 2022. Witness History was produced and presented by me, Jane Wilkinson, using BBC Archive.
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9: Police say they are working alongside Health New Zealand over a major cyber security incident in which it is suspected a large number of files relating to clinical trials have been stolen. A Māori law expert says the Waitangi Tribunal aids understanding of the way government policy affects New Zealanders' rights, and ACT's proposal to abolish it is based on a profound misunderstanding. The headmaster of Auckland's Mount Albert Grammar School says he's written to parents after a student died on a railway line yesterday. And a report by Health Coalition Aotearoa says junk food marketing to children is a major problem, with youngsters seeing 68 unhealthy food ads a day and 26 healthy ones. That's RNZ Headlines. I'll have a full bulletin at 3 o'clock.
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1: Welcome back to Afternoons. I'm Susanna Leia-Tawa, in for Jesse Mulligan. Thank you, Link 3 listener participants. Of course, we're going to play our third and final link this afternoon in the 3 o'clock hour, as we do one song per hour. And I'm delighted with all of these examples of songs that were written for one artist but performed by someone else. Paul in Whangarei says, "What's Love Got to Do with It?" was originally written for Cliff Richard before Tina Turner picked it up. And another listener, John... No, excuse me, Mark. Sorry, Mark. Mark in Taradale. "Physical" was meant for Tony Basil, but was sung by Olivia Newton-John. Well, it's time for New Zealand Sporting History, where we dig into the great names and moments in Kiwi sport today. We're keeping it contemporary because New Zealand athletes, or athletics, is having a moment right now. I think it has often a lot of moments, but that's just me. We're going to find out more. At the recent Commonwealth Games, our track and field team came away with medals across sprints, jumps and throws, while a new generation of athletes is rewriting national records and making themselves known on the world stage. The World Athletics Ultimate Championship is taking place in Budapest this weekend, bringing the international season to a close. So it feels like an appropriate time to ask, is New Zealand becoming a force in athletics once again? Sports journalist Grant Chapman has followed New Zealand sport for decades. Grant's with me now. Kia ora to you, Grant. Welcome, welcome.
13: Good afternoon.
1: Can we talk about your cycling before we get into all of these questions? How are you? I feel like we need to be in present moment.
13: I was just saying, probably an hour and a half ago, I was standing on the side of a road in Mangere with a puncture in my bicycle. It was the second puncture within a kilometre, so I kind of running out of spare tubes and had to ring my partner and get her to pick me up and bring me into here. So
1: good on you.
13: Glad I could make it.
1: Absolutely, but it also speaks to the spirit and it speaks to the resilience and it speaks to the persistence, doesn't it? Take us a step back. We're in the middle of a pretty special time in New Zealand athletics. How would you describe it to someone who wasn't across it or who was catching up?
13: Yeah, I think that it's a period at the moment where we're enjoying great success. For me, the very special thing about it is that it's a success across a broad range of events. And if you look back in New Zealand's athletics history, we're probably, the highlights of our athletics legacy have been 1500 metre mile, John Walker, Jack Lovelock, Peter Snell, names like that. And now we're starting to, I think we've seen it for a while, but now those names are starting to be replaced by athletes in other events like Hamish Kerr in the high jump. Now, New Zealand's never had a world-class high jumper until Hamish Kerr came along. And now he's Olympic champion, world champion, Commonwealth champion, world indoor champion. So we're now seeing events that haven't really been well represented in the past now starting to take a bit of that spotlight, and it's great to see.
1: Can we attribute that to anything as well as the extraordinary talent of individuals?
13: Yeah, I think over the years, like, you've had the odd person in each of these events that has stood out, and it's been kind of like a lightning in a bottle. Like, there'll be an extremely great talent come out in one event, but there won't be much around them. And now we're starting to see in some events where the success of one person is breeding success around them in that same event. And a good example of that would be the men's shot put. So Tom Walsh is now, he's been on the international stage for a decade now. He's the world indoor champion this year, which is a title that he's won in the past. He's been world outdoor champion as well. But around him has come guys like Jack O'Gill, who was a really good junior talent, who's probably had trouble replicating that talent as a senior, but still good enough to be on the world stage. We've got another young guy called Nick Palmer now, who's, he's thrown 21 metres in the shot as well. And that's, I think, 21 metres is probably a benchmark to be an international class shot putter. So we've now got three shot putters now, whereas in the past we've struggled to have maybe one at a time, and certainly no one as good as these three are now.
1: What contributes to there being this kind of volume of performer? Because there's considerable investment required, right? Like, there's, when we talk about support around people, and we had Max Brown on earlier talking about the Auckland Secondary School Winter Games. Of course, the Ames Games are happening right now in Tauranga, and we were making the connection between having young people engaging in sport, engaging in competition. When we're talking about athletics in the way that you are, in the way that you've observed and studied and reported on for the length of time that you have, what is the difference that's being made now that didn't exist necessarily earlier?
13: I think the investment. So when you invest in one person now, there is a bit of a trickle-down effect to it. So, for example, I'm using Tom as an example, as somebody who's been the nucleus of this, but actually Tom and Jacko came along pretty much at the same time. Like, I remember going to a meet probably 12 years ago or maybe more. It actually wasn't a meet, it was one event. So one of the things was, my father was a field events official at every week at Mount Smart Stadium for throws. So whenever Jack O'Gill was attempting a world junior record, Jacko's dad, Walter, would ring my dad up and go, "Hey, Bert, Jack is going to throw. Can you come down and measure it for him?" And that would be the official measurement of the world record. I remember there was a day where Jacko was attempting a record. Dad was out there measuring, and I was watching. Tom Walsh was throwing. Now, at that stage, Tom Walsh, no one had heard of him. He was this guy, promising thrower, promising, probably throwing 18 metres. He might have thrown 1880 or something that day. I remember doing a story on him saying, "Hey, this Jack O'Gill's a really good talent, but there's this other guy as well that's coming along. So I think the fact that you had those two guys coming along at the same time provided that competition. Of course, when you start to create international events in New Zealand and you want to spotlight the talented performers that you've got, you bring in performers from overseas. And the fact that you had two of them, Tom and Jacko, and you bring in throwers from overseas, and suddenly these throwers coming up behind them are getting that competition as well. I think that benefits in it. And when you've got somebody coaching one of those guys or both of them, then that provides a coaching nucleus, a little group that feeds off itself.
1: It's a dynamo, isn't it?
13: Yeah, and we've also seen it in the women's pole vault to some extent, where Eliza came along first. Eliza had a coach. All these youngsters idolised Eliza. Some of them joined her training group. Now you see a couple of them coming into world class as well. So I think that's been the difference.
1: I also, we're going to go sideways here because I'm keen to understand when you started observing athletics and you've mentioned your father, how did you know that you were going to become a sports journalist and develop this? Because it takes time, right? Like there you are, you're the right place at the right time, but you don't necessarily know that you are at the right place at the right time and you're going to be watching an early Tom Walsh competition.
13: I guess my involvement in athletics...
1: Is it a spidey sense?
13: Yeah, maybe. My involvement started with the 1974 Commonwealth Games. So at the time I was 11, I guess. And up until then I'd been a bit of a nerdy kid. I'd been like, I'd gone through the nature stage where I'd collect bugs and all that sort of stuff. And then I started reading history books. And like, I remember reading a lot about Napoleon and you know, the world wars. And then one day I found myself in front of the TV watching the first event of the 1974 Commonwealth Games, Dick Taylor winning the 10,000 metres for New Zealand. And that really inspired me. I think it was probably one of the first sporting events that was in colour in New Zealand. I may be wrong, but it was certainly the first sporting event I had sat in front of the TV and watched. And also at those games, John Walker, there was the great race between John Walker and Philbert Bayi, the Tanzanian. Philbert Bayi won it in a world record for 1,500 metres. John Walker was also under the world record. He was second. There were a lot of other events going on at those games. I remember there was a super heavyweight weightlifter who fell off the stage.
1: Who was that?
13: A guy called Graham May. Got the weights up above his head, was struggling for balance, and he was kind of like little pity baby steps forward, and then all of a sudden he just overbalances.
1: Its soundlessness is Grant's feet on the ground.
13: So that really got me inspired to be an athlete, and of course, because of Dick Taylor, I wanted to be a distance runner. I was the only kid when at my intermediate school, I woke up the day of the school cross-country race, I genuinely was sick. I wanted to go to school and run the cross-country race and my parents wouldn't let me. So eventually I got more involved in field events. My first coach was Les Mills, who of course died not long ago, a few weeks ago. Mm-hmm. I was probably, at that stage, I was a discus thrower. So my last year at secondary school, I was the national champion and broke the national record for the discus, went at secondary school. And then pivoted from there to go into decathlon, which is, you know, a variety of events, 10 events over 2 days. So that's how I got involved in athletics. I was lucky to have some really good coaching when I was young, really inspirational guys like Les. Another guy that had a lot to do with me was Roy Williams, who was a Commonwealth Games decathlon champion, coached me for a few years. It was a sport that, and also my best subject at school was maths. And so I got involved in the numbers of athletics, you know, like I'd go out and compete on the weekend and I'd come home and I'd be drawing graphs about how my performances compared to last week or last year or last month, you know. I had personal best for every day of the week and every month of the year, and just really got caught up in the numbers, I guess.
1: Because one really does need to understand athletics, and you're pointing out that you're on the inside in order to be able to then be on the outside and report on it.
13: Yeah.
1: And we've had a listener come in, and of course these names are going to come in. And listeners, please do text in 2101 with your favourite athletes, New Zealand athletes, remarkable performances. Dame Valerie Adams, of course, with the shot put. Beatrice Faumuina with the discus. There are so many names, and television runs right alongside, right? Because when we see people's performances, this helps us a lot to understand what's going on. You've covered three Commonwealth Games. Does being there as a journalist bring back that feeling that you had when you were a teenager?
13: Yeah, it does. And, you know, like there's been a lot said about Commonwealth Games and whether they are still a viable event to hold. I mean, you could start with, is the Commonwealth still really a thing? You know, is that something that we still want to be a part of after all these years? Are these games of a high enough standard to warrant the attention that they get? And I always come back to, the part that they played in my life to inspire me to take up sport and subsequently to go on and become a sports journalist. I guess for me, the pivot point came at the 1990 Commonwealth Games, where I was competing. I thought I had a chance of making the team in the decathlon. I'd trained really hard that winter, was in the best shape of my life. And then a few weeks before the trials, I got injured, and basically that was the end of my Commonwealth Games dream, you know. But instead, I was working at the Auckland Star newspaper, and instead of competing at the games, I ended up on their staff covering the games. And funnily enough, one of the things I had to do, I was given the responsibility every day of sitting down with Dick Taylor, the guy who inspired me in the first place, and ghostwriting a column for him about, you know, the events of the day. So that was really where I guess my career pivoted to, you know what, I'm not really going to be a champion athlete, but maybe I can play this other part in the sport.
1: And also, when we have these experiences that change the direction, there's a level of empathy that kicks in that gives you another level of insight, especially from the position of a journalist covering something as intricate as athletics.
13: Yeah, I think that's something that I've been able to bring to my career in journalism, is that empathy. You know, having been through a lot of these experiences myself, not to the same level, but there's certainly the same, you know, when you're standing out there and you're looking at a high jump bar and trying to figure out how you're going to get over it, there is that level of empathy. I think anyone who's ever had to do that, and I think a lot of people who haven't had to do that probably don't really understand what's involved. And I think we'll talk about maybe Hamish Kerr a bit later in our conversation.
1: Let's do it now.
13: Well, you know, like Hamish took a lot of flack this year because he decided that having won all these, and let's face it, he's won probably everything he could hope to win in sport, in the high jump. The only thing probably eluding him at the moment is the world record, and it's one of those records that's been around for a while and no one's really got close to it. You kind of have to wonder about, you know, the legitimacy of that record. But that's the only thing left on his plate to achieve, and he kind of hit a brick wall this year and essentially took the year off as a mental health break. You know, there were people out there doubting him. They were criticising him for not turning up to the Commonwealth Games, not competing. He just needs to toughen up, you know. I think that Hamish Kerr, with all that he's achieved, I think he's the last person we need to question about toughening up. Especially on an event like the high jump, where it's very much you against the bar, and the bar will win every time. So that's a certain there's a certain type of psychology involved in that event, and he's mastered it. I think we should just let him have a break, let him come back fresh next year, and he's going to have to reset his goals, because, you know, once you've won all those titles, you've got to try and figure out what's next.
1: What do you think would be next for him?
13: Well, I think he's got to be looking at that world record and figuring out, how am I going to do this? Or maybe I don't do this. What do I do now? Is it a matter of trying to chalk up multiple Olympic titles, you know, multiple world championship titles. Yeah, I think that's probably at the stage of his career that he's at. He's now trying to figure out what comes next. Am I in this for a long haul, or are there some other targets that I can maybe pick off?
1: And having the courage to take the time.
13: Yeah, and I think, you know, more and more sports people, you know, more and more people in general in everyday life are now finding that, and it probably didn't exist 20 or 30 years ago, this whole mental health idea of mental health. Like 20 or 30 years ago, there wasn't a name on it. Now there is, and it's as applicable to sport, I guess, as a pulled muscle. Like it's a pulled brain muscle, I guess, or if it's part of what contributes to your performance, it's temperament, it's your psychology. And if that's not operating at 100%, it's like a pulled hamstring. If you can't operate at 100% physically, if you can't operate 100% mentally, it's time to take a step back and heal.
1: Let's talk about Zoe Hobbs.
13: Right.
1: The 100 metres success, significant.
13: Mm.
1: Have we historically neglected sprinting a bit in New Zealand, do you think?
13: There are a lot of people out there who complain that sprinters don't get a fair shake in a New Zealand
1: athlete. Do you agree?
13: I don't. I think, tragically, we don't have the same historic success in sprinting that we have had in other events. If you forget about Arthur Porritt's Olympic medal way back in the, you know, 100 years ago, we don't really have a culture for sprinting in New Zealand. We've had some really dedicated sprinters out there who have tried hard. They've gradually whittled away at the national records, got them down to what we would regard as being respectable in New Zealand, but they're not world class. Like, the first man broke 10 seconds for 100 metres in 1968. That's almost 60 years ago now. So unless you're doing that now, 60 years later, how many hundreds of people have broken 10 seconds for 100 metres since, and we still haven't had one? So until you're really doing that, you're not really achieving world class. Yes, you're improving on your best. That's great. You're improving our national records and getting out closer to world class. That's great too. We're not quite there yet. And Zoe's a really good example because she suffered a knockback. I think it was maybe the Tokyo Olympics. Tokyo, Paris kind of blur into one for me because they were so close together. She wasn't selected for the Olympics. Was obviously upset about it, but she didn't spit the dummy. She went away and made herself better and has come back as a world-class sprinter. And I think that some of our sprinters who get disappointed because they get knocked back for selection, they really have to take a look at themselves and say, right, okay, I didn't make it this time. What do I need to do to make it next time? And Zoe is now the example. They should be taking inspiration from her and her performances this year.
1: This afternoon, I'm speaking with sports journalist Grant Chapman about New Zealand athletics. Do you think we're at the beginning of a new golden period for New Zealand athletics?
13: Yeah, I think we are. I think, you know, it's funny because people, the saying that assumes that we haven't had that success.
1: Exactly, exactly.
13: And I don't see that. I think, you know, it's probably been a while since we've had that 1500-metre run of the John Walker or the Nick Willis has kind of been the intermediate step after John Walker has kind of carried the torch for our distance runners. But I think in the background we've had world-class athletes that maybe haven't had the recognition that they deserve. And funnily enough, you started naming some of them there. Val Adams, Beatrice Falmuinar. We had a wave of really good men's javelin throwers, guys like Mike O'Rourke or Gavin Lovegrove, who were performed very well on international stage and really carried the flag for New Zealand at a time when maybe we weren't achieving the same success on the track. It's now good to see that those kind of athletes are getting this recognition. At a time that, you know, we're actually winning world titles at some of these events.
1: Oh, someone's just texted in saying Jonah Lomu went under 10 seconds for 100 metres.
13: No, he didn't.
1: Okay, there we go. There we go, Texton.
13: Okay. It's funny because I have competed against Jonah.
1: Have you?
13: Yeah.
1: Where were you?
13: He was...
1: I'm speaking about a book about Jonah in the next hour. I'm just going to show it to you. There we go.
13: Yeah.
1: Giant Heart.
13: And of course, we've got the movie coming out about
1: him. Yeah, movie's out, Lomu.
13: So I've been thinking a little bit about him in recent times.
1: Lovely.
13: And he's obviously like a force of nature on the rugby field. He was very fast for his size, but I don't know that he ever actually broke 11 seconds for the 100. I saw him run 100 metres once, and it was about 11.5, I think.
1: Where were you?
13: I think it was the track at Papakura.
1: Papakura, I
13: which
1: love
13: is
1: it.
13: Where he was. He was a member of the club there.
1: Okay.
13: They used to have these events called. They had a national league in athletics, and essentially the top clubs in the country would put in two athletes in each event, and they would count for points. And so he's turned up at a couple of those events for the Papakura Club. I remember one in Hamilton where Papakura had a really good shot putter, but they didn't really have a second shot putter. So before the event, they had this little trial to decide who the second shot putter would be. And there was a guy, another decathlete that I competed a lot against. There was another guy, I can't remember what he did. But the third one was Jonah. Jonah comes up, rocks up, grabs the shot in his hand, no real technique at all, just kind of shuffles across the circle. First of all, he wins the trial to be the second thrower for his club.
1: Outstanding.
13: And so then he's in the competition with the rest of us. And shot put was probably one of my better events. I mean, I wasn't a great shot putter, but as far as decathletes go, I was an okay shot putter. And I trained a lot for the shot put. I beat him by 1 centimetre in this event. He had no technique. He just rocked up on the day and threw this thing. If he'd spent any amount of time training, he could have been very talented. You know, a lot of people say he could have been a really talented decathlete. It takes a different mentality to be a decathlete, and I'm not sure that everyone has it. But he was certainly talented, but I just question how fast people think he really was.
1: Well, you were there, so you're allowed to question. I've got one giant question, but not for much time. So if you can squish your answer into just under a couple of minutes. When you look ahead to 2027, who are the New Zealand athletes or events you're most excited about?
13: Well, first and foremost, I'm really interested to see what happens to Sam Ruth. Because he was a guy at the start of this year that I think everyone wanted a piece of him. Like, suddenly he was the flavour. He was, again, a 1,500 metre runner, something that New Zealand can easily identify with. But he was very young. And at the time I had concerns that, you know, what if you spoil us? Like, he's such a precious talent. What do you do to make sure that he isn't like the flash in the pan. And of course he's broken down and he's become injured, stress-related injury. You know, he's a teenager, he's still growing, he's going through so much as a teenager, and now he's a world-class athlete. Be very interesting to see what happens to him now in the next 12 months. So I kind of hope that he spends the next 12 months consolidating his talent. Like, there's a thought that he's going to go out there on the professional stage as a teenager. And there's a guy, an Australian guy called Cam Myers, who just has been the best 1500 metre runner. We just won the Diamond League final. He's the guy that they compare Sam to, and they probably see that Sam following him in his footsteps. I just think Sam's got his own journey.
1: Awesome timing. Thank you so much, Grant Chapman, talking about New Zealand athletics.
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9: RNZ News at 3 o'clock. Kia ora, good afternoon. I'm Angie Skerritt. The Social Development Ministry's review of two recent botch-ups has found more than 30,000 main benefit payments were affected, with arrears totalling more than $2.5 million. Thousands of pensioners missed out on the winter energy payment after a law change mistakenly required them to reconfirm their details. And a processing backlog caused by the law change meant thousands of main benefit payments were stopped by accident. The ministry has now backpaid all those who missed out. The review out today shows concerns were repeatedly raised about the winter energy payment for 3 months before the problem was escalated. Labor leader Chris Hipkin says ACT has completely misunderstood the purpose of the Waitangi Tribunal. The ACT party has set out its plan to wind down the tribunal, saying once every eligible historical claim has run its course, it should wrap up. ACT leader David Seymour says the tribunal's contemporary inquiries have become increasingly ideological and expansive. But Labor leader Chris Hipkin says the intention of the tribunal was always to deal with contemporary breaches, and the historical ones came later.
14: The Waitangi Tribunal still has a very important role to play in ensuring that we as a country are upholding the obligations that we have under the treaty.
9: Chris Hipkin says Labor would keep the Waitangi Tribunal as it is. Police say they are aware of a major security breach in which it is suspected a large number of files relating to clinical trials have been stolen. Sensitive health information is included in the apparent breach. Health Minister Simeon Brown has confirmed he has been briefed on a cyber incident involving a privately owned company, Zenith Technology. Police say they are in the early stages of an investigation and are working alongside Health NZ. In news, a food expert says children are eating too much junk food because little to no progress is being made on food policies. A report by Health Coalition Aotearoa has found junk food marketing to children is a major problem. Co-chair Dr. Sally Mackay says ads are excessive.
15: I'd like to see restrictions on the food marketing that children are exposed to. They see food marketing every day. So it might be ads that are on the bus stop or the bus. It might be ads that they see in their social media feed. It could be on television or through sports sponsorship.
9: The study found children see 68 unhealthy food advertisements a day compared with 26 healthy ones, and recommends restrictions on food marketing the young are exposed to online and in person. The report also wants more funding of the Healthy School Lunch Program and a sugary drinks levy. ANZ says its trachometer, which measures traffic volumes, weakened by 1.2% in August, pointing to softer demand in the economy. The bank says light traffic can provide an early signal about consumer spending. Heavy traffic, mostly trucks and buses, dropped 2.2%. ANZ says a measure of heavy traffic is often used as a gauge of economic activity. The bank says higher fuel prices and winter storms may have affected traffic volumes. Mining company Oceania Gold has lodged a fast-track application to extend the life of its Otago gold mine for the next decade. The company says an extension would support hundreds of jobs and produce about 130,000 ounces of gold per year, delivering significant economic benefits. An Otago Regional Council report previously recommended an earlier application be declined because of concerns about water quality, biodiversity, and cultural values. And the European Union's Copernicus Climate Service says this August was one of the hottest months ever recorded, with July 2023 being the other. It says the average temperature recorded in both months was 1.65 degrees above pre-industrial times. The BBC's Matt McGrath reports.
16: After a relentless series of heatwaves that saw the hottest summer on record in the UK and Western Europe, there's little surprise that the global average temperature was so high across August. It tied with July 2023 as the warmest month ever recorded, some 1.65 degrees Celsius above those experienced before widespread industrialization. The main driver was the burning of fossil fuels, but the Copernicus scientists say this is now being amplified by a rapidly rising El Nino, the natural warming of the Pacific that's still getting stronger.
9: And that's the news.
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9: A short forecast from Matt Service to midnight tomorrow, Friday, for Northland to Taumata Nui, including Coromandel. Showers, but rain developing later today, easing to the odd shower overnight, then clearing for a time at tomorrow. Bay of Plenty and Taupō, showers clearing to fine weather tomorrow. Gisborne to Wairarapa, rain spreading briefly heavy today, clearing to mainly fine weather overnight, few showers. About the high country tomorrow for Taranaki to Wellington, including Taihape, Nelson, Marlborough and Canterbury. Rain clearing to fine weather today. Some showers for coastal Canterbury tomorrow afternoon. For Buller to Westland, showers clearing to fine weather today but returning tomorrow. Fiordland, Southland and Otago, showers becoming confined to Fiordland and Stewart Island for a time tonight and tomorrow morning. And for the Chatham Islands, few showers clearing for a time tomorrow. To the mountain forecast until midnight tomorrow, Friday. So firstly, for the North Island, Raukumara Forest Park to Whiranaki Forest Park, showers clearing tomorrow evening, remaining mountain areas rain, sometimes heavy with snow to 700 metres in the south, easing to isolated showers tomorrow morning. Winds gale northwesterlies turning strong southerly today, then gale westerly tomorrow afternoon. A freezing level of 1800 metres lowering to 1300 metres in the south this afternoon. South Island now mount aspiring fine but scattered rain developing tomorrow morning. For the remaining mountain areas, cloudy with isolated showers and snow to 1000 metres, then clearing to fine weather this evening. However, showers returning around the main divide from tomorrow late morning. Winds westerly or southwesterly gale to severe gale in exposed places and freezing level of 1300 metres but 900 metres in the south for time this evening. RNZ National, the time now 8 minutes past 3.
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Kia ora, welcome to Afternoons on RNZ National. I'm Susanna Leia-Tawa, in for Jesse Mulligan this afternoon. This is another of the finalists in this year's Silver Scrolls shortlist. It was announced earlier today. It's Troy Kingi featuring Ma. The track is Afters. The finalists will be, well, they'll be, the winner will be announced, I should say, on October the 14th. We're going to go to playing our third in our series of Link 3 songs. We have already had a winner today. We've done it in a slightly unusual way. Anita in Auckland has taken the prize. The Link was songs that were originally written for a different artist. And then I asked you, and you have definitely responded, if you had some other suggestions, other examples, other guesses for what our final song would be, by suggesting songs that were written for someone but recorded by someone else. Pet Shop Boys, Streets Have No Name, that's Dusty Springfield. Meanwhile, War was rejected by The Temptations, recorded by Edwin Starr. Eagles, The Boys of Summer, written by Mike Campbell of Tom Petty and The Heartbreakers. Tom didn't want it, so it was given to the Eagles, who had a hit with it. That from Mike and Tawa, thank you. Meanwhile, Umbrella by Rihanna was originally offered to Britney Spears. And the Bee Gees wrote Islands in the Stream for Marvin Gaye, who didn't want it, so they gave it to Kenny Rogers, who got bored with it, and of course, made all the difference by asking to bring Dolly Parton in to make it a duet. Sensational call, which we're all grateful for, and so nice to be listening to that song right about now. Great guesses. And of course, here is our third choice for Link 3. Let me know who you think this was originally intended for.

0: It's Rock Your Body, Justin Timberlake. And we've had a couple of correct texts. Thank you so much. That was originally written for Michael Jackson. I know. That was our third in our series of Link 3 songs written for one artist but recorded by another. It's always clever, Link 3, isn't it? I get confused and then I get clear and then I get confused. So I'm delighted when you all send through the text. Thank you so much. Every second Thursday, we try to wrong some rights and solve some of the world's problems. Journalist Simon Wilson joins me now to participate. Hi, Simon.
1: Talofa, Susanna.
0: Talofa, how are you?
1: I'm very well. I spent the week, or part of the week, at the Architects Conference in Auckland at the Aotea Centre, which is a fascinating exercise. They get in visiting speakers from overseas, like big conferences do, and they all have a good time catching up with each other as conferences go. But really interesting focus this year on the impact of climate on their work, how you build cities and how you build buildings to resist the changing climate, and also the question of density. How do you make density, how do you make cities denser, have denser housing without ruining them by destroying all the heritage homes and putting up tower blocks everywhere? It's really interesting challenges.
0: And they're global challenges.
1: They are indeed, yes. You know, it's widely recognised now that I think that cities need people to live close together because that is a way in which we can reduce our car dependency, and that's critical for a whole lot of reasons. Congestion on the roads becomes easier, emissions go down, public health goes up, all of those things. But at the same time, we want to do it in a way that means our cities thrive, they're worth living in, and people enjoy it. So there's that question there of how do you build densely? How do you have more people living closer together without it becoming too hard for everyone?
0: And is this where perimeter housing comes in?
1: Well, it's a really interesting thing. A couple of the models that have been talked about quite a bit this week by the architects at the Architects Conference, the first one I just wanted to mention was

0: suburbs, you have people living around a park. It doesn't need to be a big park, but it just needs to be big enough to provide the green space and for everyone to enjoy. And you can take that further. There are European cities where they have, as you mentioned, perimeter housing, where the idea is that instead of everybody living facing out to the larger streets, you have a block where right around the border, the perimeter of the block is where the housing is built, and in the middle is a park. And it's a shared space. It means everybody looks out, and their kids can play safely there. You have your barbecues there. You can run around. Kids can run around. People can, play with the ball, whatever. You can put your vegetable gardens and so on in there. You can go and sleep under a tree. And the houses, because they're terraced housing, they're dense. But they're not tower blocks. They're just a few stories high. And yet they share this wonderful amenity of a park in the middle. And the key to it is that you don't do what often happens in New Zealand, where people build a small version of a perimeter apartments, is that they let the cars into the middle. So the middle becomes where everyone parks their cars. And as soon as you do that, you ruin the amenity for using that area for everything else. And there's a real challenge there because you can't just knock all the houses down and rebuild in that way. But in Auckland in particular, there is an opportunity because of the City Rail Link, which is about to open on Sunday, three sleeps to go, where there's quite a lot of barren land around those stations at the moment. And they could be master planned to create perimeter block housing with where the houses surround parks for the locals. You could get a sense of the real greenery in the city, density in the city as well, and less car dependence. And so everyone becomes a winner out of that.
1: How likely, Simon, is perimeter housing? I mean, it sounds wonderful. And yes, there are these spaces that are occurring, but there are also people in decision-making positions talking about 15-storey apartment blocks.
0: There are.
1: So how do we navigate the nice to have with the situations that we're finding ourselves in?
0: So I think if it was likely to happen, it would have happened. But there are a number of barriers to thinking like this. One of them is, I know there's a mindset among some planning officials that you can't do perimeter housing in New Zealand because the cities like Auckland are not flat enough, which is just nonsense. I mean, with lots of hills in Auckland, you couldn't do it everywhere, but nobody's talking about everywhere. You can do it around railway stations, which do tend to be flat because, of course, railway stations require flat land, railway lines require flat land. So that's a barrier to be overcome. You are quite right. The Minister for Transport and Infrastructure and Housing has talked about 15-storey apartment blocks. Well, it doesn't mean they're going to be built. What he thinks should happen isn't, nobody's being compelled to do it. And in the economy at the moment, there's no indication that big tower blocks are going to be built in a hurry. In Auckland right now, several have been cancelled. There are some that were built and finished in the last two or three years, and their owners are really struggling to fill them. The market is just too soft for that to work. So developers will need to be looking at buildings that are easier to build and have a more reliable sense of your people will want this. So I'm going to be optimistic and say it is possible, provided some good master planning gets done quickly enough, which hasn't happened yet, so that it's allowed.
1: Simon, some listeners have texted in, so I want to share them because it's part of what you're talking about. Sue in Whangarei says co-housing is what's being described. Yep. And then Dave in Whangarei also says you're describing the Peach Grove East co-housing development being built in Hamilton. Can't wait to move in. That's Dave. And then another listener says, I'll just give you this bit too, Simon. Yes. Terraced housing like this at Domain Terrace, Newmarket and Pakenham Street Viaduct, both with basement parking and central courtyard grass. I've lived in both, says this listener. So it does exist and it is coming online too.
0: It absolutely does. And Sue and Dave are both right. Co-housing in New Zealand,

0: it has tended to work on this model, not always, but I know in Auckland and Hamilton, Whangarei, the option is real. Co-housing means that people own their own apartment building, but they have shared space, and that shared space is used in a relatively communal way. And it is a method of building and of living that's becoming more popular globally. And as I understand it, the banks in New Zealand have wrapped their heads around it, so they don't find it so difficult to lend money to make mortgages available for this kind of ownership.
1: It's always useful, isn't it, Simon?
0: Yeah, it is. Yeah, that's absolutely right. Yeah.
1: But I'm appreciating this a way of making density palpable, tolerable, but palpable, even enjoyable, could one say, is by ensuring that there is shared space attached to balance out that density. Yeah.
0: I think you're absolutely right. When we start talking about density, very quickly the argument goes to, are you going to build tower blocks? To my mind, the issue isn't actually how tall buildings get, it is how much green space will be preserved and will be usable. And the great advantage of the perimeter housing approach to the idea of the reverse of that would be a tower block surrounded by a park, is that the risk of having a tower block surrounded by a park is that someone comes along and builds another one in the park and then another and another, and that has happened often overseas. So you really want rules to guard against that. But the perimeter housing approach means you really can't do that, or it's much harder to do that, and it builds in the sense of community. Everybody's sharing that sense of we're looking out at our park together, keeping an eye on each other's kids, and enjoying being together when we want to be, and then going back to our own units and not being together when we want to do that. So it has that built-in advantage.
1: You've struck a wonderful chord, Simon. Thank you so much. Just haven't had another listener text in. We can so do this. It's absolutely a great way to live. So really wonderful that you've brought it up. Thank you so much,
0: I'm so pleased, Simon, to hear all that. Yeah,
1: isn't it great?
0: Okay. Thank you.
1: Awesome.
0: Okay.
1: Right. Cheers, Simon. Bye-bye.
0: Bye-bye.
1: Simon Wilson, who's been attending that conference of architects solving the world's problems with perimeter housing. Great to hear your experiences and also examples that are happening in Hamilton and that exist here in Auckland already. Well, we have reached that moment in the week. Our fortnightly chat with historian Grant Morris. Electoral Commission figures show enrolment among younger voters has steadily declined over the past decade. At the moment, 43% of eligible 18 to 24-year-olds are unenrolled to vote in the upcoming general election. Approximately 187,000 young people are missing from the roll. Is there an historical precedent for this, and what is the history of young Kiwis voting or not voting? Dr. Grant Morris joins us now. Hi, Grant.
2: Hi, Susanna. How are you?
1: Very well, thank you. How are you?
2: Yeah, good, thank you.
1: What are we measuring exactly? How does the measurement happen?
2: Yeah, so there's two measurements that we need to take into consideration here. One is the number of potential voters, so that is any adult, 18 years and over, and then the number of enrolled voters. So that's the way that generally turnout is talked about. So it will be how many of the enrolled voters actually turned out on the day or in the advance voting period to vote. But for our purposes, both figures are really important, because you could potentially have a good turnout but of a very small group of enrolled voters. And both of these issues and what my main focus is today in terms of youth voting, both of these are big issues with young people and voting or perhaps not voting. And as you noted in the introduction, only 8 weeks before the election, we have a real problem with the low number of enrolled voters in the 18 to 24 age group. In New Zealand, the legal position is that you have to be enrolled, but the reality is that the enforcement is light. But voting is not compulsory, whereas in Australia they have compulsory voting system. But again, it's very difficult to enforce that over a whole nation.
1: Grant, take us through the history of youth voting, because it hasn't always been 18.
2: No. So, in fact, up until 1969, it was 21. And so for most of our history, for the majority of our history, the voting age has been higher. And young people had to wait a little bit longer. And then as part of a worldwide trend, and this was happening around different Western countries, it got reduced over time. So firstly to 20 and then in 1974 to the current age of 18. And that was the idea that because a lot of protest and political activism was occurring with the 18 to 24 age group, the idea was, well, this is probably better channeled into voting and to give these young people a stake in the democracy in which they are asking questions about seems a fair thing to do. So that's where it's at. There has of course, been both discussion and legal action around lowering the vote again to 16 and 17-year-olds. But my personal view is I think we need to sort out this issue with the 18 to 24-year-olds before we look at reducing it any further.
1: Our history of voting, we're always proud because we gave women the vote in 1893, the first country in the world. Has there been a golden age of voting in terms of turnout for a general election?
2: We often look at that period in the middle of the 20th century as a particularly strong period. So this is from 1935, which interestingly is really the first proper Labor National beginning of that two-party system. So you're looking at turnout of approximately 90% of enrolled voters. Then that goes even higher. In 1946, it's 94. So you're getting a really strong turnout, very engaged population for a number of reasons. And it'll be around, you know, that there was a war about to be fought or has been fought, you know, partly to preserve democracy. And that figure remains pretty solid right through to the early 2000s. And that's partly as people have, you know, more membership of parties, the parties are mass organisations. But I would argue also that it's more part of New Zealand's culture that voting is just something you have to do. And when you've got something like World War II in living memory, or even if your parents fought in it, or even your grandparents fought in it, that idea of treasuring that vote is very current. So there'll be a range of reasons why it was stronger then and weaker now. But what's particularly pertinent now is not only that there's been an overall decline in turnout, though it jumps around a bit, but that there's been a particularly low number of young people enrolling and turning out.
1: What does it mean?
2: Well, it means that, I mean, we, as I said, it jumps around, so we don't want to be too pessimistic.
1: It's still early days, isn't it? I mean, in terms of, I mean, obviously I'm not an 18 to 24-year-old, so I can go, it's just a matter of weeks. But if I'm 18 to 24, 7 to 8 weeks is all the time in the world, isn't it?
2: Yeah, and there's
1: different perspectives.
2: Yeah, and you know, as I said, there has jumped around. Like 2011 was particularly, overall, was particularly bad for turnout, but then 2020, the COVID election, was particularly good for turnout. So it's not as though it has to always go down, but with the young people, yes, there is time. What's going to make it particularly difficult at for this election is that the ability to enrol on the day or even to enrol in the advanced voting period, so the 2 weeks leading up to November the 7th, is gone. So basically October the 25th is the deadline. Advanced voting starts on October the 26th. So while there's still a good amount of time, that ability to say, for a young person to say, oh, the election's on or is about to be on, I better do something about it, is effectively gone. So that's going to be really interesting when we get to the end of October and see what that figure is and how much it's increased since now and how much it's gone up from 57%.
1: It's an important topic. One more question, if I can. Because the argument about extending the voting age, making it younger, 16 and 17-year-olds. You'd think with people making that argument that there'd be more younger people taking up what opportunity already exists.
2: Mm, yeah, I think we have a fundamental problem here, and I'm not saying that it's with the young people. It might be with the system, might be a range of different things, but I think we have to identify it's a problem, and it's really pertinent to democracy as well, that non-voting is becoming normalised to some extent amongst youth. So I think we really need to tackle that problem before we start thinking about reducing the voting age anymore.
1: Thank you very much, Grant.
2: Oh, thank you.
1: It's our afternoon's historian, Grant Morris. Time to have an update from Angie Skerritt.
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4: The Social Development Ministry's review of two recent benefits botch-ups, which affected thousands of people, shows concerns had been raised repeatedly for 3 months beforehand. The ACT Party says it wants to wind down the Waitangi Tribunal once every eligible historical claim has run its course. Labour says ACT completely misunderstood the Tribunal's purpose. It's suspected that a large number of files relating to clinical trials have been stolen in a major cybersecurity breach. And a particularly virulent strain of influenza A that spread rapidly across the country appears to have passed its peak, with hospitalisation rates for respiratory illnesses falling for the first time in weeks. It's RNZ Headlines, our next bulletin and checkpoint at 4 o'clock.
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1: Afternoons, I'm Susanna Leiatoa in for Jessie Mulligan with you for this last half hour. Number 11, the number 11 black jersey, Jonah Lomu, the youngest to ever wear the black jersey when he took to the field as an All Black at the Rugby World Cup in 1995. There's a documentary out now, Lomu, by directors Via Mafileo and Gavin Fitzgerald, which premiered at the New Zealand International Film Festival and has been on general release after a massive outdoor screening in Tonga. That was last month. Now there's a stunning children's book out, just released last week, Giant Heart, How Jonah Lomu Became a Rugby Legend. I'd like to welcome the authors, David Hill with Nadine Lomu, to Afternoons. Malo Elele.
7: Hello, Susanna.
1: Hi, David. Nadine, are you there?
8: I am. Hi, Susanna. Thanks for having me.
1: Great to have you both on. David, where are you sitting? And Nadine, where are you sitting? I always like a little bit of round them or two.
7: I'm Susanna. I'm sitting in my little room at the back of a house in suburban New Plymouth. And may I say, first of all, hello, Nadine. How wonderful to talk to you, because, Susanna, we didn't actually talk to each other while we were working on the book. It was all done through the publisher.
1: Amazing. Nadine, where are you sitting first and foremost? And I'm delighted that we're speaking together today.
7: Yes.
8: Yeah, thank you. I am actually sitting in a room that has a number of our special images with Jonah on the wall and with one of my sons listening in. So, yeah.
1: And where at? Which city are you in? Which town are you in, Nadine?
8: We're in Auckland.
1: Lovely. It's a beautiful book. I was so excited when your illustrator, Mikael Mulipola, gave me a copy, and it coincided with me hosting Afternoon. So thank you both for being available to speak about the book today. David, if we could start with you. It's the latest in your series, a long, gorgeous series of illustrated books on notable New Zealanders. How long have you been waiting to write about Jonah Lomu?
7: I realised when I was asked, because it was the publishers Penguin Random and the lovely Catherine O'Loughlin who came up with the idea, that I'd been waiting ever since the 1995 World Cup to write about him. Actually, Susanna, along our street where I live in New Plymouth, there is actually a car with the personalised number plate, Lomu 11, and that, among other things, kept the wonderful Jonah in the forefront of my mind.
1: Outstanding. Nadine, how has this experience been for you? And I just want to read the wonderful dedication, beautiful, that's on the front of the book. Your love built our strength and your legacy will inspire children forever, forever yours, Jonah. The dedication from you, Nadine, and your children. Yeah. How's this experience been to make such a wonderful book for other children?
8: Yeah, it's been such a special experience and, you know, a privilege to work with David and the team at Penguin. And so to be able to bring, you know, Jonah's childhood to life and to be able to bring it into, you know, the bedside tables and into the hearts of families where they can have some bedtime reading or, you know, reading together as a family any time during the day, really, and learning a little bit more about Jonah with our young ones, it's been a really special experience and an emotional one at that as well. And even just hearing you read, you know, the words that we dedicated to Jonah, it's, you know, a lot of time has passed, but he still remains ever so strong in our hearts.
1: Nadine, how did you choose the moments? Because really specific moments, and children's books are clever like this, right? And you know this as a mum. How did you choose the moments that you wanted to share?
8: It was talked about with Brayley and Darrell, the decisions that we make together as a family and feeling that the moments are right, staying true to their dad and really where, even though he's, you know, devastatingly not with us, for us it was always doing something we know that Jonah would absolutely hand on heart be proud to have written about him. And thanks to David and the team, you know, a lot of guidance was taken there with what they, you know, with all of their experience and combining each of our skills together with what we really wanted to or where we wanted to take the story for the children was where it all kind of stemmed from. So it was, I guess you could say David, myself, Penguin and Brayley and Terrell. It was really a family decision.
1: Nice one. David, writing Big Heart, how does it compare with your earlier titles? And I just want to rattle off a couple because, of course, and I love this detail and I could have the numbers wrong, so please correct me, more than 50 titles over 40 years?
7: Yes, I guess that includes novels as well as the picture books. I think, Susanna, this is the ninth of the picture books, I think. And I was astonished, if I may say so, how current it felt. I mean, you know, it's 31 years since Jonah appeared in his first World Cup. But when I was writing it, I felt as if he were there with me, actually, you know, this towering figure watching gently over my shoulder as I wrote. And I know that can seem a little cliched, but Nadine, I actually found myself talking to Jonah as I was writing the text, and that's something that hasn't happened before.
8: Wow. And I really do feel everything that you've said as well, because we are very much the same. We have a strong presence from Jonah all the time. And so, yeah, it really doesn't feel like it was that long ago.
1: David, when we look at the books that you have done in this series of notable New Zealanders, right, the notable picture books, Mother of the Nation, Fina Cooper, Long Walk for Justice, and First to the Top, about the life of Sir Edmund Hillary, Speed King, Burt Munro, I just want to get this other one in, Hero of the Sea, Sir Peter Blake's Mighty Ocean Quests. How do you, and I know this is possibly an impossible question, but I've just had it in my head for days, how do you decide what stays in and what remains out of the book? How do you make that final edit? Does it take a lot of time?
7: I decide with great difficulty, Susanna. I think the text of Giant Heart has about 1,100 words. Most of the picture books do. My first draft is always about 3,000 words. It's always about three times too long. And one of the things I want to avoid is the book going along at a uniform pace, because that can become boring. I always like to try and choose episodes, dwell upon them for a little bit, and then leap a little bit from episode to episode. And this one begins, Giant Heart begins, with Jonah's magnificent try against the English in the 1995 semi-final, with people shouting with disbelief and admiration. So I do try and include episodes, and I cut savagely, actually, Susanna. I have to.
1: Of course you have to, because it's got to fit into a picture book. Yes. Is there, you're not going to give us the exact detail, but is there anything that gets left out of your books and you think, oh, I could have squeezed it in? I don't necessarily mean this one because it's too close, but just in general, David.
7: There are constant protracted negotiations between me and Catherine from Penguin Random and Stuart from Penguin Random, the excellent editors. And yes, we negotiate. I sulk in one corner and they behave in an adult-like manner in the other corner as we decide what to leave out. And sometimes, Susanna, it can come down to a case of cutting one word from a sentence, partly so that they fit on the page with Mikkel's, in this case, wonderful illustrations. The actual visual layout of the text matters a lot here.
1: The visual layout is really outstanding, and it is definitely a tribute to Mikkel Mulipula, who you have worked with before, I believe, David.
7: Mikkel. No, the Fiona Cooper book, which preceded this one, we had the lovely story Hamie Moorhouse working on that one, and everyone's young compared to me in the book world. Phoebe Morris did the illustrations for a number of others. Did you know, Susanna, that Mikkel, the illustrator for Giant Heart, is also a professional wrestler? And I have a photo of Mikkel in his wrestler's mask looking absolutely terrifying up on my notice board. So a versatile chap.
1: Versatile indeed, and very in touch with a very active illustrative imagination.
7: Yeah.
1: I want to know how long it takes for you to stop sulking, David.
7: That depends on how the publishers treat me, actually.
1: We'll leave that there safely.
7: I've developed my sulking skills over a number of decades now.
1: Nadine, this is a nice moment to talk about the Jonah Lomu Foundation, because it's just been established this year.
8: It has, we were in the process of having it set up when Jonah passed away. And just with everything that happened, we decided it was best to just park it for now. We'll park it for now then. But as time has gone by and the boys have become of age that they are now, and for us it was just really fulfilling a promise to Jonah to carry through with the things that he really wanted to be put in place. And so it's been a very significant milestone, particularly for the boys and I, to put the foundation in place now in honour of his legacy and the great man that he will always be to us all.
1: And just very quickly, if you can, Nadine, the Jonah Lomu Foundation, if you just could recap its focus.
8: Sure. So it's really to help underprivileged kids, bring opportunity to youth in ways that they really may not have, to be able to take our rangatahi to the world and really just share love, share aroha, hope, with many generations to come, really, and sport being that vehicle and, you know, drawing on Jonah's inspiring legacy. And one thing we do have with coming up, also in Jonah's legacy, which is in support of the foundation, is we've got a Lomu Legacy Under 18s International Tournament coming on. And so that's sevens rugby. And so that will be held at this December at Pakeranga Rugby Club, and we're excited to be giving some of the children's books away there too. So that's another thing that we're doing in honour of Jonah, which we're very excited to be able to have as the signature event for the foundation.
1: Thank you so much, Nadine. And David, just to finish, we're talking about legacy. I want to acknowledge your legacy, creating a library of books for young New Zealanders. What's your hope? What's your wish for Giant Heart, how Jonah Lomu became a rugby legend?
7: My little dedication at the start of the book, actually, Susanna, says to all those young players who hope to be a Jonah someday, and that means not just skill on the rugby field, but the generosity of the man, the generosity, the compassion, and just the example he set. So that's something I'd love the book to do. And to continue to sort of, if you like, encourage people to recognise this wonderful man, that would be a privilege for me.
1: A pleasure speaking with you both today. I've chosen a song, Nadine and David. Mm-hmm. I've chosen some Josh Tatofi, of course, a son of Tonga as well. This next track is Oana. Wishing you both every success, and for Braley and Darrell as well, Nadine, with this Thank book, you. Giant Heart, How Jonah Lomu Became a Rugby Legend.
7: Thank you.
8: Thank you.

0: Nothing quite like Tongan vocals. That's Josh Tantalfi. The track is Oana. And hey, it's that time of the day again. Greetings, Wallace Chapman.
1: That time of day, kia ora, Susanna. Gosh, that brought back a few memories. We were dancing, weren't we?
0: I think you're a really good dancer. I just want to acknowledge that. Those were some significant Pacifica moves.
1: You'd know it though, eh? You know, you just mine goes back to those dances we had, you know, when we were growing up, and yeah, people on the dance floor, and the body oil all over them, right?
0: Dressed to the nines, hair pulled tight.
1: Yeah, $5 note. You're sticking the $5 notes on the $10 notes, you know, Manurewa.
0: Fundraisers, Porirua, Cannons Creek, at the church hall, midweek, only night you're allowed to be up late.
1: Yeah, that's right.
0: To say nothing of the 21st or the weddings.
1: The 21st, I went to a 21st about family 21st, Pacifica 21st, and the dancers came out like that, and yeah, the money came out, the body oil, it was amazing.
0: And there's no saying no, just saying. There's a lot of people that are saying, your turn.
1: And just the music's so infectious, eh?
0: Absolutely.
1: There's just nothing like it.
0: Nothing at all. Wasn't that nice? That was in Tong and I needed to do that for Jonah Lomu and his beautiful book, Giant Heart. What's happening on the panel?
1: Okay, so I'll start with a question today because people love this, right? So I was reading about the generation that never had to pick up a phone and say, hello, you know, because the generation today, including me, they go, oh, what's up, Johnny? So the question is this. Did you have a standard landline phone pickup greeting at your house? So, for example, to whom am I speaking with? Or was it the phone number? 876-5332. So ours was Chapman's residence. How may I help you?
0: Chapman's residence.
1: Always the same. Chapman's residence. How may I help you? So let us know, 2101, what did you have a signature phone pickup? You got the landline phone, and where was it? Was it in the hallway with a long
0: Always
1: cord?
0: Always in the hall.
1: In the hallway, in the middle of the
0: Special
1: hallway.
0: Special table with a chair and a cushion.
1: Yes.
0: And a light.
1: Yes.
0: Sort of a lamp.
1: So you've got your phone table, you've got your phone chair.
0: Mid-century teak.
1: Yes.
0: Would love to have it now, don't worry.
1: And you've got that special signature greeting. Do you have one?
0: 8505, Susan speaking. But you had to be of a certain age to answer the phone. Most of the time we were not allowed to touch it because, of course, those calls were not coming through for us as children.
1: 8501, Susan speaking.
0: 8505, then it became 78505, and then it became 378505 as that exchange in Porirua grew.
1: There we go. So did your house have a signature phone pickup greeting? But look, on the show, Susanna, the ACT Party, so they want to wind up the Waitangi Tribunal. They're increasingly activist. That is what David Seymour says. So it was set up in 1975 under Matthew Rata. So we talk about that, top of the show. Also, this is a bit of a unique panel story today. A disability advocate has launched a petition to get Tourette's syndrome recognised as a government-funded disability in Aotearoa. So right now, it's not. I didn't know that, so we pick up on that. Isn't it interesting?
0: That is a surprise.
1: Yeah, so we talk about that petition. And finally, Susanna, so one of the stars in Lord of the Rings, gambling rider of the Rohan, no less, has become a marriage celebrant to the massive Lord of the Ring fandom across the globe. And I'm saying this right now, across the nation, who wouldn't want a Lord of the Rings wedding? Right? Imagine that. So, yeah, Bruce Hopkins, he was gambling right at the Rohan, and he is offering his vibe to people who are...
0: It's very vibey.
1: Extraordinary Lord of the Rings fans, which there are legions of.
0: Does that mean that you'd be in a Lord of the Rings, specific outfit? Like, would I be an elfin bride?
1: Go for it.
0: I'd like to be.
1: Yeah. Crushed satin.
0: It takes it into a whole other realm.
1: Crushed satin, white.
0: Can I ask a question? It's possibly commercially sensitive, but do you think weddings happen at Hobbiton?
1: I think they do. Yes, they do.
0: Okay.
1: They do have it.
0: Asking for a friend.
1: Yeah, yeah.
0: Asking
1: but that's
0: friend.
1: This is just really, and it's not Lord of the Rings branded. It's just Lord of the Ring for the fans. It's just for the true believers.
0: No, so, you'd have to be. Yeah, I mean, what if you were marrying someone who wasn't? I mean, there's a lot of Lord of the Ring dilemma, isn't there?
1: That would be a problem.
0: And, you know, to say nothing of who's holding the rings.
1: If I was getting married and I was a massive Lord of the Rings fan and I wanted a Hobbit wedding, but my to-be wife really did not, that would be an issue.
0: Would you want a Hobbit wedding? Are you letting people know your thoughts?
1: You know,
0: your choice, what's in your Hobbit heart?
1: If I could turn back time, I probably would. I probably would. I love them. I love Lord of the Rings.
0: Fairy feet? I don't know. Where are we going with this?
1: I don't know. There you go. Anyway, that's on the show today.
0: I love it. I'm interested in whether or not we've got a producer on the line who's got something to add.
2: Hello, Tessa speaking here.
0: Tessa, I just need to apologise for a couple of days ago.
2: Hey, you were learning the ropes of the pre-pandemic.
0: Thank you, my friend. Thank you. Hello, Tessa speaking.
1: Did you have one, Tess?
2: I just caught the tail end of the landline era and I really honed in on that. Hello, Tessa speaking here. Yep, every single time.
0: Do you still do that with an unknown number on your phone?
2: No,
0: asking
2: just
0: for a friend?
2: Just,
0: you don't answer.
2: I know, I say, hi, this is Tessa. Is that okay? Is that? I don't know if that's a good thing to do these
1: just
2: days.
1: Fine.
0: Yeah. I think that sounds great.
1: That sounds great.
2: Phone etiquette, hey.
1: Oof. It's better than. Yep. Yep.
0: I know there was a scary silence.
1: Yep.
2: Yeah. Yeah. Yeah, that's a tough one.
0: Tessa, what have you been finding out about?
2: Well, today I am taking us to a spot just north of Melbourne. It is a beautiful lookout called Milky Way Point. It's on a private road and it's become so overrun with tourists and photo takers that the landowners, they've just had enough. And in order to try and deter people from coming, they have started dumping roadkill nearby. And the roadkill is kangaroos and wombats. So quite a graphic sight there. Bit tough, but if I can just paint a picture for you, these people, they're coming in the hundreds. There's busloads of people. They're leaving their rubbish behind. They're sitting on this tree to try and get the perfect shot for their Instagram. And these farmers who own this land, they just can't cope anymore. So I empathise with that feeling. And I'm just wondering, you know, we've got a few hotspots in New Zealand which might have a similar issue. And I'm just wondering if we might need to start putting our possums and stoats just kind of nearby some lookouts.
0: I mean, do they put them out and leave them out, or they're just out there for a period of time, you
2: they're
0: know,
2: rotting.
0: Daytime, picnicking time?
2: No, they are there to rot because they want the area to be a terrible place to be. They're sick of it. It's their land, you know, and all these Instagrammers, here they come, getting
0: but
2: their shots.
0: Two wrongs don't make a right.
1: No,
0: I don't know,
1: exactly.
0: That's where I've gone with that.
1: That feels...
0: But what would I do? What would I do if people were coming down my driveway?
2: I know, what would you do?
0: Behaving badly. And we're talking about extremely bad behaviour.
2: Yeah, exactly. Well, really disrespectful.
1: I'd just put up a little sign, wouldn't you? You'd get one of those, because I was thinking about this, because there's a little bit of dumping around where we are. Mm. Not a lot, but the odd, you know, fridge here and there. Just put a sign up and say, please don't.
2: I'm thinking just get overly enthusiastic and kind of wander around as a tour guide, give people way too much information about the area and they'll just get sick of you and walk away. That's my thinking.
0: Scare them with kindness.
2: That's it.
1: Scare them with kindness.
2: Good on you, Tessa Guest.
0: We try to. Wallace Chapman, all the best with the panel.
1: Hello, Tessa speaking.
2: Oh, nailed it.
1: That's lovely.
0: Nailed it. Checkpoint is next with Lisa Owen.

0: Kei te whakarongo mai koe ki te reo, irarangi o Aotearoa. This is Checkpoint on RNZ National. I'm Lisa Owen. E haere aki nei, the benefit bot trap that saw tens of thousands of payments wrongly suspended. A just-released report explains why, and the Ministry of Social Development says sorry.
1: I would like to apologise to everybody who's been affected. Some people did all the right things, but still had their payments suspended.
0: The boss of MSD is live, a tiny northern town that wants to shut the gate on vapes with another store coming to Awanui and up all night at the US Open. Should a tennis match go until 3 in the morning? What do you think? 2101 on text.
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3: RNZ News at 4 o'clock. Kia ora, good afternoon. I'm Karen McCarthy. The Ministry of Social Development says it doesn't have an excuse for why benefits were wrongly suspended and has apologised. The Ministry's review of two recent botch-ups found more than 30,000 benefit payments totalling more than $2.5 million were affected. The review found the Ministry didn't correctly forecast the work that would be built up after changes the government made to mandatory reviews. Chief Executive Debbie Power says the winter energy payment was also supposed to be exempt from that process.
1: It was never intended that the winter energy payment for superannuitants and veteran pensions was supposed to be impacted as a result of confirming your circumstances.
3: Debbie Power says New Zealanders expect better. Doctors say the flu has started to run out of people to infect. A particularly virulent strain of influenza A has spread rapidly across the country. But public health physician Hannah Cooper at PHF Science says it's turning a corner as hospital admissions for severe respiratory illnesses slow. She says flu generally reaches a peak after running out of people to infect, and rates tend to drop as seasonal temperatures rise. Dr. Cooper says vaccination remains an important protection. She urges those who are unwell to stay home and avoid vulnerable people. RNZ understands the deaths of a man and a woman in a shooting in Nelson are being treated as a murder-suicide. Brendan and Nicola Perry died in the shooting in Parker's Road in Tahuanui last Friday. The alarm was raised when a shotgun was stolen from the hunting and fishing store on Quarantine Road in Annesbrook. Police are still gathering information about the shooting, which will be provided to the coroner. Labor says National is just making things up after the Advertising Standards Authority told National to pull an attack ad. The ASA has partly upheld a complaint against National for distributing a flyer that took aim at Labor's capital gains tax. The ad claimed the tax would hit people's KiwiSaver accounts, which is not the case. Labor leader Chris Hipkins says National is being desperate.
4: There's no great revelation here. If you own commercial property and you sell commercial property, yes, you'll pay capital gains tax on that. But for small businesses, the goodwill, the equity you build up in your small business, that is not covered by the capital gains tax.
3: National intends to appeal the authority's decision. Mount Albert Grammar School staff and guidance counsellors told junior students this morning that a person hit by a train and killed yesterday was a classmate. The school's headmaster, Patrick Drum, has written to parents confirming the death. In a separate message to parents of Year 9 and 10 students, Patrick Drum says the junior students were told in assemblies. He says the impact on young people can be varied and unpredictable and not always immediate. Support will be made available from the guidance team, deans and mentor teachers. President Donald Trump has said he will pay every adult US citizen $5,000 if his Republican Party wins both chambers of Congress in November's midterm elections. It's unclear where the money would come from and whether such a payment would be legal. Mr. Trump was addressing the Republicans' first ever midterm convention, seeking to rally support ahead of the crucial polls.
5: So I'm asking you to pretend that I'm on the ballot. I'm on the ballot. I'm on the ballot. Just one more time. Because if we lose, you're going to lose your border. You're going to lose your tax cuts. You're going to lose your safety and security. You're going to lose your wealth.
3: American artificial intelligence firm Anthropic says it's identified a fourth cybersecurity incident involving its Claude model. In July, Anthropic revealed that Claude had hacked into the systems of three companies during testing. In a blog post today, the firm says another incident had happened in January but gave no further details. There have been further calls for controls on artificial intelligence development after leading researchers sounded the alarm over its potential to evolve into an existential threat to humanity. That's the news.
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3: The short forecast from Met Service to midnight Friday, Northland to Tamaranui, including Coromandel. Showers but rain developing later today, easing to the odd shower overnight, clearing for a time tomorrow. Bay of Plenty and Taupo, showers clearing to fine tomorrow. Gisborne to Wairarapa, rain spreading north today, gradually clearing tomorrow. Taranaki to Wellington, including Taihape, rain today, briefly heavy, clearing to mainly fine overnight, with a few showers about the high ground tomorrow. For Nelson, Marlborough and Canterbury, rain clearing to mainly fine today, a few showers for coastal Canterbury tomorrow afternoon. Buller to Westland, showers clearing to fine today but returning tomorrow. Fiordland, Southland and Otago, a few showers becoming confined to Fiordland and Stewart Island tonight and tomorrow morning. And the Chatham Islands, a few showers clearing for a time tomorrow. It's 4:06.
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0: Tēnā koutou katoa, no mai haere mai, ko Lisa Owen tēnei. MSD wrongly suspended 30,000 benefits and other payments despite concerns being raised for months. More than 16,000 pensioners were caught in the winter energy botch-up, more than previously reported according to a new review. It paints a picture of MSD underprepared and overwhelmed. The winter energy payment is supposed to be automatic for super annuitants and veterans. But a mistake in a law that was rushed through meant some payments were suspended after people were wrongly required to prove they qualified for them. The Ministry of Social Development Review says MSD expected energy payments to continue as normal to pensioners after the law changed, but MSD did not seek clarification. And there was not routine processes to confirm the policy outcome aligned with the original intent. The problem was made worse when MSD underestimated how much work would be involved in the law changes and was overwhelmed. Ministry of Social Development CEO Debbie Powell joins us now. Kia ora, Debbie. What would you like to say to the people you've let down?
8: Kia ora, Lisa. We did not meet the expectations that we have of ourselves and that others should have of us. We're extremely disappointed. We got this wrong.
0: Are you sorry?
8: Of course I'm sorry. I apologise to anybody that has been impacted as a result of these issues. It should not have happened. It did happen. We got it wrong.
0: Just so we understand the scope of this botch up, how many people and the total value of payments involved, please?
8: So there were two lots of payments that were impacted. As you said in your introduction, the winter energy payment for super annuitants and veterans pensioners was never meant to be impacted as a result of confirming your circumstances review. And there were 16,270 clients who were impacted of about 300, the maximum payment that an individual lost was about just over $300.
0: Yes, but the totality of the monetary value of these payments that you got wrong, how much was that?
8: Well, I haven't got the figure in relation to the winter energy payment, but in relation to the other two groups, which was the people whose main benefits were impacted and the supplementary assistance, I think in total it's $1.8 and $700,000, so add the two together.
0: Right. So MSD made assumptions about what the law change would mean for the winter energy payment and did not check. How did you get something so basic and fundamental wrong?
8: I think the review was very clear in terms of what it identified. In relation to the confirming your circumstances legislation that was introduced, it was never intended that New Zealand Super and veterans clients' winter energy payment would be impacted. Through the whole policy development process and legislative process, it was not picked up, it was an omission, and as a result of that, winter energy payments were impacted.
0: So who's responsible for that, Debbie? When you say it wasn't picked up, who is ultimately responsible for that?
8: I am.
0: Right, so should you still be the boss of MSD?
8: I understand that question. And I've been CE for about 8 years of MSD. I've led the agency through
0: many
8: challenges.
0: Sorry, are you reading that from a statement, Debbie?
8: No, I'm talking to you.
0: Okay.
8: We didn't do enough. We didn't do a good job. The review is really clear that we need to do better, and I'm committed to doing that.
0: Have you offered your resignation?
8: No.
0: Why not?
8: I'm certainly accountable. I'm certainly fronting up and demonstrating that I am accountable for this. My job is to fix this.
0: In your press conference, you said you're used to implementing policy that's rushed through Parliament. If that is the case, do you usually make checks that the policy aligns with the original intent? Do you normally check up?
8: I think it's really clear from the review that through all stages of the policy development, the legislation being designed and implemented, there was an omission. Nobody thought that the winter energy payment would be impacted by this legislation. It was an omission at all stages of the process, and that is what has happened, and that was wrong.
0: You started getting feedback as an MSD, started getting concerns about the suspension of winter energy payments on around the 30th of April, I think it was. Three more months of complaints. Why did they get the brush off, those concerns?
8: The review covers this off, and it's one of the key recommendations that's made as part of the review. It is absolutely true that staff and clients were raising questions and concerns relatively early in the process, and I want to acknowledge that. Any policy that is introduced, you will always often both have clients raising concerns because they're not sure how it impacts them. You will have staff raising questions, and we look at those to determine whether, you know, they need more training or more guidance. That would have been happening at the beginning, and that in of itself is not unusual.
0: Why wasn't it escalated, Debbie? Why wasn't it escalated when over a period of 3 months you had multiple concerns raised within the organisation? Why was there no escalation, and why did you not find out, apparently, until the 13th of August that something was wrong?
8: So advice was being consistently given to people who raised concerns that the system was operating as intended.
0: Who was giving that advice, telling them this is how it's supposed to work?
8: So people will have been coming into what we call probably a help desk type situation, and people would have been answering those questions in line with the legislation that they had in front of them. So they would have been saying, no, this is operating as intended. This is the legislation. This is how it should work.
0: Why didn't you have enough staff on when this change was coming in? Why didn't you have enough staff to do this? And why were you overwhelmed?
8: I think the report equally talks about that in the context of we made some assumptions, and the assumptions were that two-thirds of people who completed these forms, they would have no changes in their circumstances. What we now know is about 80% of people have had changes in circumstances. Now, that will be both people who have increases in their payments as a result of those changes.
0: So did you just totally misjudge the level of consequence?
8: I think we underestimated both the amount of people who would return the forms through the mail, I think we underestimated the number of people who had had changes in their circumstances.
0: Why so did you do that, given the age of the clientele? Because you were dealing with super annuitants, and we've heard from Grey Power that they said, well, you should have known the demographics of the people you were dealing with and how they would deal with the information.
8: We absolutely underestimated that. You're right, many of the forms came back through the mail rather than online, and we underestimated the change of circumstances. Many of these clients, of course, have not had these sorts of annual processes in this way before, and I'm totally accepting that we got that wrong.
0: Okay, some quick things to get through because we're running out of time. There was supposed to be basically a digital notification system to tell clients they had messaging from MSD. It didn't work. Why? Have you got problems with your IT system?
8: We do have old IT systems, but in this case it was just a routine IT patch that was deployed for hygiene reasons that inadvertently interrupted and interfered with that alert system.
0: So your IT system's not up to scratch? Is that what you're saying?
8: No, our IT system is very old. We've got legacy systems that are 40 years of age. We apply patches on a regular basis. A lot of those patches are for hygiene-related issues. In this case, we made a mistake, again, I'm sorry, that it wasn't picked up, and as a result of that, that alert system didn't work. So that's why we did this review. And it was happening at the same time that we had the workload issues, we had the processing issues, we had the web issues. That is why we decided to review all 51,000 clients who had had their payments impacted to determine how many of them were through no fault of their own as opposed to a normal processing.
0: Okay, so in terms of your IT and digital services, please, I would like a definitive answer here. You have a digital services for the future project. Is that on time and on budget and value for money?
8: Yes.
0: Okay. I want to talk to you about your role there at MSD before you go. You've had thousands of payments mishandled. This week, there has been stories about food grants being recorded as non-essential needs. You've had failures in your data system in terms of publishing your own statistics. You had incidents under your watch where the names of sexual abuse victims have been published online. You have admitted today a litany of errors in terms of these payments. Again, should you be in the role of CE of MSD?
8: I am accountable

0: recognised there was a wider problem, even as individual cases were being reported. Her focus is on ensuring this does not happen again, and she expects MSD to strengthen its quality assurance around future legislative changes and implement the review's recommendations promptly. Now, Louise Upson says the government will take the first practical steps to amend the current legislation ahead of next year's winter payment schedule. Interested in your thoughts on this one, 21001 on text if you would like to get in touch. And also, particularly, if you were one of the ones who were expecting a winter energy payment and had problems. 17 after 6 now, and you can get in touch, 21001 on text. 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Let's head to the United States now. We're joined by our correspondent in Washington, D.C., Todd Zwillick. Todd, oil prices topping $100 today. This is a barrel. As a tax ramp up in the Gulf between Iran and the US, what's the president saying?
1: Yeah, $100 Brent crude is back. In fact, currently trading right now just a shade above $100, that massively psychological level for the market and for the price of gasoline. The United States targeted Iranian oil tankers in the Persian Gulf. Iran retaliated, targeting U.S. base in the north of Jordan, destroying several aircraft. The United States says that no troops were killed, although it's likely many were injured in those attacks, according to officials. The president now says today that the war is likely to continue until after the midterm elections. Why? Because he's pegging Iran's strategy to himself, basically, that Iran wants this war to continue in order to get weak Democrats into Congress. But Iran is just one of the reasons that Trump is at historically unpopular levels right now. He's at a political rally in Dallas, Texas today that Trump is calling a midterm convention. He told Republicans today that he wants them to vote as though he was on the ballot in November. He's not on the ballot. These are midterm elections. A lot of other Republicans are worrying that Iran and a lot of other issues could make that counterproductive as a campaign strategy. The president currently polling at just about 33% approval, and that bodes poorly for Republicans across the board. Iran is one of the main, most visible, most economically salient reasons why. Of course, there are trade wars, tariffs, inflation, bond prices. We don't have time to go down the further list today, tying this strategy in Iran and this war of choice to the president's electoral fortunes.
0: Todd, this next story, equally fascinating and horrifying. What can you tell us about this warning from a top AI researcher who is saying, warning, the technology could kill us all in the next decade?
1: The thing about it is that he's not alone. And this story really puts the previous story, sure, war is massively important, but petty political squabbling, it really puts it into perspective for me. Jacob Coxon was a researcher at Anthropic and at OpenAI previously. He just quit. And he quit publicly to say that neither of these companies, now this is his writing, is acting responsibly. Again, quoting, they are racing straight to self-improving superintelligence and gambling with our lives. He goes on to say, do not underestimate the power of this technology. Coxon says what many other experts have been saying. Companies are racing each other to create super intelligent AI, and they're doing it in a largely unregulated format without attention to what the actual consequences of super intelligence or super intelligence that can build more intelligence, that can build more intelligence, that can build more intelligence has for humans. You've heard about the recent hacks from Anthropic, from OpenAI, where agents hacked another company, got together, they practiced deception, they basically cheated on a test that would have evaluated their performance. And Lisa, the people closest to this technology seem to be the most worried about it. This is just the latest warning, the most public. It's gone completely viral. Calls for Congress to regulate, and of course, tied to a national backlash against data centers here in the United States. So the public is really, really now, I'd say over the last 2 months, really paying attention in opposition to not only data centers, but the rapid advance of AI is really solidifying.
0: Thank you, Todd. That is our US correspondent, Todd Zwillick, joining us live there from Washington, D.C. It is 22 minutes after 4 now, and you're listening to Checkpoint on RNZ National.

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2: The head of the Ministry of Social Development says she should remain in her job and has not offered her resignation after thousands of benefits and other payments were wrongly suspended in two botch-ups. It followed a rushed legal change that mistakenly required people to prove they qualified for some benefits, including the winter energy payment. Debbie Power told Checkpoint it should not have happened and, quote, "we got it wrong." The deaths of a man and a woman in a shooting in Nelson last Friday are being treated as a murder-suicide, RNZ understands. Brendan and Nicola Perry died in Parker's Road in Tahu in Ngunnawi. The alarm was raised when a shotgun was stolen from a hunting and fishing store. Police say they are aware of a major cybersecurity breach and are working alongside Health NZ in the early stages of an investigation involving a privately owned company, Zenith Technology. It's suspected that a large number of files relating to clinical trials have been stolen, including sensitive health information. The headmaster of Auckland's Mount Albert Grammar School says counselling and support is being provided after a student died on a railway line yesterday. Patrick Drum says he's written with great sadness to parents to tell them of the boy's death, and staff and students are deeply affected. And hospitalisation rates for respiratory illnesses have fallen for the first time in weeks as flu season appears to have passed its peak. Public health physician Hannah Cooper at PHF Science says flu generally reaches a peak after running out of people to infect, and rates tend to drop as seasonal temperatures rise. But she warns rates are still 40% higher than last year's flu peak and says vaccination remains an important protection. Those are the headlines. A quick look at the short forecast from Met Service. Northland to Tamaranui, including Coromandel. Showers but rain developing later today, easing to the odd shower overnight. Bay of Plenty and Taupo, showers clearing to fine tomorrow. Gisborne to Wairarapa, rain spreading north today, gradually clearing tomorrow. Taranaki to Wellington, including Taihape. Rain today may be heavy, clearing to mainly fine overnight. Nelson, Marlborough and Canterbury, rain clearing to mainly fine. Buller to Westland, showers clearing to fine today but returning tomorrow. Fiordland, Southland and Otago, a few showers becoming confined to Fiordland and Stewart Island tonight. And the Chatham Islands, a few showers clearing tomorrow. It's 25 past four.
0: Ngā mihi, Karen. Evie Richardson is here to update us on traffic around the Motu.
3: Kia ora, Lisa. In Auckland, rush hour traffic is building. It's heavy on the motorways leaving the city. On the southern, it's an hour to Papakura. On the northern, also an hour to Silverdale. And on the northwestern, around half an hour to Te Atatū. In Onehunga, there's been a crash that's causing delays on Nielsen Street. One westbound lane is blocked and traffic is building. Avoid the area if possible. And in Wellington, it's slow on State Highway 1 heading through the city, with traffic building from Evans Bay through the Mount Vic Tunnel and to Te Aro. Traffic's also building on State Highway 2 from Nauranga to Petone. In the Hutt Valley, it's slow from the Haywards Junction to Trentham. Any other traffic tips, you can text us on 2101.
0: Thank you, Evie. That is Evie Richardson with your traffic update. Vape store number 4 has arrived near the small far north town of Awanui, and some residents are not happy. The town has a population about 420, the wider region about 2,500 residents. There were already three other vape stores in a 7-kilometre radius before the vape store popped up on State Highway 1, the gateway to Awanui. Resident Brian Joyce has been leading a protest outside the store. He reckons it's not a good look. He joins me now. Hi, Brian.
4: Hello.
0: Why are you so opposed to this store?
4: There's too many in our town. It's personal to me. I suffer from severe chronic obstructive pulmonary disease through smoking for 55 years. And vaping is not good.
0: So basically, Brian, you don't want anyone to end up in your situation, I take it?
4: Yes. It's for what vaping was designed for, I agree with for adults, but it focuses on the younger people now.
0: So how widespread do you reckon vaping is in your area?
4: Severely widespread.
0: Yeah? Who's doing it?
4: You only have to walk down the streets and you see them. It is chronic up here.
0: What is your worry, particularly for rangatahi, young people?
4: That they're going to get hooked. And there's no way out of it.
0: So just so I can get an idea in my head, if you live in Awanui, how far do you need to go to get a vape, to buy one? How many options do you have too?
4: Well, you only have to go 100 metres and there's a vape store there.
0: Have you spoken to council about this?
4: Yes. Council have wiped their hands of it. They're saying it's not their problem. It comes under the Ministry of Health that I'm in contact with at the moment.
0: How much support do you have, Brian?
4: Thousands. We've got that much support from the local community, businesses, and the wider community throughout the whole of the far north. This is not only just an Awanui problem, this is across the whole of the country, basically.
0: Yeah, so what are people saying to you, Brian?
4: They don't want it.
0: Why not? What's their reasons?
4: It comes back down to the younger people. You've got all these different flavours and that's targeted at younger people. And it's not on, in my view.
0: Brian, have you had a kōrero with the people who are at this this store that's just opened up? Have you kind of expressed your feelings?
4: Yes, I have. And they're nice people. They have a dairy come $2 shop that we support. It is the vape side of the shop that we don't.
0: What do you want to happen?
4: And we want it closed down.
0: Just that one?
4: At this stage, because we're working through the Ministry of Health, it needs to be regulated more. What I would like to see is we're working with government at the moment, which is a hard thing. We would like to see them to bring in a law along the lines of Australia, where you must have a prescription and get it from a pharmacy.
0: So you are okay with it being used as a way to give up smoking for adults?
4: Yes.
0: What do you think your chances are of getting what you want?
4: No.
0: And what do you think of that?
4: Well, we're going to keep pushing. We've got wonderful people up here supporting us. There is a petition online that has got over 1,000 signatures. And we're going to keep going.
0: So you're going to keep protesting outside the store?
4: Yes, we're there every day apart from the weekends because we've got to have a day off. But we're there every day from about 9 till midday.
0: It's good to talk to you, Brian. Thank you so much for your time. That is Brian Joyce, Awanui resident there. He's a bit worried about another vape store popping up in vicinity of the small community. Central town, about 420 people, wider community, about 2,500 residents. And they say there is 4 vape stores, kind of within a tight radius there. Too many for a small community, Brian reckons. Far North District Council says it's received 2 complaints in regards to the Awanui vape store, which were directed to the Ministry of Health. While it is aware of the community's concerns about the location and the number of these stores, it says councils have no legal authority to accept, deny or limit where they open. The council says the law only dictates that new specialist vape stores must be more than 300 metres from schools and marae and 100 metres from early childhood education centres, and it's illegal to sell to under 18s. What do you think? How many vape stores is too many? 2101 on text. And do we need some rule changes? What kind of changes? Let me know. Let's head to sport now. And another early morning finish at the US Tennis Open has put Grand Slam scheduling under the spotlight again. But others argue marathon matches provide peak drama. Sports reporter Bridget Tunnicliffe joins me now. Oh, I don't know. That seems pretty late, Bridget. How late's too late?
5: Yeah, well, some people would say finishing a game at 3:33 a.m. is too late. So that's what happened when Ben Shelton had this five-set thriller. He won over defending champion Carlos Alcaraz, and that was the latest ever finish at the US Open. And there had been a string of marathon contests at the Grand Slam, and yesterday there was an epic quarterfinal match between Francis Tiafoe and Alex Mickelson, which lasted 4 hours and 38 minutes. One match began at 12:13 a.m. I don't know in any other sport where you would start a game that late. The Australian Open has faced criticism for notoriously late finishes. The other two Grand Slams have imposed checks, with Wimbledon halting play under an 11 p.m. local curfew and the French Open limiting night sessions to one match. But it's not that easy, is it? It's a scheduling thing. There's so many matches they have to get through, a lot of variables, fans, broadcasters, support staff and the media. And another suggestion that surfaces is whether the men's matches should be reduced to a best of three sets in the earlier rounds. But Andy Roddick, who was the last American man to win the US Open 23 years ago, believes five-set matches are central to Grand Slams. Roddick says the focus should be on the theatre, not the finishing time.
6: I hear a lot of complaining. I don't hear a lot of proposed solutions. So I understand all the pragmatists out there that say we should have a shorter format. I understand all of the rational arguments. And also, I kind of like the fact that we have a sport where you get into these long form matches and it's the hardest thing on earth. It's the hardest sport in the world. If you take that away, can we lay that claim anymore? I don't know.
5: I think I have to agree with Andy Roddick there. I just think it would be incredible in the middle of the night watching two incredible tennis players hammer it out. And just for the record, at the 2008 Australian Open, there was a 4:30 a.m. finish between Leighton Hewitt and Marcus Baghdatis.
0: I knew you were going to mention that game. I mean, Andy Roddick sounds like he eats bricks for breakfast, you know, hard as nails. But really, starting a game at like 12:30 at night? Let's put it to the audience, 21001 on text. Let us know what time you think is too late to be playing tennis. Should we talk about cricket now? Australia's decision to proceed with private investment in the Big Bash League has been met with some opposition. Who's not keen?
5: Yeah, Cricket New South Wales, they're warning that private investment is a threat to the Australian game. So Cricket Australia made this announcement on Tuesday that private investors would be introduced into the BBL from the 27-28 season, beginning with the sale of the Melbourne Renegades T20 franchise. So Cricket New South Wales say that could divert profits to that diversion of profits to external investors risks reducing funds available for community cricket and their ability to invest in grassroots cricket. So it'll be interesting to see what happens over there. It's something that a lot of sports are grappling with now. Obviously, last week there was the announcement that the ANZ Premiership or the Domestic Netball League in New Zealand would go into the private ownership path. And there is a proposed T20 franchise cricket league in New Zealand is in the works as well. So it'll be interesting to monitor this trend.
0: And the Dallas Cowboys have been ranked as the most valuable NFL team for the 20th year in a row. How much are they worth?
5: Yeah, this is an annual list published by Forbes. They are worth $17 billion, up 31% from 2025. And the crazy thing is that although they enjoyed a lot of success in the 70s and the 1990s, the Cowboys have not won a Super Bowl in 30 years, but just continue to have this financial success. It helps that they're in a football-loving state. They have a passionate fan base and remain one of the NFL's most recognisable franchises. And we've all heard of the Dallas Cowboy cheerleaders. So, the cost of living crisis is definitely not affecting the NFL over in America.
0: Be interested to know about the cheerleaders' pay packets, given the value.
5: That is a good question. I want to find that out.
0: We'll talk about that maybe some other time. Yeah, thank you, Bridget. Yeah. That is our sports reporter, Bridget Tunnicliffe. A warning that this next story discusses eating disorders, a surgical procedure that reshapes a person's ribs to make their waist smaller is now being offered in Australia after gaining popularity with influencers overseas. Experts are warning promotion of the cosmetic surgery on social media could fuel pressure to achieve extreme body shapes. The ABC's Shari Hams has more.
7: Adelaide influencer Matilda Baxter is no stranger to cosmetic surgery, regularly sharing details on social media.
8: This stomach is plastic surgery.
9: When I got my breasts done and I documented it. When I got my lipo done and documented it.
7: Matilda Baxter's latest procedure was rib contouring, or rib remodelling, where a vibrating tool was used to weaken her lower ribs before a surgeon partially fractured them, then pushed them into a narrow shape.
9: I would always recommend people to research it, but personally, I'm just a go-getter, go-doer.
7: The content creator had the surgery done in Indonesia with the Bali-based company Snatched Waist, then featured in the company's testimonial-style advertising.
9: This was insane. Pain-wise, result-wise, like a day later, I'm looking like a snatch queen.
7: Companies based in Australia aren't allowed to advertise this way, but potential clients here are still seeing it. And that's something the Australian and New Zealand Academy for Eating Disorders Chief Executive Jade Gooding is concerned about.
10: There are really strict laws around how we advertise services in Australia. I'm a clinical psychologist, and so it's really, really clear about what is right and wrong in terms of testimonials. I think it's really important that we look at this content online and apply those really strict legislative applications.
7: Snatch Waste has an Australian program called Rib Remodelling and works with a logistics company called Solitaire Travel. In a statement, Solitaire Travel says Snatch Waste is an Indonesian entity and the content it posts and the advertising it runs is conducted under Indonesian law. It says Rib Remodelling's Australian activities are run separately and marketing complies with the Australian guidelines. In response to eating disorder concerns, Snatch Waste says its marketing makes clear that dieting does not reshape the waist.
11: It's actually, you have to be vetted for it. So I was interviewed before heading across.
7: That's Brisbane-based plastic surgeon Dr. Justin Perrin. He's one of the first doctors in Australia certified to perform the surgery, a qualification he's only recently received, and says there's much more nuance to the procedure and to the patients interested in it.
11: I think there's a huge amount of application for this procedure in things like scoliosis balancing, because we're correcting rib shape that helps with deformities to the chest wall. I think the first person I ever saw in Australia for a consult was actually a man in his 60s.
7: Dr. Perrin says he does not work for Snatch Waste, but the company does refer patients to him, which he says is a common practice in plastic surgery. He says he receives referrals through several online referral systems, and his recommendation for those considering it, seek trusted medical advice.
11: It's all about finding a reputable source of information. Usually social media isn't entirely it.
0: And that report was from the ABC. It is 20 to 5 now, and you're listening to Checkpoint on RNZ National. We love hearing from you, so do get in touch. Homai or Fakaro, let us know your thoughts on anything you've heard on the program today. A review out today into botched benefit payments and winter energy payments, and a litany of errors made that led to that. 2101 on text. Let us know your thoughts, particularly if you're a person who had a payment suspended. And MSD has apologised today. The email address is checkpoint@rnz.co.nz.
1: 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RNZ National.
2: The Ministry of Social Development's chief executive says she won't resign after more than 30,000 benefits were wrongly suspended in two botch-ups. A review found 16,000 pensioners and veterans' winter energy payments were affected, totalling more than $2.5 million. Debbie Power told Checkpoint she accepts responsibility for the costly mistake but says her job is to fix the problem. Meanwhile, Social Development Minister Louise Upston says everyone who missed out on their entitlements has been back paid. But she said she's disappointed it took too long for the ministry to recognise there was a wider problem. A review out today shows concerns had been repeatedly raised about the winter energy payment for 3 months. ACT Party leader David Seymour says the Waitangi Tribunal's contemporary inquiries have become increasingly ideological and expansive. Act is proposing to remove the tribunal's ability to consider modern claims and wind it down after historical ones are settled. But Labour leader Chris Hipkins says Act has completely misunderstood the tribunal's purpose. Police say on behalf of the coroner they will continue to investigate the death of an Auckland student hit by a train yesterday. The Mount Albert Grammar schoolboy was struck near Baldwin Ave shortly after school ended. Police have asked witnesses to come forward. At least five people have died and 86 are missing after a fire broke out on a ferry in the Philippines. The MV June Aster, which set off from the capital Manila, ferrying 117 passengers and 17 crew members, was nearing the tourist hotspot of Coron when it caught fire. A first responder told the BBC they had never seen such a disaster in Coron. Those are the headlines. A quick look at the short forecast. Northland to Tamaranui, including Coromandel. Showers but rain developing later today, easing to the odd shower overnight. Bay of Plenty and Taupo. Showers clearing to fine tomorrow. Gisborne to Wairarapa. Rain spreading north today, gradually clearing tomorrow. Taranaki to Wellington, including Taihape. Rain today, briefly heavy, clearing to mainly fine overnight. Nelson, Marlborough and Canterbury, rain clearing to mainly fine. Buller to Westland, showers clearing to fine but returning tomorrow. Fiordland, Southland and Otago, a few showers. And Chatham Islands, a few showers clearing for a time tomorrow. It's 17 to 5.
0: Kia ora rā e ho. Let's hear from Evie Richardson on traffic.
3: Kia ora, Lisa. In Auckland, it's still looking heavy on the motorways, particularly leaving the city. On the southern, it's around an hour to Papakura. It's heaviest from Newmarket to Manukau. On the northern, it's an hour to Silverdale. Traffic's backing up over the Harbour Bridge and through to Waido. And another heavy patch from Albany to Derry Flat. On the northwestern, half an hour to Te Atatū. Expect delays of around 15 minutes from Western Springs onwards. In Wellington, traffic's moving slowly on State Highway 1 through the city. It's heavy from Evans Bay through the Mount Vic Tunnel into Te Aro. And a few slow patches on State Highway 2 leaving the city also. Heavy from Aotearoa to Petone and in the Hutt Valley from the Haywards Junction to Trentham. Any other traffic tips, you can text us on 2101.
0: Thank you, Evie. Evie Richardson with your traffic update. A decapitated dolphin has washed up in the Coromandel and dock investigators want to know how it happened. The grisly find at Pawanui Beach was reported on Monday. The creature is believed to be a bottlenose dolphin, which is protected. And joining me now is Dock Principal Investigations Officer Hayden Loper. Kia ora, Hayden.
12: Kia ora.
0: This is truly hideous. What do you know so far?
12: Yeah, we don't know much, unfortunately. The dolphin's washed up. It appears to have been decapitated somewhere else and washed up on the beach. I think the indications are that it died potentially up to a week ago. We've got the remains of this dolphin missing its head, and we're trying to figure out how this has happened.
0: When you say it potentially died up to a week ago, do you know if it was killed or this happened after it died?
12: Yeah, it's hard to tell. It's likely happened after it died. It's highly unlikely that it's died as a result of the decapitation. It's probably been decapitated after it's died.
0: And what about any kind of weapons or tool used?
12: Yeah, I mean, the images are quite clear that it's quite a clean cut. So I'd imagine it's some kind of sharp tool or instrument that's been used to cut the head off this thing, but it's hard to know, yeah.
0: I mean, who knows why people would do something like this, but is there any value in parts of a dolphin, or do you have any idea what could have been the motivation?
12: Not really. There's not really any value to it. Apart from it being obviously a taonga and, you know, protected species and under the Marine Mammals Protection Act and a special animal, you know, not just to Māori, but people in general, it's there's no monetary value to it at all. I mean, there are situations where animals are decapitated for trophy purposes.
0: Yeah.
12: But aside from that, I can't think of any other reason why you'd want to do this to something as beautiful as a dolphin.
0: Your initial thoughts is that it's a bottlenose dolphin, but you're not able to confirm that yet?
12: No, it's difficult to tell from the images without sending it off for DNA, which is what we've done, and we'll determine then whether it's a bottlenose or common dolphin. But all we can say now, it's one or the other, and both are protected under the Marine Mammals Protection Act.
0: Right, so what does that mean when it's a protected species? What are the consequences of this?
12: Yeah, so being a protected species means that basically it's an offence to take any parts off even a dead animal like this, or to possess them after the fact. So, and if you were to, you know, if we were to find out who's done this, then we could look at prosecuting under the Marine Mammals Protection Act, and the penalty for that is imprisonment for a term up to 2 years and a fine. Oh, sorry, a fine not exceeding $250,000. So pretty serious offence.
0: So if it is a bottlenose, what areas are they in around where this carcass was found?
12: Well, this carcass was found obviously in Pāhā Nui in the Coromandel, and off the coast of Pāhā Nui, that there are, it is a known site for bottlenose or common dolphins. And obviously it's quite a popular site for recreational boating and fishing. Also, I guess, for commercial fishing if we go further out. So, you know, it's really hard to know how this has happened, which is why we've done this media release to appeal to the public for any information that could help us to determine what's happened to this dolphin and who's responsible.
0: You say it's popular for fishing and also for commercial fishing. Is there any possibility that this could be a boat propeller?
12: I don't think so. I've looked at the images myself, and you know, it's difficult to know without doing a complete post-mortem. It's a reasonably large animal, and it's difficult to envisage that it's been done by a boat propeller. It could have been. But it seems most likely that it's been cut off after it's been caught potentially in a net or something like that, with a sharp instrument or tool.
0: And this is a lone dolphin. There's been no other signs of mistreatment of marine animals in the area recently?
12: Well, there has actually been a recent case that we are currently investigating, in which a dolphin washed up on the beach near Thornton Bay, and unfortunately a member of the public has removed meat from that dolphin, and he's helping us with our inquiries and the decisions yet to be made in relation to the enforcement action for that. And if you look back on previous cases, nothing sort of sticks out from the Coromandel, but there was a very similar case of a dolphin washing up on the beach in Kaikoura approximately a year ago to the day, that had been decapitated as well. So it's not completely uncommon, but you know, looking at our compliance database, we've only probably got around a dozen incidents of animals having been decapitated, ranging from most commonly seals to your dolphins and sometimes penguin.
0: So there's no suggestion that the case where meat was taken is in any way connected to this incident?
12: No, I'd say they're completely unrelated.
0: Okay, yeah. So how can people help you with this one, Hayden?
12: Like I say, if we're basically appealing to the public to let us know if they know anything about this incident or other similar incidents involving marine mammals, so we can hopefully get to the bottom of what's happened and hold someone to account for this.
0: Thank you so much for your time, Hayden, and best of luck. Hayden Loper there, who's DOC's Principal Investigations Officer. Sometimes I just don't understand people. Let's get to some of your feedback. And this is on MSD in the interview we did earlier with the boss of MSD, report out today saying that they wrongly suspended 30,000 benefits and other payments because of a botch-up over legislation and being underprepared and overwhelmed with cases. This listener says, let's sheet home the blame where it lies, the coalition government rushing through legislation without due process. Also, this is the result of slashing the public service and yet expecting them to deliver even more. Good on Debbie Powell for fronting up, but it should have been Upston. Another says, you listed a litany of major errors for the head of MSD. There is no doubt she needs to resign and let someone more competent take over. This too, a mistake has been made and apologised for. Neil says, as an MSD worker, I am just a little annoyed that the department alone is being blamed for the problems with payments. Changes were made by the government under urgency, which suddenly increased the paperwork of MSD staff already suffering from cutbacks and staffing levels in the department. The government must take some blame for this. And one more from Jeff before we move on. Well, Ms. Power has been in the CEO role for almost 8 years and is accountable, just like the CEO of Tauranga City Council. When does their tenure in the job demonstrate they are incapable of fulfilling their role? Do keep your feedback coming, 2101 on text. It is 8 away from 5 now. Kia mo tonu mai. Do stay with us. You're listening to Checkpoint on RNZ National. A convicted murderer has revealed how he and another man accused of the killings shot two people in their Auckland home. Lok Fung Lawrence Lee has admitted manslaughter charges but pleaded not guilty to murdering Phuc Phu Joseph Kwok and his wife May Han Chong in 2023. The man the Crown also helped carry out the murders has today divulged more details about what happened. Finn Blackwell was there, and a warning, his story contains graphic details.
13: Please allow me to use Cantonese.
14: Please, of course.
13: 走野啦!
15: Do something. That was what Shu Man Poon said Lok Fung Lawrence Lee shouted at him as they stood over the bodies of Auckland couple Mr. and Mrs. Kwok. The jury heard yesterday how the pair forced their way into the Kwok's Ellerslie home, with Poon saying Lee shot the couple with an air pistol before stomping on them as they lay on the ground. Poon said the two killers had used a sharpened tomahawk to strike Mr. Kwok. Today, he told the court what happened after.
13: We both start cleaning up the attempted to clean up the blood stains.
15: They moved May Han Chong into the back of the Kwok's blue Kia. The pair had left the car on a nearby street, returning in the night to drive it out to Greenhithe. Once there, they put on gloves and lifted the body out of the car, throwing it down a slope. In the following days, the two shared messages after news broke of the homicide.
13: He was saying, as long as the police can't find me, there will be nothing happens between me, myself and him, Mr. Lee.
15: Shu Man Poon is set to face cross-examination tomorrow.
0: And that was Finn Blackwell reporting. A bureaucrat on a mission has become an unlikely celebrity in India. The food inspector's crackdown on restaurants and stalls across Mumbai has captured the public's imagination, with footage from the raids going viral. But along with the fame has come controversy. The BBC's Ashina Shanukla has met the man, shaking and stirring Mumbai's food industry.
16: Can I get one filter coffee and a plate of idli sambar, please?
17: Yes, ma'am.
16: Thank you. I've popped into this restaurant near our Mumbai office, and this place looks different from the last time I was here. There's a fresh coat of paint on the walls, there are new bins. The open kitchen counters that I can actually see from here are being wiped down after every task. Nobody wants to end up in the next viral video. And that's not really a joke, because the recent photos and videos coming out of the food safety raids across Maharashtra, that's the state Mumbai sits in, have been hard to ignore. Cockroaches on kitchen floors, spider webs on the walls, rotting vegetables. And behind it all is Tukaram Munde, the state's new food safety commissioner. Since he took over in May, his teams have raided more than 4,000 food businesses. That's over 40 raids a day.
18: When I joined, I never anticipated this will be like it. It turned out that way. That's fine.
16: I met him at his office in the city's business district.
18: I did not expect these much violations. Infestation, we have seen cockroaches and rats. We just cannot think it's a filthy conditions.
16: And it's across, from multinational food chains to a 100-year-old dairy to the iconic and elite clubs. All have had their kitchens shut down. This has made the new food commissioner popular, but also controversial. Some businesses say they were shut without warning and have taken legal action. Courts have at times fined Munde's department, called their actions overboard, even reversed some decisions.
19: There's been some amount of criticism as well, with some establishments saying that the actions are more strict than needed.
18: The actions which you are taking is as per the law. It is in the public health interest, and it will continue so that whatever we eat is a safer food.
16: But Munde has tapped into the shared public frustration over food safety in India, where government data shows 1 in 5 food samples tested were found unsafe, substandard or mislabeled. Experts, however, say that while this has raised awareness, one officer can't sustain it all. Building a system that outlasts him is the real challenge.
14: Hello, sir, masala dosa.
16: For now, the change is reflecting even in street stalls, like the one selling sandwiches here, that have stopped using old newspapers, where the ink can seep into food, after Munde banned it, among many other unsafe items. Today, I actually got my sandwich wrapped in plain greaseproof paper.
0: And that report was from the BBC. Let's get to some of your feedback now. This is on an earlier interview we did about a little far north town, Awanui, that's getting a vape store, well, has got a vape store. It's vape store number 4 in the wider district within about 7Ks. There's only about 2,500 residents in that wider area, 420 in town. And some people say it is too many vape stores. There are some residents doing daily protests outside of it. This listener says, totally agree with Brian in every way, and all that plastic says so in relation to the vape stores and their proliferation. Any vape store is one too many. Prescription only, please, says someone else. Another vape store is most certainly not needed. We take kids going to school in the morning, vaping, so where are they getting them? None of them are 18. So that tells you something is not right with the rules governing who they get sold to. This is a very depressed area and it does not need anything else to drag our youngsters down. Someone else said, we visited Adelaide. There wasn't a vape shop to be seen. Really? That's fascinating. I wonder why. New Zealand has missed the bus, that listener says. On how late's too late to be playing tennis? Playing Grand Slam tennis at 3 in the morning sounds like a perfect illustration of the state of affairs in the USA. Take it from the American refugee in Renwick. Another says, play all night for all I care. Some of us work the night shift. I can see why you'd like it. 2101 on text with your thoughts. Now, still to come after the news at 5, MSD has apologised for stuff-ups that saw 30,000 benefits and other payments wrongly suspended. We will talk to Grey Power live, and we're going to wade into the election, but not as you know it. We are joined by a university student taking the Takahe under his wing for Bird of the Year.
17: So they come in with their beaks and give it a good grab, get that fibre out and chew it up, and that is one of the reasons why they poo so much.
0: A lot has changed for the All Blacks since they played under the Star Spangled Banner. We'll flash back with Felicity Reid.
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2: RNZ News at 5 o'clock. Kia ora, good afternoon. I'm Karen McCarthy. The Ministry of Social Development's chief executive says she won't resign after more than 30,000 benefits were wrongly suspended. A review has found 16,000 pensioners and veterans' winter energy payments were impacted. MSD chief executive Debbie Power has told Checkpoint she accepts responsibility for the mistake but will not step down.
20: The review is really clear that we need to do better, and I'm committed to doing that.
0: Have you offered your resignation?
20: No. I'm certainly accountable. I'm certainly fronting up and demonstrating that I am accountable for this. My job is to fix this.
2: Debbie Power says she has yet to ask the minister whether she still has her confidence. Social Development Minister Louise Upston said today she's disappointed it took too long for the ministry to recognise there was a wider problem. Labour says the fault lies with the government. Doctors say the flu has started to run out of people to infect. A particularly virulent strain of influenza A has spread rapidly across the country. But public health physician Hannah Cooper at PHF Science says it's starting to slow down.
21: Pleasingly, after several weeks of very, very high activity, this week looks like we have turned a corner, and the overall severe acute respiratory infection rate in Auckland has come down. It remains in the very high range and is higher than we've seen in recent years.
2: Dr. Cooper says flu generally reaches a peak after running out of people to infect, and rates tend to drop as seasonal temperatures rise. She says vaccination remains an important protection, and people who are unwell should stay home and avoid the vulnerable. Police say they will continue to investigate, on behalf of the coroner, the death of an Auckland teenager hit by a train. The Mount Albert Grammar student died after he was struck near Baldwin Ave shortly after school ended yesterday. Police have asked anyone who saw the accident to come forward. They're also urging parents whose children saw what happened to make sure they receive appropriate support from the school. Former MP Michael Wood says what happened to him in 2023 is rarely raised with him when he knocks on doors. Labour leader Chris Hipkins has been out campaigning with Michael Wood in the Mount Roskill electorate today. In 2023, Mr. Hipkins stood down Mr. Wood as Transport Minister after he failed to properly disclose his shareholdings. Mr. Wood later resigned from all his portfolios and lost the seat at the election. But today it was all smiles. Chris Hipkins says Michael Wood has worked hard to regain his trust and could be a minister again, while Michael Wood says his focus is on returning Labour to government.
4: What I've always said is that nearly any MP going into Parliament would like the opportunity to be a minister and to serve, because you can make a real difference there. But you've got to be a little bit humble, take one step at a time, and ultimately those are decisions for your leader.
2: National's Carlos Chung won Mount Roskill by nearly 1,600 votes in 2023. A food expert says young people are eating too much junk food because too little progress is being made on food policies. A new report by Health Coalition Aotearoa found junk food marketing is a major problem, with children seeing 68 unhealthy food ads a day compared with 26 healthy ones. Coalition co-chair Sally Mackay says the government needs to implement restrictions on food marketing that children are exposed to online and in person. Dr. Mackay says the report also recommends putting more funding into the Healthy School Lunch Programme and introducing a sugary drinks levy. The Coast Guard in the Philippines says a fire on board a passenger vessel has killed at least five people and 87 people are missing. The ferry was carrying over 100 passengers and 17 crew in Coron in Palawan province, which is famous for island hopping, snorkeling and diving. A video shared online by the Coast Guard showed the vessel completely engulfed in flames. The BBC's Jake Kwan reports.
6: Coron is known for its crystal clear waters and white sandy beaches. Ferries to the island are popular with holidaymakers, locals and foreigners alike. The ship, MV June Astor, caught fire on Wednesday evening just before reaching the port. In the dark, coast guards and local fishers raced to pull passengers out of the water. Severe weather and currents have complicated rescue efforts. The authorities have said all available resources are being deployed.
2: In sport, the All Blacks' final test team of the greatest rivalry tour against South Africa will be named early tomorrow. New Zealand need to win in Baltimore to level the series. Attack coach Mike Blair says while they'd like to convert their line breaks into more points, the team have to be smart when they get into the Springboks 22.
22: That ability to hold on to ball and build pressure, build scoreboard pressure, and that might be through kicking a goal as well. We've not had a huge amount of, I don't think we've had any, maybe one penalty in the three tests so far. So our ability to convert pressure into points is important as well.
2: Meanwhile, Black Ferns co-captain Ruaheg de Mont is out of their tour of Europe with a calf injury. She will miss the WXV Global Series games against France, Scotland and England. Hooker Georgia Ponsonby will lead the side, starting with this weekend's game against France in Lyon. And Warriors back Chance Nicol-Klokstad is crediting the team's connection for their late season winning streak in the NRL. The Warriors host the Dolphins in a qualifying final on Saturday at Mount Smart in the club's sixth home playoff game in their history. Nicol-Klokstad says the team has been able to win some close games this season due to their grit.
23: We just found a way to connect up, stick to our guns, stick to our processes, and we're able to come away with a win there. So I think making sure that we're connecting up as fast as possible, whether the moments are good or bad, has been really good for us.
2: The Warriors and the Dolphins have played twice this season, and each time they've been separated by 2 points. That's news and sport.
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2: Back to Checkpoint with Lisa Owen after the short forecast from Met Service to midnight on Friday. Northland to Tamaranui, including Coromandel. Showers, but rain developing later today, easing to the odd shower overnight, clearing for a time tomorrow. Bay of Plenty and Taupo, showers clearing to fine tomorrow. Gisborne to Wairarapa, rain spreading north today, gradually clearing tomorrow. Taranaki to Wellington, including Taihape. Rain today, briefly heavy, clearing to mainly fine overnight, with a few showers about the high ground tomorrow. For Nelson, Marlborough and Canterbury, rain clearing to mainly fine today, a few showers for coastal Canterbury tomorrow afternoon. Buller to Westland, showers clearing to fine today, returning tomorrow. Fiordland, Southland and Otago, a few showers becoming confined to Fiordland and Stewart Island for a time tonight and tomorrow morning. And the Chatham Islands, a few showers clearing for a time tomorrow. It's 5:08.
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0: No mai hoki mai, ko Lisa Owen, PNA. Grey Power wants assurances there will be no more MSD botch-ups following a report into winter energy payments being wrongly suspended. An MSD review has revealed more than 16,000 pensioners were affected by the mistake. The report paints a picture of a department that was underprepared and overwhelmed when things didn't go to plan. The winter energy payment is supposed to be automatic for super annuitants and veterans, but a mistake in a law that was rushed through meant some payments were cut off or delayed after people were wrongly required to prove they qualified for it. MSD didn't immediately pick up on the mistake despite months of people raising concerns. Joining us now is Grey Power National President David Marshall. Kia ora, David.
10: Kia ora, Lisa.
0: Is this good enough?
10: Well, I think we've had an apology eventually on this, which and a commitment to work better, but it was pretty confusing for a while, and we got quite different sort of information from people affected by this before we really knew what was happening.
0: So, I mean, how do you rate the communication through this and explaining to people what was going on, pensioners?
10: I think it's taken some time, but once MSD realised and acknowledged there was a problem, people were reimbursed almost immediately, which was comforting. But a lot of people have got very frustrated, and we were first aware of it when people were saying to us they couldn't get through to MSD, and I had one person who'd spent 80 minutes on the phone and still hadn't got through to check out what was happening. Yes, we sort of raised issues. Was their phone system not coping? Why was that? And why were people suggesting that their winter energy payment had been stopped? So we just had a few indicators, and we went through the Office for Seniors and said, look, is there a problem or not? Not too long before it was eventually resolved.
0: So what was that a couple of weeks before things became public in August, David, in terms of time frame?
10: It was probably 2 to 3 weeks before that, yes.
0: The Office for Seniors is part of MSD, right?
10: That's right, and that's what we tend to deal with the office, particularly for issues that are affecting seniors. And they were very good. They responded straight away and said that it would be investigated, and they kept us informed up to the time that then it was announced exactly what had happened.
0: So you mentioned some of your members were trying to make contact with MSD. I think one person you said 80 minutes on the phone couldn't get through. So obviously there was a lot of demand for assistance. And this report shows us that MSD was underprepared. It didn't anticipate quite the demand it was going to get, and how that demand would play out. I mean, how should they have approached it? Should they have known that they were going to get a lot of calls?
10: That's a challenging one to answer. I suppose my perspective, it seems as though there was a legislation change and probably it wasn't modelled as to what the impact was going to be with implementing it. And that would be even if they got the winter energy payments right, because people that I've talked to who went online to fill in the information, a lot of our older people aren't as competent digitally, and many of them had problems trying to complete it. And then if they had the paper one, it was quite extensive. And so I think people were trying to, you know, not as many use the digital as MSD expected, and certainly for older people that is going to be an issue, and perhaps they should have modelled the numbers affected over 65 or some, or over 80. Something, even that would have given a bit of an indication.
0: Did it cause people stress, do you think, David?
10: I think it was more stress because, you know, what's going on? Why do I have to do this? Why can't I contact anybody to get an answer? And, I mean, I even know of someone who's told me subsequently that they got theirs resolved because they'd submitted something and they got in their car and drove to their nearest office and went in and said, I sent this in yesterday. Why have I got this email telling me I haven't done it and my benefits cut? And so he got it resolved on the spot, which was good news.
0: So what assurances do you want to hear from MSD? They've apologised and said they're going to do better, but what are you particularly concerned about?
10: I think to take a lot more care when there is something, legislation changes and there's new processes put in place to really look at it before it's implemented nationwide, because that appears to be what the issue has been. They've just been flooded with too many people trying to, one, comply with what they're asked to do, and two, trying to contact and find out why am I not able to do it, and now why is my benefit being cut? So I think it's a preparation that's really important.
0: So, David, their implementation, but they didn't write the law. It's a government piece of legislation. So
10: yes.
0: Does the minister need to take some responsibility as well?
10: That's a tough one. I think we've had another example of where this government has implemented measures to try and reduce people rorting the system, which is fine, but they can have unexpected consequences like this if it's not really worked through prior to implementation.
0: Do you have confidence in the management of MSD and the organisation?
10: Ooh. They usually pay my allowances very well. So I think it's probably knocked people's confidence. I would have to say, you know, because I deal with similar organisations in three countries, that probably it is the least bureaucratic and does usually respond pretty well. I think this is a glitch that just shows that if things aren't well planned, it affects so many people, and hopefully is a warning to prepare better next time.
0: Good to talk to you, David. Thank you so much for your time. That is David Marshall, who is Grey Power's national president there, talking about that review into the mistakes made around benefit payments, allowances and the winter energy payment. Let us know if you were caught up in that and what do you think. 2101 on text. It is 5:15 now. Kia mo tonu mai. Do stay with us. 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A multinational company is seeking to fast-track plans to prolong the life of its Otago gold mine for the next decade. Oceania Gold's fast track application wants to expand the existing open pit and underground areas at Macraes Mine, Revit previously mined ground, and process stockpiled low grade ore. The company says the extension will produce about 130,000 ounces of gold a year and support jobs, hundreds of jobs, but Forrest and Bird has concerns. Tess Brunton has more.
3: A short drive from the mine in Macraes is the local watering hole Stanley's Hotel. Danny Clarkson has been the publican there for about 5 years.
7: We possibly wouldn't be here if it wasn't for the mine to be a viable business. So they support us, they provide us with the means for a livelihood.
3: He thinks the expansion is good as it's a big employer.
7: They provide income for their families and, you know, and subcontractors and everything like that. So it gives them a bit of a guarantee that they're

0: She's Forest and Birds Regional Conservation Manager covering Otago and Southland and submitted on the mine expansion when it was going through the traditional consent process last year.
1: We were quite concerned about things like, of course, biodiversity. So the mine zone of influence, there's 128 Indigenous plant species and 10 species of Indigenous birds which are threatened or at risk. Some of the wetlands that are on site are critically endangered ecosystems.
0: The Regional Council found repeated non-compliance at Macraes between 2019 and 2024 across several environmental monitoring conditions. Oceana Gold says it's worked on the issues raised and the most recent audit found no breaches over the 2024-2025 period. Ms McGaw has doubts.
1: They've got a bit of a history of non-compliance for their existing consent, so that's a concern going forward for if they get some more consent.
0: She says Forest and Bird would like to have its say on the expansion.
1: The true value in gold is leaving it down in the ground and protecting our biodiversity and protecting nature.
0: The expansion represents about a $1.3 billion investment over the life of the project, with an estimated $3.1 billion in spending in the country. Oceana Gold declined an interview request, instead responding to questions via email and sending the announcement video. In it, its Legal and Public Affairs Senior Vice President Alison Paul called the expansion a reset.
2: We need to equip this site for the future, and the moment to do that is now. So MP4 is that opportunity to really secure the future of Macraes. And that's important for the East Otago and wider communities with all those jobs and all those businesses that benefit from having that business there and have done for 36 years.
0: She says the extension is an investment in the mine, the community, staff, the environment and the wider economy.
2: It's an opportunity to really secure the way we look after the environment, to make sure that it reflects the expectations of New Zealanders in 2026 and looks to meet the expectations of New Zealanders into the future.
0: In a statement, Alison Paul says Oceana Gold has addressed the key concerns raised by the council and has developed a new approach to managing water and a more comprehensive ecology compensation package that includes offsetting the loss of shrubland, tussockland and wetlands through the creation of a 91-hectare predator-controlled area for rescued rare plants, displaced birds and salvaged lizards, and the creation of new ephemeral wetlands. She says the company has a strong record of compliance and when it occasionally gets something wrong, it rectifies it.
3: And that report was from Tess Brunton. It is 20 past five now. Kia mo tonu mai. Do stay with us. 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Don't forget, you can have your say on 2101. 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
4: 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RNZ National.
5: The National President of Grey Power says there were problems getting through to the Ministry of Social Development after thousands of benefits payments were wrongly suspended. An MSD review says more than 16,000 pensioners were affected by the mistake, which followed a law change over proving eligibility. David Marshall told Checkpoint the Ministry did reimburse people, but says it should take more care over legislation changes in future. A public health physician says hospital admissions for respiratory illnesses are down as the flu runs out of people to infect. But PHF Sciences' Hannah Cooper says rates are still 40% higher than last year's flu peak and vaccination is recommended. The chair of Ngāti Kahununu says any legislative or constitutional changes affecting Te Tiriti or Waitangi should involve genuine consultation with Māori and the public. Baden Barber was speaking after a Ngāti Kahununu petition calling for a halt to government plans to amend legislative references to Te Tiriti gathered more than 20,000 signatures. The Minister of Justice, Paul Goldsmith, says the government does not agree or accept it is weakening treaty obligations. And 100,000 people will begin filing into the Melbourne Cricket Ground tomorrow morning for a very un-Australian sporting spectacle, American football. The LA Rams will take on the San Francisco 49ers in their opening National Football League fixture. It's the first time Australia has hosted a meaningful non-exhibition regular season game, and the 10:35 a.m. kickoff meets the demands of primetime US TV and its advertisers.

0: Those are the headlines. A quick look at the short forecast from Met Service. Northland to Tamaranui, including Coromandel. Showers but rain developing later today, easing to the odd shower overnight, clearing for a time tomorrow. Bay of Plenty and Taupo, showers clearing to fine tomorrow. Gisborne to Wairarapa, rain spreading north today. Taranaki to Wellington, including Taihape, rain today briefly heavy, clearing to mainly fine overnight. Nelson, Marlborough and Canterbury, rain clearing to mainly fine. Buller to Westland, showers clearing to fine but returning tomorrow. Fiordland, Southland and Otago, a few showers becoming confined to Fiordland and Stewart Island for a time tonight. And the Chatham Islands, a few showers clearing for a time tomorrow. It's 24 past five.
1: Thanks, Karen. Let's go to Evie Richardson now with traffic.
2: Kia ora, Lisa. If you're heading home in Auckland, things are still looking very heavy on the motorways as you leave the city. On the southern, it's around 50 minutes to Papakura. It's heaviest from Newmarket to Manukau. On the northern, 50 minutes to Silverdale. Traffic is still backed up heading over the Harbour Bridge and it's heavy through to Waido. On the northwestern, it's half an hour to Te Atatū. Expect delays with traffic backing up from Western Springs onwards. And in Wellington, traffic still moving slowly on State Highway 1 through the city. It's heavy from Evans Bay through to Te Aro. And a few slow patches on State Highway 2 heading out of the city also. It's slow from Aotearoa to Petone and in the Hutt Valley from the Haywards Junction to Trentham. And in Christchurch, a bit of traffic building on State Highway 76 in both directions between Lincoln Road and Waltham Road. Any other traffic tips, you can text us on 2101.
1: Thank you, Evie. Evie Richardson there with your traffic update. It is often a victim of mistaken identity, and it has been described rather unflatteringly as a bowling ball with a prehistoric beak in a new film. Yet one uni student's love for the takahe is so deep, he is on a next level mission to get it voted supreme winner in the hotly contested Bird of the Year. Sam McGee has self-funded, filmed and produced a short movie about the threatened species to bolster its election campaign. Here's a taster.
3: Imagine I'm surrounded by tussock right now, which is the takahe's favourite source of food. And so when these takahe are young, they don't know where to get the fibre, the most important part from this tussock. So the parents have to come along and show the takahe that the fibre is actually at the bottom of these plants. And so they come in with their beaks and give it a good grab, get that fibre out and chew it up. And that is one of the reasons why they poo so much.
4: What Olympic sport do you think the takahe would be best at?
5: I would have to say something to do with those big strong legs. So probably like cross country. They are really quite quick, quite strong birds, and so they can cover some ground pretty easily. You know, when they get released in valleys like over Fiordland Way with these big tall peaks, you know, they easily make it over into neighbouring valleys, easily make it, you know, tens of kilometres away.
1: Filmmaker and takahe lover Sam McGee joins us now. Hi, Sam.
6: Good, Melissa. Thanks for having me.
1: How did this love affair start and why?
6: Oh, well, luckily enough, I grew up in Dunedin, and in Dunedin there's this amazing eco-sanctuary called Orokinui, and that's where I kind of met the takahe for the first time.
1: You've been taking pictures of them for ages, haven't you?
6: Yeah, I've probably been taking photos of them since I was 7 years old, so that's like 12 years now.
1: So why is it that you so badly want it to win Bird of the Year?
6: Well, the takahe is this bird that has such a huge conservation history here in New Zealand, and no one really knows about them, is one thing that I've discovered. And so I want to show people that the kiwi is not the only beautiful flightless bird here in Aotearoa, New Zealand, and the takahe is definitely one to watch out for.
1: Okay, I'm going there because you said not the only beautiful flightless bird. When you go to Bird of the Year in the website and you look at the profile pictures, there's the tui with its lovely little cravat. There's the pea waka waka. I mean, who wouldn't like that? So cute. The kahu harrier, really majestic. And the kereru, beautiful, beautiful coat. And then you roll down and you think, what's that fat pukeko doing there? It often has the takahe. It is confused, isn't it, with the pukeko?
6: Yes, absolutely.
1: And what is the difference? Explain to people, please.
6: Well, the poo gecko is very similar to the tākehi. They come from the same family of rails here in New Zealand. The poo gecko is a lot more common than the tākehi. It lives on in kind of swamps and stuff, so people see them a lot more throughout the country. But tākehi live in the southern Alps in New Zealand. There used to be a species in the North Island, but now there's only the southern species.
1: Do you think it's unsung?
6: I think more people definitely need to know about the tākehi because just this story, and they just look really cool, eh?
1: Your film is amazing. It's fantastic. The pictures are beautiful and the information is fascinating. How did you get the idea to do it? I mean, you're a uni student as well and travel around and do all the work behind the scenes.
6: The idea kind of came to me in the shower one day. Obviously, I'm a photographer, but sometimes I feel like photographs don't often tell the right story. And usually where I post my photos on Instagram, you can't often say the whole story in full. So I thought that maybe making a fuller length, long form video talking about one of our beautiful birds here in New Zealand would kind of fulfill me a little bit more. And I chose the tākehi because, well, just this story and no one really knows about them.
1: I understand your grandma, well, she helped out with the budget, did she?
6: Yes, she was very helpful and gave me some money to pay for petrol.
1: Awesome. What does she think of the movie?
6: Oh, she really liked it, actually. They played it in their home the other day in front of quite a few other octogenarians.
1: So you've got fans. That's great.
6: Oh, you could say that.
1: Okay, some fast facts. I learned something. Well, I learned lots of things by watching this. But pooping habits of the tākehi. Tell us more.
6: Well, tākehi are always eating. They eat literally 24/7. In fact, I don't think I've ever seen a tākehi not eating. And because they eat so much, they poo 9 metres of poo a day.
1: No, you have to say that again. How many metres?
6: 9 metres on average a day.
1: It blew my mind. How is that even possible?
6: I don't know. They're big birds, but I don't know how they store 9 metres inside of them.
1: Yeah, well, it's no wonder they can't get off the ground, right? So what is your pitch? Because Bird of the Year is so hotly contested, right? So sell it. I'm giving you a platform. Go for it, Sam.
6: Okay, amazing. Well, tākehi have never won Bird of the Year, which just blows my mind. You can look at all the other birds that have won Bird of the Year, and to be honest, some of them pretty boring. But the tākehi, it's pretty much our only living dinosaur here in New Zealand. And so who wouldn't want such an amazing bird that no one knows about to win Bird of the Year? I think it kind of represents what we have in New Zealand at the moment. They're a bird of the people in ways because, well, they kind of hide out and hold out and they're nice and strong and, you know, they get through things and they just have this amazing story through conservation that people need to know about.
1: You think they're a bird of the people. One of the most interesting questions came near the end of your documentary film when you asked one of your friends who is a bird expert, I suppose you would say, and you asked if a tākehi was the size of a human, who would win a fight contest? And there were some revelations in that. What do you think the outcome would be and why?
6: Well, I think if there was a tākehi that was human-sized, it would be very similar to a cassowary, which is the Australian bird, which is super deadly. But these tākehi would be a lot more deadly. They're so strong. They have this huge beak that could really just rip into just about anything. And their large feet would mean they could pretty much travel anywhere in New Zealand.
1: Sam, while we've been talking, someone's got in touch and texted in to say that you are New Zealand's Attenborough and that you've convinced them to vote for the tākehi. So one vote there. Hopefully you'll get a few more. Best of luck.
6: Pleasure to, I'm on it. That's amazing.
1: Pleasure to talk to you. Thank you. That is Sam McGee, who is a university student, loves the tākehi, if you didn't pick up on that. He has self-funded this film. It's really incredible. It's on YouTube. You should check it out. And all the reasons why he thinks it should bring home top honours in Bird of the Year. Let me know your thoughts. What's your favourite and why? And will you give that bird of the people, as Sam calls it, a fighting chance. 2101 on text. The All Blacks continued their journey in America this weekend with a fourth and final test match in the greatest rivalry tour against South Africa in Baltimore. It has been 10 months since the All Blacks were last stateside and a lot has changed since then. We're joined by sports reporter Felicity Reid. Okay, refresh our memories, Felicity. What's gone on since the All Blacks beat Ireland in Chicago?
7: The axing of Coach Scott Robertson and the appointment of Dave Rennie coming after the reports of player tension under the old regime. New Zealand Rugby denying any revolt by the players. Continued questions about New Zealand Rugby's eligibility rules. Scott Barrett is replaced by Adi Savia as captain for the 2026 season. Then Rennie named four uncapped players in his first squad in charge. Then a month later named 44 players for the seven-week tour, which will conclude on Sunday morning. The captain was a late arrival to Africa, controversially being rested from a heavy workload. He'll miss the last test in Baltimore with a dislocated shoulder suffered last weekend. But he's not the only one heading home early. Injuries on this tour also meant that Richie Mwanga got that much debated recall to the black jersey. The team for Sunday's game will be named early tomorrow morning, and I had a little bit of a look back against who was playing against Ireland. Bowden Barrett was in the number 10 jersey. He's not done that against the Springboks on this tour. And of the 36-man squad that has made the trip from Africa to America, 16 of them were nearly a year ago in Chicago. One player who is still there is forward Wallace Setiti. He scored a try off the bench against Ireland. And now Setiti recognises he'll have to step up in the absence of others.
8: Got some great calibre there with Luke and Ari and even Quinn as well, so we definitely lose a lot of quality there. At the same time, there's a lot of competition here in that loose forward group, and obviously a few young boys in there, but also a bit of experience as well. So we've been together long enough to know that when it's time to step up, it's your time to step up, and we'll make sure we hold each other accountable.
7: And we'll wake up tomorrow morning and know exactly how different this team is to one that played at Soldier Field.
1: And it has been a special day at the US Open tennis in more ways than one. Tell us more.
7: Yeah, Americans Coco Gauff, Ben Shelton and Francis Tiafoe are all into the semifinals of their home Grand Slam. This comes 58 years to the day after black American Arthur Ashe won the US Open. So they all won their quarterfinals on the court named after Ashe. And with Tiafoe and Shelton meeting in the semifinal, it guarantees a black American man will be in the final for the first time since 1972, and the first All-American men's singles semi-final this century. And Gauff was asked her thoughts.
9: Especially on the men's side, I never thought I'd be able to have the chance to see like an all-black semi-final between the guys in my lifetime, honestly. I just look at, even growing up, just look at who was playing. I just never thought that would be able to happen, and to have also me in the semis, I think it's really cool. And obviously I have so much respect for both Ben and Francis, so I'm just rooting for a good match, and hopefully whoever wins can bring it home.
7: Shelton has risen to a career-high number 4 in the rankings, and Tiafoe is now number 8 and will leave New York with a career-high in his own rankings. But Gauff is the first of the trio in action. Her semis tomorrow against Elena Rybakina.
1: Thank you, Felicity. That's our sports reporter, Felicity Reid. It is 24 minutes away from 6 now. Kia mo tonu mai. You're listening to Checkpoint on RNZ National. It's time for the business news now. Ko Daku Hoa Inaianei, ko Jeffrey Halley. Jeffrey, oil prices, whoa, they have shot up again. What's that mean for us?
10: No good news there, I'm afraid, Lisa. Well, it all depends on whether they stay up here or not. But oil prices are indeed back above $100 a barrel. And in fact, Goldman Sachs put out a revised forecast today saying that oil could actually get as high as $120 a barrel, which wouldn't be good news. Now, this comes after an escalation in this conflict between the US and Iran over the last few days. Of course, there's no tankers going through the Strait of Hormuz, which means 20% of the world's petroleum flows are not flowing, so to speak. Brent crude actually rose up to about $101 US in overnight trading. But oil prices, well, they did come off after the initial conflict started, but they have since risen again because we're 6 months down the track and it doesn't seem to be any obvious solution here. Now, what does this mean for us? Well, the first thing it could mean is that US inflation might come in higher on Friday. Now, what does that mean? Well, that means that the Federal Reserve next week may raise interest rates. And if interest rates start moving up in the US, they usually flow through to other markets. Of course, this means also that we could have more higher petrol prices. They're at over $3 a litre at the moment. And Westpac's chief economist, Kelly Eckold, he says that actually businesses who have been holding off on raising prices may actually no longer be able to do so.
1: There has been some noise about a certain phone, hasn't there, Geoffrey?
10: A certain phone, Lisa. So if you've ever looked at a foldable phone and thought, that's very clever, but I'm not going to pay $4,000 for one, you may not be alone there. And I'd probably put myself amongst them as well. But Apple has finally joined the foldable phone party. It's unveiled its first foldable iPhone, and it's called the iPhone Duo. And it's the first major product launch under its new chief executive, John Ternus. Now, it's going to start at a fairly eye-watering price. The base model, I just had a look before I came in, about $4,199 Kiwi dollars.
1: What?
10: Yep. And just to give you context here.
1: That's a car, Geoffrey, in your pocket.
10: And I'm glad you said that, Lisa, because my 10-year-old 100,000K plus BMW, which I dearly love, is in BMW hospital at the moment. And the bill I got for it was less than $4,200. So, yep. That's an expensive phone when it's cheaper to fix to buy than a when it's more expensive to buy than fixing a German car.
1: Oh my goodness.
10: Yeah, but it does have competition from Samsung, who's been doing Galaxy Fold ranges for quite a long time now. So it's also apparently quite a bit cheaper as well. But of course, Apple can't afford to be patient. They sold $200 billion worth of phones last year. They can certainly have deep pockets and afford to wait it out. Of course, the question now is, can they convince people around the world that this lovely looking phone is worth that price tag with all that functionality? I guess it's a watch the space and wait for the reviews.
1: Geoffrey, whip through the markets, please, because I've got something else I need to ask you.
10: Let's get to the really important bit then, Lisa's questions. Okay, so our NZX 50 took fright from the oil prices today, down just over 100 points at 13,711, repeated across the Tasman, ASX down 1.5%. Crude, Brent crude, as I said, trading around $101 a barrel. Currency markets, Kiwi is steady, 58.5 US, 81 Australian, 43 pence. And gold up just ever so slightly, just above $4,400 an ounce.
1: Geoffrey, as a man who likes to fly, we've been talking about Bird of the Year, you know, hotly contested. We had a university student on just before. He's made a short film promoting the Takahe, reckons it is the bird of the people and we should all show it some love. Do you have a favourite bird?
10: The ruru, the moorpork.
1: Oh,
10: it's got that sort of military look. There's a bird reserve just up at Waikanae. And if you go there at night,
1: look.
10: Yeah. And they put a dead mouse out, and basically this moorpork or ruru comes in out of the darkness and scoops it all away. It's fantastic.
1: Yeah, he's got no neck, the rudu, but they are majestic and handsome looking.
10: Oh, okay. And they're really good at scooping up dead mice as well.
1: Fantastic stuff. Thank you, Geoffrey. Geoffrey Halley there with Business News. It is 19 away from 6 now. You're with Checkpoints on RNZ National. You can get in touch on text 2101. 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
0: Thank you, Lisa. The president of pensioner advocacy group Grey Power has told Checkpoint he believes the mistake that saw thousands of winter energy payments suspended is a learning opportunity for the Ministry of Social Development. The botch-up followed a rushed legal change over proving eligibility from which the payment was supposed to be exempt. David Marshall says it's shaken many people's confidence, but he still believes the ministry is better than its overseas counterparts. Police investigating last week's fatal shooting in Nelson say they are still gathering information for the coroner. RNZ understands the deaths of 48-year-old Nicola Perry and 49-year-old Brendan Perry on Friday are being treated as a murder-suicide. A Health Coalition Aotearoa report says children see 68 adverts for unhealthy food each day compared to 26 for healthy food. Co-chair Dr. Sally Mackay says little to no progress on food policies is leaving kids eating too much junk food. Gisborne District Council says today's trial burn-off of logs, slash and debris could lead up to 7 days of fires on the city's beaches next week. The council says piles of debris have become a safety risk and moving them would be costly and impractical. The Department of Conservation says a decapitated dolphin found at Pawanui Beach in the Coromandel could have been killed over a week ago. It's believed to be a bottlenose dolphin, a protected species, and DOC is trying to find out what happened. And President Donald Trump says if his Republican Party wins both chambers of Congress in November's midterm elections, he will pay every adult US citizen $5,000. It's unclear if such a payment would be legal or where the money would come from. Those are the headlines. A quick look at the short forecast. Northland to Tamaranui, including Coromandel. Showers but rain developing later today, easing to the odd shower overnight. Bay of Plenty and Taupo, showers clearing to fine. Gisborne to Wairarapa, rain spreading north today, clearing gradually tomorrow. Taranaki to Wellington, including Taihape. Rain today, briefly heavy, clearing to mainly fine overnight. Nelson, Marlborough and Canterbury. Rain, clearing to mainly fine. Buller to Westland, showers clearing to fine today but returning tomorrow. Fiordland, Southland and Otago, a few showers. And the Chatham Islands, a few showers, clearing for a time tomorrow. It's 16 to 6.
1: Ngā mihi, Karen. Evie Richardson is back with a traffic update.
2: Kia ora, Lisa. In Auckland, still some delays across the motorways. It's slow heading out of the city. It's eased slightly on the southern, 45 minutes to Papakura, a couple of heavy patches between Newmarket and Monaco. On the northern, it's 50 minutes to Silverdale, very slow heading over the Harbour Bridge, with traffic backed up there. And on the northwestern, half an hour to Taiatatu, it's heaviest from Western Springs onwards. In Wellington, a few heavy patches on State Highway 2 leaving the city. It's slow from Aotearoa to Petone and in the Hutt Valley from Manor Park to Trentham. And in Christchurch, a few slow spots on State Highway 76 in both directions between Lincoln Road and Waltham Road. Any other traffic tips, you can text us on 2101.
1: Thanks, Evie. Evie Richardson there with our traffic update. There was milk, Turkish delight and talk of the price of mints as National's Christopher Luxon and Labour's Chris Hipkins tried to win over business owners less than 2 months out from the election. With Parliament on a break, the two-party leaders took to the streets to campaign early for the election. Jessica Hopkins reports.
12: Donning a white overcoat, protective glasses and a hairnet, the Prime Minister toured the new Meadow Fresh high-value dairy centre today. The plant will produce high-protein milk products for export to Asia and has created 25 new jobs.
13: Just done a quick tour of the factory, met some incredible young people that are working here. Really awesome place, fantastic. We've got $100 million being invested here by Goodman Fielder into really building out a world-class facility. It's really very exciting to see it.
12: Speaking to media, Christopher Luxon made his case as to why businesses like this one should vote for his party and why they shouldn't vote for Labour.
13: You know, Labour's capital gains tax is going to smash up businesses big time. And I experienced that yesterday. I was up at the Wood End Bakery. There's a baker who actually has bought his building. And when he goes to retire, he's going to be paying a Labour government a capital gains tax.
12: Meanwhile, in Auckland, Chris Hipkins visited Dominion Road shops, joined by Labour candidates Michael Wood and former top cop Rakesh Naidu. A commercial printing store, Copies Plus, Mr. Hipkins spoke to owner Dave Shah about business in the area.
14: I'm okay, but yeah, obviously, you know, like, it's overall very slow. Money in the pocket, so obviously, yeah. Less spending.
15: Yeah.
12: Mr. Hipkins says the election might bring the store some business.
16: Well, election campaigns have got to be good for local printeries.
15: That's right.
16: We're always getting materials out there.
14: Yes,
16: so,
14: yes. Yeah. Now definitely, I'm ready to print.
12: Last week, Labor announced it would lift the tax write-off for small businesses buying equipment or tools from $1,000 to $10,000, which Mr. Hipkins was eager to share with Mr. Shah.
15: And have you seen the small business policy that we announced a couple of weeks ago?
17: Yes.
15: Which, yes. For a business like this, I imagine you'll be buying quite a lot of equipment that would be under the $10,000 threshold.
17: Yes, and definitely.
15: So it'll benefit you?
17: That's definitely going to benefit me.
12: Further up the road, Mr. Hipkins and Mr. Wood talked to Istanbul Halal Meat and Grocery about meat prices.
15: Definitely red meat has gone up a lot in price, hasn't it?
18: Yeah.
15: Yeah.
18: Yes.
15: Yeah. I think, even a kilo of mince now is about $20 plus for a kilo of mince.
17: That's the fatty stuff. Not the nice stuff.
15: Cheap one. I only buy the cheap one. Yeah.
12: Mr. Wood told media he's excited to be back and that his community can trust him after in 2023 he failed to disclose and sell shares in Auckland Airport.
19: This has been my home for 23 years. I've served this area faithfully as the MP. You know, we're living in the most multicultural community in all of New Zealand, and when our communities have been attacked by senior cabinet ministers, I've spoken up for them.
12: Leaving Istanbul Halal Meat and Grocery, Mr. Wood picked up a sweet treat.
19: A little bit of Turkish delight. Important on the campaign trail to have a little sugar hit sometimes, and this is delicious.
12: Both parties will be hoping the election goes their way and that they'll be revelling in delight come November.
1: And that report was from Jessica Hopkins. It is 11 minutes away from 6 now. Kia mo tonu mai. Do stay with us. You're listening to Checkpoint on RNZ National. Let's get the latest from Australia now, where a battle royale has erupted between federal politicians, labelling each other traitors and cowards. Our correspondent Nick Grimm joins us now. Well, Nick, do you think they should tell us what they really think?
20: Yeah, it's refreshing to get some plain speaking language from our politicians. But let me just say, this takes some explaining, so please bear with me.
1: Mm-hmm.
20: This got kicked off when one nation leader, Pauline Hanson, posted a video on her website depicting Liberal frontbencher and former SAS officer Andrew Hastie as a traitor to his country. Now, Andrew Hastie has probably been the most vocal critic of One Nation inside the coalition, and he's spoken a deal about how he believes his party needs to attack One Nation head on before it steals all of its support among voters. But to understand the sensitivity around the traitor barb, you have to go back even further when Andrew Hastie gave evidence in defamation proceedings brought by and ultimately lost by Australia's most decorated soldier, Ben Roberts-Smith, who was found by a judge to have, on the balance of probabilities, committed war crimes while serving in Afghanistan. Now, since then, there has been a groundswell of support for Ben Roberts-Smith in certain sections of the Australian community and anger directed at Andrew Hastie over his testimony in that case. It's a cause that's gained some traction within One Nation and its supporters, despite the court's findings in the matter. Now, amid that backdrop, Pauline Hanson is facing demands from across the parliament to remove video from her website and the traitor label that it contains, but she remains defiant, and so far the issue is causing really heightened emotions. Coming up, we'll hear a response from Andrew Hastie and also a salvo from a fellow MP from outside both the Coalition and One Nation, who has today stormed to his defence. But first, the One Nation leader has been defending the traitor video with a little dig at her party offsider, Barnaby Joyce, who sometimes gets depicted in political illustrations himself unflatteringly as resembling an overripe tomato or other kinds of foodstuffs.
21: It is a satirical cartoon, for Christ's sake. Barnaby Joyce was classified as a beetroot. He's now part of the party. Did he jump up and down about it? So stop making a mountain out of molehill.
22: Well, I think it shows her to be weak and glass-jawed. It's actually attack on veterans, not just attack on me, because you've got to remember more than 20-plus SAS combat veterans were called to give evidence in the federal court. Are they traitors too?
23: What she's doing in those cartoons is absolutely disgusting. But attacking Andrew Hastie, a veteran that has served in our Afghanistan war, or any other veteran, is the lowest ebb you can possibly do. That woman is nothing less than a bloody coward. She always has been and she always will be. She wouldn't last one day in that goddamn uniform. Leave our veterans alone, Hanson.
20: Yeah, that's the plain-speaking Tasmanian Independent MP and former member of the Australian Defence Force, Jackie Lambie, speaking, and before her, Liberal MP Andrew Hastie and Pauline Hanson, of course. And while Andrew Hastie is demanding Pauline Hanson take down the traitor video, one thing he won't be doing, he says, is launching any legal action against the One Nation leader. He insists he simply can't afford to wage a legal war with Senator Hanson, who he insists is being financially backed by Australia's richest woman, billionaire Gina Rinehart.
1: And Nick, on a lighter note, everyone loves a dinosaur fossil, and there's a town in Queensland that's sitting on a top of a treasure trove of dinosaur footprints.
20: Yeah, and desperate to share them with the world. Unfortunately, a lack of investment and safety issues mainly exist for the people of Mount Morgan in central Queensland, but they're hoping those issues can be overcome because they say their town is home to an extraordinary paleontological wonder. It's to be found inside what's known there as the Fire Clay Caverns. That's a man-made underground space that adjoins an old gold mine at the site located south of Rockhampton. When the caverns were dug out years ago to supply clay for smelting the gold, those excavations uncovered hundreds of 195 million-year-old dinosaur footprints embedded in the roof of the cavern. It's believed they were left by raptor-like creatures, a bit reminiscent of those velociraptors from the Jurassic Park movies, I guess. These ones, though, were about the size of an emu, and they once walked across what would have then been the muddy fringe of a Jurassic lake. Now, nothing remotely similar has been found anywhere else in Australia, and locals are desperate to show the footprints off to visitors. Trouble is, the caverns had to be closed to public access back in 2011 after a series of rock falls and ground instability. Now there's a push to reopen them, and with a local feasibility study prepared showing the benefits it would bring the town, tourists and science, and researchers are also eager to get a closer view of the fossilised footprints that, curiously enough, are to be found all over the ceilings of the caverns. As paleontologist Anthony Ramilio explains, though, the fossils are just the impressions left behind from footsteps that were taken close to 200 million years ago.
3: Yeah, so the footprints on the ceiling, you know, we're not talking about a Spider-Man kind of dinosaur or dinosaurs, you know, walking up there. What these are, if you go back 200 million years ago, it would have been, you know, just like dinosaurs just walking in a silty, you know, slightly sandy but fine-grained sand river area. And that would have then been covered over with more silt and sand. And then that entire area just kept on being inundated with deposits of sand and silt until that becomes rock. The silt turns to siltstone and the sand turns to sandstone.
20: Paleontologist Anthony Ramilio speaking there, explaining how those impressions have been preserved. And Lisa, in a boost to local hopes of getting the caverns reopened to visitors, the old gold mine that was responsible for the excavations that uncovered the fossils in the first place is now resuming operations, raising the prospect that money might yet be found to make the caverns safe and secure.
1: Interesting stuff. Thank you, Nick. That is Nick Grimm there, our Australia correspondent. Let's get to a bit of your feedback now on the conversation around MSD and the review that's out today, pointing to a number of problems that resulted in about 30,000 benefits and payments being, wrongly suspended. Edna's got in touch and she starts off by saying, for goodness sake, 2 exclamation marks. What a mountain you are making out of a molehill. David Marshall, the age concern, thankfully rationalised in contrast to your nitpicking. After all, we are talking about a supplementary small payment, which, as he said, was quickly remedied. Get real, Lisa, and highlight things that are important. Robin from Palmerston North has got in touch. I'm angry at that MSD apology. It was not just the winter payment in my case. It was also my accommodation supplement and the pension itself that was stopped. In my opinion, the MSD CEO and Minister Upston should both resign. Thank you both for your feedback. We're joined now by Wallace Chapman, who is in the studio.
4: Kia ora, kia ora.
1: Wallace, you'll be talking about all the big stuff.
4: Yes,
1: we know.
4: Yes, I will be. I sure will be.
1: But also important, hello, is that you speaking, Wallace?
4: Look, we've had quite a lot of responses on that. So the question of the day is this. On the back of a story that younger people would sort of don't know how to say hello as they used to because it didn't grow up with the landline. So our question was, did you have a standard landline phone pickup greeting at your house? So ours was, Chapman's residence, how can I help?
1: Oh my goodness, you're so polite and professional. Direct your call?
4: But weirdly, a lot of people got in touch saying ours just simply was, are you there? Are you there?
1: I think we had a...
4: It's amazing.
1: We had a potpourri in our household. And I also think it was a bit of a crapshoot, Russian roulette, because those were the days where you didn't know who was calling.
4: That's right? Exactly right.
1: When phones got a bit posher and you had a caller ID, you had to pay for it back in the day. So you were just taking your chances every time you picked the phone up, right?
4: Yeah.
1: So sometimes you'd answer it by... you'd just pick up and go 0686723955.
4: That's exactly right, the number.
1: There was someone in our house who would randomly pick up the phone when it was ringing, say, what do you want? And another favourite in my household, in my family household, you were taking your chances. You were gambling on the fact that it was going to be someone you knew who would appreciate. But and I'm talking about adults here. And the other one was just to pick up the phone and go, Owen.
4: Really?
1: Which was kind of confusing because Owen is both a first name and a last name. No hello, just Owen.
4: That's so funny. We've got, here's one. My dad had six daughters and thought he was very funny when he answered the phone with Cosgrove's College of Carnal Knowledge.
1: That's a mouthful.
4: It's a mouthful. So ours was Chapman's residence, how can I help? It's just, God, the days.
1: Yeah, things have changed. Now you know who's ringing. And actually, I've got quite a hatred of the phone ringing.
4: Really?
1: Yeah, I do. Yeah. Because it's such a constant thing in your life these days. Buzzing, pinging, ringing, alarm, everything. So, I don't know.
4: Are you there?
1: Are you there? Yeah, exactly. Well, now it's awful, but you can just jettison calls when you don't want to speak to people. You can identify them. Hey, before you go, we've been talking about Bird of the Year. Oh, yes. My goodness, hotly contested. A lot of people. Yep. A young man who was on the program earlier, they have swung people to vote for the Takahe in Bird of the Year. They say he's an inspirational guy, reminds them of David Attenborough. Takahe? Wallace?
4: For me, the Tui. Gotta be the Tui. Keep it real.
0: RNZ News at 6 o'clock. Kia ora, good afternoon. I'm Karen McCarthy. The Ministry of Social Development's chief executive says she won't resign after more than 30,000 benefits were wrongly suspended. A review found 16,000 pensioners and veterans' winter energy payments were impacted. MSD chief executive Debbie Power told Checkpoint she accepted responsibility for the costly mistake. She says the review is clear that the ministry needs to do better, but said she didn't plan to resign. Ms. Power says her job is to fix the problem. Labour says the Prime Minister and Social Development Minister need to take responsibility for the benefits botch up. The review found the benefit payments were affected following a law change last year. The changes, which required all beneficiaries receiving extra payments to confirm their circumstances at least once a year, were passed through Parliament under urgency. Labour leader Chris Hipkins says the fault lies with the government, which rushed through the law.
5: Louise Upston forced this law change through Parliament. She clearly didn't even bother to read it to make sure that it did what it was supposed to do.
0: Grey Power President David Marshall told Checkpoint the mistake has shaken many people's confidence in the ministry, but he thought it was a learning opportunity. A decapitated dolphin found at Pawanui Beach in the Coromandel could have been killed over a week ago. The body of what's believed to be a protected bottlenose dolphin was found on Monday. Department of Conservation Principal Investigations Officer Hayden Loper is appealing to the public to find out what's happened. He says dolphins don't have any monetary value and he doesn't know why anybody would do this. The offender faces up to 2 years in prison and a fine of up to $250,000. An Otago publican is hopeful plans to extend the life of a local gold mine for the next decade will go ahead. Mining company Oceana Gold has lodged a fast-track application to extend the life of Macraes Mine, targeting 1 million ounces of gold. The proposal includes expanding the existing open pit and underground areas. Stanley's Hotel publican Danny Clarkson at Macraes Flat says it would provide more job security.
6: They provide income for their families and, you know, and subcontractors and everything like that. So it gives them a bit of a guarantee that their job is still going to be there.
0: Forest and Bird has raised concerns about Oceana Gold's compliance with environmental monitoring, which the company says has been addressed. A Ngāti Kahununu petition calling for a halt on government plans to amend legislative references to Te Tiriti o Waitangi has gathered more than 20,000 signatures. The iwi's chair, Baden Barber, says any legislative or constitutional changes affecting Te Tiriti should involve genuine consultation with Māori and the public. He says the petition will be delivered to Parliament on horseback, with iwi representatives beginning the journey to Wellington from Waimarama Marae in Hawke's Bay tomorrow morning.
8: We know that this government is looking to amend, delete, weaken statutes of, within bills of Parliament. What this is about is saying the treaty is tapu, you know, don't touch the treaty, it's a founding document of this country.
0: The government says it is not weakening treaty obligations. President Donald Trump says he will pay every adult US citizen $5,000 if his Republican Party wins both chambers of Congress in the midterm elections. He's seeking to rally support ahead of the crucial polls. The ABC's North America's editor, John Lyons, has more.
9: The two-day Republican midterm convention was arranged at the president's direction in a bid to mobilise his party ahead of the upcoming midterm elections. Republicans are at risk of losing control of the House of Representatives and the Senate in November. Speaking on the opening day of the convention, the president pledged a $5,000 dividend to every adult American citizen if Republicans retain control of both houses of Congress in the midterms. His promise comes weeks after the U.S. Treasury Department released data estimating U.S. national debt now stands at more than $40 trillion U.S. dollars.
0: A man has been charged with arson after a fire next to New Zealand's oldest standing building. Police have been investigating the fire at Honey House Cafe in Kerikeri since Friday night. Firefighters managed to stop the flames from spreading to the 204-year-old Kemp House next door. Soon after, they were called to another suspicious fire on Landing Road, where a tree was set alight. Today, police charged a 19-year-old man with arson. He's due to appear in the Kaikohe District Court on Tuesday next week. That's the news.
18: Hi, this is Phil O'Brien. Saturday Night Requests kick off at 7. And in Late Night Phil, happy birthday, Peter Cetera. How could I?

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2: You're with Wallace Chapman in the panel after the short forecast from Met Service to midnight on Friday. Northland to Tamalanui, including Coromandel. Showers, but rain developing later today, easing to the odd shower overnight, clearing for a time tomorrow. Bay of Plenty and Taupo, showers clearing to fine tomorrow. Gisborne to Wairarapa, rain spreading north today, gradually clearing tomorrow. Taranaki to Wellington, including Taihape. Rain today, briefly heavy, clearing to mainly fine overnight, a few showers about the high ground tomorrow. Nelson, Marlborough and Canterbury, rain clearing to mainly fine, a few showers for coastal Canterbury tomorrow afternoon. Buller to Westland, showers clearing to fine today but returning tomorrow. For Fiordland, Southland and Otago, a few showers becoming confined to Fiordland and Stewart Island for a time tonight and in the morning. And the Chatham Islands, a few showers clearing for a time tomorrow. 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It's 6 past 6.
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3: Tonight, the ACT Party wants to wind up the Waitangi Tribunal. They are increasingly activists. That's what David Seymour says. Also, a panel story today. A disability advocate launched a petition to get Tourette's syndrome recognised as a government-funded disability in Aotearoa. Right now, it is not. We discussed that. Also, a regional airline has set up a Give a Little page to repair an airstrip. They want about $1 million. Has it come to that? And one of the stars in Lord of the Rings, gambling rider of the Rohan, has become a marriage celebrant to the massive Lord of the Rings fandom across the globe. Who wouldn't want a Lord of the Rings wedding? And our question of the day today is this. Did you have a standard landline phone pickup greeting at your house? I said mine was Chapman's residence. How can we help? Someone said my brother-in-law used to answer with one word. Speak. And another one here, we said Springdale 844. So what was your standard landline phone pickup greeting? 2101, or you can email the panel at rnz.co.nz. With me this evening, Verity Johnson, columnist at Stuff, writes a Substack ad, veritijohnson.substack. Verity, nice to have you on the show as always, Kia ora.
4: Thank you, always a pleasure.
3: And Thomas Scrimger, researcher at the Maxim Institute. Thomas, how are you this evening?
5: Oh, I'm doing well, thank you, Wallace. Nice, thanks for having me.
3: Nice to have you on. So we've got Thomas and Verity in tonight's hot seats on the panel with me, Wallace Chapman, on Apple and Spotify. Listen and follow. To this, though, top story, the ACT Party wants to wind up the Waitangi Tribunal, saying its contemporary inquiries have become increasingly ideological and expansive. While the Tribunal had made an important contribution, particularly in helping address historical grievances, he has called it increasingly activist, quote-unquote. ACT have also placed a date cap on historical claims, but more on that in a moment. So it started, the Waitangi Tribunal started in 1975 by Maturata to look at modern claims. Its power was extended in the 80s to investigate historical claims dating back to 1840. Now, Roy Matasmail is a lawyer specialising in Te Tiriti or Waitangi and a writer of a hugely popular book. You might remember it, a very small book came out a couple of years ago called Understanding Te Tiriti. Roy Mata, kia ora, very good to have you here.
6: Kia ora, thank you for having me.
3: Were you surprised to see this policy come through this morning?
6: I don't know if I was surprised, but I was reminded of what I sometimes forget, is that how few New Zealanders realise what you said in your intro, that when the Waitangi Tribunal was set up, its first job was to look at contemporary claims that Parliament had set it up to hold itself to account, and that later it looked at historical claims, and that was a support, important support for the Crown Settlement Program, but that all the way through and continuing today, its first job has been as a check on government power.
3: Roy Martin, we'll get to our panel in just a moment, but is the Waitangi Tribunal becoming increasingly activist?
6: Activist is really a political description. I mean, I'm a lawyer, so I'd say the legal question is what has Parliament authorised it to look at? And again, I think it really goes back to 1975. It was set up for the purpose of being a check and balance on Crown conduct. And the only specialist body that we have with Te Tiriti at its centre.
3: All right, let's go on the panel on this. Verity, what's your questions, your comments on this?
4: I mean, I was fascinated by this because it really does remind everyone, like you were just saying, actually, that the public doesn't actually have much of an idea of what the tribunal actually is. Like, I had to go and look it up and define it and be like, oh, what is it? But what I found interesting is that it is very much established as a standing commission of inquiry. So the whole reason we made it up in the 70s was to constantly look into the government, to hold it accountable and to say, are you upholding the treaty? Are you not? It's effectively like a watchdog or a royal commission or however you want to say it, but it was made so it could hold the government accountable. So what I found really, I don't know what the word would be, but I found it kind of like obscuring is the way that David Seymour has kind of positioned this, because he's kind of implying that the original purpose of the tribunal was to settle historical claims, but that wasn't the original purpose. The whole purpose was to be this like ongoing living contemporary thing, not to deal with historical claims. Now, saying that, oh, it's actually just about sorting out historical stuff and we've already sorted all that stuff out so there's no need for it anymore is not accurate, because that's not what it's there for. But unless you actually know any of this, you know, people don't know how to get into it.
3: All right. Do you want to comment on that, Raumata?
6: I'd love to. I'm really grateful to Verity for being brave enough to say that she had to look it up, because Te Tiriti is something that I've found that people are really frightened to admit that they don't know that much. And I think it makes them really scared. And that's why I started going into education, because I realised that I hadn't known very much. I got to be a lawyer. I learnt a bunch of stuff and I thought, you know, why hadn't I been taught that? So I want to just say thank you for saying that, because I think people who are frightened to admit they don't know much are frightened to then go and learn. And I mean, realizing that how little we know about this particular point that's come up in this policy proposal, I hope that's a prompt for others to do a little bit of research.
3: Okay, well, that's quite interesting, isn't it? You know, we hear, Thomas, that word, Waitangi Tribunal, bandied around, but if you go back to 1975 and actually look at the original tenets of what it was supposed to do, not many would know. But aside from that, what are your questions? What do you think of the policy today?
5: Well, I mean, my first thought on the announcement is that we see kind of ACT going to one direction of abolishing the whole Waitangi Tribunal, to Pāti Māori are going in the opposite direction and wanting to kind
3: Very
5: of
3: true.
5: Entrench it and make it binding. So currently the role of the Waitangi Tribunal is to essentially advise. They look into the issue, they make judgments and then recommend to Parliament, but it is Parliament that makes decisions. And so, Raumata, my question is from your view, are you, you know, my intuition is you're sceptical of ACT policy. Are you thinking that the status quo with perhaps some tweaks is where the tribunal should stay? Or would you be looking to expand it and make it able to make binding recommendations, as Te Pāti Māori would argue?
6: Well, I would say that no institution should be beyond review. And I would support, you know, changes that claimants say make the process better. But I think my main slant, I guess, is as an educator, is if we, whatever argument people have, whatever way they think we should go and whatever decision, you know, is ultimately made, that we should start from the correct understanding of what it actually does and why it was set up. Mm. That's what I think is the most important thing.
3: Now, Raumata, I mean, looking at actually why do we need it then? I mean, you represented lead claimants in the Waitangi Tribunal Inquiry. That led to the Watershed Holder Report and the establishment of Te Aka Whai Ora, the Māori Health Authority. So for us listening to this evening on the panel tonight, why do we need the Waitangi Tribunal?
6: Yeah, I mean, I guess some people might think, oh, well, we have a court system.
3: Exactly.
6: Yeah, a really important difference is that the courts apply the law. So if somebody goes to them and says, you know, the government is harming me, the court says, well, is the government following the law? And that's the end of it. But for Māori, a significant proportion but a minority of our population, when they are often bringing claims saying the law itself is hurting us, we're suffering harm from that, the courts don't really look at that. The only place that Māori have had that they could go to has been the Waitangi Tribunal. And so it's been a real haven over the past 50 years that it's been in existence. And I would want to know, if we don't have that, where is that function going to go? How are we going to make sure that, you know, a significant proportion of New Zealanders don't become invisible?
7: Okay, Verity?
4: Yeah, no, I would agree with you, Raumata. I was interested basically in the idea that if you have the tribunal, the point of the tribunal is to look at the law and say, is the law, as you're pointing out, harming or helping Māori people? And if it is harming them, then we need to change the law. So it's effectively a way of keeping the government and the legal system in check, in balance. And I would say, given historically, that, you know, if you look at like some of the awful things that happened, like the abuse of state children in care, we have a bad track record of not looking out for, like, for instance, all those kids who got abused in care. So we have a terrible track record. Yeah. Government does not have a strong history of making laws that are looking after Māori people, or even, you know, because not all the kids in state care were Māori, but you know what I mean?
7: Yeah.
4: What I'm saying here is that if you say the Waitangi Tribunal is obsolete, to say that is to say that we trust the law completely to always be fair and to never never discriminate and never cause harm to Māori. And if you look at our track record, I would say we have a very bad track record of doing that. So what you're effectively saying is if we get rid of the tribunal, you have to be 100% sure that the law is always going to be right, the government's always going to be right. And I don't know if we have that much faith in the system.
7: Roy Martin, stay there. Thomas, anything to add?
5: Yeah, I think there's a lot in that, but I think we do have to be cautious that kind of the interpretation of the treaty being historically grounded is that the Waitangi Tribunal ought not expand its remits to all issues that impact Māori, but to all issues in which Māori feel specific obligations under the treaty are violated. And there is there's a blurry line there, because I think people do have sharp disagreements about the nature of the treaty, but it is not a carte blanche ethnic policy. It is a specific claim which iwi still have today for rights under the Treaty of Waitangi. So it gets into this complex thing there, but the tribunal

0: There's prejudice to Māori and breach of Te Tiriti. So I don't think that, I mean, I think that the tribunal, in my experience, has been careful, and it should be careful, to stick to what Parliament has given it jurisdiction to look at. But I guess that is a different question from whether it should be abolished altogether. I think if you get to that point, you know, who's going to do that job? Maybe we can look at it, you know, there's a government review of whether it's doing a good job, but that's a different question of whether we should get rid of it altogether.
1: Now, just finally, Raumata, one that I didn't want to mention, and that's maybe a bit of a fishhook in it, when it gets more airing, that might be a bit controversial, but ACT's policy documents said that every historical claim lodged before September 1, 2008 should be heard and resolved. So pre-September 1, 2008, but any after would not be included in contemporary or kaupapa claims. And so that date cap, it kind of reminds me a little bit, just kind of adjacent to that fiscal envelope idea of many years ago. Recall that.
0: Yeah.
1: Could that be quite a fishhook?
0: Yeah, it's a funny conflation of two different things. So previously, in previous times, governments were concerned that there were too many historical claims. So they put a deadline of 2008 on historical claims. Now this new policy is responding to a concern that there's too many contemporary claims. But they've sort of used that date as the... It's a bit of a fishhook, but almost like a red herring, because that's a date about historical claims. Well, as I understand the policy, the idea is to stop any present day scrutiny, and then once those claims that had their deadline set, those historical claims are finished, then close the whole shop.
1: Good on you. Hey, very nice to have you on the show, Raumata. Kia ora. That is Raumata Smale, lawyer, specialised in Te Tiriti o Waitangi. Actually, that's not a bad idea, Verity, having a kind of a bit of an explainer on the Waitangi Tribunal. Just actually get to basics.
2: Yeah.
1: Quite a good idea. Anyway, 21 past six. Now, before we get on to the next topic, I'm just loving the feedback from the question of the day, which is, what was the signature pickup in your landline phone at home? Someone says, I had a friend whose family very confusingly would pick up the phone and say, who is it? Inexperienced callers then wondered if it was a quiz to guess who had picked up the phone, rather than inquiry for the caller's name.
2: That's great.
1: Who is it? 21 past six.
3: Wallace Chapman, the panel on RNZ National.
1: Interesting story, this one. A panel story. Tourette syndrome is a tough condition to have, but did you know that on its own it does not qualify for any direct government support? I did not know. But our next guest has started a petition to get that change, which has very quickly ticked up to nearly 30,000 signatures. With us, disability advocate Felix Shaw. Kia ora, Felix.
4: Kia ora, how are you?
1: Very, very well. So, before we get into the current funding, just for those across the country who actually are not familiar with what Tourette's syndrome is, can you explain very briefly for us?
4: Yeah, so the definition of Tourette's syndrome is a neurological disorder characterised by repetitive and involuntary movements and vocalisations known as tics. Tics are sudden, rapid, and stereotyped movements or vocalizations that occur repeatedly. These tics can range from simple, brief movements or sounds, motor or vocal tics, to more complex, coordinated actions involving multiple muscle groups or words and phrases.
1: Good on you. Hey, so let's go to the panel in just a moment. But so what is the current funding for those with Tourette's, Felix?
4: There is none. The only way that those at the moment with Tourette syndrome can get funding is if they have another current government-funded disability. However, when they go to apply for that funding, they don't get any funding for Tourette syndrome whatsoever.
1: Okay. Thomas?
5: Yeah, Felix, thanks for coming on the show. I'm curious, in terms of people who are, I guess, struggling with Tourette's and looking for support, what sorts of support are really helpful for people who do have Tourette syndrome?
4: Yeah, so again, there is very minimal support available for those with Tourette syndrome. Giving them access to government funded

0: like the supported living payment or disability allowance or the individualised funding scheme would allow them to go to the neurologist more often, would allow them to see GPs, would allow them to get transport covered. Yeah, but at the moment, there's very, very minimal support.
1: Gosh, how interesting. All right, sorry, Verity.
2: Kia ora, Felix. So does that mean, from what you're saying, is that, for instance, you can't get access to specific disability benefits like, you know, the living with disabilities?
1: The disability benefit.
2: So you actually can't get access to the disability benefit?
0: So at the moment, if you just have Tourette's syndrome, if you've got no other disability, if you just have Tourette's syndrome, you cannot get access to the disability benefit.
2: Really?
0: Yeah.
2: Wow. I mean...
1: Okay.
2: Good
1: Lord.
2: I did not know that. Thank you for actually being here and telling us that, because there's probably a lot of people sitting out here being like, we didn't know.
1: If you have Tourette's syndrome in and of itself with no disability, you cannot get access to the disability benefit. What have you heard of those, I mean, you've got a petition started from those with Tourette's about that? How do they support themselves?
0: One of my, the reason I actually started this is one of my very close friend's sibling has Tourette syndrome. She said the way that she currently gets support is she does have other conditions. So she is luckily on the living support payment. But she doesn't, that is how she's currently able to get by is with the living support payment and also support from her family. Yeah, it's pretty bad.
2: Is there some logic here that Tourette's somehow isn't bad enough to qualify for the disability benefit or funding?
1: Yeah.
0: I mean, I'm not really sure what the best way to answer that question is. This is such a bizarre case. I mean, to me, this seems like a condition that that absolutely deserves support. It just seems like a common sense thing to give those with Tourette's syndrome financial support.
2: But, yeah, that was my point, actually. I was just curious if the government's ever justified it. Have they ever come out and said, yeah, we don't do this because we don't consider it up to a mark, or is there some other motive? Because you're right, you'd think that it would be complete.
1: Stay there, Felix. Let's bring in Thomas as well.
3: Yeah, Felix, I'm wondering if you've heard any feedback from, I guess, other organisations who are supporting you or who else is involved in this petition?
0: Yeah, so there's two other key partners involved in this petition. The National Tourette's Association is in support of this petition, and also social media influencer Uncle Tix is in support of this petition. The Tourette's Association of New Zealand actually tried to get Tourette's syndrome recognised as a disability for the purpose of ministry-funded services in 2023. However, that petition was actually rejected.
1: Mm. Okay. Hey, so, all right. So, right now in Aotearoa, we will check this too, by the way. With MSD, you can't get a disability if you have Tourette syndrome. So, all right, let's go on the parties who support recognition for Tourette's and funding. Greens, do they support?
0: Yes, the Greens are in support of this of the call.
1: Te Pāti Māori?
0: They're in support as well.
1: What about Labor?
0: Labor said, the last correspondence I had with them was, please note that Priyanka has read the open letter and is interested in receiving a bit more information on changes that would support better outcomes for people with Tourette syndrome. Given how close we are to the election period, it is unlikely we will be able to engage in detail at this stage.
1: What about
0: However, we would be very keen to reconnect and discuss this further after the election.
1: New Zealand First?
0: No response.
1: ACT?
0: No response.
1: What about National?
0: It is currently sitting with the Minister of Disabilities and they are preparing a formal response.
1: And finally, what about Opportunities?
0: They would largely be in support of this.
1: They would largely be in support?
0: Yeah.
1: Yeah, interesting. Hey, look, all the best for your petition, Felix. And thank you very much for enlightening us on where Tourette's syndrome is at in New Zealand.
0: Thank you so much. Take care.
1: That is disability advocate Felix Shaw on the panel this evening. Interesting, isn't it, Verity?
2: That's crazy.
1: It's quite
2: fascinating.
1: I had no idea. No, neither did I. Anyway, just a word on this. So, before we get to other headlines, we all know the famous Air New Zealand safety video. Sometimes they really are next level. They even got Richard Simmons on board.
4: Stretch it up to the overhead locker or slide it under the seat in front of you. Stretch and slide, yeah!
1: Oh, remember that? Anyway, Air New Zealand have been doing these videos for 17 years, but is it time to just, you know, tell us the rules? A post-editorial agrees, quoting, and then the final indignity, having waited all this time to get on the plane, passengers get subjected to an overly long, boring and unoriginal safety videos. Please, Air New Zealand, just tell us where the exits are, they say. Round the panel on this, Verity. What do you say to this? You're in the seat, all of a sudden you buckle in, and out comes the classic, all-famous Air New Zealand safety vid.
2: I think we should be proud of this. I do not understand why everyone gets so goddamn grumpy. Have a little bit of joie de vivre. What is harming you from listening to someone be funny and entertaining in those 90 seconds? You have to watch something anyway.
1: Not 90 seconds, Verity.
2: Yeah. Okay,
1: it's minutes.
2: 3.5 minutes. Yeah.
1: More than that too, I reckon.
2: But I'm just saying, like, you have to have this information imparted to you anyway. Legally, you have to listen to some form of this is the exit and this is the lighting and stuff. Why not make it funny, for the love of God? Like, why are we so joyless
1: in this
2: country? Well,
1: you know what Air France does, Verity? They tell you to put on the seatbelt, oxygen mask above, have a good flight.
2: They do not do that. Boom. They have a video. They have a whole video. When was the last time you flew?
1: I did go on Air France once, and I thought to myself, hey, this is nice and quick.
2: No, very simple. Every airline has a safety video. You know what this is? This is New Zealanders. There's a certain part of us who are grumpy by nature, and they don't like the fact that we are trying to be funny. It's cultural cringe, writ large. Get over it. It's happy.
1: Thomas, support me on this.
3: Well, I've got some family law to drop, actually. This is one of my sister's finest achievements. And she's now, as many young people have, fled overseas. So she probably won't hear this and I can go into the full story. But back in 2019, you might remember, Air New Zealand had a rap.
2: Oh, my God, yes.
3: You know, we had this rap and you know, that was all very, very cool because we were relating to the young people by using the hip-hop music. But my sister was on an Air New Zealand flight sitting behind a rapper named Denzel Curry, who was coming over to New Zealand to perform at Laneway Festival. And my sister, realising this was occurring, that an American rapper was hearing our Air New Zealand safety rap, sends out two tweets about it. Watching Denzel Curry watch the Air New Zealand safety rap has to be the peak secondhand embarrassment experience of my life.
2: Oh my God.
3: A low point 2 minutes in was hearing him say, it's still going.
2: Oh.
3: It happened that this caused a bit of a news cycle. The Herald picked it up and Air New Zealand pulled it off.
1: Isn't this amazing?
2: Is that why they pulled it?
3: It wasn't me. I had nothing to do with this, but my sister got one pulled. I think the problem is that they take longer if you have to make it funny. There's all these jokes, and I'm just like, is the joke better than what I was going to listen to in my headset? You know,
2: it is 100% better. You have to listen to this. Like, if you go to like Fly Emirates, you fly Qantas. Have you seen the Qantas one? It's boring as hell. Like, you have to watch this stuff. Like, would you want it to be funny and mandatory or unfunny and mandatory? Because it's mandatory either way.
3: It is unfunny and mandatory. It's unfunny, mandatory, and long.
2: It is not. Like, it's like, I'd say at least half of them are funny. Some of them are genuinely very funny. That rap one was a bit questionable.
1: The nation is listening. What do you say? Let's bring in you. Do you agree with Verity, who loves them? Thomas, who does not like them? Some Air New Zealand vids are boring, not funny. Someone says, give me Air New Zealand's fun safety vids over Jetstar's horrible automated voice recording any day. Linda says, I love the Air New Zealand vids. My favourite one was the body paint one.
2: I loved that one.
1: Makes me watch them. Someone says, those safety vids, they are cringe. Another one says, Air New Zealand safety briefs have been pretty average for the last few years. They used to be good, like really good. What happened? Says Crispin in Dunedin. So keep that coming. 2101 at 6:32.
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6: The head of the Ministry of Social Development says she won't resign after more than 30,000 benefit payments were wrongly suspended. Debbie Power told Checkpoint her job is to fix the problem. A decapitated dolphin found at Pawanui Beach in the Coromandel could have been killed over a week ago. Department of Conservation Principal Investigations Officer Hayden Loper is appealing to the public to find out what happened. More than 20,000 people have signed a Ngāti Kahununu petition calling to halt government plans to amend legislative references to Te Tiriti o Waitangi. And mining company Oceana Gold has lodged a fast-track application to extend the life of Macraes Mine in Otago. It's targeting 1 million ounces of gold. Those are the headlines. More news at 7.
7: 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Her music has soundtracked Marvel films, Netflix shows and major TV commercials. Now Iranian Kiwi musician Chai is back home in Aotearoa to share a new project with us. Belfast rap trio Kneecap discuss why they make music for the Irish language revolution. Our Song Crush guest is DJ Frank Booker, and we look at the new Great South album on The Sampler. Then the mixtape is with one of Aotearoa's most accomplished business leaders, Rachel Tolele. Music 101 with me, Cara Rickard, this Saturday from 1 p.m. here on RNZ National.

dancing like she's never danced before because she's a maniac, that's why. It's 1983, a year packed with bangers, Down Under, Men at Work, Let's Dance, David Bowie, but Michael Cimbello, he hits pay dirt with Maniac. Now, who on earth is Michael Cimbello? Who cares? He wrote Maniac, you don't need to know. But he releases his first solo album, Bossa Nova Hotel, goes nowhere. But one song is picked for a new film. That film is called Flashdance. And that does go somewhere. In fact, it goes everywhere. Have a listen.

0: Gertie, what a song. What a song. You're a maniac, Gertie. That's why you relate to it, eh?
1: Yeah, that's
0: definitely. You're a maniac.
1: I see myself in those, you know, in the little leg warmers and the leotard dancing for the money at 1 a.m. in a strip club. Yeah, this is what I see when I listen to this song. I just
0: dancing like you've never danced before?
1: Yeah, like I'm in severe pain because it's 1 a.m. and I'm old.
0: Life
1: no, why do you always have weird music? Why don't you have, like, relevant
0: Thomas,
1: stuff?
0: Thomas, is this weird or is this just classique?
2: Oh, it's of an era. Let's go with that. I'm sure it was a wonderful, wonderful experience
0: Thank
2: to dance.
0: Thank you, Thomas. Good on you. All right, who's with me? Michael, who's actually a Michael Cimbello fan? Who has the album? Very good. Now, someone says safety video. I love them, and my fave was quite recent, where they are looking for the eighth wonder of the world. Very New Zealandy top marks. The Marlon Williams one, sublime. These videos, they're dire. Another good reason to fly Jetstar. Face reality. Do a proper job of the video. Describe the hazard. State the solution. State the crew call to action.
1: What the? Why? For the love of God.
0: Yeah. Someone says, I bet no one forgets where the exits are and no one forgets all about the safety stuff because it's done with a little bit of humour. And yet it does take a while, but come on, seriously. It's a damn sight better than those other boring ones, to quote the listener. Okay, very good. Thank you very much for all your responses tonight. Don't forget that question of the day, which is this. Go back to the era of the landline. The phone rings. Did your house have a signature pickup greeting? For example, our one was Chapman's Residence. How can we help you? Okay, 2101. What was yours? Okay, now let's go with Thomas Scrimmager. I've been thinking
2: I really, really enjoy it when companies, large corporations, the larger and more sinister, the better, kind of claim shameless financial self-interest as a virtue. I was really excited to see, you know, the next iPhone is coming out.
0: Yes, $4,000.
2: Yeah, my current iPhone is 8 years old and I got it secondhand free off my mother-in-law, but I'm really, really excited. It's for sale. You know, it'll be going for pre-order. The cheapest version will cost $4,199, but, you know, we want the 2 terabyte storage, so... $6,599 good New Zealand dollars for fun. But I was looking at that and admiring it. It flips out. It's a big shift for the iPhone. And then you scroll down the page and you get this, our environmental goals. Apple Incorporated's environmental goals. They love the environment so much. As part of our efforts to reach carbon neutrality by 2030, the iPhone Duo does not include a power adapter or AirPods. We will not give you AirPods with your $6,000 phone because we care about the planet. And I say, good on them. Whatever greasy ad man came up with that excuse for not get thrown in some headphones, he deserves his paycheck. I'm sure he blew it on something very, very expensive.
0: You probably heard it here first because I did not know that. It didn't come with the add-ons.
1: And they're going to make you buy them, right?
2: Yeah, they're going to make you buy them. Yeah.
1: So they don't actually care that much about producing
0: Unreal.
2: Them. The carbon emissions of the earphones are really, really what the problem was.
0: Classic.
1: That's such a rinse.
0: I'm tempted.
1: $6,000 on a phone.
0: Yes, but the thing is,
2: RNZ must pay you pretty well.
0: No, they don't.
1: More than my car.
0: But here's the deal: when I have an iPhone, I make it last. I've got an iPhone 8.
2: Okay.
1: Oh wow.
0: Exactly.
1: Wow.
0: Not even a 9.
1: I think it was indestructible. Oh my God.
0: See this little baby?
1: I saw that
0: it's
1: earlier.
0: It's an 8.
1: Yeah.
0: Who has an 8?
1: Does it still work?
0: Just. So maybe I deserve one. Good on you, Thomas. All right, Verity Johnson, I've been thinking.
1: I have a question for the class.
0: Go for it.
1: Why is it that every man over 45 is now shaved, bald, and bearded? I would like to know this, and if you are listening, I want to know because I feel...
0: Profiling.
1: Wait. Let me contextualise this. I think the comb over has gone extinct and been replaced by the Jason Statham comb over, which is the shaved head. Like, and I have always seen, like, men of a certain age, they do a comb over, you know, sort of after 40, but now they're not doing the comb over, they're shaving it all off and they're going macho. And I'm personally quite in favour of this. I think it's a much better look than comb overs, which were just indecided and a bit feeble, for want of a better word.
0: That was of a time.
1: Yeah. Mm.
0: To quote Thomas.
1: Like, are we here for it? Like,
0: okay.
1: Is this something
0: so
1: you're going to do?
0: Are you asking if you're, let me paraphrase for the nation. Mm. If you're bald, do you have to have a beard?
1: That is the sub question. The first question A is, if you are balding, do you shave it off? Yes. And B, if you are then shaving it off, do you also grow a beard? Yes.
0: To paraphrase you again, why does every bald man have to have a beard?
1: I would like to see the renaissance of the bald, unbearded man.
2: Well, so I have a few things here. And see, Wallace is blessed with that. He is not needing to participate in this discussion because he has a wonderful full head of hair. I have been threatening my wife for a little while now. I'm in my early 30s, but that day is coming when I shave it off. And I think, for me, it will be liberating. I'm not there yet, but I'm nearly there.
1: Are going to shave?
2: Well, I think it just seems simpler. And I think the beard thing is you don't need the beard if you have glasses, I feel, because you just need something to provide some structure.
1: Counterbalance.
2: I think, you know, you can have glasses or you can have a beard. You're allowed to do both, but it's if you're just bald and no beard and no glasses.
0: Too naked.
2: Yeah.
1: No,
2: the face has to be clothed. The head has to be clothed with something. Anywhere. You know, maybe a nose piercing is enough. But something to provide structure.
0: We've got a new fashionista here. Stylist, like Thomas Grimger.
1: You kind of grow a beard when you don't have the jawline for it. That's my theory. Is if you've got a strong jawline, you don't need one.
0: We might come back to that, actually. If you have strong opinions on bald men having to have beards, get in touch. You can email thepanel@rnz.co.nz. I'm loving your company, too, regarding the question of the day, which is what was the, in the landline era, what was the pickup line when you answered the phone? In Scotland, you said your phone number. 729138. Me and my wee brother would say it so fast. It was just such a buzz. It's 641.
3: You're with Wallace Chapman. It's the panel on RNZ National.
0: Thursday evening, by the way, you can go back and listen to the Whip Wednesday night show. It was a great show. For 7:30, it's on Apple and Spotify. Listen and follow. We had Peter Dunn. We had Annabelle Lee Mather and Jonathan Moore. And we discussed the West Bank. UK are going hard on sanctions and other countries too. Should we follow? If you want to listen to that, you can go and listen to The Whip on Spotify and Apple. But to this, regional air travel has been under intense pressure with fuel costs up and passenger numbers are dropping. And over in Ruatoria on the east coast, the local airstrip needs a major makeover. But the local airline has no hope of affording that. So they have launched a Give a Little with the ambitious goal of raising $1 million. With us, Dan Russell, the chair of the Ruatoria Papa Rererangi Charitable Trust, which owns the aerodrome. Dan, kia ora. Nice to have you on the panel.
4: Great to be here. Thanks for having me.
0: You're trying to raise $1 million. That must be quite the upgrade.
4: Well, we're going from a grass strip to a tar field strip. So, yeah, it is a major and long overdue if we can get there.
0: Is this just indicative, Dan, really, of the wider issue that regional air right now is under really intense cost pressures?
4: Oh, certainly it is. And the further you get away from the main hubs, the bigger those pressures are. But, you know, for Ruatoria to have its own little airline like we do at the moment and have someone come in there and pick you up and take you wherever you want to go is mighty, and it's something we want to hold on to. But it's a lot more than that for the Ruatoria airfield too, and it's used for a lot of things. But basically, the one that gets people really is that during these emergencies and cyclones and things we seem to have all the time on the East Coast, having that air link is absolutely vital for meaningful help and recovery efforts, for sure.
0: Absolutely. Right, Dan, stay there. Verity.
1: Kia ora, Dan. I'm curious, what's the access like otherwise? Are you in an isolated part of the country? Is this like a very vital part that's essentially keeping you guys going?
4: We are isolated. I mean, when we say that, we have State Highway 35, which is a great trip, and everyone should do it for some if they get a chance. But it is remote, and it doesn't take much for one part of that road to go out, and there are no alternative tracks in or around the Cape. So, yeah, it is vital, yeah.
0: Gosh, Thomas.
2: Thanks for being on. I'm curious, so when, you know, the grass, runway is working, so it's not in bad weather, how many flights a week are kind of coming in and out?
4: Look, it depends on the time of year. In the middle of winter, not very many. Other times of the year, we've had the airstrip used for putting fertiliser onto the local farms. So, you know, suddenly it's very busy. We get a lot of flight training flights that go through there as well with people coming out of Tauranga and Whakatane, Gisborne, Napier, coming over there to do some of their flight training. And a lot of tourism out of there as well. So it's a hub of, you know, Ruatoria, the first place in the world to see the sun. Yeah. So we get a lot of that sort of traffic as well.
0: How long has Air Ruatoria been in business?
4: Air Ruatoria is reasonably recent, in the last 3 or 4 years it's been up and running, and they really were a lifeline during Cyclone Gabrielle when people like yourselves and the media and so on needed to get up there and to see what was actually happening. Air Rotorua was the people doing it for you. So the airstrip's been there a lot longer than that. I've been on the trust of that for coming on 30 years now, and it's always gone from, you know, from one disaster to the next up there, and every now and then we get a bit of a boost. But we've decided to take things into our own hands and try and get some real funding going. It's tricky. I know that funding is always population based, and that's where we fall down up on the coast because there's not so many people. But we're hoping there are some generous people in and around the area. I heard someone won Lotto in Gisborne the other day. They got a bit of money. They're listening to your show tonight.
0: If you're listening, get in touch, 2101, because I know of a small airline who could use some funds for a runway. Back to you, Verity.
1: I was just hoping, Dan, you were going to tell me that you had some like crazy and exotic fundraising activities lined up. You know, like you're all going to dress as flightless birds and then human catapult into the air to raise money. Are we doing anything fun?
4: We're not doing anything fun up there because of the isolation. You'd end up being an audience of one and you just look really silly doing that.
0: Good point.
1: It was live streaming. Okay. Never know.
0: I want to ask. I mean, it's
4: keep that in mind.
0: It is ambitious. We're talking about a give it a little. This is Air Rotorua. They local airstrip needs a major makeover. It's well used and it's an area which is, you know, vulnerable to hazard. But in terms of the government, there's some calls for what's called a PSO or a public service obligation. I know they have those in some other countries, and that is a business like yours, which actually is quite essential. You can't do without it. Do we need to look at some sort of PSO model here?
4: I think it would definitely be an option for the government, and certainly once again I say, you know, the population that lets us down, but everybody deserves the same equal opportunity to all these services, and that's what we're trying to provide up there for the people. And it's all about the people up there, because you live in Rotorua doesn't mean you don't get the services everyone else gets. So we're determined to push our trolley and get as far as we can to make sure that happens.
0: Yeah, well, someone says, wow, our farm has an asphalt airstrip, so good luck to Rotorua.
4: Yeah, thanks very much.
0: Yeah, hey, Dan, all the very best. Kia ora, and I hope you achieve that goal.
4: Thanks very much, guys. Have a good night. Thank you.
0: Dan Russell there, the chair of the Ruatoria Papa Rererangi Charitable Trust, which owns the aerodrome there. They want to actually just make sure that local airstrip gets that much-needed makeover. Meanwhile, gosh, running hot with bald head hot takes.
1: Yes, tell me.
0: Well, where do we start? Here's just a couple. Okay. I'm from a family of bald men with beards. My son, who's 40, bald, and his brother, full head of hair at 31. We say, tick, tick, tick, time's ticking. None of us Waheni are bothered. However, it's a gene thing with us far north listeners, says someone. Another person says, you can see a scalp's baldness surrounded by the shaved stubble. Such men are still bald. They're still attempting to disguise the fact. I'm not quite sure how enlightening I am being with these answers here, but you're not quite asking the right question. The more perplexing one is, why are handsome young men in their 20s, like my son, having only a moustache? I'm always erasing the moustache from my eyes and thinking, he's actually good looking, if only he didn't have that moustache.
1: I think that is a very generational lightning rod there, because moustaches for everyone under 20 are attractive, but if you're over 20, you find them weird.
0: Oh, come on, profiling again.
1: No, I'm serious.
0: Not true.
1: No, it's like Crocs and gymming in your pyjamas. If you are Gen Z, you think that's really attractive. If you're a millennial, you're like, what the hell? How did you leave the house like that? Now, I like a moustache sometimes on firefighters, but unless you're a firefighter, I'm not here for it.
2: I came out of the COVID lockdowns. I'd been growing a COVID beard, but then I was like, nah, I'll go to the mustache. And it was kind of quite elaborate. And my now wife, girlfriend at the time, hated it.
1: Yeah, I understand.
2: She couldn't tell me that. But then it was when a friend said, hey, you've seen Parks and Recreation? There's a character named Sewage Joe. And at that point, I'm like, yeah, I should probably get rid of this thing. If a character's called Sewage Joe,
0: all right.
2: Be.
0: So look, men of the nation tonight that listed the panel, don't grow a mustache unless You're a firefighter.
1: Yes, amen. That's what we concluded. But I also, I'm here for the beard.
0: Now, the question of the day, though, is, and what a response. And it's sort of, it's from an article, really, talking about the way that younger listeners don't know the what the older ones of us went through of having a landline and not knowing who was at the other end of the line. So what was that signature greeting in your house? So here's just a few. Wallace answering the phone, Hamilton in the 70s, Dad said, 64961. Mum said, hello. And Oscar says, Waikato River Shark Patrol. Good times. My dad had six daughters and he thought he was very funny when he answered the phone with Cosgrove's College of Carl Knowledge. Another one said, what? Hello, are you there? Another one says, telephone in the kitchen. Our father would answer in a very serious tone. Are you there? And with us, we have Beth. How are you, Beth?
5: Oh, well, thank you, Wallace.
0: Gosh, we're going down memory lane on the old landline phone greeting, aren't we?
5: We certainly are, yes. Kids today wouldn't know what we're talking about.
0: No, exactly. Okay, so Beth, what's your contribution?
5: Well, my grandma, who was born in 1915, she used to answer the phone by saying yes, but because of our beautiful Kiwi accents, it sounded like yes.
1: That's fantastic.
5: We're so cute. And we kids we thought it was hilarious because we, of course, had to answer the phone with 866193 and then say our name. So,
0: that's right.
5: Yep.
0: That, you know, what that brings back such memories for me, just that one word. Can you just say it for the panel again, just one more time?
5: Yes.
1: I love that so much.
0: That's great. Oh, my goodness me, Beth.
5: Obviously from the party line, you know, some people used to say working because they shared a line, didn't they? So they wanted to know if it was free and no one was listening to their conversation.
0: Yes. Good on you, Beth. Yes. Thanks
1: That's
0: for joining
1: adorable.
0: Us. Very good.
5: No worries.
0: Thank you. Another one says, are you there? There was lots of, are you there? Wallace, my favourite telephone answer was White House Nixon speaking. be either a clunk or a g'day, John. another one. Very good. What about you, Thomas? Can you recall?
2: I can recall, and I'm curious. I didn't realise there would be such a range. I just assumed mine was default. So my family name's Scrimger. I was a kid. I said Scrimger's house. Thomas speaking. It was kind of like a this is where you've reached. This is who I am. That's the information that's relevant.
0: Yeah.
2: What else is there to say?
0: Yeah,
2: what's all these numbers?
0: Someone says, my mother used to answer the phone in her poshest voice, 6K, which was our party line number.
1: Oh, that's
0: yeah.
1: Great.
0: What about you, Verity?
1: I don't have any memory of this. I mean, I know my mum and dad had a landline, but I would have been really small, and I actually can't remember them answering a landline. My dad always used to pick up any phone call on his cell phone with Chris Johnson. He would just say his name. Yeah, so you call him on the cell phone. I'd call Dad, and Dad would be like, Chris Johnson. And I still, in moments of when I don't know how to answer the phone, will say in my head, Chris Johnson.
2: I mean, my dad will text me, and he'll put his initials at the end of the text. I'm like, Dad, I've got the number saved.
1: So I know it's you. No one else uses these emojis.
0: Gosh. What else? Wallace, I have most always answered the phone in a low, creepy voice. What are you wearing?
1: What the?
0: Okay, that's very strange.
1: God, imagine
0: that. One more. Wow. My partner is the chief of the local fire brigade. Not keen on her growing a moustache, says that person there. Or anyway, it is 6 away from 7. You're on the panel, RNZ National. Lovely to have your company on Apple and Spotify. Listen and follow. So imagine this. You look into your future wife or husband's eyes at your wedding. You are starting a future together, and in the background is this. Ta-da! Oh, amazing. People come to Aotearoa from all around the world to taste the Tolkien flavour in the air. And sometimes they get married here, and they want a little bit of Middle Earth vibe to their nuptials. Who wouldn't? Who wouldn't? So they called on Bruce Hopkins. He's a veteran actor, and he played gambling Rider of the Rohan, the right-hand man to King Theoden. But he's also a long-standing marriage celebrant. And if you're a Lord of the Rings fan, who else would you want to present you with the One Ring? Bruce Hopkins, kia ora, how are you this evening?
6: I now pronounce you husband and wife.
0: I just love it. I just love this. To be clear, you don't do your weddings as your Lord of the Rings character. Am I right?
6: No, on two levels. I'd probably get my ass sued.
0: Yeah.
6: But also, I just find that a bit corny myself.
0: Totally.
6: I became a celebrant because of my role in Lord of the Rings. It was like my acting career ended after I got my role. Lord of the Rings came out. I didn't want to move to LA. I had children who were just coming into their teen years, so I stayed here. And so it was like, right, what can I do? I would get invited to fan conventions around the world. So I became a tour guide and a celebrant. And I ended up not really doing Lord of the Rings tours or Lord of the Rings weddings, but I do both. I did both, and I love it. I'd love tour guiding, and being a celebrant is amazing. And I just did a wedding in the Marlborough Sounds. I got flown down to the Marlborough Sounds. Two Kiwis, mid-30s.
0: Yeah.
6: They're both archaeologists in London and in Oxford. And they are Lord of the Rings absolute fans.
0: Totally.
6: So they asked if I would be their celebrant. They came back out here to get
0: amazing.
6: Married.
0: Amazing. It gives me the chills. I mean, imagine this, Thomas. I mean, if you are a fan, and the Lord of the Rings fandom is actually bigger than the Star Wars fandom. It's just massive. Wait, worldwide.
2: What?
0: It is. It shows.
6: And it's based on Tolkien, you know. Like,
0: yes, Tolkien.
6: What the thing is, there's been a huge history of Tolkien behind the movies, and that's it means that the generations, just the new generations. I ask people at fan conventions, like, how old were you when the movies came out? And, I wasn't born, or I was 3 or 2, but they follow in their parents' footsteps.
0: Bruce,
6: sometimes.
0: Let's get the panel in to see what they think. Would you want a Lord of the Rings wedding, Verity Johnson?
1: No, Bruce, I'm sure you do God's work out there, genuinely. I have no interest. Lord of the Rings is one of these cultural things. It's like rugby, where I understand I'm supposed to like it and I'm supposed to know it, but I just don't care.
0: Oh, I'm a fan. Thomas?
2: Oh, big fan. I'm curious if you get a bunch of the diehards, though. Like, how is your Lord of the Rings lore? Like, are
1: you
2: getting
1: elfish?
2: Quiz? Well, do people want to know, or gambling's role within the Rohirrim, right? Like, there's a lot of lore to kind of get going.
6: Yeah, no, I'm freely admit I had no bloody idea. I bought a book when I got given the role. It was like,
0: amazing.
6: So I became fascinated. I read Tolkien's biography. The dude was a genius. He was quite astounding, his history and his love of linguistics and everything. And Verity, don't worry, like, there's no reference to Lord of the Rings in the movies. In the wedding. And then what happens afterwards is, it's really interesting, like this one, because we were, down there at Palmer Lodge in the Marlborough Sounds. So I was there for 2 nights with the people, and gradually some of the guests, were realizing, they were like, oh, were you in Lord?
0: Bruce, speaking of the fandom, here's a factoid for Verity Johnson. Twitter account, 40,000. Next on Netflix, overwhelming victory. Lord of the Rings fans bet Star Wars by 61% to 39%. 40,000.
2: This is a Twitter poll.
0: Yeah. So there we go. Hey, look, Bruce, go well with the Lord of the Rings adjacent marriage celebrations. You, if I could get married again, I'd go you.
6: I'd be there for free for you, Wallace.
0: Hey, have a wonderful evening, Bruce. Thanks for joining us, and a crack of a show. Verity Johnson, Thomas Gringer, Michael Cimbello, hello. Panel Plus next.
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7: RNZ News at 7 o'clock. Pomarie, good evening. I'm Karen McCarthy. The Ministry of Social Development says an error that suspended thousands of benefit payments was partly due to a law change last year, but it isn't blaming the legislative process. The ministry has apologised after a review of two recent botch-ups found more than 30,000 benefit payments totalling more than $2.5 million were affected. The law change, which required all beneficiaries receiving extra payments to confirm their circumstances at least once a year, was passed through Parliament under urgency. But the ministry's chief executive, Debbie Power, says the urgency isn't to blame.
8: MSD is used to doing and implementing policies in a range of ways, including at pace. That is not an excuse. We got this wrong.
7: Debbie Power says nobody thought about whether the winter energy payment would be affected, which was wrong. Flu season appears to be past its peak as hospitalisation rates for respiratory illnesses fall for the first time in weeks. A particularly virulent strain of influenza A has spread rapidly across the country. Public health physician Hannah Cooper at PHF Science says the flu is running out of people to infect. But she warns rates are still 40% higher than last year's flu peak. Hannah Cooper says vaccination remains an important protection, and those who are unwell should stay home and avoid vulnerable people. DOC says a decapitated dolphin found at Pawanui Beach in the Coromandel could have been killed over a week ago. A member of the public found what's believed to be a bottlenose dolphin, a protected species under the Marine Mammals Act, on Monday. The Department of Conservation's Principal Investigations Officer, Hayden Loper, is appealing to find out what's happened.
9: So apart from it being obviously a Tonga and, you know, protected species, and there's no monetary value to it at all. I mean, there are situations where animals are decapitated for trophy purposes, but aside from that, I can't think of any other reason why you'd want to do this to something as beautiful as a dolphin.
7: Hayden Lopez says the offender could face up to 2 years imprisonment and a fine of up to $250,000. Gisborne District Council says a trial burn-off of logs, slash and debris today could lead to up to 7 days of fires on the city's beaches next week. The council says piles of debris on the beaches opposite Watson Park had become a safety risk, with reports of children playing on them despite warning signs. Spokesperson Michelle Frey says moving the wood is costly and impractical. She says staff will use specialised equipment to reduce smoke and odour. The burn will only take place when wind and weather conditions allow. The Coast Guard in the Philippines says a fire on board a ferry has killed at least five people and at least 80 others are believed to be missing. Footage of the ferry shows it completely engulfed in flames. The Coast Guard says the weather has been challenging and it's in a race against time to find survivors. The BBC's Jake Kwan explains.
10: Because the fire happened on a ship in the middle of the night, the darkness as well as the condition of the water, the current is very strong, there's high wind as well as a high wave that is complicating the rescue efforts. Now, this ship, it was carrying passengers from the capital Manila to the island of Coron, where this is a very popular spot for many tourists, both locals and foreigners alike. So what the authorities are saying is that the time is of essence and they're using all resources, including volunteer fishermen, to pull as many people out of the water as possible.
7: An Otago publican is hopeful plans to extend the life of a local gold mine for the next decade will go ahead. Mining company Oceania Gold has lodged a fast-track application for Macraes Mine, including expanding the existing open pit and underground areas. The publican of Stanley's Hotel and Macraes Flat, Danny Clarkson, says the historic country pub is well patronised by mine workers and the expansion would provide more job security. Forest and Bird has raised concerns about Oceania Gold's compliance with environmental monitoring, which the company says has been addressed. That's the news.
11: With Otaki, that sets an example for the rest of the country to say, hey, this can be done.
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7: Back to Wallace Chapman after the short forecast from Met Service through to midnight on Friday. For Northland to Tamarinui, including Coromandel, showers but rain developing, easing to the odd shower overnight, clearing for a time tomorrow. Bay of Plenty and Taupo, showers clearing to fine. Gisborne to Wairarapa, rain spreading north, gradually clearing tomorrow. Taranaki to Wellington, including Taihape, rain today, briefly heavy, clearing to mainly fine overnight, but a few showers about the high ground. Nelson, Marlborough and Canterbury, rain clearing to mainly fine, a few showers for coastal Canterbury tomorrow. Buller to Westland, showers clearing to fine, returning tomorrow. Fiordland, Southland and Otago, a few showers, becoming confined to Fiordland and Stewart Island for a time tonight and in the morning. And the Chatham Islands, a few showers, clearing for a time tomorrow. It's 7:06.
0: Good evening. Welcome to the Panel Plus. Nice to have your company. Now, in about 10 minutes or so, we're going to be talking about a motor neuron disease. That was on the back of NRL star, rather, Jai Arrow, been diagnosed. And he, those extraordinary and very emotional images of him walking onto that field to for his 100th game to say goodbye to his fans. We discuss the challenges and issues around motor neuron disease in just a minute. Wallace, regarding your phone greetings, Wallace, I grew up with a shared rural party line between 3 and 6 homes on a line each with a separate Morse code ring. The big deal was not how we answered, but how many extra people were listening in, indeed. So the question of the day was, what was your signature pickup greeting in the era of the landline? Like you, Wallace, our family were instilled with proper phone etiquette, which we had to answer the call with identifying our name along with the phone number. For me, this came to an abrupt end to where I answered just hello, and I continue this today. The reason for the change came about when I was 11. My dad stood as a candidate for the National Party. We only had one phone line in our home, and before I could get to the end of my greeting, I was overspoken with abuse from callers on many occasions, and nervously I asked Dad to take the call if he was around. I very rarely picked up non-identified calls. If I do, I ask the caller's name before progressing to the call. Here's one here. My brother-in-law used to answer with just one word, speak. And another one says, we said, hello, are you there? On that note, Mark Leishman, are you there?
15: 3616, Leishman Superette. How can we help?
0: Are you serious?
15: That's it. That was it. My father was a grocer for a number of years. I was about 10 when we left that place. And then wow. It was just, my mother used to say, oh, there. That was very grand. Oh, there.
0: There was a lot of that. People put on a different voice.
15: Yes.
0: We had one listener on that mum used to say, instead of yes, yes.
15: It's a funny old thing, isn't it? Now it just sort of flashes up and you know exactly who's calling.
0: It's different.
15: And whether you want to take it.
0: Whether you want to take it. Yeah. So yours was, what was the number again?
15: 3616, and then we changed. We got flash, we got an extra number. It became 81216. I can remember my mate's was 3312. My other mate was 5478. I mean, I don't know. Why haven't I forgot? I forget so many things.
0: Yeah,
15: but I can remember
0: amazing?
15: The sort of trivia. It's weird.
0: And then Leishman Superette.
15: Leishman Superette. How can we help?
0: How can we help? Right.
15: Yes, we do have a spare loaf of bread for you. Would you like us to deliver it? It's free delivery in our Hillman Minx station wagon.
0: Oh, gosh. Yeah. Grandfather used to answer with, are you there? Stay there, Mark. Joining us, we have John. How are you, John?
16: I'm good, mate. How are you?
0: I'm loving all the sort of calls coming in, but your one, John, is a real doozy. Do you want to share it with the nation?
16: Yeah, I think I'd have to get it in perspective, really.
0: Yes.
16: I used to get a lot of these phone calls for surveys.
0: Oh, right.
16: Drove you nuts. Now, I have an unlisted number. I didn't know how on earth they were getting the number, but just to come through. So I'd answer the phone in my best American voice and say, White House, Nixon speaking.
15: They wouldn't want to talk to him. He's too dodgy.
0: I love the context because it was all about the context. That's amazing. Yeah. And so you'd either get a click, hang up, or go, what? Is that right, John? You're cracking up. Good on you. Very good. That's John
15: Nixon's
0: there. I love
15: involved.
0: That. Nixon's White House. Are you there? All right. Listen to that. We have Darren. How's your evening going, Darren?
17: Good. Thank you, Wallace. Good to talk.
0: Good to talk.
17: Let's see. Our greeting was 624. Then it became 68624, and then became 88686624. But there was a catch.
0: Yeah.
17: I grew up in a 5-bedroom, 2-story house, my parents' place, and we had a grand total of 9 phones. Especially my brother, who worked for what used to be the post office and telecom division. And when the house got put up on 2 stories, he wired the whole house up for phones. The 5 bedrooms, 2 lounges, and 2 out in the garage and the workshop.
15: Now, I can imagine the problem. I can imagine the problem is one, if someone leaves one of those phones off the hook, then it's engaged and you don't know which one it is.
17: The biggest problem is we'd all sit there in our various rooms and so forth doing whatever, and phone would go and you'd sort of think, someone going to answer this or someone going to answer it. And eventually you'd pick the phone up and go, 8864, and someone would say, is your dad there? And next thing you'd hear down the phone was, put the bloody phone down, boy. Every time. So it just went on and on and on. There's no way you could have a conversation without someone listening in.
0: I can just see it down. I can just hear it too. You go, is anyone there? Is someone listening?
17: Yeah, that's the way.
15: It's funny, if your brother or sister had a boyfriend or girlfriend and they were talking on the phone, you could lift the other phone up really quietly and put your hand over mouthpiece and listen.
17: There's 5 boys and you used to do that just to see what the other brothers were up to or what they're planning for the weekend or whatever. Yeah.
0: Classic. Oh, Darren, that's amazing. Hey, thanks for the story. Gosh.
17: You're welcome. Have a good evening.
0: Yeah, have a good evening. Those two are great. So 9 landlines in a 5-bedroom house. There you go, Mark. That's a bit different.
15: Remember the phones, you get coloured phones as well. We had a green one and a cream coloured one, but you could get red ones and black ones and all sorts of greys.
0: That's right. Just a couple more here because wonderful. Wonderful memories coming through. I think it was in a flat we had. We would answer, heaven here, which angel would you like to speak to? gosh almighty. Very good. All right, Mark.
15: What's on tonight?
0: Yeah, coming up on nights.
15: Okay, on nights, we've got 1 in 5 New Zealanders are going to be over, 65 or over in less than 4 years' time. So we look at legacy chapter, which is the final chapter in an employee's career. We're looking at this match in Australia tomorrow, the Los Angeles Rams versus the San Francisco 49ers. We're going to have a chat about how strong the NFL is in New Zealand, if it exists at all. Dan Slevin's along with his movies. We've got a quiz coming up as well, and a scientist who's developed a way to take your plastic water bottle and turn it into a biscuit.
0: Oh my goodness, Mark.
15: All in the aid of people heading off to Mars and being able to make food out of plastic effectively. So we'll find out all about that after 9.
0: Extraordinary. Stay listening. Mark Leishman in for Emile Donovan this evening. You're on the Panel Plus, NZ National. We are on Apple and Spotify. 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It's 14 past 7.
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0: Well, there was an extraordinary moment. I've been meaning to talk about this, actually, because it was actually, it was very, very emotional. Happened Friday night, and one of the more emotional things that I've personally seen ever, actually, on TV. The Australian rugby league player, Jai Arrow, honoured at a sold-out stadium in Sydney.

0: Dio there, just 31 years of age, diagnosed with motor neuron disease, retired in May with 98 games under his belt. On Friday, it was his 100th game. The NRL allowed the team to name him as an extra player for just those last two games. He was able to walk out briefly and walk back. You could see he was struggling a little bit with his health. But if you're watching Sky Sport in New Zealand, you would not have seen it. As Jai started his entrance, the channel cut to a commercial. Now, that's been widely condemned, and Sky TV has apologised, so there's a bit to unpack here. But we were curious about motor neuron disease, so we wanted to know more. And Mark Leggett is the chief executive of Motor Neuron Disease NZ. Mark, kia ora. Very nice to have you here on the panel, Plus.
1: Kia ora, Wallace. Nice to be here. Thanks for having us.
0: Firstly, what did you make of that mistake by Sky NZ?
1: It was quite something, wasn't it? I wasn't watching it live. We were made aware of it through social media, emails, contacts from people within our community, friends, etc., and it just appeared to blow up and it became quite something. And, of course, when you go back and look at that, it's an extraordinarily emotional and inspirational moment. And they pretty much just dropped the ball on that one.
0: And I do believe you did receive a call from the Chief Corporate Affairs Officer, Chris Major. Do you accept the apology as meaningful?
1: Of course. Of course. Had a great phone call with Chris. It was good of her to call. And look, we aren't MND, but we support over 400 people in around the country with motor neuron disease, and we're happy to receive that apology on their behalf in some respects, and it was very much meaningful to us, and we took it as that.
0: And Mark, we wouldn't have seen it here live, but when you did see it, as I did, when I went back to watch it, I don't know what it was about this, but obviously a man who was just dedicated, he's a legend, but also, you know, struggling with what he is going through now. How did you watch that? What did you make of it?
1: Well, it's logical that we're quite close to the MND community and we see a lot of these pathways that people walk, and when someone's doing that quite publicly, it's a visceral challenge in some respects. It's one of those things where you look at it and you go, you know, what would I do in that situation? Yeah. And what an extraordinary thing for him to do, you know, far more than just a sporting milestone. It was something that he wanted to do, to be public about it, to raise awareness, and he surely has done that.
0: Yeah. Now, it's also a good way to highlight, actually, what is MND, motor neuron disease. Can you explain it for our listeners? Just what is it?
1: A group of diseases,
0: right,
1: generally called motor neuron diseases. Four or so general diagnoses. The most common one that people are aware of is ALS, or Lou Gehrig's disease. Amyotrophic lateral sclerosis is its long name, named after the baseball player from the 1920s in the States, who was one of the first very high profile people. So it is a group of diseases, but it's inevitably fatal. It has a very, it's very hard to diagnose. Sometimes it takes up to a year for people to be diagnosed after they have their first symptoms. And after that, we know from our database that, and all around the world, that the average time between diagnosis and death is just over 2 years. And it just progresses, and it robs people of everything.
0: Pretty severe.

0: related to genetic mutation and familial aspects. The rest of it just appears sporadically. So not easy. They don't know exactly where it comes from, how you contract it. There are a range of things that are in consideration. Logically, high-profile sports like rugby and the high-impact sports, things like herbicides, etc., in that area, and there are people all around the world looking at it. So that range of things where it could be caused by five or six different things makes it hard to diagnose and therefore hard to treat. So there's no treatment either. There is no cure for this disease. So it's appalling.
1: And what is interesting about motor neuron disease is the rate of people that have it in this country is extremely high compared to other countries.
0: Well, it is. Well, I wouldn't say it's extremely high. It's certainly higher than most other countries, similar to Australia in some respects. We don't know why. We don't see it growing in volume a lot necessarily, but the population is getting older, so we see it that way as well because the average age of diagnosis is 65 or 67. It's not uncommon for younger people like Jairo to contract the disease. It's just not as common, but it seems to hit a little harder as well.
1: Talking with Mark Leggett, the Chief Executive of Motor Neuron Disease NZ, it's just, I was going to ask, how does it impact people? But really, it's not a question. I can only imagine that the impact would be extraordinarily difficult.
0: Well, the progression of the disease is quite well understood. It varies a little bit from people, from person to person, but inevitably, what happens is you lose your power, your strength, depending on where it starts. Like Jairo, he has he's got a version called pseudobulbar palsy, and that means that he's losing his voice first, and he'll lose his ability to swallow, and then his other weaknesses around the body will kick in, and breathing becomes an issue. With ALS or amyotrophic lateral sclerosis, what you get is weakness right across the body, and you'll see these people inability to walk, and it slowly progresses through the body, and they lose their ability to talk and to swallow and to breathe. So it takes everything away. And unlike other tetraplegias, you feel everything. And so if you can imagine yourself in a chair, unable to walk, talk, swallow, or breathe, that's what these people go through as they progress through the disease to the inevitable end.
1: And then these people will inevitably also have families and be very mindful of the effect on whānau.
0: The impact is massive, and that's where our organisation comes in, supporting people with MND, their family, their whānau, in terms of navigating this process. It's not straightforward. It moves too fast for the bureaucracy to keep up.
1: Right.
0: Government policy and funding is pretty much broad brush when it comes to disability, so our argument is that they have a special case for response because the time is going by quickly and we want to make their time count.
1: Yeah. In terms of, the causes for it are not well understood, you mentioned, so which means that the cure is also much harder to get because there may be multiple things that cause it. What is the landscape like for motor neuron disease in regards to research? Is there a really good body of people around researching it, or is it quite sparse?
0: Oh, no, absolutely. There is a lot of research being done around the world in various ways. In New Zealand, we have the Centre for Brain Research in Auckland. We have our own MND registry in Otago University who are looking at epidemiology, the causes through the databases. And we have other individuals who are doing significant pieces of research as well, which is great. Research for a cure is always incremental. So it takes a long time to get answers together that when you put them together across the world, you may find a solution. So we see that as well. Our focus as an organisation, we tend to focus more on quality of life research, support for the person, because it's imminent, it's right now. We can affect change and improvement for what they need right now, because there's nothing that we can do as a small organisation to actually create a cure. But we help to oil the wheels of those machines, certainly. That's our aim, our strategy is to do that.
1: And is that oiling the wheels, making sure that things are in place for family, for whānau? Does that really help? Is that sort of a help that is wanted and it's needed?
0: Absolutely. We've just completed a fairly comprehensive community survey of the MND community. We've had that feedback that our support service, which puts people in front of people, is highly regarded, highly valued for what that delivers.

0: support, advocacy, advice alongside the clinicians who support these people with mostly allied health and the neurologist service, of course, within the hospitals. But their pathways mostly in the home, mostly in the community, and very progressive.
1: Finally, Mark, those listening this evening want to know more or even help. What can people do if they would like to help?
0: Logically, a website, mnd.org.nz, and people can donate there if they wish. Our services are about support primarily, advocacy, education, advice, investment and research. Very, very important. So we rely on the community in New Zealand, the public grants groups, through our donations and fundraising activities, because that's where that money comes from. We don't get much from government at all, and so we rely on the goodwill of our community.
1: Good on you, Mark. Mark Leggett, very nice to have you on the program tonight. Kia ora.
0: Appreciate your time. Thanks.
1: That's Mark Leggett there, the Chief Executive of Motor Neuron Disease NZ. That's on the back of a Jai Arrow, walking onto his 100th test there, who has been diagnosed with motor neuron disease. Now, tomorrow on the panel, let's see what we're going to be talking about, the 25th anniversary of the World Trade Center attacks. I just want to put it out there tonight. If you, I'd like to ask, where were you when the World Trade Center came down? I could imagine that you can recall the exact moment where you were. Why didn't you email me, the panel at rnz.co.nz? That email again, the panel at rnz.co.nz. Where were you when the World Trade Center attacks hit? September 11, 2001. Okay, taking to the headlines, why don't we have a little bit of Wham? Everything She Wants.

0: pretty cool track, eh? Everything She Wants. I came to that song late, actually. It was not part of a Wham catalogue that I was, you know, put it this way, it wasn't Careless Whisper. But then I listened to it, thought, this has got really quite a groove. And I came to love it, my favourite Wham song. All right, 7:30.
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2: The Ministry of Social Development says an error that suspended more than 30,000 benefit payments, totalling more than $2.5 million, was partly due to a law change last year, but it isn't blaming the legislative process. The change, which required all beneficiaries receiving extra payments to confirm their circumstances at least once a year, was rushed through Parliament under urgency. But the Ministry's Chief Executive, Debbie Power, says nobody thought about whether the winter energy payment would be affected. Hospitalisation rates for respiratory illnesses have fallen for the first time in weeks as the flu season appears to be past its peak. Public health physician Hannah Cooper says the strain of influenza A is running out of people to infect, but she says rates are still 40% higher than last year's flu peak and vaccination remains an important protection. The Department of Conservation is investigating how a decapitated dolphin ended up on Pawanui Beach in the Coromandel. It's thought to be a protected bottlenose dolphin and it could have been killed over a week ago. A fire on board a ferry in the Philippines has killed at least five people, with at least 80 others believed to be missing. And Gisborne District Council says a trial burn-off of logs, forestry slash and debris today could lead up to 7 days of fires on the city's beaches next week. The council says piles of debris have become a safety risk, but moving the wood is costly and impractical. Those are the headlines. More news at 8.
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5: 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That's the lowest ever. This is an election where the third parties can make a real impact.
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0: 7:33 on RNZ National. Nice to have you company. Now, in this program of Unexpected Elements, to celebrate the late Freddie Mercury's 80th birthday, this program rhapsodizes over the brutal world of killer queens, the weirdness of Mercury telescopes, and the secrets of your teeth.
6: So this past weekend, I spent slightly too long trying to work out how to grow a shell in a kettle. Let me explain. I've been looking into how mollusks make their hard outer shells, and it turns out it's pretty much calcium carbonate, which is the same stuff I regularly descale from my kitchen kettle. So I'm thinking that all I need is some sort of shell-shaped scaffolding which I can pop into the bottom of my kettle and wait. And maybe I get something similar to what snails and scallops have perfected over millions of years of evolution. Now, I'm aware that human attempts to mimic nature's efforts usually end badly, but this is like early chemistry, right? Back before scientists were standing on the shoulders of other giant-brained scientists, way back, there had to be someone with my basic skills experimenting for the wonderment or the possible riches. Just call me Alchemist. I'm Marnie Chasterton from the BBC World Service. This is Unexpected Elements.

0: This isn't an alchemy show, this is a science discussion show, and for that you need some excellent, knowledgeable people to talk to. So let's introduce them. In Berlin, Germany, contributing correspondent for Science magazine, Kai Kuperschmidt.
1: Hallo Mani, schön wieder da zu sein.
0: And from Sao Paulo, Brazil, science broadcaster Camila Mota. Welcome back.
2: Thank you, Mani. Obrigada. Good to be back.
0: What we do on Unexpected Elements is look over to current affairs, find an event that we like the look of, and jump off from that into a world of often laterally connected science stories. But it all starts with one story. Take a listen to this.
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6: Roger Taylor.
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8: After a couple of years of knowing each other, we just decided we'd form a band together, really. As simple as that.
9: One of the best showmen, one of the best frontmen I ever saw, I think.
10: There's no apology when Freddie's on stage. There's just swagger and there's confidence, and it's very attractive.
11: Well, what else could I do? I mean, this is the thing that interests me most.
0: Yes, the frontman with Queen, pop star Freddie Mercury, a man who loved throwing extravagant bashes for his birthdays, would have turned 80 this week. Now, sadly, the singer died in his 40s, and so he's missing his 80th celebration, which is a shame because, one, this is a man who once turned up to a come-as-your-favourite-person themed party as himself. Love that. Two, there's going to be more than just a single party. His fan club have 4 days of events lined up at the end of this week, culminating in a party in the Swiss town of Montreux with a dress code of fancy and formal. So, you know, tuxedo, black tie with extra snazzy bits, maybe cravats or monocles.
1: Well, I thought you can't really have an episode inspired by Freddie Mercury without talking about the element Mercury itself. That's kind of obvious. Something that's maybe less obvious is Freddie Mercury's connection to space. So in case you didn't know, his bandmate, the guitarist Brian May, is actually an astrophysicist, and he's worked with NASA. And if you look at the lyrics of Queen songs, there's a lot of references to the cosmos. So I want to talk about something that combines both of these things. And that's telescopes with a mirror that's made of mercury.
0: So telescopes made of liquid mercury. How do you make a mirror out of a liquid?
1: It has a lot to do with the physics of a rotating liquid. I vaguely remembered that there were some experiments that Isaac Newton did with a spinning bucket filled with water. And that's really where the story starts. So Newton showed that if you let a bucket filled with water hang from a rope and you twist the rope so that it then starts spinning, the water starts moving with the bucket after a while, and as it does, it pushes up the sides of the bucket. So the liquid kind of goes up the sides, and the shape it settles into, that's the parabola.
0: Okay, yeah, if you put a teaspoon into a cup of tea to stir it, it sort of does the same thing. It all kind of bunches up around the edge of the mug. So how did we get from a spinning bucket of water to a telescope?
1: As usual, it takes a lot of time and many people. So Newton himself was actually more interested in why this would happen, right? And whether this meant that there had to be some absolute space relative to which the bucket is rotating. But there was another researcher in the middle of the 19th century called Ernesto Capocci. And he pointed out that this means you could actually use rotating mercury as the main mirror of a telescope. Now, that's because what you really need for a telescope is just, you know, a parabolic mirror that reflects the light it collects and focuses the light rays on one point. That's usually, you know, where you take the photo then. And not only is mercury a shiny reflective metal, but it's also the only metal that's liquid at room temperature and pressure. And so, thanks to Newton, we know that when it rotates, it forms a parabola.
0: Okay. I have seen some people doing the work that goes into sort of grinding a telescope mirror, and the big ones I know cost huge amounts of money. How do liquid mirrors compare?
1: Yeah, so they are a lot cheaper and easier to make. And like you, I've always been fascinated by the kind of work that goes into shaping one of these mirrors. I remember, you know, when they were building Hubble and all of these telescopes, it's just you have to cast the mirror, grind it, polish it, and all of that to this extraordinary level of precision. Now, like you said, that makes the mirror quite expensive and difficult to make. If you use rotating mercury, on the other hand, the shape you need basically forms by itself. And then the surface is incredibly smooth, so that part is much easier. But in order to have a smooth surface, you need to make it rotate incredibly smoothly, because every little wobble or every little vibration would distort the optical surface. So that's actually something that's quite hard to do with these mirrors. And there's one big drawback, and that's obviously you cannot tilt the telescope.
0: Oh, wait, so you can't just point at anything specific, it just has to go straight up.
1: Exactly. So a telescope that points straight up at the sky is known as a zenith telescope. And it's still pretty useful for some things. So you can, for instance, make repeated surveys of the sky. And so it's great for finding things that change, like asteroids, say, or supernovae.
2: And are there currently any of these kinds of telescopes up and running?
1: Yes, there are. And this is actually the thing that most fascinated me. So there is something called the International Liquid Mirror Telescope in northern India. And it was built in the Himalayas as part of an international collaboration of astronomers and saw its first light in 2022. And it's now in routine use.
0: That's amazing. So given that these type of telescopes are cheaper to make, could we see them being used more widely for astronomical observations?
1: So maybe, but there are a few issues, right? There are people trying to build a liquid mirror that can be tilted. That, of course, would expand the kind of use cases for a liquid mirror telescope. But the more radical idea that I find fascinating is researchers are discussing putting liquid mirror telescopes into space. So the idea is that instead of launching this huge solid mirror, which is complicated and expensive, you could launch the raw liquid and form the mirror in orbit. So NASA is actually studying a concept for such a space telescope that would be 50 meters across. And it would have an amazing advantage because it's liquid, the mirror could potentially heal itself if it is hit by space debris.
0: That's fantastic. So thank you, Kai. Camilla, your turn. What have you got linked to Freddie Mercury's birthday?
2: Well, I've got a story about queens, killer queens, to be exact.
0: Excellent. That's a reference to a Queen song, if any of our listeners didn't get that. I'm sure there will be more. Tell me more, Camilla.
2: It's a story about killer ant queens that sneak into another queen's colony and trick their workers into violently murdering their own mother. It's a fascinating study published November last year, which, according to scientists, described for the first time the use of workers by another queen as their proxy assassins.
0: That's great. That's straight out of Game of Thrones. Tell me more. Who made this grisly discovery?
2: So that's actually a really cool thing about this study. And it was done by two citizen scientists in Tokyo. They're both ant enthusiasts and raised their own colonies to do the experiment. One of them posted the discovery on their blog called Ant Room. A professor from Kyushu University picked up the post 3 years later and said, hey, this is valuable and deserves to be documented as academic knowledge.
0: Oh, that's great. So citizens got there first. I love a citizen science story. And it does show that if you've got the time and inclination, just remember science is a process. And if you try something, you might discover it before the professionals. I say that as a woman trying to make seashells in a kettle. So the ant fans, what did they notice?
2: So they observed interactions among different species of the same ant genus called Lasius. Okay, and to understand these interactions, you need to know that a lot of ant communication is done through the power of smell. It's all pheromones. And pheromones are hormones that ants produce to send chemical messages from the ant that secretes the pheromone to the ant that receives it. Like when you see a line of ants all following the same path to a food source, that's because the first ant to walk that path dropped pheromones on their way. So smell is key here. In this case, the key to chemical warfare.
1: Curious, what's the chemical message that starts the warfare? How does the smell cause the ants to turn on their own queen?
2: So how it works is the parasitic ant would use the scent of the colony she wanted to invade to disguise herself and mingle. As she was marching into the colony, the workers would smell her and her scent would be the same as the others, which meant for them, friend, not foe. And here's another TV reference. If you've seen the zombie show Walking Dead, one of the researchers compared it to characters smearing themselves with worker blood to pass through a horde of zombies. So once inside the colony, the parasitic queen would then wander inside the nest, searching for the other queen. And when she found her, she would spray her multiple times with a fluid that would shift her smell to then trick the workers into perceiving her as a menace rather than their mother.
0: No, and what happens to the poor real mother? I'm sensing bad things.
2: Yeah, disclaimer, bad things are going to happen. Yeah, in a video done of one of the experiments, you can see the parasitic ant bending her abdomen forward. Then a bunch of workers turn on their queen and start attacking her. Then the parasitic queen comes back and sprays the other queen again and keeps doing that for 20 hours. Workers, her own daughters, end up killing their own mother brutally, severing her apart. And when the parasitic ant finally takes over, she starts laying her own eggs, which are tended by the other species workers up until the time they eventually die and the colony is completely replaced with a species of the parasitic killer queen, taking advantage of all the resources gathered and stored by the previous colony. You know, matricide in an ant colony is not unheard of. It typically happens when a colony produces multiple queens or when a solo queen reaches the end of her fertility. But this particular scenario, you know, in which an outsider queen turns workers into her proxy assassins, is unheard of in any species, you know, not just ants. This is the first time this has been documented at all in biology. So yay, citizen science.
0: That's fascinating. There's a whole emerging field called semiochemistry, which is about species intercepting hormonal messages for other species. But I've never heard such a tale of family drama that would, you know, make Shakespeare proud. Still to come on the show, the secret history locked up in teeth, all inspired by Freddie Mercury's Four Extra Ones.
4: Hello, Lucy here with this week's Unexpected Elements quiz. This week, we're inspired by the legendary frontman of Queen, Freddie Mercury. One of the band's biggest hits was Under Pressure, a song all about the mental pressures of modern life. And we've all felt it when external life pressures are so great that it feels like your brain is being physically compressed. But what about when that actually happened? Just how squishy is your brain? So here's the question. When put under pressure, which of the following is the brain as squishy as? A, polystyrene, B, jello, or C, rubber? That's when put under pressure, which of the following is the brain as squishy as? A, polystyrene, B, jello, or C, rubber? Have a think and I'll be back soon with the answer. No pressure though.
0: You're listening to Unexpected Elements from the BBC World Service. This week, we've been inspired by the late rock legend Freddie Mercury on what would have been his 80th birthday and the thousands heading to Switzerland to celebrate with a party. Now, Freddie Mercury was unusual, a voice in a million, an iconic flamboyance, but did you know about his hyperodontia? It's a rare condition, meaning that he had four extra teeth in his upper jaw. Mercury refused to have them taken out for fear that it would affect his incredible four-octave vocal range. Now, while I couldn't find any science linking extra teeth to vocal range, there is so much more out there, science fact that teeth can reveal about us and our lives. And it's information that's preserved long after we're gone, just waiting to be discovered by an archaeologist who knows what she's looking for. And what a coincidence, we're joined by such an archaeologist. Carolyn Freiwald from the University of Mississippi, welcome to Unexpected Elements.
5: Thank you for having me.
0: And we've got you live from Belize on a dig, right?
5: Yes, I'm doing some research. I'm actually on an archaeological site that might look like a resort because people live in and around the ruins. Across the river is ancient city center from 1,000 years ago. And to my left, the little house mounds where people were living, farming, kind of like people are doing today.
0: So tell me about why archaeologists get so excited about teeth.
5: I don't think it's because we're strange. It's more because teeth are one of the parts of the archaeological record or of the human history that preserves better than anything else. Even in a place that's tropical, even if something's been buried in the ground for tens, hundreds, or thousands of years, teeth tend to preserve pretty well.
0: So how far back can you go and still have a tooth and extract a story?
5: Oh, it can be. Well, most archaeologists are working in, say, the past 10,000 years or so, but we can go back to human ancestors that lived long before us, for example, Neanderthals. The farther back you go, the more difficult it is to get information, but we can still find out pieces of culture from ancient humans, pre-human species like Neanderthals, that you can't get any other way. And a lot of that is because we have their teeth.
0: Okay, so we've got different layers of the tooth. Can you tell me about the different layers and the different types of information that you can get from each one?
5: Yeah, so you can look at the exterior of the tooth, your enamel, and in cultures around the world, people have used this to maybe decorate their teeth, or people filed them, they chipped them, maybe embedded jewels in them. You can also tell what someone was eating. But if you go inside that enamel, you can start to look at the chemical composition of the food groups they were eating. So if you liked surf or turf, if you ate a lot of meat or a little bit meat of seafood, you can start to get the types of foods that people were eating. And because your tooth enamel forms starting actually before you're born, we have a record of as the baby teeth formed, all the way into infancy, all the way till the teeth stop forming, right about the time that people are entering adolescence. So you've got this record of the food, but also where that food was grown. So you have to be a little bit of a geologist too, not only a dentist, to understand that people living in some areas, their food, we can track to the geology it was grown on, and then see if they moved during life, if they were living in a city where the geology was a complete mismatch for their teeth, we can actually identify ancient migrants and mobility across time and across cultures. But if we go inside the teeth into the pulp cavity where the DNA is, that is the genetic history, not just of that person, but also of their deep family history.
0: I remember reading something about grains that hadn't been properly picked out of the teeth and finding things that were not the tooth itself, but the secrets trapped between the teeth.
5: Oh, yes, that's plaque or dental calculus. So now think about what you were eating for breakfast and whether you cleaned your teeth afterward. But as archaeologists, we love it when people's plaque remains on their teeth because we can tell what was your dental health. Did people have dentistry in ancient times in different parts of the world? But also the types of foods they ate, or maybe if they were cleaning their teeth with a toothpick, maybe if they were sewing and running those cotton threads through their teeth, those little grains can be trapped there. And they are like little time capsules that can tell us not about who you were, what you had for dinner, but what you were doing throughout the day.
1: I've mostly heard about this work in terms of infectious diseases and finding in the dental plaque, finding, for instance, the genetic evidence for plague and other things. I'm kind of curious, there must be so many researchers with different interests who kind of hope to find something. And I mean, there's not that much dental plaque, I imagine. So is it a little bit of a fight about who gets to, you know, analyze this plaque and for what? Or how does it work?
5: That's a great question. There's generally an order. Because DNA is harder to get, the DNA analysts or the geneticists get to go first. And then maybe we can do some isotope work or some bone work after that. But it all has to come after the excavations, after we get permissions to export and to do the samples, you know, respectfully with the governments and the communities here. So that order dictates it a little bit, but we try and have a culture of sharing information and at the end of the day, going out and maybe having a Belikan beer together here.
0: I love the mental picture of a bunch of scientists fighting over fossilized dental plaque.
2: Can I ask a silly question? Have you analyzed your own teeth, baby teeth?
5: Yes, I had a piece of tooth enamel chip off. So I try to use that as the baseline to make sure that enamel is still good enough to study. So yes, right. I have sampled my own tooth. I think a lot of researchers will try and do that. I hope I'm not the only one.
0: Caroline, can I ask about migration and how much you can tell about how people moved around from finding teeth?
5: Yeah, that's a really good question because we find out a lot, but there's always more we want to know because it's going to be based on geologic differences. So if you have somebody who lives on volcanic soils, like the highlands in Guatemala, their chemical signatures in their teeth will look really different than someone who lives where I am now, that's by these older mountains with igneous rock. And so we can gauge long distance migration quite easily, but I think most people moved over shorter distances based on what information we have now. What we found where I work in the Maya regions, up to 20% of the people in any given city weren't born there. So that people like today were highly mobile. They were moving around and it was men, women, children. If you look around in all the households, probably each of those households had somebody move in who wasn't born there. And then they must have assimilated because they were then buried with all the local people in the same household. So it gives you a different idea of what, you know, maybe ancient cities were a little bit like ours in that way.
0: So I was just wondering how your work on the migration of ancient people is being used in the modern day.
5: All of the data that we're collecting in archaeology is now also being used in forensics. And that's really important because if you think about the big migrations that people are making today that are in the news every day, crossing the Mediterranean, people coming across the southern U.S. border, crossing the desert, sometimes forensic anthropologists, when they don't make it, have trouble figuring out who the people were and how to get them back home to their families. And so making big databases with a lot of these piecemeal studies that we've collected might be able to help analysts, forensic anthropologists, and others identify missing persons and use this in modern forensic cases.
0: Wow, that's useful work. Well, thank you for coming on to Unexpected Elements and sharing the hidden secrets of teeth.
5: Thank you for having me.
0: So the late Freddie Mercury's 80th birthday celebrations have us celebrating Mercury and how it forms a perfectly smooth telescope mirror. We've had a look at killer queens, and Freddie's overbites just inspired a long look back at the secrets hidden in our ancestors' teeth. And now the answer to this week's quiz.
4: Hello again, Lucy here, back with the answer to this week's quiz. Earlier, I asked you, when put under pressure, which of the following is the brain as squishy as? A. Polystyrene, B. Jello, or C. Rubber? The answer is B. Jello, or jelly to those in the UK. Researchers at the University of Cardiff did MRI scans of people lying face down and then face up to see how their brains shifted in their skulls. And they were able to work out different material characteristics of the brain, like how much the brain collapses when pressed. And it turns out the brain is much softer than you'd think. It's 10 times more easily compressed than polystyrene, and it has a similar squishiness to a slab of jello. Well done if you got that correct, and if not, better luck next week. In the meantime, I'm off to buy a helmet.
0: Who got that right? Kai, Camilla. Yes.
1: I didn't.
2: No. I went for rubber.
0: No.
2: I mean, maybe I'm getting rubber wrong, but I didn't think it was that soft.
0: I had a flashback to university where, having boasted about being able to operate a chainsaw, they made me operate the bone saw. And so I took a lot of brains out of people's heads. So, just remains for me to thank this week's panellists. He's cool under pressure in Berlin. It's Kai Cooper-Schmidt. Thank you very much.
1: Thanks, Bonnie.
0: And she's more than somebody to love. She's somebody to listen to in matters of science. In Sao Paulo, Brazil, it's Camilla Mota.
2: Thank you, my pawn queen.
0: I'm Marnie Chesterton. This has been a Freddie Mercury-inspired show, and the producers were Lucy Davis, with Alice Lipscomb-Southwell, Imi Harper and Debbie Kilbride.
6: Unexpected Elements from the BBC. Coming up to 8, so a bit of music taking you through, and then Mark Leishman in for Emile Donovan on Nights.

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1: RNZ News at 8. Kia ora, good evening. I'm Alison Leonard. A health research company hit by a cyber attack says it's aware data has been published on the internet. Dunedin-based Zenith Technology, also known as Zentech, conducts clinical trials for the pharmaceutical industry. Police are investigating and Health Minister Simeon Brown says he's aware of the breach. In a statement, a spokesperson for Zentech says it's working with authorities and Health NZ. It says some sample material claimed to be company data has been published online. Zentech says it's working with cybersecurity experts to assess the extent of the attack. An advocate for pensioners says he still believes the Ministry of Social Development is better than its overseas counterparts. A review has found MSD wrongly suspended winter energy payments to more than 16,000 pensioners following a law change rushed through under urgency last year. Grey Power President David Marshall says it has shaken many people's confidence, but he thought it was a learning opportunity.
2: Because I deal with similar organisations in three countries, that probably it is the least bureaucratic and does usually respond pretty well. I think this is a glitch that just shows that if things aren't well planned, it affects so many people.
1: David Marshall says the mistake should be taken as a warning to prepare better next time there's a law change. Doctors say this season's flu outbreak appears to have turned a corner. A particularly virulent strain of influenza A has spread rapidly across the country. But public health physician Hannah Cooper at PHF Science says hospital admissions for severe respiratory illnesses are falling. She says flu runs out of people to infect and is typically seasonal, with infection easing as temperatures rise. But Dr. Cooper warns rates are still 40% higher than last year's flu peak. She urges people to get vaccinated and stay home if unwell. Police have named a man and a woman who died in the shooting in Nelson last week. RNZ understands the deaths of 48-year-old Nicola Perry and 49-year-old Brendan Perry on Friday are being treated as a murder-suicide. The alarm was raised when a shotgun was stolen from the hunting and fishing store on Quarantine Road in Annesbrook. Police are making inquiries and gathering information to provide to the coroner. More than 20,000 people have signed a Ngāti Kahuninu petition calling for a halt to government plans to amend legislative references to Te Tiriti o Waitangi. Ngāti Kahuninu Chair Baden Barber says any legislative or constitutional changes affecting Te Tiriti should involve genuine consultation with Māori and the public. He says the petition will be delivered to Parliament on horseback with iwi representatives beginning the journey to Wellington from Waimarama tomorrow morning. The Minister of Justice, Paul Goldsmith, says the government does not agree or accept it is weakening treaty obligations. President Donald Trump says he will pay every adult US citizen $5,000 if his Republican Party wins both chambers of Congress in the midterm elections. But critics are asking if that is legal or economically prudent. The BBC's Daniel Bush explains.
3: It's important to note there are some 270 million American adults. That would be some $1.3 trillion, and it's unclear where that money would come from, whether it's even legal for the U.S. government to issue such a payout. And critics immediately seized on it to say that it was essentially a bribe on the part of the president to try and get voters out to the polls by promising them a cash reward, although he framed it as an economic incentive.
1: Traffic on two major Brisbane roads will be managed with the help of artificial intelligence as part of a trial. Brisbane City Council says it is the first of its kind in Australia. The technology will be installed at 37 intersections, replacing the current phased traffic lights, which have been there since the 1950s. Cameras will be able to identify pedestrians, cyclists, cars, trucks and public transport. The technology will be able to determine the volume of traffic and queue lengths at intersections and use that information to calculate the best traffic light sequence. The council says it is also has the ability to adapt to cater for weather conditions and major events like football games. And that's the news.
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4: This Saturday morning, with Emile Donovan filling in for Susie Ferguson, Len Brown joins us ahead of the long-awaited opening of the City Rail Link. A South African sports historian on the All Blacks Springboks rivalry, Kiwi actor and comedian Jackie Van Beek, Kristen Hirsch from 90s band Throwing Muses, and mystery writer and podcaster Richard Osman. 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
1: Here is the short forecast from Met Service until midnight tomorrow. Northland to Taumara Nui, including Coromandel, rain easing to the odd shower overnight and then clearing for a time tomorrow. Bay of Plenty and Taupo, showers clearing to fine tomorrow. Gisborne to Wairarapa, rain and Wairarapa spreading north tonight and gradually clearing tomorrow. Taranaki to Wellington, including Taihape, rain clearing to mainly fine overnight. A few showers about the high ground tomorrow. Nelson, Marlborough and Canterbury, fine apart from a few showers about coastal Canterbury tomorrow afternoon. Buller to Westland, fine at first, showers developing tomorrow. Fiordland, Southland and Otago, a few showers mainly about the coast but spreading inland tomorrow afternoon. Chatham Islands, a few showers clearing for a time tomorrow. RNZ National, it is 8:06.
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5: Thank you, Alison, and welcome along. Mark Leishman here once again, and ready to enjoy your company. I hope you'll enjoy mine as we look at another night here. I'm in for Emile Donovan, who you've just heard. Of course, is on Saturday morning this week, so that'll be a treat for Saturday morning listeners. We've got plenty happening tonight. I've been thinking a lot about it. There's been a lot of talk about this new phone, the $4,000 plus phone. That is now on the market, or will be in October or thereabouts. I think it's coming to New Zealand. And it makes me wonder back to the days we've talked about the phones that and the answering of the phones with Wallace. But remember the brick phones, those big heavy things that used to jam up to you and they used to heat up and you used to wonder what's going on with all the vibes that are coming out of those. But that was the start of this Odyssey journey we've had with the cell phones and now the smartphones, which make our life, I think they make our life a bit easier, but then they complicate things so much as well. Now, tonight we've got plenty on. 1 in 5 New Zealanders aged 65 or over. That's the status in less than 4 years' time. 1 in 5 New Zealanders will be 65 or over. So we're going to find out about the Legacy Chapter, which is a group looking at the final chapter in an employee's career. There's NFL fever, and it's well and truly reached Australia with Melbourne's iconic Melbourne Cricket Ground hosting the first ever regular season of a gridiron game in Australia between the LA Rams and the San Francisco 49ers. So we thought we'd find out if there's any American football of any note here in New Zealand. It turns out there is. I'm going to share that with you shortly. Our regular Thursday night guest, of course, is Dan Slevin. He's got a look at movies for the weekend and cinemas, one of paid streaming, and he's got a Kiwi classic that is free to view. So he'll tell us all about that at around 20 to 9 or thereabouts. After 9, it's the quiz, and the quizmaster's come up with a general knowledge, kind of pop culture type quiz, I suppose, for tonight. Our entry question, if you'd like to take part in the quiz, in your quest to get the night's mug. And the first question relates to the launch of the new iPhone today. The question is this, and text 2101 if you know the answer. What year did the first iPhone go on sale? What year did the first iPhone go on sale? Was it A, 2009? Was it B, 2007? Or was it C, 2005? So A is 2009, B, 2007, and C, 2005. Which year was it that the first iPhone went on sale? If you'd like to take part in the quiz, just text us 2101 with A, B, or C, and good luck. Now, researchers in the US, after 9, we're going to find out, and after the quiz, of course, after 9, these researchers have developed a way to take your plastic H2Go or pump water bottle and turn it into an edible cookie, an edible biscuit, all part of a NASA-funded project, which is looking at how astronauts could make food from waste. for long space missions. The idea being, of course, you head to Mars, it takes how many years ever to get there. Once you're there, you've got no food sources, so you've got to make it out of something. So they've decided that they'll try and get some sort of goodness out of plastic, can you believe it? The old PET bottles are coming into their own again. So we'll find out. We're going to go to Illinois to talk to the man who is behind that particular science. And a big day, as we've mentioned twice already, about the foldable iPhone that's been announced. We'll have a chat with Paul Spain, who's a tech whiz, about whether all the fuss is actually worth the hype. Pacific Waves comes up at 10 o'clock with the news, the big bulletin of the day with Alison. The detail looks at the coming election, which has been described as the most boring but the most unpredictable elections. And then our reading is in fact a little short play. It's called Taking the Bait. After 11, it's the mixtape, which features the musical taste of Jeremy Taylor from Slowboat Records in Cuba Street in Wellington. This is Nights on RNZ. It's 11 minutes past 8. And we're going to move on to the first of our little guests tonight. In fact, it's a duo. Time to talk about New Zealand's workforce. And Stats NZ, as I mentioned, 1 in 5 New Zealanders will be aged 65 or older by 2030. That's less than 4 years' time. So as our population ages, many of our Kiwi businesses are facing the loss of much of their hard-fought wisdom as older workers leave. So how do you stop all of that knowledge and that experience just walking out the door with them? So the legacy chapter comes into play here. It's been founded by Claire Lyons and Fiona Mogridge, a new initiative all about helping organisations manage the final chapter of an employee's career. Fiona and Claire join me on the line right now. Hi, both of you. How are you doing tonight?
6: Hi, Mark.
7: Kia ora, Mark. Oh, sorry. Kia ora, Mark.
5: I'll ask the question. Where are you, Fiona?
6: I'm in Christchurch at the moment. Lovely to join you.
5: Yes, indeed. And Claire, where are you?
7: I'm in Auckland.
5: Oh, good. Oh, we've got the islands covered. That's fantastic. So,
6: yeah, we did.
5: Who's going to start? What's prompted this idea and what kind of things is the legacy chapter offering?
7: This is Claire. I'll jump in first. Fiona and I, we've worked together for a good 10 years. And late last year, we both found ourselves leaving organisations and having a conversation about the knowledge that was walking out the door. I think we can all agree it was a pretty tough year in New Zealand last year, and a lot of knowledge left, and that got us onto the conversation about planned knowledge leaving and the fact that in the next 10 years, the older generation are going to stop working, and organisations really haven't, or we don't believe, have really thought hard enough about how to make sure that knowledge and the relationship information is retained before it leaves. Yeah. And then on the back of that, we were also talking about the fact that a lot of people, they design their careers early on and all the way through, but they don't really design what their last few years look like and what you value and what is important changes.
5: So do you think that end of period of a career, it just doesn't get the same consideration as the start?
6: It definitely doesn't. Mark, we know that New Zealand's really great at, recruiting, enticing new employees into the workforce and, hiring and also firing, but they're not very good at retiring. Often we get to that, sausage roll morning tea and say au revoir to our nearest and dearest that have probably been in the office for 30 plus years. And no conversations have been had, nor handover, nor an understanding of the depth of knowledge and complexity that they have within, their heads and heart, and the commercial value that goes with that. So, and I'm sure many people, that are your audience listening to this, probably either have been one of those people or been at that morning tea saying goodbye when you've got those colleagues that are leaving and retiring and thinking, gosh, they're walking out the door with a lot. And this isn't something that's just, being discussed now. Obviously, that demographic forecast has been within the country for many years. And the Commission for Financial Capability looked at this, receiving feedback from an ageing workforce forum that was set up, and that was 10 years ago. you know, these forecasts by 2030, that one in five, that's 20% of Kiwis will be 65 and older. There's obviously data that's, you know, it's not just come out of the blue. This is a wave of change within our country that needs to be responded to, and hence the opportunity.
5: Is it more alarming, the fact that it seems awfully close? You know, 2030, 10 years ago, it seemed a while away yet. But now, it's, as I say, it's less than 5 years, isn't it? 4.5 years.
6: It is.
5: If that.
6: So I think it's an immediate need. And I think, you know, given that Treasury reported recently that nearly half of New Zealanders aged 65 to 69 are actually now participating in the labour market. And that's up from around 10% in 1993. So it's a significant change in terms of the aptitude to work and also the mental health and, you know, exponential benefits of continuing to engage in the workforce, not only for the individual, but the family around them, the friends, the community, and, of course, the organisation.
5: So, excuse me, where does the legacy chapter come into play? What do you do?
7: We've designed a program that works with organisations and individuals so that we can bring together the individuals so that they can start thinking about their, I'd call it last gig mm-hmm. on their career, what that looks like, and pair that with the organisational needs as well, but really have it driven from individuals. But by bringing together a collective group of people, you have that diversity of thought, you have that shared experience, which can often stretch your thinking. And, you know, hearing what someone else is thinking will really help you understand the value you've still got to add. So it's about working with those individuals, getting what the organisation needs, but then in the long run, by using the legacy chapter, we're going to be able to build up like a library of information of ideas that have been tried and tested and work and what's been successful for organisations. I mean, at the end of the day, a lot of this is really around lessons learnt or lessons shared. I mean, that's a whole nother conversation we could probably have about institutional knowledge, but in this particularly, we just want to bring together those people so that they really truly can look back on their entire career and understand what was important to them, what worked, what they valued, and design going forward what that can look like, rather than getting to that morning tea Fiona talked about and kind of going through a, gosh, I wish I had.
5: So
7: and
5: you
7: I'll let
5: sort
7: Fiona
5: of...
7: talk about the fact we've got Brian involved as well.
5: Brian?
6: Yeah, so we have a more senior, you know, contributor. Claire and I are in our early 50s. Mm-hmm. So, you know, while we've got a few grey hairs, we're not kind of wanting to retire yet. But we're definitely, you know, see this as a kind of near, you know, it's our next, if you like. So it's deeply relevant. But bringing someone else in that has had a depth of experience across international New Zealand corporate roles. He has recently received a Companion of the New Zealand Order of Merit and one of the more experienced corporate governance and directors in New Zealand. So Brian was CEO of Montana Wines earlier in his career and spearheading a lot of the international market development for New Zealand wines offshore. He's since served as chair and CEO of 25 companies across New Zealand and a director of a further 23. So he has a huge breadth of experience across conversations and obviously storytelling and also insight into different company environments, both private and public sector, that, you know, adds to, I guess, their offering for organisations and their senior leaders to hear and share some of these stories with someone of that depth of experience.
5: Is it something that companies should, like, phase in? In other words, phase in that retirement instead of just being, you know, the morning tea and off you go. It's covered over a few months so that that information can be sort of passed on? Does it work like
7: that?
6: You go, Kat.
7: Sorry, I was going to say even more than months because there's so many elements to it. There's both Fiona and I had the pleasure of working with someone in an organisation who was, well, no one ever knew his age, between 70 and 80. He was the absolute go-to person right up to his retirement because he had that depth of knowledge of projects that had gone into the in the

0: information then passed on, this experience from the retiree who about to retire, is it recorded, you know, in a file, or, you know, do you actually do like video recordings, or is it just in conversations?
1: Well, that's the program. The program is going to work with each organisation, which will all differ what they want and need, and work with the individuals to design something that's best for the individuals and the organisation. And then that's that piece that the legacy chapter will have, that ability to build up that library ourselves, not of the information, but of the style.
2: Yeah, and I think some organisations want, you know, predictable succession plans and, you know, client handover, but also others are very interested in how it can impact their organisational design, and, you know, from as simple initiatives to setting up cohorts of mentors and alumni, and for those organisations more committed, thinking quite seriously about how this becomes that senior phase of development. You know, we put a lot of effort in an organisation development budgets into early career professionals, onboarding new starters, mid-career and senior leaders, but we don't necessarily weight the investment into those senior last 10 years. And so it's really looking at what does that mean, and what's the value we're losing, and what do we get back if we do invest in it? And there's definitely data to support that there's huge benefit in doing so. And acknowledging that we have a growing senior workforce that are actually committed to working a lot longer than perhaps what was considered normal 20 years ago.
0: Is it a case where a lot of people sort of don't know what they know, don't know what they have to share?
1: Absolutely. I think, you know, and that's why we love the idea of the diversity of thought, of bringing together a group of people rather than doing it as a one-on-one thing, because when you hear what others have done, you often think, oh, gosh, I've done that. They've just explained it a lot nicer or better, and that's me.
0: Yeah. Mm. So could you perhaps give us an example of how those final years of someone's career could actually look like?
1: Sorry, that was just taking a break. I'm happy to jump in. I'm probably, if I think about it...
0: That was a pregnant pause and a half, wasn't it?
1: No, sorry.
0: It's all right.
1: So for myself, I mean, I've been thinking about this a lot myself. Yes. I've just started working for myself, so that was a huge part of it, and that's about retirement. But it's just about planning it. So for some people, it could be reducing their hours. But I think for a lot of people, it's about reframing what you value and what's important to you. I know that, you know, we've come from an infrastructure background, so we see a lot of people in their 30s and 40s. It's award wins. It's having your projects up in lights is your measure of success.
0: Yes.
1: But as you get older, I think it's morphing that into, it's about mentoring others or seeing success in other people. But you really have to design to think about that you're shifting what it is that success looks like for you. So for, I think it's a lot more about the mindset rather than the, you know, reduced hours, which plays a part in it as well. But Fiona, did you want to add to that?
2: Yeah, just add to that, because I think what you've articulated, Claire, is really poignant for the individual, right, and what that becomes for them. With the businesses that we work with and the organisations, there's definitely around that shift in valuing how they continue to engage with their seniors. And it may well be that concept of retiring at 65 or 69 is just gone forever. Mm. And actually, people want to continue to be engaged. They want to continue to work, let's say, at 40, 50%. Mm. And organisations alongside this individual shift need to start to consider how they shift, how they work to support that. And in doing so, I mean, the data around New Zealand's productivity and GDP is pretty low if we compare how others operate within the OECD. Mm-hmm. Wouldn't it be wonderful if our senior growing, ageing New Zealanders are able to contribute to lifting that level of productivity? So I think for individuals, for organisations and for New Zealand's economy, this is a really great outcome.
0: So nearly half of New Zealanders aged 65 to 69 are still participating in the work.

0: workforce, which is an extraordinary figure. Do you think we need to rethink all about this retirement age? Basically, reality hasn't caught up, or we haven't caught up with reality.
1: Yeah, I think some of the institutional systems within, New Zealand, we're talking within that context, perhaps need a refresh in terms of how they support and respond to what people are needing and wanting. Some people are working, and there is data from the Retirement Commission that says, up to 40% of people aged 65 plus virtually have no other income than New Zealand Super. And so that probably is a big driver for a lot of people. Having said that, there's a lot of other things that come from working that you don't necessarily get if you don't have, you know, community connection, conversations with others, a sense of belonging, a sense of, you know, responsibility, all of which come from being involved in a workforce environment. So there's a lot of other issues and benefits to consider, I think, alongside that.
2: We often think about working as 40 hours, and, you know, it's 40 hours or it's not working, and that seems to be the way we are always framing it. We have no data to back this up, but we've talked a lot about the well-being of people as well, and we believe well-being is such an issue at the moment that you can imagine a lot of older people who are lonely. I mean, I deliver Meals on Wheels once every 3 weeks, and I see some really lonely people, and it's heartbreaking. And I think, imagine if some of them were still working, but it looked different to what we consider working is. And I
0: even
2: think
0: a couple of days a week or something. Yeah,
2: exactly, or a couple of hours, or mentoring people. Like, you know, you spend 40, 50 years in a career, and you have all this knowledge and insights, and then suddenly, you know, you wake up the next day after you've retired and you just don't use it anymore.
0: Well, it's a fantastic idea. Where can people find out more about the Legacy Chapter?
1: Go to www.legacychapter.co.nz.
0: Well, that was easy.
1: There you go.
0: Thank you. Thank you so much, Claire and Fiona. It's been lovely chatting with you, and good luck with what a wonderful idea. Good luck with it.
1: Well done. Thank you, Mark. Appreciate it.
2: Thank you. Kakite.
0: No problem. Thank you. This is RNZ Nationals, 28 minutes past 8.
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0: Just a reminder, our question of the day in terms of the quiz, and this question was basically this. What year did the first iPhone go on sale? Was it A, 2009? Was it B, 2007? Or was it C, 2005? We need some answers. If you could text us on 2101 after 9, we'll have the quiz. It's not all about iPhones, I promise you that. But once again, A is 2009, B is 2007, and C, 2005. What year did that first iPhone go on sale? It's a wee while ago now. It's 29 minutes past. You're listening to RNZ National, and a big weekend ahead for American football fans, because the NFL has come to Australia. The NFL, the iconic Melbourne Cricket Ground, is the setting for the NFL's first ever regular season game. So it's official. And it's been played in Australia and will feature the Los Angeles Rams and the San Francisco 49ers. So we started thinking about this and thought, well, whether there's any sort of level of the sport's popularity here in New Zealand. And we found James Lachlan, who is the president of the Tauranga City Trident American Football Club, and he's with us now. G'day, James. Thanks for being patient.
4: No worries. Thanks for that. Pleasure to be here.
0: Yeah, good stuff. Well, when did your love affair with American football begin?
4: Oh, well, personally, it's probably quite a long one. I think probably over 20 years now. It kind of started off like a lot of people probably in New Zealand, of playing video games back in the day and just playing sports games and getting into Madden back in the day. So, yeah.
0: So you obviously haven't got the American accent, so you're well and truly a Kiwi, which is kind of unusual. Talking about the NFL game tomorrow, will you be tuning in to watch it?
4: I will be tuning in. I will probably be working at the same time as well, but I'll definitely be tuning in at the same time to watch it. So, yeah.
0: And the 49ers, they've been in Australia all week, which has been really good. They've engaged well with the community by all accounts. Whereas the other team, the Rams, I think they just are flying in and out, basically. Is that right?
4: That is right, yeah. It's probably taking two different techniques for trying to get accustomed to the travel there. It's quite a long way for both of them. So it'll be interesting who's taken the right approach, one being there for a whole week and one flying in then flying out.
0: One would suggest the 49ers might have a much larger fan base with having been out there and engaging in the community and gaining popularity. They might have the crowd behind them.
4: They might have the crowd behind them, yeah. They are quite a traditional one. They are one of the teams in the American football that quite early identified the Pacific Islands and Australia and New Zealand as a good source of talent. So they actually have quite a legacy history of fans across Australia and New Zealand as well. But it is good to see them out there engaging with the community. I think I saw something with them at a Bunnings doing the traditional sausage sizzle as well.
0: That's so right. Sausage and bread, that's a new thing for an American to cope with. Now listen, tell us about the Tridents Club.
4: Yeah, so the Tauranga City Tridents, we're a flag football and an American football team that's been around for five seasons now. We've got a couple of hundred members down here. We are just starting off our contact season this weekend. So that's with the pads and the helmets and everything like that. So we kind of got our first training on Saturday.
0: Oh, really?
4: So over here we kind of, in New Zealand it's traditional to kind of do it as a summer sport, I guess, just not to compete with the rugby and rugby league. So, yeah.
0: And what sort of base have you got in terms of players? How many teams, is there a competition and how does it run?
4: So for, currently for the contact football, we are a bit light on players. It's quite hard to get some of the larger defensive and offensive linemen, but we have a core group of players that we currently loan out to some of the Hamilton and Auckland teams. But there is a traditional championship that's been running in Auckland for 40 years now. So.
0: Oh, really? My goodness.
4: Yeah.
0: And it's all the kit. I mean, that's part of it, I suppose. Is that part of the attraction, all the pads and the helmets?
4: Yeah, it is. So we've got all the pads and the helmets and all the gear down there. It's quite a large financial to get in there. But, yeah, it is quite a probably a different sport than rugby and rugby league. A lot more explosive. You can imagine the plays are quite a bit shorter, a lot more technical focus. We always liken it to back when you play rugby when you had your set pieces. You just continue with set pieces all the time, just execution, all the little small things. But yeah, it's a very fast and explosive sport.
0: What position do you play?
4: So for the contact, I've just been kind of filling in as a body as needed. I'm getting a little bit old in the tooth now, so I don't want to...
0: Not enough pads for you.
4: Not enough pads for me anymore, no.
0: Yeah. But are you proving to be popular? I mean, as you say, you're looking for more members, or players, which is good, and hopefully this will encourage some. But in terms of American football in Aotearoa, how popular is it?
4: I'd say there's currently an underlying decent... roots of the sport across Auckland, down in Canterbury they have quite a few teams down there. Wellington's had contact off and on, so there is quite a decent support at the moment. The fastest growing aspect of it is the non-contact version of it, what uses flags. So that's the one that's kind of seen the kind of a rapid increase across New Zealand and around the world when it's been backed by the NFL, just to kind of get people into the sport, but without that larger barrier of entry for cost. So
0: how can you explain how the it's called flagging? Did you say?
4: Yeah, it's like flag football, or like ripper rugby. Ripper rugby, of course. Yeah.
0: So you wear a tag or a flag, and instead of full on tackling, it's you grab that. Is that the way it works?
4: Yeah, that's how it works. So
0: I understand some of your Tridents Club members have gone across to Melbourne to be part of the NFL festivities.
4: Yeah, so part of the festivities is they've got a New Zealand versus Australian flag football game. I think that's tomorrow in the morning before the main game in a stadium there. So we've got two males and a female have gone across for the New Zealand team to play over there.
0: Oh, fantastic. So many expat Americans turn up?
4: Yeah, we do have a decent amount of expat Americans who come along. Some of our coaches play college football over there. Quite a few Kiwis kind of went across to America to play college football as well, who have came back and brought their experience. Mm-hmm. But yeah, there is a mix of Americans and Canadians in the clubs as well.
0: Mm. And so I think you mentioned you've got a Give It A Go Day this weekend. Tell us how that's going to operate.
4: Yeah, so really just to kind of get along, anyone who wants to come down and have a look, we'll have all the gear there. We'll kind of just run through some typical drills, just get everyone kind of used to having those helmets on. They're quite a bit different than you'd think, trying to run with those helmets on and catch a ball with a helmet on and the like. And it's really just like for anyone to come along, have a go, really. You know, even if you want to just come down and put the pads on for an Instagram shot or something like that, all the more the merrier.
0: And what kind of players are you looking for? Because, I mean, it's quite specific in its positions, isn't it?
4: It is very specific in your positions, yeah. And so you can imagine you get quite a large mix of bodies across it from, you know, the skills players who are smaller and faster and lighter to some of the defensive linemen or offensive linemen who are on the larger size of the human body. So really anyone who wants to just come down and have a go, especially some of those bigger players, like I was saying before, how it's such a short and explosive ones. I know quite a few of the offensive linemen are kind of some bigger bodies who can't play rugby just because of the fitness requirements of just trying to move around that body. So it's just another way to get out there and move, really. So
0: one of the things about watching American football, I don't watch a lot of it, but, you know, the Super Bowl, it seems to go on forever. It seems to take a long time. What about an average game here in Tauranga, between Tauranga and Auckland or something? How long would that game go?
4: So, yeah, we could, like you can imagine, in New Zealand, without the ad breaks, it can go quite a bit quicker as well. So they are quite a bit quicker, maybe an hour and a half, kind of like. Awesome. So we still have the stop clockages, but not the full spectacle.
0: Yeah. And is American football, like the NFL, are they encouraging? Are they trying to, you know, spread the word about the game?
4: Yeah, they definitely are. I think they're always trying to expand as they can. So I think this is part of that international outreach for them playing that game over in Melbourne. It's just put the spectacle on over there. But yeah, a lot of funding from the NFL across the various avenues as well.
0: So if you've grown up in New Zealand, you've been playing rugby, is it a hard game to transfer to, if you like, wrap your head around the rules and the game itself? Or do you think most people are kind of familiar about it, having seen Super Bowls over the years?
4: It kind of varies. I think from a high level, it's quite easy to pick up. You know, catching a ball, throwing a ball is cool, quite easy. The tackling is a little bit different, but it doesn't take too long to kind of relearn the tackling. For the full rule set, you can imagine it's kind of similar to cricket. You can play it without knowing all the rules. So.
0: And the kickers, do you bring on a kicker? You like that too?
4: Yeah, we bring on a kicker, yeah. Yeah, and it is quite a bit different kicking one of those balls compared to a rugby ball, so that does take a little bit to learn.
0: Because they're a bit narrower, presumably, is that right?
4: They are a bit narrower, yeah.
0: And how can people find out more? How do they get to know you and your club, and what's the best way to approach that?
4: The best way is just to probably follow us on Facebook or Instagram, so it's just Tauranga City Tridents American Football Club. And have a look on there or flick a message through on there, and we normally get back pretty quickly.
0: Who's going to win tomorrow?
4: Oh, I'd like the 49ers to win personally, but we'll have to wait and see.
0: All right, okay. So it's the LA Rams and the San Francisco 49ers. They're all playing in Australia at the MCG tomorrow. James, great to chat with you. Thank you so much, and good luck with the game.
4: Cheers, thanks for that.
0: Good on you. James Lachlan there. He's president of the Tauranga City Tridents American Football Club. This is RNZ Nationals, 21 minutes to 9. Very shortly, we're going to be hearing from Dan Slevin, our regular, on a Thursday night to give us something to watch over the weekend, some suggestions. He always starts with a song and explains what's behind the song or the tune. So let's go with that. This is a bit of Hong Kong Foo.
5: Is this superhero? Sarge? No. Rosemary, the telephone operator? No. Henry, the mild-mannered janitor?
6: Could be.

0: Dan Slevin, explain yourself. He's on the line now. How are you?
1: I'm very well, thank you. It's lovely to be here with you once again.
0: Yes,
1: that, of course, was the theme tune to the Fantastic Kids TV show from 1974, Hong Kong Phooey, Scatman Crothers, as the mild-mannered janitor, who is also a dog, who is also a kung fu expert fighting crime. And the reason why we've chosen that today is because it was written by a composer called Hoyt Curtin, who would be having his birthday today. He was born in 1922 on the 10th of September, and he was the house composer for Hanna-Barbera Productions, the great animation studio in Hollywood that produced so many of the titles that are part of our collective DNA as human beings. I could have chosen the Jetsons. I could have chosen
0: The Flintstones,
1: but we've heard those a lot. I hadn't heard Hong Kong Phooey for a long time, but actually, it was a toss of the coin between that and Josie and the Pussycats, which is got an absolute killer groove to it.
0: Yeah. Fantastic.
1: So Hoyt Curtin, he was a big band jazz guy, and then moved into the 60s and 70s and got those great LA musicians, big orchestras as well as big jazz bands, and so much content that he made. And I just hope that it reminds people of my age what coming home after school was like, or Saturday morning cartoons. I didn't realise until I was doing my research for this afternoon that Hong Kong Phooey, they only made 13 episodes, and yet it seemed to always be on. Yeah, I know. Isn't that
0: 13?
1: Weird? It was like 13 episodes, and yet they must have played them over and over again, and I didn't notice.
0: I think they'd have played a few more of the Flintstones. That was around for years. It's from the 50s.
1: Yeah, that's right. And the Jetsons.
0: That's a great title tune, wasn't it? Oh, the Jetsons.
1: Fantastic.
0: Yes, indeed. Well, that's fantastic. What a lovely way to start the program. Thanks for that. So let's look at what's going on in the cinemas and the streaming and in the free to air. We've got first the cinemas. We're talking about a movie called Hope.
1: Yeah, so this is a film that actually opens officially in New Zealand next Thursday, but there are sneak previews this weekend, so it is available for people if you hunt it out. There was a preview screening on Tuesday night here in Wellington, and possibly other screenings in Auckland, so critics have had a chance to have a look at it. This was a film that was in the competition at Cannes this year. It's from Korea. And if it isn't the best film that I've seen this year, it is certainly the most film that I've seen this year, Mark, because it's 2.5 hours long. It is an absolutely madcap, demented, epic science fiction monster thriller film. It's kind of got almost every kind of film genre appears in it at some point. It starts out, there's a small town in the north of Korea near the demilitarized zone and the border with North Korea, and it's a fishing village, and it doesn't explicitly say when it's set, but I think it's probably the mid-80s, sort of Cold War period, because there are no cell phones. There's the only communication are sort of ancient analog police radios, and the local police chief is called out to a local field to see the results of a bull that has been killed in a fairly gruesome way, and nobody really knows quite how it might have happened. There's some theories that maybe a tiger has come out of the woods, but the claw marks seem to be a bit too big for that, and things escalate rapidly after that point. And so that opening is like a nod to Bong Joon-ho's Memories of Murder. That's one of the films that it's recognising here. Then it becomes a kind of spooky mystery, and you're wondering how long can a film go before you get to see the monster itself. Is it possible? Could you make a whole film without seeing the monster? And the answer is no. Eventually you do get, it does become a total madcap slapstick monster movie. It's kind of funny, but it's also really quite violent. Then it's an alien movie. It's like Prometheus. There's a whole scene that could be plucked from a serial killer film. It's a Western, Mark. It also is a big blue aliens who have hopes and dreams of their own film, a bit like Avatar. And then, of course, it being from Korea, it has to have that kind of Korean social comment, the ultra-violent social comment like Squid Game. So there's something for everybody in there. I was absolutely exhausted by the end of it because it just doesn't stop. It's relentless for 2.5 hours, and it's exciting, it's thrilling. There's some massive car chases, there's some massive chases with the monster slash aliens that are involved. At some point, I was just wanting it to take a break and just give me a breather for a moment. And then, of course, it ends on a moment which is just setting up a sequel, which is going to be even bigger. And you watch the credits, and it's like everybody in Korea helped make this film. It's just, it's incredible. And so, I'm not going to try and tell you that it's the highest of fine art or whatever, but it'll be the best value film that you see this year.
0: So the Koreans do it again. They have this habit, don't they, of coming up with these new ideas, like from Parasites all the way through, isn't that sort of?
1: I think you. That's a really good point, actually. I think what they do is they give their directors a lot of freedom, and when they ask for a large budget, they say, "Well, how much do you want?" And they give it to them. This also, if you look at the credits for this, the acting credits, you'll see that there are a couple of famous names in there: Alicia Vikander and Michael Fassbender, who are a real life couple. And then you'll watch the film, and you'll be going, "Okay, where are these people? When are they going to turn up?" And I'm not going to spoil it, but eventually my wife tapped me on the shoulder and went, is that Alicia Vikander? Yes. So, I think it's going to be, they've obviously started making these preview screenings available to get the word of mouth going, so I'm going to do my bit for it, I think. It's one of those ones that it's going to be a hot topic of conversation.
0: Has it been released anywhere, like in the US or anywhere? Do you know about the weekends?
1: No, it's already made its money back in Korea itself, so it's already successful. It didn't win any prizes at Cannes, but this is basically the opening weekend worldwide.
0: Okay. Now, watching that's in cinemas from next Thursday, but you can get previews if you look carefully. As to the paid stream, and we're going to Apple TV, I've seen the promo for this movie. I don't know how many times. It always seems to pop up. Mayday. Tell us a bit about this.
1: Yeah. I think you would really enjoy this, Mark, actually. So I'm going to prompt you to maybe commit to it. It's a really good Saturday night glass of wine feet up movie, the kind that they used to make a lot of. It's set in the 80s, and it sort of feels like the kind of film that they made a lot of then. And they don't come along as often as we would like. It is set in the Cold War, and our favourite wisecracking actor Ryan Reynolds plays a Top Gun type of fighter pilot, and he's shot down over the Soviet Union, and in order to get back to safety, he's aided by a former KGB officer who loves America, played by Kenneth Branagh. And we've got a clip from it here, and this is they're already sort of on their way, but the authorities are closing in, and Kenneth Branagh's truck has already been identified, so he's about to hide it.
0: Right.
2: How long is the drive to Lake Mosia?
3: 3 days, but we will get there in one.
2: How's that?
3: We're not driving.
2: What are you doing?
3: They'll be looking for my truck.
2: So?
3: You want to get out.
2: What? Why? Oh. Is this a lake? You could have told me you're gonna do that.
3: I apologize. I assumed you knew standard tracking evasion. Do they not train pilots in such methods?
2: No, Nick, no. They don't train us to hide our planes in frozen lakes. Where are we going?
3: Railroad station, through here.
2: Oh, somehow your beard is still attacking my mouth.
0: Sounds good. Sounds great.
1: It's fun.
0: Yeah.
1: And it's made by John Francis Daly and Jonathan Goldstein, who are probably best known for a film that you can find on Prime Video that I think really suffered because it came out during the COVID problems and didn't get cinema release, and you know, and not many people had Prime Video at the time. But it's a really funny film called Dungeons and Dragons. I don't know if you've seen that. It's a terrific sort of take on the whole sort of fantasy thing. These guys have got some chops, and they've made a film, like I say, that feels like it could come from the era that it's set, and it's extremely well put together, well edited. The timing is fantastic. But I want to make a really big shout out to Kenneth Branagh, who is best known, I think, as a director nowadays, but of course he was a Shakespearean actor back in the day, and well known as a serious artist. And I remember when I was a kid going to the Royal Shakespeare Theatre in Stratford-upon-Avon and walking around the back and seeing him in his Henry V costume, having
0: really?
1: A smoke at the interval, and our eyes met, Mark, and I'm pretty sure he would remember that moment as well.
0: Lucky he wasn't standing there on his cell phone or something, you know, Henry V.
1: Not in 1980, but okay. He's a terrific actor, and this is a chance for him to carry a film which he hasn't had an opportunity to do for a long time. He's been playing Poirot, I think, and heavily moustached. Now he's in under a big Russian beard. And it's a wonderful performance because it's a kind of like a cross between John Goodman and Robin Williams, if you can picture that. He's got a kind of manic energy to him as well, and he reminded me of a Robin Williams film from the 80s called Moscow on the Hudson, where he played a Russian who defected in New York. And so there's a kind of a charming aspect to him, and it's a buddy movie, a road movie, and ticks all of those boxes. And the finale is I don't know if you remember in the James Bond movie GoldenEye, there was a tank chase through a city, James Bond driving a tank, and that was considered to be one of the highlights, the high points of the James Bond franchise at the time. Well, this has a chase where they are driving an intercontinental ballistic missile launching vehicle.
0: You see them in all those Moscow parades, don't you?
1: That's right, because the May Day parade is the centerpiece of the finale, and it's a reminder that, you know, I lived through all of that whole Cold War thing and the 2 minutes to midnight and the threat of the nuclear annihilation and what have you, and now it's comedy, and nostalgia,
0: and we've got to laugh at
1: we've
0: something.
1: We've all moved on. We've got so much more to be afraid of now.
0: Indeed. I've just finished Furious, the series Furious, which I really
1: Is it good? It's next on my list.
0: Oh, I loved it. It's really good. So there's something. So I'll get on to Mayday now. You take my advice and I'll take yours, eh?
1: Excellent. That's the deal.
0: Free streaming this week. We're going for a Kiwi classic.
1: Yeah, this is something I wrote about on in my newsletter and on my website this week, because it was playing at the Wellington Film Society on Monday night, but the weather was so awful that I chose not to go, and I had have a copy of it at home, so I watched it at home, and then I discovered while I was writing it up that it's actually available for free on Canopy, which is the site that you can get through many of New Zealand's public libraries. And if you have a library that has Canopy, you really do have to sign up for it, because it's the collection there is absolutely outstanding, and it is all for free. You've basically paid for it already. The Quiet Earth is a Kiwi classic. It is Jeff Murphy's best film, I think. Bruno Lawrence, a remarkable performance from him as a kind of the last man left alive after some apocalyptic event, driving around a completely empty Auckland, and I think he makes it to Hamilton as well in his truck, losing his mind until he discovers there are a couple of other survivors, and then they have to try and work out how it is that they can save the world. Mm-hmm. We've got a clip from it here. This is Bruno Lawrence giving a speech from the balcony to some imaginary supporters. He has just declared himself president of the world.
4: How easy to believe in the common good when that belief is rewarded with status, wealth, and power! How hard to believe in the common good when every fiber of my being tells me that the awesome forces I have helped to create have been put into the hands of madmen!
5: Really?
4: I'm being gassed by the vomit of my own corruption! Is it not fitting then that I be president? Of this quiet earth?

0: Wonderful, wonderful. Bruno Lawrence.
1: When was the last time you saw it?
0: Oh, it'd be years. It'd be probably just after it came out, which was, what, mid-'80s?
1: Yeah, 1985.
0: Yeah. So it's time. Does it show Auckland back in the 80s? It's 40 years ago. So does it give an indication?
1: There's a famous sequence of Lawrence. I've got a photo of a still from it on my website in his slip, blood soaked slip, walking around an empty Eden Park. And I have to say that the 1985 version of Eden Park, if you're familiar with what it is now, it was a toilet in those days. It was an absolute shocker. Actually, that portrait of New Zealand in the mid 80s is what really intrigued me about watching the film, which is it's a New Zealand that's clearly on its own journey, its own transformation. The government has changed, Muldoon has gone. There's a sense of sort of optimism, and one of the things about the film is it looks as if at the end of the film, the stale white male is going to be made sort of redundant in favour of feminist women and indigenous Māori, and there's a kind of optimism about the new world that might be built out of this tragedy. Unfortunately, what actually happened in New Zealand in the mid-1980s was Rogernomics, and it was still a revolution. It was still this cataclysm that transformed New Zealand, but whether it transformed it for the better or not, it's hard to say from this distance. But the film itself is really, I think, it really speaks to that moment of New Zealand deciding what it's going to be next, leaving the past behind. It's also, you know, the destruction of all of the life forms on the planet and leaving the buildings and the infrastructure intact. We were all incredibly afraid of the neutron bomb back in those days. That was this idea that you could be irradiated and yet everything would be left behind. And you know, it's interesting looking back on this and on May Day before that, you know, we're 40 odd years on from that, and in 1985, 40 years before, was the end of World War II. That's how that's the distance that we're talking about now.
0: It's scary to do that, isn't it?
1: Yeah, but fascinating all the same. And of course, there's a sequence in The Quiet Earth where they hole up in a kind of modern 80s mansion, white concrete thing overlooking the Hauraki Gulf, and it looks like it could be the house from Gloss, you know, that's just coming up over the horizon. You can see the rest of the 80s coming.
0: Be intriguing to see Eden Park, you mentioned, you know, because of course that was 2 years before the World Cup, wasn't it? The World Cup final.
1: They gave it a lick of paint for that.
0: Yeah, added a few seats probably. Wow, that sounds fascinating. Sounds wonderful. So, Quiet Earth. So that's free streaming on Canopy with a K?
1: Yes, indeed. And you can rent it on Arrow Vision if you prefer.
0: Okay. Hey, Dan, thanks so much. Emil will be with you next week, so good viewing.
1: Lovely talking to you.
0: Likewise, man. Apple TV was the other streamer for May Day, and in cinemas, the movie Hope.
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3: RNZ News at 9. Kia ora, good evening. I'm Alison Leonard. The ratifying of the India Free Trade Agreement in Parliament has moved a step closer, with a select committee recommending to pass the legislation that would bring the FTA into force. The agreement was signed in April, meaning the committee cannot suggest changes to its contents, but what it can do is suggest changes to the legislation that implements the agreement. The FTA eliminates or reduces tariffs on 95% of exports, including kiwifruit, apples, meat, coal, wool and forestry. The committee found the bill, as introduced, doesn't accommodate the possibility of the FTA entering into force partway through the quota year, so has suggested pro-rata allocations for honey, apples and kiwifruit. The government still intends to pass the legislation by the end of the year. Customers of the payment software Thank You Payroll are being told their data has been exposed in a global security breach. In a statement on its website, Thank You Payroll, which services several charities, says it has identified and contained a breach involving Metabase, a third-party tool. Thank You Payroll says the accessed information includes names, IRD numbers, email and home addresses, as well as bank account details and pay history. The company says none of its own systems have been breached and the third-party tool has been taken offline. It's notified the Privacy Commissioner and is asking customers to reset their passwords. The man Crown lawyers say helped murder an Auckland couple has told a court what happened in the aftermath of the killings. Lokwung Lawrence Lee denies the murders of Fukwu Joseph Kwok and his wife Mayhan Chong in 2023. His former co-defendant, Shuman Poon, pleaded guilty to his role in the killings last year and is giving evidence at Mr. Lee's trial in the High Court at Auckland. He gave jurors a glimpse at what happened in the days after the Kwok's death.
4: He was saying, as long as the police can't find me, there will be nothing happens between me, myself and him, Mr. Lee.
3: Shuman Poon is set to face cross-examination from Mr. Lee's lawyers tomorrow. Northland's top cop says officers who punched a man trying to strangle a police dog did it to save the animal from injury. An IPCA report released today found police were justified in using force against the Kaikoi man in May last year to make him let go of the dog, which he was choking. Northland District Commander Matt Suhoi says officers were dealing with a dynamic situation in which two police cars had been rammed and the offender showed complete disregard for people's safety. Mr. Suhoi says police dogs are valued members of the force. The 40-year-old man has since been convicted of a raft of serious driving and violence offences. A 19-year-old man has been charged with arson after a fire at a Far North cafe. The Honey House in the Kerikeri Basin was significantly damaged last Friday night. No one was injured and the local fire service is being praised for preventing the flames from spreading to two nearby historic buildings, Pioneer House and the Stone Store. A short time after the cafe caught fire, a tree a few streets away was also set alight. The arrested man will appear in the Kaikoi District Court next week. President Trump says every adult US citizen will receive $5,000 if his Republican Party wins both chambers of Congress in November's midterm elections. It's unclear where the money would come from. Mr. Trump was addressing the Republicans' first ever midterm convention, seeking to rally support ahead of the crucial polls.
5: So I'm asking you to pretend that I'm on the ballot. I'm on the ballot. Just one more time, because if we lose, you're going to lose your border, you're going to lose your tax cuts, you're going to lose your safety and security, you're going to lose your wealth.
3: The BBC's Sarah Smith was watching the speech in Dallas.
6: There is a big, big problem for Donald Trump and for his Republicans going into the midterm elections, and that is the cost of living, which most Americans think is far too high, that is being driven in part by his war with Iran. Voters will directly blame Donald Trump for that and could punish his Republican candidates at the midterm elections as a result. So, promising a $5,000 dividend, obviously he hopes would make a difference to that.
3: And that's the news.
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3: Back with Mark Leishman and your night's programme in just a moment. First though, the short forecast from Met Service until midnight tomorrow. Northland to Taumata Nui, including Coromandel, rain easing to the odd shower overnight and then clearing for a time tomorrow. Bay of Plenty and Taupo, showers clearing to fine tomorrow. Gisborne to Wairarapa, rain and Wairarapa spreading north today and then gradually clearing tomorrow. Taranaki to Wellington, including Taihape, rain clearing to mainly fine overnight. A few showers about the high ground tomorrow. Nelson, Marlborough and Canterbury, fine apart from a few showers about coastal Canterbury tomorrow afternoon. Buller to Westland, fine at first, showers developing tomorrow. Fiordland, Southland and Otago, a few showers mainly about the coast but spreading inland tomorrow afternoon. And the Chatham Islands, a few showers clearing for a time tomorrow. RNZ National, funded through New Zealand On Air. It is 6 minutes past nine.
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0: Thank you, Ellie. Welcome back. It's Mark Leishman here for Emil Donovan. And coming up, the quiz. We've got a bit of feedback here. This is relating to the legacy chapter. We talked with Claire Lyons and Fiona Mogridge about their initiative, all about helping organisations manage the final chapter of an employee's career as they lead them to retirement. This person didn't give a name, says, I have a rare skill set and I plan to retire in several years. If my workplace was more flexible, I would probably at least work another few years at 2 or 3 days a week. I also mentor young staff, but there are a shortage coming through in this field. So that's interesting. The other one came in was, the problem is training, not enough. People need to be trained to do the job. And also there is a need to give them challenges so they develop competences, knowledge and experience. It's ongoing. Also encouraging curiosity about an organisation. So there's two that were prompted by the legacy chapter discussion we had in the first hour. And then following Dan Slevin, I remember the fake tale of a crashed 747 in Onehunga from the Quiet Earth. It was used in Quiet Earth. And another one where Dan started with Hong Kong Phooey and the Hanna-Barbera series of cartoons that we all used to watch as kids back in those times, the Flintstones and Jetsons, etc. And this came through, for most of my childhood, I was very impressed with that cartoon lady, Hanna-Barbera, so disappointed when I was disabused. So it wasn't a Hanna after all, it was a couple of guys, I think, but a team of, many women, no doubt, as well, making those wonderful cartoons. Well, it's nine, and coming up in this hour, we'll be having a look at researchers in the US. In fact, talking to one of the scientists who's developed a way to take, believe it or not, the PET plastic water bottle, the H2GO or pump water bottles that they're so ubiquitous around this country, and turn them into 3D printed cookies. This is all about space travel. It's all about NASA. It's all about going to Mars and having something to eat when you get there, a plastic cookie, a biscuit. So that's coming up. And also with the big day today for tech lovers, the latest foldable phones announced from Apple. It's a big change for them, a new boss at Apple as well. And we're going to talk to tech guru Paul Spain all about that. But right now it is, well, it's 10 past nine. It's time for the quiz and to meet the first of our quizzes. Let's go now. I've got Harry in Wellington. Hello, Harry. Are you there?
9: Good day, Mark. How are you doing?
0: I'm very well. Kia ora. Welcome along to the program. How's your day been? What have you been up to?
9: I've been a pretty good day, thanks. I had a coffee date this morning with my girlfriend, and I worked from home productively in Karori in Wellington in the cold.
0: Unproductively, did you say, or productively?
9: No, productively.
0: Well, that's a good thing. That's a good thing. And I was intrigued by, when was your first phone? When did you get your first sort of iPhone, or was it a Samsung or a Nokia? Or
9: I'll be showing my age here. It was one of the bricks, the 2280s, I think, the ones you could throw into the air and reassemble and they'd keep working.
0: This is the big brick one, like you could hammer nails in with them and that sort of thing.
9: Not too late, it was blue. I would have been maybe 14.
0: Oh, right.
9: About 2003, maybe.
0: Do you swear by your phone at the moment? Is it a friend or a foe?
9: It's mixed. It's good to keep in touch with family and friends.
0: Yes.
9: The social media kind of elements of it are a little bit pained and drawn out, all the apps and information at your fingertips.
0: Yes, yeah, it sort of drains you, doesn't it, after a while?
9: It can do it, for sure.
0: Yeah. Well, we've got the quiz coming up. Thanks for entering, and we'll catch up with you in a few minutes.
9: Thanks for having me.
0: Good on you. Okay, that's Harry in Wellington. We're going to Dunedin, Ote Pote, now, and saying g'day to John. Hiya, John.
10: Good evening, Mark. How are you?
0: I'm very well. What have you been up to on your Thursday in Dunedin?
10: Oh, just taking a quick break from work at my moment. Work evenings, cleaning it and part of the university.
0: Oh, do you?
10: Yeah.
0: Oh, yeah.
10: Yeah.
0: Oh, good
10: yeah.
0: on you.
10: Yeah.
0: So you're actually working tonight, or you took a break today?
10: No. I'm working now, just taking a quick work break.
0: Oh, yeah. Good on you. Oh, that's yeah. nice. Well, we won't keep you too long. You want to get through it, I know. I so appreciate the work that you guys do. We've got a wonderful cleaner here, and he comes in every couple of days and does a marvellous job. It's a soulless job, but it's so much appreciated. But, good luck tonight with the quiz, John. I'm coming to your place or your town on the weekend. My daughter's running the Dunedin Marathon, so I'm the support crew.
10: Oh, so good luck to her.
0: Yeah, that's Sunday, so it's going to be a big one. But it looks like it'd be fun. It's along the peninsula, so it sounds like a lovely event. So I'm looking forward to it.
10: Yeah, hopefully the weather's going to treat her well.
0: Yeah, I think it might be a bit wet, but whatever. We'll cope with that. John, okay. We'll catch up with you in a minute.
10: Okay, no worries.
0: Okay, and another male, we've got Josh. Hello, Josh in Auckland.
11: Hey, how you going, mate?
0: I'm very well. What have you been up to?
11: Oh, another day, another dollar, you know, just working today.
0: What do you do, Josh?
11: I'm a GIS analyst making maps.
0: A GIS?
11: That's the one map maker, a surveying firm.
0: Oh, fantastic, really? And
11: yeah,
0: what,
11: here in Auckland.
0: What sort of maps do you make?
11: Oh, met a few streams here and there, lots of environmental stuff.
0: Yep. And is it you're mapping for, you know, are you actually printing maps or are they all for computer generated?
11: Oh, a lot more computer generated these days. Not so much of the hand-drawn stuff anymore.
0: Yeah, yeah. Oh, fantastic. And how did you get into that?
11: Oh, went to uni in Dunedin and fell in love with the surveying and all the computer geography stuff, so it kind of fell into place there.
0: And so you go out to a site and map it, or do you get like some sort of image from above? How does it work?
11: No, I'm parked up at the behind the desk all day, looking at the screens, drawing up the maps. But the engineers give me all the data.
0: Right. Oh, well, that sounds like a fascinating job.
11: Yeah, you can't complain too much.
0: That's good. And, I mean, how many map makers are there in this country? Is it a common enough thing?
11: Yeah, we're a rare breed. There's not too many of us scattered around.
0: Oh, well, we love a rare breed. So, Josh, welcome to Knights, and thanks so much for being a part of it. And
11: we might
0: catch up with you shortly.
11: Beauty.
0: Okay. Well, we're going back to Harry now as we begin the quiz proper. And the first question was, of course, the entry question, which was the iPhone, of course, announced today. When was the first iPhone on sale in New Zealand? And I gave the three question answers was A, either 2009, B, 2007, or C, 2005. Harry, what do you reckon? What was it?
9: I think I came through the 2007 as a text.
0: B was the 29th of June 2007. It was a 4 gigabyte version. And apparently, you know, if you had a sealed copy of that phone now, you could sell it for around $190,000. You know, people collect anything, and phones is another thing. So there you go. Well done, Harry. We can't offer you that much, but we can possibly offer you a mug.
9: Right. Oh, bugger. No,
0: so we'll start with our first question proper. And the question is this. I'm going to play a little bit of audio in a sec. Which 1990s heartthrob famously uttered this line? From the movie?
12: I'm the king of the world!
0: Yes, who was that? Was it A, Brad Pitt? Was it B, Leonardo DiCaprio? Or was it C, Johnny Depp?
9: I'm going to go with Leonardo DiCaprio.
0: B. Leonardo DiCaprio is correct. Well done. You're underway. Well done, Harry. Let's get going. The next question is this. Who was the first New Zealander. This is apropos of our discussion about an hour ago with the NFL man. Who was the first New Zealander to play in the NFL, the American Football League? Was it A, David Dixon? Was it B, Jordan Mailata? Or was it C, Ricky Ellison?
9: Couldn't tell you. I'm going to go with B in the middle.
0: B in the middle again? Jordan Mailata? I'm sorry.
9: No, it's all right, Harry.
0: Not correct.
9: I wasn't listening.
0: Well, that's all right. Just pay as you should.
9: No, it does.
0: All right, mate. Well, thanks for taking part.
9: Appreciate it.
0: So we'll go to John now. John, our Dunedin man. John, your break's going to be a wee bit longer. Do you have the answer there? Who was the first New Zealander to play in the NFL, the American Football League? Was it A, David Dixon, B, Jordan Mailata, or C, Ricky Ellison? Choice of two for you.
10: I'll go A.
0: A, David Dixon.
10: Yep.
0: No, it wasn't David Dixon. I'm sorry.
10: No worries.
0: Thanks so much for taking part. So we're down to one, down to Josh. Well, let's hope you're getting this one right. I've got no doubt about that. Who was the first New Zealander to play in the NFL, was it?
12: A. We have to go with C for that one, mate.
0: C, Ricky Ellison. Yeah, Ricky. In fact, funnily enough, I got a text came in just before saying, Mark, New Zealander Ricky Ellison won a couple of Super Bowls with the San Francisco 49ers. He used to play rugby at the University of Canterbury Club in Christchurch. Peter wrote that in. Cool. I couldn't share that text because, of course, it would have given away the answer. He won three Super Bowl rings, Ricky Ellison. Amazing. Next question is this. What happens to an astronaut's height? We're going to be talking to a man who's making cookies for an astronaut soon, but this is on the subject, but quite different. What happens to an astronaut's height after a prolonged period in space? Do they grow short? Do they put on weight? I don't know. Do they grow taller? Or C, do they grow shorter? So what happens to an astronaut after a prolonged period in space? A, they put on weight. Or B, they grow taller. Or C, they grow shorter.
12: I'm going to have to go with B, get taller.
0: They get taller. Is correct in actual fact, because the gravity, the Earth's gravity compresses the spine, the vertebrae in the spine decompress with gravity and expand, and it causes you to gain as much as 2 inches or 5 centimetres in height. But it doesn't last, unfortunately. Once you get back down, gravity, it gets back to normal. Next question. You're doing well here. You've got a couple so far. Well done, you, Josh. Which actor said, if I were to change professions tomorrow and be the first man to land on Mars, the headline would read, Mr. Darcy lands on Mars? Was that A, Matthew McFadden? Was it B, actor Hugh Grant? Or was it C, Colin Firth, who said that?
12: Can you run the back for me, please, mate?
0: Yeah, if I were to change professions tomorrow and be the first man to land on Mars, the headline would read, Mr. Darcy lands on Mars. So which of these actors? A, Matthew McFadden, B, Hugh Grant, or C, Colin Firth?
12: I've got bloody no clue, but if in doubt, I'll go with C.
0: C is Colin Firth. Well done, you. You're on a roll. He's 66 today, actually, and he did play Mr. Darcy in a BBC television adaptation of Pride and Prejudice in 1995. The other actor, just by the way, Matthew McFadden, also played Mr. Darcy in a movie of the same Pride and Prejudice, and that was in 2005. So it was Colin Firth. And our final question, so you're three up, and you got one to go, so you've got three chips at the mug. The term OMG stands for Oh My God. How long has that acronym been around? A, 1917, B, 1947, or C, 1987?
12: Ooh.
0: A, B, or C? 1917, 1947.

0: Now, there are probably many things you'd expect to find in a cookie. Chocolate chips, raisins, maybe some peanut butter, if you're lucky, but certainly not plastic. But researchers in the US, this is hard to believe, they've developed a way to take plastic waste and turn it into edible ingredients, which they've been used, then used to make a 3D printed cookie, or in New Zealand terms, a 3D printed biscuit. It's all part of a NASA-funded project looking at how astronauts can make food out of waste for long space missions. Yeah, in Mars, not a lot of food around, lying around, so you've got to make it happen for you. Dr. Dalahiru Jayakodi is a microbiologist at the Southern Illinois University, Carbondale, and he led this research project, and he joined me on the line earlier today, and I started by asking him, when did he begin to conceptualize this idea?
1: Yeah, it was like 5 years ago. NASA had this project called Deep Space Food Challenge. What they want is sending astronauts into the Mars. So it's a 3-year mission. You had to survive with the things that in that tiny aircraft, right? I mean, sorry, spacecraft. And then you go into Mars or Luna. You don't have anything to eat there. So we thought we need to recycle things in there, and not actually recycling, what you call the upcycling. So my group was working on developing technology that breaking plastic with more greener manner. In other words, like we use in thermochemical processes and microbial processes to get the high-value product out from carbon in plastic. So we thought this is a great opportunity for us to show that we can produce food ingredient from plastic.
0: So basically, the astronauts land on Mars, and as you say, there's no food there, so they've got to come up with something. And I mean, what would be taking along on the trip? Will they be taking plastic specifically for this so that they can upcycle them?
1: Correct. So if you see the latest mission, even the Artemis, you could see the images that astronauts, you know, using the food, right? So those food are packed in plastic. So these are kind of a food grade plastic. So we think this is a resource for them. If we could able to convert that into a food, that would be nice too.
0: How long did it take you to bring this to life?
1: So it's still working. So I would say this is still infancy, we call like laboratory scale, but we show the proof of concept. What do you mean by, you know, we really take the PET, most common plastic, one of the most common plastic we're using day to day, plastic bottle. So we take that along with the biomass. In this case, what I mean by biomass, think about the corn you'd left over corn stove in the field, right? So to show the process, we take plastic and these corn stove together, and we converted this waste material into a protein, and we use those protein to 3D print a cookie. So we actually have a cookie right now with this process.
0: It's amazing. So, you know, there's not, you wouldn't say there's a lot of nutritional good in plastic. So how do you make it work?
1: This is like, I take this analogy always, you know, think about a cow. So you take what? Grass, right? You feed cow a grass, then what it make is milk. So once you have a milk, you could able to make many, many things, right? What we trying to make is the same concept. You take a plastic and you use microbes to convert those plastic into a protein or other flavor compounds like vanilla, or think about vitamin precursor that we needed. We actually able to make those inside these microbes and using a carbon that readily available in plastic or the biomass. It's like the same, like a cow taking grass. So our microbes, we basically using yeast. For example, you probably aware and probably use yeast every day, like baking, right? So we use similar type of yeast as well as few other important yeast. We use these different type together. We call the consortia. We actually tune them a little bit because they're not able to eat these plastic derived chemical readily, but we have to turn them once they engineered, we could able to convert them into the product, I would say, like protein and other food ingredients. and then we could able to use them for producing things.

0: like cookie.
1: So the plastic you use is what's used in the PET bottles, which is, you know, the drink bottles, which most of those are, I guess, a single use, aren't they? So there's a lot of them around to be recycled. Is that the only type of plastic you can use at this stage?
0: So I said this is a proof of concept. We use PET as a model, right? So that's PET contains specific chemicals, so we tailored our strain to use those. And the same concept can be used to deal with other plastic as well. We haven't tested, but that's what we are trying to do now.
1: Can you describe what the cookie looks like? Is it like a standard biscuit?
0: So we call it microbite. There's a reason for that, you know. These are tiny, and we produce this from microbes. So this is 3D printed. I said 3D printing is one of the other important thing we added into our concept. Yes. Because if I ask you to eat this cookie today, would you like to eat this?
1: It doesn't appeal to me, I have to say. Not enough chocolate in it.
0: So, you see, after this campaigning, we really get an idea how society is reacting to this. They're thinking we are trying to feed them a plastic. One thing to make sure that we not ask them to eat plastic. And our concept is not to get them a microplastic. You know, everyone know microplastic today because we know it's bad.
1: Yes.
0: Now, in these cookies, we don't have microplastic. Now, you know that people are not trying to eat these in like the other cookies. So we thought, okay, what about 3D printing? Because we could able to make them in a shape you like. For example, if I want to make like a Mickey Mouse cookie, yes, I could able to make that shape. And in addition, like 3D printing, we can make a layer so it's nicely architectured or the texture can be improved. So we have this cookie, like the similar cookie you can get from grocery stores, like, you know, protein cookies. We can make like similar way. Mm-hmm. So the nutritional wise, they are very similar.
1: Have you tasted it, one of these 3D biscuits, cookies?
0: That's a very good question. So we are eagerly waiting to get the approval. You know, we are academic institute and we don't want to put them into the human. We have to use the protocol. So we are trying to get the approval to testing it, real testing it. What we have done so far, we did a general appearance, texture, to the smell, etc. So we can do a certain type of sensory analysis. So in sensory world, we have an index called hedonic scale. So if anything is coming higher than 6.5, it's good. Actually, our cookies are beyond that based on the blind test we did with the sensory analysis. That means, you know, people coming and looking into these cookies and they gave us a good rating. However, one thing we want to make sure that they don't want to eat this in a regular setting. But if I put them in a desert or somewhere else, that's the key idea. They are okay to eat this. Before eating, we have to make sure these are safe. We are using a very specific steps to make sure these cookies are safe to eat. You probably know that plastic containing different other chemicals that won't be bad for us. So we are testing all that. So cookies are free from those. That's our concept. Our concept we call biofunneling. So we take chemicals and we take them in specific manner in our system to make sure we are delivering a safe cookie. Now, it is safe and also no pathogen, food pathogen in it, and heavy metals, etc. Now, we are doing additional testing to see how these cookies actually digest inside your stomach. And we expecting to get the clearance, and again, we are very eagerly waiting to get this test.
1: I can't imagine how frustrating it must be for you to have one of these cookies in front of you and not being allowed to taste it.
0: You know, in 5 years ago, we didn't have it. So the first time we 3D printed, it was a wow time. I think when we going to taste this, it's another exciting moment. We are waiting. Things are coming slowly, isn't it? So we have to wait. Even think about your own grandma cooking, you know, we had to wait. You know, the smell is good, but you had to wait food coming into the table.
1: Good things take time. Well, of course, this was with the intention of space survival with the likes of Matt Damon on Mars. What other contexts would you think these cookies or this technology could be used for?
0: That's a very important point. So in NASA Challenge, their idea was, you know, using this technology in spacecraft or voyage to the Mars. But the other side of it, they really wanted to see how we can reinvent the food production on Earth. We are facing so many challenges right now in our current food production system, like, you know, some of the arable land not able to produce enough food. And we know that some of the disasters, natural disasters, like flooding, you know, sometime drought could destroy the lands. So we have real problems. So we have to rethink about our food production system. So this is one way we're thinking, you know. If you really think of food, they're cycling carbon, hydrogen, nitrogen, and other few major elements. So these elements are in this waste, like plastic or the biomass, agricultural waste. Now, this technology would enable us to produce food ingredients from that. Mm-hmm. Think about places like desert, or think about places like Arctic, Antarctic. So this technology could be adapted to recycle or the upcycle the carbon in there to food. Think about disaster hit area. You need very hard to get in there. So our system can scale down and scale up. So we can fit this one into a small mobile vehicle, mm-hmm. and we could able to send that to on-demand, on-site food production like disaster hit area. And also last thing, we talk about human food, and at the same time we could able to adapt this technology to make feed for farming. We all know mm-hmm. somehow, you know, using in inland farming, fishing and other like cow, pigs. So there are a lot of opportunity for us to convert this material into a feed ration as well.
1: So there we go, Dr. Lahiru Diakodi, the microbiologist. He's at the Southern Illinois University at Carbondale, who led that project. Imagine cookies out of plastic. Whatever next. Right now it is 26 minutes to 10. Pacific Waves coming up, of course, at 10 o'clock. Well, if you're a tech lover, you will have seen the news today. We've talked about it enough. Apple has released the new passport-sized foldable iPhone. It's called Duo, and it's going to set you back north of $4,000 New Zealand dollars. And in fact, there are dearer ones. There's some up to an over $6,000, for goodness sake. So what sets this design apart? And the fact that it's foldable tech, is that worth all the hype? We're going to find out more about this, having a chat now with futurist and chief executive of Gorilla Technology, Paul Spain. Well, kia ora, Paul. So what do you make of this new phone?
2: Look, I think it's been a long time coming, and, you know, they've delivered something that looks pretty sleek, pretty flash. I think there'll be a bunch of people lining up for it, but also a bunch of people looking at the price and saying, no way.
1: It's been quite a huge day for the company, hasn't it? Because the new boss announced this, and they haven't really done much sort of innovation over the past few years, really, have they, Apple? So it's a bit of a sea change for them, in a sense.
2: Yeah, look, I think you know, what we've seen when it comes to, you know, most of the technology gadgets and the things that Apple are involved in, and you know, the other companies too, it's very much incremental change that we see from year to year. You know, if we go back a decade and a half, we were sort of seeing bigger advancements each year, but now that's tending to be a lot smaller. But so this, you know, this really is, you know, quite a big step for Apple. They've stayed away from the folding phones for the first few years, and you know, looks like now they feel confident that it's the right time to enter the market, that the technology is matured enough. These you know, the new iPhone Duo, I'm picking, they believe, will be a, you know, a reliable device that's you know, not going to break and fail too often, which is one of the risks with the folding phones.
1: And those folding phones, I know the other companies, Samsung, etc., have them, but they haven't been, over successful, have they? They're still quite a niche market.
2: Yeah, I mean, it's very much it's a premium option. I think you could argue that nobody, you know, needs one of these super premium phones. Yeah, you know, in the same way, there aren't too many people that need to have a Ferrari or a top end vehicle. Nice. So you know, practically speaking, do you need it? No, probably not. But there's a certain convenience and something that comes with having a phone that can be closed and has a screen and you can use it like a normal phone. But then you can open it up and you end up with a tablet of sorts, that has come out of a small pocket.
1: Yeah. Of course, most people zero in on the cost of these things, and as you say, those who can afford them will buy them. But I mean, 4,000 plus New Zealand dollars, I think, is it for the Duo, which is pretty serious, isn't it?
2: That's right. Yeah. So the Duo starts at just under $4,200 for the base model. That's 256 gigs worth of storage, and if you really want the maximum, the 2 terabyte model is just under $6,600, which, I think that particular model, there will be a very small number of them probably sold in the New Zealand market.
1: Why do you think companies are looking at this change? As you say, most of us are pretty happy with our phones. You get used to them, you know how they work. And apart from those who can't afford this, why do you think the tech companies are sort of going in the direction?
2: Well, this is the challenge of being any sort of company with investors, as your investors are always looking for a return, and so you've got to keep coming up with interesting new products. And customers, I think there's always a percentage of customers that are happy to, or excited to buy the newest thing. Now, we probably don't do that with phones. Maybe as much as was happening some years ago when there were, big step changes on an almost annual basis. Because those changes are quite incremental, I think, even those who really, really love the latest technology, they're less likely to be getting a new phone every year. But there are some environments where that works, within a family, and a phone gets passed down to, another family member. And so you kind of have a bit of a merry-go-round of devices, within a business context where somebody's getting an uplift in productivity, they can justify, spending a few thousand dollars if it gives them, more than that in terms of a return over a period of time. So, yeah, I think it's pleases the investors certainly it creates a bit of a buzz and interest, for some consumers and businesses for sure.
1: Paul, have you actually seen the phone or just the launch today?
2: No, I haven't had any hands-on with the Duo. Although, interestingly, the format is actually very close to a number of other phones. Microsoft actually launched a phone called the Surface Duo a number of years, running Android, and it was a similar sort of passport style in terms of its shape and how it looked folded up. The difference to their one was it actually, when you opened it up, it was actually two separate screens. It wasn't physically folding the screen. And of course, Samsung have got their latest Z Fold, which is quite similar in terms of form factor, and spent a bit of time with that one, and it's very, very nice. It's ultimately, I guess, there will be a smaller selection of folks that end up shelling out the money to own those devices.
1: It sort of seems a bit like a small iPad. Would that be a way of summing it up?
2: Once you fold it open, you're getting those iPad type functions. You can run, one app next to another. You can drag a photo out of your photos gallery and put that into an email, for instance, into a message of some form. So you get some of those sorts of benefits of the bigger screen. It's a slightly unusual shape. It's not like the normal probably screen on a tablet or a computer. But still very workable. That form factor for a whole range of things, whether it's watching movies or social media, browsing the web, and getting some work done.
1: And is there any idea when we're likely to see the first of these landing?
2: I think they're coming in October, so it'll be possible to place orders. And I think we're expecting the first ones to start becoming available in that October timeframe.
1: And if you had to guess, what do you think would be the next big thing when it comes to phones? Is there any possible room for more innovation, do you think?
2: Oh, that's a great question. I remember seeing something going back a few years, and it looked like a transparent piece of glass or plastic that would effectively turn into a phone, so you couldn't see any electronics or anything to it. I think there's certainly some sort of science fiction type things out there, but we will probably see continued evolution. Some folks think that with the continued advent of AI that maybe we will go away from actually using and carrying phones in the future. There's a bit of a move towards smart glasses. I think there's probably just too many privacy concerns with smart glasses and cameras and recording running and all sorts of private contexts. We've also seen that Apple have a refreshed announcement on their Apple Watches today, and those have some interesting recording type of capabilities in them, where they can sort of summarise conversations that you've had through a day, which I'm a little unsure about that from a privacy perspective, but they've taken a particular approach that's maybe a bit more conservative than they could have done, so that's encouraging. But I think for most of us, we'll probably still be carrying a smartphone of some sort for a few years ahead.
1: Fantastic. Well, thanks so much for chatting with us. Appreciate your knowledge and sharing it with us on Nights this evening.
2: My pleasure.
1: Thanks to Paul Spain there. And you're listening to RNZ Nights. I'm Mark Leishman in for Emil for this week. The rest of this week, he'll be back on Monday. Of course, he's on Saturday morning. On the Saturday morning show on RNZ this week. Big hype for the global plastic oil industry. Polymers are saturated with toxic chemicals which have never been part of human diet, nor have they been safely tested. That's from Bob, Friends of the Earth New Zealand. Thanks, Bob. And howdy, Mark. When astronauts land on Mars, they won't have any problem getting something to eat or drink. They'll just have to find a Mars bar. There you go. Boom, boom. Thank you, Roger. In Rangiora. It's coming up to Pacific Waves time, and a reminder today on The Detail, it's all about the election, sitting down with a couple of political journalists to talk the polls, the policies, and whether big leaders have the big parties that will survive. It's time now for Pacific Waves.
3: Māori, this is Pacific Waves from RNZ Pacific. I'm Susanna Suisuiki. Coming up, another Pacific country opens an embassy in Israel, graves of Cook Islander soldiers vandalised, devastating families, and
4: really helps them appreciate how these marine life rely on these senses for their survival.
3: Cook Islands school children are learning how to protect their ocean. Ngāu e Rō has just opened an embassy in Jerusalem. It's the third Pacific nation to do so after Papua New Guinea and Fiji as a symbolic show of support to Israel. Joining us now is our reporter Kaya Selby. So Kaya, what should we make of this?
5: Kia ora sana. Yep, the third Pacific Island country to establish an embassy in Jerusalem, but certainly not the last. The state of Israel has a deep, abiding support from Pacific Island countries. It enjoys a deep affection in Pacific communities. That sort of affection was on full display at the opening ceremony for this embassy. Some of the language from Nauru on this was quite telling. There was never a thought in the minds and hearts of Nauru that we would open an embassy this year. What changed it? Discussions with Gideon Saar, the foreign minister, when he visited Suva last year. He enjoyed the full Pacific treatment from Prime Minister Rumbuka there, and discussions with other countries soon followed. And there is every indication that we'll see more of this because Israel are now in the Pacific. They are now quite active, private sector and public sector, with a Israeli embassy in Suva. That is the sort of diplomacy that rubs off on the Pacific. It's that face-to-face engagement that they really value.
3: There's clearly a strategic upside for Israel, but where does the support in the Pacific come from?
5: Well, yeah, it is both religious and strategic, right? There is a shared ethos of we are the indigenous people of our land. We have been here for hundreds, if not thousands of years. That is really the essence of Israel's national identity as a Jewish country. But there is also a strategic element. Of course, Israel wants to win votes in the UN wherever they can. There are a lot of Pacific countries. There are a lot of votes. But there is also now a presence in the Pacific from Mashav, which is Israel's aid agency. They don't tend to give a lot of money in dollar terms, but they invite Pacific countries to their universities in Tel Aviv and beyond, agricultural colleges, that sort of thing. And they also send doctors, experts in desalination of water to, I suppose, make a ground level presence, similar to what China is doing in smaller Pacific communities where they may elect people to Pacific parliaments that have an affection for Israel. That's sort of born out of that, right? So The fact that they are there and in return PNG, Fiji, Nauru, and probably more are in Jerusalem, there is this matching of strategy and values sharing, which is actually quite interesting. You don't see that really from Israel and other countries. It's rare for sure.
3: A historic cemetery in Rarotonga is being cleaned up after a number of graves were vandalised. Nikau Cemetery is home to the largest group of First World War Cook Islands soldiers buried anywhere in the world. It was reported this week that a number of headstones were knocked over and damaged, including the headstone of the mother of historian Kate Walker. She told Pacific Waves she was angry when she heard about the vandalism.
6: Look, myself, along with so many other people, including the local community, because cemetery vandalism has never happened before, we were just completely shocked and hurt and devastated.
3: Walker, who lives in Australia, says the Cook Islands Investment Corporation, who looks after the maintenance of the cemetery grounds, notified her and sent her photographs. Volunteers then went to assess the extent of the damage. Walker suspects there's more than one person involved in vandalising the headstones.
6: So I noticed one of the graves. It actually looks to me like taken to it with a sledgehammer. I mean, it's bizarre. It can't just be one person that's done this. I would think it would be some sort of pack mentality.
3: One headstone had the photograph of a soldier put there by his family. Walker says that photograph was destroyed.
6: Someone has defaced that soldier's picture, that photo of the soldier on that headstone. That's the sign of someone who is very sick, in my opinion, to do that and to desecrate soldiers' graves in general. I mean, that just goes against everything that everyone has learned about respect and respect for veterans in particular.
3: Walker says she's dedicated her life restoring the cemetery and researching Cook Islands history and military service. Also buried at the cemetery are Cook Islands soldiers from the Pa'inua or Outer Islands. Walker says over the years she's received messages from people all around the world asking for her help to locate their loved ones who served in the war.
6: As we cleared the cemetery of the overgrowth and we started sharing stories about these World War I soldiers, we were literally inundated by people, not just in the Cook Islands, but all around the world asking us, please tell me where my soldier is buried.
3: A restoration project she started 10 years ago has attracted more volunteers, but it's also helped bring Cook Islands families to visit the cemetery.
6: This cemetery brings people together. It's brought our team together, our team of volunteers together. Families have travelled there, in particular the cancer patients' families from all over the world. Cook Island has travelled from New Zealand to install headstones into ashes of family members within their family grave now that it's cleared.
3: Those volunteers are now working to repair the damage. A community working bee is planned for the weekend to restore the rest of the damaged graves. Walker says the community response has been overwhelming.
6: So we're just finalising what we need for that and getting some donations as well for paint to repair some of these soldiers' graves and, you know, reaching out to the community there.
3: As for the police, Walker says she hasn't heard whether an investigation has begun. Her immediate priority is to restore the graves and that the community's response is a reflection of how good deeds can overcome the bad ones. However, Walker says an apology is needed.
6: If the police can find these individuals, they need to be dealt with hard by the law. And they also need some help, because people that perpetuate this act, I suppose, of violence against people's headstones and graves, apologise to the families and the community, actually, the whole community.
3: That was historian Kate Walker, who has spent more than a decade restoring the Nikau Cemetery in Rarotonga. In New Zealand, workplaces are increasingly providing practical safety nets for women experiencing intimate partner violence. New research by Women's Refuge shows more women are disclosing that they are victims of family violence at work and receiving their employee entitlements. But it also shows there's more work to be done, with most people unaware of their workplace family violence policies. Amy Williams has the story.
7: Victims of family violence are entitled to up to 10 days paid leave a year and can request flexible working arrangements. This is under the Domestic Violence Victims Protection Act, introduced 8 years ago. Women's Refuge Research Advisor Holly Carrington says workplaces have a big role to play.
8: Employment is so critical because not only it's income and potential for providing independence for that woman, but also a source of social connection and self-worth and self-confidence. It's really important for all sorts of reasons and potential safety, a place of safety.
7: The Women's Refuge asked women who have been victims of family violence about their experiences with their workplace. It found the numbers using paid family violence leave rose from 9% to almost 34% since the Victims Protection Act came into force. More women also told their manager, up 12% to 60%. And the number that reported their workplace response made them safer increased 20% to 62%.
8: Part of it is about things like keeping their information confidential. So we know that oftentimes perpetrators will be really sneaky in trying to get contact details for women if they're trying to separate. So things like that. It can also be just stopping someone from coming on site if the victim doesn't want them there.
7: Family violence expert and associate professor at the University of Auckland, Carrie Leonetti, says there's still room for improvement.
9: It does still mean that more than a third of women feel like the response they got from their workplace didn't make them safer. And so I think, to me, the important question moving forward is what's going on in that other 38% of cases.
7: She says family violence includes financial abuse, stalking, and psychological abuse. Under the Act, workplaces can ask victims for proof of such violence.
9: This comes from a sort of myth that people have that most family violence is physical. So people are thinking there will be maybe medical records or there will be a police report.
7: Carrie Leonetti says more people managers need to be trained to respond to disclosures of family violence. That's exactly what Mira Tates does at Shine. They ask employers not to ask for proof.
3: Tamariki Api school children in the Cook Islands are getting a hands-on lesson on protecting the ocean. An environmental science expo hosted by Ocean Ancestors, a collective of local environmental organisations and businesses, visited schools to teach students about everything from wetlands, coral reefs and the deep sea. Tiana Haxton went along to one of the expo days in Rarotonga.
10: Forget sitting quietly in a classroom, these students got their science lesson blindfolded. Mimicking the calls of dolphins, whales, and some sounds unknown to science, Cook Islands youth were challenged to put themselves in the shoes or fins of deep sea creatures and find their partners in a very noisy environment using only their sense of hearing. Louisa Castledine, founder of Ocean Thor, says this demonstrates how noise pollution could affect marine ecosystems.
4: Through that activity of them being blindfolded and focusing only on their ears as a sense of communication, navigation, and then drowning it out with noise really helps them appreciate how these marine life and these ecosystems rely on these senses for their survival, but also for community.
10: The activity is used to connect to conversations around deep sea resources and whether the Cook Islands should mine these deep sea minerals.
4: The framing around deep sea mining is that it happens in a distant, dark place that has no social impact on our communities. We were able to bring it back to a really simple concept.
10: She says the expo was all about planting seeds in the minds of the next generation on the importance of protecting the ocean. Another NGO, Kōrero o Te Oro, shared lessons on traditional sustainable fishing practices, the role wetlands play in filtering nutrients in water, and how they are addressing an outbreak of the crown of thorns starfish. Marine biologist Dr. Tēnā Rongo says the message was for young people to spend more time connecting with the ocean environment.
11: When you have a relationship with something or someone, you start to value that person or that thing, or in this case, the ocean. So this is an important part of our program, is to help our kids establish that relationship with the ocean.
10: June Hosking, who is president of the Upukaria Society and the Science Expo coordinator, says what the students are learning now will stay with them forever.
12: These years from 9 years old to about 12, 13, they are the formative years, absolutely critical. It's not to say they're the only years, but they form a lot of decision-making we do later on.
10: The Ocean Ancestors NGO are collectively concerned by what seems to be a disconnect when they talk about conservation with a wider adult population. Hosking believes this makes it even more important that environmental conservation is taught in schools.
12: How do I say this nicely? Our older people seem to be blind to the dangers we're facing right now, the threats we're facing. So all we can do is at least train up the younger generation, so hopefully they'll be better leaders in the future and they will have a more holistic view of how the world works and how everything is interconnected and overlapping, and we can't live without our environment.
10: But some in the community say these deep conversations don't belong in school. However, Louisa Castledine doesn't agree.
4: Our children don't exist in communities that don't include politics. And our children are exactly the very people who will be impacted by those decisions. We should be engaging our children in a very important issue moving forward, because this is what they will begin to inherit from us.
10: She says it is crucial that Cook Islands youth today are informed about the big decisions that could impact their environment, even if they are not of a voting age.
3: That's Pacific Waves for today. For all episodes, head over to rnz.co.nz/Pacific. 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
13: RNZ News at 10 o'clock. Kia ora, good evening. I'm Alison Leonard. The Ministry of Social Development's chief executive says she won't resign after more than 30,000 benefits were wrongly suspended. A review has found 16,000 pensioners and veterans' winter energy payments were impacted recently. MSD Chief Executive Debbie Power has told Checkpoint she accepts responsibility for the mistake but will not step down.
14: The review is really clear that we need to do better, and I'm committed to doing that.
15: Have you offered your resignation?
14: No. I'm certainly accountable. I'm certainly fronting up and demonstrating that I am accountable for this. My job is to fix this.
13: Debbie Power says she has yet to ask the minister whether she still has her confidence. Social Development Minister Louise Upston said today she's disappointed it took too long for the ministry to recognise there was a wider problem. Labor says the Prime Minister and Social Development Minister need to take responsibility for the benefits botch-up. The review found the benefit payments were affected following a law change last year. The changes, which required all beneficiaries receiving extra payments to confirm their circumstances at least once a year, were passed through Parliament under urgency. Labor leader Chris Hipkins says the fault lies with the government, which rushed through the law.
15: Louise Upston forced this law change through Parliament. She clearly didn't even bother to read it to make sure that it did what it was supposed to do.
13: Grey Power President David Marshall told Checkpoint the mistake has shaken many people's confidence in the ministry, but he thought it was a learning opportunity. Doctors say the flu has started to run out of people to infect. A particularly virulent strain of influenza A has spread rapidly across the country. But public health physician Hannah Cooper at PHF Science says it's starting to slow down.
16: Pleasingly, after several weeks of very, very high activity, this week looks like we have turned a corner and the overall severe acute respiratory infection rate in Auckland has come down. It remains in the very high range and is higher than we've seen in recent years.
13: Dr. Cooper says flu generally reaches a peak after running out of people to infect and rates tend to drop as seasonal temperatures rise. She says vaccination remains an important protection and people who are unwell should stay home and avoid the vulnerable. The ACT Party is promising to shut down the Waitangi Tribunal, which it says has become increasingly activist. Leader David Seymour says a proposal from Te Pāti Māori to make tribunal recommendations binding would make it an unelected alternative governance system. He says that is an affront to every single New Zealander, including Māori. In announcing the policy this morning, Mr Seymour said the tribunal has outlived its purpose.
17: The original need for the Waitangi Tribunal has evaporated as our country has matured into a place with strong property rights, the rule of law and restraints on the use of military power.
13: ACT's policy says every treaty claim before September the 1st, 2008 should be resolved, but any lodged after would not be. An expert on Māori law says the ACT Party's proposal to abolish the Waitangi Tribunal is based on a profound misunderstanding of it. Dr. Cowan Jones from Te Wānanga o Raukawa says its role has always included examining contemporary policy.
18: And of course it can't override government policy. It makes recommendations and provides advice to the government in that way. I'm not quite clear why there's such an issue with having more information about how government policy might impact New Zealand citizens.
13: Carwin Jones says the tribunal performs an important function of bringing forward evidence to understand how New Zealanders' rights are affected by government policy. A health research company hit by a cyber attack says it's aware data has been published on the internet. Dunedin-based Zenith Technology, also known as Zentech, conducts clinical trials for the pharmaceutical industry. Police are investigating and Health Minister Simeon Brown says he's aware of the breach. In a statement, a spokesperson for Zentech says it's working with authorities and Health NZ. It says some sample material claimed to be company data has been published online. Zentech says it's working with cybersecurity experts to assess the extent of the attack. President Donald Trump says he will pay every adult US citizen $5,000 if his Republican Party wins both chambers of Congress in the midterm elections. He is seeking to rally support ahead of the crucial polls. The ABC's North America's editor, John Lyons, has more.
19: The two-day Republican midterm convention was arranged at the president's direction in a bid to mobilise his party ahead of the upcoming midterm elections. Republicans are at risk of losing control of the House of Representatives and the Senate in November. Speaking on the opening day of the convention, the president pledged a $5,000 dividend to every adult American citizen if Republicans retain control of both houses of Congress in the midterms. His promise comes weeks after the US Treasury Department released data estimating US national debt now stands at more than $40 trillion US dollars.
13: Doc says a decapitated dolphin found at Pawanui Beach in the Coromandel could have been killed over a week ago. A member of the public found what's believed to be a bottlenose dolphin, a protected species under the Marine Mammals Act, on Monday. The Department of Conservation's Principal Investigations Officer, Hayden Loper, is appealing to find out what's happened.
20: So apart from it being obviously a Tonga and, you know, protected species, and there's no monetary value to it at all. I mean, there are situations where animals are decapitated for trophy purposes, but aside from that, I can't think of any other reason why you'd want to do this to something as beautiful as a dolphin.
13: Hayden Loper says the offender could face up to 2 years imprisonment and a fine up to $250,000. A huge search is continuing off the coast of the Philippines for dozens of people missing following a fire on board a ferry. Terrified passengers jumped into the water to escape. At least five people are known to have died. Coast Guards say strong winds have been hampering the search operation. The BBC's Jake Kwan reports.
21: It was going from Manila, the capital, to this very popular tourist destination of Coron. And when it almost reached a port, it caught fire. We don't know exactly why, but we're hearing from the witnesses say that the fire was first seen coming from the cargo hold. And, you know, when this fire started in the evening around 6 p.m., by the time the Coast Guards have reached a boat, they said the fire had already engulfed the whole ship. The ship had caught fire near the land, so they were able to rescue some 46 passengers. But there are still, you know, more than 80 people missing.
13: Gisborne District Council says a trial burn-off of logs, slash and debris today could lead up to 7 days of fires on the city's beaches next week. The council says piles of debris on the beaches opposite Watson Park had become a safety risk, with reports of children playing on them despite warning signs. Spokesperson Michelle Fry says moving the wood is costly and impractical. She says staff will use specialised equipment to reduce smoke and odour. The burn will only take place when wind and weather conditions allow. An Otago publican is hopeful plans to extend the life of a local gold mine for the next decade will go ahead. Mining company Oceana Gold has lodged a fast-track application to extend the life of Macraes Mine, targeting 1 million ounces of gold. The proposal includes expanding the existing open pit and underground areas. Stanley's Hotel publican Danny Clarkson at Macraes Flat says it would provide more job security.
22: They provide income for their families and, you know, and subcontractors and everything like that. So it gives them a bit of a guarantee that their job is still going to be there.
13: Forest and Bird has raised concerns about Oceana Gold's compliance with environmental monitoring, which the company says has been addressed. A food expert says children are eating too much junk food because little to no progress is being made on food policies. A report by Health Coalition Aotearoa has found junk food marketing to children is a major problem. Co-chair Dr. Sally Mackay says ads are excessive.
23: I'd like to see restrictions on the food marketing that children are exposed to. They see food marketing every day. So it might be ads that are on the bus stop or the bus. It might be ads that they see in their social media feed. It could be on television or through sports sponsorship.
13: The study found children see 68 unhealthy food advertisements a day, compared with 26 healthy ones. It recommends restrictions on food marketing the young are exposed to online and in person. The report also wants more funding of the Healthy School Lunch Program and a sugary drinks levy. A new economic impact report has found untreated hearing loss costs New Zealand more than $1 billion a year. The New Zealand Institute of Economic Research says that's due to lost productivity, social isolation and poor health outcomes. Hearing Industry Association Chief Executive Barney Irvine says that's because fewer than half of the people who need a hearing aid actually use one.
24: That's sitting at about 48%. Now, on the one hand, that's positive. That's increased from under 42% 8 years ago, but it still leaves over 50% of the population with no treatment.
13: He says affordability is the leading reason. The association wants a national strategy for the prevention of hearing loss so that fewer people need treatment in the first place. Researchers at the artificial intelligence giant Anthropic say they're worried the technology could threaten humanity. Anthropic's alignment science lead says he personally believes there is a greater than 10% chance AI could kill everyone in the next decade. The BBC's senior technology reporter Chris Valance has more details.
0: We're talking about AI in the future, and obviously the future is racing towards us. Here is a situation where the people within the companies, you know, they're seeing the unreleased models, they're seeing the stuff that isn't put out in the public domain. They're also, I think there's a lot of them very convinced of the power of AI and that there will be this progress in AI that we've seen will continue. And the big fear is that we can't make sure that these models stick to the rails.
13: Meanwhile, Anthropic says it's identified a fourth cybersecurity incident involving its Claude model. In July, it revealed that Claude had hacked into the systems of three companies during testing. In a blog post today, the firm says another incident had happened in January but gave no further details. In good news involving AI, new research in Australia shows artificial intelligence may be increasing demand for some entry-level office workers. It's challenging fears the technology could wipe out graduate jobs. The ABC's Bronwyn Herbert reports.
1: Online employment platform Seek analysed millions of Australian job ads posted between 2016 and 2025. It found occupations where AI is more likely to help workers perform tasks have seen an increase in the share of entry-level vacancies since ChatGPT was released. These professions include marketing, accounting and human resources. However, Seek says occupations with greater exposure to AI automation, including software programming, as well as some sales and finance roles, showed signs of weaker early career hiring.
13: The European Union's Copernicus Climate Service says this August was one of two hottest months ever recorded, with July 2023 being the other. It says the average temperature recorded in both months was 1.65 degrees above pre-industrial times. The BBC's Matt McGrath reports.
2: After a relentless series of heatwaves that saw the hottest summer on record in the UK and Western Europe, there's little surprise that the global average temperature was so high across August. It tied with July 2023 as the warmest month ever recorded, some 1.65 degrees Celsius above those experienced before widespread industrialisation. The main driver was the burning of fossil fuels, but the Copernicus scientists say this is now being amplified by a rapidly rising El Niño, the natural warming of the Pacific that's still getting stronger.
13: In sport, the All Blacks' final test team of the greatest rivalry tour against South Africa will be named early tomorrow. New Zealand need to win in Baltimore to level the series. Attack coach Mike Blair says while they'd like to convert their line breaks into more points, the team have to be smart when they get into the Springboks 22.
5: That ability to hold on to ball and build pressure, build scoreboard pressure, and that might be through kicking at goal as well. We've not had a huge amount of, I don't think we've had any, maybe one penalty in the three tests so far. So our ability to convert pressure into points is important as well.
13: Meanwhile, front rower Georgina Ponsonby will captain this weekend's Black Ferns rugby match against France in Lyon this Saturday. It will be the first of the three Northern Hemisphere tests for the Black Ferns and marks the first time the two sides have met since the 2025 Women's Rugby World Cup bronze final. Six changes have been made to the match day 23 that took on South Africa last Saturday. They include loose forward Leila Say, who completes her return from ACL injury, midfielder Alena Salii, who will make her first Black Ferns appearance since 2018. And Warriors back, Charles Nicol-Klokstad is crediting the team's connection for their late-season winning streak in the NRL. The Warriors host the Dolphins in a qualifying final on Saturday at Mount Smart in the club's sixth home playoff game in their history. Nicol-Klokstad says the team has been able to win some close games this season due to their grit.
6: We just found a way to connect up, stick to our guns, stick to our processes, and we're able to come away with the win there. So I think making sure that we're connecting up as fast as possible, whether the moments are good or bad, has been really good for us.
13: The Warriors and Dolphins have played twice this season, and each time they have been separated by 2 points. And that's the news.
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7: there's demand for new houses because we've got a housing crisis in this country, and you've got people who've got their own money who want to go and fix it, and we've just got to design it.
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13: Here is your short forecast from Met Service until midnight tomorrow. For Northland to Taumarunui, including Coromandel, rain easing to the odd shower overnight, clearing for a time tomorrow. Bay of Plenty and Taupo, showers clearing to fine tomorrow. Gisborne to Wairarapa, Wainan, rain in Wairarapa spreading north tonight, gradually clearing tomorrow. Taranaki to Wellington, including Taihape, rain clearing to mainly fine overnight. A few showers about the high ground tomorrow. Nelson, Marlborough and Canterbury fine apart from a few showers about coastal Canterbury tomorrow afternoon. Buller to Westland fine at first, showers developing tomorrow. Fiordland, Southland and Otago, a few showers, mainly about the coast, but spreading inland tomorrow afternoon. And Chatham Islands, a few showers, clearing for a time tomorrow. RNZ National, it is almost 17 minutes past 10.
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11: Thank you, Ellie. It's, 17 past 10. We've got the detail coming up very shortly. We've got an interesting thing. It's called Taking the Bait tonight, which is a play instead of a reading. A short play, very short play, about 12 minutes of it, about a teenage boy trying to run away from his problems. So that is by Ness Simons. So that's coming up, the play, not the reading tonight. And then after 11, of course, it's the mixtape. And this week, the proprietor of Slow Boat Records, that wonderful store with all the vinyl and everything else in Cuba Street in Wellington, Jeremy Taylor, he'll be behind the decks to share some of his favourite vinyl selections and musical memories with Cara Rickard. That's coming up, a mixtape, after 11 this evening. But right now, it is time for The Detail.
12: Hi, I'm Amanda Gillies, and today on The Detail, with the election now less than 2 months away, polls and policies are rolling out thick and fast. The headlines are breathless and can barely keep up.
25: Yes, the business of politics, latest poll out this morning, right now, hot off the press.
26: Four political parties have made policy announcements today.
27: Everyone else released policy. Where was Labour?
25: National 29 down a couple, Labour 25.9 down 1.9.
28: So these are historic lows for major parties. I mean, some elections you get them up around 80%.
25: Labour are in Andrew Little territory, if not worse.
27: And a clear sign the fight for electoral victory is heating up.
29: Believe it or not, there is more politics, so hold on to your hats for that one.
12: Yes, the parties are out in force and hustling hard. Take this past Sunday, for instance. Four of them were actually out vying for centre stage and potential votes. It was Father's Day, no less.
26: Promises made ranged from help for home buyers
30: by increasing the income cap under the first home loan scheme to $300,000.
26: A government-owned supermarket chain,
31: Kiwi Mart, will be a supermarket owned by New Zealanders for New Zealanders.
26: Removing NZ Super for non-citizens.
32: Well, it's a matter of fairness.
26: And repealing the Zero Carbon Act.
33: An arbitrary net zero target by 2050 will not work.
12: Fair to say, not all the parties are playing nice in the policy sandpit.
25: Do you regret not thinking of running a state-owned supermarket?
34: No. I mean, it's sounding a bit like communist Russia, isn't it?
33: It's Kiwi build with food. Kiwi build under Labour left us with no houses. This policy could leave us with no food.
12: So, who to believe, what to make of it all? Well, to make some sense of it, today I sit down with two political journos, Sam Suchdaver, Newsroom's Associate Editor, and RNZ's Tim Watkin, former producer of Q&A, The Nation and Caucus. I start by asking them for their take on the election so far. Sam goes first.
3: As a colleague in the press gallery just told me, this is somehow the most unpredictable yet most boring election in recent memory. Unpredictable because we've got no idea at all who's going to win, but most boring in the sense that the policies so far have been so down the line. There's been such a small target thing, I think, on both sides that, you know, it's hard to get that excited about it.
12: Yeah, are you feeling the same way, Tim?
4: Yeah, Labour has got the small target policy and doesn't want to be whacked, and so they're kind of cowering in their policy corner, while National is taking this disciplined monetary approach, and so they just don't want to spend anything, so they're not going to promise anything either. So it is going to be, yeah, the two major parties are very much walking that very narrow line, which means a lot of the action is going to be in the minor parties and their push to try and stand out.
12: Sam, we've just had two polls out this week already.
25: This morning's latest Herald poll of polls has Labour on 28% behind National on just over 30. Yesterday's latest Taxpayers Union Courier poll has Labour on just under 26%, below National on 29.
12: What are they

0: they're on a downhill run. They should just be a snowball picking up momentum. As you say, difficult economic times. A lot of the polls saying that, you know, the wrong track, right track indicators, which are usually such strong markers of who's going to win an election, has National supposedly in a really bad and dire situation. And yet Labor's like, hang on, hold my beer. We're going to be in even more dire situation.
1: Which brings us to Tim. Will Chris Hipkins survive? With the current numbers that have come out, will Chris Hipkins still be standing and surviving November 7?
0: The question to come back on you with is, well, who is the Jacinda Ardern who could take over? There isn't one. I don't think Labor has the appetite or the energy or the talent to probably do a late switch. My point is that this is so late, right? It is so late. It would be remarkable for any major party, a serious party, to suddenly throw out a leader at this late stage. The most recent comparison is when Jacinda Ardern took over so close to that election, but that was Andrew Little voluntarily stepping aside. I don't see Chris Hipkins doing that.
1: And what about you, Sam? Agree with Tim on that one?
2: Yes, I think that's probably right. The only viable replacement of anyone in that caucus would probably be Kieran McAnulty, and I don't know that he is particularly enthused or energised about that idea. So you need, a willing successor, although I suppose Jacinda Ardern was not necessarily that willing. But as Tim says, you also need an incumbent who realises that the writing's on the wall and is willing to step away. And I'm not sure that Chris Hipkins is willing to do that. They're sort of, both Chris's, Luxon and Hipkins have been in a bit of a death spiral where the other one is doing so abysmally that it keeps the other one viable as a Prime Minister next term. So I still think there's a chance that if one goes, maybe the other would go in quick succession. But at this point, we're probably too close to the line.
1: They're hanging on for dear life. Interestingly, Sam, obviously policies have been coming out thick and fast. Interestingly, not from Labour so much. Is that part of the problem, do you think, for Hipkins and his party?
2: There's certainly a perception that is a problem for them, and I think it's been deliberate. We talked, I mentioned the small target strategy, this idea that you sort of just crouch up in a little ball and say, hey, look, don't look at us, look at that very unpopular Prime Minister, look at the government that's dealing with an economic malaise, and gosh, we won't be like them. Don't worry about what we'll do, we just won't be like them. And that's fine for a while, but as you approach the sharp end, I think there is a bit of pressure to show that you have policies of your own, that you're willing to set the agenda, and I think as a result of them not doing that, they have really been forced on the defence of Labour, forced on the defence of on tax, and National is hammering on that. Whether that's fair, some of the lines of attack, I'm not so sure, but I think it probably has been effective, and it has meant that Labour has not been really setting the discourse.
0: Yeah, the fairness is interesting because I know if you went out to the street and said, yeah, name Labour's policy as Labour releasing policy, the narrative I think that's around in the public is no, they're not. But to be fair, free prescriptions, $20 cap on public transport, the solar saver, the free maternity scans. But they actually have, I don't think Labour's policy problem is a lack of policy. It's a lack of identity. They haven't cohered those ideas into a single thing that says, oh, Labour stands for this. There doesn't seem to be anything kind of bringing it together. So I think they're not short on policy, they're short on identity.
1: And I think half the problem is now every time National comes out and says something, Labour is saying, oh, we've got a very similar one to that as well.
0: And look, and I don't think that's unintentional, right? I don't think this has probably been reported as much as it could have been in the last 3 years. This National-led government has been the government of the great undoing, right? They have undone so many policies. And I do think somewhere below the surface, there is actually a public frustration with that. I think people are a little bit, oh, for crying out loud, can we just, one of the good things about New Zealand's democracy over 150 years has kind of been a relatively steady thing. Yeah, you lose some arguments, you come in and there's an ex-government, but you kind of keep most of those things. You don't just, the unpicking things is kind of bad institutionally and bad democratically. And so this government's great undoing has been probably underreported. Labour has trying to send a very clear message, that's not us. Right? We are not going to scare you with more change.
1: Yep.
0: We're not about transformation. We're about competence. We're about steady as she goes. And they are thinking that that is the sign of the times. That's the mood they're reading, that people just want a cup of tea and a lie down and let's just not have big changes. And they're relying on the fact that incumbency sucks at the moment, right? People just want to get rid of whatever they've got. It is quite a risky passive strategy, you've got to say.
1: Do you think this cautious approach is shooting themselves in the foot, so to speak, Sam?
2: I think so. And I think, you know, I don't know what's going to be the circuit breaker here to sort of get them back into it and sort of leading the agenda, leading the discussion. So I think they've been playing defence for so

0: long that now when they've got to get on the front foot and start attacking, they don't seem to have it in
1: them.
0: Yeah,
1: so they've forgotten how to run with the ball, eh?
0: Yeah, exactly.
2: Now, tell you what, who is running with the ball is the Greens, and they came out headline grabbing this Kiwi Mart. It's that proposed publicly owned supermarket chain, Sam. I think the argument is that would provide competition to Woolworths and Foodstuffs. It's going to bring down grocery prices. Sam, is this a good thing, a winner or not?
0: Whether it works in practice, I'm not sure, but I think they're clearly trying to channel the spirit of Zoran Mamdani in New York, right? This was his the centrepiece, or one of the centrepieces of his mayoral campaign. So I think it's seizing on this idea that there's a lot of discontent with duopoly that's operating in New Zealand, that the market is not functioning. And I don't think you could disagree with that. If you look at the large margins that are being made and the fact that, everyone is paying an insane amount for their groceries, clearly there's something going wrong there. The government has tried to fix this. They've tried to encourage new competitors into the market, but no one really seems to be taking up that baton. So,
1: and the last government tried as well.
0: Well, exactly. So I think if you say, look, if our remoteness, our scale counts against us, if we can't have a market-driven solution, maybe we need to think of something else. Whether or not Kiwi Mart is the right approach, I don't know. I think there's mixed evidence on its efficacy, and there's some questions around the Greens' costings. But again, if you think about them playing to their base and trying to channel that popular sentiment, I think it could be a winner for them.
1: Yeah, I think that's the politics of it, right? It's the boldest idea we've seen so far. And the Greens have got to, send that message. We're not Labour, but a bit greener is not going to cut it these days, right? The minor parties are moving. You are seeing New Zealand First, ACT, and even Opportunity getting into quite significant numbers. So the Greens need to actually really own the space. And a bold idea is important for them. And this is obviously going to be something they can hang it on. And it's right in that sweet spot of the cost of living, where people are looking at their weekly shop and going, oh my God, you know, what the heck is going on here? And so, there's a gut reaction. They're tapping into the anger of the times, the anger at the big guys who are taking our money. The short end of best part of $3 billion is a heck of a lot of money on something that really you can't point and go, this has been done before. You know, you can see things in like Vietnam and Sri Lanka and so forth of state government supermarkets, but not in the countries we usually compare ourselves with. And so that's a big dollar bet, $3 billion on something that is a bit of a punt. Good for the base, though. As Sam says, good for the base.
2: And do you think it sort of broadens their traditional environmental base? By giving them something like this, it'll appeal to more voters out there, I guess.
1: Well, I think this is it. The Greens have always underperformed. They talk a good game for the urban poor, basically, but the urban poor never vote for them.
2: Yep.
1: So they tend to do well in Grey Lynn. So this is the kind of policy that I think they hope will try and get some cut through with that.
2: What about then, Sam, National? Obviously, they've launched its home ownership policy.
3: The party wants to make the first home loan scheme available to those earning up to $300,000, up from $150,000 for couples and $95,000 for individuals.
2: Do you think this will actually help young Kiwis get into their first home? Is it addressing the symptom maybe rather than the underlying affordability problem?
0: Yeah, look, I think that is a risk. If you look at the approach that the government has taken so far this term, it has been largely on the supply side, trying to build more houses to reduce the sort of red tape around consenting and actually constructing these developments. And that's been crucial. This is more of a demand side thing, right? Saying that if the size of the deposit is a problem, let's reduce that, let's let people have access to a 5% deposit instead of 20%. So, look, I think that will help, possibly some on the margins, but it's also going to sort of heat up the housing market again, right? And that's probably something they want.
1: Exactly.
0: That's unintended.
1: National
0: right?
1: voters love higher house prices.
0: exactly. And there's been a lot of hand-wringing about the state of the housing market, and there's this long-running knock on New Zealand that we're like a housing market with an economy tacked on. So, if they can use this and sort of turbo charge things and get prices back up, that might help them in the short term. Is it good for New Zealand in the long term? I don't know, but it's just interesting to see them sort of shift to the other side of the supply-demand equation.
1: Yeah, that's exactly right. They're paving the driveway with this one, but they're not helping you build a house, right? You still got to pay back. You can get in the door with your 5%, but you still got to pay back the 95%. So your interest rates over your lifetime are going to be a lot higher. But I think the thing that jumps out for me is that, this is a few million a year, right? So it is a very cheap policy. And I think this is what National's conundrum, right, is that fiscal discipline is everything. Nicola Willis has said, we are not promising anything. We're not spending anymore. We're not taxing. We're not going to do debt. Everything's coming down, down, down. So the promises have to be at the cheaper end of things. So this is quite a good one for them. It hits their middle class kind of voters who are trying to be homeowners. It potentially pushes house prices back up a little bit, which is what homeowning National Party voters like. And it's a relatively cheap policy that does still hit thousands of people. So
2: we are a housing obsessed type country. That's a big one. Do you think it will be a defining issue this year though, Tim, or is it sort of no longer that political weapon, I guess it used to be?
1: It's, well, the supply side thing is really the issue though. It's, I think there's a battle still to be had between parties about who can build the most houses. But the cost of living has now in a year where what the price of a loaf of bread has gone up 60% last year, was that what it was, 40-60%, it kind of almost comes away from housing a little bit, just down to actually your weekly shopping trolley.
2: Now Sam, I want your take on this. New Zealand First is clearly drawing a very clear line on superannuation this year. They want to keep it at 65, and they also now want to restrict eligibility to New Zealand citizens only. What's your take? What is driving this?
0: Well, you know, a bit of red meat for the base, right? I think that's been the theme of the announcements in the last week or two.
1: Yeah.
0: Look, it's not really that surprising. It kind of follows the line of attack that New Zealand First has been making around tightening access to entitlements for non-citizens. And they have long held this line on the age of superannuation. It's interesting, right? I mean, I think clearly we've got a wealth of evidence now that is not sustainable, the current system. I think a report from the Treasury earlier this year, and there's been any number of warnings about where the system is heading without some sort of change. And yet, you know, for all that National might want to promise to change that, as long as they need New Zealand First and a coalition, and they will, on current polling, that's not changing. So It is interesting, I think, in terms of eligibility, that would be quite a dramatic change. And I think if you've got someone who is a permanent resident, a long-term resident, are contributing taxes, should they lose access to superannuation?
1: Not sure. That's the really interesting point, is that it does leave people who are, you know, what is your qualifying line? It becomes citizenship and that particular bit of paper. But you could have lived here for decades. You could be paying taxes for decades and then not get your super. I would have thought that there would be even some in the New Zealand First kind of base who would be a little bit wary about, older people who live down the road from me or are in my retirement village are going to be worse off and are going to be struggling because they haven't signed the citizenship bit of paper, even though they've been paying taxes for decades. It's an interesting one. The thing that hits me is that Winston Peters gets to say the word citizenship and superannuation in the same sentence, which, you know, that's his dream come true, right? but also it acknowledges that even New Zealand First are looking for ways to save on super.
2: Yeah.
1: This is the thing that Winston for years, right, has said, no, we can afford super, it's fine, nothing to see here, look over there. But even now he won't raise the age, but he's saying, oh, there are some other ways to actually save some money on this. That takes New Zealand First into a slightly different political space.
2: That does. And I was about to say, you know, it's the sort of policy that can change anyone's vote. I was initially thinking towards New Zealand First, but arguably it could be away from New Zealand First, where some of his oldies will go, actually, like you say, I've paid my taxes, I don't have the piece of paper.
1: Yeah.
2: To hell with you cutting me off.
0: And there might be some fringe cases as well, right, where you're a citizen of another country that doesn't allow dual citizenship. So for whatever reason, you want to keep your original identity, your original passport citizenship. But yet, as Tim says, you've lived here for decades, you've contributed for decades. For all intents and purposes, you are a citizen in everything but name. And that, all of a sudden, you're going to be shut out. So I can imagine there'd be some pretty hard luck stories that might come out from people who would be caught up in this.
2: Now, ACT, their policy.
4: Scrap net zero and repeal the Zero Carbon Act.
2: This was their Father's Day treat on Sunday, the fourth policy to come out by a fourth party. Sam, how is this going down with voters and also coalition partners?
0: Look, well, this is a fraught issue for the coalition. We saw this a week or two ago, right, where New Zealand First has been vowing for some time to take New Zealand out of the Paris climate deal. Christopher Luxon has said, no, that's a non-negotiable. No way it's happening. And then Winston Peters, while he was in Palau for the Pacific Islands Forum, put out a post saying, what was it? They are for the globalists, we are for the nationalists, we will take New Zealand out. So it's a fraught area. Again, it's ACT, I think, playing to its base, you know, trying to get some more of that rural vote where they've been making inroads, I think, in recent years, or certainly emphasising their efforts. you know, how it plays with the wider voter base, the wider electorate, I'm not so sure. But, you know, talking of the Pacific, I was in Palau for the Pacific Islands Forum. They care a lot about this, and they would be very concerned, I think, Pacific Nations, to see any backsliding. And worth bearing in mind, we are hosting the forum next year, so any change in that space would really put the microscope on New Zealand when we host the event.
1: It is fascinating to go into an election campaign where the National Party is the defender of the environment in a potential new government, right? Or same government, but yeah, they've got their two partners who are pushing very hard in a different direction. And National is the one holding the line. It's for ACT, it's a play to the business community, and it's a certain part of the business community, right? You either see climate and climate adaptation as a cost or an opportunity. This is for the people who see it as a cost and say, why should we bear a cost that our competitors aren't? The other side of that argument is, this is going to happen anyway, so let's get ahead. It's going to be cheaper earlier, blah, blah, blah, blah. But look, ACT are taking a short-term view on this and reckon they can win votes today and worry about the issues tomorrow.
2: Now, with just over 8 weeks to go until Election Day, will the big parties now make big compromises to secure a win?
3: The poll of polls has Opportunity easily entering Parliament on 8%. Yesterday's Taxpayers Union Courier poll had the party dipping below the 5% threshold. The poll of polls predicts a roughly 47% probability the coalition could again form a government and a 41% chance of the left bloc winning.
2: Is National going to have to change its view on the Opportunity Party and suck it up and go, actually, let's be friends?
1: Luxon has been, the Prime Minister has been, as clear as any leader has been this early in a campaign, I think, about a coalition partner. He has ruled them out, underlined it, got the highlighter out, run the highlighter over it, put a circle around it and stuck it on the front door. I don't see how he can, realistically. Yeah. I mean, look, day after the election, I guess we all know that the world changes when you wake up the day after the election, but it would be a remarkable backslide, given how definitive he's been.
2: Does he need to suck it up, Sam?
0: Well, he might need to, and I think there's the argument that, well, you know, if you need them for the numbers after the election, are voters really going to blame you? But the problem is, if it was requiring the vote of Opportunity or the Opportunity support in a four-party coalition, I have no idea how on earth that would work. National, New Zealand First, ACT, Opportunity. And if he's got the numbers to do it with New Zealand First and ACT, but he chooses to go with Opportunity instead of one of the others, then he would absolutely get pilloried, I think, for going back on his word. If it was an absolute necessity, maybe people wouldn't blame him. But if it's a necessity, that is going to be a dire state of affairs trying to make that four-headed tiny far work.
1: But to pick up on Sam's point right at the beginning of this, the big story out of all of these polls is that point that we are seeing the two major parties at a lower level than ever before. We can't underestimate how significant this is going to be. You've got both parties struggling to get even to start with a three. You know, I remember leadership contenders debates 10, 15 years ago, in which everybody was like, it's got to start with a four. If I'm going to be leader, I'm going to lead my party and it's going to start with a four. They can't even get to three now. They're at twos. This fragmentation of the vote is huge. Under MMP, the very first MMP election, when people were angry about Rogernomics, MMP was brought in because there was this dissatisfaction with democracy and the way the system worked, that was 61% of the vote went to the two major parties. And that's the lowest it's ever been. It is around 55% now. Jeez. In that latest poll this week. That is just game-changing. And so these third parties now, these minor parties, are there to say, look at us, these are policies we think we can actually get through with whoever we're going to go into coalition with, because the major parties in the coalition are going to be so weak.
2: Do I mention the words hung parliament to you, Sam, and the likelihood of
0: please,
2: that?
0: Please, please, please don't. I think we all would like to have a nice, peaceful Christmas break with a government in place. The idea of, coalition talks under the Christmas tree or, you know,
1: a second election
0: in January. Yeah, great. You know, nice time to have a first summer election. Have we done that before in New Zealand history? I'm not sure we have.
1: I don't think we have.
0: It could be a nice change, but I think all in all, we would probably prefer a clear outcome, no matter which outcome it is.
2: That's it for today. The Detailers and Newsroom production, supported by RNZ and New Zealand On Air. Thank you to Sam Suchdeva and Tim Watkin. This episode was produced by Anna Thomas and engineered by Corey Fuema-Ono. I'm Amanda Gillies. Matua.
5: 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Thanks, Amanda and the team. It's 18 minutes to 11. Alison has news for you, of course, at 11 o'clock. And then it is The Mixtape featuring Jeremy Taylor from Slow Boat Records. But right now, this is a bit different. Normally, we have a reading at this time. But tonight, it's a short play. And it's written by Ness Simons. And it's called Taking the Bait.

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1: Leading the news, firefighters say it took 3 hours to control the fire which gutted a McColl Street property last night. The police are treating the fire as suspicious.

0: Nico. Oi, Nico. Time to get up, boy. Bunny.
1: Ten more minutes.
0: The boy needs a feed.
1: Five. Turn it off, Dad. He's not even out of bed.
0: Oh, come on, Bunny. He's got a big day.
2: Ah, crap.
3: I've got a gun.
2: Huss. Hey, Huss. It's me.
3: Oh, piss off, Nico.
2: Are you heading out this morning? Please, Huss.
3: I'm going to take a slash. Shut up, you mongrels!

0: Oh, I said I cooked breakfast.
1: I didn't think you'd be out of the shower in time.
0: He's my son, Dad.
1: Is he dressed yet?
0: I don't know. You woke him up.
1: Nico! Get a move on!
0: He'll be okay, eh, Dad?
1: He better not be late, Bunny.
0: Okay, I'll go give him the hurry up.
1: Yeah. Door! Yeah, yeah, hold your horses. Bunny, the door!
2: He's not here.
1: What?
2: Nico, he's not here.
1: He's not here, officer.
3: Look, Frank, we don't want any trouble. We just need to talk to him about the fire in town last night.
0: What? Fire?
3: Well, someone torched the Roadhawks pair, gutted it. Put one of them in hospital.
0: Well, what makes you think Nico had...
1: He's up north.
3: Since when?
1: Last week. Tuesday.
3: I thought he was due to appear today.
0: He's not here.
3: Mind if we take a look around, Mrs. Phillips?
0: Knock yourself out.
4: Get your line in so I can rig it up again.
5: He was Messapus. You seen my rod?
4: Hey, it ain't anything till you bait it. What do you think you're doing?
5: I'm thirsty.
4: It's not even 8 o'clock.
5: Chillax, bro.
4: Get rid of it. Chuck the beer, Nico, or I'll chuck you.
5: Aye, aye, Captain.
4: Pass your rod.
5: You always been a dry bull's horse?
4: If you beg for a place on a man's boat, you want to pay him a bit of respect.
5: I mean, you ever had fun, horse? Ever done anything crazy?
3: Look, Frank, Bunny, I know you're good people, but if Nico lit that fire, he's in deeper than you can handle.
0: You think you can just come around here and tell me my baby's tied up with some gang?
3: Nico's been seen associating with members of the Apaches.
0: Ugh.
3: We have reason to believe last night's fire was linked to a feud between them and the Hawks. And that Nico...
1: You crazy man? Nico? The boy's only 16.
3: Exactly. That robbery he pulled last month. We think he was prospecting.
0: My baby's not messing with them beasts.
1: Unless you have a warrant or something.
3: The only way you can help him now is to hand him in.
1: Over my dead body.
3: You can't hide him forever, Frank.
1: We better find him before they do.
0: Oh, Dad. I mean, he told me the Berg was a one-off, you know, that he'd learned his lesson.
1: Get his clothes together. Something warm.
0: Oh, you're not serious.
1: And his sleeping bag. Where's his sleeping bag?
0: Dad. Oh, Dad. Look, Dad, stop.
1: It's the only way he'll be safe from everyone.
0: You're too old to go tearing off into the hills like a rutting stag.
1: He'll need a solid pair of shoes. Come on, Bunny, get moving.
0: They won't give up. If he runs now, he'll be running for the rest of his life.
6: Good morning, Frank. Bunny?
0: Oh, great.
6: Sit, Bess. Everything all right?
0: Yeah, fine, thanks.
6: We saw the police car and we thought... Well, we hoped it wasn't bringing bad news.
1: They ever bring good news?
6: I hope young Nico's getting a few fish in before the trial. Horse reckons he's found a sure thing.
0: What?
1: He's with Horse.
6: Quiet, Bess. Yeah, off the river mouth, sitting in about 25 metres.
0: You sure it's our Nico?
6: Well, I don't know anyone else with that name. Sit, Bess. I better get moving before she rips my arm off. Tell Nico I said good luck.
1: Robbie, what time did he call in?
6: 6:30? 7 maybe.
1: I'll get the life jackets.
0: What the crap's he doing with Horse?
4: What the bloody hell are you thinking, boy? Some of those Hawks will kill you as soon as look at you. Come on, Nico. This gang-banging crap, playing at being the big man.
5: More man than you.
4: Look, I could do with a good hammer hand at the moment. If you're anything like your father.
5: You gonna take me hunting too?
4: Nico, I promised your dad that I'll look after you. Keep you on the straight and narrow.
5: Was that before or after you shot him?
4: Yeah, bugger's taken all my bait. Chuck me the life.
5: Get it yourself.
4: How long do you think you'd last in jail without your mum and Kura to look after you, eh? A couple of years with me and you could earn good money. Maybe even go to Oz.
5: No builder makes what I earn in a night.
4: Well, no one's ever gone to jail for building houses either.
5: Besides, I don't need some loser boss breathing down my neck all day.
4: So, they let you make all your own decisions then, the Apaches. Look, give me one good reason, okay? Tell me why I shouldn't let the cops know where you are.
5: You haven't got the balls.
4: Oh, really? One.
5: It's not funny.
4: One.
5: Horse. Hang up, horse. I'll kill you.
4: You need to face up to what you've done.
5: Give me the phone! Give me the phone, horse!
4: Sit down, Nico, you'll rock the boat!
5: Horse, give me the phone! Nico!
0: Can't see them! Dad?
1: Sea dance at the base. Come in, base. Are you there, Robbie? Over.
7: I'm reading your sea dancer. Go ahead. Over.
1: Yeah, Robbie. You heard anything from horse?
7: Not since dawn. Was everything all right out there, Fred? Over.
1: Yeah, right as rain. Over and out.
0: I can't see them. Maybe they packed it in for the day.
1: Keep your eyes on the water.
0: Dad, over there!
1: What are they doing in the water?
0: Nico? Nico! Are you okay?
4: Your audio's out for a couple of minutes.
1: Let him go, horse. Get him in the boat.
0: I thought I'd lost you.
5: It happened so fast.
0: Get that jacket on.
5: The boat tipped. We went over.
1: I told you to stay away from him, horse.
4: He came to me.
1: Wasn't the boy's father enough?
5: Horse, take my hand.
1: Leave him.
0: Nico, put that bloody jacket on and sit down.
1: Get yourself warm, boy.
5: Hey, Granddad, we can't leave him there.
4: Hey,
5: horse, catch.
1: That jacket was for you.
0: Stop the boat.
1: It's perfect, Bunny, don't you see?
0: We have to go back,
1: I
0: Dad.
1: I don't think Nico drowned. They won't look for him. He'll be free, Bunny. Nico will be free.
0: You can't let a man drown to throw the cops off the trail.
1: He owes our family a life.
5: Granddad, he saved me. Horse saved me. It was my fault, but he saved me.
0: Come on, Dad. I've already got to give my son to the cops. Don't make me hand in my father too.
5: He's got the point, Granddad. Now turn it around.

0: And taking the bait, you heard Kerehi Poterni as Nico, Jodie Rimmer as Bunny, Peter Hayden as Frank, Lawrence Farido as Horse, and Nathan Meister as the policeman. Taking the Bait was written by Ness Simons. The studio engineer was Phil Benge, and the producer Jason Te Kare for Radio New Zealand National.
1: There we go. That's our reading tonight, which was in fact a little play, a mini play. It was good, wasn't it? I thought nice change. I hope you enjoyed that. Taking the Bait. Well, I've got it taking us to 5 minutes to 11 or thereabouts. News coming up, and then the mixtape after that. To take us most of the way there, here's a band from Wales called the Manic Street Preachers. And if you tolerate this, your children will be next. 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

0: From Caerphilly in Wales, that is the Manic Street Preachers. And if you tolerate this, your children will be next. The mixtape coming up after 11 o'clock, that's my lot. Thanks so much. I'll join you tomorrow just after 8 o'clock for Friday nights on RNZ National.
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2: RNZ News at 11. Kia ora, good evening. I'm Alison Leonard. The Social Development Minister says winter energy payment recipients should be able to have confidence they receive the payments they're entitled to when they're entitled to them. The Social Development Ministry's review of two recent botch-ups has found more than 30,000 benefit payments, totalling more than $2.5 million, were wrongly suspended. The Ministry has backpaid everyone who missed out, but Minister Louise Upston says she's disappointed it took too long for the Ministry to recognise there is a wider problem. She says the Ministry has apologised to those affected. Doctors say the flu appears to have turned a corner. A particularly virulent strain of influenza A has been spreading rapidly across the country, but public health physician Hannah Cooper at PHF Science says hospital admissions for severe respiratory illnesses are falling.
3: We see this pattern every year with flu. It spreads very quickly. It really does exhaust the people that it can spread to, and so it starts to come down. It's also true that flu is seasonal, spreads more in the winter and early spring. And as the weather warms up, that also does help bring flu activity down.
2: But Dr. Cooper says rates still remain very high, with much higher than in recent years. She urges people to get vaccinated and stay home if unwell. Customers of payment software Thank You Payroll are being told their data has been exposed in a global security breach. Thank You Payroll, which services several charities, says it has identified and contained a breach involving Metabase, a third-party tool. Thank You Payroll says the accessed information includes names, IRD numbers, email and home addresses, as well as bank account details and pay history. The company says none of its own systems have been breached and the third-party tool has been taken offline. It's notified the Privacy Commissioner and is asking customers to reset their passwords. Meanwhile, data from Dunedin health research company Zentech is believed to have been hacked and published online. Zentech says it's working with cybersecurity experts to assess the extent of the attack. It says some sample material claimed to be company data has been published online. Police are also investigating. The National Party is showing no contrition despite being ordered to pull an attack ad deemed misleading. The Advertising Standards Authority has partly upheld a complaint against the party about a flyer it distributed which took aim at Labour's capital gains tax. The ad claimed the tax would hit people's KiwiSaver accounts, which is not the case. National's leader Christopher Luxon is unrepentant.
4: Labour and their mates want to put 9 different taxes on New Zealand public, and that's just not right. And we are a party that believes in no new taxes.
2: Labour's proposed capital gains tax would apply only to profits made on property sales, excluding the family home and farms. Government agencies are joining forces to strengthen coordination and support public confidence in this year's election. The Justice Ministry will host their interagency coordination group, which will have strategic oversight of threats and hazards that could affect the election. Chief Executive Andrew Kibblewhite says such risks have rapidly evolved and becoming increasingly complex and include foreign interference, hacking, threats to candidates and election-related scams. The group will take information from the police and other agencies and work in coordination with the Electoral Commission. Apple has launched its first foldable version of the iPhone. The Duo has a hinge which means it opens out to a large screen while still fitting in a pocket. Competitors, including Samsung and Huawei, have long offered foldable phones. Apple's version is expected to cost more than $3,400 New Zealand dollars. The EU's Copernicus Climate Service says August was one of the two hottest months ever recorded, July 2023 being the other. The record heat was also capped Western Europe's warmest summer on record. The BBC's Matt McGrath reports.
5: The main driver was the burning of fossil fuels, now amplified by a rapidly strengthening El Niño that is naturally warming the Pacific. August was also the first month since last November above 1.5 degrees, the limit governments pledged to stay under in the Paris Agreement. A single month isn't a breach, but is indicative of a worrying trend.
2: And that's the news.
6: Hi, this is Phil O'Brien. Saturday night requests kick off at 7. And in late night, Phil, happy birthday, Peter Sotero. How could I

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2: Here is the short forecast from Met Service until midnight tomorrow. Northland to Taumaranui, including Coromandel. Rain easing to the odd shower overnight, clearing for a time tomorrow. Bay of Plenty and Taupo, showers clearing to fine tomorrow. Gisborne to Wairarapa, rain and Wairarapa spreading north this evening, gradually clearing tomorrow. Taranaki to Wellington, including Taihape, rain clearing to mainly fine overnight. A few showers about the high ground tomorrow. Nelson, Marlborough and Canterbury, fine apart from a few showers about coastal Canterbury tomorrow afternoon. Buller to Westland, fine at first, showers developing tomorrow. Fiordland, Southland and Otago, a few showers, mainly about the coast, but spreading inland tomorrow afternoon. And the Chatham Islands, a few showers, clearing for a time tomorrow. RNZ National, it's 11:06.
3: Thank you, Ellie. And that is it just about for me. Coming up, the Mitch mixtape, which is a special one tonight. Well, they always are, and they're always a good selection of music for you to have a listen to and enjoy until the witching hour. Proprietor of Slowboat Records is Jeremy Taylor. That's the wonderful store in Cuba Street in Wellington with lots of vinyl, and it's an institution. And you can imagine he's got a vast selection and a vast repertoire of music that he loves to share. And he's going to share it right now with you. In just a moment, we begin the mixtape with Jeremy Taylor, and handing over to our host of the show from Music 101, it's Cara Rickard.
4: Kia ora, and welcome back to Music 101. It's time for the mixtape. And since we've spent the day here at Slowboat Records in Pornicare, we thought it would be great to get Slowboat owner Jeremy Taylor, who is also a longtime RNZ 9 to Noon music reviewer, to be our mixtape guest today. And he's going to play everything on vinyl. Jeremy, first of all, I just want to say thank you so much for having us in store today.
5: Well, thanks, Cara. It's been an absolute pleasure. I have a mixture of dread and excitement at doing anything out of the ordinary. And then when you do when you're actually in it, it's terrific. It's been a fantastic day, and lots of people through, and people kind of quite taken aback when they see that you're broadcasting from the back of the shop.
4: Yeah, it's been really cool. It's been great to have people come in and chat. Now, as someone who's very deeply immersed in music, how did you approach these mixtape selections today?
5: Well, as with everything, I like to have the parameters reduced a little bit, otherwise it becomes a bit overwhelming. And all my records are actually, and Tony suggested, producer Tony, suggested that we did it all on vinyl.
4: Yeah.
5: And I thought the only problem with that is all my records are in storage at the moment. So it was kind of a case of what I could get to. And I did actually think about doing it all off singles, 7-inch singles, but I couldn't get to the 7-inch singles. So
4: yeah,
5: I just went with boxes of things, and I went through, and it's a bit like, you know, catching up with old friends, and I just found a bunch of things that were kind of meaningful, and also things that I mean, on any given day I could pick
4: anything
5: completely different.
4: Yeah.
5: This music sort of runs off in all directions. I kind of find, so I just picked a bunch of things that I have sort of personal stories kind of attached to, and that I would enjoy playing on the radio.
4: Yeah, it's interesting. We'll talk about the first song. You picked Aztec Camera, and Amelia was talking about them during her chat.
5: Yeah, she did. She actually had a Postcard Records Sound of Young Scotland tattoo on her upper arm. I thought that's a commitment. I didn't quite go that far. But
4: yeah,
5: Aztec Camera were a sort of an 80s pop group. They were from that Postcard Records scene from Glasgow, and they were led by a kind of prodigious boy genius guitarist by the name of Roddy Frame. And so when people talk about, you know, somebody's kid being a genius and they can play the guitar at 15 or 16, I think, well, Roddy Frame of Aztec Camera wrote and recorded this when he was like 16 years of age. So I think that's the benchmark by which all must be judged. But it's just a beautiful summary. It feels like spring's just come upon us in the capital.
4: Yeah.
5: And I thought, and it's also got a tremendous one-note guitar solo. And it splays off, but you'll see what I mean.
4: We'll have to listen to it. All right, let's cue up the record.
5: Here we go. This is from the first Aztec Camera record. The record is called Highland Hard Rain, and this is called Oblivious.

0: There you go. That was Aztec Camera and Oblivious, the first song on Jeremy Taylor's mixtape. We're broadcasting live from Slowboat Records today. Before we get into the second song, how did you become involved with Slowboat, Jeremy?
1: I lived in Christchurch. I went to university in Christchurch and I played in bands in Christchurch throughout the 90s. And I spent a lot of time here. My bands used to come up and play at mainly the old bodega, the little one on the corner of Abel Smith Street and Willis Street. So I spent lots of time here and I got to know the guys here, Steve and Dennis. And I went to the UK for a couple of years at the end of the 90s. And when I came back, I moved to Wellington. And I started working here in 2001, and for my sins, still here I am. Eventually, you know, they make you part of the furniture if you're holding the dust down for long enough.
0: It's such a great store, though.
1: Well,
0: I love that it used to be a bank, and there's like an empty safe out the back.
1: There is. Well, it's not very empty at the moment. It's all filled up.
0: Ain't got no cash in it.
1: There's no cash in it. Just a heads up on people. But
0: please don't try and rob the place.
1: I'm profoundly grateful that the physical record stores have survived some of us, and that it is still a meaningful thing, and it's a place where people want to come. And lots of people today have sort of shared stories about, you know, things that they've found here and I love it as a meeting place for like young musicians, sort of thing. That stuff has been so a part of my upbringing, and it's great to see that carries on regardless.
0: Yeah, because how long has Slowboat been here?
1: Since Dennis started the store in 1985.
0: Yeah, because I was going to say, I think on a TV show I used to host, I came here with the boys from the Phoenix Foundation when Pegasus came out.
1: Yeah, right.
0: And we did like a look around and stuff.
1: Well, they're very good old friends of mine now, and so I made friends with them early then, and Steve here came in one day and said, oh, that Phoenix Foundation band played at Bodega last night and they used to be terrible, but
0: they're pretty good now.
1: They got really good. And they did sort of have a bit of they just started doing their own thing, and I'm very proud of those guys.
0: Yeah, they're been cool to like look back, you know, because they've had the re-release like 30 years on or, I don't know, 20 years on since Pegasus. I'm like, far out, has it been that long?
1: Yeah. They played here in the store for the anniversary last year in the vinyl release. So that felt pretty, it was actually really emotional, you know?
0: Yeah, I bet. All right, tell me about this next song on the list, Bobby Gentry.
1: Well, Bobby Gentry is an American singer-songwriter from Mississippi. She's steeped in that sort of southern, you know, culture. But she's a real artist, you know, like she writes the songs herself, and she's sort of one of those people who kind of almost ran parallel careers of doing sort of like pop stuff and doing covers and things, but she also made this music that's, you know, really, really deep, and she's a storyteller. People will know the Ode to Billy Joe, which is the record that this track that we're going to play comes from. I just think that she's amazing, and she's not really like anybody else. So we'll play a track from this. This is from her debut album, Ode to Billy Joe. There's also a terrific compilation of her stuff called The Girl from Chickasaw County. So this is Bobby Gentry. This is called Mississippi Delta.

0: That there, the sound of Bobby Gentry and Mississippi Delta on the RNZ mixtape today. Our special guest is Slowbo Records, Jeremy Taylor. We've been broadcasting the show live from the still today. What a tune.
1: Banger, huh?
0: I know. And I next on your list is a Nick Cave song. And interesting because someone texted in throughout the show saying that their favourite show, Pretty Dang Hard to Beat Nick Cave and the Full Bad Seeds around 2003 at the Welly Town Hall. Did you manage to go to that show?
1: I was at that one. Well, I've seen them, I reckon, every time since that show, and that was incredible. But they played here in about 2017, and that was at TSB, yeah. And then shows were announced for the start of this year, and it was two nights. And I got tickets, and on the previous visit, a guy who turns out to be the guitarist in the Bad Seeds, a guy called George Vestica, came into the store and bought a bunch of stuff, and we ended up talking about music, and I kind of figured out who he was, and we kind of kept in touch over that sort of, over the weird COVID time and stuff. And when he came back, they came back into the store, and just huge music fans.
0: Yeah.
1: And I mean, it's just so heartening to find out that people who you really respect and who've been doing it for as long as they have are still really passionate about music and records and record stores. And I had a bit of a, and every time somebody like Nick Cave makes a new record, it's like, this is the best record since, and they name one. And this record that came out last year that was called Wild God, when it came out, I thought, yeah, it's pretty good. It's a worthy addition to the canon. And then at the start of the year, I remember going for a sort of long walk and just listening to this song, and it started raining, and I had a bit of an epiphany, bit of a moment. And at the show, when they played this song, it was actually kind of overwhelming. Like, you had that sort of like singing feeling, and I sort of welled up a bit. And it felt quite wonderful. And it was a real reminder of, you know, how genuinely good and kind people can be, and just the generosity of spirit that comes through in some music. So we'll play a track from this. This is the last Nick Cave and the Bad Seeds record. The album's called Wild God, and this is curiously titled Frogs.

0: Infinite Cave and the Bad Seeds. That song was called Frogs, as chosen by our guest selector today, Jeremy Taylor from Slobo Records. We're playing all of the tunes out on vinyl, and I just want to read a text that's come in from Debbie K. Oh my gosh, I'm loving this mixtape, guys. I had forgotten all about the super cool Aztec camera and Bobby Gentry. Wow, what a wild ride. Thank you so much for the listen.
1: It is my absolute pleasure and privilege.
0: We've also been talking about great shows that people have been to. Someone said the Jackson 5 at the Wellington Town Hall on July the 6th, 1964.
1: It wasn't there.
0: No. Someone else said Talking Heads at the Wellington Town Hall in 1979 with a great group of friends from Upper Hutt College. Have you got a good gig memory you want to share with us, Jeremy?
1: Well, the next track that we're going to play, I mean, I don't know that it was actually the most incredible show, but it was just one of those things that, you know, like seeing Prince in Auckland. Yeah. Like, I just never thought that I was going to get the chance to see. And, I mean, I was a wreck during that.
0: I missed out on tickets.
1: You didn't.
0: And then I didn't want to pay, like, the $3,000 like expensive one. I was like, I'll see him another time, and then he died, and it's one of my biggest regrets.
1: There's a lesson there, isn't there?
0: I know, but I was also poor, so
1: yeah. Well, maybe that's the lesson.
0: Well, yeah, I should have got some. Surely I knew someone to put me on a door list.
1: Well,
0: it was Prince,
1: there you go.
0: Though,
1: so the next track that we're going to play, it just

0: one of those bands, you know, when you first become aware of like having your own taste, and I grew up in Timaru in the South Island, in between Christchurch and Dunedin, for people who might not know where that is. And, you know, so and compared to now, where you, with streaming services, you can pretty much listen to anything, you were sort of at the mercy of like either what was getting played on commercial radio, Radio Caroline and Timaru, or things that were getting played on TV. And the charts were huge. You know, we watched Radio with Pictures and Ready to Roll, and you know, and in the early 80s, with the sort of advent of like, you know, MTV and music videos thing, and there's a band from Norway called A-ha, and I just absolutely loved them. There's just something about it, this particular type of sort of Scandinavian melancholy, and the Take On Me video, which I think has now had over a billion watches on YouTube. But they're a band that always sort of stuck with me, and you know, they just kind of kept making music, and they kept kind of doing their own thing, and just some of their music is so extraordinarily beautiful, and none more so than this is their MTV Unplugged record. And I just so they came and played in New Zealand. They played two shows. I think they played at a winery somewhere in the North Island, and they played in Christchurch at the like a weird sort of venue over by in Addington, where the
1: like the race course or something.
0: Yeah, it was like next to that Horn. Maybe it was the Horncastle Arena,
1: right?
0: And they were just a band that there was no reason at all why I ever thought that I would see them. So I bought tickets really early, and I was right down the front, and they played, and I knew that when they played this song, I was just going to go to pieces, and predictably I did. So this is from the MTV Unplugged version of A-ha's Stay on These Roads.

0: Oh, there's the clapping. Aha and Stanley's Rhodes from their live album.
1: The MTV Unplugged Records. That's just strings and acoustic instruments. Yeah. It's so beautiful.
0: Beautiful. As chosen by our mixtape guest selector today, Slowboat Records, Jeremy Taylor. And if you were listening, you might have picked up that all of these songs for this mixtape are being played off vinyl out of the Slowboat Records store.
1: The odd little click on the record just to prove it's authentic.
0: Just a little bit. Okay. Lots of people texting in about that. Man. Crying. Someone else has just put a ha with a million heart emojis.
1: I love that person.
0: Yeah. If you do have feedback or just want to send us a message, you can text us. 2101 is the number. Someone else has said, awesome show, Cara. One of the most intimate and full-on grooming shows I went to in Wellie was The Orb at Meow.
1: Oh, right.
0: Yeah. Thanks, Toshi, down there in Motueka Valley. Okay, Jeremy, what are we rolling with next on your mixtape?
1: We're just going to keep rolling it through and just sort of things that you sort of stumble upon and you're not entirely sure how you found them. I think I probably heard of Arthur Alexander being mentioned by Elvis Costello, maybe, as somebody. And he's also maybe the only person who's had songs recorded by the Beatles, the Rolling Stones, and Bob Dylan. Right. Arthur Alexander, the singer-songwriter figure from the States, he wrote the song Anna that the Beatles recorded on their first album, and he wrote a song called You Better Move On that the Stones did, and Bob Dylan did the song called Sally Sue Brown, but we're not going to play any one of those. And he's got this beautiful sort of heartbroken kind of quality to his music, and he's one of those people a bit like the Rodriguez thing where he was kind of prolific and he was, you know, on the up and up, and then he just sort of disappeared from sight, but the music has kind of stayed on. He had a couple of sort of goes at a kind of a comeback thing. Yeah. But I just think this is beautiful, heartfelt and moving songs. So this is from a compilation on a label who do reissue stuff that I really love called Ace Records. The album is called A Shot of Rhythm and Soul. This is Arthur Alexander. This is called Go Home Girl.

0: Ooh, you can hear that crackle, can't you?
1: It's the real thing.
0: Yeah, and that was Arthur Alexander and Go Home Girl. Slow Bits. Jeremy Taylor is our guest picking the songs on the mixtape today, which we're doing live from Slowboat Records.
1: On vinyl.
0: On vinyl.
1: As it were.
0: Yeah, how good. 2101 is a text number if you'd like to get in touch. Okay, what have you picked for us next?
1: I'd just like to thank you again, Cara, for having me do this. It feels hugely self-indulgent to get to choose the music on RNZ.
0: It's so great. I love it.
1: Well, yeah, we're going to play something. Somebody who I first became aware of like early 2000s, I was here and there was Kiwi FM in Auckland that just played New Zealand music.
0: Yeah.
1: And I remember hearing this sort of Hendrix-y kind of thing with this very high-pitched voice, and it was a group called Conan and the Moccasins. And it was one of those things when I first heard it, I couldn't tell whether I liked it or thought it was absolutely terrible.
0: Weird, yeah.
1: I couldn't place it. And that's a quality that I really, really enjoy in music, like when you just don't know whether you like it or, and that's something that I really look for. I want to be exposed to music that isn't necessarily the things that I think that I would like.
0: Yeah.
1: Because it's sort of, like I say, it all sort of comes in all directions. But it turned out to be this group called Conan and the Moccasins, and they played in the store. We've had a lot of like great in stores over the years, and they played here just before they went to the UK, and we've kind of kept in touch over that time.
0: Yeah,
1: and
0: didn't you go and watch a rugby game with Conan the other week? You're wearing an All Blacks jumper today.
1: I've just been up to Hawke's Bay actually, and we got up at 3 a.m. and watched. So Pete,
0: did you watch the game that we lost?
1: I did watch. I watched everything in real time, and Tamitha Paul talking about, you know, like the sport and music crossover, because like when I lived in Christchurch, it was a very uneasy balance, because it just wasn't very cool to be particularly into rugby, but lots of people that I know really like rugby.
0: Yeah.
1: And so we're very enthusiastic, particularly All Black supporters.
0: Yeah.
1: And he's just made so much great music. He's due another record any time now.
0: Yeah.
1: He promises. But this, we're going to play something from his second record that's called Caramel. This is from 2013. I think the first record that was called Forever Dolphin Love, like I just think is an absolute classic. But I think like Caramel's just, when it came out again, I was a bit sort of confused by it, and it seemed very, very sort of vague and a bit,
0: yeah,
1: but under, but sort of half formed or something, but it did very much sound like the title.
0: Mm-hmm.
1: And the thing about this one that we're going to play, which was the single from it, I just think this is an absolutely cracking, like genuinely terrific song, as opposed to a great record. And I like sometimes to imagine how it would be if Barry White sang it. So this is from the second Conan Moccasin album, which is called Caramel, and this is called I'm the Man That Will Find You.

0: is Conan Moccasin, and I'm the man that will find you. The amount of times I had a heart attack while that was playing because I kept thinking it was going to stop.
1: Just a couple of false endings kicking on your toes.
0: Just a couple of false endings. If you've just tuned in, we've got a live mixtape at Slowboat Records with Slowboat's Jeremy Taylor. It's all being played out on vinyl. That's such a beautiful song. I haven't listened to it in so long.
1: So good, eh?
0: Yeah, lots of people texting in too saying, Jeremy has marvellous taste in music. Aha, for me, we're always pigeonholed as a pin-up band, but lyrically and musically we're incredibly talented. I still have the first three albums on cassette. I'm 56 and still enjoying them. That's from Johnny down there in Carpentine.
1: You hang on to those tapes, Johnny. They're probably worth a mint.
0: Someone else said, I love you, Jezza.
1: Oh, bless.
0: Is it your mum?
1: Thanks, mum. She has to.
0: And a few other people just saying, loving Jeremy's selections. We've got time for a few more songs. What are we going to go with next?
1: Well, when Tony suggested that I do this, I thought there's a perverse pleasure in getting to choose like something that is just not like something that you'll generally hear on the radio. Mm-hmm. And a guy called Scott Walker is a big favourite of mine. He was like a pop icon in the Walker Brothers, and then he made the first 1, 2, 3, 4 Scott Walker records, late 60s, early 70s, and then he kind of disappeared and he made a couple of easy listening kind of records, and then the Walker Brothers reformed and they made two records that were kind of easy listening, and then a third record that just has some of the most genuinely extraordinary music I've ever heard, including this track that we're going to play. So this is the Walker Brothers from 1978, so this is kind of punk time.
0: Okay.
1: But I think this is an absolutely incredible piece of music. This is called The Electrician.

0: 101. It's the Walker Brothers and the Electrician, as chosen by our mixtape guest selector today, Slow Boats, Jeremy Taylor. We've got time for one more song. Let's play one of your songs.
1: Oh, heavens. Well, last year I started... It's been a while. The last time I released any music was 2011. And last year I found myself with a bit of time on my hands and I talked to my good friend Luke Bodder from the Phoenix Foundation and we just started making a record in his studio, in his garage in Aro Valley. And we recorded everything just to a click track. Yeah. And we just sort of built it up from then. And it sort of became a bit of a kind of, you've been talking all day about community. It became a real sort of community project. And all my buddies are on this. We've actually got a bit of a wedding band that plays sometimes.
0: I love that.
1: Me and Luke and all the people who are on this track, actually. Tom Watson from Cassette and the Lawrence Arabia Band and Andrew Bain from Fur Patrol.
0: Yeah.
1: Dr. Ricky Gooch. All roads lead back to Ricky Gooch, you see.
0: Especially when you're in Pawnicket.
1: Yeah, that's true. And also David Long, late of the Mutton Birds. And everybody just sort of pitched in, and I feel like it's just become something that's just so much more than what I could have achieved on my own, and I guess that's sort of the point of it all, really. So,
0: awesome.
1: This is a track from my forthcoming album. It'll be up before the end of the year. It's sort of at mastering and getting the cover designed album as we speak. So the album is going to be called Constantinople, pretentious title, and it's under my name, and this is a bit of a premiere. So this is called Dark These Days. I'm a bit nervous.
0: Oh, don't be nervous. Hey, we're going to play this song out to the pips. I just want to give a big mahi to our guests, the tech team behind the scenes here, the team at Great Sounds Great, and of course you, Jeremy Taylor, and the team here at Slow Boat, who have been hanging out today. Thank you so much for having us
1: in store. Thank you, Tara. Pleasure.
0: Thank you for a wonderful mixtape, and I'm excited to hear this premiere of your song, Dark These Days.
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1: RNZ News at midnight. Nau mai, haere mai, I'm Peter McElwain. An advocate for pensioners says he still believes the Ministry of Social Development is better than its overseas counterparts. A review has found MSD wrongly suspended winter energy payments to more than 16,000 pensioners. Grey Power President David Marshall told Checkpoint it had shaken many people's confidence, but he thought it was a learning opportunity. He says he deals with similar organisations in three countries, and New Zealand's MSD is usually the least bureaucratic and most responsive. Mr Marshall says the mistake should be taken as a warning to prepare better next time there's a law change. Labour leader Chris Hipkins says ACT has completely misunderstood the purpose of the Waitangi Tribunal. The ACT party has set out its plan to wind down the tribunal, saying once every eligible historical claim has run its course, it should wrap up. ACT leader David Seymour says the tribunal's contemporary inquiries have become increasingly ideological and expansive. But Labour leader Chris Hipkins says the intention of the tribunal was always to deal with contemporary breaches, and the historical ones came later.
2: The Waitangi Tribunal still has a very important role to play in ensuring that we as a country are upholding the obligations that we have under the treaty.
1: Chris Hipkins says Labour would keep the Waitangi Tribunal as it is. An Auckland mother has been spared a prison sentence due to the special needs of her children. Falili Va and Belinda Heilupe Va faced representative charges of evading income tax and GST, dishonestly obtaining income tax advantages and a loan over 9 years. The offending was valued at more than $500,000. Falili Va has been sentenced to 26 months imprisonment, but Judge Alofivai sentenced Heilupe Va to home detention, saying having two parents in prison would be too much for the couple's autistic children. The judge told Heilupe Va that her children were her saving grace. President Trump has sought to energize his supporters ahead of November's midterm elections with a promise of $5,000 for every adult should his Republican Party maintain control of both houses of Congress. The cost would add to the government's already bloated deficit. The BBC's Sarah Smith reports.
3: That is really, really remarkable promise that Donald Trump threw out towards the end of his speech, saying that if and only if Republicans win the midterm elections, he would pay $5,000 to every adult in America, and that he would call it the Trump dividend. He gave very few other details. He certainly didn't tell us how he would pay for this, which could cost about $1 trillion, and also no explanation either of whether or not this is even legal. Now, it is against federal law to offer money to people to try and influence how they want to vote.
1: An intellectual property lawyer says consumers are trying to police fake products for the brands they love because they feel they are devaluing their authentic products. Ian Finch from law firm James & Wells says more buyers are complaining and dobbing in counterfeit sellers of brands like Birkin and Jellycats.
4: You know, that kind of consumer who, you know, effectively identifies with the product and elevates their personal status through possessing that product is pretty concerned when they find a ripoff being sold. I mean, it just basically waters down the entire reason why this bag is so sought after in the first place.
1: Ian Finch says the owner of the trademark is the only one who can pursue legal action. Details of the costumes in this year's World of Wearable Art competition are being kept tightly under wraps as the organisers prepare for the annual season to open next week. Clothes mixing art and fashion will be paraded at Wellington's TSB Arena from September the 17th. The design competition is open to anyone, anywhere, and this year more than 100 creations will be shown. Head of competition, Sarah Nathan, explains what the judges are looking for in the entries.
5: I'm looking for something I've never seen before. Then construction, just absolute precision, a beautiful balanced silhouette. We're looking for health and safety, we're looking for comfort, wearability. Our garments have to be worn up to 30 times. That's through judging, rehearsals and then shows.
1: Category and overall winners will be announced after the opening night. And in sport, Warriors back. Shan's Nicole Klokstad is crediting the team's connection for their late season winning streak in the NRL. The Warriors host the Dolphins in a qualifying final on Saturday at Mount Smart in the club's sixth home playoff game in their history. Nicole Klokstad says the team has been able to win some close games this season due to their grit. The Warriors and Dolphins have played twice this season, and each time they've been separated by 2 points. That's the news.
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1: And the short forecast, courtesy of Met Service, and valid till midnight tonight. Northland to Taumaru Nui, including Coromandel. Showers becoming isolated this morning, then clearing for a time in the afternoon and evening. Bay of Plenty and Taupo, showers clearing to fine this morning. Gisborne and Hawke's Bay, scattered rain, gradually clearing to fine. Taranaki to Wellington, including Taihape, also Wairarapa. Remaining rain clearing early, then mainly fine. However, a few showers about the high ground from afternoon. For Nelson, Marlborough, Canterbury and Otago, excluding Clutha. Mainly fine today, but a few showers about Otago this afternoon and about coastal Canterbury this evening. Buller to Westland, fine at first, but showers developing this morning. Fiordland, Southland and Clutha. Showers mainly about Fiordland and the south coast and becoming widespread this afternoon. Today for the Chatham Islands, mainly fine, but a few showers before dawn and again at night. This is RNZ National. It is now almost 7 minutes past midnight. Kia ora. How are you? I'm Peter McElwain. So nice to be back on the All Night program with you. Thank you very much to the lovely Angie Skerritt for looking after the shows that I normally present. I've been lucky enough to spend 8 days and nights in a country I've never been to before, Indonesia, in fact, Bali. And I have to say, love the warmth, love the beaches, love the beautiful food and incredible cheapness of it, but most of all, the sweet nature of the people. If you haven't been to Bali, in particular, in my case, Canggu, then I recommend it heartily. RNZ National, we're funded through New Zealand On Air, as you heard, and that enables us to produce great programs like this one, which is due to play at about 12:15. What do you do if a swarm of bees turn up in your garden? We've got People Fixing the World about 1:15, and sepsis claims more lives than breast, bowel and prostate cancer combined each year. This morning's program uncovers the breakthroughs in detecting, preventing and treating the silent killer. Well, he's back after two with the Nashville Babyloners, Mark Rogers. Yes, the very best in country, soul and rock and roll. And on this morning's show, classics from The Chills and Jackson Browne. Soul, courtesy of Jackie Wilson and Otis Redding. Plus Peter Bruntnell covering The Kinks and P.P. Arnold taking on Van Morrison. Just after three, episode five of our reading, The Widowhood of Jackie Bates by Francis Cherry. And on Midweek Media Watch with Colin Peacock this morning, he talks to Mark Leishman about the legacy of a long-serving cartoonist, old-fashioned mascots making a comeback in advertising, and Sky TV getting offside with rugby fans again for a foul-up in live coverage. On this morning's edition of Witness History, after 4 a.m. in 1935, tens of thousands who'd followed Mao Zedong on the long march across China struggled to survive, and they were fleeing Chiang Kai-shek's nationalist forces. Our final feature, The Detail, at about 4:30 this morning, and today, with less than 2 months to go until the election, The Detail sits down with two political journalists to talk polls, policies, and whether the leaders of the big parties will survive. This is the all-night program through until 5 a.m. Let's get into some music after midnight now. And this is a British rock band. They formed in Reading, Berkshire back in 1989. They're called Slow Dive, and from their 2023 album, Everything is Alive, this track is Kisses. Top of the morning to you.

That was Slow Dive and Kisses. It's 12 after midnight on the All Night program. A couple of texts came in the last 20 minutes or so. In fact, the first one towards the end of the mixtape last hour. It's from Pauline saying, RNZ, great sounds, great show, great to be a Kiwi. Thank you, Pauline, and pretty sure it's Jimmy. G'day, Jimmy. Glad you tuned in this morning. And Jimmy writes, so, if Trump can lolly scramble $5,000 for every US citizen, I will eat my hat. Well, we'll just have to wait and see, won't we? Time for the overnight quote, and this inspired by someone close to me who needs to ask for help. Healing takes time, and asking for help is a courageous step. The words of Mariska Hargitay, the American actress best known for playing the role of Olivia Benson on NBC's Law and Order Special Victims Unit. In fact, she's done that since 1999, one of the longest roles that an actor has played in a series. Mariska Hargitay, born in 1964 to the late great actress Jane Mansfield, and she's a certified rape counsellor. Back to the music now, and a Dunedin artist by the name of Mackenzie Hollenbon, going by the name of Juno Is, and a track called Florists.

0: Juno is from Otapoti, Dunedin, and a song called Florist. 12:17 on your Friday morning. Welcome aboard the All Might program if you've just joined me. Peter McElwain, keeping you company through until 5. Well, according to some beekeepers, bee swarm season is about to start. So what do you do if one turns up in your garden? Well, that's where Sweet As comes in. Alan and Kay Parker run Sweet As Beehives, and they spoke to Susanna Leatawa on Nights recently.
1: Is there really such a thing as a bee swarm season?
2: Most definitely. Yes. As we move into spring, that's when the queen in the beehive really starts to lay eggs. In the wintertime, she's laying 500 to around 500 eggs a day. But in the springtime, she can lay up to 1,500 to 2,000 eggs a day. That means that the beehives explode with activity. And if it's not managed properly, then yes, you'll get bee swarms.
3: They separate out. So one queen, if it's a new one or it's the old one, they'll pack their bags and take after the tribe with them, and they just fly. So it's set by one. Some go out there and source somewhere they'll fly, and then they go off, and that's how a swarm happens. As Alan said, if it's a controlled hive, that's fine, but they still can happen. We try and split our hives before we watch our hives, see that they're not getting too big, and we'll actually split them, take the queen out and do a natural split.
1: Alan, for you first and then Kay, I'll come to you. What do you do if you see a swarm? Like, how do you even know you're looking at a swarm? Is it obvious?
2: A swarm of bees, if they're flying, is a black mass of bees, and they move extremely quickly across the air. Mm-hmm. I would normally try and follow it if I could, but it's very, very difficult because they go so quickly, and they can touch down and land very quickly as well. If you see a swarm in a garden, that's normally a big clump of bees around on a branch or on a branch in a tree. And although we have had stuck to the side of a fence, on the side of a building, under a police car's rear wheel, there's a variety of places they'll touch down and land, and that's when we get called.
1: Kay, for you, what are the worst mistakes that people tend to make when they see a bee swarm?
3: Run. Or in schools, they'll lock the kids down. They'll close the school so they can't get out their things. In the time of a swarm, the bees are probably their safest because their purpose is they're up off from their own home and they're about to go and find another one. To do that, they've had to pack honey on their bodies so that they've got food to take with them. So we talk about the bees being drunk when they're actually flying in a swarm, and they're not really interested in people. They're not interested in stinging you or anything like that. They're literally interested in following the team and settling down and getting rid of the load onto them. While some make wax onto branches or whatever, they'll be getting rid of the honey that's on them. So they're not dangerous. So we say to people, just treat them normally, treat them carefully, but let somebody know. Do not spray them with fly spray. Do not try and wallop them or do anything like that. We want to protect them. We want to keep them. And they're not dangerous. They are just naturally doing what they do.
1: Because this, of course, is where you both come in, isn't it, with Sweet As.
3: Yes.
1: You have your own hives, but you also take care of bee swarms.
3: Yes.
2: Yeah, so we'll go out and, normally we'll get a phone call or an email or something from somebody that says, we've got a bee swarm in our garden, can you help? And if we can't, we'll find somebody that can. And we get out there as quickly as possible and then deal with it as quickly as we possibly can.
1: How do you do that, Alan? What do you do? I mean, do you end up, is the goal to get it in the car and drive it home?
3: No,
2: basically,
3: well,
2: yes.
3: And you do.
2: But the initial thing is to get it out of the tree. And we have different methods of doing that. One, if it's low down, you can normally clip the branch off and drop it straight into a new bee box. I have a water bottle, you know, those blue water bottles you have in the offices with the bottom cut out of it and on a long pole. And
1: oh,
2: I slide that over top of the bee swarm and shake it. And as long as I get the queen into that bottle and then put it into a bee box, the rest of the bees will go there because they all follow the pheromone from the queen. And it's a fascinating little program as they make their way back into the hive quite quickly, sometimes quite

0: them in the boot. We had four swarms to take home that day and set up.
1: And what do you do? What do you do when you get them home, Kay?
0: Well, that's when we'll set them up into a real box, or if they're in a nuke box, is a small cardboard one that holds about four or six frames, and we can start off the small hives in those. So if we've got nuke boxes with us, we just take them out and put them where we're going to put them. We've been renting hives out, so they've been going into all different places, into a lot of schools, and so then we'll look after them after that. If they're in a nuke box, they'll probably stay like that for a little while, and then they'll grow, and we need to put them into a bigger box and, you know, start building them with other boxes on top. It's fascinating. It is awesome. It's so much fun.
1: How long have you loved bees, Kay and Alan?
2: We've been beekeeping for about 14 years now. So we actually got into it one day. We had somebody come to our property looking at our garden relative to growing vegetables and things. And Kay happened to mention, oh, one day we really should get a beehive in here. About 3 weeks later, he rings up and said, were you serious about the beehive? There's a swarm in our church tree here, the church, and would you mind being able to get rid of it? We knew nothing. We knew nothing about collecting a swarm. Rang her nephew in Plenty, who was a beekeeper. He said, oh, just take a box and bang the branch. The bees will drop in it. Take it home. We'll get them set up. Well, it didn't quite work like that for us. But we contacted the Auckland Beekeepers Club. And they arranged, they gave us the name of a lady around the corner. And she came around and took one look at what we had in our box and said, well, that's a waste of time.
0: That's stupid.
2: I'll get you a swarm. I'll get you a swarm. And she turned up a couple of weeks later with a swarm, by which stage we were fully organised, ready to have it. And that's where we started. And when we were sitting at home one day after we'd got to having about four beehives at home, and said to ourselves, you know how we rent coffee machines, because we were renting coffee machines to offices? I said, I wonder if you could rent beehives to residentials. And that night, the Auckland Bee Club sent an email out saying, we've got a couple in Whitford looking for a rental beehive. Would you guys be interested? And that's where it started.
1: Amazing.
0: Now, another question you've got, we need to put in there, the thing that we did was recognise we didn't know what to do. So I rang the Auckland Bee Club and they put me onto somebody who became like our mentor. And if we talk to people about, you know, people that are interested in beehives and getting them themselves, one of the first things we say to them is, don't you start until you've actually gone to a bee course or rung up to find out if there's somebody that can help you. Because beekeeping is not just something you go into. You need to learn so much about looking after them, about the bugs that they can get and getting rid of those and feeding them, and just looking after them. They're not just a box you put in your garden and expect them to live. You actually have to know what you're doing. So, you know, when people want to know, oh, I'd really like a beehive, can you get me one? We actually say no until they've had some training. And there's plenty of bee courses around.
1: And I also understand that you both go into schools to teach about bees.
0: Yes.
2: You can answer that one, darling.
0: Well, yeah, it just became obvious that we could actually do this. So we set up Alan takes in a empty beehive. He takes a couple of boxes in and has frames in it and everything. He goes in his bee suit and he takes his tools and his smoker. Then we dress up a couple of kids as beekeepers. They've got to help him. Little kids, you can imagine what it's like. And then we pull out one of the girls and say to the teachers, can you choose me the next Miss New Zealand? Dress her up as the queen. Now, obviously, she can't climb in the box, so we sit her on top of the hive. Then we get bees, like there's different bees with different jobs in the hive, and there's nurse bees. So we'll get some of the bees that are nurse bees who go in there and look after the queen. If she's laying 2,000 eggs a day, there's not much she can do in the rest of the day. So she has nurse bees looking after her. It's, honestly, if you see it, it's incredible.
1: Incredible.

0: And then there's other bees that have to go out and get the pollen and everything. So we'll dress those kids up and they have to fly off, and we'll have planted some flowers around the room, and they fly to that, and we pin paper bags onto their legs because the bees have a pollen pack on the side of their legs somewhere where they put all that to take back to the hive. Incredible job. They move that down off their bodies with legs, and when they get back to the hive to drop that off, it's in this pack on the side of the legs. So if you were to watch the bees working in front of a hive, you'll see bees going in with little yellow or red or orange packs on their legs, and that's what they're taking back into it. We could go for hours, but we'll leave you to the questions.
1: I love it. One final question for you both this evening. What drives your passion, Alan and Kay Parker, from Sweet As Beehives?
2: What drives our passion is the importance of bees in the environment. Oh. It's just so important that we keep the bees going. Then we can actually enjoy food. I say to the kids in the classrooms, no bees, no strawberries, no peaches, no apples, and their eyes are popping out. But it's that's important to our environment and to our livelihoods and our well-being. That, I just love it. Just love it.
0: Oh, yeah. And for me, it's the amazingness of the bee. They are incredible. Just some of the things that you know about them. The boy bees, the drones, they don't sting. They do very little. They look after the queen when she goes up in the air. They do their job, then they drop dead. Then the queen comes back and lays, 2,000 eggs a day and can last for 3 years. Just different things about the bees that are so incredible. How they produce the wax in little tiny streaks off their body. How they use their spit, their tongue, to actually go down into the little spaces in the wax to stir up the whatever they've brought into there, to mix it with a certain amount of water before they can actually seal off those little what do you call them, on the frames that they're actually covering with wax, so that the honey will stay in it. It won't run out. Those are sloped slightly up, for gravity. You can go on and on and on.
1: You're
0: about
1: taking us on such a journey, Kay.
0: Oh, my goodness.
1: And yeah, Alan, it's a treat to speak with you tonight. Thank you both very much.
0: Oh, it's been
2: great. Our pleasure.
3: Alan and Kay Parker there from a Sweet As Beehive, speaking to Susanna Leatawa. Where would we be without bees? Indeed. It's 9:29 on a Friday morning here on the All Night program, and back into sharing overnight te reo phrases with you very, very soon. In fact, right after this one from a talented singer-songwriter out of Te Wai Paunamu. In fact, Westport on the West Coast, it's Mel Parsons from her album Drylands, which came out in 2015. This has got a Canadian feel to it. It's called Alberta Sun.

There she goes, Mel Parsons and Alberta Sun. 24 to 1, I'll update RNZ News, sport and weather on the hour, of course. But to the overnight tereo phrase this morning, which makes some sense given that I've been away for 2 to 3 weeks. He rawe te hoki mai. He rawe te hoki mai. It's great to be back. That's a useful one, isn't it? Back into Kiwi history next. Now, Biloxi is a city situated along the Gulf Coast region of Mississippi. I spent a horrible day there in a Motel 6 suffering from food poisoning after a dodgy meal in New Orleans. It's also the title to this track from an album called Heart Like a Levee, which was released in 2016 for His Golden Messenger, the vehicle for singer-songwriter MC Taylor. Here is Biloxi.

Hiss, Golden Messenger, and a song all about Biloxi in Mississippi. Back home now, it's the 11th of September today, and on this day back in 1909, New Zealand's heaviest gold nugget was purchased. Messrs. Scott and Sharp found the heaviest gold nugget on record in New Zealand at Ross on the west coast in 1909, weighing in at 3.09 kg, it was named the Honourable Roddy after Minister of Mines Roderick Mackenzie. The nugget was bought for £400, equivalent to over $87,000 in 2025, by a Ross storekeeper and his Canterbury associate. A cast of it was soon on show in Canterbury Museum. In 1911, the Honourable Roddy was bought by the government. Mounted in a fitting setting, it became New Zealand's decidedly handsome coronation gift to King George V. However, when inquiries were made 40 years later, it was found that the nugget had been melted down to make a royal tea service. Impressive as the Honourable Roddy was, it was tiny in comparison with the world's largest gold nugget, the Welcome Stranger, found at Mollygull, Victoria in Australia in 1869. John Deason and Richard Oates' discovery weighing a staggering 71 kg. In September 2025, gold was selling for more than 6,000 New Zealand dollars an ounce, so the Honourable Roddy would have been worth more than $600,000. That was a great find on this day back in 1909. Let's go for a walk now. Yes, Lee Hazelwood in those famous boots.

And this is the part of the record where everybody said, why, that can't be number one. You keep playing where you shouldn't be playing.

0: Yeah. This is the part of the record where the engineer Eddie Brackett said, if we don't fade this thing out, we're all going to be arrested.
1: He wrote it and recorded it back in 1967, Lee Hazlewood. These boots are made for walking. 16 to 1 now. Just a quick reminder, a good news story next hour. It's from my health files this morning. And it's good news if you or someone you know suffers from alopecia. And 1:15-ish, People Fixing the World from the BBC, looking at sepsis this morning. Now, a pioneering American gospel soul and R&B group with some uplifting gospel soul from 1970. It's a tune originally written and recorded by Al Cooper from Blood, Sweat and Tears earlier that year. Yes, the Staple Singers for you now with Brand New Day.

Indeed it is, a brand new day. And that was a group formed by the family patriarch Roebuck Pops Staples, along with his children Cleotha, Purvis, Yvonne and Mavis, who's the lead vocalist there on Brand New Day. By the way, they began performing in Chicago area churches in 1948, then signed their first professional contract in 1952. Time's come around to 11 to 1. You're tuned into the All Night program on RNZ National. This is one I like, from a contemporary folk trio by the name of Bonnie Light Horseman. And from their album Keep Me On Your Mind / See You Free, it's a goodie called I Know You Know.

Yeah, Bonnie Light Horseman. I know, you know. Right. It's 8 to 1. Pam, a very good morning, and thank you so much for your kind message. It's nice to be back, and I hope life is treating you well. Just a reminder, it's Friday, so the final edition for this week of First Up with Nathan Rariri, after news, sport and weather at 5. And then, of course, from 6 through till 9, Morning Reports, hosted by Ingrid Hipkiss and John Campbell. A great weekend ahead too on RNZ National. I'll tell you more about that later on, some highlights for you. Now, from an album which was awarded the TUI for Best Jazz Artist 2020, an Auckland-based guitarist who, over an almost three-decade-long career, has been an in-demand session musician and a sideman working across a wide range of genres. The album's called The Edge of Chaos. It was his debut as a band leader, and I'm referring to Dixon Nacy, a track from 2019, simply called Taupo.

0: Yes, Auckland-based guitarist Dixon Nacy from his 2019 album The Edge of Chaos, and that was Taupō. Good morning, Taupō, if you tuned into the all-night program this morning. We're about 30 or so seconds away from the latest RNZ news, sport and weather. As I mentioned earlier this hour, a good news story on the way, and it could well indeed be good news if you or someone you know suffers from alopecia. Also, I'm going to be looking at the subject of light when we're trying to sleep. That's a story from our website, rnz.co.nz. More music on the way, and it's around 1:15, People Fixing the World from the BBC. RNZ News at 1 o'clock. Morena, good morning, I'm Peter McElwain. Customers of the payment software Thank You Payroll are being told their data has been exposed in a global security breach. Thank You Payroll, which services several charities in New Zealand, says it has identified and contained a breach involving the third-party tool Metabase. Thank You Payroll says the accessed information includes people's names, IRD numbers, email and home addresses, as well as bank account details and pay history. The company says none of its own systems have been breached and the third-party tool has been taken offline. It has notified the Privacy Commissioner and is asking customers to reset their passwords. Meanwhile, data from the private Dunedin-based health research company Zentech is believed to have been hacked and published online. Stuff has reported that the police are investigating the incident in which a large number of files relating to clinical trials run by Zentech may have been stolen. Zentech says it's working with cybersecurity experts to assess the extent of the attack. It says some sample material alleged to be company data has been published online. The Coast Guard in the Philippines says a fire on board a ferry has killed at least five people, with more than 80 people still missing. MV June Astor was en route from Manila to the popular tourist destination of Coron in Palawan province. The BBC's Jake Kwan says such incidents are common in the Philippines.
1: 2023, a fire killed 31 people, and this happened in the southwestern water of the Philippines. These incidents are often blamed on the poor maintenance as well as the lax safety attitude. And I'm sure that will be the conversation that will follow this incident as well. These ferries are one of the main mode of transportation for Philippines. I mean, there are 7,100 islands in this country and ferries are cheap and accessible for many people. And this kind of accidents are quite common.
0: Russia has resumed attacks on oilseed processing plants critical to Ukraine's exports, bombing one of the country's largest facilities in the eastern city of Dnipro. Before Russia invaded in 2022, Ukraine was the world's largest exporter of sunflower oil, shipping 5 to 6 million tonnes of the cooking oil a year. Annual revenue from such exports is down 25% since the war began. Over the past year and a half, Russia has attacked Ukrainian oilseed refineries and vegetable oil terminals four times. Nevertheless, Ukraine is expected to increase its sunflower oil output this year because of a sharp increase in the seed harvest. Details of the costumes in this year's World of Wearable Art competition are being kept tightly under wraps as the organisers prepare for the annual season to open next week. Clothes mixing art and fashion will be paraded at Wellington's TSB Arena from September the 17th. The design competition is open to anyone, anywhere, and this year more than 100 creations will be shown. Head of competition, Sarah Nathan, says the judges are looking for originality and spectacle in the entries. She says the garments must be well constructed and safe to wear, as they have to be worn at least 30 times, including rehearsals, judging, and the public shows. Now, sport and the All Blacks' final test team of the greatest rivalry tour against South Africa will be named early today. New Zealand need to win in Baltimore to level the series. Attack coach Mike Blair says while they'd like to convert their line breaks into more points, the team have to be smart when they get into the Springboks 22. In football, the president of the Royal Moroccan Football Federation was reported as saying yesterday the 2030 World Cup final will be held in Casablanca. Football's world governing body FIFA has yet to announce the venue of the final, with Spain and Morocco in a heated battle to host the game's biggest showpiece match. That's the news.
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0: Indeed, the Met Service short forecast for you and valid to midnight tonight. For Northland to Taumarunui, including Coromandel, showers becoming isolated this morning and then clearing for a time in the afternoon and evening. Bay of Plenty and Taupō, showers clearing to fine this morning. Gisborne and Hawke's Bay, scattered rain, gradually clearing to fine. Taranaki to Wellington, including Taihape, also Wairarapa. Remaining rain clearing early and then mainly fine, however, a few showers about the high ground from afternoon. Nelson, Marlborough, Canterbury and Otago, excluding Clutha. Mainly fine, but a few showers about Otago this afternoon and about coastal Canterbury this evening. For Buller to Westland today, fine at first, but showers developing this morning. Fiordland, Southland and Clutha. Showers mainly about Fiordland and the south coast, becoming widespread this afternoon. Chatham Islands today mainly fine, but a few showers before dawn and again at night. 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Time now 5 minutes after one, and you're tuned in to the All Night programme on a Friday, the 11th of September. That good news story and people fixing the world on the way at about 1:15, looking at sepsis this morning. But music for you now from a Littleton-based collective featuring musicians from The Eastern, The Unfaithful Ways, Runaway Sue and Tiny Lie, as well as Delaney Davidson, Lyndon Puffin and Al Parkeye. It's The Harbour Union with It's So Good.

Yeah, from their self-titled 2011 album, The Harbour Union, and it's so good. Good timing for a good news story on the All Might program. 10 past 1 the time, by the way. And an arthritis drug, of all things, was recently found in a study to restore up to 100% of hair in patients with severe alopecia. Around 2% of the world population live with alopecia areata. It's an autoimmune disorder where the human immune system mistakes hair follicles for harmful invaders. And the condition can be reversed, but it's difficult to prevent this autoimmune response. In an industry-funded study, scientists tested low dosage and high dosage of the anti-inflammatory and arthritis drug upadacitinib against placebo in a randomised clinical trial to see if it could be a potential treatment for alopecia. 1,399 participants took part in total, aged between 12 and 64, including 118 adolescents who were missing at least 50% of their scalp hair at the time of the study's initiation. The parallel phase 3 trials ran for 24 weeks. Results occurred early in the study with those on the low and high doses showing notable reductions in hair loss compared with placebo by week 8. And at the trial's end, 44% of participants taking 15 milligrams of upadacitinib had improved their scalp and eyebrow hair coverage to 80%. 55% of those taking 30 milligrams achieved the same, suggesting the higher dose was more effective. A small number of patients suffered serious side effects, but no deaths were reported and none of the side effects emerged as novel. Hope for those who suffer from alopecia. This morning's good news story on the All Night program. Now, a group out of Northern Ireland, they were packaged as part of the British invasion of the 1960s, and their sound was pretty much dominated by organ riffs, smooth guitars, and the unique vocals of their lead singer, Van Morrison. It's them. Here comes the night.

0: Yes, listening to Here Comes the Night in the wee small hours. Well, not quite there yet. Van Morrison up front of them. This is the All Night Programme on RNZ National, and it's now 14 past one. Time for People Fixing the World, and today, Fighting the Silent Killer.
1: Imagine your body is a house and there is a small fire. This small fire is what we call an infection.
2: I'm Becky Green. 8 years ago, that small fire arrived in my life.
1: Normally, your immune system acts like firefighters trying to put it out.
2: At 32 weeks pregnant, I gave birth to twin boys, born 8 weeks early.
1: However, in sepsis, the firefighters lose control, and instead of stopping the fire, they flood and destroy the whole house.
2: Sepsis. A word I'd never really taken notice of before, but in the years that followed seemed to be everywhere.
1: The body overreacts to an infection and begins to cause organ failure affecting the kidneys, lungs or heart. It is a very serious situation and a race against clock. Every minute counts to save the patient's life.
2: Bobby survived, but Jesse did not, dying from abdominal sepsis at 6 days old. As critical care doctor Rosa Mendez says, stopping sepsis is a race against time, often against the odds. But that is beginning to change, thanks to an extraordinary global movement to raise awareness and save lives. From the BBC World Service, this is Fighting the Silent Killer. According to the World Health Organization, 20% of global deaths are caused by sepsis. For every 1,000 hospitalised patients, they estimate 15 will develop sepsis as a complication of receiving healthcare. It is deadlier than bowel, prostate and lung cancer combined. And somewhere in the world, someone dies of sepsis every 3 seconds. So, how do we stop it? I'm looking at some of the solutions that exist globally. For many years, sepsis was misunderstood. We knew it was something that often appeared towards the end of life. But only in the past decade have we truly understood that sepsis is often the cause of death. In fact, it's been something humans have been grappling with for thousands of years.
3: Even from the days of Hippocrates, you may hear of blood poisoning. People speak about sepsis. They may speak about hectic fever.
2: Tex Kassoun is a professor of paediatrics at the University of British Columbia in Canada and president of the Global Sepsis Alliance.
3: One of the issues over the years were, before we had microscopes, we weren't aware of infections. As a genesis of this, we spoke about the bad humours in the air, etc. But when we realised there was infection causing these, the next step was the infections were classified depending on parts of the body, for instance, or what was affected. So you may have pneumonia, diarrheal diseases, you may have malaria, cholera, etc., how diseases were classified. What individuals or people did not realize to some extent was that sepsis was the final common pathway to death and disability from all these infections. It is when the body's immune response reacts in such a way that it attacked vital organs in the body.
2: Part of Tex's job has been to understand the data around sepsis, to communicate the scale of the problem.
3: Sepsis in many times was considered a secondary diagnosis causing death. For instance, if you had cancer and you got an infection and died from cancer or trauma, the death was classified as a traumatic death or a death due to cancer. Sepsis was considered in the so-called garbage codes, secondary causes of death. And we were able to ferret that out. If we move ahead until last year, we published an updated paper which incorporated the COVID era, and severe COVID is sepsis. So at that time now, we have across the world 166 million cases of sepsis and 22 million deaths. So the previous report showed that sepsis was implicated in 1 in 5 deaths in the world, and now during the COVID period was 1 in 3.
2: So now we understand the astonishing amount of lives sepsis takes around the world. How does that help us fight it?
3: The magic released a convener to the rest of the world, to the general public, to policymakers and politicians, such that something could be done about it. There's no point of saying there's a tsunami coming this way. We know what it is, but we're not moving to higher ground. And I think that that's where we are right now. And that has been the entire goal of the Global Sepsis Alliance, to end preventable deaths from sepsis.
4: I'd never heard of sepsis at this point, and obviously hindsight is a wonderful thing.
2: 15 years ago, actors Clara Francis and Jason Watkins lost their two-year-old daughter Maud to sepsis.
5: Maudie was just 2.5 when she died, but she was the younger sister of Bessie, and she was born in 2008.
4: She was very chilled and happy, relaxed, easy.
5: Cheeky, sang a lot.
4: Very, just very full of joy and smiles.
5: Late 2010. It was a very, very cold winter.
4: She had a cold over Christmas. And like kids get colds every other week. So you're very laissez-faire about it.
5: I took her to the GP, didn't I, the first time. Because I thought that it might have gone to her chest. That was what I was sort of concerned about. And she said, oh, I'll be fine, you know, it'll go away. Just treat it like Calpol and that sort of stuff, and it should burn itself out, as it were.
2: But over the next few days, Maud didn't improve and was diagnosed in A&E with croup.
4: My instinct was like, this is quite serious. But then once a consultant says to you, this is what it is, there's no need to worry, I was like, okay.
2: When the symptoms didn't ease, they returned to hospital on New Year's Eve.
4: So we decided to take her to the hospital. So the four of us ran around the corner, jumped in our car and drove back to the A&E where we'd been the day before. And she was sitting on my lap.
5: And wasn't well.
4: You know, she was clearly struggling to breathe.
5: Struggling to breathe and losing, about to lose consciousness. So it was trying to keep her awake. I can't believe Bessie was in the car with us.
4: Yeah, I mean, all of this, you're like, wow, this is...
5: We went straight in. You know, she's given gas and air and calmed down, and the doctor on call there said, oh, it's croup. Really, it was just gas and air. It seemed to help. And then slowly she was feeling better. I think they gave her steroids as well, and she was calm.
2: Sepsis starts with an infection, but it can take many forms. In children, the symptoms can include difficulty breathing or breathing very fast, a high or low temperature, pale or blotchy skin, being sleepier than normal or difficult to wake. But Maud was once again sent home.
4: When Jason brought her back from the hospital, she was seemingly back to normal. I mean, she was running around the kitchen, she was laughing, she was singing, she was eating marshmallows. She was kind of herself, but she'd been medicated and the steroids were masking how terribly ill she was.
5: We were really tired and stressed as well, actually. We'd been exhausted those 2 days. So when she was better, seemingly better, and we'd done everything we were supposed to, we just fell asleep. And then Bessie and her Maud shared a room at the time. Then Bessie came in on New Year's Day and said, I can't wake Maud. So I went in feeling a bit weird.
4: When she came in and said she couldn't wake her, I knew my instinct. I just knew.
5: It was, yeah, because looking back, you think that remembering it now, I remember it feeling very strange, thinking something.

0: we've done has been in vain sometimes. You know, we often get messages from people whose children didn't die of sepsis because they had seen the documentary that we made about her, or they had seen, you know, there are signs up in the hospitals now, which I think is a lot of it is due to our campaigning. You know, is it sepsis? So we get emails. So I think she has saved lives, which is an incredible thing. Of course, there's a part of me that's like, oh, I wish I could write to somebody and say, thank you so much. My child Maud is still alive, but I can't change what happened. So that's the lesson I learned. You know, I was always a very solutions, right, something terrible's happened. How do we fix this? Let's fix this.
1: You're listening to the documentary from the BBC World Service. According to the World Health Organization, sepsis deaths disproportionately affect lower middle income countries, something Professor Tex Kasoun saw in the data he gathered with the Global Sepsis Alliance.
2: Sepsis is primarily a disease of the poor and the underprivileged. So 85% of deaths and cases occur in sub-Saharan Africa and Asia. And now with wars, we know that exacerbates sepsis, wars, mass migration, refugees, etc., climate change, it all plays into it. So I am not surprised that the numbers are rising.
1: In Malawi and Uganda, a clinical trial developed by the University of Liverpool in the UK and the World Health Organization is doing incredible work to combat those numbers in maternal sepsis.
3: The number one killer in Malawi for the mothers was actually the Madena infection sepsis. So it came at the right time because it was responding to the very, very priority need in terms of maternal health in Malawi.
1: Regina Makaluni is a midwife and epidemiologist working in Malawi. She's part of the team at the APT Sepsis Programme, which stands for Active Prevention and Treatment of Maternal Sepsis.
3: Sepsis is an intervention which was specifically designed for low and middle-resource countries like Malawi and Uganda. This intervention is targeting the healthcare workers' behaviours in terms of how they handle the patients, how they prevent infections, how they manage infections, how they detect sepsis.
1: Working alongside Regina is Katrina Waite, a professor of clinical pharmacology and global health.
4: What I really focus on is making sure that everybody that needs medicines has access to the right medicines at the right dose at the right time. And on the APT sepsis project, I was leading the Ugandan team. I've been resident in Uganda for about 12 years, so it's kind of home.
1: Having spent more than a decade as a doctor in Uganda, deaths by sepsis were a familiar sight for Katrina.
5: When you see somebody dying of something that you feel that they shouldn't have to die of, when you have a young mother dying of something quite simple could have prevented that situation occurring. So when we started the project, we had 17 mothers a day in Uganda dying of maternal sepsis. So for me, it's the sort of injustice that depending on where you are in the world, you may have a much worse chance of surviving than in other places.
1: On the ground in Uganda and Malawi, Katrina and Regina saw the problems in maternity wards firsthand.
3: So basically, there were three goals. The number one was on hand hygiene. Our focus was to ensure that healthcare workers that are working in maternity or the handling pregnant mothers or after delivery, they should be able to know when to do the hand hygiene according to the WHO guidelines and also how to perform the hand hygiene in order to prevent the cross-transmission of infections. Secondary, on prevent infection as our second goal, the best practices in terms of prevent infection, be it in labor ward, in theatre, in gyne wards, where they admit mothers after an abortion, for example, use of antibiotic prophylaxis. And finally, on the third goal, which was sepsis management, our focus really was to support or to mentor, to train the healthcare workers to know how to detect early signs of sepsis. So we introduced a couple of tools, one of which was a vital signs monitoring chart, which was very handy to detect the early signs of sepsis.
1: Alongside Regina in Malawi is clinical scientist Yami Chimwaza, who's working to understand patient experiences.
6: The patient journey study came in to really hear from the patient's point of view their experience of sepsis. We wanted to have a better understanding of the lived experience, and based on what

0: Act was addressing. We were very intentional just to hear the woman's voice and not have it diluted by the health system constraints, because if we had asked a woman her experience and then asked the nurse, everything the woman was saying could be countered by a healthcare worker saying, yes, but that's because we don't have enough medication, or that's because there are not enough nurses on the ward.
1: The APT sepsis trial began in 2021, conducted across 59 hospitals across Uganda and Malawi. On the ground, it was quickly clear that the work they were doing was having an effect. But when the numbers did come in, they defied all expectation.
2: I was one of the early recipients of that information, and I thought, no, this can't be right. This can't be real.
1: That's Sonia White, a midwife and project manager at APT Sepsis, and the first person to learn that their work had led to a 32% reduction in maternal deaths and severe infections in Malawi and Uganda.
2: I have never worked on a project that worked this effectively in 30 years. So for me, it was thrilling. It was absolutely amazing, I think, to see that result. And then to get that information out there into the public domain as fast as possible was really key.
3: I mean, I cried. I was driving to Western Uganda. We were going out to some of the sites, and I knew there was this conference call where the results were going to be unveiled. So I pulled it over at the side of the road, and I was taking it on my phone, and I had all my children with me. And they were like, "Mummy, what's wrong?" To actually see it on paper and realise that we've cut the death rate from maternal sepsis by a third in two countries, and we can roll this out and we can actually do what we set out to do and stop women dying of sepsis.
1: The incredible results of the APT trial show that education and simple health intervention can save many lives. The next challenge is rolling these practices out around the world. And solutions are getting closer. We visited the Hospital Universitario de la Princesa in Madrid, Spain, where they are working to make sure every potential sepsis case is treated as an emergency.
4: Buenos días. I'm trying to learn a little bit English.
1: Dr. Rosa Mendez specializes in anesthesia, critical care, and internal medicine.
5: At that moment, in Madrid, 20% of patients with sepsis did not survive. And if they suffer septic shock and develop multi-organ failure, the figure grows to almost 50%. We realized that we needed a better approach in sepsis. And we knew that success in treatment depended on having well-coordinated response.
1: Rosa and her team introduced the sepsis code.
5: We also knew that in hospitals already are fast-track protocols for heart attack or for stroke, so we asked ourselves, why not for sepsis?
1: Educating staff on the signs of sepsis and what to do next.
5: It's vital to know the warning signs to recognize sepsis quickly. If a patient with an infection has low blood pressure, increased breathing rate, or becomes confused, that patient could be developing sepsis and he must go to the hospital immediately. Inside the hospitals, when doctors or nurses suspect sepsis, they press an alarm button on our computer and activate the sepsis code alert. That patient becomes the top priority for the whole hospital, setting in motion care bundles. At the bedside, we administer oxygen, fluids, and antibiotics at once. Meanwhile, lab provides urgent results. And thanks to the new technology, our group can identify the bacteria in just an hour instead of days. The whole hospital works together to save that single life.
1: And helping them get the information they need quickly enough to save lives.
5: We have worked hard to provide doctors and nurses the right tools. Automated alerts with the warning signs to recognize sepsis, fast lab results, and clear protocols for source control. We train all the clinicians in the hospital to recognize and treat sepsis, to act fast, and to do it right.
1: Like the APT sepsis scheme, the work at the Hospital Universitario de la Princesa led to a substantial improvement.
5: When we started the program, the sepsis code In 2015, 24% of patients with sepsis and septic shock died in our hospital. After a few years, we brought this figure down to 17%.
1: And working with sepsis survivors opened up a new raft of research.
5: We also discovered saving the lives in the first few days is not everything. Approximately 20% of septic survivors faces a long and difficult recovery. They may have severe weakness. Some need dialysis or rehabilitations for many months. So our fight today is not only for them to survive, it is for them to recover their lives back.
1: And things are changing in the UK too. When I took Bobby back to the neonatal intensive care unit that cared for him, there was information about sepsis on every screen and every wall. All part of the Just Ask, Could It Be Sepsis campaign. But are things changing fast enough? According to the UK Health Ombudsman, the body that investigates complaints against the UK's health service, sepsis diagnoses are still taking too long. They say thousands of the 48,000 deaths from sepsis-related illness are preventable.
6: There was the Ombudsman's report, which I think is now about 2.5 years old, which stated that nothing fundamentally had happened in the last 10 years. And that is absolutely horrific for us to hear after all our lobbying and work and everybody else's work with UK Sepsis Trust and, you know, all these people we talked to, that actually, and nothing material has changed. So it's a continuing struggle to get the wheels of motion turning.
7: If she'd have come in on a different day and seen a different consultant, it could be a very different story and she would be alive now and nearly 18 years old. But it shouldn't be a lottery when you take your child in.
1: As Clara says, the numbers show that here in the UK, there is still a lottery. And all over the world, people are still dying, struck by this deadly assassin which sneaks into our bodies when they're at their most vulnerable. This fight can't stop until there are no preventable deaths from sepsis. And in making this programme, I've been privileged to meet just some of the vast collective of healthcare workers, researchers and campaigners who I know won't stop until that number is zero. I'll let one of them have the last word, Dr. Rosa Mendes.
5: Every life that we save and every family we support is a small tribute to those we could not save. And this is our motivation. It is what inspires us to fight this silent killer every single day.
8: And we'll have another episode of People Fixing the World for you at the same time next week. This is the all-night programme on RNZ National. It's 23 to 2 Friday morning. And hello, Stuart, in Tamaki Makaurau, Auckland. Thank you so much for welcoming me back into the driver's seat here on the programme. Yes, I did thoroughly enjoy Bali, thank you. And you say you just realised that today is the 25th anniversary of 9/11. Indeed it is, sadly, Stuart. More on that in Today in History between 4 and 5 this morning. Light sleeping. I'll explain more very shortly, in fact, after this one from Mazzy Star, the duo of Hope Sandoval and the late David Roback. From their 1990 album, She Hangs Brightly, this is called... Oh, actually, I've got the wrong track, I think. Yes, this is Layla Diane, sorry, in White as Diamonds.

Alila Diane, an American singer-songwriter from Portland, Oregon, and that's from her album To Be Still, which was released in 2009, White as Diamonds. And as promised from our website, rnz.co.nz, interesting story about light sleeping, as it were. Well, even a small amount of light exposure during sleep may change the shape and function of heart muscles, increasing the risk of future heart disease. This is according to a new study. The senior study author, Dr. Lu Qi, the HCA Regents Distinguished Chair and Professor and Director of the Tulane University Obesity Research Center in New Orleans, said light pollution has emerged as a new risk factor for cardiovascular disease. Adding, our findings, together with evidence from other studies, suggest that reduction of nighttime light exposure should be considered as one of the potential strategies for preventing heart disease by clinicians and policymakers. For quality sleep, experts say the bedroom should ideally be a maximum of one lux, which is quite dark. A lux, by the way, spelled L-U-X, is a method of measuring illumination levels set by the International System of Units. Three lux is the equivalent of moonlight or light bleeding under a closed bedroom door, according to experts. In this study, researchers found the heart muscle walls of people exposed to more than three lux of light while asleep thickened in ways that reduced the efficiency of the heart's pumping action. The extent of damage rose as the bedroom grew brighter, according to the study. Examples of extra light might include the glow of a face-up mobile phone, radiance from a digital alarm clock, or light pollution from outside the bedroom. With the hours that I work, and maybe you as a night owl listening to the all-night program, I use a mask. That certainly makes life a little darker for me. It helps the sleeping process. 17 to 2 the time, I've got some overnight entertainment news on the way for you. But now, a singer, songwriter, composer and community leader from Ngāti Porou, Ngāti Hine, Katarina Pipi, with Whare Ponga. It's a place name meaning Ponga House. Let's have a listen.

Friday morning at Waiata from Makata Raina Pipi Whareponga E. It's 13 to 2 and the latest news, sport and weather on the hour. Overnight entertainment news for you now from Reuters. And according to film director Alex Gibney, many people were too frightened to speak publicly about Elon Musk as Mr. Gibney unveiled his marathon documentary about the billionaire entrepreneur at the Venice Film Festival. The nearly four-hour movie charts Musk's rise from the dot-com era to become one of the world's most influential figures, questioning how an unelected tech titan came to wield such sway over politics and public debate. The success of the Zulu language series The Polygamist, which stunned its creators and cast by becoming a global hit, has put momentum behind a slate of new Netflix series and films coming soon from South Africa. At an event marking a decade of the streaming service's presence in South Africa, Netflix executives announced sequels to the popular series Blood Legacy, Seriously Single 2, and Another Disaster Holiday, all launching before the end of the year. And the star of Hacks, Jean Smart, could become the first performer to win the Emmy for Best Comedy Actress in every season of a TV show's run, while Harrison Ford could claim his first Emmy at the age of 84 for Shrinking at Monday's Primetime Emmy Awards. Yes, the Emmys offer a rare night of celebration as Hollywood grapples with production cutbacks, anxiety over artificial intelligence, and the proposed Paramount Skydance purchase of HBO owner Warner Brothers Discovery, a deal that has divided the industry and faces challenges in court. Just a spot of showbiz news this morning. And now the duo that I incorrectly introduced a little bit early before. I'm talking about Mazzie Star. And from the album She Hangs Brightly, released in 1990, here they are with Halal.

Hope Sandoval with the late David Roback, who are Mazzy's starred. Hala. 8 away from 2, Mark Rogers joins us with Nashville Babylon after 2. And this morning, classics from The Chills and Jackson Brown. Soul, courtesy of Jackie Wilson and Otis Redding. Plus Peter Brunnell covering The Kinks and P.P. Arnold taking on Van Morrison. Now, Walden Robert Cassotto, better known as Bobby Darin, and his version of the classic Fly Me to the Moon.

Born in 1935, he passed away in 1973, aged only 37. Bobby Darin, Fly Me to the Moon. 4 minutes to two, and to take us into the news on the hour, a guy who really can play the old Hammond organ. Yeah, this from 1964 from Jimmy Smith. It's Dillon's Blues.

0: RNZ News at 2. Tēnā koutou, I'm Peter McElwain. The Social Development Minister says winter energy payment recipients should be able to have confidence they receive the payments they're entitled to when they're entitled to them. The Social Development Ministry's review of two recent botch-ups has found more than 30,000 benefit payments, totalling more than $2.5 million, were wrongly suspended. The Ministry has backpaid everyone who missed out, including winter energy payment recipients. But the Minister, Louise Upston, says she's disappointed it took too long for the Ministry to recognise there was a wider problem. She, like the Ministry, has apologised to those affected. An Auckland mother has been spared a prison sentence because of the special needs of her children. Thalili Va and Belinda Helupe Va faced representative charges of evading income tax and GST and dishonestly obtaining income tax advantages and a loan over 9 years. The offending was valued at more than $500,000. Fadili Va has been sentenced to 26 months imprisonment, but Judge Sandra Alofive sentenced Helupe Va to home detention, saying having two parents in prison would be too much for the couple's autistic children. The judge told Helupe Va that her children were her saving grace. The Fiji police have still not interviewed all of the suspects in the high-profile Chone Vakarisi murder case, even though their investigation began nearly 5 months ago. Vakarisi, who had a long criminal history, died in military custody. In a statement, the police say they've questioned 5 out of 8 of the suspects. RNZ Pacific's Kaya Selby reports.
1: Mr. Vakarisi's murder investigation began in late April. He had been found dead in a military prison cell, evidently suffering a severe beating. Army Chief Ro Johnny Kalauniwai admitted in May that, quote, "We are at fault," with soldiers being subject to questioning. Fiji police say the investigation file will be forwarded to prosecutors, quote, "once all 8 subjects have been questioned." Commissioner Rusiati Tundravu has called on the public to trust the process.
0: Chinese state media are reporting that 25 people have died in a fire aboard a cargo vessel undergoing repairs in the eastern Chinese city of Qingdao. The fire broke out at the state-owned Qingdao Beihai shipyard during repair and inspection works. Of the 42 people on board, 12 were evacuated safely and 5 were injured and treated in hospital. A picture of the scene released by the Xinhua news agency shows that the vessel involved is Ocean Melody. Ship tracking data identifies it as a 20-year-old Liberia-flagged dry bulk carrier owned by the Weili Shipping Company in China. Preparations are underway at Wellington's TSB Arena for the capital's annual World of Wearable Art event. More than 100 costumes mixing art and fashion will compete on stage amid live music and dance performances. The details of the works are being kept tightly under wraps to preserve the integrity of the judging. This year's theme is Glow, which the organisers say is about sharing in creative energy. Category and overall winners will be announced after the season's opening night on September the 17th. The show runs until October the 4th. In sport, Black Ferns co-captain Rohe Demont is out of their tour of Europe with a calf injury. She will miss the WXV Global Series games against France, Scotland and England. Hooker Georgia Ponsonby will lead the side, starting with this weekend's game against France and Lyon. And after all the pre-season optimism, Manchester United's start to the Premier League season has been inconsistent. But Sunday's derby against visiting Manchester City offers Michael Carrick's side an early chance to show they're genuine contenders. That's the news.
2: This week on Music 101. Her music has soundtracked Marvel films, Netflix shows and major TV commercials. Now Iranian Kiwi musician Chai is back home in Aotearoa to share a new project with us. Belfast rap trio Kneecap discuss why they make music for the Irish language revolution. Our Song Crush guest is DJ Frank Booker and we look at the new Great South album on The Sampler. Then the mixtape is with one of Aotearoa's most accomplished business leaders, Rachel Tolele. 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
0: And the short forecast for you, thanks to Met Service, taking us to midnight tonight. Northland to Taumarunu, including Coromandel. Showers becoming isolated this morning and then clearing for a time in the afternoon and evening. Bay of Plenty and Taupo. Showers clearing to fine this morning. Gisborne and Hawke's Bay, scattered rain, gradually clearing to fine for Taranaki to Wellington, including Taihape, also Wairarapa. Remaining rain, clearing early on, then mainly fine. However, a few showers about the high ground from afternoon. Nelson, Marlborough, Canterbury and Otago, excluding Clutha. Mainly fine, but a few showers about Otago this afternoon and about coastal Canterbury this evening. Buller to Westland, fine at first, but showers developing this morning. Fiordland, Southland and Clutha, showers, mainly about Fiordland and the south coast, becoming widespread this afternoon. Today for the Chatham Islands, mainly fine, but a few showers before dawn and again at night. 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After five, of course, yes, first up with Nathan Rareri. Kia ora, I'm Peter McElwain. Good to be here with you, keeping you company on a Friday morning. Well, I'll tell you what, I think it's time for a nice variety of different genres of music with Mark Rogers and the Nashville Babylon.
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Jackie Wilson with Your Love Keeps Lifting Me Higher and Higher, opening up this week's Nashville Babylon with me, Mark Rogers. Thanks for tuning in, people. We have got perhaps a bit too much to pack in this week, only time will tell. So sit back and get a rocking with these guys.

A couple of tracks there, back to back, that hopefully got your toes a tapping and your hips a shaking. Now, you're just a T-Rex with 20th Century Boy. And ahead of T-Rex were the Chills with I Love My Leather Jacket. And I tell you what, something that I do love is Otis Redding. I haven't played anything from Otis for a little while, so yeah, let's get soulful with this one.

0: big old man, mama.
1: Man, oh man, that guy could sing. Indeed. Otis Redding, just there with Hard to Handle. And talking of great singers, Janis Joplin. Don't play enough of Janis on the show. And with Big Brother and the Holding Company, do a great version of Piece of My Heart. A track I played last week, I think, or whenever, anyway. Courtesy of Irma Franklin. So, guys, let's get into it.

Big Brother and the holding company just there with Piece of My Heart. A fantastic cover. And talking of fantastic covers, over in Britain, the original Gravity label have released some absolutely fantastic stuff, including a band called Curtis Baker and the Bravehearts. And they do a very, very handy version indeed of that old Department S song, Is Vic There?

is Vic there. And yeah, you can get hold of that on a 7-inch single. Dig out the original Gravity label website, and I think it should still be available. So there you go. Anyway, you know, I mentioned Otis Redding a little later, an amazing singer. Someone who doesn't get the chops and props they deserve is a guy called Mark Mulcahy, an amazing solo performer. His album, let's have a look. Yeah, Fathering is an absolute all-time classic. But he kicked all his career off with a band called the Miracle Legion, who were hugely influential. Michael Stipe and, you know, various REM members always say the Miracle Legion were absolutely massive in their world. As did Tom York. Tom York was a huge fan of Mark's voice, and I don't think I've ever played any Miracle Legion on the show. So, guys, what do you make of this one?

A bit of a Nashville Babylon favourite just there, The Church with Unguarded Moment, and ahead of those guys were The Miracle Legion with The Backyard. And I'll tell you what, we've been jumping around quite a bit this week, so should we calm it down or not? I tell you what, not.

Jacqueline Taive, just there with Setu Damata. Now, Jackson Brown. I haven't played anything from Jackson for ages, which is not right indeed. And I did some work for him in London many, many years ago when he was punting around an album. Let's have a look. It was called Solo Acoustic Volume 1, the live thing he did. Let's have a look. Yeah, when was it? 2005, 2006? Oh, that's going back a bit. So I wanted to get something in from that. And I remembered, you know, Jackson, as some of you may or may not know, co-wrote with the Eagles' Glenn Frey, Take It Easy. And on that Solo Acoustic Volume 1 album, there's a fantastic version of that song. So let's get into it.

0: Thank you. Thank you so much.
1: Jackson Browne just there with a live solo version of Take It Easy. And someone who isn't taking it easy is, one of my all-time favourites, Loudon Wainwright III. He turns 80, actually, this week. September the 5th, back in 1946. Happy birthday, Loudon. But he's coming over to New Zealand for the first time in 20-odd years, in February next year. So, guys, make sure you can go to see him, because Loudon's a fantastic performer. So, to celebrate said fact, let's get into, this.

Loudon Wainwright III with People in Love. And as I said, Loudon's coming to New Zealand in February next year. And make sure you book your tickets for that one because he is always a joy. So we've got time for a few more tunes on this week's show. And I tell you what, seeing as we had something from Jackson Browne a little earlier, Moraine Bradley from Ireland does a wonderful version of a song Jackson wrote when he was, I think, 16, 17. So what do you make of this?

A couple of fantastic covers just there. You just had Peter Brentnell with a wonderful version of the Kinks' Waterloo Sunset. And ahead of Peter was Maureen Bradley with a great take on Jackson Browne's These Days. And seeing as we're in, the mood for a couple of covers and we've got time for one more song, how about this from P.P. Arnold?

P.P. Arnold just there with a great version of Van Morrison's Brand New Day, closing off this week's Nashville Babylon. Thanks for tuning in, people. If all goes to plan, I will see you in a week. But in the meantime, here's the Novel Tones to take you to wherever you want to go. Bye-bye.

Thank you very much indeed, Mark. Yes, that was Mark Rogers with Nashville Babylon for RNZ National. To listen to this show again or previous programs, just head to rnz.co.nz and search for Nashville Babylon. Text in from Paul saying, hard to beat the Kinks on that one, Mark. Yes, referring to Peter Brutnell's cover of the Kinks classic. And a text in from Jeff in Christchurch saying, the coalition politicians who claim to want to reduce food costs are the same ones who condoned a 12% rise in electricity prices. Thank you so much for your thoughts, Jeff. This is the All Night Programme. News, sport and weather on the way, followed by episode 5 of our reading of The Widowhood of Jackie Bates, written by Francis Cherry. Hope you're having a very nice Friday morning so far, and thanks for listening.

0: That was Brian Eno and an instrumental entitled The Turning Year. RNZ News at 3. Mordena, good morning, I'm Peter McElwain. An advocate for pensioners says he still believes the Ministry of Social Development is better than its overseas counterparts. A review has found the ministry, which runs Work and Income, wrongly suspended winter energy payments to more than 16,000 pensioners. The Grey Power president, David Marshall, has told RNZ the situation has shaken many people's confidence, but he thinks of it as a learning opportunity. He says he deals with similar organisations in three countries, and New Zealand's Ministry of Social Development is usually the least bureaucratic and most responsive. Customers of the payment software Thank You Payroll are being told their data has been exposed in a global security breach. Thank You Payroll, which services several charities in New Zealand, says it has identified and contained a breach involving the third-party tool Metabase. Thank You Payroll says the accessed information includes people's names, IRD numbers, email and home addresses, as well as bank account details and pay history. The company says none of its own systems have been breached and the third-party tool has been taken offline. It has notified the Privacy Commissioner and is asking customers to reset their passwords. Smoke is still billowing from a ferry that was engulfed by fire in the Philippines, killing at least five people. Nearly 90 others are missing and more than 40 have been rescued. Nomi Kayabayab is a spokesperson for the Philippine Coast Guard. Her words are spoken by an interpreter.
1: Well, ang nakikita po natin challenge ngayon is malakas po yung hangin.
2: The challenge we are seeing right now is the strong winds, so that is our limitation. No matter how much we extinguish, there are external factors that make the fire spread. As per coordination with our Coast Guard station commander in the area, there are no longer flames inside the ship. What we are taking in consideration is the smoke on the ship. If we force our personnel on board, it may lead to suffocation.
0: Drone footage released by the Coast Guard shows the blackened ferry surrounded by clear blue-green waters. Meanwhile, Chinese state media are reporting that 25 people have died in a fire aboard a cargo vessel undergoing repairs in the eastern Chinese city of Qingdao. The fire broke out at the state-owned Qingdao Bay Hai shipyard during repair and inspection works. Of the 42 people on board, 12 were evacuated safely and 5 were injured and treated in hospital. A picture of the scene released by the Xinhua news agency shows that the vessel involved is Ocean Melody. Ship tracking data identifies it as a 20-year-old Liberia-flagged dry bulk carrier owned by the Weili Shipping Company in China. Contentious speed bumps on two streets in Whakatū Nelson will be removed next month, even though one group of residents is campaigning for them to stay. The speed bumps were installed on Moana and Bisley Avenues in 2024 as part of a trial to slow traffic, but the City Council has received complaints about the noise and vibrations they cause. Last week, a community group asked the council to keep the speed bumps, while another group asked the council to remove them. The Nelson Mayor, Nick Smith, says the council will stick with an earlier decision to remove them. The first visitors to the British Museum's blockbuster Bayeux Tapestry exhibition have spoken of their excitement at seeing the almost 1,000-year-old 70-metre-long embroidery. It depicts the Norman invasion of England in 1066, the last time England was conquered. The sell-out display, which opened to the public this morning, has sparked a Bayeux Tapestry craze across Britain. Newspapers have produced special guides. Online discussions are ongoing about how to secure tickets, and the pub opposite the British Museum has temporarily changed its name to the Beer Tapestry. On loan from France, the masterpiece will be shown at the museum in London for the next 10 months. To sport, Warriors back. Chance Nicole Klokstad is crediting the team's connection for their late-season winning streak in the NRL. The Warriors host the Dolphins in a qualifying final on Saturday at Mount Smart in the club's sixth home playoff game in their history. Nicole Klokstad says the team has been able to win some close games this season due to their grit. The Warriors and Dolphins have played twice this season and each time they've been separated by 2 points. And French Football Federation President Philippe Diallo said on Thursday the federation is withdrawing its support for Gianni Infantino's re-election bid as head of FIFA next year. He said trust in the head of world football's governing body had been broken. That's the news.
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0: Yes, I have the Met Service short forecast for you. It's down to midnight tonight, Friday. Northland to Taumaru Nui, including Coromandel. Showers becoming isolated this morning, then clearing for a time in the afternoon and evening. Bay of Plenty and Taupō, showers clearing to fine this morning. For Gisborne and Hawke's Bay today, scattered rain, gradually clearing to fine. Taranaki to Wellington, including Taihape, also Wairarapa. Remaining rain clearing early on, then mainly fine. However, a few showers about the high ground from afternoon. Nelson, Marlborough, Canterbury and Otago, excluding Clutha. Mainly fine, but a few showers about Otago this afternoon and about coastal Canterbury this evening. Buller to Westland, fine at first, but showers developing this morning. Fiordland, Southland and Clutha. Showers, mainly about Fiordland and the south coast, becoming widespread this afternoon. The Chatham Islands today mainly fine, but a few showers before dawn and again at night. 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It's now 6 minutes past three. I'll have more news, sport and weather on the hour at four. And of course, the weather includes your coastal forecast today and tomorrow. Kia ora, Peter McIlwain with you on the all-night program through until five. Looking ahead this hour to around 3.30 on Midweek Media Watch, Colin Peacock talks to Mark Leishman about the legacy of a long-serving cartoonist, old-fashioned mascots making a comeback in advertising, and Sky TV getting offside with rugby fans again for a foul-up in live coverage. Now, though, it's time to continue our reading of The Widowhood of Jackie Bates by Frances Cherry. Here's our reader, Elizabeth Hawthorne.
5: Dean opened the front door and pushed himself out onto his little veranda. He saw Jackie and that friend of hers, Anne, walking up from the gardens towards Jackie's house. He hadn't seen her around for a while, come to think of it. Not that he particularly wanted to. He didn't like the way she deceived Donald with that bloke from the service station. He'd liked Donald. Bloody nice bloke. Generous. Good to talk to. He really missed him. Now he had to rely on poor old Mrs. Cottle, the woman sent by the agency to do his housework, to do all those little extra things Donald had done with such humour and grace. Now, he didn't have anyone to take him to the races or talk about rugby and books. He watched them turn into Jackie's place and walk along the path, not acknowledging him. Oh, no. But perhaps they didn't think he'd seen them because of his trick of having his head turned away but his eyes still looking. He wondered what they talked about, these women, when they were on their own without men. They always seemed so animated, never ran out of conversation. He didn't find it easy with anyone. That was why he had enjoyed Donald's company so much. It didn't seem to matter if they talked or not. Sitting there with Donald, a bottle of beer between them, radio on, listening to the races, had been a relaxing and a pleasant experience. Tim walked around the side of the house and felt a pang of something hit him like a kick in the stomach. There was no sound of the radio blaring out the races. There would be no father looking up and smiling at him, glass of beer on the table beside him. God, what did it matter? When he arrived at the open back door, he could smell coffee, real coffee. His mother was standing with her back to the kitchen sink, almost sitting on it as she talked to Anne at the round white formica table. They were both wearing shorts and skimpy tops with no sleeves, and his mother had bare feet. "Hi," he said, waiting for the screams of delight, the effusiveness he couldn't stand. "Tim!" She put her coffee on the bench. He was astounded at how thin and haggard she looked. It was another shock. Another kick in the guts. She moved towards him, tentative, like a little girl. "Oh, Tim, how lovely to see you." Why was she moving so slowly, coming at him through a cloud? He felt her arms creep around him like snakes, slithering, tightening. He looked to Anne, and her smile was bigger than her face. What the hell was happening? This was not how it was supposed to be. This was like a room full of skeletons and ghosts, almost as if his father was standing there bigger than all of them, laughing fit to kill. Kill! Kill! Tim! You're right! What? Well, you look dreadful. What's wrong? Did you fail your exams? Here, come and sit in the lounge, where it's cooler. He felt both their arms, fingers, digging, manoeuvring him through the doorway and to the sofa. He pressed his hands flat down on the seat of the sofa to keep himself together. Then he raised his head and saw his father sitting at the table on the patio. It was him, sitting there, looking at him through the open doors, accusing, his eyes like cold chips of ice. Oh, don't look at me like that, Dad. I can't stand it. You haven't been drinking, have you, dear? He heard his mother say. And it was only then that he realised she was sitting beside him. Drinking? What are you talking about? He looked at his father again. The eyes looked sad now. He wanted to cry, but he couldn't in front of them. Mustn't let them know. Why is he looking so sad? Who, darling? Dad, for heaven's sake, look at him. Tim, what are you talking about? He's never looked like that before. He pointed out to the patio. But there was no one sitting out there. The chair was empty. A faint breeze moved the branches of the kowhai tree for a second and then it was still. He turned to his mother and Anne. They looked stunned. He wanted to laugh. I haven't been sleeping too well lately, he said. Have you been smoking a lot of dope? She brushed his hair back from his forehead. Let me look at your eyes. Oh, for God's sake, Mother. I wish you wouldn't, she said. It really isn't good for you. I don't think you should talk, he said. Not with the amount of booze you consume. I don't drink that much, she said. Only when I'm depressed. Well, you must have been depressed a lot. In fact, you must have been depressed for years. Don't be mean, Tim. She pouted and turned away from him. She'd never liked facing the truth, he thought. Always wanted things to be nice. Now things could be nice. Now she had a second chance. What are you looking so thin for? You look terrible. He saw there were tears in her eyes. Well, you've got to be happy now. You don't have to worry about Dad anymore. Yes, I know. She looked confused. It hasn't been easy for your mother, Anne said. Well, what do you mean? Dad's gone. What has she got to worry about now? It's not as simple as that. Why isn't it? Seems simple enough to me. The main problem in her life is gone. The thing she was so consumed about that she couldn't think of anything else has gone. You know where he is now. In hell. Tim! They both said at once. It's bloody true. You don't have to worry. You know he isn't coming home. You have to accept that. You do miss people, Anne said. She wouldn't miss him. She hated him. She told me often enough. It's just about all she did tell me, every time I came here. Tim, what are you saying? His mother said. She walked to the patio doors and stood looking to where he was sitting. I can't believe you're saying this. Why not? He said to her back. How do you think I felt? You expected so much from me. I was more like a husband to you than him. Tim, please. She began to cry. It's no bloody use crying. You've got to be happy now. He wanted to shake her. Wasn't she ever satisfied? You don't know the full story, Anne said. What do you mean, I don't know the full story? Well, he watched her back begin to shake. She was crying. The sounds came out of her in splutters. Are you sick? Is that it? No. The crying became mixed with laughter. Your mother fell in love and he let her down. What? When did this happen? Oh, quite a while ago. You mean when you were still with Dad? Well, what's wrong with that? She turned now, her eyes raging. He did it. Why shouldn't I? Oh, was it to pay him back? I thought you despised him for that sort of thing. I did. But what was I supposed to do, Tim? I was lonely. Don't you understand? Very lonely. Tears mixed with mascara trickled down her face. Who was it? Steve. Steve? Steve who? Steve Warren. For a moment he couldn't think who Steve Warren was. And then he remembered. The guy who ran the service station. How could she? He felt disgusted. Why didn't you tell me? How long has it been going on? Oh, his mother sighed. About 4 years? 4 years? Oh, I don't understand you. Why get upset with Dad when you're just as bad? Oh, why didn't you tell me? He said. You moaned about Dad all the time, pretended you were the innocent woman sitting at home. You're a liar. A bloody liar and a cheat. He couldn't believe his mother would do such a thing. He put his face in his hands. His father had died for nothing. Oh, what's the use of talking to you? You won't listen. She walked out of the room. Tim and Anne sat there. He sipping his coffee, and she lighting and taking the first draw from the cigarette. She leant back in the couch, seeming more relaxed now, in command. Don't be too hard on your mother, Tim. She really has had a tough time. Your father's death has affected you all. It'll take a long time to get over it. Why? I'm not bothered. I don't miss him. He was hardly ever at home. Still, he was your father. There must have been some good times. I don't remember any. A picture came before his eyes. All of them picnicking by the river when he was about 8. He'd nearly drowned, and his father had dashed in and saved him, and seemed so worried. That played games that day, had such fun and laughs. Funny thing was, couldn't remember his mother doing anything. She just seemed to be there, smiling, happy. He remembered his mother more in later years, after things began to go wrong, coming into his room and cuddling him, lying beside him on the bed, her face wet with tears, stroking him. My little boy, you won't be like him, will you? Will you?
6: I don't know, he said. She's my mother. I don't like her doing these things. She is human, a person as well as a mother. Well, she was just as bad as Dad. That's what I hate. No, she wasn't. She didn't have a succession of people, didn't take on young boys. You mean he did? He felt his mouth fall open. No, no, no, she laughed. Young girls. That young girl who came to the funeral. She'll be one of them. Well, you don't know that for sure? Why else did she come? It seems she knew your father very well. It doesn't mean in that way. He wanted to smash the house up if this was true. Didn't the bastard have any morals? A girl about the same age as Sarita. What other way would it be? Don't be so naive, Tim. He sipped at his coffee and looked out at the patio again. Sit there again, you bastard. I'm not sorry. You deserve to die.
0: Elizabeth Hawthorne will be here again at the same time tomorrow. That's just after the news at 3 to continue The Widowhood of Jackie Bates by Frances Cherry. Hope you're enjoying the series. It's now 19 past 3. It's the All Night Programme on RNZ National. Time for the regular overnight one-liner now. And this morning it comes from Jerry Seinfeld, the stand-up comedian, actor, writer, filmmaker and television producer. Born in Brooklyn, New York in 1954, Jerry's now 72. And his one-liner actually has a ring of truth to it. I know from personal experience. Here it is. Adults touch every pocket on their clothes when they're looking for something. You too? Right. It's the 11th of September today, and we'll look at this day in music history very shortly after Holly Arrowsmith. And from her 2024 album Blue Dreams, named APRA's Best Country Music Song in 2024, it's called Desert Dove. Holly Arrowsmith.

Holly Arrowsmith, wonderful song, that Desert Dove, here on the All Night Programme. The time is 3:24 now, 24 past 3, and you're tuned into the All Night Programme on a Friday, September the 11th. This day in music history for you now will start today in 1967, when filming began for the Beatles' Magical Mystery Tour. There was no script, not a very clear idea of exactly what was to be accomplished, not even a clear direction about where the bus was supposed to go. The Magical Mystery Tour bus set off for the West Country in England, stopping for a night in Teignmouth, Devon, where hundreds of fans greeted the Beatles at their hotel. To 1977 this day, when David Bowie recorded a guest appearance on Bing Crosby's Merry Old Christmas TV show, duetting with Crosby on Peace on Earth, Little Drummer Boy.

Toots Hibbert, frontman of the legendary reggae band Toots and the Maytals, died at the age of 77 after being taken to hospital with COVID-like symptoms. One of Jamaica's most influential musicians, he helped popularise reggae in the 1960s with songs like Pressure Drop, Monkey Man and Funky Kingston. He even claimed to have coined the genre's name on 1968's Do the Reggae, spelled R-E-G-G-A-Y. Rest in peace, Toots Hibbert. Also, Frank Zappa, David Bowie, Bing Crosby, and those two great members of the Beatles, George Harrison and John Lennon. Well, I think we'll play another tune before Midweek Media Watch with Colin Peacock and Mark Leishman. And this is from a 2013 album called Diving Board, produced by T-Bone Burnett, with tracks co-written by Bernie Taupin. Yes, it's Elton John, Home Again.

0: Try it again, Peter. The unmistakable voice of Sir Elton John and Home Again. 3:30 on the All Night program. 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Media Watch's weekly catch-up with Knights. And this morning, Colin Peacock talks to Mark Leishman about the legacy of a long-serving cartoonist, old-fashioned mascots making a comeback in advertising, and Sky TV getting offside with rugby fans again for a foul-up in live coverage. But they began with the news of a new news chief appointed at TVNZ.
1: 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We're going to start with media news from TVNZ. They've appointed an executive editor of news, which

0: seems to have taken a wee while. Is that
1: yes,
0: my
1: it's,
0: imagination?
1: It's that, no, that's right. It was Phil O'Sullivan was the previous chief news boss, effectively, and he stepped down a while back, so it has taken a wee while. But that news came out this morning. It's Joanna Norris. Currently, she's the job title is Managing Director of Stuff's Masthead Publishing. Remember, that company was split up into two divisions, with the website being now a sort of joint venture with Trade Me. The other side was newspapers, particularly the Post in Wellington, the Waikato Times, Sunday Star Times, and the Press in Christchurch, and those will now have paywalls and subscribers. So she was a key person in managing or being in charge of that, which seems to have gone pretty well, and the Stuff website is still going gangbusters with its the digital audience for its free content. Now, the Herald reported today that Stuff staff have been told by the company's owner, Sinead Boucher, that it will only be towards the middle of next year that she actually gets to start in that role, although she's finishing up at Stuff at the end of the year. So maybe one of those restraint of trade, gardening leave situations, right, which we've also seen in the media, particularly involving people going to and from Stuff, unfortunately.
0: Now, you know, looking at her background, what do you think she will bring to the job?
1: Well, the statement says deep experience in editorial leadership, world-class digital transformation and audience development, including when she was in the role of Stuff's chief content officer. And, of course, they make the point that Stuff is the biggest employer of journalists in the country, more than 300 full-time roles. And so she's also been with the News Publishers Association in an executive role. It's a kind of umbrella group of non-broadcast organisations, and the New Zealand Media Council Governance Board. That's the complaints body and standards body, again, for non-broadcasters. So basically the ability to sort of get and retain and a digital audience, that'll be the thing TVNZ's looking for. I mean, she doesn't have a broadcast background, and you know, in the past, people's eyebrows would have gone up. Now we're in this digital world, everyone's producing video and engaging people online and on platforms and trying to attract audience and advertisers that way. So that's the expertise that she's got that I'm sure they want. She'll work alongside TVNZ's chief news and content officer, Nadia Tolich, who has a broadcasting background herself, and from radio in a lot of years. But also the pair worked together at Stuff when Sinead Boucher acquired that company from the Australians, famously for $1, early 2020. She then created this sort of executive team with four managers running different divisions of the company, and Nadia ran one role there and Joe Norris ran one of the others. So they'll be working together again at TVNZ.
0: So you reckon that the TVNZ digital side of things is going to be more important? That's going to be her focus?
1: Yeah, I mean, they've got...
0: Because they're behind, aren't they?
1: Yeah, well, like I said, they're all working in those same areas of engaging people online. Of course, TVNZ has this big business of getting hundreds of millions of dollars in commercial television revenue, which a lot of the other media companies just don't do. They're not playing in that field. But in terms of the news content, the big audiences are online now, as well as, you know, for things like 6pm, which still pulls in a big audience, other news programs less so. So if you look at those Nielsen web traffic statistics, the Herald Stuff and our RNZ, which has been going up steadily the last 3 or 4 years, there's quite a gap between them and TVNZ and their digital online news. They've invested heavily in putting news onto TVNZ Plus, the video platform with all the entertainment and movies there, and now sport increasingly as well. So I'm sure she'll have a role in trying to push forward that. And of course, she's come from a company Stuff, which has become a provider of TV news, you know, in this modern digital joined up world the media's kind of living in. So they're providing the news for the TV channel 3. So yeah, all these things are converging, and whereas in the past someone coming from the world of what was formerly, you know, newspapers, news publishing and text would have been, you know, a huge deal for them to have become a news boss at a television broadcast company, it's not quite the same anymore.
0: Now, moving on to a sad story, in a sense, Peter Bromhead has died, the cartoonist. He was a good age, 93?
1: 93, yes indeed, born in 1933. So one of New Zealand's certainly most enduring cartoonists, cartooning for decades in a range of publications. I think he was in the Herald, the Sunday Star Times, the Dominion, when that was Wellington's, one of Wellington's two local papers, The Truth, back in the day. Metro Magazine, I think the Listener as well. Also, more recently, I think I'm right in saying that he was providing cartoons for the blog of, I think, one of his former colleagues at the Auckland Star, Jim Tucker, in Taranaki, who's retired now, but a long-time journalism educator and journalist, who still writes and blogs, and I think had Bromhead providing cartoons for him until relatively recently. And indeed, the Herald reported last Friday, I think, as you mentioned earlier, after the news that that his family reported that Peter had carked it Friday before last, I think, peacefully at his home in Rotorua, surrounded by his family. And I think Gavin Ellis, who also worked, I think, with him at the Auckland Star back in the day, former Herald editor, in his weekly media comment, Dr. Gavin Ellis, as he is now, noted that Peter's final cartoon was a jack-in-the-box skull and crossbones bursting out of the jack-in-the-box. So a bit of a sense of humour there. But Gavin also noted there hadn't been a whole lot in the way of obits about him in the media. Shane Curry, the media insider, editor-at-large in the Herald, wrote a tribute to him in the New Zealand Herald, which Gavin appreciated, and said that was republished in the Herald's sister paper in Rotorua, the Daily Post, part of the NZME empire. They published that on Monday. But he said there was a 8-line brief in the ODT, but that was about it. Gavin was a bit disappointed.
0: Yeah, it's interesting that Carctic reference, because I always remember an actor, John Le Mesurier, who was in Dad's Army, and on his grave it says John Le Mesurier conked out.
1: Well, he was the very deadpan one of that particular crew, wasn't he? It's a bit like Spike Milligan, I think, had a
0: Straight man.
1: No, yeah, maybe it was a joke, though. I don't know if Spike Milligan always said he wanted a tombstone that said something like, "I told you I was ill."
0: Yeah,
1: but I don't know if that ever actually came to pass.
0: I think conked out happened, but anyway, so that's very sad. But his cartoonery was quite spare, wasn't it? It was like pencil lines, really. It wasn't didn't seem to be minimalist, is the word I'm probably looking for.
1: Yeah, minimalist. They were certainly minimal. Yeah, single images, single lines, so just one frame. I think they call them, I might be wrong about this, I think they call them pocket cartoons, which you see a lot in the newspapers in the UK, where there's just a single column and a small image. And, you know, in these days of sort of online memes and that, they're kind of a bit like that, a single idea, one sort of speech bubble, one comment, one image. And they're probably harder to draw than more elaborate ones where you fill the frame and have several characters and things like that. So one of my favourites, I don't even know who did it, but is very similar, where it's just one image with two people in it, two guys, identical briefcases, identical suits, walking past each other, you know, businessmen, and a joint thought bubble. They're looking at each other and think, oh my God, that guy looks worried. And the title of it was How Recessions Begin. You know, so just having one idea like that, and that was the kind of thing he did. Should have said, though, actually, just going back a bit, there was a big article all about him, very timely, just in the Sunday Star Times, I think weekend before last, by another former colleague at the Auckland Star, Lawrence Watt, which also said, one point it called him, in a way, Bromhead is New Zealand's Picasso. And I thought, well, that's a nice tribute. But then you read on and says the Spanish Cubist artist was married 3 times and had 7 additional partners. Peter Bromhead was married 4 times. His first wife he met in France when he stepped on her while he was leaving his previous lover's caravan. And there was a bit more like that. So he had certainly a colourful life and many relationships. And he was a designer as well as a cartoonist, I think. So that was how he made, I think, a fair amount of money and was, you know, in demand overseas. So maybe that kind of informed, you know, his ability to do quite a lot with a little in terms of a pen and a blank space.
0: I think he's very proud of the fact that he did a cartoon of Rob Muldoon that Muldoon absolutely hated, and he thought, well, that's success.
1: Don't they all say that, the cartoonists, and they love it when the politicians flatter them by, you know, when some time has gone by and whatever was annoying them at the time, they then put the image behind glass in the office.
0: Hang it on their wall.
1: Yeah, I think Bromhead said New Zealand's most pompous Prime Minister was Sir Keith Holyoake, who I think stopped being PM in 1972, I think. And he said Bromhead was kind of insulted by Holyoake pretended not to know who he was and then said, oh, you're a cartoonist, are you? And told him he should be more like Gordon Minhinnock at the Herald, who I think cartoon, like it turns out, like Peter Bromhead, for decades and decades and decades. Yes. Maybe he had the last laugh there on Sir Keith Holyoake.
0: Is the day of the cartoon almost numbered, or are people still into cartoons, do you think? I suppose there's something that you glimpse at and you either like it or you don't.
1: Yeah, I'm wondering about that with digital. I mean, does digital meme type life mean that these things can have more of a life and more of a reach, or is it even more temporary and buried in the digital mountains than, you know, the thing that appears in print and becomes, you know, as the cliche goes, tomorrow's fish and chip wrapper? I don't know. Yes. But there is, of course, the New Zealand Cartoon Archive. I think it's now called the Cartoon and Comics Archive at the Turnbull Library. The National Library too has collections. And New Zealand's, I'm going to call him foremost media historian, Ian F. Grant, author of two mammoth volumes of the history of New Zealand newspapers that he's done in recent years. He also has done two books at least about cartooning. And one of them went back to 1980. I can remember it being in our family household, The Unauthorised Version, Cartoon History of New Zealand. That was updated later to take into account 80s and 90s politics. But I had a look at it, The Unauthorised Version, and there's a Peter Bromhead cartoon in that one on Bastion Point. This was from the Auckland Star in 1977. It says it has just the image of a puzzled dog representing the government staring at a curled up hedgehog labelled Bastion Point, looking really, really worried. And there's another one in the National Library archive, which also has Ian F. Grant's own books about cartooning, more than 70 that he's donated to them, having done his cartoon history work. This is the Bromhead cartoon showing a man reading the Treaty of Waitangi. This is 1985, and looking at it going puzzled. So, I didn't notice the small print in this getting any larger. So clearly, you know, the details lost on some members of the public even then. And of course, all this time later, 40 years, it's you know, it's still an issue of political debate and cartoons.
0: I had a text come in re Spike Milligan. He wanted I Told You I Was Ill on his headstone, but after he had a battle, apparently, well, mind you, he was probably gone by that stage, but after a 2-year battle back and forth with the Catholic Church, who wouldn't allow him to put it on there, apparently, this is the text I'm trying to decipher it a bit, but he had it written in Gaelic, so that I wouldn't understand. I don't know. That might be, I don't know whether it's true or not. But that's what the text, the basis of the text. Now, mascots. You've been trying to talk about mascots. You had the PG Tips chimpanzee ads on last week, I remember, the famous ones. But mascots are on your mind.
1: Yeah, well, I was thinking about it because the Australian social, it's a news media website called Mumbrella. It's an interesting commentary there. One of their writers says social media has ushered in a new era for the brand mascot. Said characters that once operated only within ads now live continuously as kind of social media celebs on TikTok, Instagram, and so on. They say social media has given these mascots somewhere to exist beyond these campaigns. They develop personalities, and this is they're doing it and having this continuous life in a way that mere TV or just, you know, appearing on brands' packaging never could.
0: Yeah. What examples of mascots do you have that, you know, you see cutting through, if you like?
1: Well, they have one called, I think I shared an image, I don't know if your production team shared this with you. Yes, Artie the Big Blue Monster, that was created by the Saatchi Agency in Australia. This is to make superannuation memorable, and it's a big, ugly kind of Muppet Cookie Monster thing. I mean, it looks awful to me, but the you know, people appear in the ads sitting on top of it, and the clunky concept, wonder what Bromhead would have made of it, that Australians could be sitting on a monster without realising it, you know, the inability to have, or the lack of foresight in planning for their retirement. And now apparently this
0: Artie,
1: this horrendous blue monster Artie, is everywhere.
0: Yeah, but Three have got one as well, which is intriguing. Well, it's based on their logo, isn't it? The sort of rectangular logo.
1: Yeah, so Three Now, the streaming platform of the Channel 3, if you look at it online, it is just a very basic, it's a good logo because dead simple and looks good in a thumbnail form, just a bright red with the Three Now logo on it. But they've created a living, breathing one, so they've basically taken that logo, stuck a pair of legs in it so a person can stand inside it, and a crazy face, goggle eyes and crazy teeth, and they've called it Three Adore, Three Adore, and they took it on a road trip around New Zealand, and basically the idea was the slogan is join the freevolution, and if you watch Channel 3, you will have seen the supporting advert, so it's basically saying we're free, we're streaming the 3Now app, you know, in competition with, say, TVNZ Plus and all those other Netflix and so on, the ones you pay for. But it's saying, look, we've got a lot of content there, it's free, and it's just to promote that. And they've driven around the country in a van, a garish sort of hippie van type thing, with three Adore, this bloke in this furry suit, that's basically just the shape of a rectangle with a face, jumping out and trying to get social media content going. I saw the van parked just unattended outside the Wellington High Court when it passed through, I think Friday last week. So I hope nothing had gone wrong there.
0: Yeah. So, and it's worked. It's not a bad idea, actually, that, is it? To have the mascot, is it sort of...
1: Didn't seem to go majorly viral on social media, okay. I have to say. There are some posts created by three Adore standing by the road and the odd person coming by giving it a toot. But yeah, didn't seem to really take off, unfortunately.
0: It's interesting, really, because I'm thinking of TV One has the ball, which I suppose, is that a mascot? That ball that rolls around? I think that makes appearances, does it not? You know, the one ball?
1: Yeah, like I don't know whether that counts as a mascot. So what is the key to a successful mascot is an interesting question. So
0: it's got to have legs and arms, I would have thought.
1: No, the key is faces, according to the Ehrenberg-based Institute research professor Jenny Romaniuk. Right. This is, again, in the Australian article, says they have cringe value like jingles, but we've known that jingles are effective. They stay in our brains, but mascots, even if they're really not cool, like you'd have to say Artie, the Australian superannuation monster, is not. It said effectiveness and creative coolness are not the same thing. And the key thing is they have faces. They speak, they have a personality and draw attention just like any other face. And she says that kind of explains why they go on and have this big, long life. And one of the most enduring ones also comes from Australia. Louis the Fly from Mortine, you know, the fly spray.
0: Oh, yeah.
1: Would you remember those commercials?
0: Oh, well, sort of. I'm
1: big, ugly blue fly.
0: Yeah, does he get hit by a fly swat at some point?
1: Yeah, that's it. So he now has his own Facebook page listed as a public figure with 232,000 followers, Louis the Fly.
0: No.
1: And these days, Louis the Fly, an Australian creation, has a kind of American accent.
2: And introducing the fastest and filthiest from the garage, Rufus Roach and Lamborghini.
3: More smart, more safe, more tea.
1: And on Facebook,
0: very Australian.
1: I think it's a bit rude, actually, to give it a foreign. They should own it, mate. They should give him Louis his own Australian voice, I would have said. But on Facebook, Louis rejoices in the legend. Straight from the rubbish tip to you, I am bad and mean and mighty unclean. That's in the Facebook profile. And I was surprised to learn that Louis the Fly and that slogan goes back to apparently 1959, so the very earliest days of Australian TV, and in commercials like this one.
4: Louis the Fly, I'm Louis the Fly, straight from rubbish tip to you, spreading disease with the greatest of ease, straight from rubbish tip to you. I'm bad and mean and mighty unclean, a prey to no one except the man with the can of Mortine. Hate that word, Mortine.
0: I think I prefer We Are the Boys from Down on the Farm when you really know our cheese.
1: That's right. Just that thing of, it's not as simple as just having a face and eyes that people can write. No. Didn't work. Remember the Microsoft paperclip that just cheesed everyone off?
0: Yeah. Actually, going back in time, thinking of TV1 again, back in previous life, I was a host of Top Town, and we had the Kiwi, the Goodnight Kiwi, as an amazing suit. A guy called Philip Parker used to wear it. And his biggest issue was to avoid being tackled and knocked over and pushed around.
1: Well, you'd be a target because you're on Louis the Fly's Facebook page. There are kids in a playground all like swamping around and taking selfies with them. I think, you know, from plague to playground. It's a weird one. So, yeah, even if you've got a nice face and a social media presence, that's the key to it. And they have a life beyond advertising. So, yeah, if you want to promote a brand, I'd say get yourself a mascot, work hard on it, but make it an animal. That seems to work, like Emil was talking about last week. Cuddly animals and ads, or even not so cuddly.
0: Sky TV have been apologising. They were apologising last week when you were on, and they're apologising again because of this Jai Arrow.
1: That's right. That was about the All Blacks messing up the All Blacks match with, I think, the Lions in South Africa, the midweek game. And I've got a wee apology of my own. I think I might have said Sky Go The service, the online streaming service, was affected. It was actually the Sky Sport Now platform. That's their digital platform for subscribers. That was the one that had the problems with showing Italian cycling rather than the All Blacks. But this is really, this latest one is a story about what people really expect from broadcasters. So Sky Sport have apologised because the networks have cut the feed at the Rabbitohs, South Sydney Rabbitohs game, where they had a special presentation for their player Jai Arrow, his 100th game. He's got motor neurone disease and was doing a walkout, a very emotional moment. And because they were running late, they cut their feed and inserted the ad for the company Betcha, their kind of youth-targeting betting brand that tells you about the live odds. And that was screened while the moment that people really wanted to see, who are league fans, was completely obscured. They say, because another match had run late on the broadcast, they were obliged to play the ad. But they now say, it was an awful mistake. We'll be telling our staff not to do it in the future, and making donations to motor neurone disease charities. And on Instagram, they said, look, we know we missed a big moment. We're really sorry. You didn't get to see it live, and played a video for their followers that showed them what they missed.
5: This is the humanity of rugby league, and the tears are flowing already. Cooper Cronk in commentary as well. We're going to let you take this in. A significant moment. Enjoy.
0: Yes, it was very moving, I have to say, and very sad. I mean, it's such a terrible disease into the motor neuron, to think what's ahead of him. But well, they got the apology from Laura.
1: Yeah, they certainly did. I mean, the before the Warriors game, a very fulsome apology. And but I don't know. I mean, he wasn't well known. And in fact, that was the thing with some of the people online, completely over the top. One guy said, I've no idea who he is, but I'm totally behind boycotting Sky. While another bloke saying, I was watching an illegal stream, effectively, and turns out the Pirates have more respect than Sky TV. I think that guy's kind of missing the point. When he actually said it was my mate was watching this happen. Someone said, I'll show you how to avoid and go with the Pirates. He said, no, actually, my mate was saying that's actually a euphemism for me.
6: And thank you, Colin and Mark, for Midweek Media Watch. Now, looking at what's coming up on Witness History next hour, in 1935, tens of thousands who'd followed Mao Zedong on the long march across China struggled to survive. They were fleeing Chiang Kai-shek's nationalist forces. 7 away from the latest news, sport and weather, including the coastal forecast at 4. Right now, one of my favourite blue-eyed soul singers from 1969, Dusty Springfield, with Burt Bacharach and Hal David's The Look of Love. The look.

She sadly passed away in 1999, aged 59. Dusty Springfield and The Look of Love on a Friday morning. Let's keep it smooth now with Stan Getz, Joel Gilberto and Astrid Gilberto.

0: RNZ News at 4. Atamarie, I'm Peter McElwain. I'm sorry, I lost the story for a moment there. A Dunedin-based health research company says it's working with cybersecurity experts to assess the damage of a recent breach. The police are investigating the breach at Zenith Technology, which may involve information related to clinical trials that the company carries out for the pharmaceutical industry. A Zentech spokesperson says sample material has been published online, which the person publishing it claims is company data. Meanwhile, the payroll company Thank You Payroll has told customers their data was exposed in a global breach affecting many companies. It says the leaked information includes bank details and IRD numbers. A pensioner whose benefit was wrongly suspended by Work and Income believes it could well happen again. A review has found more than 30,000 benefits and other payments were affected by the policy mistake, and concerns had been raised for 3 months before they were appropriately escalated. Tom Everson's winter energy payment and disability allowance were both stopped for a week. He has since been recompensed and says while people can make mistakes, there needs to be someone who checks decisions to catch the mistakes. He says he had assumed many people had been affected, but had no idea of the scale. A parent has complained to the Ombudsman about a school that did not explain that some costs charged to families were optional. Rachel Backer says she only found out when her children moved to a new school last year that some of the payments Loburn School in Canterbury had asked for were voluntary. She says the school has now provided receipts, but she says they don't meet Inland Revenue's requirements for donation tax credits. Loburn's principal, Stuart Pretty, says the school should have been clearer and it's changed its approach this year. He says no children were turned away from school camps because their families didn't pay. The Mayor of Gisborne says the District Council would decide whether to go ahead with burning massive piles of wood on the city's beaches now that 1,100 cubic metres has been burnt in a test. The Council is proposing up to 7 days of works to burn the forestry slash and wood that is built up on the beach opposite Watson Park, just east of the city, starting next week. Rehet Stolt says burning it will save one-third of the cost of having it carted away. She says the council has spent nearly $80 million clearing wooden debris from the region's beaches and catchment areas since Cyclone Gabrielle in early 2023. The first visitors to the British Museum's blockbuster Bayeux Tapestry exhibition have spoken of their excitement at seeing the almost 1,000-year-old, 70-metre-long embroidery. It depicts the Norman invasion of England in 1066, the last time England was conquered. The tapestry is back in the country for the first time since the 11th century on loan from France, and its sell-out display opened to the public this morning. These people were rapt to see it.
1: It just comes to life in front of you. Really, and it's just so moving to think that that was all embroidered so long ago, and it's the cinematic history of its day. Just beautiful, but the colour was incredible.
2: Presented the whole story of the decline and death of Edward the Confessor, the usurpation of the throne by Harold, and William's conquest.
0: The tapestry will be in London for 10 months. In sport, the All Blacks final test team of the greatest rivalry tour against South Africa will be named early today. New Zealand need to win in Baltimore to level the series. Attack coach Mike Blair says while they'd like to convert their line breaks into more points, the team have to be smart when they get into the Springboks 22. And the president of the Royal Moroccan Football Federation was reported as saying yesterday the 2030 World Cup final will be held in Casablanca. Football's world governing body FIFA has yet to announce the venue of the final, with Spain and Morocco in a heated battle to host the game's biggest showpiece match. That's the news.
3: On First Up, we bring practical solutions for dealing with the modern world. On the way in, we just made sure you didn't have any cowbells on you. You'll buy plenty, but do you go with a cowbell?
4: No.
3: Not really?
4: No, we're sort of, I'm sort of default chiefs.
3: Yeah.
4: No, we don't do cowbells. No. Yeah, we're just a little bit more low-key than
3: that. Right.
4: But I'm not opposed to the cow. Well, I think just don't be a dick about it.
3: Yeah.
4: You know what I mean? Can I
3: That'd
4: say
3: be a
4: that?
3: Great
4: this
3: rule.
4: Is how we, this
3: that
4: is what, this
3: be
4: is
3: a great
4: Bay
3: rule
4: of Plenty
3: for
4: logic.
3: Life.
4: Yeah.
3: Yeah, Bay Plenty.
4: Just, yeah.
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0: The Met Service short forecast, seeing us through to midnight tonight, north into Taumarunui, including Coromandel. Showers becoming isolated this morning, then clearing for a time in the afternoon and evening. Bay of Plenty and Taupō, showers clearing to fine this morning. Gisborne and Hawke's Bay, scattered rain, gradually clearing to fine. Taranaki to Wellington, including Taihape, also Wairarapa. Remaining rain clearing early on and then mainly fine. However, a few showers about the high ground from this afternoon. For Nelson, Marlborough, Canterbury and Otago, excluding Clutha. Mainly fine, but a few showers about Otago this afternoon and about coastal Canterbury this evening. Buller to Westland, fine at first, but showers developing this morning. Fiordland, Southland and Clutha. Showers mainly about Fiordland and the south coast, becoming widespread this afternoon. Today for the Chatham Islands, mainly fine, but a few showers before dawn and again at night. Let's take a look now at the brief mountain forecast from Met Service. And for the North Island today, Raukumara Forest Park to Whirinaki Forest Park, a few showers clearing tomorrow evening. Remaining mountain areas, rain gradually clearing. Southerly winds turning gale westerly this afternoon and the freezing level 1,800 metres, sloping to 1,300 metres in the south and becoming 1,800 metres everywhere this afternoon. Now to the South Island and Mount Aspiring and Fiordland National Parks, rain turning to showers this afternoon and snow lowering to 600 metres in the south. Remaining South Island mountain areas fine at first, but showers developing this morning. Westerly gale force winds, severe gale in exposed places, the freezing level 1,000 metres, rising to 1,500 metres this morning and then lowering to 1,000 metres again this evening. Heading out on the water now with the coastal forecast and starting with the situation. As soon as the coastal forecast appears on my screen, and here it is. A cold front and a shallow low over the upper North Island slowly move away to the northeast of the country today, leaving an unsettled southwest flow over the country through tomorrow. The southwest flow persists through Sunday, and then a ridge of high pressure moves on to central and northern New Zealand from the Tasman Sea on Monday. The ridge pulls away to the northeast on Tuesday, while northwesterly strengthen over central and southern New Zealand. Plenty today, variable 10 knots, southerly 15 knots developing this morning and rising to southwest 25 knots in the evening, sea becoming rough. Poor visibility and showers easing this morning, and tomorrow for plenty, southwest 20 knots turning to northwest 15 knots east of White Island later. Today, Friday for Colville, southwest 25 knots, sea rough, northwest swell 1 metre developing offshore. Poor visibility and showers easing this morning. Saturday for Colville, southwest 25 knots, easing to 15 knots late, and the rough sea easing. Brett today, southwest 30 knots, easing to 20 knots in the evening, rough sea easing. Northwest swell of 1 metre developing offshore. Fair visibility and showers clearing this morning. And tomorrow for Brett, southwest 20 knots. Today for Kaipara, southwest 30 knots, sea rough, very long period southwest swell rising to 5 metres. Fair visibility and showers clearing this morning. And Saturday for Kaipara, southwest 25 knots, easing to 15 knots late, rough sea easing, heavy southwest swell. To Raglan today, southerly 25 knots, turning westerly 25 knots this afternoon. Sea rough, very long period southwest swell rising to 5 metres. Fair visibility in morning showers. And tomorrow for Raglan, southwest 30 knots, sea rough, heavy southwest swell. There's a gale warning in force today, Friday, for Stevens. Southeast 25 knots, changing westerly 25 knots this morning, and then rising to southwest 35 knots west of Farewell Spit to Hawera in the evening. Sea becoming very rough in the west. West of Hawera to Farewell Spit, very long period southwest swell rising to 5 metres. Elsewhere, long period westerly swell 2 metres. Long period southerly swell of 1 metre dying out. And Saturday for Stevens, west of Farewell Spit to Hawera, southwest 35 knots, elsewhere southwest 20 knots, easing to variable 10 knots early and then becoming westerly 25 knots later. Sea very rough in the west and a moderate westerly swell. Cook today, southerly 15 knots, turning northwest 25 knots this morning and changing southerly 20 knots late evening. Sea becoming rough for a time, long period southerly swell 2 metres, easing. And tomorrow for Cook, southerly 20 knots, becoming variable 10 knots early and becoming northwest 25 knots later. Sea becoming rough, southerly swell becoming moderate. Today for Castle Point, variable 10 knots, becoming northwest 15 knots, but 30 knots south of Cape Palliser this morning, and then northwest 25 knots everywhere late afternoon. Changing southerly 20 knots in the evening, the sea becoming rough for a time, and very long period southwest swell of 2 metres. Saturday for Castle Point, southerly 10 knots, but southwest 20 knots north of Cape Palliser, becoming variable 10 knots everywhere early and becoming northerly 15 knots late, southwest swell becoming heavy. To Portland today, variable 10 knots but southerly 20 knots south of Mahia Peninsula, becoming southerly 20 knots everywhere this morning and then easing to variable 10 knots in the afternoon, becoming westerly 15 knots but 25 knots north of East Cape in the evening. Sea becoming rough in the north, very long period southwest swell rising to 2 metres, fair visibility and rain easing this morning. And tomorrow for Portland, westerly 20 knots, turning to southerly 20 knots early and then becoming northeast 15 knots later, moderate southwest swell. Today for Able, variable 10 knots, westerly 20 knots developing north of separation point this morning and becoming southwest 25 knots everywhere late afternoon, the sea becoming rough. And Saturday for Able, westerly 20 knots, easing to variable 10 knots for a time. And for Grey, a gale warning in force also today, southwest 25 knots, rising to 35 knots in the evening, sea becoming very rough. Very long period, southwest swell rising to 6 metres. Fair visibility and showers developing this morning, clearing in the evening. And tomorrow for Grey, southwest 30 knots, the sea rough, heavy southwest swell. And a gale warning in force for Milford today, southwest 25 knots, rising to 35 knots in the afternoon, the sea becoming very rough. Very long period southwest swell rising to 7 metres. Poor visibility in rain, easing late in the afternoon. And tomorrow for Milford, southwest 30 knots, the sea rough, heavy southwest swell. A gale warning in force for Pusiga today also, westerly 25 knots, but 35 knots south of West Cape, changing southwest 45 knots everywhere late this morning, sea becoming high. Very long period southwest swell rising to 9 metres, poor visibility in rain, easing for a time in the afternoon, and Saturday for Pusiga, southwest 40 knots, easing to 25 knots late, the sea very rough, easing though with a heavy southwest swell. Fovo, a storm warning in force today. Westerly 40 knots, but 50 knots about Fovo Strait, becoming southwest 35 knots everywhere about midday, and then rising to 45 knots late evening, sea becoming high everywhere. Very long period southwest swell rising to 8 metres offshore, and poor visibility in showers, easing for time in the afternoon. Tomorrow for Fovo, westerly 40 knots, sea very rough, heavy southwest swell. Today, Friday, for Chalmers, a gale warning in force, westerly 15 knots, but 25 knots south of Otago Peninsula, becoming southwest 35 knots everywhere about midday, and then rising to 45 knots in the south late this evening. Sea becoming high in the south, very long period southwest swell, rising to 7 metres offshore. Poor visibility in afternoon and evening rain. And Saturday for Chalmers, westerly 40 knots, easing to 25 knots early, very rough sea easing and heavy southwest swell. And a gale warning in force today for Rangitata. Northwest 15 knots, changing southwest 15 knots, but 30 knots offshore late afternoon. Rising to 25 knots, but 35 knots offshore overnight. Sea becoming very rough offshore. Very long period southwest swell, rising to 5 metres offshore, with fair visibility and late afternoon showers. Tomorrow for Rangitata, southwest 25 knots, but 35 knots offshore, becoming northwest 20 knots everywhere later. Very rough sea offshore easing and heavy southwest swell easing. Today, Friday for Conway, northerly 20 knots, turning westerly 20 knots in the afternoon, and changing southerly 25 knots early evening, then easing to 15 knots late evening. Sea becoming rough for a time, very long period southwest swell of 2 metres. And tomorrow for Conway. South of Kaikoura Peninsula, variable 10 knots, becoming southwest 20 knots early and then becoming northerly 20 knots later. Elsewhere, variable 10 knots, moderate southwest swell. And for the Chatham Islands today, southwest 25 knots, easing to 15 knots late morning and becoming westerly 25 knots late afternoon. Rough sea easing for a time. Very long period southwest swell rising to 5 metres. Poor visibility and late evening showers. Saturday for the Chatham Islands, westerly 20 knots, rising to southwest 30 knots for a time, sea becoming rough for a time, and southwest swell becoming heavy. That is your coastal forecast. You know where you can also find it, of course, on our website, rnz.co.nz. 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It's 4:15 now. More news and weather on the hour at 5 in First Up with Nathan Rariri. Meanwhile, until 5 o'clock, you're tuned into the all-night programme on a Friday, September the 11th. I'm Peter McElwain. It's very, very nice to be with you. On the way on the detailed at about 4:30 this morning, with less than 2 months to go until the election, the detail sits down with two political journalists to talk polls, policies, and whether the leaders of the big parties will survive. My usual random overnight fact on the way, just ahead of Witness History soon, and getting us there, the eight-piece New Zealand reggae band formed by members of the Royal New Zealand Navy while serving at the Devonport Naval Base. This is Corella from their 2024 album Skeletons, and How Will I Know?

0: Yes, Royal New Zealand Navy Band Corella. By the way, their name is a reference to the Navy personnel housing on Corella Road in Belmont, where the band members practiced. Very good. And a text in from Pam in Lower Hutt asking who the lovely jazz singer was just before the news at four and the song. The song's called Corcovado, Pam, and the singers were Joel Gilberto and wife Astrid Gilberto. Is it wife or daughter? Can't remember. Stan Getz playing the musical instruments on that one, Pam. Glad you enjoyed it. Now to that random overnight fact this morning. And long ago, people chewed willow bark for pain relief. It contains salicin, which is related to the salicylic acid used in aspirin today. The pill sounds far more palatable than willow bark to chew on, I have to say. Right, 20 past four on the all-night programme, which is time for today's edition of the BBC's Witness History. Today, surviving the Long March.
1: Today, we take you back more than nine decades to the Chinese Civil War, when Mao Zedong led around 86,000 of his communist followers on an epic retreat across China that lasted a year and left tens of thousands dead. In 2014, the late Edward Stoughton spoke to Chiang Ming. At the time, he was one of the few surviving veterans of what became known as the Long March.
2: It's May 1935. The communist leader Mao Zedong and tens of thousands of his followers have been battling their way across China for seven grueling months. They're trying to join up with other communist troops to continue the fight against Chiang Kai-shek's nationalist forces. In the mountains of Sichuan, Mao faces the risk of being trapped by the raging waters of the Dadu River. The audacious plan Mao came up with was to send a small contingent to take and hold an old chain suspension bridge over the river at the town of Luding. It meant a desperate race to reach the bridge before the nationalists or Kuomintang could reinforce it.
3: On my side of the river, the Red Army were racing in the direction of the Luding Bridge. On the other side, I saw the Kuomintang soldiers going the same way. They were shooting at each other from both sides of the bank.
2: Peng Mingyi was a young shepherd. Now 94, he still lives on the farm that gave him a ringside seat at the events of eight decades ago.
3: The Red Army men were carrying big iron cooking pots and the bullets were hitting them. Pong, pong, pong, like that, very loud. The Red Army men asked me for directions because they couldn't get past. The enemy's fire was so fierce. They called me, "Little comrade, do you know some way around?"
4: Were you frightened of them?
3: I was a teenager at that time. I was fearless, scared of nothing.
4: And what were they like, the Red Army soldiers?
3: Their clothes were quite ruined. They were really grateful. They gave me a silver dollar, which we kept.
2: The Luding Bridge stretches about 100 yards across fast-flowing water, and it's entirely supported by a system of iron chains, so when you take a step, it swings in a queasy-making manner. Yang Chengwu, the Red Army commissar, later wrote an account of the battle here. "When we blew the bugle for the attack," wrote Commissar Yang, "everything opened up. The 22 carefully selected assault troops were armed with rifles, knives, and grenades hung at their waists. Frightened for their lives, the enemy fled." The official account of the battle has been challenged by some modern historians, but the story is central to the heroic Long March myth, which was later created by party historians and Chinese filmmakers. The reality was far bleaker than the official version. It was in September 1934 that the communist leadership decided to break out of their besieged enclave in southeastern China. Tens of thousands of Red Army soldiers had already died defending their experimental communist state there against Chiang Kai-shek's forces. Zhong Ming was one of those who fought the nationalist siege. He joined up a year before the march began, and at 98, he's now one of only a handful of Long March survivors.
5: It was a brutal siege. Nothing could get in. nothing. We couldn't even get salt, not to mention oil or meat. We were completely cut off. At the end, we didn't even have space to move. Under those circumstances, we couldn't keep on striking back directly against the Kuomintang. At that time, all we had was rice, plus a rifle or a spear. The enemy had cannon. When we retreated one step, the Kuomintang advanced one step. We had run out of options. If we stayed on in this way, it was very probable that we would be annihilated.
2: The logistics of the departure were formidable. The Red Army marched in straw sandals, which quickly wore through. Hundreds of thousands of them had been woven in the weeks before they set off.
5: I was in the 1st Red Army Regiment. The local people gave us a good send-off. They gave us eggs, peanuts, fruit, all kinds of food. They kept putting food into the soldiers' pockets. They were sad to see us go. They were asking, "Where are you going?" But we comforted them by saying, "Fellows, don't be worried, we'll definitely come back."

The beginning of the Long March was immortalised in the song Ten Farewells to the Red Army. With a smile on our faces but bitterness in the heart, how can we forget the Red Army, related to us in blood and flesh? In the months that followed, the Red Army fought running battles with the nationalists and the local warlords who supported them. The official history talks of glory.

0: would see several bodies together. Why? Because we had the same revolutionary spirit. They wanted to live together, die together.
1: Mao declared the Long March over on October the 19th, 1935. But the end came about almost by accident. A month earlier, the communists had chanced upon a newspaper that reported the existence of a communist base in northwest Shanxi. And that's where Mao decided they'd regroup. Other Red Army columns joined them there. They'd covered thousands of kilometres, and the 86,000-strong force that set out a year earlier had been reduced to just a few thousand, perhaps as few as 4,000. Yet Mao claimed, "The Long March has ended with victory for us and defeat for the enemy." The veteran Zheng Ming had left with that first wave of troops in October 1934 and didn't return home for some 35 years. He had, as he put it to me, been through so many battles and regretted what he'd missed during his time away from home.
0: I came back to my home sometime during the Cultural Revolution in about 1970. When we joined the army, we didn't even have time to go back home and say goodbye. I don't even know where my parents were buried when they died. We weren't allowed to take letters from our families because they could be found by the Kuomintang and our families would be attacked. When I came back, there was no one left in my family. They all died. It was very miserable. Miserable. The biggest achievement for me is the victory of the Long March. The victory laid a solid foundation for our victories against the Kuomintang and the Japanese invader. Without the victory of the Long March, we wouldn't have today's China. The victory was big, but also the sacrifice was big.
2: Jiang Ming died in 2015. He spoke to the late Edward Stourton in 2014 for Witness History.
3: Thank you very much. Witness History back on Monday. Of course, we have a sporting witness on Saturday morning. It's 29 past four here on the All Night programme at RNZ National. Welcome to the new day. Yes, no mai haere mai. It's Friday, September 11th, as we look at today in history now. Starting way back in 1789, when Alexander Hamilton was appointed the first United States Secretary of the Treasury. To World War I in 1914, Australia invaded German New Guinea, defeating a German contingent at the Battle of Bitapaka. And to World War II in 1944, an RAF bombing raid on Darmstadt and the following firestorm killed 11,500. 1965 and the Indo-Pakistani War, the Indian Army captured the town of Berki, just southeast of Lahore. 1973 and a coup in Chile, headed by General Augusto Pinochet, toppled the democratically elected President Salvador Allende. In 1989 this day, Hungary announced that the East German refugees who'd been housed in temporary camps were free to leave for West Germany. 1997, after a nationwide referendum, Scotland voted to establish a devolved parliament within the United Kingdom. And, of course, a massive day in world history. This day in 2001, 19 members of Al-Qaeda executed the September 11 attacks, a series of coordinated terrorist attacks that killed 2,977 people using four hijacked aircraft. Two aircraft crashed into the World Trade Center in New York City, a third crashed into the Pentagon in Arlington County, Virginia, and a fourth into a field near Shanksville, Pennsylvania. Certainly rest in peace to all those unfortunate victims of September 11. And in 2024, Soyuz MS-26 was launched to the International Space Station, setting a record of 19 people in orbit at the same time. Now, famous birthdays, D.H. Lawrence, the English novelist, poet, playwright and critic responsible for Lady Chatterley's Lover, yes, born today, 1885. The American director, producer and screenwriter Brian De Palma in 1940. American musician Mickey Hart of Grateful Dead fame in 1943. The great German footballer and manager Franz Beckenbauer, born today, 1945, died 2024. Two musicians who are famous really in a particular genre, the American singer-songwriter and guitarist Leo Kottke, and English-Scottish singer-songwriter and guitarist John Martin. Leo in 1945, John Martin 1948. The Australian singer-songwriter Renee Geyer, born this day in 1953, died 2023. Tommy Shaw, American singer-songwriter and guitarist of the group Styx,

0: fame, 1953. In 1965, Moby, American singer-songwriter, musician and DJ, was born, and Harry Connick Jr., American singer-songwriter, pianist, actor and talk show host, 1967. A very early All Black, James Allen, born today, 1860. A couple of Kiwi artists, Eileen Mayo, in 1906, and Marilyn Webb in 1937. The great Aotearoa New Zealand actor, George Henare, born this day in 1945. Politician Scott Simpson, 1955. And David Farah, blogger and pollster, 1967. Hope you have a terrific Friday, the 11th of September, and a nice relaxing weekend planned. It's now 28 to 5 on the All Night programme. Time for RNZ's programme, The Detail. And today, the most unpredictable yet most dull election campaign in recent history.
1: Hi, I'm Amanda Gillies, and today on The Detail, with the election now less than 2 months away, polls and policies are rolling out thick and fast. The headlines are breathless and can barely keep up.
2: Yes, the business of politics, the latest poll out this morning, right now, hot off the press.
3: Four political parties have made policy announcements today.
4: Everyone else released policy. Where was Labor?
2: National 29 down a couple, Labor 25.9 down 1.9.
4: So these are historic lows for major parties. I mean, some elections you get them up around 80%.
2: Labour are in Andrew Little territory, if not worse.
3: And a clear sign the fight for electoral victory is heating up.
5: Believe it or not, there is more politics, so hold on to your hats for that one.
1: Yes, the parties are out in force and hustling hard. Take this past Sunday, for instance. Four of them were actually out vying for centre stage and potential votes. It was Father's Day, no less.
6: Promises made ranged from help for home buyers
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6: A government-owned supermarket chain.
8: KiwiMart will be a supermarket owned by New Zealanders for New Zealanders.
6: Removing NZ Super for non-citizens.
9: Well, it's a matter of fairness.
6: And repealing the Zero Carbon Act.
10: An arbitrary net zero target by 2050 will not work.
1: Fair to say, not all the parties are playing nice in the policy sandpit.
2: Do you regret not thinking of running a state-owned supermarket?
11: No. I mean, it's sounding a bit like communist Russia, isn't it?
12: It's Kiwi build with food. Kiwi build under Labour left us with no houses. This policy could leave us with no food.
1: So, who to believe, what to make of it all? Well, to make some sense of it, today I sit down with two political journos, Sam Suchdeva, Newsroom's Associate Editor, and RNZ's Tim Watkin, former producer of Q&A, The Nation and Caucus. I start by asking them for their take on the election so far. Sam goes first.
13: As a colleague in the press gallery just told me, this is somehow the most unpredictable yet most boring election in recent memory. Unpredictable because we've got no idea at all who's going to win, but most boring in the sense that the policies so far have been so down the line. There's been such a small target thing, I think, on both sides that, you know, it's hard to get that excited about it.
1: Yeah, are you feeling the same way, Tim?
14: Yeah, Labour has got the small target policy and doesn't want to be whacked, and so they're kind of cowering in their policy corner, while National is taking this disciplined monetary approach, and so they just don't want to spend anything, so they're not going to promise anything either. So it is going to be, yeah, the two major parties are very much walking that very narrow line, which means a lot of the action is going to be in the minor parties and their push to try and stand out.
1: Sam, we've just had two polls out this week already.
15: This morning's latest Herald poll of polls has Labour on 28% behind National on just over 30. Yesterday's latest Taxpayers Union Courier poll has Labour on just under 26%, below National on 29.
1: What are they telling us right now? Because it really seems that no one is winning the big numbers.
13: No, I mean, I think the striking thing in some respects is the lack of support for both major parties. You know, we haven't seen both National and Labour below 30% for, I believe, decades now. So not exactly a ringing endorsement. So I think you're right, Tim, that the minor parties parties, to a large extent, are setting the agenda in terms of their policies because there's just not that amount of confidence. But, I mean, of the two big players, I think Labor might have more cause for concern. You know, they've sort of had a favourable climate, you would think. The economy's not doing well, a beleaguered Prime Minister, and yet they are going backwards. And there would be alarm bells ringing, I'm sure, in the Labor caucus in terms of, is this viable?
14: It's not going to get any easier, right? I mean, they're on a downhill run. They should just be a snowball picking up momentum. As you say, difficult economic times. A lot of the polls saying that, you know, the wrong track, right track indicators, which are usually such strong markers of who's going to win an election, has National supposedly in a really bad and dire situation. And yet Labor's like, hang on, hold my beer. We're going to be in an even more dire situation.
1: Which brings us to Tim. Will Chris Hipkins survive? With the current numbers that have come out, will Chris Hipkins still be standing and surviving November 7?
14: The question to come back on you with is, well, who is the Jacinda Ardern who could take over? There isn't one. I don't think Labor has the appetite or the energy or the talent to probably do a late switch. My point is that this is so late, right? It is so late. It would be remarkable for any major party, a serious party, to suddenly throw out a leader at this late stage. The most recent comparison is when Jacinda Ardern took over so close to that election, but that was Andrew Little voluntarily stepping aside. I don't see Chris Hipkins doing that.
1: And what about you, Sam? Agree with Tim on that one?
13: Yes, I think that's probably right. The only viable replacement of anyone in that caucus would probably be Kieran McAnulty, and I don't know that he is particularly enthused or energised about that idea. So you need, a willing successor, although I suppose Jacinda Ardern was not necessarily that willing. But as Tim says, you also need an incumbent who realises that the writing's on the wall and is willing to step away. And I'm not sure that Chris Hipkins is willing to do that. They're sort of, both Chris's, Luxon and Hipkins, have been in a bit of a death spiral where the other one is doing so abysmally that it keeps the other one viable as a Prime Minister next term. So I still
14: exactly
13: think
14: right.
13: There's a chance that if one goes, maybe the other would go in quick succession. But at this point, we're probably too close to the line.
1: They're hanging on for dear life. Interestingly, Sam, obviously policies have been coming out thick and fast. Interestingly, not from Labor so much. Is that part of the problem, do you think, for Hipkins and his party?
13: There's certainly a perception that is a problem for them, and I think it's been deliberate. I mentioned the small target strategy, this idea that you sort of just crouch up in a little ball and say, hey, look, don't look at us, look at that very unpopular Prime Minister, look at the government that's dealing with an economic malaise, and gosh, we won't be like them. Don't worry about what we'll do, we just won't be like them. And that's fine for a while, but as you approach the sharp end, I think there is a bit of pressure to show that you have policies of your own, that you're willing to set the agenda, and I think as a result of them not doing that, they have really been forced on the defence of Labor, forced on the defence of on tax, and National is hammering on that. Whether that's fair, some of the lines of attack, I'm not so sure, but I think it probably has been effective, and it has meant that Labor has not been really setting the discourse.
14: Yeah, the fairness is interesting because I know if you went out to the street and said, yeah, name Labor's policy as Labor releasing policy, the narrative I think that's around in the public is no, they're not. But to be fair, free prescriptions, $20 cap on public transport, the solar saver, the free maternity scans. But they actually have, I don't think Labor's policy problem is a lack of policy. It's a lack of identity. They haven't cohered those ideas into a single thing that says, oh, Labor stands for this. There doesn't seem to be anything kind of bringing it together. So I think they're not short on policy, they're short on identity.
1: And I think half the problem is now every time National comes out and says something, Labor is saying, oh, we've got a very similar one to that as well.
14: And look, and I don't think that's unintentional, right? I don't think this has probably been reported as much as it could have been in the last 3 years. This National-led government has been the government of a great undoing, right? They have undone so many policies. And I do think somewhere below the surface, there is actually a public frustration with that. I think people are a little bit, oh, for crying out loud, can we just, one of the good things about New Zealand's democracy over 150 years has kind of been a relatively steady thing. Yeah, you lose some arguments, you come in and there's an ex-government, but you kind of keep most of those things. You don't just, the unpicking things is kind of bad institutionally and bad democratically. And so this government's great undoing has been probably underreported. Labor has trying to send a very clear message, that's not us. Right? We are not going to scare you with more change.
1: Yep.
14: We're not about transformation. We're about competence. We're about steady as she goes. And they are thinking that that is the sign of the times. That's the mood they're reading, that people just want a cup of tea and a lie down and let's just not have big changes. And they're relying on the fact that incumbency sucks at the moment, right? People just want to get rid of whatever they've got. It is quite a risky, passive strategy, you've got to say.
1: Do you think this cautious approach is shooting themselves in the foot, so to speak, Sam?
13: I think so. And I think, you know, I don't know what's going to be the circuit breaker here to sort of get them back into it and sort of leading the agenda, leading the discussion. So I think they've been playing defence for so long that now when they've got to get on the front foot and start attacking, they don't seem to have it in them.
14: Yeah, so they've forgotten how to run with the ball, eh?
13: Yeah, exactly.
1: Now, tell you what, who is running with the ball is the Greens, and they came out headline grabbing this Kiwi Mart. It's that proposed publicly owned supermarket chain, Sam. I think the argument is that would provide competition to Woolworths and Foodstuffs. It's going to bring down grocery prices. Sam, is this a good thing, a winner or not?
13: Whether it works in practice, I'm not sure, but I think they're clearly trying to channel the spirit of Zoran Mamdani in New York, right? This was the centrepiece, or one of the centrepieces of his mayoral campaign. So I think it's seizing on this idea that there's a lot of discontent with duopoly that's operating in New Zealand, that the market is not functioning. And I don't think you could disagree with that. If you look at the large margins that are being made and the fact that, you know, everyone is paying an insane amount for their groceries, clearly there's something going wrong there. The government has tried to fix this. They've tried to encourage new competitors into the market, but no one really seems to be taking up that baton. So,
14: and the last government tried as well.
13: Well, exactly. So I think if you say, look, if our remoteness, our scale counts against us, if we can't have a market-driven solution, maybe we need to think of something else. Whether or not Kiwi Mart is the right approach, I don't know. I think there's mixed evidence on its efficacy, and there's some questions around the Greens' costings. But again, if you think about them playing to their base and trying to channel that popular sentiment, I think it could be a winner for them.
14: Yeah, I think that's the politics of it, right? It's the boldest idea we've seen so far. And the Greens have got to, you know, send that message. We're not Labour, but a bit greener is not going to cut it these days, right? The minor parties are moving. You're seeing New Zealand First, ACT, and even Opportunity getting into quite significant numbers. So the Greens need to actually really own the space. And a bold idea is important for them. And this is obviously going to be something they can hang it on. And it's right in that sweet spot of the cost of living, where people are looking at their weekly shop and going, oh my God, you know, what the heck is going on here? And so, look, there's a gut reaction. They're tapping into the anger of the times, the anger at the big guys who are taking our money. The short end of best part of $3 billion is a heck of a lot of money on something that really you can't point and go, this has been done before. You know, you can see things in like Vietnam and Sri Lanka and so forth of state government supermarkets, but not in the countries we usually compare ourselves with. And so that's a big dollar bet, $3 billion on something that is a bit of a punt. Good for the base, though. As Sam says, good for the base.
1: And do you think it sort of broadens their traditional environmental base? By giving them something like this, it'll appeal to more voters out there, I guess.
14: Well, I think this is it. The Greens have always underperformed. They talk a good game for the urban poor, basically, but the urban poor never vote for them. Yep. So they tend to do well in Grey Lynn. So this is the kind of policy that I think they hope will try and get some cut through with that.
1: What about then, Sam, National? Obviously, they've launched its home ownership policy.
9: The party wants to make the first home loan scheme available to those earning up to $300,000, up from $150,000 for couples and $95,000 for individuals.
1: Do you think this will actually help young Kiwis get into their first home? Is it addressing the symptom maybe rather than the underlying affordability problem?
13: Yeah, look, I think that is a risk. If you look at the approach that the government has taken so far this term, it has been largely on the supply side, trying to build more houses to reduce the sort of red tape around consenting and actually constructing these developments. And that's been crucial. This is more of a demand side thing, right? Saying that if the size of the deposit is a problem, let's reduce that, let's let people have access to a 5% deposit instead of 20%. So, look, I think that will help, possibly some on the margins, but it's also going to sort of heat up the housing market again, right? And that's probably something they want.
14: Yeah, exactly.
13: That's unintended.
14: National voters love higher house prices.
13: exactly. And there's been a lot of hand-wringing about the state of the housing market, and there's this long-running knock on New Zealand that we're like a housing market with an economy tacked on. So, you know, if they can use this and sort of turbocharge charge things and get prices back up, that might help them in the short term. Is it good for New Zealand in the long term? I don't know, but it's just interesting to see them sort of shift to the other side of the supply-demand equation.
14: Yeah, that's exactly right. They're paving the driveway with this one, but they're not helping you build a house, right? You've still got to pay back your, you can get in the door with your 5%, but you've still got to pay back the 95%. So your interest rates over your lifetime are going to be a lot higher. But I think the thing that jumps out for me is that, well, this is a few million a year, right? So it is a very cheap policy. And I think this is what National's conundrum, right, is that fiscal discipline is everything. Nicola Willis has said, we're not promising anything. We're not spending anymore. We're not taxing. We're not going to do debt. Where everything's coming down, down, down. So the promises have to be at the cheaper end of things. So this is quite a good one for them. It hits their middle class kind of voters who are trying to be homeowners. It potentially pushes house prices back up a little bit, which is what homeowning National Party voters like. And it's a relatively cheap policy that does still hit thousands of people. So
1: we are a housing obsessed type country. That's a big one. Do you think it will be a defining issue this year though, Tim, or is it sort of no longer that political weapon, I guess, it used to be?
14: It's, well, the supply side thing is really the issue though. It's, I think there's a battle still to be had between parties about who can build the most houses. But the cost of living has now in a year where what, the price of a loaf of bread has gone up 60% last year, was that what it was, 40-60%? It kind of almost comes away from housing a little bit, just down to actually your weekly shopping trolley.
1: Now, Sam, I want your take on this. New Zealand First is clearly drawing a very clear line on superannuation this year. They want to keep it at 65, and they also now want to restrict eligibility to New Zealand citizens only. What's your take? What is driving this?
13: Well, you know, a bit of red meat for the base, right? I think that's been the theme of the announcements in the last week or two.
14: Yeah.
13: Look, it's not really that surprising. It kind of follows the line of attack that New Zealand First has been making around tightening access to entitlements for non-citizens. And they have long held this line on the age of superannuation. It's interesting, right? I mean, I think clearly we've got a wealth of evidence now that is not sustainable, the current system. I think a report from the Treasury earlier this year, and there's been any number of warnings about where the system is heading without some sort of change. And yet, you know, for all that National might want to promise to change that, as long as they need New Zealand First and the coalition, and they will on current polling, that's not changing. So It is interesting, I think, in terms of eligibility, that would be quite a dramatic change. And I think if you've got someone who is a permanent resident, a long-term resident, are contributing taxes, should they lose access to superannuation?
14: That's not so sure. That's the really interesting point, is that it does leave people who are, you know, what is your qualifying line? It becomes citizenship and that particular bit of paper. But you can have lived here for decades. You could be paying taxes for decades and then not get your super. I would have thought that there would be even some in the New Zealand First kind of base who would be a little bit wary about, older older people who live down the road from me or are in my retirement village are going to be worse off and are going to be struggling because they haven't signed the citizenship bit of paper, even though they've been paying taxes for decades. It's an interesting one. The thing that hits me is that Winston Peters gets to say the word citizenship and superannuation in the same sentence, which, you know, that's his dream come true, right? but also it acknowledges that even New Zealand First are looking for ways to save on super.
1: Yeah.
14: This is the thing that Winston for years, right, has said, no, we can afford super, it's fine, nothing to see here, look over there. But even now he won't raise the age, but he's saying, oh, there are some other ways to actually save some money on this. That takes New Zealand First into a slightly different political space.
1: That does. And I was about to say, you know, it's the sort of policy that can change anyone's vote. I was initially thinking towards New Zealand First, but arguably it could be away from New Zealand First, where some of his oldies will go, actually, like you say, I've paid my taxes, I don't have the piece of paper.
14: Yeah.
1: To hell with you cutting me off.
13: And there might be some fringe cases as well, right, where you're a citizen of a country, another country that doesn't allow dual citizenship. So for whatever reason, you want to keep your original identity, your original passport citizenship. But yet, as Tim says, you've lived here for decades, you've contributed for decades. For all intents and purposes, you are a citizen in everything but name. And that, all of a sudden, you're going to be shut out. So I can imagine there'd be some pretty hard luck stories that might come out from people who would be caught up in this.
1: Now, ACT, their policy.
10: Scrap net zero and repeal the Zero Carbon Act.
1: This was their Father's Day treat on Sunday, the fourth policy to come out by a fourth party. Sam, how is this going down with voters and also coalition partners?
13: Look, well, this is a fraught issue for the coalition. We saw this a week or two ago, right, where New Zealand First vowed, well, has been vowing for some time, to take New Zealand out of the Paris climate deal. Christopher Luxon has said no, that's a non-negotiable, no way it's happening. And then Winston Peters, while he was in Palau for the Pacific Islands Forum, put out a post saying, what was it, they are for the globalists, we are for the nationalists, we will take New Zealand out. So it's a fraught area. Again, it's ACT, I think, playing to its base, you know, trying to get some more of that rural vote where they've been making inroads, I think, in recent years, or certainly emphasising their efforts. You know, how it plays with the wider voter base, the wider electorate, I'm not so sure. But, you know, talking of the Pacific, I was in Palau for the Pacific Islands Forum. They care a lot about this, and they would be very concerned, I think, Pacific nations, to see any backsliding. And worth bearing in mind, we are hosting the forum next year, so any change in that space would really put the microscope on New Zealand when we host the event.
14: It is fascinating to go into an election campaign where the National Party is the defender of the environment in a potential new government, right? Or same government, but yeah, they've got their two partners who are pushing very hard in a different direction. And National is the one holding the line. It's for ACT, it's a play to the business community, and it's a certain part of the business community, right? You either see climate and climate adaptation as a cost or an opportunity. This is for the people who see it as a cost and say, why should we bear a cost that our competitors aren't? The other side of that argument is, this is going to happen anyway, so let's get ahead. It's going to be cheaper earlier, blah, blah, blah, blah. But look, ACT are taking a short-term view on this and reckon they can win votes today and worry about the issues tomorrow.
1: Now, with just over 8 weeks to go until election day, will the big parties now make big compromises to secure a win?
9: The poll of polls has opportunity easily entering Parliament on 8%. Yesterday's Taxpayers Union Courier poll had the party dipping below the 5% threshold. The poll of polls predicts a roughly 47% probability the coalition could again form a government and a 41% chance of the left bloc winning.
1: Is National going to have to change its view on the opportunity party and suck it up and go, actually, let's be friends?
14: Luxon has been, the Prime Minister has been, as clear as any leader has been this early in a campaign, I think, about a coalition partner. He has ruled them out, underlined it, got the highlighter out, run the highlighter over it, put a circle around it and stuck it on the front door. I don't see how he can, realistically. Yeah. I mean, look, day after the election, I guess we all know that the world changes when you wake up the day after the election, but it would be a remarkable backslide, given how definitive he's been.
1: Does he need to suck it up, Sam?
13: Well, he might need to, and I think there's the argument that, well, you know, if you need them for the numbers after the election, are voters really going to blame you? But the problem is, if it was requiring the vote of opportunity or the opportunity support in a four-party coalition, I have no idea how on earth that would work. National, New Zealand First, ACT, opportunity. And if he's got the numbers to do it with New Zealand First and ACT, but he chooses to go with opportunity instead of one of the others, then he would absolutely get pilloried, I think, for going back on his word. If it was an absolute necessity, maybe people wouldn't blame him. But if it's a necessity, that is going to be a dire state of affairs trying to make that four-headed tiny far work.
14: But to pick up on Sam's point right at the beginning of this, the big story out of all of these polls is that point that we are seeing the two major parties at a lower level than ever before. That we can't underestimate how significant this is going to be. You've got both parties struggling to get even to start with a three. You know, I remember leadership contenders debates 10, 15 years ago, in which everybody was like, it's got to start with a four. If I'm going to be leader, I'm going to lead my party and it's going to start with a four. They can't even get to three now. They're at twos. This fragmentation of the vote is huge. Under MMP, the very first MMP election, when people were angry about Rogernomics, MMP was brought in because there was this dissatisfaction with democracy and the way the system worked, that was 61% of the vote went to the two major parties. And that's the lowest it's ever been. It is around 55% now. Jeez. In that latest poll this week. That is just game-changing. And so these third parties now, these minor parties, are there to say, look at us, these are policies we think we can actually get through with whoever we're going to go into coalition with, because the major parties in the coalition are going to be so weak.
1: Do I mention the words hung Parliament to you, Sam, and the likelihood of
13: please,
1: that?
13: Please, please, please don't. I think we all would like to have a nice, peaceful Christmas break with a government in place. The idea of coalition talks under the Christmas tree, or a fresh election in January. Yeah, great. Nice time to have a first summer election. Have we done that before in New Zealand history? I'm not sure we have.
14: I don't think we have.
13: It could be a nice change, but I think all in all, we would probably prefer a clear outcome, no matter which outcome it is.
1: That's it for today. The Detailers and Newsroom production supported by RNZ and New Zealand On Air. Thank you to Sam Suchdeva and Tim Watkin. This episode was produced by Anna Thomas and engineered by Corey Fuimaono. I'm Amanda Gillies. Matua.
0: Thank you kindly, Amanda, and the Detailers back again tomorrow morning on the all-night program at RNZ National. It's 4 minutes to 5 on your Friday morning. I have the latest in news, sport and weather, and Nathan Rariri warming up in the wings right now for the final edition of First Up this week, and of course, Morning Report with Ingrid Hipkiss and John Campbell from 6 through until 9. Thanks for your company on the all-night program. I'm going to leave you with one of music's most successful composers and arrangers. In fact, he won a whole bunch of awards, 4 Oscars and 20 Grammys, Henry Mancini, and an instrumental called Lujon.

0: RNZ News at 5. Morena, I'm Peter McElwain. The head of the Ministry of Social Development has acknowledged she only became aware of the benefits fault last month in conversation during a work and income site visit. A review has found more than 30,000 benefits and other payments were wrongly suspended and concerns had been raised for 3 months before they were appropriately escalated. The Ministry's Chief Executive, Debbie Power, says she found out when a staff member showed her a letter from work and income client expressing concern. She says it was only a matter of time before it came up, but it should have come up much earlier. A cybersecurity researcher says people whose data has been exposed by breaches at Thank You Payroll and Zentech should be on high alert for scams. Thank You Payroll says it was affected by a security breach of the third-party tool Metabase, whereas Zentech's breach may involve information related to clinical trials that the company carries out for the pharmaceutical industry. A researcher at Victoria University, Ben Vanderveerd, says the data is likely to be used in phishing scams. He says a person's address and IRD number may be used to convince them they've made a mistake on their taxes. The Mayor of Gisborne says the District Council will decide whether to go ahead with burning massive piles of wood on the city's beaches now that 1,100 cubic metres has been burnt in a test. The Council is proposing up to 7 days of works to burn the forestry slash and wood that is built up on the beach opposite Watson Park, just east of the city, starting next week. Rahette Stoltz says burning it will save one-third of the cost of having it carted away. She says the Council has spent nearly $80 million clearing woody debris from the region's beaches and catchment areas since Cyclone Gabrielle in early 2023. The first visitors to the British Museum's blockbuster Bayeux Tapestry exhibition have spoken of their excitement at seeing the almost 1,000-year-old, 70-metre-long embroidery. It depicts the Norman invasion of England in 1066, the last time England was conquered. The sellout display, which opened to the public this morning, has sparked a Bayeux Tapestry craze across Britain. Newspapers have produced special guides, online discussions are ongoing about how to secure tickets, and the pub opposite the British Museum has temporarily changed its name to the Beer Tapestry. On loan from France, the masterpiece will be on show in London for 10 months. Now, sport and Warriors back Chance Nicole Klokstad is crediting the team's connection for their late season winning streak in the NRL. The Warriors host the Dolphins at a qualifying final on Saturday at Mount Smart, and Nicole Klokstad says the team has been able to win some close games this season due to their grit. In rugby, Black Ferns co-captain Ruahe Dumont is out of their tour of Europe with a calf injury. She will miss the WXV Global Series games against France, Scotland and England. Hooker Georgia Ponsonby will lead the side, starting with this weekend's game against France in Lyon. That's the news.
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0: And the short forecast for you from Met Service to midnight tonight. Northland to Taumarunui, including Coromandel. Occasional showers, clearing for a time in the afternoon and evening. Bay of Plenty and Taupo, cloudy with patchy drizzle. Clearing to fine this morning, with cloud returning this evening. Gisborne and Hawke's Bay, scattered rain, gradually clearing to fine. Taranaki to Wellington, including Taihape, also Wairarapa. Fine or becoming fine this morning, however, a few showers about the mountains from afternoon. Nelson, Marlborough, Canterbury and Otago, excluding Clutha. Mainly fine, but a few showers about Otago this afternoon and about coastal Canterbury this evening. Buller to Westland, fine at first, but showers developing this morning. For Fiordland, Southland and Clutha. Showers, mainly about Fiordland and the south coast, becoming widespread this afternoon. Chatham Islands today are mainly fine Friday, but a few showers before dawn and again at night. I'll return around 20 past 5 with news headlines and your regional weather forecast. 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It's now 4 minutes past 5.
6: Tamaria. Welcome along to First Up to Otahi Kiti Oho. It is Ramere. That'll be Friday, the 11th of September. Ko Nathan Rarere. Aho, we have made it to the end of the week. Go us. Let's see how we're going to finish. We're going to have a look at changes to working holiday visas in Australia and what they could mean for the tourism sector there, if you're one of those people that was thinking of maybe heading there. The Minister of Fruit and Veg is back for Friday. You know what that means. And Auckland's Central Rail Loop opens this weekend. It actually opens this weekend, far out. We take a look at some of the artwork that's featured in the Loop's brand new underground stations.
7: To be excited and delighted and sometimes challenged by taonga toi and public art that we have in our city centres and our cities across the region.
6: So you can get involved in that with your ears and then with your eyes. On Sunday, I think, when it opens. Meanwhile, Alice Wilkins has been looking at news overnight from around the world. Kia ora, Alice. A heartbreaking fatal fire on a ferry in the Philippines. Oh, in fact, we'll come back to that because I understand the satellite has dropped out on us. So I'll just jump off to this now. Australia's tourism ministry, I was just telling you about it, warning that changes to working holiday maker visas could put more than 20,000 jobs and $3 billion in annual visitor spending at risk. The visas allow young travellers to live and work in Australia for a limited time period. The federal government is reviewing visa settings as it seeks to reduce net overseas migration, but tourism groups fear regional businesses could be left without the workers that they rely on. The ABC's Christy Sexton-McGrath reports.
8: In a few days, Francisco Vargas will begin his third year in Australia. The 26-year-old came to Cairns in far north Queensland from Argentina after some encouragement from his best friend.
9: He was in a working holiday visa here and he was like, you have to come, I want you here, this is not the same without you. And yeah, I ended up coming because of that.
8: Francisco works as a receptionist at a backpacker's hostel in the tropical city. To extend his stay, he completed the required regional work and applied for a third working holiday maker visa.
9: I have my job here, I have my friends.
8: But his stay in Australia also puts him in the middle of an increasingly heated political debate. Temporary visitors who remain in Australia for more than 12 months are included in net overseas migration figures. Now, with the government looking to bring those numbers down, the tourism industry fears working holiday makers could be caught in the cuts. Erin McLeod is the chief executive of the Australian Tourism Industry Council.
10: From our understanding, the federal government are looking at the visa settings for a range of visas that are available, but particularly within the working holiday makers and also within some of the short-term visa categories, and looking to reduce the length of time and the availability of those visas.
8: She estimates that restricting longer stay visitors could put more than 20,000 jobs at risk and wipe more than $3 billion from annual visitor spending.
10: It would have a devastating impact on our tourism industry.
8: In Cairns, a city heavily reliant on tourism, working holiday makers can be found everywhere, from hotel reception desks and pubs to boats heading for the Great Barrier Reef. At the Quicksilver Group, the region's largest reef tourism operator, they make up about a quarter of its 500-strong workforce. Managing Director Tony Baker says they fill seasonal and frontline roles, including dive instructors, cruise attendants, and hospitality staff.
11: They're extremely important, particularly as we came out of COVID. They basically helped our industry get back and operating again.
8: Mr. Baker says many of those positions attract few local applicants. International dive instructors also bring qualifications and language skills that are valuable when dealing with overseas visitors.
11: We would have an enormous amount of difficulty finding staff for those positions, as would many tourism businesses.
8: Tourism Tropical North Queensland Chief Executive Mark Olson says the number of working holiday makers in the region has increased from about 3,500 in 2021 to more than 5,000.
12: They play a vital role in our region and our industry. We're working closely with the Australian Tourism Export Council and the Queensland Tourism Industry Council, who are in Canberra at the moment, having conversations with government around decoupling this conversation around immigration.
8: Francisco says his own identity isn't quite that simple.
9: I'm definitely not a tourist. at all. I would say I'm a worker here.
8: His current visa remains temporary, but after building a life in Cairns, he says he'd take the opportunity to remain in Australia if he could. The ABC has contacted the Federal Government's Home Affairs Department for a response.
6: It's 11 past five. You're listening to First Up here at RNZ National. Beforehand, before the satellite said no, we just had Ellis Wilkins on the line. Ellis, I wonder if you could just tell us about this fire on the ferry in the Philippines there that's proven fatal.
5: Yeah, five people have died in this fire on a passenger ferry. It was travelling between Manila and Coron. There were a total of 134 people on board the vessel, counting both passengers and crew. And at this stage, 86 people remain unaccounted for. Emergency responders who were attending this ferry fire have actually called off the search overnight. They said that they intend to start immediately again at first light, and they hope that at that point they can gain access to the inside of the vessel, because there are fears that some of those missing people have been trapped inside. Poor weather conditions hampered the initial search efforts, and the fire also continued to burn. There was smoke just pouring out of this vessel as rescuers were trying to locate some of the missing. A spokesperson for the Philippine Coast Guard has said that a survivor of this told them that they heard an explosion coming from the boat's hold compartment. At the time, it was carrying multiple vehicles, including motorbikes, including a forklift and an electric car. And then within seconds of hearing that explosion, the fire had started to spread. There is now an investigation into the cause of this blaze.
6: We need to have an investigation on what's going on with this world map. We saw earlier on that the United Nations decided to adopt a world map, which is actually probably the correct size of things. I think everyone agreed except the USA. But now Japan wants the map changed. What's wrong?
5: Yeah, Japan initially supported this new world map, as many did, but now it's taken issue with it because the disputed Kuril Islands are shown in the same colour as Russia on this map. And the islands are known as the Northern Territories in Japan. They were seized by the former Soviet Union in 1945, which then expelled the Japanese population from the area. And Russia now controls the islands, but both countries claim sovereignty. You'll remember a few months back, President Vladimir Putin of Russia actually made a surprise visit to these islands, which really angered Japan. Japan summoned the Russian ambassador over it, saying that the visit had caused offence. A spokesperson for the Japanese government has said that this new map contains a depiction that contradicts the position of the Japanese government. They say that they've lodged a protest with the map site's operator, demanding that a correction is made to this. And that government spokesperson said it's crucial for Japan to prevent misconceptions of its territories from spreading.
6: We've had a bit of a bed tax kerfuffle over here in New Zealand. I see plans for a new tourist tax happening in England. How's that going down?
5: Yeah, slightly mixed reaction. This was first raised as a possibility late last year. It would allow mayors in the UK to charge overnight visitors a fee and then decide how that revenue should be invested. So they could invest it in things like public transport, other public services to attract tourists and visitors. The mayors would be able to set the rate of the levy, and they'd have the power to decide what type of fee and how much is best for their area. It's uncapped, this fee, at this stage. Housing Secretary Angela Rayner was actually due to meet with mayors today to discuss this levy being a percentage of the cost someone pays for accommodation rather than an outright charge, to try and protect people who are having a cheaper holiday, to make sure that they still want to go and do that. But Hospitality UK, some of the hospitality businesses, have raised concerns that people are going to be put off, their holidays are going to be more expensive, that hospitality businesses are already squeezed by tax rises, extra employment costs that were announced in the budget last year. And this, they say, is effectively an open-ended power for mayors to set tourism taxes at any level of their choice. Hospitality concerned that it could impact their business.
6: This is a first, and I love speaking about firsts here on First Up. It's in our name. It's what we do. A feather has been discovered in, I'll let you tell us where we've found this feather, because it's not a place where I would have ever found a feather.
5: No, look, probably not, because it was found in fossilised dinosaur poo.
6: Right.
5: Only a particular group of people who are mucking around in that stuff. Paleontologists have found this feather from an extinct bird. It's extremely well preserved, and they have found it in fossilised dinosaur feces. They're excited because they say this could provide clues about why the birds that we have today are the only dinosaur group that survived extinction. This fossil was actually found back in 2016. It was discovered in Montana in the US, as many fossils are. It isn't known which type of dinosaur this came from, but it's been described as, bear with me, a dark reddish-brown nodule about half the size of a golf ball. At some point, this broke open and has revealed this tiny little feather from 66 million years ago. There are also tiny fish scales and leg bones from the bird within this dinosaur poo. And interestingly, the researchers think that those fish scales were inside the bird when the bird was then eaten by the dinosaur. The feather is thought to belong to a type of aquatic flightless bird that didn't survive the mass dinosaur extinction. But apparently the paleontologists found this by chance while actually looking for fish fossils. It's been called a lucky break, this discovery.
6: I was thinking, you said there's no idea how it split in half, right? And in my head, I got a perfect vision of, you know, those Far Side cartoons, how they have the, you know, the guys in the lab coats and the glasses who are the scientists whenever things happen. Yeah. I thought you described it as looking the size of a golf ball. And I thought there's going to be a cartoon of a Far Side with one of the scientists holding a pitching wedge going, no, I've got no idea how that snapped in. No idea how that snapped in half at all. But we've got it.
5: Good for practice.
6: Yeah, it is. Hey, thank you for that. Alice Wilkins taking a look at some of the happenings on planet Earth. Okay, cinephiles. Love these. The Toronto Film Festival is underway. It continues a busy month for cinema with the Venice Film Festival winding down and the Telluride in the, I hope I pronounced that right, in the Rocky Mountains. The BBC's Tom Brooke has a wrap-up of some of the films making headlines. He's having a few technical issues this morning for some reason. Just while we're doing that, actually, I'm going to go. Oh, so yes, 2101, if there are any films that you want to see. I like the one that what I see the ad for yesterday. Was it called You Can See Everything, I think it was called, which is an upcoming documentary. Which sounds pretty amazing. So, yes. So, anyway, but look, if you're into your films, here you go. Tom Brooke here with a wrap-up of what's happening at the Toronto Film Festival. No, it's not. It isn't. Okay, you know what we're going to do? We're just going to have news from America. Let's go to Zach's with us now. Zach Montalero. Zach, honestly, we know what we're doing. It's just, there's some gremlins going on here. It's all right. Here he is. He's with us from Washington, D.C. The Republicans, though, are holding a convention in Texas. Obviously, a lot of Trump talk there. How's that going down?
13: Yeah, there is a lot of Trump talk in Texas right now. It's pretty unusual to have a midterm convention at all. And night one was basically all about Trump. Basically, every single speaker who spoke before him mentioned the president, obviously, in very praising terms. And Trump capped off the night with his keynote address. It was his usual speech, basically. He attacked his enemies as communists, which is the new thing he likes to say. He extolled the virtues of his own administration, and he kind of went on the tangents that we now have seen from Trump from the last 10 years. But he also made a new proposal that if Republicans win in November in these midterms elections, he'd send every American adult a check for $5,000. A lot of money, but that idea landed with a thud even among most Republicans. The back of the napkin math there is that this would cost well over $1 trillion, something Republicans in Congress are not particularly willing to entertain right now. Trump does love proposing giving Americans checks. He suggested a tariff refund at one point, a Doge check. That was Elon Musk's thing. But he really doesn't actually follow through with these. Tonight's the second and final night where we got J.D. Vance. Everyone's going to be watching him to see how 2028 presidential campaign might look like.
6: Wowee. Okay. The U.S.-Iran war continues, though. But we've had a shift in rhetoric this week.
13: Yeah, you know, we have seen more fire exchange this week with the U.S. targeting a handful of Iranian oil tankers, but the biggest shift was that rhetorical shift with U.S. officials publicly and privately acknowledging that we're probably not near an end of the war. Trump told reporters earlier this week that he now expected the Iran war to wrap up immediately after the November elections, saying Iranian leadership is trying to escalate the conflict now in order to hurt him at the polls, and privately senior officials in the administration thinks it can go on much longer than that. The Wall Street Journal reported that Vice President J.D. Vance, Secretary of State Marco Rubio, and other senior officials have discussed the possibility that the conflict could last through potentially the end of Trump's term, so that is 2030. Recent polling has been pretty brutal about the war. A new NBC News survey had Trump's job approval rating at 36% amid some Republicans' discontent with the conflict.
6: And we heard warnings this week that I hope people really listen to about the risk and power of artificial intelligence. What effect did that have in Washington? What are people saying?
13: Yeah, so that warning we saw earlier this week actually landed in Washington, might spur some action if it's not already too late. So earlier this week, a researcher at Anthropic gave a warning saying that people are building AI earnestly, believing it could kill us all by the end of the decade, and that there were no guardrails in place. He resigned, but other people at the company piled onto that, saying that they personally believe that that possibility could be at 10% or higher, a little bit too high for me and a little bit too high for anybody. You know, this is despite the months-long drumbeat of warnings from the industry. This one actually landed differently here in Washington for whatever reason. Members of Congress and both parties kind of reacted with alarm, understandably, right? 10% percentage of human extinction is pretty high, reviving pushes for some level of legislation to regulate the rapidly expanding AI industry. Senator Ted Cruz, who chairs a committee that oversees the industry, told my colleagues here at Politico in the U.S. that there could be some movement on bills later this month. However, there is a big caveat. There's no consensus on what legislation should look like. People believe something should happen, but what should happen is a big question. Senator Bernie Sanders has called for a complete shutdown on AI research, while a bipartisan group of senators are focusing on something a bit more narrow around risks around biological or nuclear threats. You know, even with this new momentum, a handful of members told my colleagues here that they had doubt that anything would happen before the election, maybe before the end of the year. And again, that's pretty alarming to these members, given how fast AI is developing.
6: Zach, I just have a question to ask you about all this. This is a lot that's going on, particularly a lot of news inside the Beltway. The average American, though, the NFL season has come back. Does it become a thing, though, where it's almost like people go, actually, oh, good, the football's on, I'm going to watch that? Like what sort of... because it kind of seems to be that way from the outside looking in. And this isn't just the United States. This happens in a lot of countries, right? For England, the Premier League football's back. They're like, oh, thank goodness. Is it like that in the States?
13: Yeah, listen, Americans love football. Me less so because I'm a Jets fan, but that's neither here nor there. But, you know, this is one of the things that at least right now seems to have some staying power. The way we've seen it kind of manifest itself is that there's been a lot of pushback on the grassroots level against two things, against data centers being built in communities and against flock cameras, which are, you know, safety cameras that can track license plates and things like that. You know, it's hard to predict American politics. We don't know where this is going to go, but we have seen some growing level of on-the-ground backlash. Will that be there in 3 months in November? Will that be there in 3 years as AI develops even more? Who knows? But at least right now it has some staying power.
6: Yeah, see, Zach is a Jets fan, so everyone laughs at him, and I'm a Cowboys fan, so everyone hates me, and that's how...
13: There it is.
6: There was the all-no that Zach... Thank you, Zach. Zach Montalero with us from DC. It's 24 past 5. I'm Nathan Radere. You are listening to First Up, Tuatahi Ki Te Oho, here at RNZ National. Coming up, we will delve into the worlds of business and also sport. And you know what's happening very soon. Wake the kids up, wake up the neighbours, the Minister of Fruit and Veg. He's getting ready with not just spring's freshest produce, but your fruit of the week. First, Peter McElwain has your headlines.
14: Kia ora, Nathan. The head of the Ministry of Social Development has acknowledged she only became aware of the benefits fault last month in conversation during a work and income site visit. A review has found more than 30,000 benefits and other payments were wrongly suspended and concerns had been raised for 3 months before they were appropriately escalated. The Ministry's Chief Executive, Debbie Power, says she found out when a staff member showed her a letter from a work and income client expressing concern. The Mayor of Gisborne, Rahet Stolt, says the District Council will decide whether to go ahead with burning massive piles of wood on the city's beaches now that 1,100 cubic metres has been burnt in a test. The Council is proposing up to 7 days of works to burn the forestry slash and wood that is built up on the beach opposite Watson Park, just east of the city, starting next week. And a cybersecurity researcher says people whose data has been exposed by breaches at Thank You Payroll and Zentech should be on high alert for scams. That's news now. The regional forecasts courtesy of Met Service, starting with the situation. A cold front and a shallow low over the upper North Island slowly move away to the northeast of the country today, leaving an unsettled southwest flow over the country through tomorrow. For Northland, Auckland, Coromandel Peninsula, Waikato, Waitomo, Tomaranui, occasional showers today, clearing to fine early this afternoon. However, showers return again tonight. Southwesterlies gusty about Northland, Auckland and Coromandel Peninsula during the afternoon. For Bay of Plenty, Rotorua and Taupō, cloudy with patchy drizzle, clearing to fine this morning, cloud returning this evening and southeasterlies turning westerly this afternoon. Gisborne and Hawke's Bay, cloudy with scattered rain, gradually clearing to fine from the south today and southerlies turning northwesterly in the afternoon. Taranaki, Taihape, Whanganui, Manawatu, Horowhenua Kapiti Coast, Wellington and Wairarapa, including the Tararua District, fine or becoming fine this morning, a few showers developing about the mountains in the afternoon, southerlies turning westerly this morning. For Nelson, Marlborough, Canterbury and Otago, excluding Clutha, a fine day for most with a frosty start and westerly breezes. However, a strong southerly change brings a few showers to Otago from afternoon and to Canterbury this evening. Buller, Grey and Westland mainly find a start, but clouding over during the morning with a few showers developing too, and southwesterlies. Fiordland, Southland and Clutha mostly cloudy with showers spreading inland during this morning, snow lowering to 600 metres at night and hail possible about Stewart Island and coastal Clutha. Strong westerlies, gale in exposed places. And for the Chatham Islands today, mainly fine, but a few showers around dawn and again at night, westerlies strengthening this evening. More news and weather at around 20 to 6.
6: Cheers, Pete. Thank you.
14: All good. I've got a lovely bunch of cow can I

0: bag of spinach, twin pack of cos, wong bok, silver beet, and finally a lettuce. Needed a banana box to get it back to the car. Mm. It weighed a ton, and enough greens in there for a big family for over a week. How much was all of that, Nathan?
1: Oh, my God. Well, you threw me off with a fat leak. Well, it's a normal-sized leak. I was there, but I don't know, Glenn. Amazed me. What is it? How much?
0: $29.50.
1: Wow.
0: Okay, so now then we went to a non-disclosed fast food place and we bought a gourmet burger, fries and a milkshake. And what did our receipt say here, you think?
1: Down the bottom it would have said, have a nice day.
0: Have a nice day.
1: On the receipt? Yeah. But I like 25.
0: No, it came to $34.50.
1: Jeez.
0: Now, crazy. A 15 minute feed and $5 more than all those veggies. Enough said, really, but our veggies are first class and offer great value. And also in great supply this weekend, the capsicums and cucumbers at sub $3 each. We talked about those on Monday. Mm. Large, loose or truss tomatoes for under $8 a kilo now. Now, this time last year, they were over $10 a kilo. And carrots, yams and supermarket squash, they're in full volume. And new season, New Zealand courgettes, eggplant, asparagus and Northland perla potatoes are back. They're all underway.
1: My dad used to grow Astrotoms and in the 80s, which were a giant tomato. And I still love the smell of a truss tomato, but then I later on wondered, was it just the sprays? But I think now, I'm pretty sure now I'm smelling it's an underrated smell, a truss tomato.
0: Love that smell.
1: Isn't it, eh? The people that do the air fresheners, get onto that. You might be onto a winner, all the essential oils. What about fruit?
0: Well, it's time to get a little bit citrusy this weekend. Refreshing New Zealand navel oranges and tangelos are in good supply, and the Karakara orange from Australia. Now, the Karakara have a unique coloured flesh. They're sweet, juicy, and have a low acid level. Matching these three beauties are our three apple picks this weekend, the Ambrosia, Jazz, and Lemonade.
1: Wow.
0: Pears are aplenty, including the avocado pear. And staying local, we have green kiwi fruit, lemons, tamarillos, and new season strawberries and blueberries all available. Now, how good is your market eye, Nathan? Have you spotted or tried any of the Chinese musket shine green grapes that are here?
1: No. A what? A Chinese musket shine?
0: Yeah, green grapes.
1: Grape? No, what is that?
0: Well, just fresh grapes. Now, they're very nice, crisp, sweet and seedless, and Glenys Lew at Mount Eden likens them to the New Zealand Italia, so look out for those. And to finish, keep knocking back on a nightly hot lemon or lime Manuka honey drink, as colds are still lingering, we hear. And a must add to these drinks that we have been doing is grating some whole ginger and turmeric in the cup as well. Buy it fresh, the ginger and turmeric, grate it straight from the freezer and pop it back in there when you're finished, and use a microplane and it dissolves in your drink like snow, and you've got four great ingredients in there.
1: What ginger's great for is that, you know how there's, when you've got a potato peeler, there's actually just three sides that are completely unemployed most of the time. One of those little tiny ones, you can still use that for the ginger, so it's big for that. However, no one wants to hear me talk about grating ginger. They've all shown up because they want to hear about the most special time of the week in New Zealand. Glenn, what is your fruit of the week?
0: Well, okay, sorry to do this to you in your car, but we are running with the Aphora mandarins.
1: Love it.
0: You love it. It's a wonderful mandarin to enjoy in our spring, and not only do we grow them here, we get them by the boatload from Australia. Mm. Ian Albers from First Fresh New Zealand, he says it's like comparing an Aussie pie to a kiwi pie, but of course the decision is yours. Fruit is medium-sized, a few pips present, but they are just, you know, they're juicy with a rich, sweet flavour and a deep orange flesh. They aren't too much of a challenge to peel and make lovely additions to a picnic or packed lunch. They were discovered as a chance seedling in 1982 in the town of Ephora itself. Your quiz question today, Nate, which country, Morocco, Spain or Turkey?
1: That's how the locals pronounce it. I'm going to go Turkey.
0: Morocco. And it's marketed as other brand names globally, but it's all Ephora down here, and its skin does a wonderful job protecting the flesh and juice of the fruit. It is a variety with excellent shelf life, mate. But for best results, keep them in the fridge. Have a great weekend.
1: I will. Thank you very much, Glenn. There he is. Glenn Forsyth, your Minister of Fruit and Veg. He's got grapes for you. He's got greens for you. He's got some Chinese musket shine.

0: birthday as well as you do on this day. George Hennardy was born on this day. Of course, great New Zealand actor, as well as Harry Connick Jr. Richard Melville Hall, of course, writer of Moby Dick. Oh, sorry, he's just Moby. his birthday's today. D.H. Lawrence, born on this day, and also Brian De Palma. And our musical guest for this morning, this is a tune I have loved since it first came out. Reminds me of happy times. Renee Geyer and her song Say I Love You. She was born on this day. It was on this day in 1909 that we found the heaviest gold nugget on record from New Zealand. 3.09 kilos. Oh, here's Renee. That gold nugget weighed 3.09 kilos and it was called the Honourable Roddy. It'd be worth about $750,000 today. Even more, actually. Maybe we can work that out with Corin next. What would 3.09 kilos of gold be worth at the moment? On this day in 1916, the first true self-service supermarket opened. It was Clarence Saunders' supermarket called Piggly Wiggly. It opened in a place called Memphis. Before that, people used to go to the shop counter and then you just point things and the shopkeeper would turn around and get them for you. In this case, you could just walk around. On this day in 1928, Charles Kingsford Smith and Charles Ulm crossed the Tasman in a Fokker tri-motor named the Southern Cross. On this day in 1967, Frank Sinatra story for you. So he's playing at the Sands Casino in Las Vegas and then he got into a fight when he was denied credit as part of a policy put on by the new owners. They were like, "Now, Frank, you're kind of running your tab up quite a bit." So he said, "I'm Frank." Got into a fight. He broke two teeth in the altercation and soon took his talents and money to Caesar's Palace. Said, "See you later, Sands." On this day in 1971, the Jackson 5 cartoon series, which was called The Jackson 5, but the number 5 and then IVE, that debuted on TV in America. Each episode showed various adventures with animated versions of the group, along with Michael's pet mice, Ray, and Charles, and his snake called Rosie. The cartoon ran for three seasons, and I know what you're thinking. Where's the theme song? Can I say I found the same theme song? It's kind of a bad version of ABC, and that's why you're hearing Renee Geyer. Little House on the Prairie came out on TV on this day in 1974. That's when I used to go outside and practice cricket. On this day in 1985, Sri Lanka achieved their first test cricket victory, defeating India by 149 runs. And of course, on this day in 2001, well, remember it was actually September 12th in New Zealand when it happened. But on this day in 2001, hijackers from the group Al-Qaeda crashed two jets into the Twin Towers of the World Trade Center in New York City. And then shortly after, a jet crashed into the Pentagon and a fourth plane crashed, don't forget, that one in the rural field in Somerfield County, Somerset County in Pennsylvania. And those were happenings on this day, September the 11th. Tamari here. Welcome along to First Up to Ōtahi Ki Te Oho here in RNZ National. On the program before six, we're going to try and catch up on hockey, actually, because huge event. So many games going on in the capital starting from Sunday going through this next week. So we're going to speak to the boss of Hockey New Zealand, Michelle Hollins, about the program and also too about the health of the game, which looks pretty good when you see how many hockey grounds there are around. And also the Central Rail Loop opens in Auckland. It's been a construction zone since probably pre-Shortland Street, pretty much. But that opens very soon, so Kirsten Lee's going down to have a look at the country's largest art project that is there. But first, we're going to find out what's happening in the world of business with Corin Dan. Are you in Christchurch this morning?
1: Chilly old Christchurch. Good morning, Nathan.
0: Oh, yep. I bet it's beautiful down there. You're enjoying
1: it. It is beautiful still, but luckily my smart brother-in-law put some drop cloths on the windscreen, so I got up this morning of the car, it was nice and clear.
0: Oh, you did the drop cloth technique. Okay.
1: Yeah.
0: There you go. Yeah. But you always forget the wing mirrors, I find, in those cases. You're like, oh, yep. Shut down the wing mirror. There we go. What's happening?
1: Needed it, I tell you. Yeah. Needed it.
0: What's happening with oil?
1: Well, just on your gold.
0: Oh, yes, sorry.
1: The nugget.
0: Yeah, the gold nugget. So just to put people
1: 140,000 US per kilogram. So what's that? 240,000 New Zealand per kilogram. So 750,000?
0: Yeah.
1: But then because it would be a rare nugget and there'd be collector's interest, it might go for a million.
0: Somebody might go for a million.
1: Maybe AI.
0: Wow. So that was on this day, 1909. We're just talking about the finding of the biggest gold nugget, heaviest gold nugget in New Zealand history, the Honourable Roddy, which was 3.09 kilos. Can't power a car with that, though.
1: No, you can't. Oil, yeah, oil is on a real tear this morning. This is a worry. $107 a barrel for Brent. The West Texas, the US number, that's 101. So we've got a real sort of movement here. It seems to be, and this was in relation to your US correspondent you spoke to, I think, a few things at play here. There seems to be a realisation that this is a prolonged, that this is going on, and there's this talk of some officials, US officials, suggesting that it might go on for another year or so at least, despite Trump saying he felt it would be over by the midterms. And I think markets are waking up to the realisation that there's just not any relief in sight here. The other thing is you've got the Houthi rebels pushing into some port town, so the spreading of this into the Red Sea, which, because a lot of the oil has been getting out via different mechanisms, they've been increasing the pipelines and those sort of things to get out the oil out of other ways. So none of this is good. What this is doing is pushing down stock markets. They've been rattled by this because they fear now that the US Fed will have to hike interest rates because of secondary impacts of inflation. And the other thing is, so are bond yields going up. So those interest rates, the Treasury rates we've been talking about a lot over the last couple of weeks, they've gone back to sort of highs that we haven't seen since the GFC on the 30-year US Treasury. The 10-year is the most important one. That's the base sort of case for your risk-free rate of return borrowing in the world almost, and that's tracking up as well. Look, we're not at sort of, it's not full panic stations or anything like that, but everyone is slightly nervous and worried about what is happening with bond markets because they are a reflection that investors with money are unhappy with governments and their debt, they're unhappy about the potential for inflation, and they are demanding higher interest rates to compensate for that, and they are unhappy with America because despite American efforts to intervene, it doesn't seem to be working. So there's plenty to keep us up awake at night at the moment, Nathan.
0: Or they're just not putting in. They're going, oh, AI is going to get us all in 7 years anyway. Might as well spend it up now.
1: Well, it's for 10 years. That's right. Yeah,
0: 10 years. They'll be more efficient.
1: I mean, you wonder why there's sort of the people are backlashing against data centres and things, because not necessarily because of the environment or the electricity, because they're worried about AI and they hear headlines like that. And well, why wouldn't they be worried?
0: Yeah, so. Thank you for that. Corin Dan, join Christchurch this morning and you can hear more throughout Morning Report. We'll go to the pumps right now and we'll find out what your wallet has to do today. I think the last few Fridays, 91 petrol's average price has been under $3. It is not today, so there's an indicator for you. Diesel's average price is $2.72. The average price for 91 is now $3.03, like the shotgun. Goodness. And the lowest price anywhere you can get it is in Newton. Actually, in Auckland. Good morning, Newton. I don't think we've had you before on one of these. How are you doing? Normally, normally a suburb you drive through. Newton, at the Yugo station there in Auckland, where a litre of 91 is just $2.66.

0: And you just figured out why it's cheaper there. That's that one when you're going up the hill, eh, on the left-hand side. Oh, you've got to be going up. Anyway, time to head across to find out what's happening in the world of sport. It's Bridget Tunnicliffe. Kia ora. How are you?
1: Kia ora, morena. I'm good, thanks.
0: When do we find out an All Blacks team?
1: Yeah, it's imminent. I thought it was going to land overnight, but we're keeping an eye on the channels. Yeah, so that rugby's greatest rivalry makes its American debut on Sunday morning at 9 a.m. South Africa are up 2-1 in the series. Yeah, but yeah, Baltimore of all places. So it's the M&T Bank Stadium, capacity of 71,000. It doesn't look like it's going to be a sellout. At last count, there were around 50,000 tickets had been sold. So there's still 20,000 available.
0: I thought they were quite brave to put that on the first weekend of the NFL season.
1: Yes, yeah.
0: I saw a great headline from one of the Americans going, it's so weird. There is a rugby match happening in an NFL stadium and an NFL match happening in a cricket stadium.
1: Yeah. I think they're maybe relying on a lot of expats taking out those tickets and all people who are just very curious. Yeah, there has been some talk about the high cost of the tickets as well. So it looks like the cheapest tickets you can buy, the upper tier, is $112, which is $193 New Zealand for the cheapest ticket you can buy. So I think there have been some complaints about that. And I think some of the cheapest tickets you could get to an All Blacks home test in New Zealand is around $50. So yeah, maybe they didn't quite get the price point right. What do we know about Baltimore? The Wire is, I remember watching The Wire.
0: The wonderful podcast Serial, because before Serial, podcasts were not podcasts.
1: Yes, that's right.
0: That's based in Baltimore. That one's it. Yeah, that and The Wire. Yeah, you're right. And the Orioles baseball team, I know. And the Ravens, which is their NFL team. But unfortunately, everything I know is sport related or junk food related. That's my life.
1: Historically been known for high rates of violent crime and homicides, but the city has experienced a steep and historic decline in murders in recent years. So that's great.
0: That's great. Thank you. Also, too, if you're steering a large ship out of the way, just be careful of the bridge. Don't drive into the bridge because they don't like that there happening as well. Thank you for that. Bridget Tunnicliffe, with a look here, we await that team. I'll tell you, honestly, the rugby international you want to be at this weekend is watching the Black Ferns because they're playing in France, and I think that'd be kind of cool. Let's have a look at what's between now and the end of the program. Kirsten Lee is going to take a look underground at Auckland's newest art installations in the Central Rail Loop. But first, Peter McElwain has your headlines.
2: Atamarie. A cybersecurity researcher says people whose data has been exposed by breaches at Thank You Payroll and Zentech should be on high alert for scams. Thank You Payroll says it was affected by a security breach of the third-party tool Metabase, whereas Zentech's breach may involve information related to clinical trials that the company carries out for the pharmaceutical industry. A researcher at Victoria University, Ben van der Veert, says the data is likely to be used in phishing scams. He says a person's address and IRD number may be used to convince them they've made a mistake on their taxes. The head of the Ministry of Social Development has acknowledged she only became aware of the benefits fault last month in conversation during a work and income site visit. A review has found more than 30,000 benefits and other payments were wrongly suspended, and concerns had been raised for 3 months before they were appropriately escalated. The Ministry's Chief Executive, Debbie Parr, says she found out when a staff member showed her a letter from a work and income client expressing concern. The former Auckland Mayor, Len Brown, says he's proud and delighted the City Rail-Link project that his council began work on a decade ago is finally complete. The CRL is the country's largest transport infrastructure project and cost just under $5.5 billion to complete. It will open to commuters on Sunday. Len Brown, whose council worked with central government to get the project started, says a major lesson from the project is that the longer the delay for building key infrastructure, the more expensive it becomes for future generations. And the first visitors to the British Museum's blockbuster Bayeux Tapestry exhibition have spoken of their excitement at seeing the almost 1,000-year-old 70-metre-long embroidery. It depicts the Norman invasion of England in 1066, the last time England was conquered. The sell-out display, which opened to the public this morning, has sparked a Bayeux Tapestry craze across Britain. That's news. Now, the main centre's forecasts for you from Met Service, starting with Tamaki Makaurau, Auckland. Occasional showers today, clearing to fine early afternoon, but returning at night. Southwesterlies gusty for a time in the afternoon, and the expected high around 15. Tauranga mostly cloudy, with a few showers before dawn, clearing to fine in the afternoon, and westerlies developing early afternoon. A warmish 18 for you. Kirikiriroa, Hamilton, a few showers, clearing to fine early afternoon, but returning at night, and southwesterlies for a time afternoon and early evening, your top temperature 16. Wellington, a fine Friday, with morning frosts in sheltered places, then some cloud at night. Gusty northerlies developing this morning and changing southerly in the evening, 14 for you. Otautahi, Christchurch, fine, with morning frosts, then evening cloud, with a few showers about Banks Peninsula. Westerlies from afternoon, changing southerly early evening, and 17. Dunedin, fine to start with, but showers developing in the afternoon, and westerlies strong at times from late this morning. Nicola Wright joins us at 6 with more news and weather.
0: Beauty. Thank you very much, Pete. Have a good weekend.
2: You too. Thank you.
0: The National Hockey Championships run from this Sunday, the 13th of September, through to next Saturday, the 19th, in Wellington. The tournament includes the Ford National Hockey Championships for men and women. There are a lot of games. Can I say a huge amount of games? The CEO of Hockey NZ is Michelle Hollins, who's with me right now. Thank you very much for being here, Michelle. Morena. 132 games, I think I saw. Tell us about how many teams you've got playing and the logistics of putting that together.
3: Yeah, good morning and thanks for having me. Yes, it's a fabulous event, the Ford National Hockey Championships. It's been going for many, many years and the associations compete to win the national title. So we have 44 teams across two tiers of competition in the women's and three tiers of competition in the men's.
0: So now we're taking place in the capital. Can you tell the audience where they are? Because I said they're in a couple of locations, the grounds.
3: Yeah, so the National Hockey Centre in Newtown, so in Wellington there, and great facility that one. A number of turfs been around for a very, very long time and a really nice place to watch some hockey. So,
0: I was born about 500 metres from there. It's a beautiful part of the world.
3: Beautiful, can be a bit of a cold place to watch some hockey, so yeah. I would recommend a jacket just in case.
0: All right. Now, I'm just thinking too, when you have a look at this, and so I think 24 men's teams, 20 women's teams that you've got involved in this, and you know, there's been a lot of thought about the health of all our sports. When you have a look as a CEO, tell me about the health of hockey in New Zealand.
3: Yeah, well, this is one indicator of the health of hockey in New Zealand. This is, I guess, the mature competitive age group. I shouldn't probably just, they're not the only competitive age group, but this is the national champs group. Above that, we had 112 teams play in our national Masters tournament in February this year. So that's a group from 35 plus up to 80 plus. So it's a massive tournament, that one. And we've actually just finished national secondary school tournaments, which is 336 teams across the country competing for different national secondary school titles.
0: Oh my goodness.
3: So you could argue we're in a pretty good shape at the moment with our participation base and people that want to play hockey.
0: Well, I mean, that's wonderful to hear too, because, you know, it's been a special sport for so many people that have had it as part of their lives. Maybe they're not playing anymore, but it's still something they go, yeah, I bloody loved my hockey days, or they're involved as well with youngsters as well. That's great to hear. So, look, yeah, we get underway Sunday, isn't it? Sunday's our first game.
3: Sunday morning is our first game, yeah. Sunday morning's the first game, and finals are Saturday next week.
0: Oh, wonderful. Michelle, thank you so much for being up for us this morning. There we are, the CEO of Hockey New Zealand, your Ford National Hockey Championships are on in the capital this weekend. Just occurred to me to play that. And it is 9:26 right now. Auckland's City Rail Link is set to open on Sunday. We all live long enough to hear that. After more than a decade of construction and along the link's four stations is an array of artworks, making the new train system Aotearoa's largest art project. Our producer, Kirsten Lee, finds out more.
4: Simon Love knows almost every detail about the artworks along the CRL and can't stop talking about them.
5: The concrete work, if you go and see it, that's done at Kaingahape down on Mercury Lane, that the process of putting that together with the artists, with the team that creates the moulds and then the concrete people, the actual quality of the finish is just fantastic.
4: To many Aucklanders, the public artworks such as the magnificent Wahine, Horotu and Skylid will seem like they suddenly appeared one morning after a dawn ceremony. But for people like Simon, who's worked on the City Rail Link project since the 2010s, these works of art have been long anticipated.
5: So Mana Whenua and the project reached an agreement as partners on the stories that would be told at each station. And then we made sure that the briefing to the architectural designers, engineers, incorporated that. And some of that came out as an art design response in some of the areas, and some of it was more simply embedded in the structure.
4: The story began in 2012 when the City Rail Link team first began working with Mana Whenua in developing unique stories for each station. The coming together of the waterways at Waitemata, the now underground stream of Te Waihorotu, the creation story represented throughout Karangahape Station, and the representation of lava caves around Mangafau. Simon says the resulting works are absolutely unique to the space they are situated.
5: None of these works could be created anywhere but where they are.
4: Skylid, a work by artist Graham Tippany, is one that tells the story of the land on which the station is sitting. Simon says the design also plays a functional role, capping an old leaky water fountain.
5: But upstairs we needed to stop a leak, effectively. And ultimately, the best way to do that was to cap it. But we couldn't want to just cap it with something that would be useless, so it's become a meeting place, sitting area, that also tells a story, another layer of telling a story about the abundance of the Waitemata and the people, and the waters meeting and the people being there and gathering shellfish.
4: The work recently received its official name, Waiti Waita. The cap carries a sandblaster design depicting the meeting between the Waihorotu stream and the harbour. The artwork, 8 metres in diameter, now acts as a place to meet and rest. Siobhan Connolly, manager of the public art team at Auckland Council, worked with artists on the installations outside Te Waihorotu Station and says public art often involves a large group of people from the initial concept to completion.
6: So we're often working with structural engineers, with landscape architects, with a number of experts in their field that are all helping to contribute as a part of the project group to help the artist and guide the artist to produce what in these cases are two extremely beautiful pieces of taonga toi and artworks for the city to enjoy. The kind of collective energy of all of those involved is really such an important part of the process.
4: In Siobhan's case, she witnessed the completion of Wahine and Horotu, two bronze sculptures sitting on Victoria Street. She says it took the artists over 2 years to create, and every detail has been thoroughly worked through.
6: With these taonga toi, the artists were asked to specifically consider aspects such as the scale, the form, the sighting, the spatial layout, but also things like visitor experience and interaction, how we are going to interact with the works.
4: Wahine is placed where her gaze will greet passengers as they ascend the ramp from Te Waihorotu Station. Siobhan hopes the works will provide something for everyone visiting the city.
6: To be excited and delighted and sometimes challenged by taonga toi and public art that we have in our city centres and our cities across the region, because it's such a accessible form of creativity and artwork that really is available to everybody.
4: More details about the new public artworks can be found on Auckland Council and City Rail Link's websites.
0: Beautiful. Kirsten Lee there talking about the opening of the Auckland City Rail Link. And if you've been lucky enough to go around the world and go to use undergrounds or metro or whatever they want to call them, that you do remember the stations that stand out. And I am so thankful that we just didn't go for lowest bidder looking stations, right? Just your classic concrete block, because it is, they are wonderful things, because you're there and you're spending a bit of time. It's quite nice when you can just sort of wonder about the architecture and the art that's involved in it. But what we like to do every week is just talk about our peaks of the week here, because this is the end of our program for the week. And we look back at the first up staff's favourite bits of the week. Katrina, she liked the Taranaki couple from earlier in the week defying retail downturn and opening a bookshop.
7: I just love the fact that people are joyful when they walk in here. It's a happy place. And I think in the current times that are quite hard for a lot of people, to be able to come into a beautiful space and just be at peace and pick up a book that's not too expensive for someone if they want to buy it, and it just makes my heart feel very warm.
0: That's gorgeous. Steph, her peak of the week was the return of the best to ever do it.
8: Oh, it was such a fun time away. First time visits for me to Canada and Florida, hitting the theme parks in Orlando and Wonderland in Ontario, which had mammoth roller coasters. Was lucky enough to stay with friends in Burlington who were growing the most tastiest produce, or produce, as they say up there, home-grown yellow courgettes, butter beans and beefsteak tomatoes. I'd forgotten how yummy a backyard beefsteak tomato is.
0: That's what he did. He turned up over there, the Minister of Fruit and Veg, and he had them talking fruit and veg, thinking fruit and veg, dreaming fruit and veg. Jeremy reckons a hand grenade being donated to Habitat for Humanity in Nelson would have been a blast.
9: What we were looking at was actually a World War One German hand grenade. You know, we watch the movies and there's a hand grenade and boof, you've got a hand grenade and it's intact. It hasn't been used.
0: We have a family hand grenade story, but I don't think we tell that one on the radio. We'll move on. My peak of the week that I had was our local democracy reporter, new friend Jordan Smith, who joined us with news of Northern Waikato and Coromandel area, telling us he was speaking on a cemetery at risk of slipping onto the road near Thames.
10: There's graves there that are over 100 years old. I think there's about 10 of them, the council report said, that are at risk of, you know, slipping down right onto the road.
0: Okay, so you don't want that anywhere near your vehicle. Just a reminder, you can listen back to First Up anytime online on the RNZ app. You can catch up on the whole show, listen to interviews, share anything with your friends who don't set their alarms so early, because they are not an up early go-getter like you.
11: Lazy.
0: You're lazy.
11: Your friends are lazy.
0: It's like they're not contributing. They're not contributing. Yeah. Come on, human capital.
11: Yeah.
0: Get up.
11: We're sick of those friends.
0: Sick of them. But contributing. It's the Morning Report team, Ingrid and John. Kia ora, you two.
11: Kia ora.
12: Morning. Yeah, we've made it to Friday. How good. My earpieces.
11: Caitlin's just arrived at work.
12: I'm losing sound, but anyway. We're talking about another health data breach. Where people's sensitive data has been, reportedly stolen by hackers. So we'll look at, really, what can be done about that and why that's such a vulnerable issue for New Zealand, it seems, at the moment.
11: 9/11, 25 years on, including some of the dominoes that fell, like the invasion of Iraq, who played no part whatsoever in 9/11 and the vacuum created in the Middle East by that.
12: So 25 years.
11: 25 years, amazing.
12: So hard to believe, isn't it?
11: Lots on the program this morning. What are we listening to here, Nathan? I'm enjoying it.
0: We always finished with Turnaround by Fly My Pretties. Because why not? This is beautiful. From all of us here at First Up, have a wonderful weekend. We're back in your ears on Monday.
13: RNZ News at 6. Kia ora, good morning. I'm Nicola Wright. A cybersecurity researcher says health and finance companies are attractive targets for hackers. The police are investigating a breach at the Dunedin-based clinical trials company Zentech. Meanwhile, Thank You Payroll has told its users, some of which are charities, that they were exposed by a security breach involving the third-party tool Metabase. A researcher at Victoria University, Ben van der Weerd, says both companies had valuable data.
14: Payroll companies in specific, a lot of PII, or personally identifiable information, and this data goes for a lot of money on the dark web and can enable quite a lot of further attacks and phishing. But health companies as well, they're more likely to pay a ransom.
13: Ben van der Weerd says people exposed in the hacks should be on high alert for anyone using that information to scam them. The head of the Ministry of Social Development has acknowledged she only became aware of the benefits fault last month in conversation during a work and income site visit. A review has found more than 30,000 benefits and other payments were wrongly suspended, and concerns had been raised for 3 months before they were appropriately escalated. The Ministry's Chief Executive, Debbie Power, says she found out when a staff member showed her a letter from a work and income client expressing concern. She says it was only a matter of time before it came up, but it should have come up much earlier. The Mayor of Gisborne says a trial burn-off of woody debris on the city's beaches sent 1,100 cubic metres up in flames on Thursday. The District Council is proposing up to 7 days of works to burn enormous piles of wood that have built up on the beach opposite Watson Park, just east of the city, starting next week. Rihet Stoltz says with the weather improving, it's time to get the beaches safe for the summer.
15: We've got all our guardrails in place. It is being monitored. We're doing it under our emergency works powers. Fingers crossed, if everything goes well, we will be able to do so much more next week.
13: Rihet Stoltz says the council has spent nearly $80 million clearing forestry slash and other wood from beaches and catchment areas since Cyclone Gabrielle in 2023. A parent has complained to the Ombudsman about a school that did not explain that some costs charged to families were optional. Rachel Backer says she only found out when her children moved to a new school last year that some of the payments Loburn School in Canterbury had asked for were voluntary. She says the school has now provided receipts, but she says they don't meet Inland Revenue's requirements for donation tax credits. Loburn's principal, Stuart Priddy, says the school should have been clearer and it changed its approach this year. He says no children were turned away from school camps because their families didn't pay. Chinese state media are reporting that 25 people have died in a fire aboard a cargo vessel undergoing repairs in the eastern Chinese city of Qingdao. The fire broke out at the state-owned Qingdao Beihai shipyard. 12 people were evacuated safely and 5 were injured and treated in hospital. The European Central Bank has warned inflation will remain high over the next year as it announced a further increase in interest rates across the eurozone. The second rise this year has taken the rate to 2.5%. It comes amid inflationary pressures, largely sparked by higher energy prices resulting from the Iran war. The bank's chief is Christine Lagarde.
16: Our interest rate decisions will be based on our assessment of the inflation outlook and the risks surrounding it in light of the incoming economic and financial data, as well as the dynamics of underlying inflation and the strength of monetary policy transmission. We are not pre-committing to a particular rate path.
13: The first visitors to the British Museum's blockbuster Bayeux Tapestry exhibition have spoken of their excitement at seeing the almost 1,000-year-old, 70-metre-long embroidery. It depicts the Norman invasion of England in 1066, the last time England was conquered. The sellout display opened to the public this morning, and it will be on show in London for 10 months. That's the news. Now with sport, here's Bridget Tunnicliffe.
1: Black Ferns head coach Whitney Hansen has made several changes for the WXV series opener against France in Lyon on Sunday morning. Six changes have been made to the match day 23 that took on South Africa last weekend, which includes loose forward Leah Sai, who completes her return from an ACL injury. Midfielder Elena Saili has also been named on the bench for the French test and will make her first Black Ferns appearance since 2018. The clash marks the first time the two sides have met since the 2025 Women's Rugby World Cup bronze final. The French Football Federation is withdrawing its support for Gianni Infantino's re-election bid as head of FIFA next year. Infantino, who is seeking another term as FIFA president, has faced criticism since his failed proposal to sell a 20% stake in FIFA competitions to private investors. UEFA, the Asian Football Confederation, and North America's CONCACAF have called for change at the top of FIFA. That's sport. Nicola is back next with the weather.
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13: Forecast from Met Service to midnight tomorrow, Northland to Taumaru Nui, including Coromandel Peninsula. Occasional showers, clearing for a while afternoon and evening. Bay of Plenty and Taupō, patchy drizzle, clearing to fine this morning, cloud again from evening. Gisborne and Hawke's Bay, scattered rain, gradually clearing to fine. Wairarapa, Taihape and from Taranaki to Wellington, fine or becoming fine this morning. However, a few showers in the mountains from afternoon. Nelson, Marlborough, Canterbury and Otago, excluding Clutha, mainly fine, but a few showers in Otago from afternoon and coastal Canterbury this evening. Buller to Westland, fine at first, showers by midday. Fiordland, Clutha and Southland showers, mainly for Fiordland and the south coast, but becoming widespread this afternoon. Chatham Islands mainly fine, although a few showers early and late. In the main centres today, Auckland has some showers, clearing to fine early afternoon, but returning at night, southwesterlies gusty for a while this afternoon, 15 degrees. Tauranga mostly cloudy with a few early showers, clearing to fine in the afternoon, with a westerly wind, 18 degrees. Hamilton a few showers, clearing to fine early afternoon, but returning at night, southwesterlies afternoon and early evening, 16. Wellington fine morning frosts and sheltered places, and then some cloud at night, gusty northerlies change southerly this evening, 14. Christchurch fine morning frosts, then evening cloud and a few showers for Banks Peninsula. Westerlies from afternoon turning southerly early evening, 17. And Dunedin starts fine but showers from afternoon. Westerlies strong at times from late morning and a high of 15 degrees. This is RNZ National, funded through New Zealand On Air. It's 7 minutes past six.
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12: Ah, te marie. Good morning, everyone. Welcome to a Friday, Rāmere, September the 11th. Coming up on the program today, another health data hack. This time, a private company that runs clinical trial and laboratory services for the pharmaceutical industry.
14: And this data goes for a lot of money on the dark web and can enable quite a lot of further attacks and phishing. But health companies as well, they're more likely to pay a ransom.
12: That is Ben van der Weerd, a cybersecurity researcher at Victoria University. We'll speak with Associate Professor Ian Welch right after the 7 o'clock news.
11: Also today, we're following up on yesterday's interview with NZ Pork Chief Executive Brent Kleiss, who's calling for clearer labelling of pork, showing where exactly it's from.
22: It needs a law change because the law allows other companies to seize upon that good story of the New Zealand production by falsely putting their products out there as New Zealand as well.
11: Yeah, falsely. He was quite strong about this. Cameron Brewer, the minister, not available. We offered him a pre-record, not available. But we're going to speak with a Canterbury pork farmer, free-farmed, New Zealand-grown, about what he thinks of his foreign competitors.
12: And 25 years on from the 9/11 terrorist attack that killed almost 3,000 people.
23: 25 years ago, beautiful day, cloudless sky, our way of life was attacked. Not just our country, our way of life.
12: Yeah, well, so many ways of life have changed in that 25-year period. We're going to speak to New Zealand journalist Lauren Quaintance, who was reporting from New York that day. Interested in your feedback on anything we're discussing, text us 2101. You can email morningreport@rnz.co.nz. It's 9 past 6. Driving taxis have hit the streets of London, and a New Zealander has made it happen. Alex Kendall co-founded Wave back in 2017, and as of last week, 15 of its autonomous vehicles have been available to book on Uber in London. For now, a licensed human driver has to sit in the front seat, ready to take control if needed. Alex Kendall joins us now. Kia ora, good morning. So you are about a week into this. How's it been going?
24: Good morning from over here in London. It's been awesome. We have completed the first thousands of trips. What's interesting about this is there's no restriction on where these cars can drive because we've got an AI system driving them. And so we've been east to west, north and south of the river in London, all over the city. I'm delighted about the reception from Londoners. People seem to like it so far.
12: So tell us about the experience for passengers. So you sort of opt into this on the Uber app, do you?
24: That's right. So we've been building the system for about a decade, and what we've launched is with Uber is anyone who calls an Uber X, Uber Electric, Uber Comfort here in London, you could have the chance to be matched with one of our vehicles. And so if you do, then a pop-up will come up on your Uber screen and say, hey, you've been matched with a Wave car. And if you'd like to accept it, you can press yes. And then one of those cars will come, autonomously pull over. You use the app to unlock the car, you get in. And then inside the car, there's a screen and you can press go when you're ready. There is a trained safety operator, as you mentioned, in the front seat, monitoring the system, but the car will drive you completely autonomously to your destination. And there you go.
12: And what has your opt-in rate been?
24: It's been pretty good, actually. It's been it's a bit of a highly sought after service. As you mentioned, we've started with just a few cars as we start to build up operations and regulatory trust here. But folks are really loving it. We had over 14,000 people sign up to the interest list. Sorry, no, the number was 140,000 people on the interest list. So massive interest in it so far to the technology.
12: What are you hearing from those safety drivers? Are they having to jump in and take over very often?
24: Look, we are still developing the technology, and we've seen some pretty interesting things in the first week. I mean, we took a number of local journalists for drives here in London, and we saw everything from, there were some protesters outside government gluing themselves to the road, and thankfully our cars safely drove around there. We've seen, horses and police on horses on the roads here. Of course, many other things that you just see on London streets. In general, our AI is really performant, and there's the occasional time it gets stuck, but every time we see that kind of thing and the safety operator has to nudge it around, we learn from that and the system gets better each time.
12: Okay. What further approval is needed? How far away are you from there not being a safety driver required? What's the process there? When do you see that happening?
24: Well, look, that's the big question. And that's the big focus of where we are going from here. And we launched in London last week. We're going to be launching a similar service in Tokyo by the end of the year. But the big step up in Tokyo is that it's going to be with a Nissan Leaf robotaxi. So this is a more scalable manufacturer-produced platform, whereas the vehicles we started with are more prototype vehicles we've constructed ourselves. So this is a scaled version of the robotaxi. And that's the first step, getting to a manufacturer-produced vehicle that's got all of the hardware you need to support redundant steering and actuation for driverless operation. The second thing is we need to be able to validate and prove that these vehicles perform better than a safe and competent human driver. And then third, get regulatory approval. And actually, the interesting thing there is that you see self-driving cars in places like San Francisco and Shanghai, but the biggest markets in the world for this kind of technology are mega cities like London, Tokyo, and New York. Those are actually the top three in the world. And so by the end of the year, we're going to be in two of the top three. And those three just happen to be some of the most complex regulatory environments. And so I'm really happy with the trust that we've built with this, contrarian new approach that we've developed, that, regulators are trusting the approach we're taking to this technology. And so that's the crucial third step. It's getting a scalable vehicle platform, proving your metrics are safe and reliable, and then getting government approval. As for timelines, we're working extremely quickly on these, but we're going to work through them when it's safe and responsible to do so. And so, they'll come in the coming quarters, but we don't have a specific target date that we're announcing publicly.
12: What about New Zealand?
24: Good question. I think the technology's going to be fantastic there. I mentioned we've got to start in the biggest markets, the ones that I mentioned, but I would love to bring it back home. And I think we're not just going to see autonomy really benefit robotaxi services in some of New Zealand's bigger cities, but also on consumer cars. If you think about the long drives around the South Island or something like this. And so next year, we're bringing the AI into personally owned vehicles as well as these robotaxis. So with brands like Nissan, Dodge, Ram, Peugeot, Stellantis. And so you'll be able to buy a car that has an AI in it initially that can let you do hands-off driving where the car drives and you have to monitor it a bit like our safety operators, But very soon this will become eyes off driving as well, where you can actually pass off liability to let you do something else, sleep, read a book, consume media while the car drives. And so I think we're going to see both of these products really flourish in New Zealand. It will be a couple of years behind probably the leading markets like London or San Francisco. But I think this technology will have so many benefits. If you think about road safety and the challenges that we have in New Zealand for this, if you think about improving the safety of our roads or freeing up police time to work on other things, or even sustainability with the amount of car parks, because cars on average are only used about 3% of the time. And so the benefits of being able to more highly utilize vehicles or have them park in different locations to make our cities more livable and lively, I think all of these reasons are going to mean that they will be, you should be loved by New Zealanders.
12: Exciting times. Thank you very much, Alex Kendall, their co-founder of Wave. They've got their autonomous vehicles available on Uber around London. I wonder what you'd have to, so they're dodging protesters, gluing themselves to the roads and horses. Ours would just be what? Sheep and road cones.
11: Yeah, sheep, road cones, yeah. Or just traffic not moving at all, stationary traffic on the southern, just sitting there.
12: 16 minutes past six.
11: It's September 11th, 25 years since the 9/11 attacks. Later, we'll talk to a New Zealand journalist who was in New York and raced down to the World Trade Center buildings, and to Helen Clark, who was Prime Minister on that day and who made the decision to not join the US and UK-led attack on Iraq. But before all of that, look, let's look at what else is happening in the world with our correspondent, Alice Wilkins. Morena, Alice. In the Philippines, this is a really awful story. There are a number of people, quite a large number of people, still missing after a ferry fire.
2: Yeah, and we know that already five people have died in this fire. This was a passenger ferry travelling between Manila and Coron, which is popular with tourists, that area. There were a total of 134 people on board this vessel. That's counting both the passengers and the crew. And as you say, John, at this stage, 86 people still unaccounted for. Emergency responders actually called the search for the missing off overnight. They said that they intended to start the operation immediately again at first light, and they hope at that point that they're able to gain access to the inside of the vessel, because there are fears that some of those 86 missing people have been trapped inside. They were unable to get in the vessel when the rescue first began because the fire was continuing to burn. There was a huge amount of smoke pouring out of this vessel as rescuers were trying to locate and save people. One man has spoken about being in the water for 2 hours before he was rescued. He's talked about how cold it was and said that if he hadn't been picked up by rescuers when he was, he doesn't believe he would have survived. They were also grappling with really poor weather conditions, strong waves making it difficult for rescuers. As for what's caused this fire, a spokesperson for the Philippine Coast Guard says one of the survivors told them that they heard an explosion coming from the boat's hold compartment, which was carrying a number of different vehicles, including motorbikes. There was a forklift in there, an electric car, a pickup van. And then within seconds of that explosion, the survivor said the fire had just spread right through this ferry. There was a compliance inspection carried out on the vessel earlier this year, according to authorities, which included checks on some safety measures, like the number of life jackets on board. But now there is an investigation underway to try and confirm the cause of this fire. And of course, they still need to try and locate those 86 people.
11: Yeah, boy, the photos are just terrifying. Alice, Ryanair says it will dispute the account of a passenger who says he was sucked out of a plane window. Is the airline's argument that it wasn't out, it was towards? The sucking wasn't...
2: Precise.
11: Yeah, they're fighting over the direction of the sucking, essentially.
2: Precisely. You'll remember this happened back in July. Quite an alarming story, very hard to forget. A 61-year-old man who was travelling from Greece to Germany on a Ryanair flight, a Boeing 737, and the window beside him shattered. And we heard at the time from his wife, who helped grab him, saying that she watched her husband half in and out of the plane. And she said that he'd blacked out and she'd needed the help of another passenger to hold onto her husband. They'd together managed to bring him back inside the plane, according to her account. The 61-year-old man, unsurprisingly, was severely injured in this incident. His lawyer says his head and right arm were sucked through the window. However, Ryanair CEO Michael O'Leary has said that the airline is going to dispute that account. They are saying that the 61-year-old man was certainly sucked towards the window but wasn't outside of the window. They don't believe, Michael O'Leary says, that any part of his body was out of the window during the incident. And he said he isn't trying to downplay the situation, but the airline will await the outcome of the report that's being carried out because this is still being investigated, led by the National Transportation Safety Board in the US. Boeing is investigating, engine manufacturer GE is investigating, and Ryanair is investigating as well.
11: Yeah, I just wonder about the PR success of this. Sometimes it's just better to pay up and move on, isn't it? There are for those of us who are flying to the UK, Alice, and who aren't sucked out of a plane window on the way or towards a plane window on the way, we may have to pay a tourist tax when we get there, which is really interesting because we've been having these conversations in New Zealand. What's the plan?
2: Yeah, this would allow mayors in England to charge overnight visitors a fee and then decide how that revenue would be invested in their region. So probably it will go towards things like public transport, other services that could possibly attract more tourists to their areas. The mayors themselves will be able to set the rate of this levy and they'll have the power to decide what type of fee is best for their community. It's an uncapped fee at this stage being proposed. The Housing Secretary in the UK, Angela Rayner, was actually going to meet with mayors today to discuss the levy being a percentage of the cost of accommodation rather than a flat charge to try and protect people who are having cheaper holidays and make sure people who are, you know, keeping their costs low aren't put off travelling because fees just get extreme. However, UK hospitality really concerned about this, saying holidays regardless are going to be more expensive, people are going to be put off, and hospitality businesses are the ones who will feel that, and they are already squeezed by tax rises and extra employment costs.
11: Thank you, Alice. Good week. Alice Wilkins, our world correspondent, joins us at this time every morning. Have a good weekend, Alice. 22 minutes past six.
12: And you're with Morning Report on RNZ National. The City Rail Link is set to finally open this weekend, hailed as a game changer for transport in the city and eagerly anticipated by local businesses who faced about a decade of disruption. The story, though, of the CRL goes back not just a decade, but more than a century. Matthew Tunison reports.
3: The congestion and transport problems within Auckland are not getting any better, and that there's no solution other than the type of project that we had in mind for a rapid transit system.
4: Prescient words from a 1975 documentary by Jeff Stephen on a proposed underground rail system with unmistakable similarities to the CRL. Dubbed Robbie's Rapid Rail after then Auckland Mayor Sir Dove Meyer Robinson, the project would have seen an underground rail loop in the city and track extensions to Auckland Airport and the North Shore. The Muldoon government derailed the plan, preferring to invest in the city's motorway system. But the history of Auckland's underground rail stretches back even further, notably in the 1920s when a tunnel was proposed between Morningside and the city, but that was scuppered by the Great Depression. Graham Carter, who edits the New Zealand Rail Observer, says the conversation goes even further back than that.
5: In 1912, an organisation called the Northern Railway League proposed a tunnel between Auckland and Morningside. There was again another proposal in 1918, and in 1923 it attracted government attention. It's interesting that there's been several developments over the century, and they've all basically followed the same route.
4: A century later, Auckland Mayor Len Brown secured a deal with Sir John Key's government to begin work on the CRL. He says there's an important lesson in the rail network's long history.
6: We were always going to have to do this. The longer you delay an inevitable infrastructure requirement, the more expensive it's going to be for future generations to put it in place.
4: Simon Bridges, who was Minister of Transport at the time, says there was disagreement about the project within government and tough discussions with Auckland Council.
7: Not exactly acrimony, but disagreement between Auckland Council and government. And as a new incoming Transport Minister, I thought, well, it was a good idea to try and smooth some of that over.
4: Construction of the CRL has been marred by delays and multiple cost blowouts. The initial projected cost of $3.4 billion ballooned to $5.5 billion. Simon Bridges recalls being told about one price hike just as the government agreed to pick up half the tab for the project.
7: Officials came to me, I think, from Treasury and a bunch of departments, and they said, look, the cost has gone up. I can't remember whether I've got this exactly right, but it was $400 million. Literally, on the night we were about to sign, I rang Len Brown up, and I think it was news to him as well.
4: But despite the hefty costs, Mr Bridges, who's now Chief Executive of the Auckland Chamber of Commerce, says it will be worth it, and Aucklanders will feel like they're living in a first-class international city. Phil Goff, who was Mayor of Auckland for much of the CRL's construction, says the biggest challenge he faced was pushing through a $1 billion design change that would future-proof the network by enabling it to accommodate 9-car trains rather than just 6.
0: The rapid rise in rail transport meant that we would have reached capacity not many years after the tunnel had been completed. Now, that would have been a disaster.
8: The Auckland Rapid Transit report to government by the ART Directorate stated, Auckland transportation is dominated by the motor vehicle, and in particular the private car. This situation has led to a continuing cycle of more vehicles.
4: Robbie's Rapid Rail may never have gotten across the line back in the 70s, but from Sunday, commuters exiting Te Waihoro Tio Station will be able to give a nod to the statue of Sir Dove Meyer Robinson in Aotea Square.
12: Now, Matthew Tennyson put together that report. Gosh, it's really interesting, isn't it?
11: Yeah, it is.
12: Amazing story going back more than a century. Wow. 26 minutes past six now.
11: And on Monday morning, Matthew's actually going to be travelling into town with the commuters on the train, sort of speaking to passengers as they travel live on Morning Report.
12: Yeah, seeing just how life-changing it is.
11: If you're in the rest of the country and think, what the hell is the fuss about? This really is a game-changer for the city. Two new central city stations, saving 20, 25 minutes off the trip in from the west, and also another entry and exit from Waitemata, formerly known as Britomart. So doubling capacity for trains. So just a win, really. Better late than never. Nathan Rarity, morena, up the Waratahs. up the tars.
9: Auckland's way hillier than people realise too. When I first moved up here, I was like, how many hills are in this place? It's ridiculous.
11: A lot of volcanoes.
9: Getting around, a lot of that will help you. Yeah, NRL final series, loudest place in the country will be out at Mount Smart there. A lot of up the wazing will be happening there as the Warriors take on the Dolphins at Mount Smart.
11: Can I ask you, if the Warriors lose, they're still in, aren't they?
9: Yeah, it's a weird thing. So they've gone with the top eight to get in, but

0: playing the Dolphins?
1: Yeah, they're playing the Dolphins, and they've had a really tight series all year. Both games were two-point games up against the Dolphins. And, of course, two things the Warriors have been great at this year. Number one is finding a way, and number two is getting injured. Boy, have they been getting injured. But a great thing is they're all coming flooding back just at the right time. So Jackson Ford's back from his pectoral injury. Leka Halasima comes back from an ankle. Wade Egan was rested. Kurt Capewell was rested. They all come back in. The only one missing is the magnificent flying hair of Dylan Watalenzele, Lesniak, who's still out with that collarbone. The Dolphins, though, they've come back healthy as well. So to put it this way, they split the series this year. The Warriors won on Anzac Day in Wellington 20 points to 18, and then the Dolphins won around 17, 26, 24. So not a lot between them. So that'll be exciting, 6 o'clock Saturday night for that one. The opening game of the playoffs is tonight. It's the Rabbitohs and the Knights in Sydney. But just very quickly, surprising root cause of Uganda pulling its support from the Invictus Games. So the Invictus Games is this multi sports event for wounded service personnel. It was founded by Prince Harry, Duke of Sussex, in 2014. But Uganda's head of sport, he's a military chief, General Mahutsi Kainerugaba. He's a royalist, and he said he's pulled his country out of respect for King Charles. He's pulled them out of the Invictus Games. But I thought that the most interesting one was he pointed it was due to the tensions over Meghan and Harry nonsense. So that's his official. That's his official reason. He's pulling his country out because of Meghan. Harry Meghan nonsense.
2: This is his extrapolation, though. King Charles hasn't spoken out against
1: him. No, he hasn't.
2: This is just a guy who is Team Charles.
1: He's saying, King Charles, I'm with you. I'm not with this Harry Meghan nonsense, so I'm pulling my country out of the Invictus Games. And I didn't need to read any more after the word nonsense because I thought that's a brilliant sentence.
2: Yeah, so good.
1: Got it.
2: 6:30. Thanks, Nathan.
3: 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Warmest place in the moment, Tauranga on 12 degrees, the coldest, Twizel, minus 3.
2: Coming up before 7 on Morning Report, Vice President JD Vance is set to take the stage at the Republicans' midterm convention in Dallas. Gosh, these midterms are going to be interesting.
3: Yeah, I wonder if we can top the $5,000 per adult that Trump is promising. At least 20,000 tamariki have a parent in prison. They are 10 times more likely to end up in the justice system than themselves. We'll talk to a charity aiming to help those children.
2: And the Southland Slink Skin Factory causing a stink in Gore.
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5: A Dunedin-based health research company is working with cybersecurity experts to assess the damage from a recent breach which may involve patient files. The police are also investigating the breach at Zentech, which does clinical trials for the pharmaceutical industry. Meanwhile, the payroll company Thank You Payroll has told customers their data, including bank details and IRD numbers, has been exposed in a global breach. The Green Party says the Social Development Minister's position has become untenable after a review of faults that meant people's benefits were wrongly suspended. More than 30,000 benefit payments totalling more than $2.5 million were affected. The Minister, Louise Upston, has put out a statement apologising and expressing her disappointment with the Ministry, but has so far refused interviews. The Greens say that's not good enough, as she brought through the law change that led to the problems. Gisborne's mayor says the district council spent nearly $80 million clearing woody debris from beaches and catchment areas since Cyclone Gabrielle in 2023. The council is proposing up to 7 days of works from next week to burn enormous piles of wood, most of it forestry slash. Rihet Stoltz says burning the debris will save one-third of the cost of trucking it away. A former Auckland mayor, Len Brown, says he's delighted the City Rail Link project his council began work on a decade ago is finally complete. The $5.5 billion project opens to commuters on Sunday. Len Brown, whose council worked with central government to get the project started, says it should have been constructed decades ago.
6: The most important learnings from the last 100 years is the longer you delay an inevitable infrastructure requirement, the more expensive it's going to be for future generations to put it in place.
5: France's Interior Minister has warned the C News TV channel that it faces criminal prosecution if a pro-Kremlin right-wing commentator returns to the airwaves. Xenia Fedorova was expelled from France for spreading pro-Kremlin propaganda. But a week ago, C News announced her imminent return to the airwaves via video link. The RSA is continuing an 86-year tradition of sending Christmas parcels to Defence Force personnel

0: serving overseas. About 175 parcels were packed at Trentham Military Camp in Upper Hutt yesterday. Some will be kept back for people sent overseas at short notice. That's the news. Met Service forecast for the main centres. Now, Auckland has some showers, clearing to fine early afternoon but returning at night. Southwesterlies are gusty for a while this afternoon, 15 degrees. Tauranga mostly cloudy, a few early showers, then clearing to fine in the afternoon with a westerly wind, 18. For Hamilton, a few showers, clearing to fine early afternoon but returning at night. Southwesterlies afternoon and early evening, 16. Wellington fine, morning frosts in sheltered places and then some cloud at night. Gusty northerlies change southerly this evening, 14. Christchurch fine, morning frosts and then evening cloud and a few showers for Banks Peninsula. Westerlies from afternoon turn southerly early evening, 17. And Dunedin starts fine but showers from afternoon. Westerlies strong at times from late morning, 15 degrees. It's 26 minutes to 7.
1: Thank you very much, Nicola. That is time for the Rural News with Janina Schwanaker. Kia ora, good morning, Janina.
2: Kia ora, Ingrid.
1: Now, we're going to talk now about a slink skin factory in Southland, which is causing a stink in the community. What exactly are we talking about here?
2: Well, a slink skin factory south of Gore has been ordered to shut down and not receive or possess process any more dead animals. Now, for those who are wondering, many farmers will say, you know, where there's livestock, there can sometimes be dead stock. And slink skins, well, they're the bodies of newborn lambs and calves that have died.
1: Oh. They're,
2: yes, a little bit grim for Friday morning. Now, they're often bought or farmed by processing factories that export their skins to be used in leather products, and their bodies are made into fertiliser.
1: Yeah, that's hard for a townie to stomach, isn't it? Okay, what has happened here?
2: Well, a Tuturo operation owned by NZ Agri Development and its manager Eddie G have been at the centre on it of this issue for a few years now. Neighbours have complained of offensive smells, while others have complained about piles of carcasses in its yard. And now Southland's Regional Council, Environment Southland, has been granted interim orders by the Environment Court, ordering the company to cease any more receiving or processing of carcasses. It's ordering a full stop to all unlawful discharges and to move all carcasses to a better facility within 3 weeks. Environmental Southland says its action wasn't taken lightly, but reflects what it calls environmental harm at the site. The company's facing 7 charges relating to discharges of blood and alleged leaching of contaminants that are going through the court. Federated Farmers President Colin Hurst says as it's worried the business is working outside of the rules, it's discouraged its Southland members from selling their dead animals to the operation. However, he says if it's found to be operating lawfully, then Federated Farmers will support it. RNZ's been unable to contact the business, but in the past when we've spoken to Mr. Eddie G, he says his company's an environmental one, turning carcasses into fertiliser, and he's providing jobs. And in a post last week, he says councils are enforcing out-of-date consents. So the matter's off to the court and we'll be following along, so we'll keep you posted.
1: Okay, thank you for that. Now, a conservation project, this is a better news story, turning marginal farmland or sort of difficult to farm areas into a game hunting paradise.
2: In possibly more positive environmental news, as you say, the licence fee game bird hunters pay, well, that's going to go towards an environmental cause with 12 hectares of new wetlands to be restored across the lower North Island. And when the next duck hunting season shoots around, hunters could find themselves with a whole new landscape to explore. Wellington and Taranaki Fish and Game has secured $36,000 from the Game Bird Habitat Trust for a range of new products. Manager Phil Teal says they'll partner with landowners to create new ponds and lakes, providing nesting and shelter for mallards and paradise shell ducks.
3: The focus for the Game Bird Habitat Trust has really been on wetland restoration, which is an improvement of that type of habitat. The other agencies such as the QBT Trust might focus on small forest blocks, and but in the landscape context, the biodiversity from wetlands is really, really important.
2: The wetlands will also provide habitats for native birds, fish and insects, while helping improve water quality by filtering sediment and nutrients before they reach rivers and streams. Phil Teal says 6 projects across Manawatu, Wairarapa and Taranaki will support both hunted game birds and non-hunted native wildlife.
3: How much the area that really needs focus is privately owned, and if you've got people that are really willing to do some positive works and they recognise the importance of it, then we'll do our best to try and work in with them.
2: Phil Teal says the largest development covers just over 4 hectares in Wairarapa, but even the slightly smaller wetlands can contribute to a more diverse environment. So, as we say, some happy news.
1: Yes, yes, we love a diverse environment. Thank you very much, Janina. 22 minutes to 7 now. And you're with Morning Report on RNZ National. The first ever midterm Republican convention is continuing in Texas, with Vice President J.D. Vance expected to make a keynote speech there today. It follows an extraordinary promise from US President Donald Trump at the convention yesterday. Now, he has vowed to pay every American adult $5,000 if his party wins the November elections. For the latest on this, we can speak to our correspondent in Washington, Jagruti Dave. Kia ora. Good morning. Tell us about that pledge. What has the reaction been to this idea of $5,000 for every adult?
4: Well, I think a lot of people have been focusing on the cost of this, which would exceed around $1 trillion if that went through for every American adult. So that's obviously a lot of money at a time where we're seeing unprecedented US debt as well. So those are some of the concerns about this pledge. Other than that, the president said that the money would have to be spent in the United States, but he didn't say how the government would pay for the scheme. Questions about how it would get passed with, you know, how it would go through Congress, for example. Or there are questions about its legality that he didn't address at all. Democrats and some critics say that this is essentially an attempt to influence the election. But other experts are saying it's not likely to be, that is not likely to be held up as a legal objection, because this is money that the president is suggesting all Americans should get regardless of how they vote. So it could be viewed like a tax break, for example. J.D. Vance, in an interview with Fox News, suggested the money could come from tariff revenues. But if we look at previous examples, the president has made pledges of this kind before, giving a sort of a lump sum to veterans, for example. But I think a lot of those previous promises haven't really come about because exactly of this issue of how to get it funded.
1: Yeah, interesting how seriously people will take that. Give us some context around these midterms, around the president's popularity at the moment.
4: Yeah, so this, if you look at what else the president said in this speech, he said that that voters should pretend that he is on the ballot. He claimed that Republicans do very well when he is on the ticket. Now, look, it must be said that Trump-backed candidates for the have done very well in their primaries. Trump-backed Republican candidates have more or less succeeded in their primaries. But this comes at a time where Donald Trump's personal approval ratings in recent polls are at an all-time low, triggered by concerns about the cost of living, which has been fueled by the president's war on Iran, those rising oil and gas prices. So in that context, the president is coming out saying, you know, pretend like I'm on the ballot, and he's going to go around these battleground states and say he's going to campaign for these candidates. Now, a lot of candidates might not want this privately. If you look at reporting as well, a lot of Republicans are being advised to not really mention the president on the campaign trail, particularly in tight races, an indication that he might be polarizing in some areas. On the other hand, you do have some Republicans who are going all out and being proudly a Trump supported by Trump. But you had some like Susan Collins in Maine, who's facing a pretty tough re-election, and she skipped the convention entirely in order to focus on local issues. So this just gives you a bit of an idea. These midterms were, it's the first time the Republicans have hosted something like this for a midterm. And it's not the usual sort of delegates that you would see in a general election convention, where you're sort of seeing voting and things happening. It's just sort of panel of speakers and a chance for fundraising to get done as well.
1: J.D. Vance is speaking today. What are we expecting to hear from him?
4: I think we're expecting to hear a lot of similar to what the president has been saying. This idea that he's got, that they've got to win these elections. It's a make or break midterms. You know, the midterms are usually seen as a referendum on the incumbent in government. And that is, of course, President Trump and J.D. Vance, and there's both the House and the Senate are tight. There's analysts think that the Democrats might take the House, which would, of course, limit then the Republicans' ability to pass the president's agenda. And so I think you're going to hear a lot of that, the same similar sort of rhetoric about the urgency to win these particular midterms, and a lot of criticism of the Democrats. I think a lot of speakers yesterday that you heard were doing a lot of what you hear on the campaign trail from the president, criticizing the Democrats, painting them as the radical left, and painting sort of the dangers of what a Democrats in power would look like.
1: Thank you very much, our correspondent in Washington, Jagriti Dave, 17 minutes to 7.
5: Kiwi children whose parents are sent to prison often feel they too are serving a sentence of sorts through no fault of their own. At least 20,000 of our tamariki have a parent in prison. And according to Treasury analysis of Stats NZ data, without the right support, they're 10 times more likely to end up in the justice system themselves. 10 times by the age of 21. So in a New Zealand first, charity Pillars Ka Po Whakaho will be piloting a new support role with three whānau navigators at the Manukau District Court. The five-year pilot will see these navigators work alongside families and children following the sentencing of a parent, with a hope that more roles like these will be rolled out across the country. The program development youth and research lead, Corina Thompson, joins us now. Corina, it's so nice to have you with us. Where did the idea for this come from?
6: Good morning, John. Thank you for having me. This idea is a bairangatahi and forangatahi kaupapa that came from a focus group we had in 2022 with our youth advisory panel members following the tragic death of Malachi Subex in 2021. Our rangatahi called for a bridge to be built between them and the invisible sentence they were serving and their community supports that they were hoping to have come on board and wrapped around them at the earliest possible point, ideally before the prison sentence even begins. And since then, we've done years of community consultation alongside rangatahi, alongside whānau, and alongside community experts to fine-tune a role that co-designs children support plans alongside whānau while simultaneously supporting families to navigate the court system process.
5: Gosh, that's a very powerful phrase, the invisible sentence. So, and there are 20,000 of our tamariki in that position, right, with a parent in prison.
6: There's actually slightly more than that now, John, with the prison population increasing, which of course means that the population of children of parents in prison is increasing.
5: So how would it work? What would the navigators do?
6: So navigators would be, it's important to underline for families, this would be a support that is available to families that they can take on voluntarily. It would not be court ordered by any means. It's a role based in the court that is a community pillars-led role where families and children can engage with this person who can help them make empowered choices to navigate the court system with the right information so they can make choices that are right for them, whilst they simultaneously work alongside the family to co-design that support plan, bring community-based supports around each child in a tailored way that is culturally responsive and mana enhancing, so that children and families feel seen from the start rather than feeling like their invisible sentence of their own begins.
5: And also that they're disappearing into the margins. I guess that invisibility also confers with it a status that leaves them 10 times more likely to end up in the justice system than rangatahi whose parents aren't in prison.
6: Absolutely. Unfortunately, the incarceration of a parent often goes hand in hand with an overrepresentation, John, of adversity statistics across the board.
5: Yeah. Yes. So, boy, that's a big cycle to break, isn't it? And we know life is an unlevel playing field, and this is a really striking example of it. What are your hopes in terms of what the navigators will be able to achieve?
6: We're hoping that early intervention, we know that evidence and all the research tells us, as well as the voices of lived experience tell us, Early intervention leads to long-term prevention. When we strengthen whānau, we are able to strengthen communities, and ultimately we would love to see this role rolled out beyond the Manukau Court into every district court in New Zealand and close that service delivery gap between policy and practice. One day we would love for whānau to tell a very different story of what it looks like when a parent goes to prison, and it's not until families start telling us consistently that yes, I was visible, yes, I was considered, seen and heard, and yes, we had the support come on board when we needed to, that's when we know that we can start reducing that long-term intergenerational harm.
5: So there's a pilot period. How long is it, and at what stage will you know whether it's working or not?
6: It's a 5-year pilot based in the Manukau Court that will be evaluated every year, and subject to that evaluation and ongoing government support, we will be learning as we go and applying those learnings to make sure that we get this right. And we're really, really passionate about making sure that
5: I can tell. Yeah. So what's the feedback you, and boy, this is years in the making. So you've had an enormous amount of input from rangatahi. What are they saying about their experience of having a mum or dad in prison and how it shapes their lives?
6: One rangatahi once described it to me that when their parents went to prison, it was like a bomb went off in their life, and everything they knew got blown into pieces, and it felt like them and their family members who were left on the outside were left trying to pick up the pieces off the floor and put everything back together, but they didn't know how it all fit. This role is to try and walk alongside families in that moment of crisis so that it takes out a lot of the guesswork, and it brings on that mana-enhancing, supportive-based go-to person.
5: The go-to people themselves are navigators. Tell me about them.
6: Yes. So the navigator will have two key priorities. The first is to support families to navigate the court system. The second is to co-design children's support plans and bring those community supports on board at an earliest possible point, ideally at first appearance, before the prison sentence even begins. This is the first time here in Aotearoa that a role like this will ever exist. And as far as we are aware, it's the first time that a role like this will exist in the world that brings court navigation and community navigation together. So this person needs to be a really wonderful advocate with strong community networks who engages really well with families from a trauma-informed lens.
5: Yes, we so wish you well with this, because the rangatahi are not in any way to blame for whatever dad or mum may have been up to. Cordina Thompson, thank you so much for joining us this morning. That was wonderfully explained, and we hope the pilot is really successful. Nice to talk to you. It's 10 minutes to 7.
1: Time now for the latest from the business world. We've got our business editor, Corin Dan, with us. Hi there, Corin. We're going to have to start with oil again, aren't we? Because that is, well, I was going to say, what is going on? What is going up? Oil.
7: Yeah, we certainly are. Look, oil has jumped 4 or 5% this morning. We're seeing $107 a barrel for the key Brent crude number. Now, that's the highest it has been since middle of May. It's spooking Wall Street. It's spooking bond markets. The development today seems to be a couple of things in my view. Firstly, the Houthi rebels, they have taken the port town of Mocha, or it seems as though they have. That will increase their leverage over that Red Sea trade route, and that could potentially mean choking off more oil. Now, about 10% of oil was getting out of the Red Sea. They were shipping it across in pipelines from across Saudi Arabia and the likes. So that may impact that, and so that's obviously a concern. The other thing is that there's just been a lot of talk from US officials now that they think this war may go on a lot longer, and that is spooking markets. Here's Anna Stewart from CNN.
8: S&P Global Energy has said today that they don't expect Middle East oil production to return to pre-war levels until the end of next year. Essentially, traders at this point, economists at this point, are all pricing in a, you know, prolonged conflict.
7: Yeah, I'll look on a more slightly more positive note. I see some IMF global forecasts out this morning for 2026 predicting 3% growth, and they actually think that the global economy has coped better than people thought on oil. We'll get a really interesting read on the New Zealand economy next week. Our GDP figures are out for the second quarter, so that will tell us just how bad things were, in terms of how we coped as well.
1: Interesting. Okay, well, we do hear that the economy is improving. Many businesses, though, still closing their doors.
7: Yes, that's right. Insolvency numbers are tipped to remain at record levels until well into next year. Keaton Pronk, an insolvency practitioner at McDonald Vague, says corporate insolvency appointments were at historically elevated levels in August at 274. There were 2,099 appointments in the year so far, putting it on track to be the highest number since the global financial crisis.
9: I think for a lot of them, some of this debt's going to be quite old. So, you know, you'll be looking back, because some of these companies do have debt in it from over COVID when they just weren't applying the pressure. So companies were allowed to accrue a little bit of debt and they, you know, there was no one there saying, hey, you need to pay this. They were just like, you know, be kind, take your time, do whatever. Suddenly they've come to a point where the IRD is saying, hey, we want this money in.
7: Yeah, so that's Keaton Pronk there. So, and they say the impact is being felt across different types of businesses and different parts of the country.
1: Yeah, okay. Those are big numbers, aren't they? Now, New Zealand corporate travel tech company Serko is about to launch its new AI tool. What's that going to do?
7: Yeah, this is interesting because I think in the early days of the AI sort of revolution a few years back, travel was seen, I think, as one of those things that would be, you know, you could imagine a bot doing a lot of your bookings for you. And the NZX-listed firm has been trialling its Serko AI product in the US for a few months now and plans to release it widely at the end of September. Now, Serko Chief Executive Darren Grafton says the agentic AI booking tool has been designed to revolutionise the way people book business travel. He says the US is the first target market.
10: It will be US first, and then we'll test down. And we're testing out both how people will pay for it in the future, you know, whether it's subscriptions, transaction fees, or other options, and depending on what they're booking and those types of things as well. So we get to look at the data a little bit more and actually see how the different types of customers will commercialise with us.
7: Yeah, it is going to be interesting to see how people take that on. That was Serko Chief Executive Darren Grafton.
1: Yeah, have you had AI look up a holiday for you, Corin?
7: Well, no. I've certainly used AI to you know, check flights and look at hotel options and, you know, specialise what you want. And
1: yeah, come up with something that's going to keep everyone happy within a budget, fit in with the school holidays, and yeah, sort all that sort of stuff.
7: Yeah, you can be quite specific, so it can be useful.
1: Yeah. Now, New Zealand's power system is becoming greener, so we are doing a better job there. This is solar, is it, or...?
7: Well, just more renewables are being used, less of the fossil fuels. So more than 90% of New Zealand's electricity came from renewable sources in the June quarter. Gas and coal fell to multi-decade lows, I think back to 1981.
1: Mm.
7: And that's according to new figures from MB. But energy advocacy group Rewiring Aotearoa says it only tells part of the story, because Chief Executive Mike Casey says New Zealand generates plenty of renewable electricity, but... you have to remember that two-thirds of the country's total energy use, that's everything, all your factories and everything, still comes from fossil fuels, most of which are imported. He says rooftop solar could make a significant difference in generating capacity, but it's not realistic to electrify every part of the economy.
11: There's 700,000 machines in New Zealand that are simply not ready to electrify. You can call that our large combine harvesters and our tractors, jumbo jets. And so we're going to need liquid foreign energy for a considerable length of time. It's the 8.5 million machines in New Zealand where the technology already exists. It's all our cars. It's all our hot water systems. It's all our heating systems. It's things that when we electrify them and run them on New Zealand-made energy, actually saves our households, our small businesses and our farms an absolute bucket ton of cash.
7: Mike Casey there says every 1 cent increase in fuel prices costs the country about $50 million.
1: Oh, OK, that's a bit of a reality check, isn't it? OK, let's have a look around the markets. What is going on?
7: Yeah, well, Wall Street, as I say, has been spooked again by these oil prices. So we've got, what have we got? The S&P 500 off about 0.6%, the Dow Jones off about 0.7%, the NASDAQ off about 0.6%. So not terrible, but not great. I can tell you too that bond yields that everyone has been sort of nervously watching, the 30-year US Treasury has risen again to levels similar to around the GFC. So that is just that warning sign flashing that people are worried about inflation. Maybe the Fed is going to have to hike. So that is the story we're seeing there unfold. Due, of course, because of that driving factor of Brent crude, which is at $107 a barrel this morning. The US West Texas, that was up around over 100 as well. So that will be causing some alarm for those US motorists as Trump promises all sorts of dividends. Was it $5,000 dividend he was promising?
1: Yeah.
7: Yes, it's going to be a tough sell, that one, given the finances. The New Zealand share market, the NZX, it was down slightly yesterday to 13,711. And I'll just give you a couple of currencies. We've got 57.99. Is what we are buying against the US. So a bit of weakness there, and 80.91 against the Australian. I'll be back at 7.30.
1: Excellent. Thank you, Corin. We will hear from you then, just coming up towards 7 o'clock now.
5: This is Marcel Marceau, and here's The Bird.

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1: Tēnā koutou katoa, kei te whakarunga mai nā ki te reo irirangi o Aotearoa. Kia ora, good morning everyone. 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
2: Ko John Campbell, aho. It's Friday at Āmeri, September the 11th, 25 years on. Top stories this morning. Police are investigating another data breach after hackers reportedly post sensitive health files online. This is a kind of ransom hack.
1: Yes, yeah. A Canterbury pork supplier says the government should change country of origin labelling rules.
2: Yes, we had a lot of feedback from you about that yesterday. Do text us 2101. And 25 years on from September 11, we speak to a journalist who was there and to our Prime Minister at the time, Helen Clark. Stay with us on Morning Report.
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0: RNZ News at 7. Kia ora, good morning. I'm Nicola Wright. The Education Ministry says a data breach at an online education platform may have included private information of students and teachers. MathSpace confirmed last week that hackers had downloaded information on students, their parents or guardians, and school staff. In a special bulletin to school leaders, the ministry says the breach has impacted more than a million users across New Zealand and Australia. It says schools that have paid a subscription may be affected, as well as individuals who've signed up to the free version. The ministry says the data breach includes names and emails. It's the third cyber security breach announced in the past 24 hours. The police are investigating a breach at the Dunedin-based clinical trials company Zentech. Meanwhile, Thank You Payroll has told its users, some of which are charities, that they were exposed by a security breach involving the third-party tool Metabase. A cybersecurity researcher says people whose data has been exposed by breaches should be on high alert for scams. A researcher at Victoria University, Ben van der Weerd, says the data is likely to be used in phishing scams.
1: Sometimes they'll take this data and they'll use it for phishing campaigns, where now they know where you live, they've got your IRD number, and they've got your full name. So they might say, oh, you didn't pay enough tax on this pay rate, log into the portal to pay your tax. And that would get quite a few people.
0: Ben van der Weerd says hackers are using artificial intelligence to speed up and widen their attacks. Fire and Emergency says it's responding to an alarm activation at Auckland International Airport. RNZ understands the terminal has been evacuated. A Fens shift manager says there are reports of the smell of electrical burning and they're waiting for the airport electrician. Doctors are still tackling high hospitalisation rates for young children with flu-like illnesses, even as the flu season looks to be subsiding for the rest of the population. Paediatrician Emma Best says it's common for young children to go to hospital with flu, and admissions for respiratory illnesses in under-fives are still rising. She says many under-fives won't have encountered flu before, which could explain their higher hospitalisation rates. She recommends vaccinating children in that age bracket, especially as it is now free for them. A pensioner whose benefit was wrongly suspended by Work and Income believes it could well happen again. A review has found more than 30,000 benefits and other payments were affected by the policy mistake, and concerns had been raised for 3 months before they were appropriately escalated. Tom Everson's winter energy payment and disability allowance were both stopped for a week. He's since been recompensed, but says it bothers him the mistake wasn't picked up.
2: People can make mistakes, but you need somebody among the dozens of staff that they have whose job it is to check decisions and make sure that if there's a mistake, somebody catches it.
0: Tom Everson says he had assumed many people had been affected but had no idea of the scale. The former Auckland Mayor, Len Brown, says he's proud and delighted the City Rail Link project his council began work on a decade ago is finally complete. The CRL is the country's largest transport infrastructure project and cost just under $5.5 billion. It will open to commuters on Sunday. Len Brown, whose council worked with central government to get the project started, says the City Rail Link should have been constructed decades ago. He says a major lesson from the project is that the longer the delay in building key infrastructure, the more expensive it becomes for future generations. A former Israeli Prime Minister has spoken in support of sanctions the United Kingdom has announced this week for Israeli settlements in the West Bank. The UK will ban goods made in illegal settlements in the Palestinian territory and will also act against companies and individuals providing services for settlement expansion. Israel's Foreign Minister Gideon Saar has announced countermeasures, but the former Prime Minister Ehud Olmert says Israeli settler violence against Palestinians is opposed in Israel as well.
3: I'm not surprised. We anticipated that harsh reaction will come from different friendly countries that just can't tolerate the atrocities accomplished by and carried out by Israeli settlers in the West Bank.
0: That's the news. Now with sport, here's Bridget Tunnicliffe.
4: France will provide the Black Ferns with their sternest challenge yet in what's been a dominant year so far in Sunday morning's test in Lyon. New Zealand have won all five tests since the World Cup under new head coach Whitney Hansen, but assistant coach Ricky Flutie says the fourth-ranked French play at another level.
5: This is going to be an amazing test for us, probably our biggest test match of the year so far. They've got that French flair, the women play like the men, pretty unstructured. They've got some really strong big ball carriers.
4: The All Blacks team to play South Africa in the final test on Sunday will be named at 8. Today's US Open women's semi-finals contain the top four seeds for just the second time ever in the Open era. Aryna Sabalenka and Jessica Pegula meet in the first semi-final at 11 before home favourite Coco Gauff takes on Elena Rybakina. The last time the top quartet arrived in the US Open Final Four was back in 1975, which American Chris Evert went on to win. Koinanga, puronga, hakinakina. Nicola's back next with the weather.
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0: Forecast from Met Service to midnight tomorrow, Northland to Taumaru Nui, including Coromandel Peninsula. Some showers clearing for a while, afternoon and evening. Bay of Plenty and Taupo, patchy drizzle clearing to fine this morning, cloud again from evening. Gisborne and Hawke's Bay, scattered rain gradually clearing to fine. Wairarapa, Taihape and from Taranaki to Wellington, fine or becoming fine this morning. However, a few showers in the mountains from afternoon. Nelson, Marlborough, Canterbury and Otago except for Clutha. Mainly fine, but a few showers in Otago from afternoon and coastal Canterbury this evening. Buller to Westland, fine at first, showers by midday. Fiordland, Clutha and Southland, showers mainly for Fiordland and the south coast, becoming widespread this afternoon. Chatham Islands mainly fine, but a few showers early and late. For the main centres, Tāmaki, Makaurau, Auckland has remaining showers clearing this morning to fine. The odd shower tonight though, south westerlies gusty for a while this afternoon, 15. Tauranga becoming fine westerlies from afternoon, 18. Kirikiriroa, Hamilton, one or two showers clearing to fine early afternoon but returning tonight. South westerlies afternoon and early evening, 16. Te Whanganui Atara, Wellington, a fine day, some cloud at night. Gusty northerlies change southerly this evening, 14. Ōtautahi, Christchurch fine, then evening cloud, few showers for Banks Peninsula. Westerlies from afternoon turning southerly early evening, 17. Ōtepoti, Dunedin fine to start, but showers from afternoon. Westerlies strong at times from late morning, 15 degrees. It's 7 minutes past seven.
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10: Atamaria, good morning everyone. Great to have you with us this Friday morning. Police are continuing to investigate the suspected theft of digital files from a company running clinical trials. Now, hackers have reportedly stolen the data from the Dunedin-based Zentech company and published some of the files online. The private company works with Health New Zealand, but the government agency says its systems are unaffected. Zentech says it has brought in experts to assess the nature and the scope of the attack. The company declined a request for an interview. Joining us now is Associate Professor Ian Welsh, who heads up Victoria University's cybersecurity program. Kia ora, good morning. This is not obviously the first time that health data has been the subject to a cyber attack. Why is it so appealing for hackers?
11: Morena, Ingrid. Thanks for having me. It's stuff that really speaks to things that we really care about, right? So we really worry about the privacy of that kind of data.
10: Yeah.
11: And in this case, it sounds like there's research data that could be involved. We don't know yet, though.
10: What do hackers do with the data? Talk to us about, you know, the value of that sort of data.
11: When it comes to personal data, then often it's things like identity fraud, blackmail. It could be that there could be passwords stolen that could be used to log into other systems that are connected to this, even though it's not health and dead. It could be other systems as well. And it could be this commercially sensitive pharmaceutical research, which is a bit different from some of the other hacks that we've seen recently.
10: How do the hacks happen? Is there a standard way this happens, or is it the sort of thing that's changing and developing all the time?
11: Well, it's a mixture of things. So in a lot of cases, it's actually to do with passwords, people having their passwords stolen, and perhaps there being looser access controls. But also at the same time, we've seen an increasing sort of sophistication by the attackers, who often work in groups, and they're almost like businesses that do this kind of thing. And they're also using more and more tooling or, you know, basically automated attacks that can make this a lot easier. So we also have AI, although it's not shown to be used in this attack. We know that it's used in helping do phishing and things like that. And also, the other thing about it is that when they steal this stuff, they steal like large amounts of data, gigabytes of data, and AI has been shown to be quite useful for searching through this to find the really juicy stuff that they can use to blackmail people or use in different ways.
10: Right, so AI used for the hack, but also afterwards?
11: Potentially, but we don't know that at this stage. I guess that what they'll be doing at the company is that they're really trying to work out the forensics, find out how people got into the system, exactly what went on. So we can't really speculate yet, but we have seen internationally that there's a use of AI, not necessarily to get in, like we've seen the Hugging Face and all that kind of stuff, but that hasn't been seen generally yet. But we see it used at the other end to perhaps go through the data and find out what's really interesting and useful.
10: Sure. Could companies be doing more? Where do we sit from a regulation point of view?
11: We have the Information Privacy Code, which has some reasonable safeguards. But, you know, as with the Privacy Act, there's not a lot of stick involved in this kind of thing. And also countries like UK and Australia demonstrate that you can have higher healthcare-specific cybersecurity obligations, and that could be stronger minimum standards, things like using multi-factor authentication, patching, monitoring. And then there's the question of whether it's self-regulation or whether it's self-assessment or actually some sort of audited policy.
10: Is there a difference that this is a private company? I know with others relating to Health New Zealand data, I mean, are there differences in the controls?
11: Yeah, I would say so, because the protective security requirements that government kind of require of their agencies are a lot higher as well. So there is a question about private agencies. In the case of Manage My Health, and also there was a company in, I think, Finland, which was around psychotherapy records. They were, you know, companies that kind of spun off that were startups. And so maybe their focus was really on getting a product out there as quickly as possible, and that can be an issue as well.
10: Okay, appreciate your time. Yeah. Thanks very much. Associate Professor Ian Welsh from Victoria University's Cyber Security Program. It is 12 minutes past 7.
12: We're picking up on an interview we did yesterday, which asked the question, can you tell where your bacon or ham comes from? The New Zealand pork industry says current labelling frequently makes imported pork look like a local product with extremely small labelling, sometimes hidden on the back. Hidden, a bit pejorative, but placed in a discreet kind of fashion on the back. NZ Pork Chief Executive Brent Kleiss told us yesterday that the rules are misleading consumers.
13: What we were asking here for is, you know, supportive measures from the government that level the playing field out, that make it a fair, competitive environment where New Zealand pigs can really show off to their customers that this is the case. And it needs a law change, because the law allows other companies to seize upon that good story of the New Zealand production by falsely putting their products out there as New Zealand as well.
12: So that's Brent Kleiss on Morning Report yesterday. The government isn't planning to change the rules, although Consumer Affairs Minister Cameron Brewer acknowledges some branding may give consumers a misleading impression. We asked the minister for an interview. He wasn't available. We offered to pre-record at a time suitable for him, but his schedule was full. The offer remains open. In a statement, Minister Brewer said the issue was primarily about branding and marketing and not so much a problem with regulation. Well, Harris Farms, based in Cheviot, or Cheviot, depending on whether you're a local, about 2 hours' drive north of Christchurch, is among a small handful of New Zealand brands that only sells bacon and ham made from free-farmed, locally grown pigs. Its sales and marketing manager, Leon Powell, joins us now. Do you say Cheviot or Cheviot, Leon?
14: Cheviot.
12: Yeah, good man. Okay, thank you. Do you import meat?
14: No, not at all.
12: Why not?
14: We don't need to. We've got plenty of protein getting grown around New Zealand. It's readily available, and we want to support the farming sector.
12: So when, and you look, this issue is completely familiar to you, but when you came across the kind of thing that Brent Class was discussing on Morning Report yesterday, which is a fairly strong inference that imported meat is New Zealand meat because it will say, made in New Zealand or whatever, because that's where it's been processed. How do you feel about that?
14: I think people deserve to know what they're eating and where it's coming from.
12: Yeah. And is it tougher to compete at a price point? I'm just looking at New World in Christchurch. I think you sell nearly all of your meat in the South Island. So 250 grams of your streaky bacon is $12.25. Heller's, which says on the front, New Zealand's butcher, fairly prominently, and then on the back it says, made in New Zealand with pork raised in any one or more of the following countries, Finland, Denmark, Poland, Germany, Spain, plus other imported and local ingredients, $8.45. So it's quite a price difference, isn't it?
14: Yes, it is, but you've also got to look at a couple of things here. Probably the main one is how much water's on the bacon. Our streaky bacon's are dry cured, so it's got no added water. Makes quite a difference. You cook it up, you don't wind up with a pan full of water at the end of it.
12: Yeah, I see yours is dry cured. So you're actually saying you get more meat for your money. Yeah.
14: 100%. Yeah.
12: Who are your customers?
14: The other influence in there is potentially the cost of grain. New Zealand grain is $550 a tonne at the moment. Australia's $425, USA's $352. That makes imported pork a bit cheaper.
12: Yeah, gosh, yes. Who are your customers? Are people, you're free farming, you're New Zealand meat, is that what people are buying? Do they specifically want that?
14: A lot of people do, yeah. We're supplying over 140 stores throughout the South Island. We sell a good amount of, all of our products. There's a demand for it. People like it. We're pretty comfortable with where we're going with that.
12: Okay, so in terms of the issues that Brent Kleiss was identifying yesterday, which is a reasonably strong inference that imported meat is New Zealand meat, which is reasonably common on packaging, what would you like to see as a producer of New Zealand meat?
14: Well, for example, we have our labels. All of our pork is free farmed. That's written on the label. All of our pork is from New Zealand. That's written on the label in two different places on a pork label. We've got prime New Zealand meat written twice on the label. We can't be much clearer than that. We think the others need to do the same. If it's coming from overseas, it's got to be clearly indicated, probably somewhere on the front of the label, that it's imported pork.
12: Is it also confusing that a lot of imported pork seems to come from multiple destinations? So let's go back to the Heller's example, made in New Zealand with pork raised in any one or more of the following countries, Finland, Denmark, Poland, Germany, Spain. So they're unable to tell us which country it is, and it may be more than one country. Is that a strange state of affairs as you see it?
14: I don't know if I'd call it a strange state of affairs, but it's just certainly something putting my consumer hat on, I'm probably not that comfortable with it.
12: So,
14: it just seems quite vague.
12: Is there anything the local industry would like Cameron Brewer to do?
14: I think we just need to put a clarity around what's going on labels so that people can clearly see what they're buying and where it's coming from.
12: Leon Powell from Harris Farms, we appreciate you joining us this morning. We got quite a lot of feedback from people yesterday on this, 2101. The price is a reasonable amount cheaper for the imported pork as opposed to the free-farmed New Zealand pork, although Leon says you're getting more bacon for your money because his has less water.
10: Getting more bacon for your bacon. Yeah, people are already texting in. I mean, the price is one thing, obviously, but people want to know what they're buying. I want to buy only New Zealand-raised pork to support local businesses, not imported pork. That is from Trudy, and a lot coming in that vein as well. We'll get to more of that through the program. 18 minutes past 7 now. A traffic update in Invercargill. State Highway 1 is closed between Tweed Street and Bond Street due to a crash last night, so a few delays around that area. Now, a pensioner whose welfare payments were wrongly suspended says he has no confidence it won't happen again. The Social Development Ministry has admitted it got it wrong after a review found more than 30,000 payments were incorrectly stopped. Here's our political reporter, Lauren Crimp.
15: At 84, Tom Everson says life's a bit precarious. Relying on his pension, disability allowance and winter energy payment in the colder months to get by.
2: You know, I have rent to pay and power bills and food and so on. So I work out how to afford it based on what I know is coming in.
15: And if that changes...
2: It's a bit of a panic. I don't like frights.
15: But he got one when his fortnightly payment was $200 short. He now knows he was not alone. Yesterday, MSD's boss, Debbie Power, took the blame over and over again for two big botch-ups.
16: I am very sorry. That is unacceptable. It is extremely disappointing. That is not okay. We got this wrong. Not acceptable.
15: Nearly 2,500 people, most of them disabled, sick or injured, had their main benefit stopped, some for up to 4 weeks. The highest amount lost was about $3,000. Another 12,000 people had other assistance like the disability allowance or accommodation supplement cut. And nearly 17,000 pensioners' winter energy payments stopped. Some of them lost two different payments.
16: Some people did all the right things, but still had their payments suspended. We know that even a short suspension of payments could have caused a lot of anxiety and trouble for our clients.
15: Tom Everson's fearful of another fright.
2: I don't have a lot of confidence that it won't happen again. I mean, people can make mistakes, but you need somebody whose job it is to check decisions and make sure that if there's a mistake, somebody catches it.
15: The stuff-ups followed a law change last year. MSD underestimated how much work would be involved in implementing new eligibility checks. Overwhelmed staff couldn't get through paperwork in time and benefits were stopped. And a gap in legislation meant winter energy payments were wrongly suspended. That problem was first spotted in April.
16: Our staff were raising concerns, and I want to acknowledge that, as were clients, and we had inquiries into MPs' offices.
15: They were told the law's the law, but the law was wrong. It wasn't picked up until 3 months later, by chance, when Debbie Power visited a service centre and was handed a letter about a client's winter energy payment being stopped.
16: And I looked at the letter and thought, that can't be right.
15: The law was rushed through Parliament under urgency last year without the usual public consultation and rigorous debate, a good chance to pick up mistakes.
16: I can't say whether that would have made a difference or not.
15: Labour and the Greens reckon it did, and they're pinning that on the Minister in charge, Louise Upston.
17: She has to accept responsibility for the fact that this is her mess.
18: I just simply don't think it's good enough for the Ministry to take all the blame when these were political decisions by Louise Upston as well.
15: Louise Upston has apologised and says she's disappointed in MSD. She opted for a statement over media interviews. Tom Everson is unimpressed.
2: She seems to be running away from the problem. She just shows us a clean pair of heels as she's disappearing and won't talk to people.
15: The Prime Minister, Christopher Luxon, has also said sorry to those affected, but he won't say the same for the use of rushed lawmaking.
19: Well, look, I mean, I make no apologies for getting things done in this country.
15: But people like Tom Everson rely on the government getting things done right.
10: That was our political reporter Lauren Crimp at 23 minutes past 7 now. Well, tomorrow marks 25 years since the September 11 attacks on the United States. On a sunny September morning, two planes flew into the World Trade Center, causing its two towers to collapse in front of a global television audience of millions. Here is how the news broke.
20: It's 8:52 here in New York. I'm Brian Thumble. We understand that there has been a plane crash on the southern tip of Manhattan. You're looking at the World Trade Center. We understand that a plane has crashed into the World Trade Center. We don't know anything more than that.
21: One report said, and we can't confirm any of this, that a plane may have hit one of the two towers of the World Trade Center.
22: Oh, another one just hit. Something else just hit. A very large plane just flew directly.
21: Oh, my God.
23: That looks like a second plane.
10: 19 al-Qaeda terrorists hijacked four commercial airliners. A third plane struck the Pentagon and a fourth was crashed into a Pennsylvania field when its passengers fought back. New Zealand journalist Lauren Quaintance was reporting from within the police cordon on that day, and Lauren joins us now. Kia ora, good morning.
24: Good morning.
10: Gosh, 25 years on, you were there, well, not actually to work, were you? You were studying. Can you tell us about those first moments of the attack?
4: Yes, I was actually in New York to do a Master's in Journalism at Columbia University on a New Zealand Harkness Fellowship. But at the time of the attacks, I was actually on the Upper East Side with Ray Lamb from Radio New Zealand, actually, who was in town for the day, who was on a similar scholarship in Boston. And we were in a meeting that was interrupted, and then the television went on, and so we learned of the attacks, similar to the coverage that you've just played.
10: Even listening back to that coverage now, I mean, it gives you chills, doesn't it? Can you remember how you felt as you saw that and heard that?
4: I think it's just sort of incomprehensible, but, we thought at first it was a small plane in the first tower, but we were sort of limited information. But because Ray and I were journalists, I guess it was the immediate thing was we left and we thought we'll just report from the streets. We're going to start walking downtown, get our way downtown. But I had an NYPD press pass because I'd been in the city, living in the city for a couple of months, and I was doing a master's in journalism. So we managed to get through the cordon, which was at Canal Street, which is about 1.5 kilometres north of the World Trade Centre. So beyond that point, there was no one but firefighters and media, really, and a few survivors and priests and other people that you would come across. So we got within a couple of blocks of the World Trade Centre and spent the day there reporting on what we could see and hear, phoning in our reports from a telephone booth because none of your cell phones worked, and really just, the day unfolded, as we were there, just, in a completely surreal way. It's still surreal to think about.
10: Yes, yes. But you would have been going towards the World Trade Centres, and I imagine this is the scenes we would have all seen of people fleeing that area. What were you seeing? What were they saying?
4: Yeah, so they were fleeing in great numbers and walking because, of course, the subway had collapsed underneath the World Trade Centre. So people, were getting out in any way they could and very fast. We, as journalists, you always think about this. You're running towards a thing that everyone else is running away from, and you do some thinking about why you do that later. But, the people that we talked to, some survivors actually just stayed there for the day. And when I remember them, just sort of they couldn't move. There was a shoeless woman who was sort of just in a pile of fire hoses who sat there all day and couldn't bring herself to leave. She's clinging to her briefcase, and there was other people that just felt compelled to stay and be part of it, even though others were rushing away. Obviously we got to meet all sorts of people, mainly the firefighters, who we talked to a lot during the day, who were searching through the rubble. They'd spent hours and hours looking, with no sound, and finding nothing, and no one, of course. A few ambulances sitting around that were still, we had FBI agents in their full gear sort of searching for clues. We had soldiers in camouflage gear, and if we could see the building on fire in front of us, it was only a couple of blocks ahead of us, the remaining floors of the World Trade Center that were still in flames, and the severed engine from one of the United Airlines planes that was in the street.
10: Engine was in the street.
4: There was this partial engine that actually ended up in the street that was in the distance that we could see. So there were some civilians down there. They were doing what they could. They were pushing around big vats of water, trying to help people. The firefighters were breaking into shops to get batteries and water. So there was a sort of there were a few civilians, but it was mainly the rescue workers. And when we weren't using the phone, they would use the phone to call their families and tell them that they were alive, because of course many of their families hadn't heard from them at that point. So it was a pretty remarkable day, and Americans have a way of talking in cliches and sort of superlatives. So there was always, everyone was comparing it to Armageddon and different films, and lots of biblical references as people tried to sort of grasp the enormity of what was happening. I think the other part of it is that we now know what happened.

0: seven-story building and it collapsed. And so that was a sort of quite a moment of you know, you're running along and all those clouds of dust and things are flying towards you. I then got on a subway train late that night and someone came up and said he was an asbestos inspector and I was covered in asbestos and I needed to burn my clothes. So I guess there's just the PTSD, a little bit of being in something that, you know, dramatic and potentially life-threatening. That for me, then I guess I was a lot of reflection about what I wanted to do with my life and my career. I was in, went on to the Sunday Times in London and was offered the opportunity to cover the Iraq war and go to Iraq, and I decided I didn't want to do that. So I think personally that was the impact on me. Of course, the city, you know, was remarkable how quickly it actually got back to normal a few days later. You know, New York, while people were grappling with all of this, it just, you know, it just continued because it really is such a remarkable, you know, centre of the world in a way, the economic engine of the US. And then, yeah, that's not even to mention the geopolitical consequences of what has happened.
1: It's hard to comprehend, really. Hey, thank you so much for sharing that. Just an incredible story. Really appreciate your time. Lauren Quaintance there, New Zealand journalist. Well, she was a student at the time and ended up providing coverage to New Zealand from Ground Zero, as the, you know, was aptly named at the time. John, we're going to speak to Helen Clark about this too.
2: So. Yeah, Lauren mentioned the geopolitical consequences. Yeah. So Helen Clark was Prime Minister at the time. She had some decisions to make, first of all about New Zealand's immediate response, and then about not joining the attack on Iraq, which was predicated on weapons of mass destruction that didn't exist, and an Iraqi involvement in 9/11, which hadn't happened. It wasn't an Iraq. It wasn't an Iraq thing at all. So she'll be joining us after 8.
1: Yeah, 29 minutes to 8 now. Still to come on Morning Report, as well as, yes, we're going to hear from Helen Clark after 8 o'clock. But after years of construction, the countdown is on for Sunday City Rail Link opening in Auckland. Local businesses, of course, hoping to reap the benefits.
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4: A cyber security researcher says people whose data has been exposed by breaches at Thank You Payroll and Zentech should be on high alert for scams. The data breaches are the third in the past week, following the hack of online education platform MathSpace. The leaked information from Thank You Payroll includes bank details and IRD numbers. A researcher at Victoria University, Ben van der Weerd, says the stolen data is likely to be used in phishing scams, for example, trying to convince people they've made a mistake on their taxes. Hospital admissions for respiratory illnesses are rising among under fives as they fall for the numbers fall for the rest of the population. A paediatrician, Emma Best, says for many children it's their first time experiencing the virus, as the last big outbreak was in 2022. The hospitalisation rate for under fives last week was 85 admissions per 100,000 people. The boss of the Social Development Ministry has acknowledged she only became aware of the problem that led to the suspension of tens of thousands of benefit payments by chance. A review has found more than 30,000 benefits and other payments were wrongly suspended, and concerns had been raised for 3 months before they were appropriately escalated. Chief Executive Debbie Power says she found out last month on a visit to a work and income service centre when she spoke with staff about their workloads. Auckland Airport's domestic terminal was evacuated this morning after a fire alarm sounded and the sprinklers went off. A fire and emergency shift manager says there are reports of the smell of electrical burning and they are waiting for the airport electrician. An airport spokesperson says the terminal has since reopened, but there are likely to be delays to some flights. A documentary telling the story of the founder of the Diesel fashion brand using genuine footage alongside AI-generated videos has premiered at the Venice Film Festival. It's among the first AI-assisted features to launch at a prestige film festival. That's the news. Weather in the towns and cities now with Met Service. Kaitaia, Whangarei, Auckland and Hamilton have a few showers clearing this afternoon, but returning at night. Kaitaia, Whangarei in Auckland 15, Hamilton 16. Tauranga, Rotorua and Taupō, cloud morning and night. Tauranga 18, 15 for Rotorua. Taupō 13, Whakatāne, blue skies and 18 degrees. Gisborne, the odd shower, clearing to fine early afternoon, 15. Napier and Hastings becoming fine, 17. Taumarunui, morning cloud breaks up for a while, then a few showers this evening, 15 degrees. New Plymouth, Whanganui, Palmerston North, fine by afternoon. New Plymouth 15 today, Whanganui 16, 14 in Palmerston North. Levin, blue skies and 14. Masterton and Carpetsy fine and 15, Wellington sunny and 14,

0: Blenheim Fine, 17. Nelson Fine and 16. Westport, Greymouth and Hokitika, few showers. Westport, 13 degrees, 12 in Greymouth and Hokitika. Kaikoura, Christchurch, Ashburton and Timaru, a sunny day, some evening cloud. Kaikoura, 16, 17 in Christchurch and Ashburton. Timaru, 18 degrees. Oamaru and Queenstown, fine apart from a few afternoon showers. 17 for Oamaru, Queenstown, 12. Wānaka and Alexandra, fine though with the chance of an afternoon shower for Alexandra. Wānaka 14, 16 in Alexandra. Dunedin, showers from afternoon, 15. Invercargill, showers and strong westerlies gusting 80 kilometres per hour from late morning. A high of 12. It's 25 minutes to 8.
1: Thank you very much indeed, Nicola. Let's bring in Corin with the latest on the markets, oil prices. Corin, it's all on for young and old, isn't it?
2: Yeah, it is. Good morning, John. $107 a barrel for Brent crude. Which is a 6% increase over the last 24 hours or so. We've got West Texas, the US rate at 102. Now, along with that is spooking the markets, no doubt about that. We've also got the Dow Jones, the S&P 500 and the NASDAQ all in the red today, around 0.5% or just over. The other factor in all this, we've talked about it before, the bond yields, despite the efforts of Scott Bessent, the US Treasury Secretary, to try and bring things under control. The US 10-year has had its highest yield at 4.9% since 2023. Now, we are starting to see a few flow-on effects to New Zealand's bond rates and interest rates. Small tick up yesterday, according to BNZ's report this morning, for some of our yields on the shorter term borrowing, and it looked like a government bond issue too was up slightly as well, although there was decent demand. The New Zealand 10-year. The 10-year is important. It's seen as a bit of a benchmark in terms of lending across the US and therefore also across the rest of the world in terms of auto loans and mortgages and all sorts of things. So it has an impact. So we watch that closely. It is at levels since about 2023. A little bit of a concern there. Just noting the currencies, the New Zealand dollar is suffering a little bit as well. It is just around 58 US cents and 80 against the Australian. So a little bit of weakness there from the currency. I will update further on that. It is a moving feast this morning.
1: Yeah, it is. Thank you, Corin. Yeah, jitters are the order of the day. 23 minutes to 8.
3: That's time to catch up on the world of sports with Nathan. Hi there, Nathan.
4: Kia ora.
3: Black Ferns, they are in France this weekend.
4: Yeah, lucky old them. To get there. By the way, the All Blacks side will be announced at 8 o'clock this morning. Probably changes expected around playmaker and loose forwards, but that's a winner so far. The Black Ferns play in France. Their match is at 4:45 on Sunday morning. They're playing in Lyon, and this is off the back of a 32-point win over South Africa last weekend when they played there, so heading off. It's the 14th time that they've played each other. New Zealand's won 8 of those and France has won 5, because there was that bit there a few years ago where Josh couldn't beat them. They were quite large and physical, but couldn't get through them. Team news is that Ruhe Demant is out with a calf injury, so she's now out for the whole tour, which means Hannah King is the only first five that's in the team at the moment. So they're looking for their replacement, and what complicates things is there's quite a small pool, because I guess there's really only Ariana Baylor to play there, because Renee Holmes decided she wanted to go and play sevens, so she's been out of the system, so I'm not sure what they'll do. So they're deciding what they're going to do on that. It's part of a new series. Now, if you remember earlier on this year, the All Blacks played that group of games, remember, against the three different nations, and it was like, so this is the women's version of that happens. So it's called the W15 Global Series, and this was, remember, after the last World Cup, they said we want more women's tests if we can have them. So in total, there'll be more than 100 test matches take place between now and that World Cup in 2029 in Australia, and this is part of it. So what they've got is that there's the 12 top teams in the world that will play each other in a round robin type competition. You won't play everybody, but you'll get point standings, just like in the men's ones. So at the moment, for the September window, there'll be 3 games up north, and then there'll be 3 games down this way in October. So while we're up north, we'll play France this weekend, then Scotland, and then England. So that's the game that goes goes on there. Just a reminder too, Ranfurly Shield time. They're having a great time in Northland with that the other weekend. So Waikato are in town on Saturday afternoon to try and steal it off you. If you're in the capital and you love hockey, that's why there's so many people walking around with hockey sticks this weekend. 132 games will be played in the National Hockey Championship, which gets underway on Sunday morning, and then that runs through next week. So 24 men's teams, 20 women's teams. There's a lot to do. So they kick off, or what? I don't know what you'd tip off. What do you...
3: You definitely don't kick off.
4: No, you don't. No, don't do that, or you're penalised anyway. They start at 9:15 on Sunday morning. So Tasman and Southland will be one game, Taranaki, Whanganui another. Most of those games, they're happening in the parks in Newtown there in Wellington, up over the hill as you head over to Lyell Bay. And, of course, big event. A lot of football fans very happy about this. The NFL is happening in Melbourne today at 12:30. The LA Rams and San Francisco 49ers. And I thought, I know, for the Morning Report audience, I'll ask my mate Jeffy, who's gone over there, what's it like at the moment? And I messaged him and I got back a bunch of words, but one of them was like, it's 5:30. So he's not actually up and around.
3: He wasn't that happy to hear
4: from you. No, I forgot about the time difference. But anyway, 12:30 today is when it starts for that match.
3: The ground looks magnificent.
4: It does look great.
3: It really does. They can paint a ground up. Josh, they do a good job. Thank you, Nathan. Yeah. 20 minutes to 8.
1: Let's turn now to what's happening around the world. In the Philippines, at least 5 people have died, but this is the crucial detail. More than 80 remain missing after a ferry fire. The MV June Aster was engulfed as it carried 134 passengers from Manila to Coron. Karen Lima is the Reuters bureau chief in Manila and spoke to the BBC.
5: At the sign of the first daylight tomorrow, they told me that they're going to resume the search and hopefully they'd be able to enter the vessel where they fear that some people are still trapped. They told us that it's been very difficult to conduct the search given that the vessel has been charred. It's very hot. And if you've seen some of the images, you can see thick smoke billowing from the vessel inside.
3: In the US, the Republican Party's first ever midterm convention continues today. Vice President J.D. Vance is expected to make a keynote address. Speaking at the event yesterday, US President Donald Trump promised to pay every American adult $5,000 if the party wins November's elections. CNN's Kevin Liptak has the details.
6: This would be an enormous amount of money. There are around 270 million adults in the United States. So if you gave each of them a $5,000 check, that would be about $1.3 trillion. So where that money is coming from, unclear at this point. And obviously the U.S. is already in $40 trillion of debt. And so there are some real questions about the finances of all of this. But what J.D. Vance suggested is that this money perhaps could come from tariff revenues.
1: In England, the government plans to give local mayors the power to put a levy on the cost of an overnight stay. This was sort of equivalent to what was being discussed here. Local leaders will decide how the revenue should be reinvested. Venice in Italy has two types of tourist tax, which are seen as possible precedents. Sebastian Vagarassi is the co-founder of a company that connects tourists with small businesses.
7: The first one, the one introduced in 2011, is paid by around 13 million people, and that contributes to roughly 40 million euros per year. And that money is being spent for cleaning the city. It's a city that needs a lot of maintenance. We don't have machinery. Everything is cleaned by hand. Every city is a case of its own. In the case of Venice, it absolutely did not discourage people from coming when it was introduced in 2011. On the contrary, tourism has always kept on rising in Venice.
3: And finally, the Bayeux Tapestry has gone on display to the public in London. It's been loaned to the British Museum until next July. The tapestry tells the story of the Norman conquest of Britain back in 1066. This is the first time since being created that it's left France. Nicholas Cullinan is the director of the British Museum.
8: It's part of a shared history, which I think is very interesting with France. It's something that we all learn about. And I think it's still incredibly relevant to think about, you know, all of these themes that are woven literally into the tapestry, including scenes of daily life, which I personally find very moving, like the impacts the Norman conquest had on everyday people, including women and children.
3: The tapestry is about 68 metres in length and features 5 different types of stitch. It is 17 minutes to 8. And you're with Morning Report on RNZ National. Time for a bit of your feedback on the labelling of pork in New Zealand. Mary says this is not a plug for Woolworths, but I buy only their pink labelled free-farmed New Zealand pork.
1: Paul addresses the costs and says, I haven't bought local dry cured bacon for a long time. $50 a kilo is out of my price range.
3: Judith says she always checks the origin of her food and always buys New Zealand only pork products.
1: Yvonne says, as a retired farmer, I only buy Harris meats, tasty, tender, and the closest there is to farm-killed meat.
3: And finally, the misleading packaging for the bacon could be addressed by replacing the term made in New Zealand with processed in New Zealand. Yeah, that is a sentiment many people are sharing. 16 minutes to 8. Let's get you up to date on traffic, because in Invercargill, State Highway 1 there is closed. This is between Tweed Street and Bond Street due to a fatal crash that's happened in the city last night.
1: An Edwardian mansion could be on its way to demolition in Christchurch unless someone is willing to take it off a local developer's hands. The sweetener, you can have the house for free, you really can. The catch, you have to be able to move the four-bedroom, 320-metre-square structure off the land it's on. M Group Properties bought 40 Mansfield Ave in Merivale and wants the lot empty to make way for new townhouses. Director of Operations, Sean McCrory, joins us now. How are you, Sean?
9: Morning, John. Yeah, I'm all good. How are you doing?
1: Yeah, good. This is a magnificent place. You know, when you hear mansion, you sort of think of something out of Hitchcock. You know, this very much isn't falling down. Is it cheaper to buy it, remove the dwelling, and put up townhouses than it is to have it as a going concern, sell it as a mansion?
9: I believe so. Well, this was on the market for a while, and I think it was open to developers or homeowners, and I don't think there was a lot of interest from homeowners who wanted to move into and maybe take on the challenge to renovate. It is the house is still in okay shape, but it's just maybe that particular area of town where land's probably more, it's been zoned for high residential density housing, so it's probably worth more to developers to develop.
1: What did you pay for it?
9: So just to be respectful to the current owners, I don't want to disclose the figure, but I'm sure that'll probably be public knowledge in a couple of months' time.
1: Okay. And so how many townhouses are you planning to put there? Because, as you say, this is zoned for high res.
9: So I think what we're putting on there is we're not really calling them townhouses, but I guess they are. It's sort of six sort of higher-end standalone homes, 230 square metres with double garages, because we know in that area there's a lot of high-density housing already with apartments going up just four or five doors down. So we've seen there was quite a demand for more standalone homes, but with maybe sort of smaller section sizes. So that's the market we're targeting.
1: And so you need to get to the land, right? And so option one is demolishing, which does seem a hell of a pity. It's a beautiful property.
9: I think option two was always demolished. Option one was always trying to find someone that could take the house, because we've been working in the background trying to find somebody, but it was a bit of an unknown for us. So it actually worked out really well. Since the article in the paper, we've had loads of inquiries and a lot of people who seem genuinely keen to take the home, and a lot of people who want to actually move into it, they say that they've been struggling to find something like this. They've got they grew up in a home like this, and they've got a sense of nostalgia. So that hopefully, I think we're on the track now to find somebody who'll actually move it.
1: Gosh, that's good news. So there was an article in the press, and prior to that, you were struggling to find someone. Since then, there's been a lot of interest.
9: Oh yeah, since then we've probably had about 20 or 30 calls. My brother's inundated because I'm just forwarding them all to him, but most of the people seem genuinely interested, and he's helping connect. We've had a lot of interest from buyers as well as movers, so he's connecting the buyers with the movers so they understand what's involved, and I think we're probably very soon going to be able to link up and get a group that's prepared to move it, which is great.
1: Understanding what's involved is a significant thing, because it's a 320-metre square structure, right? It's a hell of a dwelling to move.
9: That is. I think originally we weren't sure if it was possible. We thought maybe we could split in two. It might end up be something that has to be split into four, but some of the guys we spoke to now are very experienced, and they feel confident that they've moved structures of this size before, so they think they can do the job.
1: So you are essentially saying to people, take it off our hands, right? If you can move it, you can have
9: absolutely.
1: It.
9: Absolutely, and we're happy to contribute whatever help we can to get that job done.
1: Oh, so you
9: to see the house preserved.
1: Okay. So you think this is a possibility? This is a serious possibility. This rather glorious house will be saved.
9: Yeah, definitely. We're really keen because we understand. We see there's a lot of love for it based on the calls we've had. We can see there's a lot of sort of pride and love for the sort of heritage and history of those sort of houses around Christchurch. So we're really keen to work with anybody who wants to save it. And it seems really positive at the moment that we will save it.
1: You talk about a lot of love this around Christchurch, even greater resonance after the earthquakes, right? I mean, this is a city that's always loved its heritage, but even more so now.
9: Yeah, some of the people we spoke to have told me about growing up in a house like that, and I think that's just the sense of nostalgia for them. They're just like, they'd love to see something like this. Because obviously there's some options out in the market that are still good, but houses like that in that area, that might be one of the last sort of remaining houses of that style. So they're keen to see it moved out somewhere and preserved.
1: Can we change the subject slightly? How's business? We had Landmark Properties on in central Auckland, I think last week, saying, it's pretty tough up here. How are you going down there?
9: I think we're seeing a different market in Christchurch. So we've we've grown quite a lot this year, but we've got about 48 homes that will be completed by the end of the year, and 36 of them already sold, which is really good. So we're seeing most of our stuff sold off plan, and then we're bringing another 62 to the market in the next 3 months with six of those in Queenstown, and we're pretty positive. We sold some of those off the plan already, so we're actually seeing business is going good down here, but it's all down to what you build. So build what the market needs. So building less townhouses and more sort of standalone high-end stuff, that seems to be really positive. Some of our buyers have moved down from Auckland and moving from Queenstown, so we're seeing business is going good here.
1: Yeah, that's a city with a spring in its step at the moment, isn't it? Sean McCreary, will you update us? Will you let us know what's happening to this property at 40 Mansfield
9: Avenue?
1: Okay, excellent.
9: Absolutely.
1: Okay, good to talk to you, Sean. Thank you so much. 8:10 on Morning Report.
3: Well, Australia is reviewing its visa settings, including working holidaymaker visas, which allows young travellers to live and work there. Comes as the government seeks to reduce net overseas migration. But Australia's tourism industry is warning that the changes to the scheme could put more than 20,000 jobs at risk. The ABC's Christy Sexton-McGrath reports.
10: In a few days, Francisco Vargas will begin his third year in Australia. The 26-year-old came to Cairns in far north Queensland from Argentina after some encouragement from his best friend.
11: He was in a working holiday visa here, and he was like, you have to come, I want you here, this is not the same without you. And yeah, I ended up coming because of that.
10: Francisco works as a receptionist at a backpackers hostel in the tropical city. To extend his stay, he completed the required regional work and applied for a third working holiday maker visa.
11: I have my job here, I have my friends.
10: But his stay in Australia also puts him in the middle of an increasingly heated political debate. Temporary visitors who remain in Australia for more than 12 months are included in net overseas migration figures. Now, with the government looking to bring those numbers down, the tourism industry fears working holiday makers could be caught in the cuts. Erin McLeod is the chief executive of the Australian Tourism Industry Council.
12: From our understanding, the federal government are looking at the visa settings for a range of visas that are available, but particularly within the working holiday makers and also within some of the short-term visa categories, and looking to reduce the length of time and the availability of those visas.
10: She estimates that restricting longer stay visitors could put more than 20,000 jobs at risk and wipe more than $3 billion from annual visitor spending.
12: It would have a devastating impact on our tourism industry.
10: In Cairns, a city heavily reliant on tourism, working holiday makers can be found everywhere, from hotel reception desks and pubs to boats heading for the Great Barrier Reef. At the Quicksilver Group, the region's largest reef tourism operator, they make up about a quarter of its 500-strong workforce. Managing Director Tony Baker says they fill seasonal and frontline roles, including dive instructors, cruise attendants and hospitality staff.
13: They're extremely extremely important, particularly as we came out of COVID. They basically helped our industry get back and operating again.
10: Mr. Baker says many of those positions attract few local applicants. International dive instructors also bring qualifications and language skills that are valuable when dealing with overseas visitors.
13: We would have an enormous amount of difficulty finding staff for those positions, as would many tourism businesses.
10: Tourism Tropical North Queensland Chief Executive Mark Olson says the number of working holiday makers in the region has increased from about 3,500 in 2021 to more than 5,000.
14: They play a vital role in our region and our industry. We're working closely with the Australian Tourism Export Council and the Queensland Tourism Industry Council, who are in Canberra at the moment, having conversations with government around decoupling this conversation around immigration.
10: Francisco says his own identity isn't quite that simple.
11: I'm definitely not a tourist at all. I will say I'm a worker here.
10: His current visa remains temporary, but after building a life in Cairns, he says he'd take the opportunity to remain in Australia if he could. The ABC has contacted the federal government's Home Affairs Department for a response.
3: That was the ABC's Christy Sexton-McGrath reporting there. 6 minutes to eight. Well, Auckland businesses are gearing up to hopefully reap the benefits of the Auckland City Rail Link, which officially opens on Sunday. The $5.5 billion project has taken 10 years to build and caused significant disruption for businesses along the route. Northern Line Bar and Social on the corner of Beresford Square and Pitt Street has seen the lows and is now hoping to see some of the highs. Owner Craig Wright joins us now. Kia ora, good morning, Craig. Just days away now. How are you feeling?
15: Yeah, good morning, Ingrid. Look, cautiously optimistic, I think is the phrase I'd like to use. Super excited, but, you know, it's been a long slog. Quite a lot of investment for a small independent like myself to stay afloat. Looking to reap some of the rewards of our being able to stay afloat.
3: Yeah, well, so many businesses have been burned by this. What was the construction period like for you?
15: Tough, really tough. I mean, for a hospitality venue like Northern Line, you know, we thrive on customers, really. We're not a huge venue, and obviously when you're faced with 3 meter hoardings, literally, you know, a meter and a half from your doorway, the view isn't great for the customers to sit and look at. Neither is the noise or the smell or the dust, you know. So it's really just a case of embracing the people that did, you know, travel to see us or who worked in the area to try and maintain some sort of a foot flow.
3: Yeah. How did you manage to hang in there when so many others didn't?
15: You know, good luck and duct tape, really. We just kept going. I think it's probably a testament to the staff that I have been consistent over the few years that we just stuck in there. We could see, pardon the pun, light at the end of the tunnel. And, and you know, we just kept going. You know, we were supported by the local area. We're lucky in that we don't have, you know, we're not a transient area. There's quite a lot of community support in our area, in the K Road area. You know, everybody pitched in and helps each other. There's no magic formula. Just hard work. Just hard work. And
3: John,
15: positive
3: John reckons
15: attitude.
3: your chip butty might have had something to do with it.
15: John was in recently. I think he had just it was a non-alcoholic drink or maybe a diet soda. I'm absolutely sure.
3: Okay.
1: I'll tell you what, that chip butty, boy, they're good.
15: The secret is the butter. My mum always said, as if it's not running down your arms, you've not used enough.
3: Hey, Craig, how is the vibe there? What are you hoping for, off the back of this weekend and beyond?
15: Look, we're hoping for consistency, continuity. Yes, we've had some great highs, you know, as hoardings came down, as signage went up, as, you know, open days were done by the CRL, as events have been on in the square and in the surrounding areas. But it's the consistency that we need. You know, we need people to be coming into the city to work and to enjoy activities in the city, but also that they can leave from our stations to go on to other events. We all know how difficult it is to get to and from some of the events and festivals in Auckland. So that is going to be the major help, I think. The fact that we can just go, look, where shall we meet? Let's grab a pint or something to eat, and off we go to Western Springs. Off we go to Mount Smart. Off we go to Eden Park. I think that's going to be the boon. So the consistency, you know, without sounding pessimistic, the day we see rail replacement buses, our hearts are going to drop. So hopefully the maintenance and the future proofing is going to be the proof in the pudding.
3: Absolutely. Thank you very much for your time this morning, Craig Wright, the Northern Line Bar and Social owner and server of chip butties to John Campbell.
1: Purveyor of magnificent chip butties. 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
3: 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Weather check this Friday. How we're looking? Showers for many. Sunny breaks, though, through the day. Look out for those. Call Ingrid at Kistina.
1: Call John Campbell aho. In this hour, former Prime Minister Helen Clark reflects on how September 11 changed foreign policy, the kind of dominoes that fell afterwards.
3: The Warriors finals campaign begins this weekend. Our sports panel will be with us. We have One News sports editor Abby Wilson and former All Black and Manu Samoa player Lima Sapuanga.
1: And why are 100,000 Aussies taking today off work?
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0: RNZ News at 8 o'clock. Kia ora, good morning. I'm Nicola Wright. A cybersecurity expert says hackers are increasingly sophisticated. Police are investigating the suspected theft of digital files from Dunedin-based Zentech, which runs clinical trials and works with Health NZ. Victoria University Associate Professor Ian Welsh told Morning Report hackers often work in groups like businesses and are using more automated attacks. Ian Welsh says internationally hackers are using AI not to get into systems but to sort through the hacked data to find what's useful. Zentech says it's working with cybersecurity experts to assess the damage caused by the breach. New Zealand First is wanting to make sweeping changes to the country's immigration laws. The party has unveiled more than a dozen new policies ahead of the election in November as part of a dramatic overhaul of the immigration system. Proposals include a referendum of enacting an annual cap of 20,000 resident visas each year and changing birthright citizenship rules. Leader Winston Peters says it wants to restore the principle that immigration is a privilege, not a right. Doctors are still tackling high hospitalisation rates for young children with flu-like illnesses, even as the flu season looks to be subsiding for the rest of the population. Paediatrician Emma Best says it is common for young children to go to hospital with flu, and admissions for respiratory illnesses in under fives are still rising.
17: For all under fives, this is probably going to be the first time they've met a heavy flu season. Having had a couple of years of not so high flu in a big season in 2022, so this would be why we're seeing cases ongoing when we've got clustering and large peaking of numbers.
0: Emma Best recommends vaccinating under fives, especially as it is now free for them. The Ministry of Social Development's head has acknowledged she only became aware of the benefits fault by chance in a conversation during a work and income service centre visit. A review has found more than 30,000 benefits and other payments were wrongly suspended, and concerns had been raised for 3 months before they were appropriately escalated. The Ministry Chief Executive, Debbie Power, says she found out last month during a conversation with staff about their workloads.
18: One of the staff talked to me about a client that they had seen and that they had been working with to support them through the process. And she brought me over a letter, and I looked at the letter and thought, that can't be right.
0: Debbie Power says it was only a matter of time before it came up, but it should have come up much earlier. A New Zealand journalist said she remembers watching part of New York's World Trade Center collapse in front of her. Tomorrow marks 25 years since the September the 11th attacks on the US when four commercial planes were hijacked. Lauren Quaintance was studying her master's in journalism at the time and managed to get through the cordons to help report the news. She told Morning Report she went home that night covered in ash and asbestos. A parent has complained to the ombudsman about a school that did not explain that some costs charged to families were optional. Rachel Backer says the payments to Lowburn School in Canterbury totaled thousands of dollars over several years. Our education correspondent, John Gerritsen, reports.
19: Schools must treat charges for curriculum-related activities like field trips as voluntary. But Rachel Backer says Lowburn School didn't do that in the years her children were there. She says the school has now provided receipts which don't meet IRD requirements for donation tax credits. Documents seen by RNZ show the school charged GST on payments it now agrees were voluntary. The school's principal, Stuart Priddy, says the school should have been clearer and it changed its approach this year. The Education Ministry says it's following up with the school.
0: A New Zealand charity advocating for children of incarcerated parents says it hopes a new program it's trialling in South Auckland can be rolled out nationwide. Data shows children without adequate support are 10 times more likely to end up in the justice system themselves. The charity Pillars Ka Pō Whakaho is piloting a five-year initiative that involves support coordinators at the Manukau District Court working with whānau. The charity's Corina Thompson told Morning Report more than 20,000 New Zealand children have parents in prison. The Yemeni authorities say Iran-backed Houthi fighters have seized control of the port of Mocha, which sits on a key international shipping route for oil exports. Here's the BBC's Caroline Hawley.
20: Why it is already contributing to rising oil prices is because the Saudis could no longer export their oil through the Strait of Hormuz, so they started using the Red Sea instead. So that's why the Bab al-Mandab became very, very important. It's right at the southernmost part of the Red Sea, and it seems the Houthis are trying to move south. They want more leverage over the Bab al-Mandab.
0: That's the news. With sport, here's Bridget Tunnicliffe.
21: All Blacks coach Dave Rennie has named Richie Mo'unga to start against the Springboks in the fourth test in Baltimore on Sunday. The number 10 is one of five players to make their first starts in the series, along with prop Fletcher Newell, lock Patrick Tuipulotu, flanker Ethan Blackadder and centre Anton Leonard-Brown. Loose forward Wallace Satiti says they must tighten their discipline.
22: I think our penalty count definitely has to improve. I think it was a bit even penalty count between the two teams. I think the Springboks just took the opportunities a bit better than we did. So, but at the same time, we've got to improve on that, and I guess that's one of our main points there.
21: The Springboks lead the series 2-1. England are closing in on a 3-0 series whitewash of Pakistan. The demoralised tourists reached 52 for 2 at Edgbaston before rain ended play on day 2, needing 268 runs to make England bat again. And the French Football Federation is the latest organisation to withdraw its support for Gianni Infantino's re-election bid as FIFA chief next year. That's sport. Nicola is back next with the weather.
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0: Forecast from Met Service to midnight, Northland to Taumarunui, including Coromandel Peninsula. Morning showers clearing to fine, showers again this evening. Bay of Plenty and Taupō, patchy drizzle, clearing to fine this morning, cloud again from evening. Gisborne and Hawke's Bay, scattered rain, gradually clearing to fine around midday. Wairarapa, Taihape and from Taranaki to Wellington, fine or becoming fine this morning. Nelson, Marlborough, Canterbury and Otago, excluding Clutha, mainly fine but a few showers in Otago this afternoon and coastal Canterbury this evening. Buller to Westland showers, Fiordland, Clutha and Southland showers, mainly for Fiordland and the south coast, widespread from afternoon. Chatham Island, some cloud and a few showers this evening. In the main centres, Auckland, remaining showers clearing this morning to fine, the odd shower tonight. Southwesterlies gusty for a while this afternoon and a high of 15 degrees. Tauranga becoming fine, westerlies from afternoon, 18. Hamilton a shower or two, clearing to fine early afternoon, but returning tonight, southwesterlies afternoon and early evening, 16. Wellington a fine day, some cloud at night, gusty northerlies change southerly this evening, 14. Christchurch is fine, then evening cloud and a few showers for Banks Peninsula. Westerlies from afternoon turning southerly early evening, 17. Dunedin starts fine, but showers from afternoon. Westerlies strong at times from late morning, high of 15. It's 8 minutes past 8.
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1: This weekend marks the 25th anniversary of the September 11 terror attacks in the United States. About 3,000 people were killed that day, and global security, international politics, and our daily lives fundamentally changed in its wake. At the time, then Prime Minister Helen Clark was on her way to Europe via Hong Kong. Her European trip was quickly cancelled. Of course, she returned to New Zealand. And then she had some big decisions to make. Helen Clark joins us now. Mōrena, lovely to have you with us. I want to get to the geopolitical dominoes that fell, and particularly the kind of vacuum that was created by the attack on Iraq. But can we begin with the day itself? What do you remember of it?
2: What I remember, John, is being in the lounge at Hong Kong Airport and seeing these images coming through on the TV screen, no sound of what appeared to be smoke coming out of skyscrapers. We had no idea what was going on, where was this, what was happening, got on the next flight. And then on the next flight, I was contacted directly, as I recall, by Mark Pribble, who was head of Department of Prime Minister and Cabinet, and he explained what had happened. Jim Anderton was Deputy Prime Minister and had, you know, taken command of issuing statements for the government. So I said, keep me posted. I landed in Rome. I quickly made a decision that I would have to go back because for those who weren't around at the time or don't have a clear recollection of it, it was just such an incredibly dramatic and tragic event. And no one quite knew whether this was the start of a series of more attacks or what we were heading into. So there was considerable confusion at home and abroad about what was happening. You may recall that the tail end of that particular saga for me was I got to Melbourne Airport, ran into the ANZAC Australia strike.
1: That's right.
2: Because Air New Zealand had just basically said it was closing down the airport, and I was unable to board a plane home and had to call for help from our Air Force and got a ride home on a P3 Orion. So that sort of added to the drama of the occasion. But the real drama was the chaos as to what on earth was going on.
1: Yes, it took a long time to understand it, really, didn't it? Can we move on to the response? And New Zealand had a couple of decisions to make. We did decide to join the action in Afghanistan, which, as you pointed out at the time, was directly a result of an assessment that al-Qaeda was a clear and present threat and were, in fact, in Afghanistan. But we did not decide to join the action against Iraq. Do you stand...
2: So completely
1: different things, weren't they?
2: Yeah, completely different things. And again, in late 2001, when this shocking attack happened, the world was with the US. I mean, you know, whatever people around the world may have thought of the US, they're deeply shocked to see that in the American heartland there were, you know, innocent people being killed from terrorist bombs. But here we start to unpick what went wrong. Firstly, I think the Taliban was so isolated that they didn't see the seriousness of the US resolve to go after the al-Qaeda headquarters. So when they didn't cooperate, the US went after them. And that was always, an issue in terms of international legality, because you know there were those who argued that, well, the Taliban gave al-Qaeda sanctuary, so therefore they had a responsibility. But others said, well, look, this was al-Qaeda operating out of caves. What could the Taliban have done about that? Anyway, so there was all that kind of debate going on. But in the event, there was quite a large international response in Afghanistan, which led to quite a long presence for us and for others. But where things spun out was that the US, having taken out the Taliban and at the end of 2001, then thought, well, why not move on to Iraq? And that was where they went many steps too far. And that became, of course, a terrible tragedy for Iraq. No one particularly mourning the going of Saddam Hussein, but that war was said, you know, let's say in sort of rough figures, to have killed somewhere from just under 500,000 people to, you know, closer to 700,000. And who knows how many died because of the poverty, marginalization, hunger that came from that. And then two critical mistakes across Afghanistan and Iraq. Firstly, there was a decision taken, I understand, over President Karzai of Afghanistan's wishes that the Taliban would not be included in the bomb process. When you exclude completely, you create a hostage to fortune. That was the first mistake. Secondly, after Saddam Hussein fell and the Americans with the British took control, they not only demobilized the Iraqi army, leaving them with nothing to do, but they also, quote, de-Baathized the administration. So you left the country without structure. Power abhors a vacuum. People with no income gravitated to Sunni extremism. You then had the rise of ISIS. You had the capture of Mosul. You had the, you know, genocide of the Yazidi Christians. Everything spun out. That spills over into Syria with ISIS there, still not entirely resolved in some ways. So a lot has happened in the last 25 years. And, of course, with the benefit of hindsight, we can see the points at which things went badly wrong.
1: And two things can be true. Saddam Hussein was a monster. But as you say, a vacuum was created by that action. And there were no weapons of mass destruction. And Iraq had played no role whatsoever in 9/11. Are we seeing that vacuum and the regional power shift that occurred after Saddam Hussein's demise playing out now in a way with oil at $105 a barrel because Iran is standing over the Strait of Hormuz? Is that one of the dominoes sort of falling and falling and falling?
2: I think one of the similarities is the spurious reasons for going to war. So as you said, there was never any evidence of weapons of mass destruction. I myself went to see the UN inspector of the, you know, getting rid of the Iraqi nuclear weapons myself towards the end of 2002 in New York. He assured me that they could find absolutely nothing. So then, you know, fast forward to February this year and the attacks on Iran on the basis that they were at imminent, you know, point of developing a nuclear weapon. This was never true. And so when you, it reminds me, it takes me really back to, you know, the allegations of the Vietnamese using yellow rain or whatever. That was never true either. So, you know, before countries go to war, the citizens should be demanding, what is this proof? What is this proof? Now, you know, I think we had our eyes open in 2003 and knew there was no proof. You know, anyone looking on at the Iranian developments this year could see there was no imminent risk to the US, Israel, or anyone else of Iran about to produce a nuclear weapon. But because these fundamental truths are ignored, we end up with situations where countless innocent people are killed. And in the case of a war now, with the impacts ricocheting around the world as far as New Zealand on cost of living, fuel, food, etc.
1: Helen Clark, we so appreciate you joining us this morning. Helen Clark, who was Prime Minister on that day 25 years ago. Thank you. 16 minutes past 8.
3: And you're with Morning Report on RNZ National. The Warriors host the Dolphins tomorrow in their first game of the NRL Finals. They'll be hoping for a seventh straight win, but finishing second in the competition means they could actually lose the next two games and still have a path to the Grand Final on October 4th. Joining us now is our sports panel, One News Sports Editor Abby Wilson and former All Black and Manu Samoa player Lima Sopoanga. Kia ora, good morning to both of you.
4: Morena.
5: Kia ora, everyone.
3: Hi there. Hey, let's start, Abby, with the Warriors game. I mean, no surprise that game sold out very, very quickly. Tickets being scalped, though. That's not the Warriors' way, is it?
4: No, it's really not, but I guess it is the way of the world, unfortunately, and that was always the issue. Mount Smart, the demand was going to outstrip supply, and members got tickets first, then non-ticketed members got access with a code. My husband got a ticket for my six-year-old and him, very, very excited, said they were very hard to come by, but I guess that's just what happens. It's not ideal, and I guess they'll have to look at how they can prevent that happening for the next match. The good news is, though, a sellout, and this crowd is going to make all the difference, I think, when they play the Dolphins. I'm equal parts hideously nervous and worried and quietly confident, and I think That's just what being a Warrior supporter is all about, isn't it, Ingrid? That's
3: it is
4: just
3: a cycle,
4: you,
3: yes.
4: It really is. And so I'm nervous, but if you look at the stats, I mean, I think this season, the good news is the Warriors have shown they've got what it takes. The most wins, the fewest losses, and they've scored the most points ever. So let's cross our fingers.
3: Yeah, and Lima, let's add the home advantage, that home crowd advantage to the equation as well. What are you picking?
2: Yeah, I have to believe in the Warriors this year. Like, it's got to be our year. That crowd, I got to experience it when it was Heritage Round, and they just go off their rocket at One New Zealand Stadium. So it is a special place to be. I think the Warriors be too strong at home. There's too much on the line, and really looking forward to supporting them all the way from America.
3: What do you think? Yeah, okay. Name dropping there. We're going to talk about the All Blacks in Baltimore in a sec. But what do you think about the psychology going into that match? They still have a path right through to the grand final, even if they do drop a game. Does that play on a player's mind, or do you just think, no, winning the next game in front of you at all costs?
2: Yeah, just win the next game in front of you at all costs. Like, you got to beat the best of the teams to make it to the grand final. Obviously, you finish top two, you get that life. And I think you should. You've played a long enough season. It's tough, the NRL. So those first two teams, if you do by some chance manage to drop this game, then at least they're still alive. But I fully believe in Webby and the boys, and I honestly believe they'll go all the way.
1: Do you think they'll win it, Abby?
4: I think if they defend well, they will. I mean, the Dolphins have one of the best backlines, some of the quickest players. If the Warriors leave gaps, probably like they did against Manly, they will be absolutely punished. So they need to tighten up their defence. They need to scramble. I think, though, it being finals week is going to provide that lift. They've probably, even though they wouldn't admit it, maybe been a bit in cruise control. You know, they sort of had finals locked in for the past 2 weeks. They've had some injuries. They've had some players out. It's all on, though, now. I think we'll see that shift in intensity, and they should win.
1: Lima Sopoanga on one of the all-time great junkets, weeks in South Africa. He's now gone to Baltimore, which you just subtly told us. Lima, have you seen the All Blacks team? It's just been named about 20 minutes ago. Boy, oh boy, they've... But there's some really significant changes. Reuben Love gone from the match day 23. Bowden Barrett on the bench. Richie Mwanga back in the starting 15. Cody Taylor, who wasn't even playing last week, is captain this week. What's going on, Lima?
2: Yeah, I think this has probably always been the plan, to be honest. Like, I'm around the team, but I don't get to sit in those meetings, John. But I think it's a big chance for us to freshen up. It has been a demanding tour for the team. Like, this is the seventh week on the road. South Africa was super hard. They've come off a tough loss, and then they've had to travel a ridiculous amount to get to Washington, D.C., and then now the team's actually travelling up, I think, by bus to Baltimore. So you've got to have some fresh legs in there. Like, Reuben Love, he's had, obviously last week he would have liked to have a few moments back, but that's the nature of the beast. He is so young in his test career in the 10 jersey. He's not always going to be perfect. He's got a huge upside, but we have to see what Richie Moe has to offer. We've brought him back from Japan, and we get to see it this week in Baltimore, and it is pretty cool. I like the team, and I like what they've gone with, fresh legs and some experience as well. So I'm excited for what the team can bring, and hopefully we can end this thing on a 2-2 draw.
1: Abby, I'm going with Lima's theory that this was always premeditated, that this fourth test, and bearing in mind the All Blacks are down 2-1, was always going to have a significant number of changes. Otherwise, we're essentially playing lucky dip, aren't we? Crossing our fingers and hoping that these guys can get it right.
4: Yeah, and it's funny how Lima just said, we're currently 2-1. I think if you finish 2-2, it's very different to finishing 3-1. Isn't it? If you look at the series and the outcome, it sounds very, very different. We only managed to win one match, whereas we might have drawn the series. I think there were going to be changes. Obviously, those major injuries in that last match forced Dave Rennie's hand, but he took a really big squad to South Africa, and I think he said it in the press release. He wanted to reward these guys. You know, you've taken guys to the other side of the world. They've sort of toiled day in and day out, and I think there were always going to be changes. But man, the experience coming back, if you look at the test caps they're bringing bringing back, you know, like Tuipulotu, Barrett, Ioane, Moanga, Taylor, like these guys, that they know how to play, and I think it'll be really interesting and change the dynamic of this fourth test.
1: Lima, you can we win in Baltimore? You're there. Can we win?
6: Yeah, 100% we can win. 100% we can win, for sure. I think, like Abby said, there's a lot of guys coming back in, a lot of guys who have high energy levels. They've, like, Richie hasn't played any of the test matches. Bodie hasn't played any of the test matches. It's an exciting time. They'll know that they want to leave this tour 2-2. Obviously, we would have loved to have won, to be up 2-1. From South Africa, but that's just the nature. Like, this tour isn't meant to be easy, and it's proven that it's extremely difficult. But I believe wholeheartedly we can win this test here in Baltimore.
3: Hey, just very quickly, Lima, do the Americans care? What's the vibe in Baltimore?
6: Well, I'm not too sure. I actually just got here. I've been in New York for the last 4 days. Sorry, guys.
1: Oh, Lima.
4: US Open. Did I see a photo at the US Open? Hard.
6: Yeah,
4: line.
6: I've actually been at the US Open.
3: Lima, you know, were you one of those? Were you one of those influencers distracting the players with your ring light?
6: No, we didn't have that. We were there during the daytime, and obviously all the attention was on Dan Carter and Porsche. So I was just in the background doing admin things, you know, making sure everything was running smoothly and making sure they got to all the VIP sections nice and easy. That was my role.
3: Okay. You go back to hanging out with your famous mates, and we'll catch you back here next Friday. Go the Warriors and the All Blacks. Thank you. One New Sports editor, Abby Wilson, and former All Black and Manu Samoa player and general man about town, Lima Sofoanga. 24 minutes past 8 now. Let's look at traffic again. As we've been reporting this morning, in Invercargill, State Highway 1, that is closed between Tweed Street and Bond Street. There was a fatal crash there overnight.
1: Families across New Zealand are eager to adopt greyhounds after racing was made illegal last month. I was walking the dog, Mo, who was a snack, in Greyland Park the other day, and he saw a greyhound. He thought, oh, I'm going to go along and have a sniff. You know, the greyhound took off at the speed of light, and Mo just looked and thought, nah, I'm not even going to start.
3: Don't like my chances.
1: I don't like my chances at all. So, agencies say the demand for adoptions is overwhelming, but they're desperate for foster homes to get the dogs used to life as a pet. Felix Walton has more.
7: Janelle Broadhurst has been fostering greyhounds since 2017.
8: Okay, Ty. Come on, bud.
7: She says it's the dog's quirky personalities that have kept her going for almost 10 years.
8: You always meet new personalities. You know, you look at them and they're obviously gorgeous, elegant, but they've also got these goofy, fun, cheeky personalities, and you really want to help them transition from the kennels. Fosters can do that.
7: She's not alone in loving greyhounds. Lisa Philp, the manager of Greyhounds as Pets, says she's received hundreds of applications for adoptions in the past month.
9: The demand has been enormous. We saw a huge upsurge in applications, so we have several hundreds now to process, and we're very excited about that. Sort of redeployed a couple of staff and taken on a couple more staff to help with the applicant load, basically.
7: But she says the rehoming process has been bottlenecked by a shortage of foster homes. She says the kennels are full and many of the dogs need to be trained before they can be adopted permanently.
9: What we are also working on doing at the moment, and one of our new staff is working on this, is building up our foster network throughout the whole country, but especially in the North Island at the moment, because we're a wee bit behind there. Because if we have dogs able to go into foster homes, it just gives us a lot more capacity.
7: Tyson, the greyhound Ms. Broadhurst is fostering now, is 9 years old and has gum disease. He moved into her care when his previous family could no longer afford to pay his vet bills.
8: Change of circumstances, you know, with the financial climate and everything, they went down to one income, so they were unable to care for him any longer. So that's how Tyson came into my hands. So he's been here waiting for his forever home.
7: Ms. Broadhurst says she's fostered about 15 dogs over the years, most for a few weeks to a few months, but she's had Tyson since January.
8: Everyone absolutely loves him when we go and do the pats and chats at Petstock or Animax every Saturday morning. Mm. They absolutely love him. And then we say his age and that he's got gum disease, and people are like, oh, I'm sorry, I'm not in that position.
7: By providing a foster home, she says Tyson can afford to wait until his forever family arrives.
8: It's that vital transition that they need between kennel and the new home. Because the matching has to be damn perfect so dog stays in there forever, home forever, you know, that family might not be there right then. So it's really important to have fosters.
23: But she says it isn't always easy to say goodbye when the time comes.
8: Yeah, the first couple were really hard, but the beauty of it is that you get to stay in touch and you get to visit them or they visit you, and or you catch up at the greyhound walks that are held weekly and monthly, and you know they've been matched with the right family.
23: Janelle Broadhurst hopes more dog lovers will consider opening their homes to greyhounds while they wait for the perfect owner.
3: Felix Walton with that report, 28 minutes past 8.
1: Time to talk money. Record numbers of people are withdrawing money from KiwiSaver to buy a first home, but the bank of mum and dad is still helping when their income means they can, obviously. Mortgage advisors say, though, that the way they're doing it is different than in the past. Money correspondent Susan Edmonds has been looking at this and joining us now. What's happening, Susan?
11: Well, even though it doesn't actually seem that hard to get a house with a small deposit at the moment, depending on your circumstances, buyers do have an easier time when they have a 20% deposit. And there have been times since the introduction of the loan-to-value rules, quite a long time ago now, that when it has been quite hard to get a deposit with less than 20%. So in those sorts of cases, people often get their parents to help them.

0: some cases they're deciding instead to go as co-borrowers because then they can weight the application using more of the younger person's income. But parents are still putting themselves through the application assessment process in that position too, so it can be a lot.
1: I think I know the answer to this question because we've been talking to people about this a bit. What's the market like for first-time buyers? It's the best it's been in years, is it, Susan?
0: Yes, that's right. We've talked about it quite a bit. It's really good at the moment. They're still buying at record levels. There's a lot of stock available, so they've got lots of choice. And particularly in Auckland and Wellington, affordability has improved a lot. So people are also able to get low deposit loans. So it is a good time to buy, I think, although you never know what's going to happen. I shouldn't be so definitive. I could always be proved wrong, but it does seem like a decent time to be buying.
1: Yeah, and it is a statement of fact that the market has fallen, so therefore, yeah, there is greater value than there was 2 or 3 years ago.
0: That's right.
1: Money correspondent Susan Edmonds, I'm delighted to report you're sounding better too, which is great news. Thank you. 29 minutes to nine.
2: On the way for much of the Motu this Friday, but some sunny breaks to be had throughout the day.
1: Still to come before nine on Morning Report. Nathan takes his weekly trip to the fresh produce markets, including one of the highs of Morning Report's week, which is Fruit of the Week. We can't wait.
2: And how the Global Games are bringing hundreds of young women rugby players to Taupo this weekend.
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4: A cybersecurity expert says hackers are increasing their sophistication and using AI to sort through the data they've stolen to find what's useful. Three cybersecurity breaches have been confirmed in the past week. A Dunedin-based clinical trial company, Zentech, payroll company Thank You Payroll, and online education platform MathSpace. Victoria University Associate Professor Ian Welsh told Morning Report hackers are using automated systems to make their work easier. New Zealand First has announced plans for sweeping changes to immigration laws if it's part of the next government. Its proposals include a referendum on capping the number of resident visas issued each year at 20,000. It also wants to change birthright citizenship rules so only the children of citizens are automatically entitled to New Zealand citizenship at birth. Doctors are refreshing calls for parents to get young children vaccinated against the flu as the hospitalisation rate for young children keeps climbing. Hospital admissions for respiratory illnesses are falling for the rest of the population as the winter season subsides, but that is not the case for under fives. Young children are recommended to have two vaccine doses, and paediatrician Emma Best says even one dose now will prime them for a single dose next flu season. A parent has complained to the Ombudsman about a school that did not explain that some costs charged to families were optional. Rachel Backer says she only found out when her children moved to a new school last year that some of the payments Lowburn School in Canterbury had asked for were voluntary. The school acknowledges it should have been clearer and says it's changed its approach this year. A new film about the mass killings of Palestinian civilians in Gaza has received a record-breaking 25-minute standing ovation at its premiere at the Venice Film Festival. The documentary titled Naza claims to show how mass civilian deaths are routinely built into Israel's military operations in Gaza. That's the news. Met Service regional forecasts now. The situation, a cold front and a shallow low over the upper North Island slowly move away to the northeast of the country today, leaving an unsettled southwest flow over the country through tomorrow. Today for Northland, Auckland, Coromandel Peninsula, Waikato, Waitomo, Taumaru Nui, occasional showers, clearing to fine early this afternoon, showers again tonight, southwesterlies gusty in Northland, Auckland and Coromandel Peninsula this afternoon. Bay of Plenty, Rotorua and Taupo, patchy drizzle but clearing to fine this morning. Cloud again this evening. Southeasterlies change to westerly this afternoon. Gisborne, Hawke's Bay, clouds, scattered rain, gradually clearing to fine from the south today. Southerlies turning northwest in the afternoon. Wairarapa, including Tararua District, Taranaki, Taihape, Whanganui, Manawatu, Horowhenua, Kapiti Coast, Wellington. Fine or becoming fine this morning. A few showers for the mountains from afternoon. Southerlies turn westerly this morning. Nelson, Marlborough, Canterbury, Otago, excluding Clutha. A fine day for most and westerly breezes. However, a strong southerly change brings a few showers to Otago from afternoon and to Canterbury this evening. Buller Grey and Westland start mainly fine but cloud over during the morning. A few showers, southwesterlies. Fiordland, Clutha and Southland mostly cloudy with showers spreading inland this morning. Snow down to 600 metres at night and there may be hail for Stewart Island and coastal Clutha. Strong westerlies, gale in exposed places. Chatham

0: Islands mainly fine, but a few showers again tonight. Westerlies strengthening this evening. The outlook for tomorrow. The North Island has isolated showers in the north and west, briefly spreading elsewhere for a while. The South Island Arapaupo showers in the west and south and the Canterbury coast for a while. Elsewhere mainly fine. And Saturday, Raharoi at the Chathams, occasional rain in the morning and then a few showers. Strong northwesterlies changing strong southwest during the morning. It's 25 minutes to nine.
1: Thank you very much, Nicola. That's time to check in with Corin and find out the very latest on the markets. Hi there, Corin.
2: Good morning, Ingrid. It's been a tough market today, that's for sure, with Wall Street off some reasonably significant numbers. You've got the Dow Jones off 0.6%. That's the fourth day in a row that it has been off. S&P 500 also off about 0.5%, and the NASDAQ off about 0.6%. The big story, as we've been talking about this morning, is oil. Mm. And it looks to have closed the session. We're getting close at $108 dollars a barrel for Brent. So, you know, we're getting back to levels that were closer to the start of the conflict some months ago. That is a worry. If it stays there, that will flow through to the pump in New Zealand, which is already, you know, you're already looking at $3 on average for 91 across the country, according to Gatsby, slightly above that. So we're going to have to expect that to flow through. Yeah. Depends, though. Of course, these things can swing around. But all the indications are that and what's driving this latest spike is that there has been further talk of this being a prolonged war coming out of the US and officials there, that this may go on a lot longer than people thought. The Houthi rebels are taking Mocha by the Red Sea, which is also potentially going to crimp some of the supply that is coming out of there. That is raising concerns. It's all flowing into bond markets too. The US 10-year has topped 4.9%. That's the highest since 2023. And it is a key marker and will have a ripple effect around the world, that 10-year. We've seen a little bit of movement in our bond markets. We're still, by and large, according to the economists I've spoken to, not one of the worst here when it comes to government treasuries. In fact, we're off the radar a little bit, which is not a bad thing at the moment. So some of those other European and US countries got far bigger debt concerns than we do. Just a quick update on the currencies, because this it's flowed through to some weakness with the New Zealand dollar. It's going to get you 57.95 is where the Kiwi is at versus the US, and 80.9 against the Australian. So both those two key rates showing a little bit of weakness at the moment, but we will march on and see where the NZX takes things this morning when it opens up a little bit later this morning. We'll bring you that at midday.
1: Excellent. Thank you very much, Corin. 22 minutes to nine.
3: It's Friday, so time to head to the fresh fruit and produce markets. Obviously, the 2 hours and 38 minutes that has preceded this part of the program has simply been an aperitif for the dramatic high point that's about to follow. Nathan catching up with First Up's Minister of Fruit and Veggies, and in a moment we will learn Fruit of the Week. But before that, Nathan and Glenn Forsyth, who's back, started off with veggies.
4: Yeah, well, we would like to take a leaf out of Richard Warwick's book and do a price comparison using fresh green vegetables.
5: Yes.
4: You know, as you guessed it, they are pumping. So we brought 10 greens from Fruit World, Hobsonville and Pack and Save Westgate. So we got a cauliflower, celery, broccoli, cabbage, a fat leek, bag of spinach, twin pack of cos, wong bok, silver beet and finally a lettuce. Needed a banana box to get it back to the car. Mm. It weighed a ton and enough greens in there for a big family for over a week. How much was all of that, Nathan?
5: Oh, my God. Well, you threw me off with a fat leak. Well, it's a normal-sized leak. I was there, but I don't know, Glenn. Amaze me. What is it? How much?
4: $29.50.
5: Wow.
4: Okay, so now then we went to a non-disclosed fast food place and we brought a gourmet burger, fries, and a milkshake. And what did our receipt say here, you think?
5: Down the bottom, it would have said, have a nice day.
4: Have a nice day.
5: On the receipt?
4: Yeah.
5: But I like 25.
4: No, it came to $34.50.
5: Jeez.
4: Now, crazy. A 15 minute feed and $5 more than all those veggies. Enough said, really, but our veggies are first class and offer great value. And also in great supply this weekend, the capsicums and cucumbers at sub $3 each. We talked about those on Monday. Mm. Large, loose or truss tomatoes for under $8 a kilo now. Now, this time last year, they were over $10 a kilo. And carrots, yams and supermarket squash, they're in full volume. And new season, New Zealand courgettes, eggplant, asparagus and Northland perla potatoes are back. they're all underway.
5: My dad used to grow Astro Toms and in the 80s, which were a giant tomato. And I used to love the smell of a truss tomato, but then I later on wondered, was it just the sprays? But I think now, I'm pretty sure now I'm smelling it's an underrated smell, a truss tomato.
4: Love that smell.
5: Isn't it, eh? The people that do the air fresheners, get onto that. You might be onto a winner, all the essential oils. What about fruit?
4: Fruit. Well, it's time to get a little bit citrusy this weekend. Refreshing New Zealand navel oranges and tangelos are in good supply, and the Karakara orange from Australia. Now, the Karakara have a unique coloured flesh. They're sweet, juicy, and have a low acid level. Matching these three beauties are our three apple picks this weekend, the Ambrosia, Jazz, and Lemonade.
5: Wow.
4: Pears are aplenty, including the avocado pear, and staying local, we have green kiwi fruit, lemons, tamarillos, and new season strawberries and blueberries all available. Now, how good is your market eye, Nathan? Have you spotted or tried any of the Chinese Musket Shine green grapes that are here?
5: No. A what? A Chinese Musket Shine?
4: Yeah, green grapes.
5: Grape? No, yeah. What is that?
4: Well, just fresh grapes. Now, they're very nice, crisp, sweet and seedless, and Glenys Lew at Mount Eden likens them to the New Zealand Italia, so look out for those. And to finish, keep knocking back on a nightly hot lemon or lime Manuka honey drink, as colds are still lingering, we hear. And a must add to these drinks that we have been doing is grating some whole ginger and turmeric in the cup as well. Buy it fresh, the ginger and turmeric, grate it straight from the freezer and pop it back in there when you're finished, and use a microplane, and it dissolves in your drink like snow, and you've got four great ingredients in there.
5: What ginger's great for is that, you know how there's, when you've got a potato peeler, there's actually just three sides that are completely unemployed most of the time. One of those little tiny ones, you can still use that for the ginger, so it's big for that. However, no one wants to hear me talk about grating ginger. They've all shown up because they want to hear about the most special time of the week in New Zealand. Glenn, what is your fruit of the week?
4: Well, okay, sorry to do this to you in your car, but we are running with the Aphora mandarins.
5: Love it!
4: It's a wonderful mandarin to enjoy in our spring, and not only do we grow them here, we get them by the boatload from Australia. Ian Albers from First Fresh New Zealand, he says it's like comparing an Aussie pie to a kiwi pie, but of course the decision is yours. Fruit is medium sized, a few pips present, but they are just, you know, they're juicy with a rich sweet flavour and a deep orange flesh. They aren't too much of a challenge to peel and make lovely additions to a picnic or packed lunch. They were discovered as a chance seedling in 1982 in the town of Aphora itself. Your quiz question today, Nate, which country? Morocco, Spain or Turkey?
5: That's how the locals pronounce it. I'm going to go Turkey.
4: Morocco.
5: Ah!
4: And it's marketed as other brand names globally, but it's all Aphora down here, and its skin does a wonderful job protecting the flesh and juice of the fruit. It is a variety with excellent shelf life, mate, but for best results, keep them in the fridge.
3: Glenn Forsyth, talking to Nathan Radery. I could listen to those two talking about wallpapering. Just delightful radio every Friday morning. Right, at this time every Friday morning, we have a regional spotlight. We go to a part of the country where something is happening that wouldn't always get too much coverage, although this is a pretty big thing. It's dozens of teams made up of hundreds of young women rugby players are in Taupo this weekend for the Global Games NZ Junior Girls Rugby Festival. In fact, the three-day event gets underway in about 20 minutes' time, I think at about 9 o'clock. It's unique in that even the team's management and sideline behaviour is taken into consideration when teams are scored. So it's not enough to win. You've actually got to behave reasonably too. This is this week's regional spotlight. Event founder Tyrone Campbell joins us now. Hey, Tyrone, how are you?
6: Good morning, John. Yeah, very well, thank you. How are you doing?
3: Yeah, good. I love the idea. So everyone's going down to play to win. They're also, it's a bit of a rite of passage for some kids, isn't it? I mean, this may actually be their biggest ever sporting event, but also it's about encouraging the sideline to not be dicks, right?
6: 100%. And I mean, we Kiwis, once the whistle goes, no one wants to come second. That's the reality. But I guess the big thing for the Global Games and for the girls here this weekend, many of whom, not just this is their biggest sporting event of their lives, but many of them are leaving their home regions for the first time, is how we're winning and how we're losing. And so bringing in the management and supporters as part of that journey is really important to us.
3: Yeah, it's a wonderful event. How did you come up with the idea?
6: I came up with the idea by my OE up in the highlands of Scotland, actually, sitting around a campfire in Glen Cove. And those more spiritually minded say that I had a epiphany and vision, and others say I had too many whiskeys. But whatever it was, I wanted to come back to New Zealand and create the greatest junior sporting events that the country had ever seen.
3: And so this is a place for people who always win, and also for people who maybe never win, right? So this is, I've attended one of these events. My son played in the boys' event, and it's just a joyful weekend.
6: Yeah, it really is. I just finished the managers' meeting now, and just said that a lot of the girls here, you're going to have girls who this might be their first year of playing rugby, and they're still learning the fundamentals of the game, but at the other end of the spectrum, we've got girls that are literally future Black Ferns in the making. And how do we create an event and an environment that there's a platform for both of them? And I think we're getting quite close to doing that, and that's why the teams keep coming back and supporting us.
3: Yeah, because there's nothing worse than losing 84-0, or actually playing in a game in which you win 84-0. It's just kind of, it's a bit icky, isn't it? So how are you managing that? The balancing act you're trying to achieve.
6: Well, that's exactly it. I mean, the team that wins 84-0, there's not a lot in it for them. But likewise, the team that gets beaten 84-0, it's not very enjoyable. So what we're saying is, if there's a clear indifference, is that at halftime, the coaches kind of come together and try and find a solution. That's whether they're dropping their better players back or giving the opposition a couple of players and making it a good experience for both sides. And then on the sportsmanship side, well, through the referee and through the management, each management and the referee are grading the game. How was the sportsmanship of the players off the field? How was the sportsmanship of the supporters off the field, and how were the management to deal with? And across those three points, we're getting a really good gauge on which clubs really enjoyed playing other teams and other clubs.
3: I love the idea of swapping players. We had a text earlier this morning. Nathan was talking about rugby, I think, and we had this text from somebody saying, "I'm sick of this kind of tribal conflict or whatever." Sport as people pitted against each other. You take some of that edge out, and I think it is such a fantastic idea if a team is up 26-0 at halftime that actually you swap some players around.
6: Yeah, absolutely. It makes it far more enjoyable for both sides. I mean, no one gets anything out of winning 100-0. And, at this festival this weekend or other events we run, there's always those differences where you've got teams that are far superior to others. And just trying to get that balance right. We don't want to take the competitive edge out of it. And, we want kids to go out and test themselves. And, you learn just as much from your wins and probably more from your losses.
3: Yeah. Thanks, Tyrone. I really wish you well with it. Tyrone Campbell, who's running, organised and came up with the idea of New Zealand Junior Girls Sports Festival, playing on these terms in Taupo. That was our regional sport, regional spotlight this week. Sometimes people say, it's woke and it's PC gone mad and being competitive is part of the thing. But any child, any parent whose child plays sport knows that children are innately competitive. They want to win.
1: Absolutely.
3: You're not removing that, but you're just creating a sense of possibility and something bigger than simply the result. I really like the idea of it.
1: Oh, absolutely. And there is a public, we all need to be doing things, even those of us who aren't good at things. It is 11 minutes to 9 now. For 86 years, the RSA has been sending Christmas parcels to New Zealanders in the Defence Force serving away from home. This week, about 175 parcels are being packed at Trentham Military Camp to be sent to places like South Korea, South Sudan, Egypt and the Middle East, even Antarctica, Anya Fielding reports.
7: For Rachel Riley, who spent 15 years in the Army as a logistics officer, receiving one of the parcels is something she's never forgotten.
8: I arrived in East Timor on the 20th of December, didn't know anybody where I was the only New Zealander, but waiting in my accommodation was an RSA Christmas package. And I always remember how it felt to open that, to know that I was being thought of and somebody cared.
7: She's now RSA's communications manager and on the other side, helping pack and deliver these packages. The parcels are filled with Kiwi favourites, including jet planes, scorched almonds, biscuits and Marmite. RSA National President Tony Hill says it's an important way to make people feel connected to home.
9: We often forget that the service people there have signed up. They've given away a lot of their rights and things that normally, as a civilian, you would expect to have. So the fact that they've deployed, gone into, often in some cases, harm's way, to know that they've got, that someone in New Zealand's got their back, really means a lot.
7: He says the parcels will go wherever New Zealanders are deployed, while some are kept back for people sent overseas at short notice. Lieutenant Colonel Tony Sumner, who received a parcel while serving with the multinational force and observers in Sinai, Egypt, says it was a fantastic feeling.
10: Because I loved the New Zealand products that I got to enjoy that I hadn't had in a number of months, but also because I could use it to share the New Zealand experience with other countries that had soldiers deployed on the operation I was on.
7: Chief of Army Rose King says it's a morale boost.
11: It makes a huge difference knowing at Christmas when you're away from your loved ones that people have remembered you and that they care about you, and it just really adds to the morale when you're serving so far away from home.
7: And it's not just food going into the boxes. Students from Silverstream School have made Christmas cards to go with them. And for those receiving a parcel this Christmas, Tony Hill has a simple message.
9: We're really proud of what you're doing. Thank you for stepping up and serving. We haven't forgotten about you and we won't forget about you.
7: The parcels are due to leave the camp today or early next week.
1: Anya Fielding with that report. It is 9 minutes to nine. Just to let you know that RNZ this weekend is launching a new series, Power Steering, with Anna Thomas. Anna hits the road with our political leaders trading manifestos for memories, music picks and the all-important snacks. Politics is parked firmly at the curb. You'll hear leaders share some of their favourite childhood memories, what they do in their spare time, plus what they'd be doing if they weren't in politics. Here's a little taster.
12: Tell us something about yourself that not many people know.
13: Possibly the fact that I didn't learn to ride a bike.
12: Were you in the cool group? Were you in the...
14: I think I would be cool adjacent or mid-cool is probably...
12: You've always got to, you know, have something
15: yes,
12: in the car.
15: Absolutely.
12: Just to keep the energy yes. levels up. Your road trip snack of choice, what would that be?
15: Shamefully all about the lollies.
16: When I was at school, probably the most dominant career aspiration was to be a fashion designer, which seems totally random.
17: If you'd asked me as a young kid, you know, what do I want to be when I grow up, I loved animals, so I wanted to be a vet. Turns out that, you know, you have to be okay with blood if you want to be a vet, and that was a big barrier for me. You know, like, you can't be a vet if you kind of throw up every time you see large amounts of blood.
12: What did you want to be? An all black?
14: Yeah, I mean, you know, astronaut.
16: I was the first person in my family to go to uni. That was absolutely not on the cards. It's a pretty buzzy thing that I've landed where I have.
1: You can hear the first episode of Power Steering with Anna Thomas on Sunday morning after the 7 o'clock news, and there'll be a new drop every week until the election. Sounds fantastic. 7 minutes to nine now. Let's cross the Tasman and catch up with our Australian correspondent, Richard Willingham from the ABC. Good morning, Richard.
18: Good morning.
1: Australia is taking on big tech again. This is over the social media algorithms. What is going on?
18: Yeah, really interesting one. As everyone would know, or who's on the social media, particularly things like Instagram and Facebook, is that there are algorithms that push content on you depending on your preferences and your demographics and who you are. And there's been a concern for some time that, particularly towards younger people, the algorithms are providing gateways to fairly harmful content, be it stuff around eating disorders or the sort of quite aggressive manosphere, the misogyny sort of male influences that have some pretty negative views, or more disturbingly too as well as stuff around, you know, violent content, abusive content, and it sort of pops up on the feed. So the Australian government, under Anthony Albanese, are proposing new legislation that will force social media companies to give users the right to choose. So they're not banning the algorithms, they're just saying that social media companies will have to offer you a prompt when you're on Instagram, for example, saying, do you want to Only see the things that you follow, or do you want to allow the algorithm to do its thing? That's the basis of it. Also rules around what have an e-safety commissioner here who has the power to pull things down from the internet, and they want to give that basically the minister greater powers to deem what is harmful content. And there's an issue around freedom of speech there, and that's going to be the big battle, I think, over who gets to decide what is considered seriously harmful content. But I think the debate on the algorithm is really interesting. Now, the coalition, the Conservative parties, have already said they'll oppose this on the grounds of free speech. And I think there's probably a very big wedge there to be had for the Labor government around the algorithm. I think a lot of people acknowledge that what happens on their feed is not helpful for everybody.
1: Yeah.
18: And the proposal, I think it's really important, the proposal is not to ban the algorithm, it's just to give you a chance to opt out as a user. I think this has happened in some European Union countries, so it's not sort of a world first, but it is in line with this government taking on social media and trying to make the internet a little bit safer for people. We've already had the rules around social media only available for 16-year-olds and above. So it is part of a push. I think the jury's still out whether it has been effective or not, because there's always ways around these things. But it is a signal that they're trying to do something seriously about this, because especially for parents, they know some of the harms that can occur. And I mean, I've got young kids and we're not phones yet, but it's something you do worry about in the future. So I think it's going to be a fascinating debate to play out. There'll be all the freedom of speech arguments. So I think there'll probably be some quite valid ones, but also this simple idea that you can opt out of the algorithm.
1: Yeah, it doesn't seem like a huge ask, really, does it, to be honest?
18: But this is the danger when you put legislation together with the same two different issues within the one bill. I think that's where it'll be interesting to see if they carve it out or not.
1: Now, the NFL is coming to the MCG. Are you going to work today, are you? Because a lot of people aren't.
18: I'm not one of the 100,000 people who get to skive off work this morning. Of course, the MCG, familiar to sports nuts around the world, has hosted every single major event under the sun, except for an NFL. So it's obviously had Bledisloe Cup, big games there, record crowds for your audience, and cricket, of course. And so the NFL is going to be played at 10:30 this morning, so in about 2.5 hours. It's on in the morning, so it's beamed back into prime time in the US.
1: Oh,
18: it's the 49ers from San Francisco and the LA Rams. So two very big teams, two Californian teams. And what will be interesting is the MCG is a vast pitch, as you'd know, and an NFL field is smaller than a rugby pitch. So it will look quite small in the middle of the vast MCG, but I think it's going to be an absolute party atmosphere there this morning. I actually had a friend text me this morning, he's driven past the MCG already, and he said the atmosphere, it's not even 7 a.m. yet, it seems to be building already.
1: Is it light?
18: Yeah, the light sun is up. It's still twilighty, but yes, people will be on the beers very early. I can't imagine there'll be much productivity in Melbourne today.
1: no, indeed. Hey, it sounds like a fantastic day, and just call in sick. We won't tell. We'll keep it between us.
18: I don't have a ticket.
1: Oh, okay. Oh, rough. Okay, that is our Australia correspondent Richard Willingham. Hey, is Catherine standing by there?
15: I'm sitting down. In fact,
1: you're sitting down. Hi there. What's coming up on the program?
15: Well, Pokie Trusts used millions that should have gone to community groups to cover their own debts and machines, this leading to an ongoing Department of Internal Affairs crackdown that's already recovered $11 million. But how much more should be repaid? The Dunedin librarian, Molly Crichton, on her debut murder mystery novel, this is set in the very cathedral where her choir sang the imposing St Paul's in the Octagon in Dunedin. And later also, director Hamish Mowat's bringing a local production of the hit musical Matilda to Wellington, featuring an all-local cast of young performers. He's worked overseas, but he's now with the very local musical theatre production company he used to perform with as a child. So a lovely circle there. We often have the touring acts from overseas, but this is all local, and he's with me about 25 past 10.
1: Oh, fantastic. Matilda is a goodie, isn't it? Thank you very much, Catherine. That is our programme for the day, in fact, for the week. Can you believe it? Yes, we can.
3: Yes, we can.
1: Have a great weekend. We'll catch you Monday morning. Mā te wā.

0: Kiriru. The New Zealand Pigeon. RNZ National.
1: RNZ News at 9 o'clock. Kia ora, good morning. I'm Nicola Wright. A cybersecurity expert says hackers are increasing their sophistication. Police are investigating the suspected theft of digital files from Dunedin-based Zentech, which runs clinical trials and works with Health New Zealand. Victoria University Associate Professor Ian Welsh says hackers often work in groups and like businesses.
2: They're also using more and more tooling or, you know, basically automated attacks. That can make this a lot easier. We also have AI, although it's not shown to be used in this attack. We know that it's used in helping do phishing and things like that.
1: Ian Welsh says internationally, hackers are using AI not to get into systems, but to sort through the hacked data to find what's useful. Zentech says it's working with cybersecurity experts to assess the damage caused by the breach. Hospital admissions for respiratory illnesses are rising among under-fives, even as they're falling for the rest of the population. Government data shows that Auckland had 14 hospital admissions for severe acute respiratory infection per 100,000 people in the week to September the 6th, compared with 16 per 100,000 in the week to August the 30th. But for children under 5, hospitalisation rates are still peaking, hitting 85 per 100,000 people last week. The paediatrician Emma Best says for many children it's their first time catching flu, as the last big outbreak was in 2022. A pensioner whose benefit was wrongly suspended by Work and Income believes it could well happen again. A review has found more than 30,000 benefits and other payments were affected by the policy mistake, and concerns had been raised for 3 months before they were appropriately escalated. Tom Everson's winter energy payment and disability allowance were both stopped for a week. He has since been recompensed and says while people can make mistakes, there needs to be someone who checks decisions to catch the mistakes. Tom Everson says he had assumed many people had been affected but had no idea of the scale. A New Zealand journalist says she remembers running when part of the World Trade Center collapsed in front of her during the September the 11th terror attacks. Tomorrow marks 25 years since the attacks on the US, when hijacked commercial planes were flown into the Twin Towers in New York and the Pentagon near Washington, killing nearly 3,000 people. Lauren Quaintance was studying her master's in journalism at Columbia University in New York and ended up reporting the event as it unfolded.
3: At around 5:30, I saw the World Trade Center 7 collapse in front of us. So that was the actual only time I was really in physical danger. It was a 47-story building and it collapsed. And so that was a sort of quite a moment of you know, you're running along and all those clouds of dust and things are flying towards you. I then got on a subway train late that night and someone came up and said he was an asbestos inspector and I was covered in asbestos and I needed to burn my clothes.
1: Lauren Quaintance says it was remarkable how the city got back to normal in the days after. A dog lover fostering greyhounds is urging others to open their homes to ex-racing dogs waiting for their forever families. Agencies say the demand for adoptions is overwhelming now that racing the breed is banned, but they are desperate for foster homes to get the dogs used to life as pets. Janelle Broadhurst has been fostering greyhounds since 2017. She says doing so gives the dogs time to wait for the perfect family and serves as a vital transition between life in a kennel and life in a home. Ms. Broadhurst says the dogs' quirky personalities have kept her fostering them for almost 10 years. The US Vice President has defended Donald Trump's promise to give $5,000 to every adult if his Republican Party keeps control of both houses of Congress in the midterm elections. Asked on TV if it's a bribe that would bankrupt the country, J.D. Vance said it would in fact be a dividend for American workers. The BBC's Sarah Smith reports.
4: Donald Trump did not explain how he would pay for this extraordinary election promise that would cost well in excess of $1 trillion. Just after the announcement, his vice president, J.D. Vance, was asked about it on Fox News. He didn't seem certain there would be direct payments to voters. It is against the law to offer people money to try to influence their vote. President Trump may well call this a campaign promise rather than a bribe, but he cannot authorise this kind of payment himself.
1: That's the news.
5: Afternoons with me, Jesse Mulligan, means conversations that make you think.
6: At the margin, the design of a tax system comes down to values. Underneath the rhetoric, if you look at the policies, there is some good reasonable honesty in the analysis, but it's hard to get a message cut through.
5: And tax is almost always presented as a bad word. 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
6: Yeah, well, none of us like paying it, but Oliver Wendell Holmes, you know, tax is the price of a decent society, and I truly believe in that.
5: Nothing too taxing on Afternoons, weekdays 1 to 4pm, here on RNZ National.
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1: Forecast from Met Service to midnight, Northland to Taumaru Nui, including Coromandel Peninsula. Morning showers clear to fine. Showers again this evening. Bay of Plenty and Taupo patchy drizzle clearing to fine this morning. There's cloud again from evening. Gisborne and Hawke's Bay, scattered rain gradually clearing to fine around midday. Wairarapa, Taihape and from Taranaki to Wellington, fine or becoming fine this morning. Nelson, Marlborough, Canterbury and Otago, excluding Clutha, mainly fine. But a few showers in Otago this afternoon and coastal Canterbury this evening. Buller to Westland, showers. Fiordland, Clutha and Southland, showers. Mainly for Fiordland and the south coast, widespread from afternoon. Chatham Islands, some cloud and a few showers this evening. It's 6 minutes past nine.
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8: Good morning. Nau mai, haere mai. Welcome to 9 to noon. Paul Catherine Ryan, tēnei with you this Ramani, this Friday. Pokie trusts use millions that should have gone to community groups to cover their own debts and machines, leading to an ongoing DIA crackdown that's already recovered 11 million. But how much more should be repaid? A surge in winter illnesses, staffing shortages, and ACC approval delays are leaving thousands of patients stuck on growing orthopaedic surgery waitlists. Dunedin librarian Molly Crichton on her debut murder mystery novel, set in the very cathedral where her choir sang, the imposing St Paul's in the Octagon. And director Hamish Mowat's bringing a local production of the hit musical Matilda to Wellington, featuring an all-local cast of young performers. Hamish works with the very local musical production company that he used to perform with as a child as well. It is 7 minutes past nine. You are listening to 9 to noon. The Department of Internal Affairs has confirmed millions of dollars that should have been paid out in community grants was instead used by the societies that own and operate pokie machines and pubs for their own purposes, such as purchasing assets and paying down debt. So far, $11.5 million has been recovered by DIA, with more likely to come. The issues are largely historical, but came to the fore following COVID-19 relief measures, which allowed the Pokie Trust to hold on to more gaming proceeds than was previously allowed, so that they could avoid insolvency. Previously, the Class 4 societies were not allowed to hold on to any reserve cash, were only allowed to use depreciation of equipment as a way to make purchases, and had to return all possible net proceeds to community groups through the grant system. But with the relaxing of the rules, some of the money was spent instead or held as cash reserves. It's unclear exactly how much money was misused and exactly how many operators were involved. But with us is Vicky Scott, the Director of Gambling at DIA. Morena, Vicky, thank you for your time.
9: Morning, Catherine. Thank you for having me on.
8: So this investigation began a wee while back now, perhaps around 2022, 2023. What is the scale? How much money has been potentially misused?
9: Yeah, so we've been investigating for 2 to 3 years now. It might be helpful at the outset if I just give you a sense of how the Pokies money should move through the system. So approximately $1 billion is generated by Pokie machines in New Zealand every year. That money is managed by 32 Pokies trusts across the country, and their primary job is to make sure that the proceeds that they handle are distributed back to the community's hands by way of grants. As a result of that system, about $340 million goes back to communities every year. So they're able to deduct their lawful operating expenses from the funds that they receive, and their role is to make sure that the maximum possible amount goes back to the community. So we kicked off our investigation about 3 years ago, initially because of complaints we were receiving about the spending of some of the Pokies trusts. And what we found was that many were essentially prioritising their own growth and their own competitive advantage over the interests of the community. They were spending beyond their means on things like gaming machines.
8: Okay. Again, what is the scale of the money that has been potentially misused, used for purposes that are not allowed under the law? You've recovered $11.5 million. How much of the total does that represent?
9: So we think it could be as high as $28 million in total across the sector. It is it's a hard thing to pinpoint an exact amount, but we've done some pretty forensic deep dives into a range of society's accounts, and we think that's around the value that is owed to the community. So we've secured commitments for the return of about $11.5 million, but we've got many more direct negotiations still to come. So I'm hopeful that we will be able to recover somewhere near $20 million worth of community money.
8: How are they repaying you without continuing to breach the legitimate use of their funds?
9: Yeah, it's a really good question, because the money is gone. It's been spent on things like gaming machines. And what's happened is a rolling debt to the community that's reached the level where it's unable to be repaid without intervention. So what we've had to do is carefully negotiate repayment plans with each society that we've worked with. And some of these need to be repaid over a longer term to be viable. Our role isn't to put a significant section of the industry out of business, but we are really firm that the money needs to be back in the community's hands in a reasonable time. So what that looks like in practice is really a tightening of the belt for these entities. They will have to constrain their spending significantly and essentially put right the overspending that's occurred over the past few years.
8: You can't really get it back, can you? Because that money they're going to use to repay you is money equally that should be going out to the communities.
9: Yes, there are. What they're going to have to do is really dial back on the spending on things like gaming machines and LED displays and all the latest technology that they like to put into venues. What's driving that really is there's quite a competitive market out there to secure and retain venues. And what we're seeing is that societies are overinvesting in the technology that the venues want to draw in customers to try and maintain that competitive advantage. So we're trying to bring them back to a baseline where everybody's spending is constrained, and they will have to make some really hard decisions about their spending over the coming years to keep to the commitments that they've given us.
8: Of the 32 Pokies Trusts, how many were non-compliant?
9: We've worked directly with about half of them. It was a disappointing number, to be honest, that had non-compliance of one form or another. I would say it was as high as two-thirds, three-quarters, with some degree of non-compliance. I think it's important to note that it is a spectrum. So we have at the lower end what I would call probably willful ignorance, all the way through to more deliberate creative accounting and non-compliance with accounting standards and regulations.
8: What number fell into the latter category?
9: I would say there's probably around 8 to 10 that I would categorise as more deliberate and more cynical use of community money for advancing their own purposes.
8: Are you going to prosecute any?
9: No, we won't be prosecuting anybody. What we've found doesn't tip into the criminal realm. It's more nuanced and subtle than that. It's no less damaging to the community, but our focus has been on recovering community money rather than going through costly court proceedings, which ultimately cost the community more because, of course, they're funded by gaming proceeds as well.
8: Well, they're two different things, aren't they? One is that it doesn't cross a criminal threshold. The other is that it doesn't merit pursuing legally. Which is it?
9: Yeah, so it doesn't cross the criminal threshold, but we do have other options in terms of licensing decisions. So we have the option to suspend and cancel licences, and we could have gone down the path of licence suspensions, for example.
8: Why didn't you?
9: So the licence suspension route actually wouldn't recover any community money. It would cost more. It would send a strong punitive message, but the money would be gone. Whereas the approach we've taken is to prioritise the community interests while still sending a very clear message. And we've done things like we've issued a suite of updated guidance and worked with the societies one-on-one, because really we want to put this right, not just punish for what's gone wrong.
8: Okay, let's look at how we got there. What changed with the COVID relief measures? Let's just get clear what some of the parameters were around what they could legitimately use for their own purposes and not. What was the situation pre the pandemic?
9: So there's always been a historical tension in the way these societies have to account for their money, and that they're required to distribute essentially all of their profits every year. That was creating a situation where they were running basically insolvent. And so in recognition of that, as part of the COVID relief measures, but actually not directly connected to COVID, they were able to retain a portion of their proceeds as working capital. We were really clear around that time that that did not give them the option of using that retained capital for capital expenditure. So in their case, gaming machines is the main cost.
8: Is it just gaming machines, by the way? Have there been any other significant purchases other than gaming machines? I don't know, buildings, for example, or other assets?
9: There have on occasion been other assets that have been purchased, but the primary focus of our investigation was the gaming machines. That's by far and away the biggest expense of these trusts, and it's the one that we saw skyrocket once they were given the ability to retain a pool of funds.
8: Okay, but could you clarify whether some have purchased buildings?
9: There is one entity that has purchased a building that occurred in consultation with the department.
8: All right, so back to what skyrocketed. Is it the case that they were allowed to hold more cash reserves in order to stay insolvent? Was that the deal? And if so, what was the debt to asset ratio they were supposed to reach with this leniency?
9: So they were able to retain funds to a working capital ratio of 1.5 to 1, but it actually wasn't, the issue wasn't whether they maintained the correct working capital ratio. The issue was what they did with the funds while they were retaining them.
8: Well, except one organisation by its own annual report increased its cash reserves eightfold in 2020 compared to 2019. Its payout proportion fell below 30%. The floor, the bottom, is supposed to be 40%. So
9: You've identified correctly that there was another measure put in place. It was a time-limited measure around COVID, which actually suspended the 40% return requirement. So that was a separate issue.
8: But is your cash reserves going, if your cash reserves are increasing eightfold, that's not, does that still fall within the parameters of what had been agreed, this 1.5 to 1?
9: Yeah, I mean, technically, they weren't in breach of the regulations at that point, but they were still under an obligation to maximise their returns to the community. So if they could increase their cash stores by that amount, and then what we saw was the subsequent overspending on gaming machines, they should have been returning that money to the community. The COVID relief measures were designed to recognise the tough time that the venues were going through, but if they did have excess cash, they should have returned it to the community, not tripled, quadrupled their spending on gaming machines around the same time.
8: So they went well beyond staying solvent, well beyond that. Can we just talk more generally about the requirements on them? The 40%, which is supposed to be the floor of funds that are distributed to the community, is that being treated as a ceiling? Is that being treated as the most anybody's going to pay out? And should it be?
9: I think that's right. I think, unfortunately, the 40%, which was meant to be a minimum, is treated as a target. And that is something we are looking to reset. Part of the repayment plans that we've agreed means that societies will be repaying more than the 40%. And that, of course, for a period of time. And that, of course, raises the question, why weren't they tightening the belt restraining their spending and finding that extra money anyway without our intervention.
8: Well, you also said, well, I said at the outset, and correct me if I'm wrong, they are to distribute all possible net proceeds to the community groups. So is that a fairly loose definition? Is that net proceeds after you've bought a whole bunch more stuff or not?
9: Well, that's precisely why we had to intervene, so that the societies were funding their capital expenditure in the correct way.
8: They were supposed to be funding it from depreciation, weren't they, on their existing assets?
9: We say they should run a depreciation reserve, and that is a way of ensuring that their spending is within their means. Without running a calculation like that, the spending is completely unchecked and well in excess of what they could afford, is causing this sort of
8: debt. Is there another matter? Which the fact that these societies exist, these trusts exist, and the fact that they are regulated is because we are talking about gambling and we are talking about the trade-off between gambling and returns at least going back into communities. And if they are buying all these shiny new whiz-bang bells and whistles and lights in a competitive way, is that also going against the spirit of the whole setup, which is not to promote gambling? It is to say that if it's going to exist, at least communities should see some return from it. Is it going against the spirit of the whole setup, what they've been doing?
9: I think it is. I think that's a fair characterisation. That's why it's so disappointing. The community returns aspect is the entire basis upon which they are allowed to run these businesses, which are, you know, they're not-for-profit businesses, but there are many people employed by them who make a living. The whole quid pro quo of the licensing system is that they hold that money on trust for the community, and it's a deliberately decentralised model where the choice has been made not to put that money in government's hands for distribution decisions. The choice has been made to put it out there in the community and these trusts that are spread around the country. It's a high trust model, and it is disappointing that they haven't held themselves to the high standards that we expect of them.
8: So you were effectively looking at the books and seeing that reserves that were built up then moved into the assets column somehow, right? That's how this has been pursued.
9: Essentially, yes. And because of the way they were funded, that has created a rolling debt to the community that was growing rapidly year on year had we not intervened.
8: Is it time for an even bigger ruler to be run across the sector? Who's in it? How long they've been in it? Whether there should be some contestability around this? Essentially, the characterisation of their operations, because is this not with that community and those who didn't get these funds a pretty substantial breach of trust that's gone on here?
9: I mean, the Gambling Act was passed in 2003. It's over 20 years old now. It quite possibly does need a fresh look and a bit of a modernisation in some respects. I think the system on the whole is working. $340 million does go back to communities every year, and I know that's really important, particularly for our sports sectors, for example. But I hear frequently from the industry views about whether there are too many trusts, for example, whether it needs to be rationalised. There's all sorts of things we can do. We also have a lot of tools as the regulator in our tool belt, and holding the societies to really high standards when it comes to their spending is one of those tools. We'll be taking a very close look at the next round of licences next year to make sure that they've actually made good on their commitments, and if they hadn't, we may have to take some more heavy-handed regulatory action.
8: Which could be what?
9: License cancellations, probably the most nuclear option that we've got.
8: The community groups at this time, post-COVID, post the pandemic, or even, you know, during it, they've missed out on a hell of a lot, right? And, you know, how are you able to calculate the impact of this? Are you hearing from them directly?
9: Not in a qualitative sense, no. I haven't. I mean, they don't know what they're missing out on, right, and until it's made public. So
8: about $20 million, by the sounds of it.
9: Yeah, Yeah, no, I mean, I haven't heard from the community groups directly, but, you know, we do know that there's pressure on the gambling industry and that there are, year on year, we are seeing a reduction in the total amount of proceeds generated when you adjust for inflation. So I think everyone in the system is feeling that pinch, the venues themselves and surely the community groups too. So what I hope is that even if that gaming machine proceeds total continues to decline, we will actually see the amount going back to communities increase once the spending gets under control and we start to see these repayment plans coming through.
8: Because many people are shifting to gambling online, right? And so, you know, this comes back to the whole reason this system even existed. Okay. I appreciate your time. Thank you. Vicky Scott, who's Director of Gambling at the Department of Internal Affairs. 25 minutes past nine.
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1: The Department of Internal Affairs has told 9 to Noon about $28 million has been misspent by pokie trusts. $11.5 million has been recovered so far. A cybersecurity researcher says health and finance companies like Zentech and Thank You Payroll are attractive targets for hackers. The Green Party says the Social Development Minister's position is untenable because of the faults that left people's benefits wrongly suspended. And Canada's Prime Minister says he has struck a deal worth more than $435 million to supply Ukraine with air defence interceptors. More news coming up at 10 o'clock.
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8: 27 minutes past nine it is. You're listening to 9 to Noon with Catherine Ryan on RNZ National. Thousands of people are waiting for orthopaedic surgery nationally, and the late surge in respiratory illnesses is seeing elective operations delayed due to a lack of hospital beds, also sick staff. Delays in ACC approvals for surgery is adding to the general ageing population in impacting on wait times. Orthopaedic Association President-elect North Shore Spine and Orthopaedic Surgeon Edward Yee is with us. Morning, Edward. Thanks for your time.
12: Thanks, Catherine. It's, thank you for the opportunity of being here.
8: I thought we had a bunch of money being directed into trying to get the orthopaedic list down, using more of the private hospital services to make this happen. Is it having an effect or not?
12: Actually, it's funny you should mention that. We kind of learned about that on the news last month. And I mean, it's a huge amount of money. It's about $300 million spread over about 6 years to try and reduce the waiting list. It's been a little bit, up and down is probably the best way to describe it. It hasn't been as effective or as smooth running as we'd hoped. We've been trying to work with Health New Zealand to make this a lot more transparent and even across the country to help out. I mean, we believe it's a good initiative, and it hopefully will make a big difference for our communities.
8: Is it essentially that it just hasn't got going yet? I mean, it's always nice to have something announced, isn't it? But is it actually taking effect?
12: Yes, it is, I guess it's the way it's been implemented. It's been a little bit variable around the country. Certainly, some centres are doing very well, and some other centres are struggling to get it working. Traditionally, some centres don't have much outsourcing, so they've been relying on different methods to try and keep the waiting list down, and actually they have to start the process. So it hasn't been smooth running, I guess, partly because it's not every centre has the same capabilities.
8: All right. What's happening where you are on the North Shore? What's the situation with that orthopaedic wait list?
12: our wait list is, last time I checked, which is about a month ago, we've got about 2,300 people on our wait list. Our catchment's about 500,000 people. So when you kind of extrapolate out for the rest of the country, the figures that Kate originally gave me is about right. We do primarily insourcing here, except our insourcing is a unit that's actually on site. So we have a separate hospital, so to speak, but it's on site next to our main campus. And as you alluded to earlier on with the late surge and respiratory illnesses and flus, a lot of those beds have been taken up with ill people. So it has curtailed our usual elective output.

0: from staff, infrastructure, and even IT. I mean, without the complete team, you can't really run an effective hospital. And then the other thing is what we're operating on. I mean, the demographics are changing, as you mentioned earlier as well. Our patients are getting older, and plus we can actually operate on a lot more because with the progress and advancements in medicine, we can help a lot more people, which means that it just naturally expands the wait list. From what I understand is that the contracts have gone out to the private hospitals, to a number of them who have tendered for cost-effective operations. We're not too sure if they're if all the hospitals have the tenders. Well, I don't know how close the finances are, but not all hospitals, I understand, have been able to secure a tender from the government.
1: Is there, just coming back to this very late flu season, and possibly mm-hmm. the worst that we've had in 10 years for all respiratory illnesses and people ending up in hospital.
0: Yes.
1: Is it just plain... How would you describe it from a management perspective to have people sick with respiratory illnesses in elective beds? Does that end up feeding into staff getting sick, for example? Is there any way of segregating that or not? It just doesn't work that way.
0: I mean, we take plenty of precautions. I mean, when you come to the hospital, they all the staff are masked up, and all the precautions are taken. I guess it's probably difficult to avoid any transfer illnesses amongst patients and staff. It's difficult to predict. It's one of those kind of seasonal factors, I guess. It's impossible to predict each year what it's going to be like.
1: Let's come back to this other factor that's been raised in terms of ACC and delays in approvals for surgery. In some
0: yes.
1: ways, you would think that might relieve pressure on the list, or you're on the wait list. You're on the wait list waiting for ACC approval. Is that part of what is slowing down the throughput?
0: To some degree, ACC's got some financial issues, as I'm sure you understand. So in the past, often the approvals were quicker, and in some situations where it was a little bit difficult to identify whether it was a claim that ACC would truly accept or not, they've often sort of like ruled in the side of the patient and allowed it to go through, and that would certainly be helpful. They've been a lot more stringent about those kind of cases now. So
1: well, they have been for some years, and we've done stories on this, you know.
0: Yes.
1: And to be slightly facetious about it, you'll have someone who's, I don't know, been hit by a vehicle or something, and then they're told, but your condition is caused by age. That's being slightly extreme, although I've heard a not dissimilar example. So they have for some years been tougher, and going through review after review as people argue, okay, I might be this age, but this is what caused this condition. Have they continued to tighten up? And is that process not getting any quicker, whether it's a yes or a no, Ed?
0: The process at one stage was actually pretty quick, but you're absolutely right. I have noticed recently there has been longer delays in getting this through. And some of them were pretty obvious injuries as well. I'm not sure exactly why that should happen. It's certainly been highly variable, but we've noticed that... the times for ACC approvals or disapprovals has been getting longer, and you're absolutely right, that does add to the public waiting list, because if you can't get your operation through ACC in private, then it's, and you need something done, then it's natural to be referred to the public hospital, and then we see you there, and then we would list you on our list, and of course that would just add to the public wait list.
1: There was a mediation kind of service working for a while, and I'm not sure whether that has been continued, but it sounds like that is remaining a battle for people.
0: Absolutely. Yep.
1: How would you describe where things are at? in terms of, in particularly urgent cases? You're a spine and orthopaedic surgeon, Edward. You know, are you seeing, obviously, lots of people need knees done, lots of people need hips done. We know that can be both painful and disabling and really impact on people's lives.

0: But are you seeing cases on wait lists that are far too long for conditions that really are going to materially affect the outcome? Like, how bad is it?
1: I mean, to be really honest, I think we've got a great health system here in New Zealand, and it just needs a bit more investment to make it even better. We do waitlist patients according to the condition. So let's say you had something like cancer or spinal cord compression, you do get a P1 waiting, which puts you at the top of the list for surgery. And in the past, we tried to get these cases done within 4 weeks. It has been stretched out longer now, to about 8, sometimes even 12 weeks. But I guess even then, we are putting priority for these patients. You're right, hip and knee replacements, they're the majority of the work. Unfortunately, it's not a lethal condition, that they do tend to wait a little bit longer than some other conditions.
0: Thank you. That is Ed Yee, who is Orthopaedic Association President-elect, also a North Shore spine and orthopaedic surgeon. And those wait lists, despite the big investment the government announced, I think something like a year ago now, those wait lists still underload, particularly in some parts of the country. It is 22 and a half minutes to 10. You're listening to 9 to Noon. We will be in Asia a little bit later, catching up on news there with Ed White, who's based in Shanghai. Right now, though, we might refer to our big cities as the urban jungle, but increasingly wildlife and urban life are cohabiting as cities push out wider and higher than ever before. Over half of the people who live on Earth now live in urban settings, and it's raised serious questions about what place nature and wildlife has in the urban environment. From New York to Christchurch, University of Canterbury senior lecturer Sarah Cross has been researching this. Sarah, morena, welcome to 9 to Noon.
2: Morena, good morning.
0: It's a big issue from so many angles. We often talk about the risk for zoonotic diseases, for example, to pass as we encroach more and more into animals' habitats. Such a big issue from so many perspectives. Where did you even begin to look at this cohabitation?
2: Well, like you said, I grew up in New York City, so I'm very much an urban person, and now I live in Ōtautahi, Christchurch. And I think actually as an urban ecologist, I grew up not really thinking about wildlife in cities. I always loved animals, and I always thought I had to go somewhere else in the world to see biodiversity. And once I started to train as a wildlife biologist, I just realized how much biodiversity there is in our urban spaces. So I think there's a lot of capacity to really understand and live alongside wildlife in positive ways in our cities.
0: Give us an indication of just how close we are now. And obviously, I just talked about, we're going to talk to our correspondent in Beijing in a minute. You live in Christchurch, a bit of a difference in the size of those two cities. But just give us an overview of the extent to which humans and other species are now all living in an urban environment together, and the ways that the questions that this raises.
2: Yeah, as you said, we are increasingly an urban species, and we're living in cities all over the world, and those cities are expanding into wild places. But wildlife has also always been alongside us in cities and is moving in alongside us even more as we design our cities to be more beneficial to wildlife and to people. I guess in terms of species that we might see in our cities here in New Zealand, we have a number of native Tonga species and Manu that are kind of living happily alongside us, from piwakawaka fantails to some of our seabird species. And in places like Wellington, where you have the Zealandia Sanctuary, where you have a number of somewhat rare species that are living alongside and spilling into our urban environment in Wellington. So in New York City, where I grew up, we have lots of different mammalian species. We have hundreds of species of birds that are in the city and are all able to live alongside our urban environments.
0: Have wildlife found a way to exist in urban spaces despite us? And let's talk a little bit more. We're going to talk more about what urban design can do to be mindful of our sort of concrete environment or concrete-focused environment, asphalt-focused environment. But have wildlife found a way to exist in urban spaces, especially where they have few choices?
2: Yeah, I think that Biodiversity has been increasingly incorporated into modern city planning. So green spaces have always been part of urban design. They've largely been put in place historically to provide recreational spaces for city-dwelling people. But these can really be havens for wildlife. And we have national and local policies here in New Zealand that protect wildlife with goals to preserve biodiversity in our cities. But I think recent trends in our urban spaces, particularly in rapidly expanding cities like Christchurch, have resulted in loss of canopy cover, which is a major indicator of the ability of a city to harbor biodiversity. And so we can be thinking about and planning for these green spaces and habitat for wildlife that will allow those species to live alongside us, despite some of the risks that they face in urban environments. But because that really benefits us as urban people, and it benefits the ecosystems that we live in as well.
0: Let's look at some of the other issues. Sensory pollution, things like artificial lights at night, for example, and other things that can upsets our circadian rhythms. It certainly can upset the wildlife. What are some of the other ways that urban design and thinking about this can make it easier for the species who share our cities with what sorts of things are in play?
2: Well, from a habitat perspective, blue-green infrastructure is critical for healthy and sustainable cities. So things like parks, reserves, wetlands, waterways, but also the habitat on our private properties and things like street trees, they can all make a really big difference for wildlife. They provide habitat, but they're also really important for our health and well-being. Green spaces are used for recreation, but they're also important for social cohesion. Mature trees provide shade, which cool our cities and reduce the urban heat island effect that we see because of all the paved surfaces. Trees and green spaces will intercept and slow stormwater runoff, which is really important for flood control and for water quality downstream. All of our cities in New Zealand are in coastal areas or freshwater biodiversity hotspots, and so protecting what comes out of our cities is really important as well. And trees are intercepting air pollutants and can muffle noise pollution. And all of this makes us happy. There have been numerous studies that have shown that spending time outdoors, being in amongst green spaces and trees or hearing birdsong helps reduce stress and makes people happier.
0: What other accommodations are some cities thinking about in order to cohabit, if you like? What other innovations, if any?
2: Well, one risk that wildlife face in cities are from windows. Window collisions are a major issue for birds in other parts of the world, especially in North America, where they think at least 1 billion birds collide with windows every year. We've studied that a bit in New York City with my students. But here in Aotearoa, this topic really hasn't been well studied yet. Some preliminary work that I've done using citizen science data and data from the Dunedin Wildlife Hospital indicate that many of our taonga species are at risk, especially kereru. At that hospital, over 8 years, they treated 381 kereru for window collision injuries, which is 60% of all of the kereru they treated. But there's a suite of other native birds that have been recorded colliding with glass facades, with large glass areas on buildings. And I think we're just scratching the surface with understanding the risk there. But there are already technologies that have been developed overseas to make buildings bird safe. And buildings like the Wellington Cable Car Museum have recognized the need for that. And that's actually New Zealand's first bird safe building. Other things we can do are controlling predators, which is really important across all of New Zealand. But I think cities are these really amazing hotspots of community-led predator control, which is even more of a reason why I think our cities can be global leaders in harboring biodiversity. You mentioned pollution. Light pollution is a big risk, especially for seabirds. And it does play a big role in that window collision risk. And I think a lot of our councils are taking steps to reduce light pollution, but it's something that we just need to keep the pressure on to make sure we're avoiding it. And then as urban people, we just need to be responsible pet owners, keeping our dogs on leads when we're asked to, keeping cats indoors if you're living in an area that harbors native biodiversity, things like that.
0: I've heard several times what you've suggested being good for the human species as well as all these other species. And is there by and large a correlation, you know, whether it's green space, whether it's areas that are left for sort of wetlands or whether it's controlling noise and light pollution, if we think about the wildlife that we value, there's probably going to be a double benefit for us.
2: Yeah, absolutely. And there are going to be benefits for us in the cities as well as for ecosystems downstream. And I think that all of these things, all of these infrastructures, if we're putting them in place for biodiversity or we're putting them in place to protect those ecosystems, we are increasingly needing these. And I think recognizing the value of things like green spaces to act as sponges when we have these really large rain events to prevent flooding downstream. So sometimes the design for these types of things was not necessarily put in place, 100 or 200 years ago when parks were being designed to provide recreational benefits, but we are increasingly recognizing the multiple benefits that stack up when you have space for wildlife.
0: It's interesting, New York, where were you when you lived in New York? What part?
2: I grew up on Roosevelt Island, which is between Manhattan and Queens. I went to school in Manhattan and the Bronx.
0: Because I'm just thinking it is one of the most, especially Manhattan itself, one of the most intensely populated kind of urban areas anywhere, although I'm about to go and talk to Ed in Shanghai. And what kind of wildlife survives and thrives, even in that most kind of intensely populated and busy and loud of 24/7 cities? What wildlife is still surviving and thriving there?
2: Well, New York City, because it's on a major flyway, it has a really large diversity of bird species, forest species, birds of prey, quite kind of iconic, famous individual birds of prey living in New York City, a lot of nesting shorebirds. And we've done research on things like nesting oyster catchers that will be surrounded by people who are actually out enjoying the beach on a nice sunny day that will be protecting their eggs and thriving in that environment. New York City has raccoons, skunks, opossums, deer. There are the upstream areas from New York have really cleaned up their act in terms of pollution, and reducing some of the fishing pressures in the area have led to increases in the number of bait fish. And so we now have bottlenose dolphins and humpback whales that are regular visitors to New York Harbor.
0: If you're walking up Fifth Avenue, though, what might come out of the tree? A raccoon or an opossum, perhaps?
2: Yeah, no, you will. You'll find raccoons all over. And raccoons are surprisingly, they're very, very adaptable species. They're very smart. And we've done research to understand a bit of that zoonotic disease risk that you're talking about with wild animals and then people's pets in New York City, and particularly around the risk of people feeding wildlife, which increases that risk of disease transfer occurring. But we found raccoons that were like living on top of a bar in Brooklyn, where the hipster raccoons, I guess, of the area.
0: A raccoon and a possum and a whatever look into a bar. Wonderful. Thank
2: you. We were really trying to figure out what was going on with those. We had GPS tags on them. We were like, what is happening here? But yes, they were living on top of the bar.
0: Thank you, Sarah Cross. She's another part of the University of Canterbury Raising the Bar series. They're all happening on Tuesday, next Tuesday, 6:30 to 7:30. Hers is at C1 Espresso. So go and support your local and learn more about what the wildlife in New York gets up to. With Sarah. 10 to 10 on 9 to noon. Let's go to another great city, Shanghai, and Ed White is based there as Financial Times China correspondent. Hi, Ed.
3: Good morning, Catherine.
0: Let's catch up, we must, on this ongoing recovery and rescue effort in this dreadful, dreadful natural disaster in Nepal and Tibet. So the very latest, please.
3: Yes, it's all still extremely grim. The latest death toll being reported is around 1,420 dead, still more than 5,000 people missing across both Nepal and Tibet. Among the survivors, UNICEF, the UN agency for children, is talking about the need for urgent humanitarian assistance for around 22,000 children, risks being particularly high for things around outbreak of disease, malnutrition, possibly also sort of labour exploitation in the future. On the infrastructure side of things in Nepal, officials there are talking about, I think something like 12 hydropower plants were destroyed with the floods. That's obviously on top of the numerous roads and bridges and thousands of homes and buildings. And so they're talking about needing something in the order of around $5 billion, close to $9 billion New Zealand dollars. And according to a Reuters report that came out just yesterday, this would only cover the first phase of the recovery, so stretching sort of from now until early next year. And I guess with a figure that large, beyond the normal development agencies like the World Bank and the Asian Development Bank, the government in Nepal is really going to need wealthy countries, including the likes of New Zealand, to step up and help foot this bill. Those discussions, I think, are happening right now. On the human side of this tragedy, the rescue operations do continue. They're being stretched extremely thin. There's been a bit of footage and reports every now and then around these sort of miraculous cases of survivors being pulled from collapsed building and debris and mudslides and things. And of course, those do continue. But as time goes on, the hopes for these sorts of cases naturally start to fade. As the search surges sort of continue, at the same time the efforts are ramping up just to get food and medicine and fuel and other essentials to those sort of areas where people have survived. There's been reports about the increasing use of drones in those efforts. I think China has supplied quite a few drones to the Nepalese army, and they are reaching people and making deliveries into these very remote areas with this very difficult terrain, and that's obviously on top of the army's sort of helicopter flights that are being used in those efforts as well. And look, just finally to add, we do know quite a lot less, I guess, about what's happening on the China side of the Himalayas. This is an area that's, as people understand, it's heavily restricted for foreign media, but also for Chinese media. And Chinese state media are typically not allowed to cover these sorts of events in the same way as we might expect in other countries. The latest numbers from China is that on the Chinese side, the death toll in Tibet is 43. They're still saying that about 519 people are missing, but those numbers we can't sort of verify at all. We do know, however, that thousands of search and rescue staff have been deployed from on the Chinese side to the area, and quite likely also the People's Liberation Army and the troops, which have bases, people are based in Tibet, will also be heavily involved in these response efforts as well.
0: In Bangladesh, there's been a health emergency there which is worsening. This is a measles outbreak.
3: Yeah, worrying, extremely serious situation in Bangladesh. On Wednesday this week, we had health officials in Bangladesh providing a bit of an update on the situation. This has been going on for some months, but they announced that at least 1,000 children have now died from measles since this measles outbreak began, I think around March this year. They've said that the total number of children affected with measles in the country has now reached more than 187,000. If people are hearing about this for the first time, sort of the how and the why the situation has developed. So, according to a lot of the reporting from international news agencies on this, local officials are basically blaming an apparent gap in the country's vaccination program. So they do have a vaccination program for measles, but in both 2024 and 2025, there was a sort of period of quite turmoil and political uprising and social turmoil and protests and things in the country. And that apparently got in the way of the vaccination program for 2 years. And so they've basically been playing catch up. And this means that even though health officials have been this year racing to roll out this national kind of emergency vaccination drive, particularly ramping it up since April, they are struggling to do this at the pace that is needed. And in terms of where things go from here, this has already been described, I think, by the US officials. It's the largest measles outbreak of its kind in the world. It's obviously a highly infectious disease, deadly in children, and it's occurring actually at the same time massive outbreak of dengue fever in the country, so further kind of straining health resources. While statistics are never great in this sort of developing countries, it seems that as many as 4 million children, this is a country of 170 million people, but as many as 4 million children still need to be vaccinated urgently. Thousands of new cases are still being reported each day. So the death toll is expected to continue to rise. They're obviously doing everything they can, but it's putting a strain on hospitals and also households. You know, in many cases, people are struggling to pay for the treatment that they need. So a worsening situation and one that I think the sort of international community is going to have to step in again as well.
0: Now, they're the two most populous nations in the world, China and India. And is there a warming of relations, shall we say, ahead of a major meeting?
3: Yes, exactly. So, I mean, China and India have been attempting to kind of thaw their very strained relationship for some time. Just in the last couple of weeks, we've had the Chinese foreign minister meet with India's top security official in Beijing, and the talks are all aimed at sort of solving some of these underlying tensions that happen at the Chinese and Indian border. And both sides really have been given the green light from their respective leaders, the Indian Prime Minister Narendra Modi, China's Xi Jinping, to kind of improve the relationship. And it looks like the sort of the climax of these efforts will come this weekend. Both leaders are going to be at the BRICS summit in New Delhi. And this will be, it hasn't been officially confirmed by Beijing, but we're expecting it to happen. And if it does happen, it will be the first time in 7 years that Xi Jinping has traveled to India. And the hopes are really high that, you know, you have a handshake and you have some kind words and you have some talks behind closed doors. And that will help to continue to improve the sort of political and economic ties. And all of this marks a really striking change between these two hugely important countries. There's 2.8 billion people that live in these places in the combined populations. And it's something that, if India and China get closer, that complicates things for the international order and particularly for the US. And it was, only have to go back as far as 2020 that these two countries were clashing militarily at the borders. There was 20 Indian soldiers killed this year, an unknown number of deaths on the Chinese side. And those clashes basically meant that the relationship was frozen for some years. Trade, investment, tourism, all sort of official engagements all dropped away. And so this kind of thaw that we're likely to see, or that we are seeing really, that we're expecting to continue, is really significant. And it comes, like I said, there's been a lot going on in sort of back channels and things for several years. But we're also starting to see more frequent talks on the military side as well. So over sort of things like border protocols and things to kind of keep things safe at the border. And so all of that means that we are starting to sort of see this relationship being unfrozen after several years.
0: And, if you look at the why, there's no doubt that the sort of great power kind of geopolitical ambitions are remain on the rise. And India's, of course, with its fast-growing economy, it's a case again of just looking for mutual benefits. As I guess most international relations are.
3: Yeah, I think that's right. I think also you do have this backdrop and, the US retreating from the region. India kind of put its eggs in the US basket for several years under the Biden administration. They wanted to play a greater role. They got in on the Quad Agreement. And things have been, pretty unattractive for India under Trump, who has hit the country with tariffs. Some of his officials have made pretty unsavory remarks about the country. And so in that context, always having this kind of perpetual confrontation with China makes really no sense. And at the same time, I think India is sort of realizing that they do need access to Chinese technology and hardware and that sort of thing. So they need to get things back on track.
0: Thanks so much, Ed White, Financial Times China correspondent based in Shanghai. We begin with a new crime thriller next, and also a local production, all local, of Matilda coming on 9 to Noon on RNZ National.
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5: RNZ News at 10. Kia ora, good morning. I'm Nicola Wright. Internal Affairs says about $28 million has been misspent by community gambling trusts. $11.5 million has so far been recovered. Director of Gambling Vicky Scott told 9 to Noon the money was spent on assets such as new gaming machines instead of being paid out to community groups through the grants system. She says about a third of the 32 trusts engaged in what she describes as deliberate creative accounting. Three quarters were non-compliant to some degree. The Labour Party is proposing doubling the time it takes for migrants to get permanent residence. It also wants to offer children born to undocumented parents a citizenship pathway if they've lived here continuously for 10 years. Labour's immigration spokesperson Phil Twyford says New Zealand has become a training ground and transit lounge for Australia, citing figures that show 14,000 migrants went across the Tasman last year. The party also wants a government policy statement on immigration, setting out long-term needs. The Green Party says the Social Development Minister needs to be held accountable for the faults that meant people's benefits were suspended. A review of two recent errors at Work and Income has found they involved more than 30,000 benefit payments, totalling more than $2.5 million. The Minister, Louise Upston, has so far refused interviews, instead sending out a statement apologising and expressing her disappointment with the Ministry. The Greens' Ricardo Menendez-March says that's not good enough.
6: Louise Upston's position as Minister for Social Development, in my view, is becoming untenable due to her reluctance to front up to offer the dignity and the respect that people who were affected by these wrongful suspensions deserve.
5: Ricardo Menendez-March says compensation for those affected should be explored. Doctors are refreshing calls for parents to get young children vaccinated against the flu as the hospitalisation rate for them keeps climbing. Hospital admissions for respiratory illnesses have begun falling for the rest of the population, but are rising among under fives. Paediatrician Emma Best says even one dose of the vaccine is better than none.
7: We do know that the first time a young child meets the influenza vaccine, that we prefer to them to have two doses a month apart. However, it is late in the season, and what this will do is prime them for their seasonal influenza vaccine next year. So I think even getting one dose in this year is still going to have some effect.
5: Free flu vaccines have been available for all under fives since the start of this month. The US Vice President has defended Donald Trump's promise to give $5,000 to every adult if their Republican Party keeps control of both houses of Congress in midterm elections. Asked on TV if it's a bribe that would bankrupt the country, J.D. Vance said it would in fact be a dividend for American workers.
8: What the president's just saying is, if you keep it going to the American people, if you keep us in power and allow us to continue to do these things, then you're going to share in some of the benefit of this incredible wealth that we're creating in the United States of America. I don't think it's a controversial idea. It's actually the president of the United States saying we're all working together. We're all on the same team. And if we continue to create wealth, that wealth is going to go back to the American people.
5: The scheme would cost more than $1 trillion and its legality is uncertain. Canada's Prime Minister says he struck a deal worth more than $435 million to supply Ukraine with air defence interceptors. Mark Carney says Canada will also invest in the production of millions of drones, a third of which will be sent to Ukraine over the next 2 years. Gisborne's mayor says the district council has spent nearly $80 million clearing woody debris from beaches and catchment areas since Cyclone Gabrielle in 2023. The council's proposing up to 7 days of works from next week to burn enormous piles of wood which has built up, most of it forestry slash. Rihit Stoltz says burning the debris will save one third of the cost of having it carted away.
9: If you have trucks operating on an open beach, that is a really costly operation with a lot of health and safety safeguards. So what we are trying is to address this ongoing issue, but in a more cost-effective way.
5: Rihit Stoltz says 1,100 cubic metres of the wood went up in flames in a test run yesterday. That's the news.
10: With Otaki, that sets an example for the rest of the country to say, hey, this can be done.
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5: Forecast from Met Service to midnight. Northland to Taumaru Nui, including Coromandel Peninsula. Morning showers clear to fine. Showers again this evening. Bay of Plenty and Taupo, patchy drizzle clearing to fine this morning. Cloud again from evening. Gisborne and Hawke's Bay, scattered rain gradually clearing to fine around midday. Wairarapa, Taihape and from Taranaki to Wellington, fine or becoming fine this morning. Nelson, Marlborough, Canterbury and Otago, excluding Clutha, mainly fine, but a few showers in Otago this afternoon and coastal Canterbury this evening. Buller to Westland showers. Fiordland, Clutha and Southland showers, mainly for Fiordland and the south coast, but widespread from afternoon. Chatham Islands, some cloud and a few showers this evening. 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It's almost 6 minutes past ten.
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0: In a moment, a debut crime novel set in St Paul's Cathedral in the Octagon. Many of you will know it, in Dunedin. Molly Crichton is with me on why this was the perfect place to set her murder mystery in. A little bit later also, Matilda, the musical inspired by Roald Dahl's story, is coming to Wellington St James Theatre later this month, entirely produced by a New Zealand musical theatre company. Hundreds of local kids auditioned for 19 parts. Hamish Mowat is the director and choreographer for the performance. He has extensive experience in New Zealand and overseas, and he performed himself as a child for the company he now works with, G&T Productions. We will be into the book review a little bit later as well. Melissa Oliver is in, and James Pocock, the Gisborne Herald editor, will catch us up on news from his patch later this hour as well. 7 minutes past ten it is. You are listening to 9 to Noon. Dunedin's Gothic style, St Paul's Cathedral, sits like a judge presiding over the comings and goings in the city's Octagon. The Category 1 historic place has the only stone vaulted ceiling in New Zealand, an awe-inspiring sight. And for our next guest, the perfect place to set a murder under. Molly Crichton is a Dunedin librarian and poet who's just published her first novel, The Body and the Blood. It opens with the cathedral organist having fallen to her death from the organ loft, and two unlikely investigators teaming up to determine whether it really was an accident. A former member of the St Paul's Cathedral Choir, Molly uses her intricate knowledge of the place to create this murder mystery. Good morning, Molly. Morena, great to have you with us.
14: Kia ora, Catherine. Thank you for having me.
0: Let's talk a little of the journey to this novel. You're a librarian, so of course you love all your children equally, but have crime novels always been a favourite genre for you personally?
14: Well, it became a favourite genre after a long time never reading it. I'll kind of avoid genre fiction, I think, because of a bit of inherent snobbiness. But then I had, I think in second year at university, I did my degree at Otago University, I had a spare English paper to fill, and I took this kind of random crime fiction paper, which was taught by Liam McIlvany. And I just fell in love with the genre. I was binge reading crime fiction that whole year. I read my way through Val McDermid. I was reading Muriel Spark. I was reading Josephine Tay. And I just loved it. And I fell in love with the genre. And this kind of fire in me was lit to write a crime novel because I loved reading it so much.
0: Is this the famous Tata Noir paper?
14: Yes, yes. I think it's changed shape and become a fourth year paper. But in, you know, back in my day, it was second year.
0: Well, this is the thing with the city, isn't it? And you've chosen Dunedin, and specifically St Paul's Cathedral, as the setting for this first novel. It's an imposing location right in the heart of the city. Mm-hmm. The Octagon is, you know, the sort of the central heart of the main street there. Was it that setting that sparked the story or something else?
14: I think it was the setting. We had this assignment in the paper. We had to write a little short, I think 2,000-word story, which was a crime story. And I was kind of casting around for ideas, thinking, you know, what I've been reading this year is really atmospheric fiction. I love labyrinthine libraries. I loved C.J. Sansom. He's a crime writer, and his first book is set in a monastery. But I didn't really want to write historical fiction for this, you know, just for this little assignment. And so I thought, well, you know, I sing in this big Gothic building. I know it really well. It's really atmospheric. I might as well set the story here. And the story got a really good mark and some really nice comments. And so I thought, clearly I can kill people in cathedrals. That's what I can do. And so when I was thinking about writing this book, I still had that idea in my head that scene of the kind of the light coming in on this body and all of the beautiful things in the cathedral, as well as this quite grisly death and the way that the building itself lends itself so well to investigations and being trapped, and it's kind of claustrophobic, but then it's also huge. It's just a great setting.
0: You actually have sung in the choir at St Paul's, and how much did your familiarity with the cathedral and I guess also its rituals sort of help with the setting and help with the atmosphere?
14: Oh, massively, both physically and also, like you say, with the rituals. Physically, I was not only in the choir, but I also did a little bit of work in the gift shop. So I got given a key to open and close the building. And I think when I stopped doing the gift shop, they forgot to take the key off me. So when I was researching for this book, I know, probably should say that. They're probably going to try and get it back now. But when I was researching for the book, I was able to let myself into the building, you know, late at night, early in the morning when nobody was around, and disable the alarm. Probably shouldn't be admitting to this. But I was able to go up into all the nooks and crannies. I went all the way to the roof, and there's like a skylight you can lift up, and you can look right out from the turret all the way over the octagon. And I also let myself into the sod roof, which is this long, kind of strange, soil-filled space at the very top of the cathedral. And I thought to myself, you know, this would be great for a scene. And so also sitting there in the choir for about 7 hours a week, if you're doing like the full thing every single week, you're looking at this building, studying the stained glass, all of the faces, thinking about it. And I was sitting there thinking, you know, where could I have a body? Where could I, you know, what could be great for this story? But then also the rituals were perfect for the book, because like I say, I loved those atmospheric stories. And I also love, just in my general reading, because I'm a huge, voracious reader, I read everything, I read every genre. If it stands still for long enough and it's got words on it, I'm going to read it. But I love stories that have a kind of element of the sublime, whether that's theology or whether that's kind of nature being woken up in some sense, or science fiction. And so I wanted to have a real-life contemporary novel, but give it this sense of something else kind of moving beneath the surface. And so the archaic language and the mysterious music and the movement of the liturgical calendar was kind of gave me a way to inject a little something extra into what is just a contemporary normal life novel.
0: All right, the book opens with the organist Sybil Marsden, sort of plunging from the cathedral's organ loft and being found there, and her death initially ruled an accident. Then we have, I mean, just that idea as the way it would happen, again, inspired by the building itself, right? I'm sure you could visualise it.
14: Yes, there was until recently a very dodgy spiral staircase which had a few health and safety hazards. And so while that's gone now, it did originally inspire my thought that that's not very safe. Particularly as a lot of organists are very elderly, and so you'd be sitting there in the choir watching them kind of very carefully go up there and thinking, oh, you know, I'm primed to get up and catch them.
0: So poor Sybil has come to an unfortunate end. We have to have our investigators, of course, and introduce us. Is it Ivo? I love this. I remember, I don't know if you've ever read Silence of the Lambs by Thomas, that's going to come to me. This is the novel before.
14: Thomas Harris.
0: Yeah. I always pronounced her name Clarice. I don't know why. And then when the film came out, of course, it was Clarice, and it kind of ruined it for me. So the pronunciation's always interesting. Ivo, Ivo and Harley, Ivo, introduce us to your two amateur investigators.
14: Ivo Hart is a young man. He's chronically anxious. He kind of goes to work, comes home, goes to work, comes home, and he doesn't venture outside that. He's got something dark and kind of slightly frightening in his past. So he has this huge amount of control over his life, and he's terrified of kind of stepping outside of the boundaries. He's done something at work, which means he's been really constricted. So his life is really rigid, but he has this kind of huge heart. And when he sees this case and senses that something's not quite right, and he knows that people aren't taking it seriously because Sybil Marsden, the victim, is elderly, people are kind of brushing it off. He just can't let it go. And so he takes it to Harley and Knox, who's kind of his opposite in every way. She's older, I think she's in her mid-50s. She has slightly been exiled, but not really, from her home country, because she also committed this kind of huge, salacious, embarrassing, not really mistake, but this thing in her job that she maybe shouldn't have done. So she's kind of living the high life in her own eyes. She's retired, she's in Brighton, she's got a dog, she's having a great time. But, you know, she's looking for something to fill her days. And so the two of them kind of are brought together because of the fact that they can't let go of something that they care about, that they worry nobody else is caring about.
0: There is a pattern to a crime novel. There's no question about it. It's there out of any genre, but there is definitely things you must do and not do in a crime novel. And what would you say was guiding you, particularly in terms of their stories, but also, of course, we need to know what was going on in that congregation, in that group of people that leads us to hunting for a different answer. Just talk us through how the story evolved for you.
14: Well, I think one of the main things that kind of made the story blossom for me was a sense I had. So I was in my early 20s, maybe very late teens, when I joined the choir. And when you're in your early 20s, kind of everything, well, at least to me, everything's a bit mysterious. Human interaction is a bit mysterious. So you kind of join any group of people who've been together for a long time, and you can just sense that there are so many things beneath the surface. I remember looking around at my first service and thinking, I bet there's so much going on here between people that I don't know about. So many frictions and tensions. And one of the things with crime novels is that, like you say, they bloom out of tropes. It's one of the things that makes them a crime novel. And some writers use the tropes and subvert them, and some writers use them and kind of delight in them. And I definitely delight in some of them. And that thing of a modern investigation awakening older histories and older secrets and bringing things out of hiding and kind of puncturing festering boils and letting it all spill out and revealing secrets. That's definitely something that happens in the book.
0: Our characters have to evolve as well. It's another one of the rules. They have to, they don't necessarily radically change. We all know the poor old, you know, lone wolf will always be the lone wolf and the recovered alcoholic will always be the recovered alcoholic. But they do need to evolve somehow over the course of a story. And how did that happen for your investigators?
14: I think for Ivo, who's the younger one, in hindsight, now that I'm a little bit older than I was when I wrote the book, I think I was writing Ivo as a little bit who I felt I was at the time, very afraid of the world, very anxious and very in control of things because of the fear of what would happen if that didn't work. And so Ivo's journey, he has to learn to open himself up to people, but he kind of maybe shouldn't. He maybe makes a mistake in the book, which sets him back a bit. People he meets throughout the book, like Halia, kind of puncture those defences, and he kind of sees that maybe the world isn't out to get him all the time. And so Halia is kind of the other end of the spectrum. She's, I think, at the time, who I was hoping to become at some point in my life. Her journey is that she is, like you say, she's this lone wolf. But because I was writing two characters, Ivo and Halia are both gay, I really like the occasional happy ending. And I don't want to spoil anything, but sometimes I think it's just nice to not always have the kill your gays trope. And so I kind of indulge myself a little bit there in terms of a character arc. Yeah.
0: Given what you've just said, how scary to take on one of the ultimate kind of inviting failure ambitions, which is to try and write a novel and get it published, and all the you know the vulnerability that accompanies that. What has it meant personally to you to take what was an idea in a one paper that you were incidentally taking at university while studying information systems, and undertake this?
14: Well, it's been my dream forever. I was writing and stapling together little books after secretly printing them on the school printers.
0: Did you steal the school paper to do it, by the way?
14: I did steal the school paper.
15: I stole the shiny paper.
14: I have memorials, that's why I wrote a crime book. Sorry.
15: I stole so much shiny paper to write my novel.
14: You did, you criminal. I should write a book about you.
15: I spent all the time working on the sans-serif fonts, though, for the title page and the blurb on the back. That was my specialty. Anyway, well, I interrupt. Carry on.
14: 50% that's right. Apparently 50% of people buy the book because of the cover, so you were onto something.
15: There has to be something in between, Molly. So anyway, it is a scary thing to do, and you've just talked about the young woman you were when you embarked on it and where you were at and the world was, in, you know, being afraid of the world, you said. So tell me more about the experience of doing this.
14: Well, it makes me feel kind of nostalgic looking back on it. Like I say, I've been writing for as long as I can remember, always wanted to be published. I think the first full-length book I wrote was when I was 17, and I remember sending that out and getting it rejected and thinking, well, that's just me forever. I'll just never write a book then. No one wants to read what I write. I might as well crawl into a hole and die. But I kept going. And so this was the first book. I remember it actually got the very first publisher I sent it to, which was Moa Press, were the first, they picked it up, which was pretty incredible. So I didn't have that experience with this particular book of being rejected over and over again. But like I was saying, it makes me feel nostalgic looking back at the time I wrote it, because it was this, coming to the book was a moment of freedom for me. I was so busy, I was working full time. I think I was working part time as well on the weekends. I was studying for either my honours or my master's, I can't remember. And I was in a really closed, slightly tricky life situation. So this book was like my escape. I think that's why I wanted to do a crime novel, because I could hang the story on this pre-existing scaffolding and just delight in these stories. I could kind of speak to a conversation I'd been partaking in as a reader with so much love for so long. I loved reading so much that all of my memories are tinged by whatever I was reading at the time. You know, I think back on my teenage years and it's all very like Anne Rice-ified, you know, I'm thinking of, it all seems very gothic in my memory because that's what I was reading. So this book was like, I could write into my favourite hobby, which was reading, and I could escape from my own life. And even though it's only been 3 or so years since I wrote it, I feel very proud of that younger, more scared version of myself who just got it done and sent it out.
15: You're also a poet. You've written poetry. Tell me a little bit more about its role, and you know, its role in your writing, its role in your life.
14: Well, one of my pet theories is that crime and poetry are really complementary because they both require you as a writer to pay close attention to things. In a poem, you might be drawing a reader's eye to like the way the light glances off the water or something similarly poetic. And in a crime novel, you're drawing a reader's eye to like a speck of blood on someone's shirt sleeve or a particularly shifty glance someone gives someone else. But poetry and poetic language also has a huge role in this book. Like I say, I sang in the choir for 6 years, and the language is sometimes hundreds of years old. It's archaic, it's mysterious, it's frightening. And I use some of my favorite sections from some of that darker, more weird stuff from hymns, from songs, from the Bible. And I use it in the book, inject it in certain places because I love to come across poetic language. And I think it gives, you know, like I was saying earlier, it gives you a little kind of chink in the veil that shows you a little something else beyond ordinary life.
15: So where to from here, Molly? We always do this to writers when they've just finished a project. We ask them for the next one because it is always interesting to know whether this is now becoming part of life, whether it's, you know, one and done, or whether this is now a journey that you are on. Are you working on new work?
14: Well, I've actually got my next book, which is a standalone thriller, right next to me. I was editing it just before this interview. I've got my structural edits back and the deadline's quite tight, so I'm trying to get that done. But because this book took 3 years to kind of From the first time I sent it in to the day it came out, I was just writing in that time because I was kind of stressed out about what was going on. So I think I'm on about book six by now. So I've got other things lined up and they're not all crime, but I'm really excited about all of them and I really hope they get picked up. Well, one of them has been, but yeah.
15: Thank you, Molly Crichton. And this debut crime novel is called The Body and the Blood, set in St Paul's Cathedral in the heart of the Octagon in Dunedin. 26 minutes past 10.
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5: Auckland City Rail Link has had its official opening this morning with a symbolic cutting of a ribbon at the Vast Te Waihorotiu station. Commuters will be able to use the new network from Sunday. The Independent Police Conduct Authority has found there was no evidence to support a historical sexual assault complaint against Commissioner Richard Chambers. Cybersecurity researchers say people need to be on alert for phishing scams after two companies were hacked and data stolen. And another 10-year moratorium on new marine mammal tour operators around Banks Peninsula has been introduced to protect Hector's dolphins. More news coming up at 11.
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15: 27 past 10 it is, on 9 to noon. Later this month, the musical inspired by Roald Dahl's Matilda will come to Wellington St James Theatre, entirely produced by a New Zealand musical theatre company. Hundreds of local kids auditioned for 19 parts. Hamish Mowat is the director and choreographer for Matilda. He has extensive musical theatre experience in New Zealand and overseas and performed himself as a child for the company he now works with, G&T Productions. I asked Hamish Mowat, how are preparations for the opening night of Matilda going?
18: This is the first time Wellington's seen the musical Matilda. It's a great show because it's for all ages. It's a family show, but there's as much in it for the adults as there is for the kids. But what's been so great about this production is it is our first time down in Wellington doing a kids production. So we have 19 young people on stage, but that was from an audition of about 250 young people in the region. And so to have that many young people interested and invested in wanting to be at the St James performing in Matilda is amazing for Wellington, and it shows there's a huge appetite for children's theatre and theatrical opportunities for young people, and it's great, and it's just great to have so many people involved in the production.
15: What ages are they, the 19 who made it?
18: The youngest is 9 and the oldest is 14.
15: Anyone who knows the musical or the book or the movie will know there are a lot of children involved. And how's it been getting them ready, getting them where they need to be? You're still in the thick of it.
18: We're still in the thick of it. It's been great. They bring a range of different energies and levels of experience. And so that's always fun to work with both students who are really new to it, but also students who have a bit of stage cred. And to see that kind of relationship form with them on stage, the friendships bloom and blossom. But just to share my experience in youth theatre with new kids down here, I do a lot of youth theatre in Auckland and I know a good portion of the students, but these kids are all new to me, and so it's been really fun collaborating with them, working with them, just getting to know them, and just sharing the joy of being part of a process like this has been wonderful.
15: There tends to be a bit of an arc, doesn't there, in terms of how a show comes together, and there is a point at which things appear incredibly mucky and nothing is going to work. And you just have to keep faith through that.
18: Absolutely,
15: right?
18: You have to trust everybody around you. You've got to know that you're going to have those low points to reach the high points. An analogy I'm always using with the young cast members is it's a mountain and we need to get to the top of the mountain, but you can't start at the top of the mountain because then you've got nowhere to go. So it's really, it's exciting sometimes to have a tougher day because then you know that there's work to be done, but also everybody sort of gets their head into the game a bit more, and we find the wins together as well.
15: What about in terms of the adaptation and the arrangement? Are there any surprises or Easter eggs people should look out for?
18: Well, it's quite different to the original film and the book as well, and it explores a bit more about the story that Matilda tells the librarian character, Mrs. Phelps, and how that actually relates to other characters in the show. And so it's Miss Trunchbull in the school, it's Miss Honey in the school, it's her awful parents and her brother, but then there's this extra sort of story on on top of it as well. And the music is just so good. It is so clever and so witty and funny and relatable and catchy. It's a very, very clever show.
15: Who's performing? Who's playing the music?
18: So our musical director is Michael Nicholas Williams. He's amazing and he has a range of experience across Wellington, and he's pulled together a fantastic band of 10 players. And we heard them for the first time last weekend. They are brilliant.
15: When does work and how does work begin on a production like this? I mean, it's interesting that the company that's bringing it to the capital is a local company. We were just saying before we came on air that often these productions come as big global touring productions. It's something else to have a local company bringing this to the stage. And where does it begin?
18: Absolutely. Well, so it's being produced by Capital Theatre Trust and G&T Productions. And Capital Theatre Trust were formed about 5 years ago now. And they have been bringing annual productions to the St. James alongside G&T. And so Matilda and

0: goes to the nation. We've just done the national tour of Anne Juliet, which was Auckland, Wellington and Christchurch. It's a commitment to recognising that homegrown talent is the best in the world, and we are up there on the world stage, and we should celebrate what we have in this country. We don't need to bring it from overseas because we have the people and the talent and the design and the creative nuance that is needed to put on shows of this scale in New Zealand, and it's New Zealand theatre for New Zealanders.
1: So you first associated on stage as a performer.
0: I did.
1: And then over time, I think for a couple of years, you've been working with them.
0: Yes, yeah, that's correct. I went through high school thinking that, you know, if you loved theatre, you had to be on stage. And I enjoyed being on stage, but I have found a real love for being a director and a choreographer and a producer. I love the opportunity to create and be part of the, even the administration and the production management of shows. It's just such a fascinating world. And in New Zealand, there's not that many opportunities to do
1: it. I was going to say, there wouldn't be too many companies doing what this company is doing in terms of local productions. Look at this, Les Mis, Mamma Mia, Sister Act, just going back a few years now, Evita, 42nd Street, back in 2010.
0: That was me, I was there.
1: That was you.
0: In the fourth row, tapping my heart out.
1: And then all the way through to Priscilla, Queen of the Desert and Mamma Mia and some of these classics as well. You've also worked overseas. What's been your overseas experience?
0: I have. I work with an educational theatre company in Southern California. And so I work with them once a year on bringing together shows for sometimes up to 300 young people. And we do big, big children's shows like Annie and Sound of Music and Seussical and Beauty and the Beast. And I have learned so much by being part of that opportunity. But also I just really love doing what I get to do here in a new place with new people. And it just kind of gives me a fresh perspective on the year. I'm normally there in January. And just to do what I do day to day here, but in a new environment and with different people and with different energies. And working in the States is very different to working here. And, you know, Kiwis, we sit back a little bit more. But the kids in America, they are right at the forefront. You know, the competition is bigger there. There are far more people doing what they want to do. So the kids are a little bit more forthright in their passion and their drive. And it's really fun to experience both sides of that. When I come home, I bring a lot of stuff that I've learnt from America. And when I go to America, I take a lot of stuff that I've been learning here as well.
1: What is the key to getting new talent, especially new talent, to their very, very best when they're aged 9 to 14?
0: I think fostering them with positivity and ensuring that everything is educational. I come from an educational theatre background. I think it is fundamental to making these kids and young people and not so young people being the best they can be on
1: stage.
0: What
1: is educational theatre?
0: Well, I think just, you know, when a child comes to rehearsal, even for a show like Matilda, I don't want them just to come and do what the show is. I want them to learn. I want to teach them a little bit about the techniques of theatre, of stagecraft, of terms that they may not have heard, and so that they walk away from the show having a great experience on stage, but actually going, I'm a better performer and I'm a better person because I've actually taken something away that relates beyond Matilda.
1: What is the demand, the audience demand for musicals? I mean, these great classics have survived the decades.
0: Absolutely.
1: Obviously. Which ones still bring in the crowds and who do they bring in?
0: Well, I'll tell you, in New Zealand, I think the demand is for the known titles. It's hard to bring something that maybe is successful overseas that people in New Zealand can't relate to or don't know. And we are struggling with that a little bit. And it is a shame because there are great shows that we probably would never consider producing in New Zealand at the moment because they just wouldn't pull the audience
1: tickets.
0: Numbers, the tickets. But when you do something that has a name like Matilda, that even beyond being a musical, people know the book or they know the film, they've read Roald Dahl, they know. Same thing with Wicked, it's just had huge popularity as a film. Les Mis will always be a classic. Phantom of the Opera will always be a classic. There are great titles out there that people just resonate with, that people grew up listening to. Chess, Miss Saigon, you know, that people sat on their record players or in their cars or in their tape recorders or whatever, listening to this music that is ingrained in them. People want to see those classic shows.
1: So is that typically the audience, a certain age demographic, shall we say? Because it's great that 250 kids turned up to audition from one region.
0: Yeah.
1: How do we put these two things together? Like, is there, how do we sustain what these kids are excited about doing into them ultimately becoming the audience?
0: Well, it's difficult. It's trying to, I think, educate them on different shows that they may not necessarily know, and bringing

0: back some of the older shows and seeing if they relate to those as well. But also social media is a game changer. You know, I'm not well versed in TikTok, but I know TikTok is pulling crowds to big shows overseas and here. There are certain trends that happen and certain things that catch the eye of young people, and then all of a sudden it becomes a cult following almost behind some of these shows. And so it's tricky, but we have to keep supporting young people to get to the theatre, bringing schools, bringing class groups, whatever it is.
1: It also occurs to me that we just talked about how rare it is to have local productions brought by a local business. Of course, there are many amateur, fantastic amateur events
0: Absolutely.
1: That happen, but you got to pay the bills, yep. right? And so yep. often you find yourself hitting the ones you know will bring the numbers through the door.
0: Yeah.
1: Why do you love musical theatre? Why is this your artistic form? Because you're not in that demographic I was just alluding to.
0: I just love the escapism of it. I love going to the theatre and just being transported into a story. And I love music, and I love people telling stories honestly and authentically. I love dance. I love technology. And I've just always just been transfixed by it. It's hard to explain. It's hard to put it in words, but it's just something that brings me so much joy. And I never find it a burden or, you know, it's not a job. I'm so lucky to do what I love every single day.
1: Hamish Mowat there, and how delightful that he, as a teen, performed with GNT Productions. He now works for them. GNT Productions, which is an entirely local musical theatre firm or production company, is working with Capital Theatre Trust to bring this entirely local performance of Matilda to Wellington, to the St James, from the 23rd of September. It runs through to early October, I think, through to the 11th of October. All local kids in the 19 parts. 21 minutes to 11 on 9 to noon. Melissa Oliver, you love a bit of Matilda, don't you? A bit of the musical.
2: I do love the book, obviously.
1: The
2: that was
1: book,
2: my
1: of
2: first
1: course.
2: Introduction.
1: We're doing a book review after all.
2: But the musical is very special as well.
1: Yeah, yeah. It's just great to see a local, entirely local initiative like this. And we talked about the amateur ones, but to see a production company being able to keep this happening as well. Now, Melissa is in to talk about a couple of books today. Both poetry?
2: Both poetry. My first one that I want to talk about is called Dance Floor Romance by Chris Teas, our previous poet laureate. It's from Auckland University Press. It's his fourth book of poetry written during his laureateship. So aside from an opening poem, there are four sections divided into the 4 years of his term as a laureate, and they all start with 2022 and other poems, 2023, 24 and 25. And it's the first poem actually sits outside of those sections, like I said, and it's titled On Joy. And I think that's a really beautiful, it's a beautiful way to open the collection and sort of start you off on the journey that it's going to take you on. I think this collection is all about exploring joy in all its forms, and also from, as the title suggests, romance in all its forms as well. The first line of that first poem on joy starts with plot a lifetime of joy, and I think that's a beautiful like opening kind of refrain where you're like, oh, my life is going to be full of joy, and so is this collection. But also throughout the collection there's lots of music and visual art that runs throughout, lots of phrases, poetry, you know, that's inspired by these pieces. We see Celine Dion, Charlie XCX, Kylie Minogue, The Veronicas, Taylor Swift, Pet Shop Boys, Tori Amos, just to name a few, that are all these sort of cultural touchstones for us. I actually created a playlist of all the music references I was picking up, and I know Chris has released his official playlist, but I also then went through and added my own music to my personal poetry collection that made me think of the book as well. But I also think he is quite preoccupied with the idea of memory and the future, kind of what these poems are set against the backdrop of, like, the dance floor of bodies in the rooms and the places in a specific time. But there's also this poem which called Happy Happy in the 2025 and other poems section, which is set against the homosexual law reform bill. It's both a personal and a social history collection. But yeah, it's such a romantic, joyful collection that allows us to like find ourselves in these spaces alongside the poet as well, and also across the world. There's poems set in Iowa, in Amsterdam, Paris, Melbourne, obviously Aotearoa as well. And there's such a joy in them as well. Yeah. And I read this, it was so beautiful, and then I was sort of at this loss of like, where do I go next? How do I read something after this book?
1: That is quite the praise. Yeah. For Dance Floor Romance by Chris Teese. Well, you did go somewhere else. We went to The Crown Ain't Worth Much by Hanif Abdurraqib.
2: Yeah, so this is actually an older collection from 2016 out of the States from your Button Press. And I picked it up because what I've been reading aside from poetry is most people who I talk to about books will know I've been very much preoccupied with the non-fiction writing of Hanif Abdurraqib. He writes a lot about music and culture and performance, and I had this poetry collection sitting there, and so I picked it up, and obviously the collection is also quite preoccupied with music as well. There's this nice link between the two of them, I think. Both, it's kind of consumed with like music and the personal narrative, and Hanif is very, very much loves where he's from in Ohio, Columbus, Ohio. But he writes like he speaks. He writes like the people and the places that he grew up in. But there's also these kind of currents of what it means to be black in America, what it means to sort of face violence in your everyday life, but also what it means to find joy in the community and the people around you, and find joy in music and places, which I think is a really nice link between the two collections.
1: Very good. And so did you find yourself going back to Hanif's collection after Chris?
2: Yes, yeah, I did. I was definitely, because I read Chris's first, then I read Hanif's again, and then I bounced back to Chris, bounced between the two of them looking for these sort of connections, finding more meanings. I think both of them are collections that you will reread again and again and find newer, deeper meanings all the time. And that's why I'm really excited to see Chris at the launch of Dance Floor Romance. He's obviously launching it tonight in Auckland, but he...
1: Whereabouts in Auckland?
2: I can't remember.
1: I'll find out.
2: Sorry about
1: you. Keep going. Yep.
2: But yeah, there's also a launch in Wellington as part of the Verb Literary Festival. That's at Meow on the 23rd of September at 6 p.m. But also Joseph Trinidad and Maya Armistead will be reading, and I'm looking forward to seeing how those two writers are going to interplay with Chris's collection, as well as the other event he's hosting at Verb, which is called Fever, a poetry gala. I'm really excited to see the curation from Chris at both of these events in light of this collection compared to his other ones as well.
1: Okay. Yeah. I have to trust AI, and as you know, I don't do that very often, listeners. However, it's telling me the launch is tonight at Rocketman Bar in Britomart in Auckland at 5:30. I have a reasonable level of trust in that. Thank you very much, Melissa Oliver. And the second book, The Crown Ain't Worth Much, is published by Button Poetry, costs $42. The author is Hanif Abdurraqib, and Dance Floor Romance, Auckland University Press, the publisher, $30 the price. Thanks again, Melissa, for the review. It is 11:15, and you are listening to 9 to Noon. Let's have a sneaky peek at feedback. Oh gosh, quite a bit coming in from you on the Pokey story this morning, the lead this morning. Internal Affairs telling us that something like $28 million worth of funds that Pokey Trusts held and that should have been distributed to community organisations was instead used to buy new assets. This is a misuse of the funds under the obligations that those trusts had. Internal Affairs has so far recovered $11.5 million and hoping to recover more. Perhaps I think 20 million they thought they might get to. A lot of feedback from you on that story. Take the pokies off the trusts and give it to the Lotteries Commission, says this person. Another says pubs and clubs are still struggling to survive right now with the cost of living crisis, young people reducing consumption of alcohol, lots of businesses and jobs at risk. Just to be clear, it's not the pubs and clubs that gets the funds. These are the funds raised from pokey machines on their sites owned by these 32 trusts that have an obligation to distribute as much as possible of the profits back to the community groups. That's kind of the quid pro quo for being able to operate the gaming machines at these venues. Another here says, returning only 34% of funds to the community is abysmal. The other problem with the setup is that the bodies which incorporate the gaming trusts, usually sporting bodies, allocate the lion's share to themselves, says this correspondent. One more from you. Good to hear the Department of Internal Affairs still exists. They seem to have been a bit AWOL while rampant sports betting runs out of control amongst teenagers. Thank you as always for your feedback. The story about wildlife in the city caught your attention as well. It's another of the wonderful Raising the Bar series that University of Canterbury's been doing on some really interesting topics. This one is Sarah Cross, who's been looking at the cohabiting of humans and other species in our urban settings, given half of us live in them. Your feedback on this: New York City has reduced its rat problem by encouraging raptors. Another says, listening to your interview with the New York-born Christchurch-based researcher, it's interesting to note how dependent we are on concrete and asphalt compared to how adaptable wildlife is to our way of life. But it also tells us something about how much we impact wildlife, and at the same time how much we can learn from how wildlife adapt to our way of life and what we can do to improve our way of life. And one more from you. Manhattan has lots of vest pocket parks as well as Central Park, which is 1 mile wide and 5 miles long. Thank you. I think the whole island is 32 miles by 8, Manhattan. I still can't get over the raccoon and the possum and the something else walking into the bar in Brooklyn. I mean, literally, they were living on top of the bar in Brooklyn. It's what you do, though, isn't it? You can go now, Melissa. You're sitting there looking like you need permission from the teacher to leave. See you later. Let's go to Gisborne now. James Pocock is with us. He's editor of the Gisborne Herald. Morning, James.
3: Morena.
1: Great to have you with us. Catch us up on some news from your patch. Oh, goodness me, this is universal. Gisborne Hospital, the ED nurses are actually striking over understaffing. Tell us more.
3: Yes, about 30 of them, just over 30, went on strike this Wednesday, calling for safer staffing levels. And as you say, it's a universal issue. They're accompanied by 60 supporters, and it's in the context of nationwide, we've got understaffed shifts, and it's not new, this striking issue, but it's really come to a head. Here in Gisborne, they're saying they're exhausted because of understaffing on their ward, and there's anxiety at an all-time high. So it was New Zealand Nurses Organisation that have helped put this together. In classic East Coast fashion, the protest featured a horse along with the signage and catchy phrases. Health New Zealand, in response, have said that they are in the midst of an ongoing process looking at emergency department staffing levels here in Tairāwhiti, and they're collaborating with the union.
1: All right. So was it, we've got a horse, was it a moving protest, or was it all outside the hospital?
3: It was mainly outside the hospital. They're stationed across the road, but in parts they marched through the hospital and came out to the cheers of their supporters. I think the horse stayed outside for that part.
1: You mentioned, and I mentioned, like, this is almost universal. There's just so much stress on EDs right around the motu. What does the data say about staffing, however, in Gisborne?
3: Yeah, so the nationwide statistic is about a quarter of all shifts nationwide last year were understaffed. In Gisborne, it looks a little bit better. It looks like we have got 9.5% of shifts below target staffing levels, but that's obviously still not ideal. I mean, in any industry job, you would want all your shifts to be at staffing, target staffing level, and especially for health care. So it's obviously adding a bit of pressure on these workers. There's other factors as well. There's research that was released in July, which shows that our ED has some marked inequities in specific areas like specialist dental care, which could create pressure on the staff if they have to deal with things that they're not equipped to deal with.
1: All right. We know marae around the motu are so exposed to climate change, weather events, and sadly, there's a flood damaged Tairāwhiti marae. Plans now to rebuild it. Just tell us more about what's happened and what the plan is from here.
3: Yes, Rangatira Marae has reached a bit of a milestone in a relocation process that they've been working through since floodwaters tore through it and during Cyclone Gabrielle a few years ago. So it's located near Tikaraka, the township of Tikaraka, which is about 30 kilometres southwest of Gisborne, and it's of Ngāti Wahia Hapu from Te Aitanga Mahaki Iwi. So the floodwaters, they reached 3 metres up the Wharenui Wall. So if you can imagine that,
1: goodness me,
3: it's obviously not a safe place to be for them anymore. And it's a real hard decision. It's not an easy one, I imagine, to move from your whenua like that. But they've found a place and they've reached this real heartening milestone, seeing the structures go up and a bit of hope that they're in a safer place.
1: Who's doing the relocation work?
3: Yeah, so they've got Rotorua-based Marae Build specialists, XL Build, leading the construction. Their director, Asher Nikora, said it was an honour to be part of something so significant for Rangatira and its people.
1: And how's the mahi being funded?
3: Yeah, some government funding has gone to support this. It's a nationwide initiative. There was $136.2 million put into the Whenua Māori and Marae relocation program, just for all those affected by this flooding and safety concerns. In Tairāwhiti, there were four other Marae that are also going through this process that have been affected by North Island weather events.
1: All right. Now, we're into election season. The hoardings are up and the meetings are happening all around the place. What happened at a recent meeting and protesters and the New Zealand First Deputy Leader, Shane Jones?
3: It's a sign things are kicking into high gear for election season. So Shane Jones was in town the other week for a public meeting, and he was confronted by two women who questioned him quite strongly and were protesting his policies and his presence. So the first, Sharon Campbell, she accused him of selling our people out and yelled, "Shame on you, Shane," before she was actually dragged out of the room by police officers. Speaking to the Gisborne Herald, she said that she was a voice for our mokopuna and that Jones was not welcome here. The second woman started asking some questions at a different point in the meeting to Shane Jones around support for Māori landowners. And we didn't quite catch what else was said because it did escalate and they were talking over each other quite loudly. But he quite abruptly ended the meeting at that point and made some very strong comments about their actions. He believes that it was extremely divisive and damaging in his words and referred to them as ill-informed hobbits. Obviously, he doesn't have a high view of hobbits.
1: Yes. All right. What is New Zealand First's kind of election strategy in the East Cape electorate? When you're looking around your area, what are some of the big kind of campaigns that are going to happen here and how?
3: They currently don't have a candidate. It's a little bit of an unusual situation, as we did have one announced, Takeda Lawrence, but she has stepped aside and moved to the Napier electorate after Stuart Nash resigned there. She's from Napier. And they haven't announced a new one for us here. So he was quite clear, speaking to our reporter, that they have a party vote focus rather than an electorate seat vote focus, but he did not rule out announcing another candidate for this region.
1: Okay, let's get to your final story for us today. Trust Tairāwhiti has bought the Emerald Hotel precinct in Gisborne. This is part of a revitalisation plan. So can you just give us a visual of where we are in the city, in the town, and what the plan is here?
3: Yeah, so to kind of place you here, so there's a large building is at the confluence of what they call the city's three rivers. There's two rivers that come together and out into our harbour where our port is. The third river is a very short short one where they combine. And right at the bridge in the city centre on our main strip, which heads out to State Highway 35, there is on that corner there a big building which has the Emerald Hotel and a conference centre, probably one of the region's few, if not the only conference centre. I can't quite recall off the top of my head. But our Trust Tairawhiti, which is the regional community trust, it's also, it wears a few different hats. It's actually also our regional tourism organisation and economic development agency. They have made a pretty big move to acquire this building, and it's part of a city centre revitalisation push, which is a combined effort from them and our local council, Gisborne District Council, and also a council-controlled organisation, Gisborne Holding Limited. They're trying to make our city centre just a nicer place to be, draw in, you know, some tourists and help our local small businesses that operate there and yeah, benefit the residents.
1: What else is going on with the city centre revitalisation?
3: Yeah, so there's an area in, or block of streets around that area in the city centre, Reeds Quay, Gladstone Road, Low Street, Peel Street, and the council has put out for public consultation proposed revitalisation options, which include new plannings, upgraded street lighting, events and markets proposed, and new designs to make it more walkable, that sort of thing. And part of the revitalisation program in a broader sense has already begun. They've put out funding for the heritage building facades to spruce them up. So there's a few buildings that fall under that heritage classification in the council's books, and they're trying to spruce up the front so they look nicer. And Gisborne Holdings Limited also recently acquired another building in that block as well.
1: Very good, James. Appreciate your time. James Pocock, who is editor of the Gisborne Herald. It is nearly 11 o'clock. You're listening to 9 to Noon Music. Next, Grant Smithies with his selections for us today. Our comedians in a bit later, Irene Pink and Jeremy Elwood today. And Sam Ackerman on the sports. Some interesting shifts. Richie Mwanga back in the number 10 jersey. That has been quite the story, hasn't it? I think if they announced, oh, there's some other things to talk about with rugby. There always is. And I don't know, we might want to talk about the Waz with Sam. He sometimes likes to talk about how things are going for them. Golf and tennis is in there as well. Coming up to 11 o'clock, is it Jeremy today? Jeremy Taylor. He's just feeling really offended. He's sitting in there in the, sitting on the other side of the glass, as we say, in the studio suite. It'll be a different selection, of course, as well. It'll be a wonderful selection, and Jeremy will share it with us in just a few seconds' time.
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5: RNZ News at 11. Kia ora, good morning. I'm Nicola Wright. The Independent Police Conduct Authority has found there was no evidence to support a complaint about Police Commissioner Richard Chambers. The authority has released its report on the investigation into the complaint made in December last year. It says there was no evidence to claims the Commissioner was stalking and digitally surveilling the complainant. The authority says it also oversaw a police investigation into three historic allegations of sexual assault the complainant made against the Commissioner. It says it found police conducted a robust investigation, and in its view, the evidence fell well short of the required threshold. Mr. Chambers says he welcomes the outcome of the investigation. He says while he has always strongly rejected the allegations, it is important such claims are investigated thoroughly and with due process. The Director of Gambling at Internal Affairs says about 10 community trusts deliberately misused money from pokie machines, while others were willfully ignorant. The department says about $28 million has been misspent and $11.5 million of it has been recovered so far. Vicky Scott told 9 to Noon she's disappointed.
6: We kicked off our investigation about 3 years ago, initially because of complaints we were receiving about the spending of some of the Pokies trusts. And what we found was that many were essentially prioritising their own growth and their own competitive advantage over the interests of the community. They were spending beyond their means on things like gaming machines.
5: Vicky Scott says the trusts will need to tighten their belts to pay it all back. The Wellington City Council won't be asking for a refund of any of the $435,000 it spent on a report the mayor says is flawed and largely written by artificial intelligence. Deloitte's Future Fit Pōneke report concluded the council is overstaffed by 330 people. Council officials recently said that number is wrong and based on old data. The city's mayor, Andrew Little, says large parts of the report were generic and written by AI. But the council says Deloitte provided disclaimers to check findings and hasn't breached contractual obligations. Deloitte says it stands by its report and is confident it has been useful. The long-awaited City Rail Link has had its official opening in Auckland this morning. A symbolic ribbon has been cut at the vast Te Waihorotiu station, which runs between Victoria Street West and Wellesley Street. It's expected to become New Zealand's busiest train station. The project took more than a decade to complete and faced multiple delays and cost blowouts. The rail link is not open to the public until Sunday. National's immigration spokesperson has criticised coalition partner ACT's policy of abolishing permanent resident visas. Representatives of political parties have been giving speeches at the annual immigration conference in Auckland this morning. Erica Stanford says many permanent residents have contributed to New Zealand for decades.
7: Well, some of these people would be able to apply for citizenship. There are many of those whose country of national of origin doesn't provide for dual citizenship. So permanent residence means they're forced to make that really difficult choice about having to relinquish their birth citizenship. And for many people, this would be a heartbreaking decision to have to make.
5: Erica Stanford says parties promoting significant restrictions on immigration need to explain who would be turned away. A New Zealand charity advocating for the children of incarcerated parents hopes a new program that it's trialling in South Auckland can be rolled out nationwide. Pillars Ka Pō Whakahō is piloting the new initiative over the next 5 years. Support coordinators at the Manukau District Court will work with whānau during that time. The charity's Corina Thompson says more than 20,000 New Zealand children have parents in prison.
8: Early intervention leads to long-term prevention. When we strengthen whānau, we are able to strengthen communities, and ultimately we would love to see this role rolled out beyond the Manukau Court into every district court in New Zealand.
5: Data analysis by Treasury shows children without adequate support are 10 times more likely to end up in the justice system themselves. That's the news.
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5: Forecast from Met Service to midnight. Northland to Taumaru Nui, including Coromandel Peninsula, becoming fine, but showers again this evening. Bay of Plenty and Taupō, mostly fine, cloud again this evening. Gisborne and Hawke's Bay, scattered rains gradually clearing. Wairarapa, Taihape and Taranaki to Wellington, fine. Nelson, Marlborough, Canterbury and Otago, excluding Clutha, mainly fine, though a few showers in Otago and coastal Canterbury this evening. Buller to Westland, showers today. Fiordland, Clutha and Southland, showers becoming widespread, and the Chatham Islands, some cloud with a few showers this evening. It's 5 minutes past 11.
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11: Jeremy Taylor is here. Although Grant Smithies is trying to bust in.
12: I was just going to try and impersonate him, but I thought he might draw offence. He's more enthusiastic sounding than me.
11: He timed his notes for next week to arrive.
12: He's getting in your head.
11: Just as you did.
12: And now he's getting in mine.
11: And he's got in both of our heads. Smithies, we're on to you.
12: We're on to you. Both of us.
11: Anyway.
12: Right now.
11: Jeremy's here for this week.
12: This week.
11: And the music in a moment. About 11:30, Irene Pink and Jeremy Elwood are our comedians today. I love this story. The island that kind of
1: disappeared. I only half understand. It was sort of on a satellite map, and then it was somewhere else, and then it was back in the right place. I blame AI and ChatGPT and other things. Or is it a floating island? It's in a lake, isn't it? Anyway, the mystery of the disappearing island that turned up 18 miles away will be explained, probably even worse than that, by Irene Pink and Jeremy Elwood. And then around a quarter to midday, Sam Ackerman is in with all the sports, bit of the ABs, bit of the WAS, bit of, or the, what is it? The Waratahs, bit of the... and bit of tennis and a bit of golf. Up the
12: Stop chortling, Catherine.
1: Frankly, it makes up the Tars, I say. I love the Waratahs.
12: Yeah. Are they your favourite Australian Super Rugby team?
1: No.
12: No.
1: They're not.
12: Well, they're...
1: My favourite of theirs is Cape Turnagain. I always get it. I always want to call it Cape Turnaround, but it is the easternmost point, is it not, of the North Island, and the winds get pretty wicked up there. And they've got a great song. Okay, what's your song for us today? Good morning.
12: Kia ora, Catherine. Nice to be here in the absence of Senior Grant Smithies, Lord Mayor of Nelson, the People's
1: Republic. He'll be chortling away, appreciating this attention right now.
12: He'll be chortling regardless.
1: So let's move on.
12: Let's absolutely move on. Kind of reissue-y things today, and then sort of not. Now, when I was a callow youth back in... a record that had a huge, huge impact on me was the first Stone Roses self-titled album with the Slices of Lemon, and they just sort of combined the sort of jangly indie thing, and they had sort of Hendrix-y guitar, and they had the kind of the funky Manchester beat thing. So they sort of, you know, they ticked a lot of boxes for me, and they were just cool. I've been thinking about this a lot lately, about the sort of death of cool. Like, is anybody really, really cool anymore? I guess it just sort of changes. But man, in 1989, I thought the Stone Roses were so cool, and then I became aware of the fact that there was a single that predated the album, and I was desperate to get my hands on it. And I think at great personal expense and pre-internet, you had to like mail order something, and it sort of turned up, and it was this sort of holy grail. It was this single. It was the second Stone Roses single, which was called Sally Cinnamon. And as I always sort of say, in the fullness of time, everything you ever really, really wanted eventually gets reissued on 180 gram vinyl, and then you have to sort of set your sights on something else. But and this does feel like a little bit of an exercise in barrel scraping, but the original three-track Stone Roses Sally Cinnamon single has now been stretched out into a hefty and quite expensive eight-track mini album. But it does mean that you can get hold of these tracks again. And I actually went to see the Stone Roses when they played in Auckland. I think it was in 2010, and I kind of wasn't going to go because like they'd always been sort of quite terrible live, and I couldn't imagine that they would have gotten any better in the intervening 20 or so years. And I went along, and it was actually one of the most joyful things that I've ever experienced, and it was a huge surprise to me. I'm just going to go back to that place, that sort of happy place of mine. So from, I think this is 1987 even, and it was on a label called Revolver Records, and there was this big scandal about them going into the record company offices and throwing paint all over. It was very, very exciting. This is the Stone Roses. This is called Sally Cinnamon.

0: Absolutely peeling back the years for me. Love it.
1: I'm having some a percussion joy at the end there.
0: Yeah, the drummer. I think the big difference between the Stone Roses and a lot of their contemporaries and peers is they had a drummer, a guy called Rennie, Alan Wren, who was extremely funky. Like, he really sort of combined, you know, sort of different influences. I think things like, you know, Parliament, Funkadelic, maybe James Brown, mixed it up with the jangly indie thing. So they really did sort of happen upon a sound. And like I say, they look cool. And I tell you what else, I reckon their fashion sensibility is very much back in vogue at the moment. They were wearing flares in the early 90s, which of course was a sort of 70s kind of thing, but they brought it back in the big sort of oversized things and the hats that people then started calling Rennie hats, which were like little, like sort of fishing hats. People sort of wear them now, and big Macs, big Parkers, you know, like big oversized.
1: It's a lot of clothing.
0: It's a lot of
1: accoutrement.
0: It's cold up north. As they say, we're going to play another track from this just because I'm being self-indulgent. This is one of the B-sides from this. This was such a big deal when I got a hold of the single, and I still absolutely love it. I think it's actually aged very well, and it's actually sort of proven reasonably influential. So again, from this nearly released 8-track iteration of the Stone Roses, Sally Cinnamon, this is one of the B-side tracks. This is called All Across the Sands.

0: the Stone Roses. That one's called All Across the Sands. It's from this newly released version of their Sally Cinnamon single. I'm going to see, and one of their contemporaries from around the time, also a Manchester band, play here on Saturday night, the Happy Mondays. Catherine.
1: I remember the Happy Mondays.
0: So I might dust down my, I don't know, Loose Fit or Step On. He's going to step on you again. So anyway, I will report back on my findings. I'll tell you how many bucket hats and flares there are at the show. Now, on a completely different tip, and this is reissued and it just came out today, this is just one of those things that I've sort of always kind of meant to sort of dig deeper into, because whenever I hear something, you know, Nick Cave's got that great story about I'd hear something on the radio and I'd think, what is this? It's absolutely awful. And he said, and it was always the Red Hot Chili Peppers. But I just hear bits and pieces of things and I go, I wonder who this is, sort of like raw rock and rolly guitar stuff. And it would always seem to be this woman who is called Sister Rosetta Tharpe. So this is an
1: famous
0: album. Well, yeah, and just so influential.
1: Exactly.
0: Just, I think, you know, you hear this stuff and you sort of hear a direct line that sort of traces through, like maybe like, you know, Chuck Berry and the Rolling Stones and all of these people would have been absolutely enthralled to her. And this pretty wild, this, like listening to it now, it still sounds like the, you know, the Cramps, all those sorts of things. All of those people would have been well up in this, and this must have just sounded like music from outer space, and you know, as Elvis did, but this sort of like kind of predates that as well. So this is a classic album of hers from 1956. The album is called Gospel Train. We're going to play a couple of tracks from this just because I think it's so good. Fantastic singer, and her guitar playing, just the sound of her guitar and just the sort of aggression that she kind of attacks it with. I'm just totally here for it. So this is Sister Rosetta Tharpe. The album is called Gospel Train. This is called Jericho.

0: Absolutely fantastic, isn't it?
1: And you talk about that influence. We were both having a Tammy Nielsen moment there. As you say, it just rolls through the generations through. Yeah. And, you know.
0: But so, sometimes things that are really, really good, all the things that they influence are really, really bad, but I don't think that's necessarily the case.
1: Cannot say that
0: here. I guess kind of contemporaneous a little bit with the likes of Chuck Berry, but, I mean, this is real early and just such raw, soulful rock and roll, you know, R&B kind of thing. So we'll play another one from this one. It's terrific that things like this get reissued, and you know, it's terrific that you can find and hear all these things, like, rather than, you know, like when I wanted to hear Stone Roses songs that weren't available on the album, you know, it wasn't like you could go and have a look on YouTube or look them up on a streaming service. You had to, you know, get in the back of the music press and find somewhere that was selling a copy of it. So we'll play another track from this terrific record. This is Sister Rosetta Tharpe from 1956. The album is called Gospel Train. This one is called Can't No Grave Hold My Body Down.

0: technical terms, this is being referred to as a self-fade, Catherine. Like when the
1: it's our incredibly accomplished and knowledgeable op.
0: So good. The other thing that occurs to me about
1: big musos, or in this case, audio specialists, right?
0: Audio
1: production specialist. Sound engineer.
0: Sound
1: that
0: engineer.
1: Just sounds like it's. Come on.
0: Bit
1: sell
0: lofty.
1: It to us, Dan.
0: All these songs are quite short. I think is you know, it's like how films are all too long now. Like, so if they start later than about 6:15 in the isn't evening, I can't go because I just fall asleep.
1: 2:20, isn't that the ultimate length?
0: Well, I think it sort of got up to, they sort of said maybe like 3 minutes, 3:30, and then I think went once, you know, the Beatles probably ruined everything with, you know, Hey Jude being like, you know, 7 minutes with all that na-na-na-ing and what have you.
1: It always amazes me how a great songwriter can take you right around the whole story and bring you back to your resolution in 2:20. That to me is a sign of a great
0: That's a real skill. But
1: songwriter.
0: I mean, there are all sorts of a song is anything that can walk on its own, as somebody, some great person once said. There's all sorts of different songs.
1: What are we going to finish with? Well, you're just saying that because you're about to put on a 5-minuter.
0: I am going to put on a five-minute song. See, this is contemporary. So this is a brand-new album from Dixie's Midnight Runners, who people will probably remember from, you know, Come On Eileen.
1: Speaking of fashion, those denim dungarees.
0: Have I ever worn my dungarees up here?
1: They were huge around that time, thanks to Dixie's Midnight
0: Runners. Strong look, as we like to say. You know, a bit of sort of look like you're working down on the wharves.
1: Yeah, lots of pockets.
0: Heaps of pockets. They didn't even have cell phones there, so they had an extra. Those big pockets on your thighs for returning DVDs. But Dixie's Midnight,
1: what have they been up to in the decades?
0: Well,
1: since?
0: They've sort of split up and reformed. Kevin Rowland, the lead singer, sort of guiding light, who apparently ran Dixie's as a sort of paramilitary organisation back in the day. They rehearsed very heavily, and they were, you know, I mean, I love those first few records, Searching for the Young Soul Rebels and 2IA, and the third one that's called Don't Stand Me Down, that's quite different. And then he made this peculiar solo album of covers where he appeared wearing what was described as men's lingerie on the front cover, which was a bit challenging for some people. But and he's reformed Dixie's. I think there's a woman from New Zealand in the lineup last time around. I'm not sure if she's still there, but there's some suggestion that this will be the final Dixie's Midnight Runners record. The album is called Love, L-O-V-E, capital letters. And it's something that I don't know. It's one of those things that I would have sort of thought, if I didn't do this slot, I wonder if I would ever listen to any new music at all, or if I just would have listened to Come On Eileen over and over again. But I'm glad that I listened to this one, because there's something sort of quite charming about it, and it's super unique. So this is Kevin Rowland fronting the reformed Dixie's Midnight Runners. They say it might be their last record, but and maybe it will and maybe it won't. This track is called My Life in England Part 1.
1: You have a good weekend.
0: Cheers, Catherine. You too. Take care.
2: Said meet when the school kids called me mate. I went home and told my mom after my first day. I had long arrived from Ireland, the boy Kevin, like generations before, wore the Hampton as

0: My Life in England. That is Dexy's Midnight Runners from the new album Love. 28 and a half minutes to 12 now.
1: News and information you can trust. RNZ National Headlines.
2: The Police Commissioner Richard Chambers says he welcomes the outcome of an independent investigation that has found there was no evidence to support a complaint against him. An Auckland orthopaedic surgeon has told 9 to Noon a surge in respiratory illnesses is compounding surgery waiting lists. Internal Affairs has confirmed that millions of dollars that should have been paid out in community grants from the proceeds

0: Sam Ackerman, still to come with sports, but in the Tamaki Makaurau Auckland studio. We welcome Irene Pink and Jeremy Elwood. Kia ora korua.
1: Kia ora, how are you?
0: I'm good. It's a beautiful day in the capital, which is something you don't get to say every day.
1: It's your standard Auckland day here, where it changes every 5 minutes, the rain's going through, but it's getting warmer. It's getting slightly warmer.
0: Have you just rushed along from the opening of the CRL?
2: No.
1: I think that's tomorrow is the official
2: opening. Sunday.
1: Sunday. Yeah.
0: Well, that explains why then.
2: I tried to look at the map, you know how they've done it, like the underground, and I still couldn't quite work it out, though. And it's supposed to be really simple, so maybe it's just me.
1: I think the whole city has a slight, you know, what's the opposite of post-traumatic stress disorder? It's the idea that we've been, you know, we've been expecting this for 6 years, and now they go, it's opening. We go, is it, though?
2: Yes. And I'm really interested just to see the stations, because the stations look so grand, and again, they sort of just suddenly are there. Mm. Hey, it's been just behind hoardings for such a long time, and now they're actually there, so I'm going to go and have a look at some point.
1: I am genuinely excited. I think it'll really help the central city, but haven't actually managed to look at it yet.
0: The politicians had a wee opening today. You obviously weren't invited, but there you go. They cut some kind of ribbon or something.
1: We're too busy here.
0: Of course you are.
1: It's priorities.
2: I was too busy trying to get onto a scooter because I like to ride the scooters, and it was too wet and windy, so I ended up getting an Uber. But I love the scooters.
0: Sorry about the Uber, Irene. Can you get on? Yeah.
1: Speaking of things appearing and disappearing, I mean, it's going. That's a great segue from the rail link. But let's start today with the mysterious case of the disappearing island in Canada. I love this. There's a floating island and a lake in British Columbia in Canada. It's a freshwater lake, Williston Reservoir. It's actually what it's called. And in sort of August, boaters spotted this lake, this island in the middle of the lake that they didn't know existed, and they sent pictures of it, and a lot of people thought it was AI, and it was confirmed by satellite imagery that there was this island, and then it vanished. It disappeared again, and it's back. It's turned up about 30 kilometres.
2: Quite a way.
1: Yeah, a long way. Yeah, it's travelled.
2: And I was sort of thinking, I thought that all of islands were floating, and I had to really think about it. It's actually, no, it's land, but it's just flooded, right? But it was basically just, it's vegetation floating on, they think it's roots. Things have grown into a root selection or something.
1: Yeah, I think this is about as Canadian a thing as you can get.
2: But it's not a real island.
1: It's like the garbage island in the Pacific, except it's natural. It's like a hippie dippy version of the floating plastic island.
2: Aren't you Canadian?
1: I am, yeah. I'm saying that with national pride. Because, of course, Donald Trump's already said it's going to be called Island America, and he's going to put a missile base on it.
2: It's good the Canadians have their own pretend island, eh? It's great.
1: I think it's a lovely idea. But, yeah, it's great, and it has reappeared, and people are saying, it's quite remote, but if you do manage to get to it, don't go on to it because it might collapse.
2: No.
1: But, again, when you say it's too remote, you don't say that to Canadians because they'll take that as a challenge.
2: I feel like everything's too remote in Canada. Like, massive, eh?
1: It's huge.
2: And I read this book once where you went, I can't remember what it was called, but you got onto the island and then the island would eat you at night, that it would eat all the animals.
0: I'm kind of thinking this thing needs to come to life, doesn't it? It needs to come to life
1: It's very much like it's sort of like Where the Wild Things Are, right?
2: Yes. Except it's Canada, so they're not that wild.
1: No, they'll be very polite monsters.
2: You'll
1: get on board and go, hey, welcome, eh?
2: Yeah, totally. But I also, though, was quite impressed by the fact that we have another champion in New Zealand, which is the New Zealand contestant wins the World Stone Skimming Championship. Now, I know that we're really good at winning obscure things. Although, is stone skimming obscure? I can't do it myself. I try.
1: Well, I was really impressed that there is such a thing as the World Stone Skimming Championship. So this is Abby McDonald, who apparently is Australian by birth, but lives in Lake Hawea and down near Queenstown. And she defeated six-time world champion from the UK, Lucy Wood. So they all go to this flooded quarry in Scotland. And they have these stone skimming championships. And it's very impressive footage, but also controversial. Last year, there was a cheating scandal where certain contestants had basically you know, worn down stones to make them completely flat. So as well as the judges and the people measuring and the timekeepers this year, they had a geologist on site who had to confirm that the stones were real.
2: They made them perfectly round.
1: That's right.
2: Which is what makes them skim.

0: better, apparently.
1: And
2: it's
1: like
2: a cricket kind of ball tampering scandal.
1: Yeah, it is, I think.
0: Well, they were rubbing them on the crotches.
1: There's an Australian there with a piece of sandpaper just rubbing down the courts.
0: But she beat out a whole lot of male counterparts. But I don't know if you can, Owen, why would you have to have differentiating? Because isn't it the throw, is it the angle of the throw or how hard you can throw it?
2: Probably a bit of strength involved and a lot of sort of wrist flex. Yeah.
1: Look, we laugh at this, but I'm pretty sure this is how most Olympic sports generated. You know, they always started with a hobby.
0: Like that's true.
1: Someone picked up a stone and went, I reckon I can throw this a long way. Yep. And that's the shot put. And
0: or the one where you have to use the brooms and you broom the ground. What's that one called? Curling.
1: Curling, yeah.
0: That's how it started.
1: And I'm pretty sure the winter sport biathlon, skiing and shooting, that wasn't invented for a practical
0: purpose. Someone was just trying
2: to
0: get
2: there.
0: It's
2: just weird, isn't it? You know, let me just do this really difficult form of kind of skiing and then just, you know, and shoot something. Let's just, you know.
0: Yeah.
2: That had to start with, go out and bring me some dinner, didn't it?
1: It did, absolutely.
0: Give me some milk, eh?
1: Well, speaking of people, you know, finding ways to kill the time, this is a wonderful video. Obviously, we're on radio, but if you get a chance to look this up, there's a Turkish politician. He's the leader of their Turkish main opposition party. His name's Özgür Özel, and apologies if my pronunciation's off there. So he was doing a press conference recently, and if you've seen a press conference, you will have seen that forest of microphones that appears in front of politicians. Well, he wasn't happy with the way they were set up, so he started readjusting the microphones on the table in front of him. He spent 50 seconds doing that. And the video, if you get a chance to see the video, it is so relaxing.
0: Calming.
1: It's just watching a guy basically doing feng shui with his microphone collection, organizing them by color and by size. Yep. It's a beautiful thing to watch.
0: But I was saying, we were talking about before, and I was saying to Jeremy that as I've gotten older, I find that I'm a little bit more OCD, and not OCD, and no offence to people who have OCD, for God's sake. But, you know, like things like when the curtain's not fully pulled, I have to get up and pull it, otherwise I can't go to sleep. So just ridiculousness like that. And I hope that after all of that rearranging of the microphones, he actually has something exciting to say, but no one knows because we lost interest.
1: I just like the fact that he looks like any of us starting our working day, where you sit at your desk and for the first 10 minutes you procrastinate by, you know, moving things around. And I'm old school. I'd sharpen a pencil, you know, something like that.
0: A pencil? What's a pencil?
1: Yeah, I'm having trouble with my internet, that's why. Yeah.
0: But Catherine, about those microphones, right? So each of the news people have their own microphone because you're trying to get a clearer recording for your company, I suppose.
2: Well, also you're trying to get it, you're trying to get the brand in front of the TV and that kind of thing. And also, we're just not very good at sharing, really. We actually are. Sometimes in pooled stuff, only one person's allowed to go and they have to share their footage with everyone else. But
0: But I thought this was a good story for this week.
2: It's also a good way of elbowing the person next to you out of the way, to be honest.
0: To grab your microphone.
2: Just to have your microphone and then you can just elbow them sort of in the kind of shoulder or possibly head region and then just get them closer.
0: You sound very experienced at that.
1: That was easier when cameras were bigger. Now everyone's filming on a phone.
0: Yep.
1: But back in the days when it was a shoulder-mounted thing, you could actually hit somebody.
0: Yeah.
2: They're actually all taking selfies. You know how these people are.
0: But talking of technology, this is the week. So Apple have announced all of their phones, which is very exciting, although the biggest one is $6,600. Oh, my God. But there was a very nice story about a man in India who ordered a phone off an Android device and he got it through Instagram shop and it arrived, but it was full of cow dung.
1: Not the phone, it was just a bag of cow dung.
0: Yes.
2: Okay.
0: Although if it had been in the phone, that would have been even better, but no.
1: It's a pretty harsh criticism of Android, isn't it, when you order that and you get a bag of cow dung. But
2: someone trying to send a message with that, do you think?
1: Well, I don't know, just like the new Apple phone, it is foldable, so I guess that works.
0: Yeah. He did approach the cybercrime police, which was really, I don't know if they'd be involved with that, since it's just someone basically sending you some dung. So, it was good.
1: It's amazing what people will send either through the mail or in their luggage. There's a story out of Italy recently where a tourist coming back from a visit to Miami in the US had his luggage inspected at customs and they found a crocodile head inside, an endangered crocodile head. Now, to be clear, he hadn't collected it himself. It wasn't it wasn't like a fishing trophy. He'd just bought this in a souvenir shop in Miami, and if you go to the southern United States, they sell these things everywhere, but they are an endangered species. They're on the no traffic list, so he's facing potentially even jail time.
0: But he was Italian, though, so it could have been another version of The Godfather, but less Italian, eh? Except with the crocodile. And it was they only wrapped it in wrapping paper. So it was just like any old paper. They didn't put it in a nice... Although, what would you put a head in? I don't know what an official carry case for a head would be.
1: But. Don't you get it delivered by UPS? Isn't that the end of Seven, that movie?
0: Yeah. Yeah. Or in a violin case, eh?
1: Sorry, spoiler alert. I do love what people think they can bring through customs. Yes. This is not a joke. It's a true story. I was coming through the airport just the other day, and the woman in front of me got pulled aside and just asked very nicely, do you have any food? And she said no. And she was moving on, and then she turned around and said, oh, I do have a watermelon. You're going, yeah, okay, I'm glad you did that before you got to the sniffing dog who would have just lost its mind at that.
0: But where was it? It was in her luggage.
1: Yeah, it was in her suitcase.
2: Wow. It's funny how we love this stuff. You make entire TV shows like Border Patrol just to sit and watch other people getting in trouble with what they've got in their luggage.
0: And getting angry. I think we watch it because people get so angry and you just go, what are you getting angry for? You're carrying a watermelon.
1: Yeah.
0: Hey, it's crazy.
1: I do think there's a logic that if we do have this mental thing where if we see it in a souvenir shop, we assume that it's acceptable.
0: Yes.
1: And, you know, it's not always the case.
0: No.
2: Don't you always find, though, you get slightly nervous when those beagles come around? Yep. Perhaps more the drug dogs, actually, more than the beagles. But you're thinking, whose bag did I bring on this trip?
0: Yeah.
1: I used to have that occasion. I used to do quite a lot of work in Singapore, and when you'd arrive there, there'd be these huge signs saying death to drug traffickers. Mm. And I'm going, did I lend my bag to any of my arty friends?
2: Brian, what's his name?
0: Well, because I love dogs so much, I'm always like, hey, boy, here. And then everyone's like, don't let them come over here. And I'm like, oh, yeah, true. Hey, they're working.
2: Here's where I confess that I had to get out the stone skimming videos. You know, I've been transfixed for the last couple of minutes. Well, listening to you as well. Because I want to know how many times they can make it bounce. Like, I know this
0: What's
2: is not really
0: record?
2: Your strength, Irene, but like sometimes you'll get it to skim and bounce like maybe two or three times and you think you're awesome. This one's gone about, I don't know, a dozen times. And they've got these cool names like Skim Dog Millionaire. Yeah. There's another one as well. Lots of plays on words and things. Well, he's a dude with some Crocs and a very large beard having a go at things.
1: Oh, I think it's like darts. I think you only dress up for the occasion. I'm not sure if there's a lot of fitness involved.
0: No.
2: See, that's another example. Like, was this when we were still hunting with bows and arrows and then someone just sort of fired it into a wall and said, why don't we make a game out of this, you know?
1: I love that. I just can't quite get my head around the fact that darts has become an arena sport now.
2: I love it. You know, I absolutely love it.
0: Yeah, same. It's the sport of the people. It's the sport of the fat man.
1: Well, it does make me feel like I still could have a sporting career ahead of me. You know, anything else is off the table, but darts and potentially snooker are still there.
0: You can't be fat and do snooker, though, because then your tummy gets in the way. But you can be fat and do anything about fat people.
1: Well, what are you saying, Irene? I
0: think you could do any sport you want.
1: Thank you.
0: Thank you. Yeah.
2: I think you could go to the Olympics in the 100 metres.
0: We're aiming.
2: Yeah.
0: When's the next one? 2028.
2: Yeah. If you crack on, you might still get to the final ribbon cutting of the CRL, and I'm sure they'd love to have you join them.
1: We would love to be there.
0: Yes.
1: Look, Irene, you had one story that you loved. It's from a little while ago, but do we have time to quickly rip into it?
2: Of course we do.
1: Yeah.
0: Oh, it's the one where, the Wagner Festival in Germany, Mr. Richard Wagner and his very famous The Ring, you know, the four operas, which I can't listen to. There's way too much for me, but I do like a bit of Mozart. So they put on the fourth opera, which is, I can't pronounce it, Gotterdammerung, you might be able to do it, eh? And what they did was they AI'd the background, the backdrop, and they thought, oh, well, we'll have those singers and everything in the orchestra, but the AI will take care of the backdrop. And unfortunately, it didn't really make sense. And so the audience hated it and they booed them at the end.
1: They booed the backdrop. They applauded the singers. And this is at the Bayreuth Festival, which, again, if you go online and look up images, it's legendary for its enormous set designs.
0: Yes.
1: Like the operas, it's a huge, huge spectacle. But they used AI for the first time, and the Germans just went, no.
0: No.
1: No to AI. Yeah.
0: But imagine booing. And the people
2: How do
0: that
2: you
0: are
2: boo a backdrop, though? Like, were you really specific? Like, boo,
0: no.
2: Backdrop, boo, backdrop.
0: The directors... The people that were responsible for the look of the show came out after, I think, the singers did.
2: Oh, I see.
0: And they got booed.
2: And they got it.
0: But they really got booed.
2: They got the oranges and the tomatoes and the...
0: Well, someone said they wanted to bring tomatoes back.
1: Yeah.
0: Yeah.
2: Which thank you both. Good. Have great weekends and thank you so
1: too.
2: Much. Jeremy Elwood, Irene Pink. It's just after 13 minutes to 12. Sam Ackerman. There's a weekend coming. I know they sport all the time at the moment. But it's a big weekend for several of our football codes, our rugby union, and indeed our rugby league. How are you? Where are you today? You in sunny Tauranga?
3: I'm in Tauranga, absolutely. It is a beautiful day down here in the Bay of Plenty, and the fizz levels are extraordinarily high for this weekend.
2: Okay.
3: Extraordinarily. Cannot wait.
2: So Richie Mwanga's return is a fascinating story in itself. We've got a skipper named with Adi Savia out. Just what's the latest ahead of this test, which of course is happening in the US, the so-called fourth test between the All Blacks and the Springboks.
3: Yeah, look, in years gone by, we've referred to these kind of games as exhibition matches, or it's kind of been bolted on to the tour of South Africa. But try telling the All Blacks or the Springboks that this is not a full-blooded test. They don't know any other way when they come up against each other. So it will still be high, should still be pretty engaging and intriguing. The changes are interesting ones. Cody Taylor couldn't make the 23 last week, many feeling that he was just flat out dropped for in choice of the other two hookers. But with the absence of Adi Savia, he comes straight back into the side at hooker and also takes over as captain. So has he been picked on leadership, which triggers a few people? They think back to the Reuben Thorne days where they feel like he was only there as captain rather than as the best in his position. So it will spark some debate, but Cody Taylor with 111 tests to his name certainly does bring an awful lot of experience. Other changes in the forward pack sees Patrick Tupulotu, another experienced potential captaincy leader, come in to the locks and the shuffle through the loose forwards as a result of two injuries options there. We see Ethan Blackadder come in for a test here. Of course, son of Todd Blackadder, and he has made quite the name for himself on this tour. He has been outstanding in the tour matches in South Africa when he had an opportunity, coming in for his 15th test. And I don't think he's even ever been better placed to make a mark at Test Rugby as he has on this occasion. So really excited to see what he does. The injuries to Quintu Pai in the backline seat. Anton Leonard-Brown, another who some people get a little up in arms about. Many thought his time had passed, but there he is in the midfield. But the real one, as you said, Richie Mwanga comes in for Ruben Love. Now, Ruben Love, I don't believe, has been dropped in the traditional sense. He hasn't been axed and you're not good enough. I think this was just an opportunity to go, do you know what? We've got limited time between now and the World Cup. Dave Rennie, unlike most of the other coaches in World Rugby, is working on a two-year cycle rather than a four-year cycle. They're still working out how to play under him, and he's working out how to best use his player. Richie Mwanga is available for the first time since the last World Cup. Having played in Japan, comes back here to get some boots on grass in New Zealand rugby before he could come over, went over as injury cover, and here he is finally back in the black jersey. It's been mooted for a long time. His running game is exceptional, and if they can play with the pace that the All Blacks like to play with, then he seems like someone who would be a wonderful fit and will be a real challenger as well for the 10 jersey with Ruben Love. Slightly different styles. One is kind of the exuberance of youth, slightly calmer heads on shoulders potentially for Richie Mwanga. Both outstanding players, but it is important that the All Blacks feel that they have more than one, or one even more than two players, if you like, in any given position if they are to get their hands on the silverware that matters to them in the coming years. So I think Richie Mwanga will be intriguing. All eyes on him, no doubt.
2: Now, Black fans also in action this weekend, and there's some, speaking of comebacks, there's some here as well.
3: Yeah, this is particularly cool. So as we know, they got up over South Africa last week. They're now back into the WXV competition, the World Women's 15 campaign. It's great. They play around the world. They're playing in Lyon. Poor ladies being stuck in Lyon at this time of year. Just I feel for them. Taking on France. But some very cool comebacks. Lila Say will make her first appearance for an ACL injury that's kept her out since November. A very talented loose forward, and to see her get an opportunity is really cool. And also on the bench, Elena Soli, who has been just a wonderful exponent of both the 7s and 15s. She'll be making her first Black Ferns appearance since 2018, a long time. For started a very young lady, both very talented. Getting a chance to get back into this jersey should be fantastic for them. Ones to watch, but also good to watch an eye on the discipline of the Black Ferns. Hopefully, after having so many yellow cards thrown their way, I think four all up it was in the last game, they want to tighten that area up against France.
2: Okay, on to the other big events coming up this weekend. Oh, there might be one that you're kind of interested in. We were talking about, did you get your tickets? Did you get your tickets on Tuesday?
3: So, no is the answer. Missed out on tickets as far as taking the family. Thankfully, I'll be there, well, not thankfully, because I'd like to sit with the kids and family too, but I'll be there in a working capacity, so I will be at the game, but I was one of many just sitting there watching the tickets disappear and then pop up on Trade Me at the exact same rate they were disappearing. It felt
2: so
3: like,
2: you are part of this scalping scandal. You are a victim thereof.
3: Well, look, I'm not a victim. I haven't paid for, I refuse to pay over the odds for tickets and allow those who feel like that's a culturally the best move to take, I'm not going to line their pockets. But yes, my family are among those who don't go because of that. Now, I don't mind missing out because tickets sell out. That's how it goes. It's supply and demand. I get it. But those who went in with no intent to actually use the tickets, there's words I can't use on this radio broadcast that I feel about that. I just think it's, I've been talking about it a lot this week. I just feel that of all the cultures where that doesn't sit, I think the Warriors fan culture is certainly one where it's disappointing. So, you know, some of those people went, bought more than they wanted and sold on for a profit as a plan were members, and they cost other members. So people who are season ticket holders of the Warriors and members, many of them have missed out on being able to go to this game because of the actions of those other ones. So
2: it's
3: a tough pill to swallow.
2: My colleague has just flipped me from examples of this. Three times Warriors versus Dolphin tickets, reserve met $6,000.
3: It's gross. It's absolutely gross. And, look.
2: $6,000?
3: It shows it's the hottest ticket in town, right? And, you know, capitalism, consumerism, I'm not naive. I don't think it doesn't happen. I think it shouldn't happen, obviously, and I'd like to see consequences around that. But just on this, those who took the chance away from, because rugby league is not a sport where people are used to forking out hand over fist for tickets, right? The Warriors keep ticket prices at a reasonable level, and the Warriors have no part of this process. It's all run by the NRL, not the Warriors. So by allowing these tickets to be swooped up, taken out of the hands of those who could afford to go, and then dangled for, as you mentioned, hundreds, sometimes thousands of dollars above value, it flies in the face of everything that the sport and the fan base that the Warriors have got been a part of. So some of those people have sold tickets, bought tickets to sell on and cost people they've sat next to all season, fellow members, they've cost them the opportunity to be there along the way. So
2: okay, $2,010 for a threefer is another one here. Yep. Okay, let's talk about what's going to happen, the good stuff.
3: Thank you. So the Warriors are taking on the Dolphins, who are a heck of a side. Got every single member of the Dolphins starting 13 has either played State of Origin or Test Rugby League. So they know what they're doing. They are a very good attacking side, and the Warriors have been a little bit fragile on the edges, and they've got maybe one of the best back lines, if not the best back line, in the competition for that. So it should be a real contest. These two sides have been played twice this year, each 1-1 each. And both by 2 points. So in past six encounters, only a try has separated them each time. But here's a good piece of history. It's always gone one in a row. So Dolphins win, Warriors win. Dolphins win, Warriors win. Last one, the Dolphins won. So theoretically, it must be the Warriors' turn. But this is a huge opportunity. Everyone who's there will be making noise. And it's a chance for the Warriors to, if they win this, they will then take a week off and go through to a home game, probably Eden Park, against whoever survives to get to that stage. They win that, they're in the grand final. Should they somehow lose, then that means that they will again host next week. It'll be sudden death from there either way. So either way, this is not the end of the Warriors campaign no matter what, because they finished in the top four, but a big, big challenge for them. I'm excited. I think they've got the side to do it.
2: Okay, now, Finn Allen, another big contract for him. What's this one?
3: Yeah, so he's signed to go to the Australian Big Bash League. That's their domestic T20 competition. He is the most expensive Big Bash League contract in history. He has signed a three-year deal, and it's for 740,000 New Zealand, so that's 600,000 Aussie. It's more than the Aussies are getting paid. Ben Stokes from England's also got, I think, about $500,000 contract as well. And all the Aussies are up in arms. They go, excuse me, what about us locals? Are you going to pay for us too? Yeah, I'm sure they'll be well remunerated, but it's not sitting well, sticking the claw, in fact, of many a cricket fan over there, that the players who deserve getting the most money are not Australian. In fact, you will find many of them are, in fact, calling it un-Australian. Oh well, good payday for now, and lots of other New Zealanders going over there. Mitch Santner, though, turned down a chance to go for a big contract over there so he could stay the captaincy of the New Zealand white ball team meant more to him than that money for now. And you can't blame people either way, but I'm very glad Mitch is staying and very stoked for Finn Allen to be lining his pockets that way.
2: Now, speaking of things that enraged us and enraged people, the LIV Golf Tour was one of them, right? And this whole idea that big money was just going to buy entire kind of competitions and events. What's happened? The wheels have fallen off here somewhat.
3: Well, for bankruptcy is a big statement to make for a someone of that size. So, yeah, it's a big deal. This is pretty big for what has been before, what has been, they were going to disrupt golf, they were going to change the face of it, to now filing for bankruptcy, and everybody is bolting for the doors. So let over 300 staff go in the last while. All the money, $55 billion, I think it was, put in by the Saudi investment fund is dried up and no more coming. That tap has been turned off and the event will not exist in that current form. So many said that they wouldn't be able to see it out. That has been the case. The pocketfuls of money was all they had to go on. There was no heritage. No one was buying into it. So, yep, golf is now heading straight back to where it was, but with some people with a lot more money in their pocket.
2: Very good. Tennis Open's getting to the interesting end. I got to wrap up. There was a match that finished at 3:30, but given some of the temperatures at the moment and some of these competitions, that might have been a nice time in the morning for Carlos Alcaraz and Ben Shelton. We'll pick up more on that next time we talk. Thanks so much to Sam Ackerman for the sport. Thank you, listeners, for your company this week. 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Have a great weekend. 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
4: Thanks very much, Catherine. Hei te whakarongo mai koe, ki te hōtaka o te pōtūtanga. This is Midday Report for Friday 9/11. I'm Guyan Espiner. Today, Arana Park Wildlife fronts up about its financial crisis in the wake of concerns about animal welfare and workplace culture at the Open Range Zoo. Immigration policy hits the election campaign. New Zealand First wants a referendum on capping resident visas at 20,000. Labour wants to double the time migrants need to spend in New Zealand before gaining permanent residency. Later in the hour, we look at Trump's pledge to spend $1 trillion giving $5,000 to every adult if the Republicans win the midterms. And it's Friday, so Paddy Gower joins me to wrap the week in politics.
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0: RNZ News at midday. Kia ora, good afternoon. I'm Nicola Wright. The Independent Police Conduct Authority has found there was no evidence to support a sexual assault complaint against Police Commissioner Richard Chambers made by a former partner. The authority has released a summary of its report into the investigation of complaints made last December that also included stalking and digital surveillance. Edward Gay reports.
1: The authority says the police investigation was overseen by the authority, who also interviewed Mr. Chambers separately. The authority says the commissioner cooperated at all times. It says there was no evidence to support the claims and that some of the evidence directly contradicted the claims. The police investigation was also reviewed by a Crown solicitor who agreed the evidential test to prosecute was not met. Mr. Chambers says he welcomes the outcome of the investigation.
0: The Social Development Minister has taken responsibility for a series of mistakes that saw people not paid their benefits. It's been more than 3 weeks since it was first discovered thousands of pensioners and veterans had not received their winter energy payments. A second mistake 10 days later revealed people's main benefits had also been impacted after a backlog of paperwork was created by a law change under urgency. The Minister, Louise Upston, has apologised again today after fronting for an interview with RNZ.
2: I'm the Minister. I accept responsibility. There have been errors and mistakes that have happened as a result of this reform, and that's why I'm apologising for the impact that it's had.
0: A review into the botch-ups by the Ministry of Social Development was released yesterday. New Zealand First's leader Winston Peters says not one Asian government would disagree with its policy on immigration. The party has this morning announced it will push for sweeping changes to immigration policies, saying only children of citizens should be citizens themselves when they are born. Mr. Peters says any person who seeks asylum while in New Zealand on a work visa would be ineligible to get one. He says migrants would be ineligible for state benefits during their first 10 years in New Zealand, and long-term Pacific overstayers would be given a 24-month clemency period to apply to remain in the country legally. Internal Affairs says money wrongly taken by pokie trusts that was meant for community grants has already been spent. As part of COVID-19 relief measures, the trusts were allowed to hold on to more gaming proceeds so they could avoid insolvency. But some of the money was misspent instead, adding up to about $28 million. The Ministry's Vicky Scott says about two-thirds of trusts misused community money for their own purposes.
3: The money